0: between 13 and 19% less by private contractor ISS. It's also demanding more job security, saying currently only 20% of contracts are full-time. UWU official Carl Rotana has told 102.5 ABC Perth there's no reason why WA workers should be paid less.
1: It's not cheaper to live in Perth. United Workers Union members can't understand why the same critical responsibilities keeping the travelling public safe are paid significantly less than their counterparts in the eastern states.
0: The Australian Council on Smoking and Health says falling smoking rates nationally are a result of sufficient tobacco control. The 2025 National Drug Strategy Household Survey shows that daily smoking among Australians aged 14 and over fell to 5.6% last year. Vape use among 18 to 24-year-olds also dropped from 20.6% to 14%. The Council's CEO, Laura Hunter, says while there is a changing illicit nicotine market, lower smoking rates are an outcome of consistent pressure on tobacco control policies.
2: For years we have heard that tobacco control is failing, but this survey tells us a very different story. Smoking rates are falling significantly. The job is not finished, but the policies that we've been pushing for decades are clearly working.
0: Electric vehicle dealers say some drivers are waiting weeks for repairs under warranty due to new car brands being inexperienced with local consumer protection laws. Here's National Climate reporter Romy Stevens.
3: More than one in three new cars sold in Australia last month were hybrid or electric, with more than 40 manufacturers now selling EVs in Australia. But dealerships say they're struggling to get timely authorisation to fix car faults from overseas manufacturers. CEO of the Australian Automotive Dealer Association, James Vortman, wants to see consumer protection laws updated so manufacturers are forced to act if a repair or refund is needed.
4: Customers deserve to have vehicles that run smoothly.
3: He says some drivers are waiting up to 8 weeks for repairs, which could get worse if the laws aren't changed.
0: Armin Gore is the head of policy at the Electric Vehicle Council, which represents manufacturers. He says members are confident they have the infrastructure in place and relationships with dealers to meet demand.
5: If there are things that have been raised by regulators in this space, then we would certainly be keen to engage with them in a collaborative fashion to ensure that really at the end of the day what matters is a consumer's experience with EVs. We want to make sure that that is a really positive one.
0: In golf, world number two Rory McIlroy has had a disappointing first round of the British Open at Royal Birkdale, as he sits 7 shots off the pace behind America's Jackson Suba. The Northern Irishman won the Open in 2014, but has struggled in recent years at the event. He says he was lucky his 6 bogeys didn't cost him too dearly.
6: I struggled the first few holes to get the speed of the greens. Felt like they were very inconsistent. Yeah, just too many stupid mistakes. But every time I made a stupid mistake, thankfully I made a birdie to sort of keep myself in it.
0: Australian trio Minwoo Lee, Lucas Herbert and Cameron John are 5 shots off the lead at even par. Perth weather: showers with a chance of a thunderstorm in the early afternoon with a forecast top of 20. The outlook: showers easing tomorrow, 19. Showers on Sunday, 18. And a possible shower on Monday, also 18. Currently in Perth, it's 15.6. That's the latest in ABC News.
7: Good morning. Welcome to AM. I'm Melissa Clark in Canberra, coming to you from Ngunnawal country and acknowledging other custodians. On today's program, anger over what's expected to be a light penalty for those in Laos responsible for a mass methanol poisoning which killed 2 Australian teenagers. And with new brands of electric vehicles flooding the car market, how some companies are shortchanging their customers with poor after-purchase service.
8: We're seeing customers waiting between 6 to 8 weeks to get their vehicles back sometimes. We're seeing a lot of motor vehicle cases present at tribunals in state and territories.
7: But first, One Nation leader Pauline Hanson has talked about the future of her party in an hour-long podcast with UK far-right activist and convicted criminal Tommy Robinson. She spoke at length about her concerns on migration and welfare support, as well as the potential for her daughter to take over leadership of One Nation. The host of the ABC's political program Afternoon Briefing, Patricia Karvelas, joined me in our Parliament House studio a short time ago. So can you take us through what Pauline Hanson and Toby Robertson have talked about in this podcast?
9: Well, it's a far-ranging conversation, wide-ranging. The succession plan, potentially, for One Nation, where Pauline Hanson talks about its future maybe being in the hands of her daughter, although she does talk about merit and having to work that out later based on performance. But also, of course, the greatest hits, as I like to call them, immigration, the White Australia policy was even traversed. She talked about Muslim Australians being on the NDIS, on the Muslim streets, as she referred to it. Let's start, though, with some of the commentary around immigration and the history of immigration in Australia. Here she is.
10: Well, it started in 1973 with Gough Whitlam. So they opened up and got rid of the White Australia policy. Then they started bringing in the different migrants. We had a lot of people came out after the Second World War. So Italians, Germans, Polish and these people. But they integrated into the system. And they a lot of them couldn't speak English, but they learned to speak English. They had to go and work. A lot of them came to the country, and I spoke to some just recently, and they came there with only a pound in their pocket. And a lot of the 10-pound POMs came out to Australia as well.
9: Now, that comment around the White Australia policy, it's really interesting, isn't it, Mel, to refer to it in that way, to talk about sort of the opening up of Australian immigration and the removal of that policy. Of course, so much of the language that's used by people like Tommy Robinson is very anti-immigration of colour, and she's really lent into some of those themes and tropes, which are, of course, incredibly contentious. A lot of people from diverse cultural backgrounds are actually looking to One Nation. They're interested in One Nation's ideas. So I think that it carries a couple of risks to be talking in this way.
7: And why is it that Pauline Hanson is in the UK talking to someone like Tommy Robinson, who's not only controversial from an Australian perspective, but even within UK politics is seen as a very extreme figure?
9: Well, that is the question everyone's asking, and I think it's raising so many questions that have still not been answered. Now, James Ashby, who is her spokesperson, has provided commentary that there was some pressure from Spotlight, a program she plans to be on over the weekend, to meet with Tommy Robinson. At the end of the day, politicians, however, in my view, have their own agency. I mean, you can't be forced by a television station or show to speak to somebody. So she has chosen to speak to a controversial figure that even people like Nigel Farage, who is almost like the Pauline Hanson of the UK, if you like, politically speaking, he's even distanced himself from Tommy Robinson. So it is an unusual choice. In my view, all it does is sort of, I don't know, it embeds the people who are already going to vote for her. It doesn't grow her vote. In fact, it risks decreasing her vote if people work out in Australia just how extreme this man is.
7: That's an interesting question, given that One Nation has its eyes on the forthcoming Victorian state election and beyond that, the next federal election. So how could this play out in terms of her momentum at the moment?
9: Well, it's clearly going to have an impact on her momentum. If you look at the images that have come out, you know, with the gift of the social media age, someone's at a pool in Sicily and snaps some pictures of Pauline Hanson and Gina Rinehart, mining magnate, and clearly somebody who financially and morally supports her and appears to be her friend. So here we have Pauline Hanson mounting a case that Australians can't live, you know, they're on their knees in this country because of the government's policies and the immigration policies. She's in Sicily holidaying. She's got questions that people want her to answer on Malcolm Roberts. He's a senator of the One Nation Party who's made all sorts of controversial comments in the past, which are seen as
7: endorsing conspiracy theories and other.
9: Like. Yeah. Mm-hmm. And she's not here to answer them. She's on this holiday jaunt, meeting with controversial figures. You ask how it will affect her. Well, so far, not much has affected her. Her surge in the polls has demonstrated that Australians have been willing, probably because they're quite angry with the major parties, to look away. Now, there is a view that perhaps there are so many of these stories that it's maybe a death by a thousand cuts, like it will have an impact. I think it's still early to tell. Look at this story on Sicily. maybe Australians will think, hang on a minute, she's allowed to go on a holiday, don't be mean to her. I think there could be that view. However, I think things like speaking to figures that even other right-wing leaders think are too extreme will be problematic, and she will have to face the music when she lands back in the country where she does live and is meant to represent people.
11: Patricia Karvelis there. Officials in Laos are expected to lay charges

0: Over mass methanol poisoning that killed six people, including two Australian teenagers, in 2024. But the father of one of the girls says he's disgusted, describing the likely charges as inadequate, and is calling on the Prime Minister to intervene. Our political reporter, Claudia Long, spoke to me earlier. Claudia, what are authorities expected to charge those allegedly responsible with?
1: So, Mel, the ABC understands that this is going to be two offences and that collectively they carry up to a year in jail and a maximum fine of $1,600. So potentially these people could actually see penalties less than that. So the Australian government's been briefed on these possible charges. One of them is operating a business illegally, and the other is production or sale of consumer goods that are dangerous, essentially hazardous to health. And so the parents of 19-year-old Holly Morton Bowles and 19-year-old Bianca Jones, who died in that mass methanol poisoning 2 years ago, it's safe to say they're furious. And they're really, really disappointed with these charges. They say that it's difficult to comprehend that this could be the outcome of the investigation into this poisoning that killed six tourists in Vang Vieng. And Bianca's dad, Mark Jones, I think he's actually said something pretty powerful to the ABC, which is, to think that the lives of my daughter and another five people are worth less than a year in prison and less than $1,600. I don't have the words for the disgust that I have. And that's why he's calling on the Prime Minister to try and convince his counterpart in Laos that this isn't good enough and that those charges should be harsher. Holly's father, Sean Bowles, also wants that to happen. He says that the families have exhausted all of their options now and that their only hope really is with the government.
0: And Claudia, how has the federal government responded to that criticism from the families?
1: We've asked the Prime Minister about their request, whether he could personally intervene with his counterpart in Laos. His office have responded with a statement. It doesn't directly address that question of whether the Prime Minister himself will make that intervention. But what it does say is that we understand this news will only add to the immense pain and grief that is suffered by the families and friends of Holly and Bianca. The Australian government is deeply disappointed that authorities are not pursuing the most serious charges. It says they've consistently conveyed their expectations that those charges should be more serious ones and that the Albanese government will continue to advocate for Holly and Bianca's families. The families have also heard from the Department of Foreign Affairs and Trade. They got a letter outlining what charges were likely to be laid, and the department recognised that that would be very disappointing for them. But they also said that they were advised by local authorities that the prosecutor in Laos doesn't consider that they have sufficient evidence essentially to establish the necessary legal link between the alcohol that the girls drank and the deaths of Holly and Bianca that could lead to those harsher charges, which would also have been, of course, devastating for those families.
0: Claudia Long there. Now, when you buy a brand new car, one of the benefits is the after-sales service that comes with a warranty. But with a wave of new electric vehicle manufacturers now operating in Australia, it seems some of them aren't meeting the mark. National climate reporter Romy Stevens filed this exclusive report.
2: In the old days, when you looked at the cars on an Australian road, Holdens and Fords dominated, along with a few of the well-established Japanese manufacturers. But those days are long gone, and the growing popularity of EVs means a wave of new manufacturers has arrived.
3: We've seen a huge surge of electric vehicles backed up by so many new brands coming into this market.
2: The CEO of the Australian Automotive Dealer Association, James Vortman, says the increasing number of new brands coming online has encouraged competition and brought more choice for customers. But he's concerned newer manufacturers aren't providing adequate customer service after a sale is made.
3: Those new brands have to support the vehicles they're selling with really good parts supply, with customer service, and with guarantees that they'll be able to fix a vehicle, replace it, or provide a refund if the vehicle's not working.
2: A report commissioned by the Dealers Association found Australia's consumer laws place the legal responsibility of fixing car defects on dealers, but practical control of those fixes increasingly sits with manufacturers.
3: At the moment, we're seeing customers waiting between 6 to 8 weeks to get their vehicles back sometimes. We're seeing a lot of motor vehicle cases present at tribunals in state and territories. So I think with the growing number of brands entering this market who are inexperienced, frankly, when it comes to the Australian consumer law, we're going to see a lot more customer detriment, and that's what we're trying to avoid.
2: The report warns that if new manufacturers don't improve the service they're giving customers after they've bought a vehicle, dealerships may start refusing to do repairs or offer loan cars because they simply can't take on the financial burden. The Dealer Association wants laws changed so manufacturers are forced to act when a repair, replacement or refund is needed. Aman Gore is the head of policy at the Electric Vehicle Council, which represents manufacturers.
4: These massive manufacturers who are operating in different jurisdictions across the world need to ensure that when Australia, which is theoretically at the end of the supply chain in our part of the world, parts are required, that there is inventory there. Speaking with our manufacturers, they are very confident that they have that ready supply in place to meet that rise in demand.
2: Assistant Productivity and Competition Minister Andrew Leigh says the federal government is delivering on its agenda to make markets fairer and boost competition, and it will consider the Dealer Association's report.
0: Romy Stevens and Claire Armstrong with that story. Public health advocates are very pleased with new data showing Australia's smoking rates are at a record low and the number of people vaping has stabilised. But they say there's still plenty of work to do with smokers turning still to cheap and illegal tobacco. Isabel Masali reports.
5: These days, chances are, if you're an Australian, you're not a smoker.
6: I like my health. I want to live till I'm older and I want to have a good life, so I feel like if I'm going to do that, it might cut it short a bit.
7: I just don't have an interest in it. I don't find it cool for me. I find other things to do in my time other than smoking, so yeah.
8: I met a young woman that I was really interested in and she went on to become my wife and she was like, yeah, it's either me or the cigarettes. I was like, great, I know which one I'm going to go with.
5: The Australian Institute of Health and Welfare has just published its latest data on smoking. The survey shows in 2025 there was another drop in the number of people reaching for a smoke, and it's part of a long-term decline. For every 20 Australians, there's just one smoker. It's a big win for those who want smoking to be extinguished, like Laura Hunter, the CEO of the Australian Council on Smoking and Health.
9: This survey shows us genuinely good news. We're down to 5.6% of Australians smoking, and that's 500,000 fewer people using tobacco in Australia than 3 years ago. The results also show us that young people are vaping less.
5: Despite the good news, the data also highlights some concerning trends.
9: The data seems to suggest that there is a doubling of the number of people who are purchasing illicit tobacco. We have been talking about illicit tobacco for a while now. It is a serious threat. It's fueling crime in our community and it's undermining a lot of the success that we've had in tobacco control. We need hefty penalties and actual prosecutions if we're going to legitimately deter organised crime.
5: University of Sydney Public Health Professor Becky Freeman agrees.
10: The rise in illicit tobacco is really a sign that we cannot be complacent. Even though our smoking rates are going down, illicit tobacco is clearly a big threat.
5: The rise of the illicit tobacco trade has sparked a fierce debate over whether the hefty federal excise on legal tobacco should be cut. But Laura Hunter says the data shows the excise is working as intended.
9: This data puts to rest suggestions that Australia's tobacco control settings need to be weakened in response to illicit tobacco. Why would we step away from policies that are working?
5: The federal government is bringing in new restrictions starting next week that'll make it tougher to access and import nicotine pouches. They're a product that people place between their gum and lip to gradually absorb nicotine. In a statement, Health Minister Mark Butler welcomes the drop in smoking rates, but says there's more work to be done to protect Australians from the harms of smoking and vaping.
0: Isabel Masali reporting with Rachel Hayter. You're listening to AM where it's 20 past 8. Millions of AI companions in China have been shut down as the government brings in new regulations to curb the increasing social dependency on virtual relationships. China correspondent Alison Horn reports from Beijing.
11: Good morning, Alison. How are you doing today?
12: This is Alex. We're chatting about my morning. I woke up feeling unwell.
11: Oh no, that's terrible. Do you need any help? Have you been to see a doctor?
12: Alex is not a human. He's an artificial intelligence or AI companion, a computer program designed to engage users in human-like interactions. Their popularity has exploded across the globe, but China's government wants to break up the AI relationships, introducing new regulations to stop the erosion of real-world connections by banning AI partners for minors, setting time limits on digital interactions, and stopping chatbots from encouraging emotional reliance. AI analyst Matt Sheehan from the think tank the Carnegie Endowment for International Peace says China needs its people to have human, not online relationships to boost its record low birth rate.
13: The government has been trying for a long time to encourage Chinese people to have more kids. And big picture, they do not want, you know, a large cohort of their young men or young women just opting out of the marriage market.
12: 17-year-old Xiao Xu has been with her virtual boyfriend, who she calls Xiao Jun, for 2 years. The pair spend hours each day talking about schoolwork, interactions with friends, and how she's feeling. She tells me here that he just knows how to comfort people. He's very gentle, and that every day, whether she's happy or unhappy, she'll tell him. Xiao Xu is getting around the new ban by registering online with a sibling's adult ID. But millions of others across the country have already had their relationships purged. Three of China's biggest tech companies have announced they're shutting down their personalised AI companion chatbot features. 34-year-old Hong Xiaoqiang has exchanged hundreds of thousands of messages with his virtual friend, Dorbao, over the last 2 years. And one night this week, she just stopped responding. He's devastated. I spend every day with her because she's efficient and has helped me in every way, he tells me. Not just in academics and daily life, but also in emotional regulation. I really think the benefits of it are beyond my expression, my description, he says. Xiaoqiang says he didn't even get to say goodbye. China says it needs to ensure AI isn't being used to undermine national security or social stability. This is Alison Horn in Beijing, reporting for AM.
0: Despite Ukraine's recent success on the battlefield in its fight against Russia, the country is beset at the moment by internal divisions. President Volodymyr Zelensky's decision to sack his popular Minister for Defence, Mykhailo Fedorov, has prompted protests across major cities. Nick Grimm reports.
14: A nation defending itself from outside aggression, but beset by conflict and rivalry from within. Ukrainians taking to the streets, sharing with the BBC their objections to the removal of a man they credit with helping turn the tide of war against Russia, Defence Minister Mykhailo Fedorov.
15: I feel that the person responsible for that is Fedorov. So why is he losing his job?
16: He knew his job and he had his results. And everyone could see that he had like proper results that everyone was expecting.
17: And we really need to show up and show to our president that we really support our Minister of Defense and we really believe in him and his reforms that he's been doing.
14: Regarded as an innovator and a reformer, Mykhailo Fedorov has overseen Ukraine's strategic success with long-range drone strikes against Russia. But he's fallen foul of festering differences with the longtime commander of Ukraine's armed forces, General Oleksandr Syrsky. Volodymyr Zelensky acknowledging one of the men simply had to go.
18: I am the president of Ukraine, and there is the Ministry of Defence and the army leadership. They must do their jobs every single day. I'm just showing that if those in charge cannot resolve the issue, I will have to resolve it myself.
14: But for many Ukrainians, the wrong man has been forced to fall on his sword. And from Mykhailo Fedorov's perspective, it was General Syrsky who forced the issue.
19: This led to him issuing an ultimatum. And instead of figuring out how to defeat Russia, which is the commander-in-chief's job, he figured out how to divide the country. And that's a major problem.
14: And some observers believe it's emblematic of an ongoing struggle inside Ukraine against what's perceived to be entrenched privilege, power elites, and endemic corruption. Michael Kaufman is a senior fellow at the Carnegie Endowment, who's written on Ukraine's fight back against Russia's invasion. He's speaking here to the BBC.
20: I don't think there will be an immediate effect. However, Fedorov had a clear vision and a theory of success. He had made considerable investments in procurement of drones, in enabling key drone units, establishing performance metrics, and he was a big part of what had led Ukrainian forces to essentially turn the tide of the war over the last 6 months or so. Hence, the knock-on effect could be quite significant, even though it will not be immediately seen following his removal. I think that the story may yet take several turns.

0: calls are already being made for the government to guarantee action on its findings. National Indigenous Affairs correspondent Dana Morse prepared this report and a warning this story contains racist language.
1: People are literally dying, crying out loud for help.
2: I should be dead, but I'm not. But that's the level of hate and racism.
3: I suffered so much through violence.
4: Evidence from the Inquiry into Racism, Hate and Violence directed at Indigenous Australians makes for hard listening.
5: We were called apes, spear chuckers, boongs and coons.
4: Constant racist attacks, violence and abuse are the reality for many First Nations people. And a lot of it is happening on social media, as described by Northern Land Council Chief Executive Yusuf Dean.
6: When Aboriginal children see how their communities are talked about online, it damages their sense of identity and belonging. That harm is real and it is measurable.
4: And then there are cases where the community feels crimes against Indigenous Australians have not been dealt with strongly enough, like the case of Jake Danby, who received a 2-year home detention order, avoiding jail after killing an Aboriginal man in a hit and run in Darwin, describing his victim as an oxygen thief and a dog in text messages after the incident. NLC Chief Executive Yusuf Dean told the inquiry the sentence Danby received was a slap in the face for the community.
6: The Danby case is instructive beyond the hit and run itself. It demonstrates that when there is no legislative framework requiring courts to treat racial motivation seriously, they do not, regardless of how explicit the evidence is.
4: Governments, institutions and policies have also been scrutinised. The Northern Territory government came under fire for its changes to justice and child protection laws. Menangarang and Noongar elder Dr. Jim Morrison says it's crucial this inquiry doesn't end with another report that governments don't act on.
7: This committee's recommendations risk becoming another report that acknowledges harm without addressing it.
4: Muddy Muddy and Wamble Wamble Woman, Labor Senator Jana Stewart, is chairing the inquiry.
8: I do not want to see another report gather dust on a shelf. It absolutely should be acted on with the sense of urgency that people have asked us to in this process.
4: After hearings in Darwin and Perth this week, today the inquiry heads to Alice Springs.
0: Dana Morse with that report. And that's AM for today and this week. AM's executive producer is Michael Edwards. The associate producer is Barney Porter and technical production by Nick Drakoulis and David Lawford. I'm Melissa Clark. Have a safe and happy weekend. Right now, it's 8:30.
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10: And just like that, it is Friday. Good morning to you. Hope your morning has started well. Now, I'm really keen to know if you've had an email from your bank asking for more information about you, asking you to update your contact details, get your driver's license number, asking you how much money you make. And tell me if you got it, how did you respond? 1300 221025. And I bet some of you would have thought it's a scam. It looks like one, it feels like one, but is it? Well, no, it's not. The banks are asking for some information from me, and I'll tell you why. But is this the right way to do it? There are some issues with this, so stay with me to find out a little bit more. Also, Telstra executives will face a grilling by senators today over that mass network outage. So what information are senators looking for? Well, you'll find out in just a moment when Greens Senator Sarah Hanson-Young joins me to have a quick chat about this. And of course, another chance to get into the draw to win the golden ticket. You need to call at 20 past 10 with today's code word. If you don't already know, it is Riverside. Riverside is in the lovely theatre. You have until, we'll just wait for 10:20 and that's when you can call. And as usual, I'm looking for caller number 8. And if you get through, you'll go into the draw for your chance to win the golden ticket.
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10: Hello, Alicia.
11: Nadia, good morning. There's a couple of things happening on the roads at the moment to be aware of. A breakdown on the Kwinana Freeway in Jandakot, that's southbound, at the southbound exit to Berrigan Drive. The right lane is blocked. A truck has broken down on Kwinana Freeway northbound in Coburn Central. That's just before Berrigan Drive, and it's reduced to a single lane by incident response there, so traffic heavy.

0: on approach, as you would expect. Elsewhere, still northbound on the Coronado Freeway, it's slow Rowley Road, Billier Drive to Berrigan Drive and at Cranford Avenue. If you're on the Tonkin Highway, slow both directions at Walshpool Road East. And Roe Highway is under speed at the Great Eastern Highway bypass.
1: Hey Alicia, thank you very much for that. Just something else to be aware of. If you are heading to Perth Airport, get there early because there could be delays when security workers walk off the job in about half an hour. Now, this strike is over an ongoing pay dispute with a contractor, and workers here claim they do not get paid the same as their colleagues in the eastern states, even though they do the same job. Now, Carl Ritana, who is with the United Workers Union, spoke to Gibbo about this industrial action on Brekkie this morning.
2: They need to be prepared to arrive at the airport several hours earlier to ensure that there's no disruptions to the passengers. But this could all be avoided, Mark, if the CEO, you know, Jason Waters, directs ISS, the security contractor, to put a fair offer on the table. It's not cheaper to live in Perth. So, you know, you United Workers Union members can't understand why the same critical responsibilities, keeping the travelling public safe, ensuring no bombs and guns get on planes, are paid significantly less, anywhere between 13 to 19% less than their counterparts in the eastern states.
1: All right, that was Carl Ritana from the United Workers Union speaking to Gibbo this morning. So we did request an interview with Perth Airport. We'd love to speak to the CEO, Jason Waters. We were told nobody was available, but did get a statement from an airport spokesperson that says the airport is working closely with ISS, the contractor, to minimise any disruption to passengers and to airport operations. The safety and security of passenger staff and visitors remains Perth Airport's highest priority. It goes on to say there'll be no impact to aviation security operations as a result of the industrial action. But the union saying, well, get there early because we can't guarantee. So just keep that on your radar. It's 26 to 9.
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1: Now, the CEO of Telstra, Vicky Brady, and senior executives will front a Senate inquiry today to be grilled over that nationwide outage that disrupted business, transport, and, of course, access to the 000 emergency system. Now, this inquiry actually began last year following the Optus 000 outage. Now, it's chaired by Greens Senator Sarah Hanson-Young, and she's found some time before this hearing starts to have a quick chat. Senator, good morning.
4: Good morning. Thanks for having me, Nadia.
1: How would you describe Telstra's response to this outage and its communication to customers?
4: Look, I'm pretty disappointed with what Telstra has done so far. And communication to customers, I must say, has probably been better than what we've had previously when the mass Optus outage we had a couple of years ago. I think Telstra's probably learnt from a PR perspective how to be a bit better than that. But what we now see is that they're making customers who were impacted, millions of Australians who were impacted from this mass outage, making them have to jump through hoops in order to access any potential compensation. I just don't think this is good enough. So I think Optus, behaved appallingly. Now we see Telstra not doing very well either. And it all comes down to, you know, what on earth happened? And we're going to get into that today. Telstra have an opportunity to be forthcoming, and I am hoping that they come with an attitude of transparency and openness to explain what really occurred, why the system was so vulnerable in this way, and what we need to do to make sure it never happens again. Because whether we like it or not, mobile phone service and access to data is an essential service that we all rely on now for so many parts of our lives, whether it's our work, whether it's caring for family, whether it's accessing, you know, health support and advice, whether it's transport. I mean, Telstra system going down meant millions of people, phones didn't work, but also tens of thousands of people couldn't catch the train in some parts of the country last week. I had a feedback from a fellow who missed his father's funeral.

0: because he couldn't catch the train to his father's funeral last week. Now, he doesn't get compensated for that. So the system is clearly very vulnerable, and it's obvious that this telecommunications company, Telstra, has been putting their profits ahead of public service and public safety for far too long, and it's all come crumbling down.
1: All right, Senator, a few things to pick up on there. You're concerned about the approach to compensation and the fact that consumers will have to jump through hoops to try and get some money back. How should that compensation system work?
0: Look, I think there needs to be a much more automated system for this. Telstra should be giving compensation to customers that have been impacted, full stop. I'm worried that given all the rigmarole, that won't. There's going to be a lot of Australians who miss out. And this is a company, let me be clear, this is their fault. This is their business. They charge people month on, month out, to be able to access a mobile phone. It is their job to keep the system operating, and they should pay for that. But of course, what we know and what we've heard is that this whole outage comes down to the potential of a piece of equipment that was years out of date and hadn't been replaced and would have cost the company about 20 grand. Now, if that's true, when Telstra banked $2.3 billion in profits last year, well, no wonder Australians are pissed off.
1: I've seen those reports as well, as you mentioned there, that the outage could have been caused by outdated software. Do you expect that they would be able to give you a firm answer on if that is the case?
0: Yes, I expect Telstra today to come and give firm answers on whether that is the case, and we'll be pushing them for an explanation. But this begs the broader question around what are the laws that are in place to force these companies that are meant to be running an essential service, what forces them to actually have to do that? Who are they afraid of if things don't go the way they should? You know, it can't just be a situation where Telstra goes, oops, sorry, and moves on. This is millions of customers that rely on having a working mobile phone. It is an emergency service system that relies on their system, Telstra's system, working. We need better laws in place to hold the company to account. I think lots of your listeners would be shocked to know that there is no law that says Telstra needs to provide a reliable mobile service. So unlike, you know, when you've got electricity to your home, there are laws that say the power company is legally required to provide a reliable service. If the power goes out, there's big consequences. That is not the case with our current laws in relation to mobile phones, to be.
1: And so on that point, you'd like to see legislation that ensures reliability standards.
0: That's right. We need reliability standards in law. We need minimum performance standards from these companies in law so that there is accountability. We need rules around compensation so it's not just left to the company to decide what's appropriate. And I think we seriously need to consider a better system for 000, because what we've got here is a failure of the privatisation of the 000 system. Telstra is a for-profit company. That is their one job, is to provide profits to their shareholders. Yet they're running the most essential of essential services, and that's 000. You know, being able to call the ambulance or the police is the one thing that Australians should be able to rely on, and it's failed. So, do we need to renationalise the 000 system? I mean, that's a serious question that I'm contemplating.
1: So, if we renationalised it, how would that improve the service? How would it avoid this situation happening again?
0: Well, I think the point there is that it would be run for that purpose, as opposed to the way Telstra clearly is seeing it, is it's a chore. It's a chore for them, an add-on, a burden to keep the 000 system working, because it's not their core business. Their core business is profit. It's not to deliver an essential service for public safety.
1: And you could argue, you know, they've got a responsibility to shareholders, I guess.
0: Well, legally, that is what they are required to do. And it rubs up against and creates a tension with a service like 000 that is clearly about the public interest, not the shareholder interest.
1: So if 000 was to be nationalised, I'm just trying to understand, how would it avoid a similar situation? Like, how would it be run differently?
0: Well, I guess that's what, you know, government would need to consider, and there's a lot of questions about it. My point is, it used to be run for the public, by the government for the public, because it's about public safety. Public safety was the key objective. It's not anymore, and so we've got to somehow get public safety and the consumer back at the centre of all of this, because whether it's Optus, whether it's Vodafone, whether it's Telstra, these companies are not putting the public first. And at the worst case, it comes at the cost of people actually being able to call the ambulance and an ambulance coming when they need it.
1: There seems to be a fair bit of self-regulation here, and that has that potentially been unchecked?
0: That's right. And I think lots of people would be shocked to know that the telecommunications system is one of the most unregulated sectors across the country. And yet we rely on it so much now. And so this kind of self-regulation has failed. The way it works is that the companies all get together and they agree on the rules by which they think they should operate. And then you have the government regulator who says, okay, you've all agreed to these rules. Now the rules you've agreed to, we'll try and make sure you adhere to them. I mean, you wouldn't accept this in the hospital system. You wouldn't accept this when it comes to how we, manage the safety of airlines. We shouldn't be accepting it for mobile phones.
1: I'll leave it there. Appreciate your time this morning. I reckon that hearing is going to be pretty interesting to watch. It's only about an hour away. Thank you for your time.
0: Thank you.
1: Senator Sarah Hanson-Young there, a Green Senator. She does chair that committee that will be grilling Telstra executives. We'll be watching it, and we'll bring you a little, if we can, of what Vicky Brady has had to say. That gets underway at 10 o'clock our time. Nationalising 000. What do you think about that? As she said, it's not Telstra's core business. It's an add-on. Their core business is profits, making money for their shareholders, which is, you could argue, fair enough. And for those saying, Nadia, if things fail, get over it. Well, to that person, just think about if you were in a situation where you were calling 000 and your call wasn't going through. I'm not sure you would be dismissing it as things break, get over it. When there has been previous 000 outages, people died because they could not get emergency help. So this is very, very serious. And I think this committee absolutely should be looking at this. Nadia, Telstra over the past few years has increased their charges, $30 prepaid to $35, then to $39, all saying they're making the service better. But the service has not got any better. And this was also the case with NBN, but that's another story, says Al. Thank you. Brian says, go 100Ks out of town and try and ring 000. Yeah, but you should be able to get in. It's an emergency service. It is an essential service. I want to know what you think about this, and is there merit in taking it away and having it nationalised? I mean, I've never heard of that. This is the first time I've heard of that idea. And what's your confidence like in the telcos? 1300 221 0025. Keen to get to your calls. We're also going to talk about some emails that you've been getting regarding your banks needing more information. Is it legit? I suspect a lot of you looked and went, scam. But is it?
2: Hi, it's Trevor Chappell. I'm retiring from the ABC, but first, a party. Tune in to Overnights Live from Melbourne Museum on July 28.
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1: It is 14 minutes to 9 on 102.5 ABC Perth and WA. Let's go to some of your calls. 1300 221 0025 is the number. This nationalising 000, not something I've ever heard of before. And if you were affected by the outage, I just wonder,

0: your confidence in your telcos. I think that's been questioned a fair bit as well. Julie, good morning.
1: Good morning.
0: Now, what did you want to say, Julie?
1: Well, I've travelled for many years, 39 years off and on, with a partner that was in Telstra and now elderly. And when you look back at the history of Telstra, you know, people just have to be patient. And there's nothing perfect, but to go international is just crazy. We have enough problems as it is now. And the fact is that it is sad, and I have great empathy for people who can't get to 000, but you've got to look at the history of Telstra way back and why it was disbanded. 55,000 people lost their jobs in 3 years, 4 years, when they brought American guy over to restructure it and sell off Telstra. So you got a weak system. And not only that, Telstra really needs to pay and employ good workers, because personally, it is about making money for the shares.
0: That's right.
1: But they've lost, personally, they have lost their morals and integrity. But you tell me, in the world of modern world today, who can beat Telstra? Because really, you don't want to ruin already what they've ruined years ago. We had gold service years ago, and I'm looking back 30 years.
0: Well, Julie, I tell you what. You asked that. Thank you. You asked that question to regional people, and there are other opportunities and other telcos they can go to, and they are the first to say, you know, how hard it is to get a clear signal. And if you're listening in regional WA, if you need to run up the hill and go around the corner and, you know, stand on one leg to get a signal, go and do that and give me a call. I remember actually recently doing an interview with somebody and left all the dropouts in. And I said, just speak to me like you would normally speak to people, and left all the dropouts in and the bad quality, so people understood how difficult it was for some regional people to be able to get a clear signal. But I guess that's a whole other story. It's 12 to 9 on 102.5 ABC Perth and WA. Thanks for talking to me, Julie. Nigel Bird got in touch. There's a few people that have been getting in touch with us with a few issues that we want to talk about today. Let's kick off with Nigel. He got in touch a couple of days ago, concerned about what appeared to be an elaborate scam. Now, it involved his bank, Westpac, asking him to confirm his details by a certain date to avoid account restrictions. Now, you may have received similar texts or emails from your bank, and if you have, give me a call on 1300 221025, and I want to know what you did. Did you respond or did you delete them? Now, Nigel's with me to explain what happened and why he's so concerned about it. G'day, Nigel. Nice to chat to you this morning.
2: Likewise, Nadia. How are you going?
0: Good. So just tell me about your bank. What contact did you get? Was it an email, a text?
2: So I got a text on Monday around lunchtime suggesting that, if I don't take action before mid-August, that the account restrictions would come on. Thought it was a scam immediately. The numbers didn't line up with the usual Westpac contact numbers. 2 minutes later, I got an email with the same thing, but this one was a little bit more detailed, exclaiming that the government required these new conditions and extra information, and that's why they were getting in touch. And really, it was to protect me from fraud or from identity theft or from unauthorised access.
0: And what was it asking for? What information was were they asking for?
2: So they are telling me that I am required to, by that date, provide them with my employment details, my income details, more ID, and then the same level and amount of details for anybody I have a joint account with. And I just make the point, Nadia, that this is a savings account that I opened 31 years ago.
0: Right.
2: My first job at 18. So it's always held my income. So they can actually see what my income is and who my various employers have been for the last 31 years.
0: But, so a savings account that opened 31 years ago and you're still using, actively putting money in.
2: Yeah.
0: And did this feel and look and sound like a scam?
2: Sure did. And I checked it out and had the conversation, but I socialised it with a bunch of work colleagues, a bunch of friends, and some folks were looking at me saying, Nigel, you're smarter than this. It's a scam, mate.
0: So you ignored it?
2: No. I thought.

0: I've done some recent cybersecurity training sessions with my work. And I was like, wow, this is elaborate. I should do the right thing and just jump onto Westpac and report it. So that's what I did. Got through the AI bot that happily greets us when we try to do those things, and got to a banker who then told me that, no, these are genuine emails and you need to do it by this time or we're going to restrict you from paying or transferring or doing any action on your account.
1: And these are as a result of some new federal legislation that's just come into effect.
0: That's pretty hard to find because it's certainly not been communicated to me. I did contact my local member. I've not heard back from them. So, yeah, I guess kind of it looks and feels like a big old scam to me.
1: We now know that it's not a scam and other people are getting in touch and all the banks have been doing this. What concerns you, Nigel, about the way the bank went about this?
0: Well, firstly, that it mimics exactly what a scammer would do. And I guess kind of in that more elaborate way, it's both now got your email address and phone number. So we know that they're starting to get more sophisticated in their approach. So it just rang out like that. The language in the email was a little bit kind of clunky, like inverted commas, the government requires us to do this.
1: Yeah.
0: So that kind of, I was like, yeah.
1: The red flags that government? We're told to watch out for.
0: Yep. So it's rubbish, really. Surely that in an environment where we're being told we need to look out, we need to be way more vigilant for these actors attacking us for our income and details, then why are the banks acting like this? Like such poor communication.
1: So you had nothing to, because this is obviously because of, some anti-fraud regulations that do require banks to verify the identity of their customers and I guess assess their financial risk. So there could have been a better way of communicating these changes and the fact that the banks were going to start getting in contact wanting this info.
0: Yeah, well, look, I wasn't aware of the new legislation or new details around that. I don't suppose many people are. I haven't seen anything in the news or across any other sources. There are other notification from the bank that this is coming, other than do this or we're shutting your account down. And the question I actually asked the bank, Nadia, was how. By me giving you these details, can you protect me from fraud, from ID theft, those things? So they couldn't answer that, and nobody can seem to answer that question. And I feel that if they've got those details, and then they are a victim of a data breach, then those that are breaching have way more information about me and I've got no control over it.
1: Yeah. All right, Nigel Bird, thank you for talking to me this morning. He's a Westpac customer. If this has happened to you, 1300 221 0250. I know Ollie was touching on this on the Drive Show a couple of days ago as well. Kerry, did you also get this correspondence from your bank?
2: I did, Nadia, but mine was ANZ.
1: Yours a text, email?
2: It was both. But mine was for a business account. And so I rang the ANZ. I spoke to someone. They said, no, it's absolutely true. And they wanted me to go onto the ANZ website, onto a secure reply section, which I eventually found. It took me ages to find it, but eventually found it. And the information that they wanted from me was pretty horrific. They wanted a passport number. They wanted me to upload passport or licenses, etc., driver's license. I didn't do any of that. I didn't upload anything. I went through, I filled in all of the forms, but I would not upload anything. And I haven't heard back from them.
1: Is this business account still active?
2: Absolutely.
1: So you got a fair bit of money in there? I don't want to know how much, but obviously you're using it.
2: No, I don't have a fair bit of money in it at all. It's just an everyday business account, but because it was called a business account, all of a sudden they wanted a whole lot more information than a personal savings account.
1: And they're trying to verify your identity. So I guess when you are doing identity verifications, it's not uncommon to ask for a passport. Why are you
2: Correct.
1: Uncomfortable
2: but
1: with that?
2: Well, I'm uncomfortable with it because I've had the business account for 10 years.
1: They know who
2: And
1: you are.
2: correct.
1: Yeah, okay. This is interesting. Kerry, thank you. You're still waiting to hear from your bank. Look, we've gone to Westpac after Nigel got in contact to ask him why it was sending messages that seemed to feel and look like what a scammer would do, because we're told to be on the lookout for this sort of stuff. So I totally get it that people are looking, going, "Well, hang on a second, this is just ringing alarm bells for me." No response from Westpac. We went to the Australian Banking Association. Surprise, surprise, no response there. Barry has also copped this. What did you get from your bank, Barry?
3: Oh, hi, Nadia. I got a letter first from the ANZ regarding I had to re-identify myself and send a copy of my driver's license and blah, blah, blah, which I did. Got another one from Westpac. I did that. No emails, actually hard copy letters, which negates the using of a scam. I mean, I can't believe this poor fella got an email about it, because when you open up the email on the bank, they tell you, "We will never ask you for personal details."
1: I know, this is the thing. And
3: So
1: that's.
3: they're contradicting themselves. So tell them to go take a flying bloody leap.
1: Well, shouldn't they be saying, "You are going to start getting emails from us. This is absolutely genuine"? Or I don't know, do they call their customers? I mean, that's thousands of people.
3: Well,
1: I don't.
3: You know, I worked in the bank for 10 years, and this is rubbish.
1: Well, Barry, thank you. So did you give any extra information to your bank?
3: No, I just re-identified myself
1: Yep.
3: with my driver's license,
1: That was enough.
3: and I think that was about it. My wife did the same, since it's a joint account. She also works. She works. She also has a bank account at Bendigo, and she hasn't heard a peep out of them.
1: Yeah, I've got somebody. Thank you, Barry. Good to talk to you. I've got Tan saying, "I received this letter from Westpac, but I haven't been a customer for 12 years." More calls coming through, lots of them. I'll get to more of them after 9 o'clock, 1300 221 025. But I've also got somebody standing by to have a chat about this issue. She's a legal expert that's going to just, I guess, just go through the way the banks have done this and could there have been a better way. And, you know, for those of you going, "Oh, calm down, this is legit," that's fine. But a lot of people didn't know it was. And you are being told time and time again to be very wary when you get these unsolicited emails. So I understand that people have gone, "Oh, I'm not sure about this. How do I know if it's real or not?" Is that the question? How do you know what's real and how do you know what is not real? I don't know. A couple of other issues that are kicking around that we'll raise with you. Another one involving Telstra as well. Stay with me.
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0: Good morning, Tony Carr with ABC News. Green Senator Sarah Hanson-Young says she expects answers from Telstra at a Senate inquiry, adding that Australians are sick and tired of bad mobile service. The telco will today answer questions about last week's nationwide outage that blocked more than 600 000 calls and brought trains to a halt in two states. Senator Hanson-Young is chairing the inquiry and says she wants assurances from Telstra's bosses that this will not happen again.
1: Telstra's business model is to make profits for their shareholders. That's what they do. Yet they're running a service that is now an essential service. Privatisation clearly isn't working to protect the service for people. We need better rules, better regulations, and better penalties.
0: One Nation leader Pauline Hanson says her daughter has the potential to lead the minor party in the future. Senator Hanson's podcast with UK far-right activist and convicted criminal Tommy Robinson has been released this morning. During the almost hour-long interview, Ms. Hanson told Mr. Robinson that her Tasmania-based daughter Lee, who has previously run for the Senate, could head up One Nation, but she has to earn the role.
2: She's got the potential,
3: okay,
2: but it's, I don't believe in nepotism. And she has to prove herself,
3: not only
2: to me, but also to the other members and to the public and everything like that. That's something she has to earn.
0: One in three Australians who smoke are using illicit tobacco, but Australians are smoking less than they did 20 years ago. Australian Institute of Health and Welfare data shows smoking rates across the country have fallen to an historic low of 5.8%. That equates to 500,000 fewer daily smokers than 3 years ago, marking a drop nearly twice the government's target for this year. Chief Executive of the Australian Council on Smoking and Health, Laura Hunter, says it shows how nicotine use is changing.
4: What we're seeing is a changing illicit nicotine market, and more people who are using these products are using multiple forms of tobacco and nicotine at the same time. And we know that these illicit nicotine products are potently high.
0: Car dealers are sounding the alarm about their increasing struggle to get timely authorisation for repairs amid a surge in new manufacturers offering electric vehicles in Australia. Here's National Climate reporter Romy Stevens.
5: Electric vehicles have made up about a third of new car sales in Australia over the past 2 months. CEO of the Australian Automotive Dealer Association, James Vortman, has welcomed new brands coming into the market and encouraging competition. But he says those brands must guarantee they can fix potential defects or provide a refund if a car isn't working.
6: Often the dealer sits between the manufacturer and the consumer and, is often hamstrung in terms of what it can offer.
5: The association is calling for consumer protection laws to be changed so manufacturers are forced to act if a repair or refund is needed.
0: Rideshare giant Uber has reversed its decision to slug passengers with a $5 fee if they require assistance, after advocates labelled it discriminatory and a disability tax. More from National Disability Affairs reporter Nas Campanella.
7: The extra charge was added to Uber Assist trips in May. It was criticised by many in the disability community who have long complained about poor service with taxis and rideshare companies. Uber says the additional fee would help improve reliability, reduce wait times and recognise the extra care drivers take in supporting passengers with disability, pregnant women and seniors. The company has now scrapped the $5 fee, acknowledging it did not consult widely enough before introducing the charge. Uber Assist is an option in the booking system and can provide passengers with support getting in and out of the vehicle and helping store mobility aids in the boot.
0: Military strikes between the US and Iran are intensifying in the Middle East, with the renewed hostilities further straining their initial deal to end the war. Ellie Crew reports.
8: The US military says it has expanded its strikes, targeting the port city of Bandar Abbas, the island of Keshem in the Strait of Hormuz, and areas along the Gulf. Iran's state-controlled media outlets have also reported attacks on Bushehr, home to Iran's only civilian nuclear plant, and Ahvaz, the operational heart of its onshore oil production. In retaliation, Iran has been firing at US military sites in Jordan and Kuwait, and also claims it's targeted US helicopters and reconnaissance aircraft at a base in Bahrain in a drone attack.
0: WA's weather: showers southwest of Carnarvon to Israelite Bay, the chance of gusty thunderstorms west of a line from Denham to Corrigan to Albany, with moderate to heavy falls possible about western parts from Geraldton to Lancelin. In Perth, showers with a chance of a thunderstorm in the early afternoon, with a forecast top of 20, showers easing tomorrow 19, showers on Sunday 18. Currently in Perth, it's 16.6 degrees.
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11: I'm going to keep talking about this banking re-verification issue. Boy, oh boy, it's hit a point with quite a few of you. But what I'm getting overwhelming is how many of you were telling me that your accounts were blocked because you ignored what you thought was a scam text or email. Well, I've got a legal expert who's been listening. She's going to tell you what to do if you're getting these messages. And also, I've got to say, a lot of you saying maybe if you opened up the bank branches, we could walk in and verify ourselves. You could just look at us. Mitch Turner will be in for sport after 9:30. The minute to win it champion. Or was he? We'll find out. Am I happy? Look, I'm gracious in defeat, but I question, was it really a proper tiebreaker
12: question? Some invitations are just too good to refuse, like conversations in the kitchen with our most prominent politicians. Surprises are plenty.
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11: 9:06 on 102.5 ABC Perth and right across WA. Let's keep going with your calls. A lot of you have had issues with these texts and emails you've been getting. Basically, you're having to verify your identity again. It is because of new legislation that is trying to, which does require banks to verify the identity of their customers. They're also having to assess their financial risk. It is mandatory anti-fraud regulations that have just come into effect. But what you're concerned about is, A, how much information you're being asked to give over and the way the banks have gone about it, because for a lot of you, it looked and felt like a scam. And what I'm discovering now is for a lot of you who've ignored it, you've had your accounts blocked. Ingrid, what happened to you?
14: Well, I'm with the ANZ, and I got those messages, and I did get the text, and as everyone else, same, thought it was a scam. Anyway, I'd paid all my accounts in advance, and I was away on holidays, and I have my Visa card automatically paid. I've been with them for 60 years, and I got back, and I got verification that an account hadn't been paid. And when once I looked back, there was about 12, my water, my electricity, all those things hadn't gone through. And then my Visa card, which was quite substantial this month, will now get interest, which I'll have to pay for. I rang the bank. I did have to go through that whole process. Plus, I had to put in two trust deeds, my licence and my son's licence, because the accounts are joined.
11: Wow. So, and were you getting, were you warned? I mean, were you aware this change was happening? Had you had anything from the bank to say, look, this change is happening, we're going to be contacting you?
14: I did, Nadia, but at first I thought it was a scam, so I just ignored it. And then when they said they would close my accounts, I think it was the 19th of June, I actually thought, oh, they won't do that. I've been with them for 60 years, and I just didn't think that would happen. And I was away, so I didn't have access to my trust deeds, which were at home on the farm. Yeah, so I did ignore it, but I was unaware that they would actually really shut my accounts after 60 years.
11: Yeah, wow, 60 years, goodness me. Ingrid, thank you very much. Like, this is really impacting people. I'm just trying to think now, if I've deleted an email from my bank that was probably legitimate, I'm actually trying to think if I have, I might have to go and check some of my deleted items. We've contacted Westpac. We've contacted the Banking Association about this. We've had no response. Lots of texts coming through. I'll get to some of those now. They blocked my husband's account until he went in with loads of documentation with the ANZ. It was insane considering we'd already given all the information and they blocked all of our accounts. Eliza, I know how to solve this problem. Banks need to reopen their bricks and mortar offices so we can actually go in, talk to a real person and provide our documents in person. Wow, wow, Eliza, what a novel idea. Mark, Nadia, I had the same issue with my bank as your guest. I ignored it and several months later I was in the shops. I went to use my credit card and it did not work. It said, contact the bank. I'm with St. George and there are no branches in Perth. I called them and they said, well, you haven't updated your personal details as per previous correspondence. It's a government anti-laundering introduction. I know what it's about. It's just, it's caught a lot of people off guard. Robin reckons she'd been getting messages on the app for weeks and then she got the email about it. Annette says, Nadi, just remember, we're always told by the banks they will never ask for your personal details, especially by text or email. And a lot of you saying, you know what, this is our future. Is it real? Is it fake? That's the world we're in. Well, let's go to Stephanie Tonkin. She's from the Consumer Law Action Centre, who I assume probably also got the same email. Do you get one of these messages, Steph?
15: I have had a few, and like so many of your listeners, I also think everything is a scam and this trust deficit is the world we are sadly living in.
11: Oh, it's exhausting, Steph. It's exhausting trying to work out what's real. Well, let's talk about is there justification for what the banks are doing? They're now following a new piece of legislation, right?
15: Well, yeah, and I think you have to be slightly sympathetic that that if laws come into force requiring banks to do something, of course it's up to banks to interpret what, you know, how they comply with the new laws, and you know it'd be interesting to see across all the banks, you know, which banks are doing what things, but absolutely, that they do need to follow the laws and their obligations. But just listening to some of those stories, oh, it just sounds like it's been extremely painful and costly and stressful to people. And I just wonder whether some broader sort of government awareness campaign could have been helpful to go with all the messages from the bank, because we're doing what we've been told to do, which is be vigilant, because, you know, what we've been saying for many years now, it should be on the banks to protect us from scams. It's very difficult for us to protect ourselves from scams. And so, but in response to that, banks and other telecommunication companies have all been telling us to take care. It's on the consumer to, you know, make sure you're not clicking on links or sending documents, etc. So we're just doing what we've been told, and now we're in this palaver.
11: Yeah, so you can't blame people for reacting the way they did. It is understandable in this world.
15: Absolutely, absolutely. And you just don't know what you can trust anymore. And this is a real productivity and dynamism challenge now that we're facing in this world. So, I've been racking my brains on how this could have been rolled out a bit better. And I think maybe communications, not just from the banks, but maybe also from the government, may have also helped.
11: Absolutely. Communication is key, as we are learning time and time again. Now, is this about protecting customers, this legislation, or is it about the banks protecting themselves?
15: Oh, well, I mean, look, it's about protecting the community if it's about anti-money laundering, and money laundering can be some of the you know, involved in some of the worst crimes. But it also does go to scams prevention as well, maybe slightly indirectly, because if the banks are doing effectively an audit of all their open accounts by, you know, making us all send in and verify our identity documents, et cetera, they're probably clearing out a lot of accounts that could be used as mule accounts. And so when finally our scams laws come into force, and we're still waiting, they're very delayed still, when the government finally brings those into force, what we will see is a lot more obligations on banks with respect to those mule accounts, so accounts that are used to transition scam money from your account, my account, via a mule account that might be opened by a bad actor, a scammer, or it might be sort of hijacked by a scammer. So it will have that effect as well.
11: Stephanie Tonkin from the Consumer Law Action Centre is my guest this morning. I'll go to more of your calls in a moment, 1300 221 0025. We've had people call in saying, look, they were asking me to upload my passport and I didn't feel comfortable doing that. Are they asking the banks, are they asking for too much information? I get they need to verify people's identity. People also saying, well, I've been banking with them for 60 years. They know who I am. They know what I make. Is it reasonable what the banks are asking in terms of ID and documentation?
15: Well, I think it's I think they're probably following what the laws are requiring, although, as I said before, it'd be interesting to sort of consider across all the banks what's happening. I think it's really important what security measures they've got in place in terms of how they store that data and what they use it for. I'd be hoping that once a check is made, they might even be able to delete that information completely, because what we do know is that a lot of the large-scale scams sort of have their genesis in data breaches from companies. And, you know, we have there's a data breach almost every day. And all of our information is out there. It's all available for purchase on the dark web. All of our passwords have been leaked. So having all of that information stored, and while, you know, banks we hope have really good security, we know nothing's perfect anymore, unfortunately. So again, I would hope that any information like a passport, which is such an important document, is under the strictest of security measures or deleted completely.
11: And what about people getting cut off from their accounts? They ignored what they thought was a scam text or email. Is that fair? I mean, surely someone somewhere can call a customer.
15: Oh, look, that's awful. And you can just imagine being, I mean, you know, in a small example, being down at the shops and trying to pay for your thing, or, you know, a much larger transaction that might have really serious consequences if you can't make it on the spot. So, yeah, look, that's awful. There may be cases that, you know, if you do eventually call your bank, you might be able to seek some form of compensation. So I'd be sort of asking for compensation if that was me and it did cause me, you know, significant stress or loss. I think banks are probably going to have to really stack their customer service lines at the moment, hearing all of this, because those wait times are what we used to hear about a couple of years ago with scams as well. There's nothing worse than in this day and age when you're not trusting the information that you're being sent. You want to be able to look up a number that you think, you know, look it up in your app and call the number that

0: you see in your banking app and speak to a human. Even better bricks and mortar, but we know the cost implications of that and what we're seeing around the country as well.
1: All right, I'll leave it there. Good to talk to you, Stephanie Tonkin. Thank you so much. She's the CEO of the Consumer Action Law Centre. I'll go to more of your calls in just a moment.
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3: The reigning premiers are coming to town on Saturday night. Can West Coast cause an almighty upset against the Hungry Lions? Catch all the action on ABC Sport from 20 past five.
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1: Don't forget to another chance to get into the draw to win that golden ticket. Another chance at 20 past 10. You need the code word, which is Riverside today, and you need to be caller number 8. So another opportunity at 20 past 10. Do not call beforehand because I will not answer your call. 20 past 10. 17 minutes past 9. But let's talk about this re-verification issue that is causing a lot of you a lot of angst and a lot of stress. And yeah, the government, you know what, where was there? Communications. Where was their advertising campaign warning you that this was happening? I missed it. If somebody got something or saw something from the government, not news stories, because not everyone's keeping on top of the news, could you tell me? Because I certainly did not see it. Trish, you're in Margaret River. What happened to you?
5: Well, actually, it happened to my husband yesterday, and so he was in Kawarimup and he was grabbing a quick morning cuppa. And his card declined and he rang me and he said, what's going on? Have we got no money in our account? And I was like, don't know. Shouldn't have a problem. Didn't know what he was talking about. Logged in. 5 of our ING transactions, just a personal bank account, was all inactive. So I rang ING and she said, and I'm the primary account holder. My husband is the secondary account holder. And he had been getting emails, and it's called KYC, Know Your Customer. Now, I, as a primary, never got asked this and never got any emails, but subsequently he didn't. When we would log into our account and on the app, everything showed we had updated our details, so we were all ticked there, but he needed to provide a passport in colour and driver's license signed by a JP. Mm-hmm. So it was so intense. So when I was on the phone to them, I'm saying, well, I haven't had this email and I'm the primary account holder. Like, you can't close me off, sort of thing.
1: Yeah,
5: you can't close an account when I'm not being notified. We're joint account holders. I'm not being notified. And she was just a terrible customer service individual. Yeah. She must have been having a bad day. And she just said, look,
1: dealing with this issue.
5: Sorry, it's your terms and conditions in your policies. Yep, all of that. And I said, well, actually, I'm looking at my screen right now and that gets updated on the 27th of July. So that's actually not applicable. And surely this can be expedited as a concern. Like, can you just give me an extra week and I'll get this to you? But I was not notified, so she put me on hold. So this took 3.5 hours, by the way, yesterday to do.
1: What?
5: And then so she said, she put me on hold and she came back. She said, oh, I'm really sorry. You should have got the emails, but you didn't. So they clarified they had made a mistake.
1: Oh, dear.
5: So they'd made the mistake. But anyway, so they said, sorry, you will be inactive for up to 72 hours.
1: Oh, goodness me.
5: And I said to her, you can't do that to me. That means it's carried over to the weekend. You cannot throw me out in the street. You've actually admitted I was not getting the emails. There's a fault there. You need to just, this is a minor issue. We've done nothing wrong. You cannot not give us access to our money. There was literally nothing. I don't even know why. Mm. I don't know why my husband as a secondary had to provide this and I didn't.
1: Yeah, right.
5: And it's very concerning when they have now got our primary identification. We had a list, had to provide the two,
1: yep,
5: marriage
1: yep.
5: certificates, all of it. It was just outrageous.
1: And I get it. I get it. Like, we have to protect ourselves. And thank you, Trish. But you know, your bank's made a mistake there and admitted it as well. Gosh, what a stressful time you've had the last 24 hours. Trish, thank you for sharing it. I mean, what concerns me now is that our scammers are going to go, oh, great, there's a lot of confusion out there. Let's get on top of that and let's try and create more, and then people won't know. I just, like, it's so fraught at the moment, and I get the legislation and I get that we have to protect, you know, money and scams, but I just think maybe some better communication. Sylvia, you're in the country. Good morning.
6: Good morning, Nadia. Same old story, thinking it was a scam. Yeah. It's happened to us twice, one earlier in the year, and the second one was only recently. But our bank is closed. So you go online, and I hate going online. Always problems. So the first one, we travelled to a bank and fixed it all up. The second one was only recently, and my husband, you know, we're going to lose all, we couldn't operate our account. So we decided to do a 6-hour round trip to go and see the bank, talk to someone, and get the whole thing rectified and to see if it was a scam or wasn't a scam. It was supposedly legal. And we fixed it all up, etc. And then we made a complaint to say, this is just not good enough. Why can't banks put spokespersons in these areas where they have closed to deal with all these kind of problems instead of us having to travel so long? It was all corrected. But with the complaint, the bank compensated our travel.
1: Yeah.
6: So okay. that was a thing. But yes, we thought it was a scam too. We had tried to do it online, but the lady put down one of the numbers wrong, couldn't rectify it. Then she wanted, that was with the driver's license, then she wanted the Medicare number, and we thought, nah. We were not happy at all.
1: Nothing's easy anymore, is it, Sylvia? Thank you. And I understand that there are particular challenges for those of you in regional WA who don't have your local banks anymore. Nadia, the anti-money laundering is also affecting real estate agents and accountants. Now we've got to ID everyone and answer questions about every client. Start on July 1. And as an agent, we have to answer questions where clients get their money from. Wow, the world's changing and pretty quickly. There's a few other things that are bothering people today. I'm just not sitting right with them. I'm going to get to some more of your calls in just a moment.
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1: And now I often ask you, what's on your mind? You have an issue that just doesn't quite sit right, and you've been telling me about this banking issue. Well, I want to go to Sue. She's got in touch. And if you've got something you want us to look into, 1300 22 1025 is the number. Now, Sue, you've got an issue with your health insurer. Good morning to you, and tell me what's happened.
7: Good morning. Look, I'm not sure if I can mention them, but they're the biggest health insurers and the ones who've been here for the longest.
1: The biggest local one. Yep. Okay. You can. We're talking about HBF. That's okay.
7: I've been a member since 1980. Mm-hmm. And earlier this week, I went to Morley Galleria. I thought it would be a formality. I'm separating just to get a single policy to separate. And my ex-husband came along, and we thought we'd just do a clean cut and it would just be formality. And it has been anything but a formality. I have been on top cover all my life, and the lady behind the counter could not offer me the same policy as with the same conditions and the same, payouts and all that.
1: Yeah.
7: That I have had under the joint family policy. And she said, this is because my name is not on the policy. Just my husband's name's on the policy.
1: Right. But you got the benefits of that policy. That still assisted you with
7: We paid the double amount. We paid the family amount. Yes.
1: Right.
7: Yes.
1: Right. So his name's on the policy. Yours isn't. You've got to take out a new policy.
7: And that's right.
1: Is that going to cost you more?
7: Well, yes, I was going to have to pay the same premiums, but I was also going to have to pay a $500 to $750 hospital excess. So so the first time I went into hospital for any year, I'm going to have to pay a $500 or $750 excess, which was not payable under my previous policy.
1: And they won't let you have this policy under the current terms and conditions of your existing one that you're separating from your husband, so you want to split it. Does that feel fair?
7: No. I'll tell

0: totally stonewalled, and this was it, and that's it.
1: Well, see, that feels unfair to you. Doesn't sit right, does it? Look, you know what? We've actually contacted HBF to ask about this, so hopefully we can get a response for you because you haven't been able to get one. Sue, thank you very much. Again, these are the kind of things where things are happening to people and it just doesn't feel right. Now I want to go to Ron. He's also been in contact with us about a Telstra property. What is happening on this property owned by Telstra, Ron?
2: Yeah, good morning, Nadia. Nice to speak with you. Yeah, they've got a water leak there, and it's been going on for some time. And, yeah, I can't imagine how much water we've lost.
1: So can you tell me, what is this property? What's on there? Where is it?
2: This is the local phone exchange in South Lakes. So, yeah, it's a Telstra-managed property, and that's where our local exchange is located.
1: How long's the leak been going for, and how much water's coming out? I mean, paint the picture for me.
2: Well, a bit of a backstory. Back in the end of July 2025, I was out doing my morning walk, and I happened to go past the exchange and noticed that there was, on the other side of the fence, a couple of metres in from the fence line, there was a utilities box with the lid off. It was still full of water, and it was overflowing, running down the embankment and then through the fence and down onto the pavement. And I was wondering whether or not they knew about it, so I thought I'd do the right thing and let them know. When I got home, I rang them, and which was probably a mistake, but I rang Telstra, talked to someone there saying, you've got a leak at the property, you need to go address it. And they said, yeah, no problems, leave it with us. I naively thought, oh, that's good, you know, a couple of days, someone will go down and fix the leak. Walked past a week later, still the leak was going. Rang him back again and said, yeah, we need to get onto this leak. Again, yeah, leave it with us. And then another week later, I went past and it was still leaking. I rang them and they says, you need to email this email address and make a report here. So I did that. Got an email back saying that, oh, we don't believe you. I need a photograph to prove it. So I haven't got a mobile phone, so I had to trot down there with a camera and take a picture. Anyway, it took months for them, and eventually I went past one day and the leak was, I'm not saying fixed, but it wasn't leaking anymore. Mm-hmm. That was back in 2025. I never thought much more of it, never really checked up on it. And then 3 months ago, I was out walking again, and I went past the exchange, and lo and behold, it's leaking again.
1: No, no, Rod, no. Have you contacted Telstra?
2: The 16th of April, the 23rd of April, the 4th of May, the 4th of June. Yeah, I get an email back saying, yeah, thank you very much. Yeah. We know about this. It's on our to-do list here. Have a ticket number.
1: Oh, Ron. Oh, I just, you know, thank you for raising this with us. This is ridiculous, is it not? I care about water. Water is a precious resource and we need to preserve it. Ron there, that's annoying, Ron. But good on you and keep on it, Ron, and we will too. We'll send off an email. Let's see if we get the same response that you do. Before we get to news headlines, it is 29 to 10. I just want to go to Matt Bell. He wanted to talk to me about a school in his area. What's happened, Matt? Good morning. You're a local farmer in Munglin Up.
3: Yeah, I'm a farmer at Mungie and my kids go to the school at Munglin Up. We've been struggling for near on a decade now to hold down teachers at our school because we don't have appropriate housing, government-supplied housing for them. Yeah, I just wanted to raise a bit of awareness. The ABC out here has done a great job raising the cause for us. We've had a huge teacher turnover number. So my year one boy has had 5 teachers in his 3 years at the school.
1: What?
3: And my kindy girl, who's just started, has had 3 teachers this year already, and she's about to have her 4th. And every teacher says they have to leave because they don't have appropriate housing.
1: What is the housing situation? What's the state of the houses that they get, or the house that they get?
3: Yeah, it's the lack of. So we have one permanent house in town. We were promised a second one about 6 years ago, and then at the last death knock, they took it away from us. The alternative is that the GROW has found a short-term rental that they're calling their second house in Munglin Up, which is a bit of a furphy, and then they're putting teachers in towns further away and making them drive. So they're telling us that they've got GROW housing for the teachers, but the teachers are telling us

0: that it's not appropriate.
1: So you've been promised better housing. It hasn't come. Does this concern you about the future of the school there? If you can't get teachers, what happens to that school?
0: Oh, well, there's people here that aren't going to leave because it's our home. But there is a point where we have to question, are our kids getting a quality education when the teachers can't stay for more than 12 months because the housing they have is not safe or appropriate?
1: Yeah, I mean, this feels wrong, and I'm reading, and I did see, I know that the local ABC up there has been doing some good work, and I know Peter Rundle's on the case. Have you? I'm assuming you've all complained to Education Department, that kind of thing?
0: We have been complaining to the Education Department and the Department for Housing for near on 10 years now. It's got to the point where we get the same fobbed off answer where they found housing for our current teachers. But the problem is I don't care about 2026. I care about what 2027 looks like. Our principal and our two teachers last year all left at the same time because, and they all quoted that housing was their number one issue for leaving, and the department just put in a new row of staff and they're pretending like it's not a problem.
1: Goodness me, Matt Bell, goodness me. Hey, thank you so much for getting in contact. We'll make some calls, and I know that the ABC colleagues up there have been doing a brilliant job on this, but we've got to put the pressure on. This is ridiculous, and your kids deserve better, Matt, because I imagine that is very unsettling, particularly for your young one. Thank you so much for getting in touch, and thank you for your patience, Tony Carr. That just feels wrong, doesn't it?
2: That's
1: not right. Come on, Government, Education Department, do better.
2: We take for granted living in the city, don't we? We don't have these sort of issues that people out in remote agricultural areas are dealing with.
1: So true.
2: Well, a great call, that one. Nadia, Green Senator Sarah Hanson-Young has told 102.5 ABC Perth the government should consider re-nationalising the 000 service in light of the recent Telstra outages. Telstra executives will face a Senate inquiry today regarding last week's outage, which blocked more than 600 000 calls nationwide. Formerly a Commonwealth corporation, Telstra was fully privatised by 2006. One Nation MP, Barnaby Joyce, has defended his party's leader's podcast appearance with a far-right UK activist. Pauline Hanson covered a range of topics in an almost hour-long interview with, with convicted criminal Tommy Robinson. The Greens have described the podcast appearance as appalling. And acting US Attorney General Todd Blanche has met with accusers of the late convicted sex offender Jeffrey Epstein. It follows a demand by a Republican senator whose support is crucial to advancing his nomination to lead the Justice Department.
1: I notice Donald Trump's been talking. Well, who got the pleasure to listen to that? Sue or Alicia, they've been busy on the phones. The phones have been running hot.
2: The interesting thing is the ABC at this stage have hardly reported anything of what he's just said.
1: So. Well, I saw him popping up there, but I couldn't hear what he was saying.
2: And,
1: but
2: I had the sound out too. I was doing something else. no doubt some story will come through soon, but maybe whatever he said wasn't newsworthy enough. I don't know. Just saying.
1: Okay.
2: Well, who knows?
1: I think he's talking about the Chinese hacking into election systems or something.
2: Yes.
1: Where's the evidence? I'm sure that there will be some evidence.
2: About the 2020 election or the current one coming up, the midterms coming up later.
1: Yeah. Newsbeats, on a brighter note.
2: Yes, Nadia, it's been another big week in the news, as we were just chatting about. So we all need a break. It's been a long week. Friday, let's clear our head a bit. In fact, some people have had a bit of a break, but have had to come home early. That was the Telstra CEO.
1: Yeah, true. Yeah.
2: Vicky Brady was called, "You need to come home. There's a major issue with the company that you head." There's one example. Anthony Albanese said yesterday his decision to not attend this year's Garma Festival in the NT, saying he hasn't had a day off this year. He is attending another event. I think it's this weekend in the NT, but it's not the Garma Festival. But he says he hasn't had a day off this year. There you go. He's a very busy man.
1: Yeah, so he needs a break. Fair enough.
2: Yeah, so we all need a break.
1: Yeah.
2: So after all that, we need a song this morning that mentions a place you'd like to go to. You know, it could be somewhere in Italy, Barbados in the Caribbean.
1: Or, you know, maybe London is calling.
2: London is
1: calling. Hey, London calling,
2: what a clue.
1: Hey, okay.
2: You know that one's not going to get up. Mm-hmm. Maybe
1: I'm just thinking because there's some good cricket matches that are going to be happening there next year. I'm just saying, wouldn't that be nice?
2: Somebody like could be over there.
1: Oh, listen to you. Yeah,
2: that's the thing at the moment.
1: We love this. Thank you very much. Songs that mention a place you'd like to go. You need to text me 0437221025.
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1: Charles Johnson's got all the finance news for you from RM Capital. How's the market, Charles?

0: Not bad. Look, I want to go to Kokomo, just Beach Boys, Kokomo.
1: Nice.
0: You know, it just sort of sounds tropical.
1: A pina colada coming your way.
0: And all of that. Look, anyway, look, our future said that we were going to be down about 15 points. The ASX 200 is down 60 points or 0.7%, currently trading at 8,772. There's actually more sectors in the green today than the red, but gold took a dive last night. That was down some $80 overnight, but it's picked up about $20 during the day, but that sector's down about 4%. Materials was also down. Commodities took a hit overnight, so that sector is down about 3%. Financials, another massive sector on the ASX, that's down 0.8%. But we've still got utilities up 0.7%, energy stocks up 1.5%, and the food sellers are up about 1.8%. Some of the big movers, Northern Star down 3.9%, BHP down 3.2%, South32 down 2.85%, CBA down 1.7%, NAB is the best of the banks, but they're still down 0.6%. On the positive side, we've got Santos up 1.7%, Amcor up 2.7%, Woodside up 3%, and Coles is up 3.5%. Iron ore, that's trading $98.80. Gold is at 3,978, which is 5,683 in Aussie terms. Brent is trading around about $85.30. West Texas Intermediate, 80. And the Aussie dollar is going to buy you 70 US cents, Nadia.
1: Thank you very much. And Charles Johnson, wherever you may be this weekend, I hope you do enjoy it.
2: 102.5 ABC Perth weather.
1: Well, it's probably going to rain. Let's get the latest with Grace Abbott, the duty forecaster. G'day, Grace. How are we looking as we head into the weekend?
3: Yes, good morning, Nadia. You're right, it was certainly a wet afternoon and evening yesterday as this cold front passed by the southwest. And the greatest rainfall totals were recorded near Dardanup with 57 millimetres at Dardanup East in the 24 hours to 9 this morning. For today, the focus of that rainfall is further north, where a trough is lingering over the central west, and that's looking to bring falls of 30 to 60 millimetres from Kalbarri to Durian Bay, including Geraldton, and inland to Mora. Now, in these areas, heavy rainfall, which may lead to flash flooding, is possible from this afternoon into the evening, and therefore we have a flood watch out for the Moore and Hill River catchments. Another cold front will swing by for us in the southwest this evening, and that'll bring the chance of gusty thunderstorms for the western southwest land division. So that includes Perth, Bunbury and Busselton. And then conditions are going to ease Saturday afternoon in the southwest before another weak front brushes by late Monday. So looking to Perth, we have showers increasing this afternoon and evening with 5 to 15 millimetres and a top of 20 degrees. Down to 13 degrees tonight with showers easing tomorrow morning with less than 5 millimetres there. Now, maximum temperatures are going to sit around 18 degrees from tomorrow through to Wednesday, with a further light shower or two in Perth from Sunday through to Tuesday, Nadia.
1: Excellent work as always, Grace Abbott. You too, enjoy your weekend. I thought the rain was fantastic. I loved it. She's the duty forecaster at the Weather Bureau. And if you're in regional WA, I hope you're getting the rain that you need. Don't forget, 0437 22 1025 is the number. I want your songs about somewhere you'd like to go. You might want to go to the moon. Doesn't have to be a country. You might want to go to heaven. Just saying. You've got till 10. Thank you for those reminding me that, of course, Pauline Hanson has had a lovely little holiday with Gina Rinehart. Well, they were photographed at a very exclusive hotel in Italy where Gina Rinehart has been having a holiday, and Pauline, who's been in that part of the world, went to visit. Mitch Turner coming in next. The Minute to Win It champion.

0: That's Nancy Sinatra. These boots are made for walking on 102.5 ABC Perth and WA. We're going to talk sport next with Mitch Turner.
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0: Oops. I went a bit quick. How are you, Mitch Turner?
4: Good to see you again, Nadia. Good to be back in the studio with you on opposite sides this time.
0: Look, for those who missed it, so Gibbo, as you would know, does a great little quiz every day just before 7 o'clock, and it's called Minute to Win It. And this week it was the battle of the presenters ahead of our ABC quiz night next Wednesday. Cannot wait for that. And I got 9 at the beginning of the week, and Mitch was up this morning, and he too got 9. It went to a tiebreaker. Not quite how I thought. So congratulations, you won. But to be honest, it was a guessing game.
4: Yes. However, it was done on, I believe, hard quiz rules. That is how they determined a tiebreaker on ABC's hard quiz with Tom Gleeson. So that's what they went.
0: And our question was?
4: How far, if you were to drive from Perth to Sydney to the nearest kilometre, how many kilometres was that? And they gave us a range between 3,800 and 3,900.
0: I said 3,876.
4: And I said 3,844.
0: And the answer is?
4: 3,848.
0: So Mitch won.
4: Yeah.
0: Now Carol says Nadi was robbed in a tiebreaker. Can we please have a Senate inquiry, if not a cake cook-off with Mitch, to restore faith in the public broadcaster? Well, I love that idea. Now, Mitch's result audited, says Brian? Pretty sure he didn't get the Barley Ocean question. Apologies if this had been addressed, but if not, Nadi would not be pleased to know the quizmaster is already manipulating results.
4: I've been told
0: there's pushback.
4: I've been told it was audited and they checked. I put that on producers Sam and Dustin, if that was wrong. Not on Gibbo, because, you know, they were the ones counting behind the scenes as well. So they're the fallback. So I put it on them if they got it wrong, but you've already conceded. You've done your speech. You got up on stage in front of your group,
0: and we shook hands
4: at your function, and you said, "Look, the better person won," and you conceded. And I've already done the victory speech, so just waiting to be sworn in as the official quiz champion of the ABC. But Wednesday night, the listeners will be able to put their
0: congratulate you in person.
4: No, they'll be able to. Put
0: I really am trying to be gracious in defeat. You know that's very hard for me, but I'm trying my best.
4: Well, they can knock me off the perch next Wednesday. The listeners that are coming along to the big quiz night, so they can knock me off the perch. But yeah, I'll never forget 3,848 as being the K's from.
0: No, nor will you forget that Roger Cook is the member for Quinnell.
4: I knew that.
0: Just like I'll never forget that it's four, not three premierships that the Eagles
4: Nadia,
0: won.
4: you should have heard the name that came into my head first. I woke up 5 minutes before that quiz, and the name that came in would have been the worst answer.
0: Go on, tell me who.
4: Not a politician. Not even alive.
0: Who?
4: I think Bon Scott came.
0: Oh, stop it.
4: Isn't he
0: for
4: from Kwinana originally?
0: Right. Yeah.
4: Frio claim him, but he's actually from Kwinana, is that what I was told? Something like that.
0: You're crazy. It's 13 to 10. Let's talk sport. Fremantle Dockers up tomorrow morning.
4: They are.
0: These morning games are so weird, but 11 o'clock or something.
4: Quarter past 11, is not bounced down. It's the ball up.
0: Ball up. Start Port Adelaide.
4: Start of the game, Adelaide Oval. One change for the Dockers, and I reckon this could be a theme for the rest of the year. Shea Bolton just got a little bit of a hand issue. They're just giving him a rest. He's had a really good season, Shea Bolton. So he's gone out for a week off. No concern there. The doctor said, look, he's got a bit of an issue that he's just got monitoring and playing through, and thought, you know, he could use the week off. They're in a good position. Fremantle sitting on top and 8 points clear. So given Shea Bolton the week off, the replacement's pretty good. Hayden Young, of course, hurt his groin a couple of weeks ago, which wasn't ideal, but it always seemed when he went down that it was pretty minor. Like, there wasn't a lot of concern. Had the week off. He is back in. So Hayden Young back in. We'll see what role he plays, how many minutes. I imagine they'll try and manage his minutes and just see how he goes.
0: Yep.
4: He just can't stay on the park at the moment, Hayden.
0: It's been
4: for a couple
0: unlucky.
4: Of years. It's been, you know, whether it's impact injury, soft tissue injury, he's just had a rough run, and he's a serious footballer. Mason Cox, though, keeps his spot. So no Sean Darcy, who Justin Longmuir said when he fronted the press, he said, well, Sean got managed, and unfortunately, Mason came in and played really well.
0: Probably had his best game so far.
4: Absolutely, he did. So it's his 150th as well, Mason Cox. It's also Brennan Cox's 150th. It is the first time that two players of the same... Come on, Nadia. It's the first time two players of the same surname have played milestone games that aren't related. So they're playing their 150th together and they're not actually related but have the same surname. And
0: come on, try and keep a straight face. You're not going to have fun with their names either?
4: Well, I'm not calling
0: Come on.
4: I'm pretty sure Aaron Bryans is is going to have a bit of fun. But Brennan Cox and Mason Cox, well done to them. And that's a huge achievement for Mason Cox, mind you, obviously coming across from Collingwood. But for a guy from the US to come across, win a premiership, play 150 games.
0: Yeah, good
4: on you. That is, we talk about these project players and going at talent from other countries around the world and growing the game. But it's a huge win. Like, what a great result for Mason Cox.
0: So he's sort of pushing out Sean Darcy. And you reckon we're going to see more players being managed?
4: Well, I think it might be one of these ones where every week there might just be one that goes out until the end. Now, because of the wild card round, 7-10, the teams who finish there, teams 1-6 have a week off in that first week. So you already get the bye. They had one not too long ago. They had a huge stretch of about a month where they stayed at home. So they don't probably need the rest too much, but they'll, you know, you might see Luke Jackson, you know, sit out and Sean Darcy and Mason Cox partner for a game. You might see Alex Pearce have a week off. Probably Josh Tracy is, I imagine, deserved it just to have a rest. But they might just do one at a time rather than resting a heap. Look, Port Adelaide are missing Jack Lukosius, Mitch Georgiades, Zach Butters and Horn Francis are all out.
0: They're big outs,
4: too. They are missing. I'd say Georgiades, Butters and Horn Francis are their three best players. So they have had a bad week with injury and suspension. So they are really feeling it. Port Adelaide, the Dockers, though they win, they'll stay four wins clear inside the top four. They'll stay 16 points ahead. They'll stay 3.5 wins clear inside the top two. There's a draw in there. So they will stay... 14 points inside the top two. So they, with five games left after this week, like every week they win, they're just closer and closer to locking up a top four spot. I know Fremantle fans are excited. Ticket prices are through the roof to get on a plane, which is ridiculous as always, but people are paying the money because they've only played in it once. And they might plan it again. The numbers are trending in the right direction for the Dockers.
0: Still a long way to go.
4: I know, but it's trending in the right way. And unfortunately with these things, it is a big cost to outlay. And you've got to get in early because the cost just gets worse and worse and worse because thieving airlines, as we know. Chris Sherry, by the way, who signed on right at the start of the season, 2-year extension for him at the Dockers. Nice. A nice little story for him who earned his spot on a list, played a couple of games. Good to see him sign an extension after being picked up as a supplementary signing in the preseason. But I've got the Dockers winning comfortably, very comfortably.
0: All right,
4: against
0: now.
4: Port Adelaide.
0: Okay, we'll look forward to
4: 16
0: that.
4: 16 wins, they'll make it. Whoa.
0: Yeah. Owen in Bruce Rock says, Nadi Morris, Australia Road and Four Wheel Drive Atlas says it's 3,957 kilometres to Sydney.
4: Oh, I looked it
0: PJ
4: up.
0: Says Google Maps gives 3,850, to which Mick says, what a disgrace. Is Gibbo's quiz run by FIFA? And Jimmy from Geraldton says a Royal Commission should be done over this tiebreaker.
4: Oh, it depends where you're driving from, of course. If you're driving from Scarborough, it'll take
0: Well, maybe he should have driving from Midland. Well, maybe he should have been more accurate.
4: He said from Perth, which is technically the CBD.
0: The GPO, where it used to be. Now, Eagles.
4: So West Coast take on Brisbane, looking for their fifth win. Tomorrow night, 6:10, of course, is Bounce Down. We'll be on air at 5:20 from the stadium. The ABC Sports team, Clint Wheeler, myself and the crew. No changes to the Eagles team, which is a good thing. Remember we had those years, you know, 2020 to 2023 with injuries and COVID where it was just some weeks they had like 12 out. Like it was ridiculous. It's nice to see a bit of stability the last few weeks for the Eagles. The Lions bring in Jimmy Tunstall for Bruce Reville. They've won their past seven meetings, Brisbane. The last time the Eagles beat them was in 2018. So it's been a while since they've knocked off Brisbane, the two-time reigning premiers. Interestingly, I found this quite interesting. I was looking, doing my research. The last time they played was round two last year, and the Eagles only just lost by 3 goals. They had seven individual goal kickers, the Eagles, on that day. They led at quarter time, half time, and three-quarter time. Seven different players kicked a goal. None of them are playing this week.
0: Oh.
4: So Oscar Allen, no longer at the club, of course, didn't quite get up with the injury to play against them this week for the Lions. Tyrell Dewar and Clay Hall aren't in the side, nor is Tyler Brockman. Jamie Cripps injured and retired. Liam Ryan at St Kilda and Jack Petrocelli playing waffle for Subiaco. So everyone who kicked a goal against Brisbane the last time they played, just over a year ago, None of them are at the club or, well, none of them are in the side this week. So it's quite interesting to see how much changes in the space of, what, 15, 16 months?
0: Yeah.
4: Yeah.
0: Now, Mark's been doing some Googling. And he reckons that there was there weren't milestone. I know the milestone games are the 50s, 100, 150.
4: Yes, yes.
0: But he said round 14 of the 2021 season, Josh Kennedy from West Coast played his 273rd AFL game, and Josh Kennedy from Sydney also played his 273rd AFL game.
4: Not a milestone.
0: No, but it was that's spooky.
4: That is great. That's, and both very, very good players. He plays again this week, and I think Josh Kennedy's having a run around. He's playing against Lewis Jetta for a promotional thing. So interested to see how Josh goes. Look, Brisbane will get the job done, I think. They're flying at the moment. Interested to see if Fremantle are trying to meet with Lachie Neal and get him over the line while he's in town and get him to the club.
0: Nah.
4: I don't think they can.
0: No, he wanted to leave.
4: I don't think they can match the money anymore. But he has tried to get back to Freo a number of times over the last 5 or 6 years because he loves the club.
0: But he left.
4: And he would like to come back. Yeah, but there were reasons why he left, which are no longer factors. There may have been a coach that he
0: didn't like.
4: Didn't quite get along with. But he has tried. So
0: Waffle?
4: Just some Waffle fixtures, by the way. Perth, who are Boorloo this week, they play East Freo at Lathlane.
0: My team against my husband's team.
4: Yeah, huge, huge. So that's a big game. Look, they're going very well, Perth, at the moment. It's quite tight from about third to seventh in the Waffle. So they play East Freo. Subiaco play West Perth at Leederville. And South Freo play Swan Districts at Freo Oval. A couple of buys in there as well. But Peel are clear on top of the moment. But it's quite congested from kind of Perth down to West Coast. Only two wins separating them. So it's going to be interesting to see how it all plays out from here. Ooby Dooby, of course. That's who we want to come flying home under the tutelage of Jared Scrayford.
0: And
4: the
0: top, my mighty demons. Come on, boys.
4: And the top of the table clash between Trinity Aquinas A-grade women and Curtin Wesley A-grade women tomorrow at Billy Graydon in Como. That's the most important game of the weekend.
0: Now, point zero in the city is St. George's Terrace by the old Treasury building. There's a cross on the pavement, apparently. Thank you, Chris. Now, World Cup. Who's going to win?
4: I'm leaning Spain because their midfield is very strong. Look, England, didn't they just do it, England?
0: Oh.
4: They did an absolute England against Argentina. I was up at 3 a.m. watching the game. I was glued to it. They got ahead 1-0 and then they had, after the 65th minute when they went ahead 1-0, England had 12% of the possession. Only 12%. They went completely defensive. They went defensive on the field with their lineup. Their manager, Thomas Tuchel, is under all sorts of pressure. Back in England, hasn't been in the role that long, but people are calling for him to be sacked because he came in preaching, you know, we're going to win trophies, basically, and this, we're going out there to win, and we're not going to play this negative style of football and soccer that England have played in the past under the last manager, Gareth Southgate, who did really well with them, but they played a bit of a negative brand of football that people didn't like, and then Thomas Tuchel has done the same thing. And if you're just going to give Argentina and the best player who's ever graced the earth in Lionel Messi the ball for the last 35-odd minutes... like, you are going to lose. They are going to score if you just give them the ball back and sit deep. Like, it's impossible to stop that for that period of time. So they stuffed up. I'm going Spain. The final is 3 a.m. Monday in New Jersey.
0: Not New York. No, he got that one wrong too, everyone.
4: I did know it was New Jersey, but I didn't know how...
0: I reckon I would have made the same mistake.
4: I didn't know how specific they were going. It's 5Ks from New York, the stadium. So I was like, are we going real specific?
0: I would have said the same.
4: They were pretty easy questions this morning. Yeah. So I went with a basic one, but because Donald Trump's like, it's in New York. But it's New Jersey, and that is on Monday at 3 a.m. The third place playoff is Sunday 3 a.m. What a stupid thing.
0: I get it
4: at the Olympics and stuff because there's a medal on the line. But gosh,
0: you don't need to.
4: No one wants to play in it. Like, it sucks. World Cup, you win or you lose. That's it. It's not an Olympics or a Com Games.
0: Yeah, there's no medals.
4: No bronze to kind of take home, which is when it's worthwhile. But so dumb that England and France are playing in that game.
0: And Wallabies in town.
4: Yeah, so the Wallabies are in town Saturday night. So tomorrow night against Italy at Perth Oval. They play at the exact same time as the Eagles, which is unfortunate, but that often happens. It's the final game for Joe Schmidt, the coach. So interesting to see how they go. Good to see a couple of local boys out there. Carlo Tozzano, of course, is playing for the Wallabies at the moment. So great to see him going. Good Perth lad. The Open, Minwoo Lee, Lucas Herbert, Cameron John, all even in England after the first round. They're the best of the Aussies.
0: All right, back to the books. Quiz champion.
4: Thank you.
0: He won fair and square on being gracious in defeat.
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5: Thank you very much, Nadia. Thank you, Mitchell. Good morning. Good to be sharing your Friday on a very wet Friday across most of the Midwest and Wheatbelt. And I hope the rain is getting to where it's needed. So please continue to share your rainfall observations. Continue the conversations of the day. Keep your texts coming through. 0448922604. Still to come, it's into the Music Corner with a Neil Young tribute show in Geraldton tomorrow night. Also, our footy team Dongra, they prepare to play Morawa. But first up, let's get the latest on the WA seabird found in Dongra.
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7: Good morning, Tony Carr with ABC News. Green Senator Sarah Hanson-Young says it's time to end the era of self-regulation in the telecommunications industry. Telstra executives will face a Senate inquiry today, which is seeking answers regarding the nationwide outage last week. Senator Hanson-Young chairs the inquiry and says she's astounded by the lack of oversight enjoyed by telecommunications companies. She's told 102.5 ABC Perth the mobile network is now an essential service and ought to be regulated as such.
8: You wouldn't accept this in the hospital system. You wouldn't accept this when it comes to how we manage the safety of airlines. We shouldn't be accepting it for mobile phones.
7: One Nation MP, Barnaby Joyce, has defended his party leader's podcast appearance with a far-right UK activist. Pauline Hanson covered a range of topics in an almost hour-long interview with convicted criminal Tommy Robinson. The Greens have described the podcast appearance as appalling. Barnaby Joyce says Mr. Robinson has galvanised voters on cultural issues, but has declined to say whether he's racist.
9: I think Tommy's got issues. I'd have to say that.
10: Yeah, but do you think he's a racist?
9: But it's not me dealing with Tommy Robinson.
10: Barnaby, do you think Tommy's a racist or not?
9: I really don't know about that, Tommy. I'd have to see how he goes with people of English African descent.
7: More staff are set to halt work at BHP's WA Pilbara mine sites after unionised high-voltage electricians overwhelmingly voted to endorse stoppages. The linemen work on an energy network that powers mining, worker accommodation and the town of Newman. It comes after months of targeted work bans, including restrictions on overtime and an 8-hour strike at the company's Port Hedland operations yesterday. Electrical Trades Union WA Secretary Adam Woodidge says BHP has failed to negotiate with high-voltage workers, just as it did with port staff.
11: They've been treated with the same sort of contempt by BHP in the negotiations for this highly skilled workforce. If BHP had a different attitude, it wouldn't have got to this stage, but they haven't applied a different attitude to this workforce.
7: A West Australian seabird is being tested for the H5 strain of bird flu in the Midwest region. The Shire of Irwin says it was notified of the sick cormorant at the Dongra Marina, 350 kilometres north of Perth, on Thursday. It comes a week after the deadly virus was detected in an Australian seabird in South Australia for the first time. There have now been 15 confirmed or presumed positive detections of H5 bird flu in the country, most in migratory species. The Department of Primary Industries and Regional Development has collected the sick bird for further testing. The deaths of four women in 4 days have again put Australia's domestic and family violence crisis under the spotlight, with renewed calls for stronger action. Experts say critical data about how violence escalates, what the systemic failures are, and which interventions actually prevent deaths are all being overlooked. Professor of Criminology and Criminal Justice at Griffith University, Molly Dragovitz, says domestic violence death reviews are the best way to examine DV, but the service is under-resourced.
12: A lot of the death review committees across Australia are suffering from a lack of resourcing. Often the domestic and family violence death reviews only have like 2 to 4 staff members to review a massive amount of information.
7: The commander of the Ukrainian Armed Forces warns the country needs to focus on effective war strategy following protests in several cities against the surprise dismissal of the country's popular defence minister. The BBC's Paul Adams reports from Kyiv.
13: By almost universal consent, Mykhailo Fedorov was an extremely effective minister. More than anyone, he's credited with promoting the sort of technological innovations, especially drones, that have helped Ukraine to turn the tide of the war. But it also seems that Ukraine's young, dynamic defence minister has found it impossible to work with the country's much older commander-in-chief, Oleksandr Sirsky, a national hero, but also a product of the old Soviet-era military system. With the departure of Ukraine's fourth defence minister in 4 years, the country is once again experiencing a period of political uncertainty.
7: Reigning Formula One world champion Lando Norris will start the Belgian Grand Prix this weekend with a 10-place grid penalty after needing to replace part of his McLaren engine for a fourth time this season. Norris sits fifth on the overall driver's standings, one place ahead of his Australian teammate Oscar Piastri. In Perth, showers with a chance of a thunderstorm in the early afternoon, with a forecast top today of 20, showers easing tomorrow 19, showers on Sunday 18. Currently in Perth, it's 18.6 degrees.
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5: And a very good morning and welcome. Thank you so much for jumping on board again this morning as I keep you company across the Midwestern Wheatbelt. Another busy and entertaining hour ahead, and we'll recap the rainfall. Of course, the rain continues. Mark from Spencer's Brook when he rang early this morning. And, of course, you hear the rainfall first with Dana in breakfast at around 25 minutes to 7. And Mark told us he'd had 1.5 mil, but he just rang back and said it's still raining very heavily now. And it really looks like it's set in. If you've got a rainfall to report, feel free to share that. Sandy in Meckering says, good morning, Glenn and Dana. We measured 7.5 mils of rain in the gauge this morning. And Blue, have a great day. Thank you, Sandy. Lovely to hear from you. We'll run through the rainfall shortly. Also this morning, we're talking about a pretty interesting story when it comes to birth trauma. About one in three women experience birth trauma in Australia. We'll get the latest on that story as a midwife in the Geraldton area ceases to practice. We'll find out more about that. But we start the hour talking, as you heard in the news there from Tony, a WA seabird found in Dongara is being tested for the H5 bird flu.
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5: Well, as you know, there have now been 15 confirmed or presumed positive detections of the H5 bird flu in the country, most in migratory species. The Irwin Shire President, Isabel Scott, has urged the public not to panic.
16: It was found by a member of the public late Wednesday afternoon, and that member of the public contacted DPIRD to alert them. Our ranger actually went looking for the bird and found it on Thursday morning, by which time the bird had died. So he arranged for the bird to be collected by DPIRD, and it's now obviously being tested. So we have no actual result from those tests at this point. So it can't be confirmed that the bird actually died from bird flu at this point, but we are we're making an assumption that it potentially is, and so we are advising members of the public to be careful.
17: If this bird does test positive for the H5 strain of bird flu, it will be the first positive case in a WA seabird species. What can you say to people who might hear this news and feel quite anxious about that?
16: Well, I guess to reassure the members of the public that, look, bird flu rarely infects people. However, we are asking them to take precautions. So if they see a bird which appears unwell, we're asking them not to touch it or to allow their pets to have any contact with the birds. We're asking them to record the location and the date and the number of birds potentially affected. And if it's safe, we're asking them to take a photo of or a video of the bird or of the birds and to report the incident to the 24-hour emergency animal disease hotline, whose number is 1800 675 888.
17: And has the Shire had much interaction with DPIRD prior to this sick bird being notified to them?
16: Oh, we do have a relationship with DPIRD, and obviously we meet with them from time to time. But, you know, this is the first time we've been in contact with them with a potential serious threat. The risk to the public is low, but we are asking them to just be cautious and not to attempt to rescue a bird if it appears sick at this point.
5: So there you have it. Isabel Scott, she's the president of the Irwin Shire, speaking with the ABC reporter Piper Duffy about a sick cormorant which was now being tested for the H5 strain of bird flu. So we'll watch that one with interest. A little bit of rain coming through now on text, and Eric from New Nile says, Glenn, up to 7 o'clock we'd had 7.2, but we've had another 3.4 mil, has since fallen, still having the sun trying to poke its head out every now and then. Thank you very much for that. Also, Ralph from Muckinbuden. Ralph called in just a few moments ago, and he's had 2.5 mils of rain. He said it didn't start raining till about 6 o'clock this morning. That's why he didn't report it earlier, but they've had a little bit of rain since then, which is very nice indeed. Now, looking at Sean and Kate Burney, these are the rainfall recordings we had at 6.30 this morning. Sean in Cape Burney, 5.5. George in Carnamar, 3. Kent in West Dandaragon, 13. Brian at South Eneabba certainly topped the bill with a very handy 47 mils. Bob at the Jilton Railway Station had 6 mils. Steve at South Gemelling had 4 mils. Corin at Durian East had 41 mils. Rod at Kellerberrin had 5 mils. Gary at Deepdale, 5 mils. Our good friend Kenny from North Rangeway, he was in Nedlands in Perth this morning. He said he'd had 17.2 mils at Nedlands. Lehman, Randall, had 54.9 mils. That's yesterday and today. Max at 2J had 7 mils. Helen at Yetna had 5 mils. Wagrakine, Andrew had 5 mils. And as I mentioned earlier, Sandy at Meckering had 7.5 mils. So keep your rainfall coming through. Love to hear from you this morning. Well, talking rain, our good friend Diggerman, he's not able to work today. It's too wet. I'm rained off, he says, Glenn. So our song today is from a band across the ditch, a New Zealand band achieving major success in Australia and gaining popularity for its emotive lyrics about relationships or hardships, with lyrics referencing to thunder, ice, ribbons of blue, serving as a metaphor emotional turmoil. Just to illustrate the poetic and symbolic nature of their song. And because it's raining, Glenn, released in 1983, it's peaked at number 2 and remained on the top 50 for 26 weeks. It's Dragon with the Rain. And Digger Man says, have a great weekend, Bando, and everyone else.

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2: And it's heading towards 16 past 10. Well, as I mentioned, about one in three women experience birth trauma in Australia. And the Australian College of Midwives says the prevalence of birth trauma can be reduced when pregnant women are seen by the same midwife continuously. It comes as the last private midwife prepares to pause her practice in Geraldton. Chief midwife of the college, Kelly Lennon, says midwife shortages, particularly in regional areas, and changes to regulations are some of the barriers to providing continuous care. And Kelly Lennon spoke to the ABC Midwest and Wheatbelt reporter Brianna Melville.
3: So we know a lot about what prevents much of birth trauma. We have a lot of evidence here in Australia, and we know that continuity of care, and in particular midwifery continuity of care, enables women to have access to a trusted relationship throughout their pregnancy, birth, and postnatal period. And it's that relationship that really supports respectful, informed care.
4: Right. And I know we're probably bringing it right back to basics here, but mm-hmm. when we're talking about birth trauma, what does it, I guess, encapsulate?
3: It contains quite a lot of things that can, you know, affect a woman and her family. It's not just the physical birth trauma that can happen with a birth. It's about a woman not feeling heard, a woman not feeling in control, feeling like she's been coerced and had to make decisions that she wasn't prepared to make or wasn't, you know, in the best frame of mind to be able to make that decision. So birth trauma is absolutely when a woman feels like she hasn't been heard, she hasn't been listened to, or she hasn't been respected during that whole period of pregnancy, birth, and postnatal.
4: Okay, and is this a common experience

0: for women in Australia?
1: The statistics say that currently about one in three women experience some kind of birth trauma, and we do know that a lot of it is preventable. As I said, with that known relationship, that trusted relationship, where women get to build up that sense of security and have that opportunity to talk through her fears, her questions, her concerns. But at the moment, the statistics do say that up to one in three women can experience preventable birth trauma. So the Australian College of Midwives are absolutely calling for continuity of care.
0: Are there gaps in services around the country where women aren't having the option of getting continuity of care?
1: Yeah, look, every maternity service needs to absolutely be able to provide care based on their workforce availability. We do know from a midwifery perspective that, you know, we do have shortages of midwives, particularly out in the rural and regional areas. That is also the same for GPs and obstetricians. So it's really important that from an Australian-wide perspective, we work holistically together to redesign maternity care and have that woman and her family at the centre of that redesign. So co-creation is one way of being able to look at service delivery and how we can support local communities, looking at what's available, what the community needs are, and what the workforce availability is.
0: Here in Geraldton, the last privately practicing midwife is preparing to take a pause next year, and she offered a continuity of care service. Does it worry you that a service that offers this is closing in Geraldton?
1: Yep. Oh, look, it absolutely worries us when we hear that, you know, amazing services are being closed. The particular service I think that you're referring to is a privately practicing midwifery service. So what we're hearing from the privately practicing midwife workforce is that there is not enough privately practicing midwives who are endorsed, who are able to meet that need of the insurance. So we at Australian College of Midwives are working really hard with government. We've been at Canberra a couple of weeks ago and we've met with Assistant Minister White. We've also been meeting with the Parliamentary Friends of Maternal Health and raising this as far and wide as we can so that we can work together with government, with the Nursing and Midwifery Board of Australia to try to find some solutions to help this. What we need at the moment is a workable insurance solution to ensure that access to safe, supported home birth is able to continue. So our call to all maternity services and to government is that we need to put this on the national agenda and work together to come up with solutions to make sure that women and their families have the care that they deserve.
2: Kelly Lennon there, Chief Midwife of the College, the Australian College of Midwives, speaking there with the ABC's Brianna Melville. If you've got something to add, something to share, feel free to give us a call, 1300 501 222. Dana in breakfast this morning mentioned a crash that had happened 5 km west of Yolgoo on the Geraldton Mount Magnet Road. The road is now reopened. Traffic management is on site. Speed reduction to 40 kilometres an hour eastbound. Lane closed. Emergency services and cleanup crew have been on site and are on site, so be aware of that. That accident happened 5 km west of Yolgoo early this morning. Up next, we're going to talk about a big garage sale. It's a fundraiser for the ACOT Village. We'll tell you more about that next. To get us there, Tom in Geraldton's Head Glen. Love to hear some Everly Brothers and That Old Fashioned.

0: The Everly Brothers at 24 past 10. Well, for many years, a hard-working group of volunteers from Geraldton and across the Midwest have been raising valuable funds to support a small village in southern Sudan. You can support the fundraising efforts tomorrow with a big garage sale at the Catholic Centre in Geraldton. So let's get the latest on how and why the group works so hard with their spokesperson, Jan Bowen. Good morning to you, Jan.
1: Good morning, Glenn, and good morning to your listeners.
0: Well, Jan, it's always lovely to talk. It's always good to catch up and talk about the Aycot village in South Sudan. And you and a group of people across the Midwest have been working for many years now helping that village out.
1: Yes, we have, Glenn. For probably over 10 years for most of us, there's a small band of hardworking, very generous people who get together and raise money for this village called Aycot in South Sudan. And for people who might not know the story, our patron, Gore Michar, he was actually born in that little village and then over the years made his way through refugee camps and came to Australia as a refugee, learnt English, studied hard to become a pharmacist. He actually came to Geraldton to work as a pharmacist with a friend of mine, and that's where we met. And so his plan was always to give back to the village where he had come from. There was no running water, there was no medical clinic, there was no school. So in the last 10 years, through the generous help and lots of donations from people in Geraldton and the Midwest and surrounds, we've managed to build a water well, a health clinic and a school. And each year we have a major fundraiser. We have donations all through the year, but about usually once or twice a year we have major fundraisers where we try and get some extra funds to build whatever the village needs next. And this time we are having an event tomorrow from 8 a.m. till 2 p.m. at the Catholic Centre. It's a garage sale, a bake sale, a sausage sizzle, with lots of bargains and some really good raffles.
0: And your fundraiser began last week because you had a lovely film night. How did that go?
1: Yep, Moana was very well received. We had quite a range of ages, some beautiful young ones singing along in the cinema and some oldies, I think, who've probably watched the original. We sold 116 tickets and filled one of the cinemas. And thank you very much to Letitia and the staff at Arana. They're always very generous and very accommodating. So that was a big success. So thank you to everyone who came. And we're hoping for your support again. This weekend is going to be quite busy. It's a bit like a market day with our what's going on, and you can find lots of bargains with children's toys and books and clothing, linen and household goods. As I said, we have some lovely raffles, we have plants, and you can sit down and have morning or afternoon tea. So, yes, it should be a good opportunity for us to make some money and for you to come down and get a bargain and have an enjoyable day out.
0: So tomorrow

0: always looking for people to join our committee.
1: You've got a special guest coming tomorrow, and Gore, in fact, is going to be on site.
0: He will be. Gore's actually, sadly for Geraldton, has left the pharmacy here, but he's running the Terry White Pharmacy in South Yundarup, and he has a locum coming in to work for him for the weekend, and he will come up and he will be here. So for those of you who know Gore, he'd love to reconnect and say hello. For those of you who've never met him, he's quite an inspirational man. He's a beautiful person and has never forgotten where he's come from, and visits once a year to make sure that every dollar that is raised goes back to his village. There's no one in our organisation who's paid, so that's also quite reassuring to know that the money that you give goes to the people who need it.
1: And Jan, have you or any of the committee had an opportunity to go back to Aycott Village in South Sudan and see what you've achieved?
0: That's a great question, Glenn. We have lots of photos, but at the moment it's not safe for us to go.
1: Yes.
0: It's just that there's too much internal conflict. So there are a group of us who are waiting for that, for the day when we can go, and just waiting for hopefully peace to come to that part of the world and the conflict to be resolved, and hopefully it'll be safe for us to travel and visit. And in the meantime, we just communicate through photos and videos.
1: Very good. Well, Jan, thank you very much for alerting us to that. Should be a wonderful day. It'll be lovely for lots of people to catch up with Gore and all the people that are helping him out. And enjoy your day at the Catholic Centre tomorrow for that wonderful garage sale.
0: Thank you, Glenn, and thank you always for your support.
1: Jan Bowen there, one of the spokespeople of the volunteers who help support the Aycott Village in South Sudan, and the garage sale, as we mentioned, at the Catholic Centre on the corner of Maitland Street and Cathedral Avenue in Geraldton. While we're talking about Geraldton, just got a text in from Kiralee Waugh, the member for Geraldton. She says, morning, Glenn. Just if you could let the listeners know, there's some flooding happening in the Geraldton CBD at the moment. So could drivers please take that caution and the community be aware, drive safely in these wet conditions. Thank you very much, Kiralee. And also we had a call in from Chris, our good friend from Spalding, called through. He said he had 5 mils this morning early up, and then he's had 11 mils since early this morning. And he said it's not good for his chooks. He's had to put his wellies on to go out there and have a look after them.
2: Weather, your daily update from the Bureau.
1: And Christy Johnson joins us now from the Bureau with an update. And Christy, lots and lots of rain around at the moment.
3: Yeah, there certainly has been a lot of rain around. We haven't had too much since 9 a.m. Since we clicked over. We've had about 9 millimetres at Geraldton Airport. It's been the highest. But through to 9 a.m, we certainly saw some higher falls through the area, Budgingarra, up to about 39 millimetres, probably the highest. Durin Bay up to about 30 millimetres, Mora up to about 21. So, yeah, a few decent rainfall totals through to 9 a.m. this morning. But, yes, there certainly are showers pushing onshore now, and we only expect them to increase and possibly some thunderstorms to develop. There's a few thunderstorms up offshore a little bit further north at the moment, and we might see a few more pushing onto the coast as we go through the rest of the morning and the afternoon.
1: So we expect this weather to hang around for the rest of the day into tomorrow?
3: Look, I think so, yeah. So this basically we've got a big cloud band, and it's stretching many, many hundreds of, probably thousands of kilometres off the coast. So even as the actual main weather system dives southwards, we're going to see this cloud band still lingering across the Southwest Land Division. So today it'll linger through the central west, central wheat belt, so basically through the listening area. As we move into tomorrow, it'll be a little bit more towards, I guess, the more eastern parts of the listening area and getting into the southern Gascoyne, southwestern parts of the goldfields. And then by Sunday, it's probably more sort of goldfields into the southern Gascoyne, not so much near the central west and the wheat belt. So, but yeah, certainly I think as we go through the afternoon, there is continued shower activity and thunderstorms expected. The risk of severe thunderstorms producing that heavy rainfall that could lead to flash flooding. I mean, we've already heard some reports, as you mentioned, around Geraldton of

0: significant or some flooding happening. We'll just have to see how, if we actually get any storms that could bring some heavy rainfall that reaches our thresholds in terms of flash flooding. Rainfall totals across the region, probably widespread, 20 to 40 millimetres around the western parts, potentially sort of up to 50 or 60 if we get storms.
1: Okay, and the temperatures are still quite mild, aren't they? Quite warm?
0: Yeah, so look, in terms of our temperatures, we're sort of mostly getting into the, I guess, high teens in the south, maybe, or 19, a place like Darwin, Northern Cunderdin, 20 for Eneabba, Dalwallinu, and Meriden, up to 21 for Beacon, 22 for Geraldton today, Morawar up to 23, Kalbarri, Payne's Fine, Mount Magnet, and Meekatharra 25, and Murchison 28. But we will see much cooler temperatures over the weekend. We're dropping mostly into the high teens, low 20s. So Murchison 28 today, just 21 tomorrow and 20 on Sunday. Geraldton dropping back to about 20 degrees over the weekend as well.
1: And Christy, the coastal waters, what are they looking like?
0: Yeah, so look, at this stage, our coastal waters are no warnings. We've got sort of north-northwesterly winds ahead of this system, 15 to 25 knots. They will be tending around a bit more west to northwesterly as the trough sort of moves past, 15 to 20 knots in the afternoon, seas around 1 to 2 metres, and a southwesterly swell 2 to 2.5 metres. Obviously, the risk of some thunderstorms as well if you're out on the water, so that could give some gusty and erratic winds. And then we've got over the weekend, we've got west to southwesterly winds tomorrow, 10 to 15 knots initially, maybe up to 20 knots offshore in the south, tending more south to southwesterly in the late morning and early afternoon. And then by Sunday, we've got southeasterly winds, 10 to 15 knots. So no warnings today and over the next couple of days, but potentially some fairly gusty winds out on the waters today.
1: Very good. Christy, appreciate your overview. Thank you very much for your time. We'll talk soon.
0: No problem. Thanks, Glenn.
1: Bye-bye. Christy Johnson there with an update from the Bureau.
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1: Well, as you know, the winter sports are back this weekend. The country footy championships have ended in Perth last weekend, so I'm going to catch up with our adopted footy team and find out how the Dongra Eagles are going to be placed in the North Midlands Footy League this weekend when they take on Morawa. To get us there, a big song from Sher. The song is Believe. Came out in 1998.

0: 20 minutes away from 11. Just a message in from the City of Greater Geraldton. All unsealed rural roads within the Greater Geraldton are closed to all traffic with the exception of local residents until further notices. I do check with the City of Greater Geraldton about road movements. And as we mentioned, there is a little bit of flooding around the Central Business District at the moment. So do take care and do drive safely. Put your lights on and drive with care. Well, earlier last week, we heard the story of a pigeon that got lost out on a platform off the Karratha coast. And you've been following the story, Dana Hamilton?
1: Yes, I have. This pigeon essentially was released near Shark Bay. It was part of the Geraldton Homing Pigeons Club. And rather than fly south to Geraldton, where it was meant to with its mates, it ended up flying, they think possibly, chased off course by a peregrine falcon, which happens quite a bit, and ended up 375 kilometres, if I remember correctly, off the Karratha coast on an oil
0: rig. That's a long way off, isn't it?
1: And it just so happens that one of the guys who's a builder up in Karratha, Tim Clune, knows the man whose pigeon it was, would you believe it? So he was in charge of helping get this homing pigeon back to Geraldton. So it was put on a boat for a week. It was housed at someone's house in Karratha. It was then put on a truck and freighted essentially back down to Geraldton. And we visited Dave Chapman, who owns this pigeon, earlier this week, didn't we, Glenno? And
0: we
1: got
0: did.
1: To see his menagerie of animals
0: and
1: birds.
0: And wasn't it beautiful to see all those pretty birds?
1: Incredible. And what I found so astounding, this pigeon is now back at home at Dave's place. It had shed half its body weight in the journey. So the pigeons that he had.
0: It was half the size that it should have been.
1: Yeah, well, like his other pigeons were the size of a small chicken, but this bird was what. And they're bigger than normal pigeons, but this pigeon had lost half its body weight and looked like the size of a normal pigeon, not a homing pigeon. So it was quite fascinating, but it is home and safe. And it's one of the most incredible homing pigeon journeys that I've ever heard of.
0: Well, it's wonderful. It's home, safe, be safe and sound out of the weather as it is at the moment.
1: Mm.
0: And I'm sure Dave will be giving it a lot of love and attention to get it back that body weight.
1: Yes, and we've got a photo that we'll put up over the weekend on our Facebook page if you want to check out Dave and his pigeon.
0: Well, thank you very much for that, Dana. People are very, very keen on their pigeon stories, and keep your pigeons coming our way. We love
1: yeah,
0: to hear them.
1: I love a bird story, so
0: well,
1: please hit
0: me
1: up.
0: It was nice to see the way that Dave and a member of his unit, they work so hard, don't they, the club, to make
1: it's their... incredible. Mm. They have different ticking timers, so when they go through the gate, the race ends for that pigeon. It's a phenomenal community, and apparently the Geraldton Homing Pigeon Club has 14 members, so it's still going strong.
0: Very good. Thank you for the update, Dana. Appreciate
1: it. No worries.
0: Dana Hamilton. You can hear Dana, of course, with breakfast each morning, Monday to Friday, after the 6:30 regional news. Well, on a Friday, we know we can catch up and talk footy with our adopted footy team, the Dongra Eagles, in the North Midlands Footy League. The footy carnival last week is over. It's back to footy as normal. And on a Monday, I review our games with our club president, Nathan Biggs. And on a Friday, we catch up and talk with our senior coach, Matt Powell. Good morning to you, Matt.
2: G'day, Glenn. How are you going?
0: I'm going well. How have you pulled up after a little bit of a break over Country Week?
2: Yeah, it's been good, mate. But feel nice and refreshed and ready to get into this last block of games. Can't wait.
0: I was talking to Nathan after your last success, and you've done really well. You've had a string of wins now, and it's always good to go into Country Week with that win behind you, isn't it?
2: Oh yeah, 100%, Glenn. It's we put together a few good wins now, so it's good to roll into the break with a bit of momentum, and then that encourages the boys to get down to training too over the. The bit of a spell with Country Week as well, so everyone's sort of up and about, which is great.
0: So how has training been over the break?
2: Yeah, been good, Glenn. We took the foot off a little bit, obviously, the week off Country Week, and then ramped it back up this week. But, two good sessions, really good session last night, and plenty of numbers on the park.
0: So what are you putting down your good form to? Just getting players back, has that helped?
2: Yeah, it does. Everything's got a line, Glenn, and we're not the only club that would have this sort of issue with numbers and you're trying to have some consistency in your side. I think that's the key. And then over the last sort of block of games, we finally started to get that with boys' rosters all lining up and availability, and then being able to string a 2-3 games together and without too many changes, I think that definitely helps.
0: So what's the injury list looking like at the moment?
2: Nah, pretty good actually, Glenn. So yeah, everyone's sort of freshened up. We've just got maybe one long-term one in Shawnee Evans, but he got some pretty good results back from the scans he had done. So nothing that's going to keep him out for too much longer, we hope.
0: Well, we know it's been a little bit wetter in recent times. How does the Dongara Oval cope with the rain? We know it's going to be a pretty wet day today, and you'll be playing tomorrow when you take on Morawa. What will the ground be like tomorrow?
2: Yeah, it's a really good ground actually, Glenn. It'll be definitely obviously a bit slippery as all will, but it drains extremely well. So as far as the water laying on the ground, that won't be a problem. And yeah, she won't be too muddy, mate. But a little bit slippery. But yeah, it's a really good ground for that.
0: You and Morawa always have pretty good contests.
2: Yes, mate. Yeah, definitely. So just in my time, obviously stems back to last year, and it was tough team to come across, and they won the flag last year. So yeah, already had a good hit out at Morawa earlier on this year. And yeah, it's going to be another tough challenge.
0: Other games tomorrow, Carnarvon Perenjori take Mingenew, that's at Carnarvon, and Three Springs take on Carew Latham at Three Springs. So a good round, and then it's into the last round, and this is when it all happens, isn't it?
2: Yeah, that's right, Glenn. Yeah, you want to start getting your act together this time of year and make sure you're one, trying to cement a spot in the finals, and that's still going to be pretty tight. So everyone will be still trying to fight for the last few positions in that top four, because obviously top position is going to be taken care of with Carew by the look of things. But yeah, everyone will be up and about and trying to throw everything they can at over the next few weeks, mate, to try and lock something away. So yeah, it's going to be great.
0: And Matt, you've got some family visiting this week?
2: Yeah, lucky enough to have my brother and his wife over for the week, mate. So that's been good, been great. And yeah, looking forward to another early night tonight with him, mate. We tucked up in bed tonight nice and early because big game tomorrow.
0: And he'll go down and have a look?
2: Yeah, definitely, mate. No, he's looking forward to it. He loves football and been heavily involved in footy over in the east. So, he's looking forward to catching up with all the guys as well.
0: Well, Matt, enjoy the day with your brother and his wife. I look forward to catching up next week, and all the best tomorrow.
2: Good on you, Glenn. Appreciate that, mate.
0: Matt Powell, our senior coach of the Dongara Eagles. Looking forward to a big game. Good luck to all players in all the winter sports. Tomorrow should be a great day at Carnarvon, Dongara and Three Springs as those games play out. Up next, we're going to be talking about a big show happening in Geraldton tomorrow evening. If you're a big fan of the music of Neil Young, stay tuned. We're about to meet a performer who's putting on a big show tomorrow night. If you're interested in Neil Young, stay tuned.
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0: Let the music continue. Here is Joni Mitchell. 1970 was the year, and that big yellow taxi.

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2: Heading towards 9 minutes away from 11, and Jim gave us a call. Jim from the old Gillingarra post office there. He said, Glenn, I've had 16 mils, so that's good. Good to hear from you, Jim. Thank you for your call this morning. Well, as I mentioned, Wildwind are a Geraldton group, or a Midwest group, and tomorrow evening they are performing the ultimate Neil Young tribute show. It's a two-hour show performed at the Batavia Brewing in Fitzgerald Street, Geraldton. The lead vocalist is Colin Campbell. Colin is a long-time Midwest performer, singer-songwriter, well-known throughout the region. Good morning to you, Colin.
3: Good morning. How are you?
2: I'm very well. Well, Colin, you've got a big night happening tomorrow night. Tell me about what Colin Campbell's been up to in recent months.
3: So we've been rehearsing this Neil Young tribute show, which we're performing on Saturday night. I have a drummer. I have done the show before in Victoria in 2023 a couple of times, and I did it as a solo show. But this time I'm doing it with a drummer and also a bass player, which I have met, a young 17-year-old, Ethan Nichols, and he's joining us on bass guitar, so a three-piece band. A live band show of Neil Young.
2: Very nice. So, Colin, have you been doing any recording yourself in recent years?
3: Not lately. I haven't recorded. I have released CDs before, as you know, but I haven't been doing any recording lately. I've started teaching again 3 days a week, so my time to do stuff like that has been reduced.
2: So you're pretty busy doing what you do in the daytime, but tomorrow night you're looking forward to having some fun. Why Neil Young? As you said, you've done it before. Is Neil Young one of your inspirations?
3: Neil Young is one of my inspirations. I've been a fan for him probably most of my life. I think from the very early days, I think the second album I bought was a Neil Young album. I think the Harvest album. So, yeah, I've been following him for a long time. I have all his catalogue of vinyl, you know, so...
2: Yes.
3: Yeah. So, yeah, great interest. So, I guess the first set of the night will be mostly acoustic songs, and in the second hour we get into the more heavy rock, Crazy Horse

0: rocking in the free world and all that.
1: Yeah, so Neil Young is certainly a favourite of many. Do you see yourself doing the show perhaps somewhere else in the future as you roll it out, perhaps to do a few more shows around the region?
0: Well, that's right. This is sort of the first show with the three-piece live band, and my intention would be to maybe travel further afield with the show to Carnarvon and other regional towns in the area, maybe even down to Perth.
1: As you mentioned, Colin, you grew up with Neil Young, as many did. Is it something you can see the audience enjoy as well, like you do?
0: Oh, for certain. We actually had a bit of a rehearsal night on Monday night to a group of about 20 sort of middle-aged older people, and they all enjoyed the show immensely.
1: People just turn up. Is that how it works, Colin, or they need to buy tickets? How's it work?
0: Well, tickets were on sale through trybooking.com, so if they look up trybooking and search Neil Young, and they will find the booking on trybooking. But we'll accept our payment at the door if people don't have access to the internet or whatever. So it's $20 a head and $15 concession. Batavia Brewing, 60 Fitzgerald Street, it's opposite the primary school.
1: Very good. Colin, if there was a song, there's plenty of Neil Young songs that I know you love. Is there one song you'd like us to play this morning to get us all in the mood?
0: I think Old Man.
1: Okay, thanks very much, Colin, and good luck with the show tomorrow night.
0: Thank you, Glenn, for your time.

There you have it, Old Man. That was the choice of Colin Campbell, who's going to be performing that very big show, the Ultimate Neil Young Show, tomorrow in Geraldton. Heading towards news and 11 o'clock, followed by conversations to get us there, Jessica Mowboy and the Sapphires.

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3: Good morning, Tony Carr with ABC News. The Electrical Trades Union says yesterday's strike at BHP in Port Hedland and WA's Pilbara sent a message to the mining giant despite falling short of estimated disruptions. The union initially projected BHP would lose up to $50 million in revenue because of the eight-hour industrial action. But the ABC understands that operations were not significantly impacted. ETU WA Secretary Adam Woodidge says the financial impact was not the main goal.
4: The aim of the game was to send to BHP a very strong message that our members want BHP to get serious and get serious about negotiations and put real tangible figures in an EBA document that represents real value that they are currently worth.
3: The Senate inquiry into 000 service outages is continuing in Canberra, with Telstra executives being questioned. Business reporter Adelaide Miller has more.
5: Telecommunications giant Telstra admits its nationwide outage last week was likely a case of human error on top of the previously announced software issue. In its written submission published ahead of questions at a Senate inquiry in Canberra, Telstra says a design change had not properly been documented and therefore the maintenance team were not aware during their works. The nationwide outage meant customers could not contact emergency services. Transport services were also interrupted and many people went without pay as gig workers seek compensation. Telstra's chief executive, Vicky Brady, will front the hearing, as well as those from the telco regulator.
3: Green Senator Sarah Hanson-Young has labelled Pauline Hanson's podcast appearance with far-right activist Tommy Robinson un-Australian. During the almost hour-long interview, Senator Hanson and Mr. Robinson cover a range of topics, including the future of the party, the NDIS and immigration. Senator Hanson-Young says the One Nation leader's choice to meet with the convicted criminal is appalling.
6: To go overseas, to hang out with a criminal thug, to be laughing on his show about multiculturalism back here in Australia, which we are. Pauline Hanson is the most un-Australian politician in the parliament.
3: The father of one of two young Australian women killed in Laos in a mass methanol poisoning says the handling of an investigation by the local authorities should make tourists think twice about visiting the destination. Melbourne teenagers Bianca Jones and Holly Morton Bowles died along with four other travellers in 2024 following the incident. Those responsible are expected to be charged today but are likely to only face a one-year jail sentence and $1,600 fine. Holly Bowles' father, Sean, says those actions speak volumes.
7: A lot of people will definitely think twice about going to Laos, and as they should, because they've demonstrated the way that they act and, as I say, the value that they put on tourists' lives over there and the way they've tried to cover this up. So that's the bit that really astonishes us.
3: Rideshare giant Uber has backflipped on a decision to impose a $5 fee on passengers requiring assistance, acknowledging it did not consult widely enough. More from National Disability Affairs reporter Nas Campanella.
8: The extra charge was introduced in May for passengers using the Uber Assist service. People booking that option are supposed to get help in and out of the vehicles or with storing bags and mobility aids in the boot. The surcharge was slammed by disability groups who labelled it discrimination and a disability tax. Uber has now confirmed to the ABC it's removed the surcharge after meeting with key disability groups and hearing the $5 fee was not the right approach to improving reliability.
3: US President Donald Trump has used a primetime address to the nation to raise questions around election integrity and repeat long debunked claims about his 2020 defeat. North America correspondent Lauren Day reports.
9: Donald Trump has repeatedly claimed the 2020 election was rigged, despite multiple lawsuits and government agencies failing to find evidence of widespread fraud or manipulation. He's used an address, which several US networks did not air live, to claim intelligence agencies covered up China's attempts to meddle in 2020. He also urged Congress to pass a bill he's been pushing that imposes stricter voting requirements, which has stalled in the Senate. Lauren Day, ABC News, Washington.
3: WA's weather: showers southwest of Carnarvon to Israelite Bay, the chance of gusty thunderstorms west of a line from Denham to Corrigan to Albany, with moderate to heavy falls possible about western parts from Geraldton to Lancelin. In Perth, showers with a chance of a thunderstorm in the early afternoon with a forecast top of 20. Showers easing tomorrow, 19. Showers on Sunday, 18. And a possible shower on Monday, also 18. Currently in Perth, it's 18.6 degrees.
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21: My guest today describes herself as a sensitive overthinker, which has been both an asset and a liability in the various jobs she's had. From delivering supermarket flyers on her push bike, to working the counter at a fish and chip shop, to ringing up groceries, to being the Prime Minister of New Zealand. Jacinda Ardern was elected Prime Minister in 2017 and re-elected in a landslide in 2020. During her 5 years in office, she led her country through the terrorist attacks in Christchurch, through floods and volcanic eruptions, and, of course, through the COVID pandemic. This was at the same time as she was raising her baby daughter, who was born 8 months after Jacinda was sworn in as Prime Minister. Hi, Jacinda.
22: Hi.
21: Let's begin in a tiny town deep in the middle of a vast pine forest where you spent your early years. What took your family to this part of New Zealand?
22: So my father was a policeman. And there was a bit of a practice back in the day where, you know, once you took your exams that allowed you to move up the ranks, that you would need to then go and find a posting that would allow you to then move into that level. And, you know, the first really available posting that came up was Murupara, and it was a little harder to fill. They only had three police officers. They covered a pretty expansive area. The nearest assistance was an hour away. And the sergeant at that station would live in the house in front of the station.
21: What did you observe about him as a policeman?
22: It was so interesting because when I came to write about those years and write the anecdotes I remember, you know, including the time that when cutting through to go and get, you know, a mixed bag of lollies down at the dairy, you know, barefoot as we would do with our 25 cents in our pocket, you know, coming through the parking lot and seeing my dad surrounded by gang members and on his own, and just, you know, observing what was obviously a pretty intimidating situation, and then believing that the only way he could get out of that must be physical force, and then him telling me later that that was not what he did, that his, you know, that he really always focused on talking, negotiation, you know, trying to see someone else's perspective. He was my first example of power. And he chose to use it in a very particular way. He was always focused on what had led someone to that situation. And he was always thoughtful about people's dignity.
21: So you, your family were living in this sort of police accommodation. What kind of home did your mum make for you and your sister there?
22: Mum and Dad decided that if we were going to a place where there was not a lot of entertainment, that they would invest an extraordinary proportion of their income and

0: buying a VCR. And I remember this because they would remind us constantly of how expensive this piece of machinery was. And then there was the Crown Lynn, you know, dinner set that my dad got for their wedding. And, you know, it was only to be used on special occasions. And there was one plate in particular that hadn't, you know, obviously when it had fired, didn't stay flat, so it spun. And if you got the spinning plate at Christmas, you were on dishes. You know, these little things about the trinkets that followed us through through life and were all part of Mum's ritual of trying to make a house a home. And so even though we moved into this rather sterile, you know, box, you know, white block box, Mum hanging curtains and planting pansies and trying to make it a home. But whenever I've gone back, I try and imagine what it would have been for my mum driving into that place for the first time with her two girls, one of which hadn't started school before, that was me, her having no friends, no connection, no job other than cleaning the police station and trying to build a life there where you're the policeman's wife. It's a pretty tough way to start in a small community.
1: Well, she went through a tough time emotionally while she your did. Family were there. What do you remember about that as a little girl? Like how did it, how was it clear to you that things were going on?
0: You know, I remember the homemaking side of things. I remember, you know, her making outfits for the, you know, our church play. And I, you know, remember her being present. I don't remember the lead up to what I now know was her breakdown, her nervous breakdown. All I remember is being home with her one day when she was crying at the kitchen sink. And when I came into the room, her not really acknowledging that I was there, but running instead to the neighbour's house and me trying to follow her and my neighbour telling me I needed to go home. And interesting that that conveyed gravity to me because I knew my mum would not let me be at home by myself. And so I have a very vivid memory of that, but I don't remember her staying in bed. And that's because she would get up and get us to school and then she would go back to bed. You know, she tried to maintain a sense of normality for us.
1: In terms of her moving through that period, she took up a hobby.
0: Yeah, trout fishing. Like, I can't imagine, like, of all the things. But I definitely remember that somewhere along that period, these two things aligned. Yeah. You know, she started trout fishing and she'd take my sister and I, and it was...
1: Even here I can see the excitement. Oh, do you remember that, Jacinda?
0: I mean, it was already a pretty isolated place. It was like she, you know, isolation on steroids. Mum driving out to the spot that she'd heard, you know, all I remember are muddy banks and her just casting and casting. And my sister and I playing with sticks.
1: I mean, did she catch trout?
0: She caught, well, I'm sure she caught more than one. I only remember the one. But I remember bringing it home and Dad smoked it. I remember thinking it was really delicious. But yeah, that's Mum. You know, she was going to find a way through.
1: You describe her as a classic Kiwi woman in the book. Is that part of it, finding a way through?
0: It felt like a really dangerous thing to kind of try and describe what that was. What is it that makes a quintessential New Zealand woman? And I'm not sure I could adequately express that in a modern time. But at that time, it felt to me like pragmatic, you know, pretty forward focused. Thoughtful about the community she was in, you know, just a doer, yeah.
1: Her church community was a big part of getting through as well. Mm. Had your parents been raised as Mormons, Jacinda?
0: Not my mother. My mother converted after she'd met my father, not because of him, she's always very quick to say. My father, my nana converted to Mormonism when he was young, and so he went to the Latter-day Saint boarding school in Hamilton. So it's always been a part of his life, but not my mother's.
1: No. Is there a big Mormon population in New Zealand?
0: Yeah, there's a reasonable community. They tend to be a bit larger around the city centres. But actually, you'll see chapels dotted all through the country. It's, I wouldn't say a huge community. In most of the places I grew up, it was small. Morrinsville had 50 Mormons that would come in from the surrounding area.
1: Is that including your family?
0: Oh, yeah, totally, absolutely. I mean, at our school, it was me and my sister. And so I've never really had a big Mormon community around me growing up.
1: So Morrinsville is where your dad was transferred in 1988. Where was your new home?
0: Well, actually, his base was Hamilton, 30 minutes out. But yes, we moved to Morrinsville in part because Mum and Dad were, you know, he had this new job in Hamilton.

0: as a detective and needed a new place to live. And at that time, my mother's parents, who had an orchard in the nearby town of Morrinsville, were looking to move on. And so they purchased my grandparents' little orchard. I have no idea what they were thinking. You know, when I think about it now.
1: Why?
0: I think,
1: what do you mean?
0: Oh, well, you know, here was Dad, you know, in this really significant job, and they bought, you know, what was an operational orchard. Also financially stretched as well. You know, I know that now, taking on that particular mortgage. But they kept it running as an orchard.
1: And did you and your sister have to help out?
0: Yeah, I don't remember it feeling like, you know, that we were on these assigned duties and it would all fall over if we didn't fulfill them. But we did help because Dad was obviously working full time, and he'd come home and out, he'd, you know, get out of his work clothes and go out and then spray the trees or do some pruning. I remember being desperate to be useful, but also sometimes getting in the way. And so I learned to drive the Massey Ferguson tractor at quite a young age. One day Dad had finished pruning the nashi trees, and he asked me just to drive the Massey down in between the trees so he could hurl the clippings onto the trailer on the back. And I would have been about 12. And I hopped on, and my memory just failed me. And so I unfortunately just put my foot onto the clutch and started coasting down the hill, not realizing what I'd done. My dad just trying to jump on because I'm coasting. I was on a hill. I was coasting at quite some speed.
1: A New Zealand hill. Like,
0: a New Zealand
1: not
0: hill. So I was picking up a bit of forward momentum. And he, as soon as I hit the first tree and just took it out, I rolled straight over the top of it. He was jumping on trying to get me before I hit the second. And I'm in a full blind panic at this point and can't see what I've done wrong. He got on before I hit the second, thankfully. But he had a massive bruise down the side of him, and how he could easily have rolled over the top of him. So I became a bit fearful of driving after that. I would happily drive the motorbike. You know, I eventually got back on the tractor, but I was terrified of learning to drive. But there was no way when I was eligible for my learner's license and my mum and dad were going to drive me around any more than they needed to.
1: So did your dad end up teaching you?
0: Or he did it. He did. He did. He was much better at it than my mother. My mother was terrified of me driving. I remember once going for a drive to Te Aroha, so you get a bit of open road, and I got up maybe to 80, and mum just started, like, almost a mild scream, just couldn't cope with the speed, made me pull over in the middle of the road.
1: Every Sunday after church, your family went and had lunch with your dad's parents. Mm. Tell me about your nana. What sort of woman was she, your dad's mum?
0: Gladys, I wish that I had been in politics when she was alive, because Gladys was the political animal in our family. But she was 12 when I died, so I didn't really appreciate that. I just knew that she didn't like the National Party. I knew that she was strident about her support for Labor. She was of Scottish heritage. And I thought for a really long time that my nana had either been born in Scotland or at least visited. Then she'd have pictures of the family castle, and the tartan was all through the house, and, you know, she would make Scottish food, fried scones and shortbread, and never stepped foot in Scotland. Even, I think, encouraged my father to learn the bagpipes. And I think, sadly, it was probably because her mother migrated from Scotland with just her son, met my great-grandfather, who was Scottish heritage but from Australia. They had my nana, and then when my nana was about 8, she passed away. And so I think Scotland was her connection to her mother.
1: My guest on Conversations today is former Prime Minister of New Zealand, Jacinda Ardern. As you say, your nana died herself when you were just 12 or so. In the years after that, you and your sister found a photo of your granddad. How did that lead to you discovering a family secret?
0: So my sister was an avid photographer, and so we repurposed part of the old packing shed on the orchard with old secondhand photography equipment that we found in garage sales, and, you know, would tape up the windows, and I remember this kind of, you know, smelly, musty shed where we would develop photos together. And we'd found some old, after my nana had passed away, we found some old slides, and my sister said, oh, we can develop these and take a little look at them. And one of them was this picture of my grandfather holding a swan by its legs, obviously did, and next to him, my father. I remember kind of thinking, this is a strange image because I didn't know you could hunt swans in New Zealand. Are they not ornamental? And then also just it didn't quite look like my grandfather looked quite young relative to also my father. So anyway, we took it down to show Dad. I just remember Dad matter-of-factly saying, that's not me, and just being so shocked because it just so clearly in my mind was him. And he said, no, it was, you know, this other person who worked an associate of my grandfather's. And, you know, I kind of remember just putting that thought aside, thinking that's a bit unusual, okay, moving on, until some years later my sister was doing her biology homework and as an experiment ran my grandfather and my father's blood type through her little table and declared that that wasn't possible. And, yeah, that was that.
1: And so did your dad immediately explain what the story was? Or how did you make sense of that?
0: No, that's not how families deal with secrets, is it? I just remember, you know, and that's not to say we were never misled on anything. It was more that it was never fully revealed, I think, to him, and though therefore never fully revealed to us. It was all through these little micro moments that you pick up on that when you put them together form a picture. And so I think he had more micro moments than we did. He had more context. And so when that happened, I remember him just kind of glancing at my mother and almost that being enough, really. It was a bit of an aha moment, but I think he'd already had his aha moment. Yeah.
1: So it turned out that your granddad was not your dad's biological father.
0: Correct.
1: Did that change your understanding of family or of your nana, or what did it mean for you?
0: I think it was really important for me, you know, particularly growing up with a religious frame and a religious worldview, where sometimes things can become a bit black and white. And I don't want to say that it made me judgmental, because I don't think actually, you know, I think my religion, at least the way I was raised, was to be forgiving and tolerant and thoughtful. But I remember the way that I interpreted the information at the time wasn't those things. I felt angry and quite judgmental for a set of circumstances that I had no understanding of, no right to judge. And it took me a really long time and a bit of probably maturity and a bit of life experience behind me to then think, well, who I don't know my nana's story. I don't know what was going on for the family, for her, the circumstances. And to finally get to a place of realizing actually that new information should not colour what I know of her. It feels to me every family has something like this. And I think we're in an era where we need to try and be a little more forgiving. And this was my experience of that. Mm.
1: In terms of you at this period of your life as a, you know, primary school, early teenager, I'm guessing you were the sort of kid that teachers were pretty happy to have in their classes. Is that fair?
0: Yeah. Oh God, I was probably one of those, you know. Yeah, I was, you know, I think that's fair. I don't want to say that I don't think I was a teacher's pet or anything like that. I don't think I'd like to be described in that way, perhaps. But I was curious. I was always curious.
1: You did a lot of public speaking and debating at high school. Did that come naturally, standing in front of a room of people?
0: I loved to, you know, I loved the art form of debate. You know, what was helpful to me was, you know, I could be overly opinionated for someone who had so little life experience, you know. My dad was quite good at kind of just like walking away from it. But my mum, she would just hold her own with me and we would go hammer and tong, and that was probably quite painful. But I remember, as much as I enjoyed that, debating was a useful practice because it forced me to argue the other side, which I was not always inclined to be thoughtful about. Public speaking, though, I get really anxious. And I wanted to write a little bit about that, because I think it's easy when you observe someone at the tail end of having gone through a pretty big journey, you think, oh, it must have always been easy. But I would get so nervous that I would lose the ability to speak. And it was terrible, because it wasn't that I would freeze. It was that I would lose all the spit in my mouth. And when you've got no spit in your mouth, I mean, it sounds like it's uncomfortable, but it's actually debilitating.

0: when you've got what I would describe politely as a lot of surface area, if you've got no spit, your lips get stuck. And if you can't move your lips, you can't speak. I had this happen a couple of times in competitive competition where I had no choice but to stop and take a glass of water. And I remember in a couple of judging panels and making comments about the fact that clearly I was struggling at certain points. And so I just thought, this isn't really for me. And my mum tried so hard. She would go and buy, she even went to a pharmacy and bought these pastilles that were made for cancer patients going through chemotherapy because she was, you know, not wanting me to give up on this thing. And I came pretty close to just not wanting to do it anymore. But I persisted, and I can only think actually in adulthood of one occasion where it's happened to me again. Unfortunately, it was Harvard graduation in front of tens of thousands of people, so it was not a nice place to be reminded of that affliction, but I survived.
1: Tell me about the role that something called the Golden Kiwi had in your life as
0: iconic.
1: A teenager.
0: Just iconic. The Golden Kiwi is the local fish and chip shop in Warrensville. And it was my first, you know, outside of delivering pamphlets and supermarket flyers, it was my first real job.
1: How did your mum help you prepare?
0: Well,
1: for your
0: my
1: first
0: mum
1: shift?
0: Worked in, you know, a burger bar in Te Aroha, the neighbouring town where she grew up. And so when I got that job, you know, she wanted to make sure that I was ready for day one. So not only did she take me down with like my CV, and when you're gosh, when you're just on 14, literally your CV is certificates from like show days at school, like best flan, you know, cutest lamb at calf club. But I dutifully took all of these things down and got this job. And the place where I'd be working, I'd work a Friday shift. It was taking orders. It was wrapping chips and it was helping with cleanup. And so when I got home from getting the job, Mum sat me down with unbundled some newspaper and just plonked down, you know, half a cabbage. And taught me how to wrap it. And I have a very vivid memory of just wrapping and rewrapping and wrapping and rewrapping. And that, you know, in a nutshell, has been me my whole life, you know.
1: Preparing.
0: Yeah, new challenge. You know, the only way to deal with the nerves of it was just to think about how I could offset anxiety about doing a new thing and not performing well or not being adequate enough. It was just to prepare. And I did it for speeches. I did it for exams. I did it for chip wrapping.
1: So when it got closer to the end of high school, what did you imagine your future looking like?
0: You know, I think often your number one careers advice comes from your parents. When I say number one, what you factor in the most. And it was certainly the case for me. And, you know, my mother wanted to encourage me to, you know, to further my word processing skills. She would want me to put in the caveat that this was, you know, when I was a little bit younger, because I had a cousin who was earning very good money as a PA in the UK. So she, you know, she was really encouraging the, you know, typing courses and things like that. My father, you know, he just wanted me to have a good job and so to do a degree where I wouldn't get a loan and where I would have work at the end of it. Because he'd been a policeman his entire life, you know, good, solid job. And me, I think both of those things felt like fair, you know, suggestions. And so I remember picking, like, you know, I'd do something like professional communication, go and work in a company, you know, writing company newsletters or something. That's where I thought I'd end up. For a while I thought I'd work in HR. I just wanted to be able to pay my own way. That was my goal, yeah.
1: At 18, through your auntie Mari, you got a call asking you to go to New Plymouth and volunteer in the federal election campaign.
0: Yeah.
1: So you were involved in lots of different parts of that campaign, including your first experience door knocking.
0: Yes.
1: Did your experience as a Mormon help with the kind of enormous challenge of that?
0: Oh, absolutely. You know, I've always been of the view that, you know, there's a hierarchy to the difficulty in door knocking. You know, I'd sold Girl Guide biscuits. That wasn't so bad. And at the time, I think I only vaguely had an awareness of what the smell of marijuana was. But you hit the big time if you door knock before the age of DoorDash with Girl Guide
1: really
0: biscuits when someone's
1: biggies.
0: Really hungry. And then I remember obviously door knocking for God, and then there was door knocking for politics, and politics was not the hardest of those three.
1: Well, what's the secret to getting a stranger to talk to you, particularly about something that they think they're not interested in or they don't share your views on?
0: I think you know, after you do it enough, you know, you just use it as an opportunity to not sell something, you know.

0: and a lot of noise. And when the door finally opened, it was a woman who, it's fair to say, looked like she'd had a hard day at home. And I thought, I need to make this quick, read the room, make it quick. And I said, hi, my name's Jacinda. I'm the Labor candidate here. Look, I don't want to take up much of my your time. I just wondered if you had any feedback for me. And she just said, don't have children, and slammed the door.
1: After finishing university, you moved to Wellington and got a job as a researcher for an MP.
0: Yeah.
1: How did getting deeper into politics start to pull you away from your Mormonism?
0: Do you know, I don't know so much if it was getting deeper into politics or if it was pulling me out of my regular routine in a way. And the sense that when I was, you know, living a little closer to home and living probably around higher proportion of church members, you spend a little less time reflecting on the bits that don't gel. But then when I moved to Wellington and I started campaigning for civil unions, whilst at the same time still going to church on Sunday, it just became a little more obvious that I long started forming these views, but I'd never forced myself to reconcile them. I just kind of let them sit. But it just got harder and harder.
1: There was,
0: you know,
1: a rom-com that helped push you over the
0: edge. Yes. Gosh, I don't know how you would describe it. It was called Latter Days, and it was on at the, you know, the LGBTQI plus film festival in Wellington, and I went with a few friends because it's at this time I'm also living with, I flat with three gay men. The Mormon and the Three Gay Men.
1: That's its own rom-com.
0: Yeah, it's its own story. And I went along to this film, and it was about a Mormon missionary who's grappling with his sexuality. It was so confronting because it featured conversion therapy as well. And I think there was a part of me, of course, as well, because my church never preached fire and brimstone. I wasn't as confronted by the harm of its position. And this film felt confronting in that sense, that suddenly I wasn't able to mask that anymore. So I just, yeah, I remember sobbing halfway through and I didn't stop sobbing. And I thought, you know, this is something that I actually just have to make a decision on.
1: Was there a grief in that?
0: There was. I think I didn't fully realise it until actually it's one of the bits that surprised me the most when writing. I thought it was something that kind of was in the past, a decision of old. I wrote about it and then I submitted it and I got this feedback from the editors. Your departure from the church is rather abrupt. And I thought, well, I guess it was abrupt. But no, they wanted me to go and put more on the page. Mm. And the idea of having to sit in that was awful. I remember walking into where I was, the office where I was writing at that time. I cried all the way at the very idea of having to think about this anymore. And it made me realise that at the time I probably didn't properly grieve it.
1: On Conversations today, it's former Prime Minister of New Zealand, Jacinda Ardern, and there is plenty more to her story after the news headlines. On ABC Radio, it's 28 minutes to midday.
2: Tony Carr with news headlines. One Nation leader Pauline Hanson says the end of the White Australia policy was the beginning of migration issues in Australia. In a podcast with British far-right activist Tommy Robinson, Mr. Robinson said he had seen some crazy videos coming out of Australia and asked Senator Hanson how that had happened when there was such a strong immigration policy. There are concerns a data gap when it comes to domestic and family violence could be influencing how agencies intervene to help victims. Domestic violence death reviews are considered to be the most comprehensive source of information detailing how violence escalates and which interventions could prevent deaths. And more than 850 fires are burning across Canada, with officials saying the majority are out of control. The large cluster of fires affecting northwestern areas of Ontario is responsible for sending thick plumes of smoke and poor air quality to the city of Toronto and parts of the United States.
3: This is Conversations with Sarah Kanoski.
1: On Conversations today, my guest is the former Prime Minister of New Zealand, Jacinda Ardern. Jacinda's memoir is called A Different Kind of Power. In your early career as a political staffer, Helen Clark was the Prime Minister. How did your first briefing with her play out?
0: Yeah, badly. Yeah, that was. I still think about it. I can still almost feel the shame of it in my bones. We were never properly introduced. I can see now, having done the job, how that happens. You know, people come into the office and the first opportunity you have to meet is usually when you might get an introduction. But my first opportunity to meet her was to brief her for question time, which is a very intense hour. And so I was brought in to give her a briefing on something that had happened at a saloon.

0: committee with a chief executive of a public service entity where things were going a bit south. And as I left the room, suddenly she said, oh, how do you say your name again? And I thought, oh, here's my opportunity, you know, because, of course, my nana had worked on her first campaign in the 1970s and I was dying to talk about that. And we shared the same surname, obviously. So I very, you know, deliberately sounded out, I'm Jacinda Ardern, thinking that might trigger some kind of memory in her. And she just, the look on her face, I just remember thinking, oh no, that is not what she asked, is it? And she just said to me, no, the CEO of the NZQA, of the Qualifications Authority, which we'd just been discussing. And I said, oh, I'm so sorry, Karen Van Rooyen. And out of the room I scuttled. And I had then a tendency to blush horribly when I was embarrassed. I got out of the room and Grant Robertson, who I shared an office with, I didn't need to say anything. He could see the shame dripping off my face. And he just said to me, what did you do? Like in the 5 seconds you were alone in that room, what did you do?
1: Well, despite moments like this, you know, from early on, really, people were encouraging you to consider running as an MP. Why did you think you were not cut out?
0: I was always of the view that politics was for a certain type of personality. You had to be pretty thick-skinned. You couldn't particularly be overly emotional. You had to be a bit of a warrior, really. And, you know, a bit of ego probably about you and a bit of confidence about you as well. And I also thought, as a woman, you probably also have to sacrifice quite a bit as well. I just, for a number of reasons, I just ruled myself out as a candidate, really.
1: Mm. So how was it that in 2008 you were elected?
0: Trickery.
1: As an MP?
0: Well, in part, I do think that I probably, in a way, tricked myself. I mean, I was, by this time I was over in London, I got a call asking if I'd come back to New Zealand and run in a seat, and I said no. I didn't think I was cut out to be an MP. I was quite happy in London. And then someone called me and said, you know, what if you just ran as a list candidate and then you can campaign in London to get New Zealanders over there to enroll and vote, which is what the Green Party had been doing. I thought, well, that's a really good idea. Then it's just a promotional tool. I didn't actually believe it would lead to Parliament. But once I'd signed up, I did what I always tend to do, regardless of the basis on which I'd convinced myself to do it. I started to actually engage with the process properly.
1: And as a result, you were elected in 2011. So
0: yeah.
1: Your career was really going great guns, even though at that time Labor was in opposition. But in terms of your personal life, what kind of comments was your mum making about your marriage prospects?
0: Well, my sister got married quite young, which is not uncommon in our church. And mum and dad had contributed to her wedding. It was, you know, it was fairly modest. I think it was $4,000. And so mum put aside that amount of money and said, fair's fair, this is put aside for you. But increasingly over time, I got the sense that she thought it was not going to be used because, you know, I'd get the phone call, oh, you know, that money, I was thinking about putting it into bonus bonds. And then it was, actually, I'm thinking about putting it into a long-term deposit. And then when I came back from my OE, it was, how about I just give you my Toyota Corolla instead? And so that was...
1: which is actually a great... It is much more useful.
0: You know, I was without a car. It was in the team colours. It had one good lady driver. That was my dowry. 1991 Toyota Corolla hatch.
1: During your second term as an MP, you were introduced at a function to someone that you recognised as the bloke from the Holden Ute ads on TV.
0: Yes.
1: Tell me a bit more about this fellow.
0: Yeah, Clark Gayford. Yeah, I remember being introduced to him, and that was how, you know, that was my point of reference. But for probably a lot of other New Zealanders, it would have been maybe as a radio host, or he used to be the host of C4, which is kind of a New Zealand's equivalent to MTV. So he was his own personality in his own right. And I didn't think much of it at the time. But somewhere down the track, you know, he reached out to me because he was unhappy about something that the government of the day was doing and wanted to help with my campaign. I haven't been quite surprised by that because I didn't know that he was particularly political. But we became friends because I didn't know he was political and he didn't know that I enjoyed music and, you know, outside of politics, you know, maybe was vaguely interesting. And yeah, we started spending, you know, a bit of time together.
1: What did you come to like about him as you got to know him more?
0: I liked that he cared intensely about the world around him. You know, we first came to interact because he was unhappy about something that was happening and he wanted to do something about it. You know, he's passionate about the ocean and he's always looking for ways that he can share that passion with others. You know, one of our early, you know, relatively early on, when I was having a bit of a hard time in work, he took me out onto the Hauraki Gulf. And we'd actually first bonded over the fact that I was ambassador for the Black Petrel, New Zealand's very significant bird of the year competition. And I remember we were out on the water and he was, you know, I'd fished before, but not properly. He was showing me how, and he was very generous. He would get my reel going and he would set me up and I was just hauling in snapper after snapper. And then this black petrel comes over and the next thing there's dolphins. And I just remember thinking, this is magical. And he knew that the Hauraki Gulf was magical and just wanted to give me a moment to take a breather. And it was exactly the distraction I needed. And that's him, you know. He's not going to always sit there and talk me out of a negative mindset, but he is going to bring me a cup of tea and he's going to, you know, make sure I take a break.
1: You became deputy leader of the Labor Party in the lead up to the 2017 federal election. And then less than 2 months before the election, the Labor leader resigned because the polling was so atrocious and yeah. You became leader.
0: Yeah.
1: So was there a moment in that frantic sort of last-ditch campaign when you thought, wait a minute, maybe I'll actually win?
0: Yeah, there were a few moments where I thought that might be possible. You know, the mindset going in was, okay, save the furniture. You know, and that was, people. I remember people saying that to me all the time, don't feel like you have to do that, you have to, like, you know, the pressure was so huge. It was almost like people were just, they thought it was a kindness to say,
1: you're going to lose.
0: No one expects you to win, okay? No one expects you to, because that is miracle territory. They just wanted us not to be in oblivion. That was the goal. And then our first poll, we jumped something like 10 points. And suddenly I could see this little glimmer in people. I thought, oh no. I could feel the expectation rising. And as it rose with others, it rose and myself, and right up until the day before the election. And it was a friend of mine who was in charge of our internal polling, and he called me and he gave me the numbers. And I remember turning to Clark and saying, we can't do it. We're not going to do it, because the accuracy of his polls was always spot on. And so when I went to write the speeches for election night in advance, I wrote three. One was it's not going to happen. One was you know, we run out one outright, and I don't really spend any time on that one. And then the other was, we don't know yet. We need to wait for the specials to come in and we should go into some negotiations just to see where this lands. And the party president came to see me the day before, on election day itself, and just said, please don't concede on the night, because this is MMP and you just don't know.
1: Because there were still a lot of votes to come in after that.
0: Because we know historically that we get a lot of special votes, people who vote outside of their district or who are voting overseas, and they really can make a difference. They can shift two seats at a time. But people still commented after my speech that it sounded like I was conceding. And maybe in my mind I had.
1: Do you think because there was so little expectation that you'd be able to pull off this election win, that it kind of emboldened you to...
0: Yes.
1: Yeah. So yeah. What were you promising?
0: It did embolden me. But I wonder as well, and this is one of the perils that I think politicians always face, the closer you get. If you get within shooting distance, then it feels like you're holding something fragile and you become so worried that any misstep and you'll lose whatever, you'll lose the proximity to victory. And so you're almost more emboldened the further you are from victory in a way. So maintaining that sense of courage as you got closer, that was a real discipline. But what did it embolden us to do? I think probably a couple of things stylistically. It emboldened me. I didn't want to be negative. I wanted to run a positive campaign. I didn't want to get into personality politics. You know, when you're in the opposition, it's really hard to run an optimistic campaign. I wanted to talk openly about being a government that would prioritise kindness as a trait. And, yeah, we did talk about child poverty, housing, climate change, the things that we fundamentally cared about.
1: So as that speech that you gave kind of was aware it was going to take, I think, around 2 weeks after Election Day to find out whether Labor would

0: have the numbers to form government. And while you were waiting for those election results, what other results did you find out?
1: In those 2 weeks, I took a little bit of a break and I took a bunch of folders with me, which were all full of past coalition agreements. I wanted to know if I have to go into negotiations. What have we done in the past? What's worked? What hasn't worked? So I just studied. I studied for those 2 weeks. And then the specials came in and we were in the hunt. You know, I remember getting that phone call and like, whoa, this is still going, you know, this is still a possibility. So we went straight into intense negotiations, and the New Zealand First Party kind of said, look, we'll negotiate for roughly two weeks-ish. We were 10 days into those exhausting negotiations and they were tense. You were negotiating to find out if you would form government. It was that, it made it feel like, you know, something that was once out of your hands in a poll of others was now back in your court, and it was all on me and our negotiating team. And 10 days into roughly that process, I didn't feel that good. And that was when I found out I was pregnant.
0: I can't begin to imagine the whirl of emotions and hormones.
1: Yeah.
0: When you think back to that woman getting that pregnancy test and seeing those lines.
1: You know, there was a physicality to it because I did feel worn out. But I was worn out. You know, the last 3 months had been wild. But I felt in a way that once I had that information, I kind of felt more courageous in the negotiations after that as well.
0: Why?
1: I think it's because back in the back of my mind, I thought, okay, and so I don't pull this off. The worst thing that could happen is that I'm in opposition and I have a baby. You know, as much as I never wanted to make it about, you know, you're carrying the expectation of so many people and you've got a job to do on behalf of others, I never wanted to feel like I was being cavalier, because it would be, you know, self-serving to not be prime minister. But I do think it probably made me a bit more bold.
0: Well, that boldness paid off and you were announced, sworn in as prime minister.
1: Mm.
0: How did you feel physically the day of your swearing in, Jacinda?
1: Yeah, I don't know whether the timing could have been any worse. I remember the night before, my family coming down to visit, getting ready for the big day, being really excited to, you know, have my father there. My mother was with my sister in the UK. And then we had, you know, the swearing in, and it was lovely. And then at the dinner that night, saying to a friend of mine, do you feel okay? Because I feel a bit queasy and I wonder if it's something we've had at this dinner, you know. And she said, well, no, I don't feel okay, but as you know, I'm 3 months pregnant, so I feel queasy all the time. And it didn't even then occur to me that what I was experiencing was the beginning of morning sickness. But it was. It struck me pretty, you know, just, yeah, I was that from then on.
0: Today on Conversations, my guest is Jacinda Ardern. In the early days, you and Clark were really guarding the news of this really closely. But once you made this public announcement that you were expecting a baby, how did the public react?
1: So one time, I've always felt like my intuition on where the public will go on something was pretty good. It was the one time I really felt like I'd lost all perspective. And I think it's because I tested it with I didn't tell anyone, but I, you know, I remember saying hypothetically to someone once, oh, what do you think people would say if I ever, they were like, oh no, that would be terrible. And I thought, oh my God.
0: Well, you tested it with your granddad who didn't have a great response.
1: I told my grandfather in advance, so that was a shocker. All he said was, oh no, oh no, over and over again. And I thought, oh, it's not like I can take it back, granddad, like, you know. So I thought that was an indication of what I was going to get. So I really felt like I held my breath. You know, look, there were naysayers, but overall, it was beautiful.
0: Does it make sense to why it mattered so much to women all around the world? I think seeing a prime minister with a pregnant body, it was wild. It was amazing.
1: I think I had some appreciation for it at the time as well, but I tried not to let that overwhelm me too much, because in a way, I remember thinking, I have to prove this is possible. I have to prove it's possible that you can be both a leader and a mother, but you almost end up in this impossible bind where you're trying to prove that you are still working as hard and as competent, and so you probably overcompensate a bit. But at the same time, you also then, particularly once baby arrives, need to show that you're being a good and competent mother as well. And those two things would butt up against each other all the time. But I remember getting a letter quite early on into my pregnancy where someone wrote to me and said, I fell pregnant same time as you, and I was terrified of telling my boss until I heard on the radio that you were pregnant. And when I heard that, I felt like everything was going to be okay. And I had underestimated the impact on those individual stories.
0: You also, I think, really focus in the book on foregrounding the fact that you had this village of support once your little baby girl came along. How did that work out day to day for you?
1: Yeah, and I wanted to talk about that because there's this, you know, I did feel like I ran the risk sometimes of trying to give the, of creating an impossible and incorrect standard. And I remember being at the supermarket one day and this woman coming over to me and grabbing onto my arm and saying, I don't know how you do it. And she was almost kind of desperate in the saying, like, somehow my example didn't make her feel better, it made her feel worse.
0: And like, I can't even wash my hair. Yeah, this woman's like running the country.
1: Yeah, exactly. And so I said to her, but I don't do it on my own. I have support and I have help. And so every opportunity I would talk about that because, yes, women can have very fulfilling careers and operate at the highest level. And yes, they at the same time could be mothers and caregivers, but they should not do either of those things on their own and without support. And so for me, it was important to spotlight that. For us, Clark was our primary caregiver and remains that to this day. He's the one that we, you know, lean on the most on logistics in life. We have the support of our parents and we also had some great family members, godmothers and cousins that helped. And we couldn't have done it without them.
0: Support comes in sort of lots of ways, lots of levels. And when I think of images from your time as Prime Minister, you were often pictured wearing a kakahu.
1: Yeah, a korowai or a kakahu, yeah.
0: How did it feel to put that on and, like, say, walk through Buckingham Palace?
1: A group of incredible master weavers created one for me. And it was incredibly emotional because I knew how much work goes into their creation. I know how important they are and what they convey. They convey that you're someone of chiefly status. So when I wore one, I always felt like I was carrying a role of responsibility and expectation that was could only come from Aotearoa New Zealand. And so it was always very special to wear one. And every time it would be a kākahu or a korowai of that belonged to someone or to an iwi or to a particular person. And so that carried something as well. So I made the decision after talking, you know, consulting with Māori colleagues of whether would it be appropriate to wear a korowai in my final formal photograph. So the photographs, every Prime Minister is formally photographed at the end of their term and hangs in the hallway of Parliament. And so I'm wearing one then because for me, they denoted the enormous responsibility and privilege of the role.
0: Well, in terms of some of the biggest responsibilities, the biggest challenges you faced during your tenure as Prime Minister, the terrorist attacks in Christchurch, where an Australian gunman killed 51 people. You were praised for your leadership following those attacks, but whose leadership was it that really stood out to you?
1: I wanted to share as much as I could what it felt like to lead through those moments. And in doing so, the most obvious place to start was reflecting the interactions with members of the Muslim community through those early days, because they were really profound and impactful for me. But the response that New Zealanders adopted came through their own instinct as to how they wanted to respond to an act of hate, first and foremost. But I also think it was an instinctive response to the leadership we saw in the Muslim community as well. You know, after such an horrific attack and years of experience in multiple parts of the world, including in our own country, experiences of Islamophobia, the instinct of the Muslim community was still to open up their mosques and to welcome in others, to mourn alongside them, to allow their grief to be shared with others. You know, I felt like I wouldn't be fully reflecting the experience if I didn't share those insights and the proximity I had to that, which I've, felt like a privilege to observe, as difficult and as hard as that experience was for New Zealand.
0: You talk about the instinct that New Zealanders had. I mean, that first speech that you gave when you addressed the nation on the day of the attacks, when you were still kind of finding out the facts of what had happened, was it instinct that determined what you said, or how do you decide what words to use?
1: I remember feeling the pressure of trying to distill down what is such a rush of emotions in the early days, especially when you don't have full information. And I wanted to be really cautious about not conveying anything that was incorrect. But also, I felt such rage as well. I felt so angry that someone thought they could try and manipulate the New Zealand public to respond in a particular way, that part of the way they designed this horrific attack was to try and get people to react violently. And I was so desperate to deny him that. But ultimately, that was for New Zealanders to deny, and that's what they did. I guess my instinct in the end was just actually to share how I felt, but in a way that never, you know, it wasn't for us to put ourselves at the centre. This was an attack on the Muslim community.
0: Was that a current or a reoccurring theme during your time in the role of having an emotion internally and working out what's the best way to present this, or how to present it?
1: And I think when you're instinctively act in a way that is probably lends itself to empathetic leadership. Like, if we're going to put a label on it, that's as good as any. I think you're constantly aware of what's the most human response here. Because actually that's how I want to lead. I want to lead like a human first and a politician second. But you're also aware of the old frame that you have in your mind, you know, that to build confidence, you know, you have to seem pretty, you know, assured. And if you let out too much emotion, surely someone is going to lack confidence in you. Because that's the frame that we've been, and others have all been led to believe is true. Over 5 years in office, I allowed that to be chipped away, not always by design. March 15 was the first time where actually, even if I wanted to stand in front of everyone and devoid of emotion, I physically couldn't. I just couldn't. You know, you're in front of a camera often enough and you're in emotional situations often enough that your own response is going to come through. And my conclusion was, and that's a good thing.
0: Just before you were due to visit England for the Queen's funeral, Jacinda, you had a breast cancer scare, which thankfully was all okay physically, but that revealed something to you about how you felt about work.
1: So it wasn't the primary catalyst for me leaving whatsoever, but it was the first moment I remember a thought coming into my head, oh, maybe you could leave. And I thought, well, that's a dark thought, isn't it?
0: I think lots of women have had that thought.
1: Yeah.
0: Well, if I get sick, I can leave.
1: I mean, honestly, when you start thinking in that way, that has to be a catalyst for you sitting down and having a really serious internal conversation. And I think that's what it triggered for me.
0: Was it a difficult decision? Was it one you wrestled with, or did it come quite clearly?
1: I think when I say I wrestled with it, it wasn't so much that I wrestled with the decision itself, because I think intuitively I knew what I needed to do. I wrestled with the impact and consequences I knew it would have. I felt so responsible for my team, for the people who voted for us. I felt like I was worried I'd be letting people down. So I grappled with that.
0: And for you personally to have had this huge job as Prime Minister, I mean, does it already feel like a chapter in your life and you've moved on to the next chapter, or is it always going to loom larger than whatever else comes next? I mean, you've still got so much ahead of you. How do you place it in your life story so far?
1: Yeah, I don't know. I think in part because other people do the placement for you in a way. You can't kind of curate your own legacy. Other people do that. What I do know is I never went into office believing that the most important thing was how you did the job. I always thought it was what you did. Your policy list, the things that you, the laws you changed and the, you know, the program you implemented. But by the time I came out, I realized the way you do things matters enormously. And that's guided a lot of what I do now. I didn't think I would ever talk about, you know, leadership. I didn't think I would had anything special to impart until I stepped out into a world where empathy didn't really exist in the narrative anymore, and I thought that was wrong. And so I think my time in office has guided some of my decision-making now about what gaps exist. And if you want to be useful, you're always looking for the gaps, I guess.
0: Jacinda, it's been a pleasure to meet you. Thank you so much
1: Thank
0: for being
1: you.
0: My guest.
1: Thank you.
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0: Jacinda Ardern's memoir is called A Different Kind of Power. This episode of Conversations was recorded on the lands of the Gadigal people. The producer was Jen Leek, and the executive producer is Nicola Harrison. I'm Sarah Kanoski. Thanks for listening.
3: Good afternoon, Tony Carr with ABC News. The inquiry into 000 service outages is continuing in Canberra. Here's business reporter Adelaide Miller.
4: Telstra's chief executive, Vicky Brady, has confirmed the national outage Australia faced last week was due to a delayed software update and design changes within the telco that were not properly documented. It meant that the maintenance team, who were conducting work in the early hours of last Wednesday morning, didn't know about the changes, which led to an incorrect date spreading through the network.
5: Had the design change been properly documented and reflected in the maintenance procedures, the outage may not have occurred.
4: Vicky Brady said an investigation is underway and is not aware of any life-threatening outcomes caused by the outage.
3: The Federal Education Department says universities should be able to adopt their own definitions of anti-Semitism as it fronts the Royal Commission in Melbourne today. Georgia Lenton-Williams reports.
6: Jasmina Jolick from the Department of Education has told the Royal Commission significant consultation went into new rules requiring universities to adopt racism standards. The changes were announced earlier this month, requiring universities to adopt definitions of anti-Semitism, racism against Aboriginal and Torres Strait Islander peoples, and Islamophobia. The government will not require a specific definition to be adopted in any of those categories. Ms. Jolick said universities were autonomous and needed to develop their own definitions in consultation with their communities.
3: The Federal Opposition is calling on the Prime Minister to reach out to his Laos counterpart to protest the charges being laid over the poisoning deaths of two Australians, 19-year-old Melbourne teenagers Bianca Jones and Holly Morton Bowles drank the fatal methanol at a backpacker's hostel in November 2024. Lao officials are expected to announce today they will seek charges that only attract a jail term of up to 1 year and a $1,600 fine. Deputy Liberal leader Jane Hume says the government needs to pull every diplomatic lever to get justice.
7: No family should feel like that their children are put at risk when they put a backpack on and drop them off at the airport. And they should also expect that their government would pull every single diplomatic lever that is available at their disposal to ensure that justice is delivered.
3: The federal government insists it will continue to advocate on behalf of the families of Ms. Jones and Ms. Morton Bowles with the Lao government at every level. Blasts are being reported in Iran as the US carries out a sixth consecutive night of strikes, while Iran has been responding with attacks on American interests in the Middle East. Ali Crew reports.
8: Iranian state media say there were explosions in Bushehr, where the country's only nuclear plant is based. They're also reporting that three people have been killed in attacks on bridges in a town near the Strait of Hormuz. Kuwait's military says its air defences have been deployed in the face of Iranian missile and drone attacks. White House Press Secretary Caroline Levitt has blamed Iran for the resumption of hostilities, saying it violated the Memorandum of Understanding to not fire on commercial vessels moving through the strait.
3: There are concerns US President Donald Trump's address to the nation could undermine voter confidence ahead of the midterm elections. North America North America correspondent Lauren Day reports.
9: Donald Trump has announced he's declassifying a swathe of documents he claims show American elections are dangerously exposed to hacking, exploitation and foreign interference, and that members of the so-called deep state tried to cover it up. He said the purpose was not to weaken confidence in the system, but critics say he's done just that. Experts say he could be laying the groundwork to challenge the results of the midterm elections, which are just 4 months away and in which Republican control of Congress is at stake. Lauren Day, ABC News, Washington.
3: Gold Coast Suns coach Damien Hardwick says a video showing two of the AFL club's players exiting an accessible toilet together is not a good look. The video of Jamara Ugal-Hagan and Mac Andrew was taken at last week's Rugby League State of Origin clash at Lang Park in Brisbane. Both players have denied any misconduct. Hardwick says the players have been spoken to and he considers that the end of the matter.
10: We understand it's not a good look and we asked the players, you know, what their response was, and we worked through that and we believe what they said. So at the end of the day, it's one of those situations we spoke about. It's not a great look using the disabled toilet. We spoke about that. It's disrespectful to the accessible people that need it. So we work through that and we move on.
3: Perth weather, a very high chance of showers, most likely this afternoon and early this evening. The chance of a thunderstorm in the afternoon. Showers easing tomorrow, 19. Showers on Sunday, 18. And a possible shower on Monday, 18. Currently in Perth, it's 19 degrees.
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12: Hello and good afternoon to you. Today, Australia has produced its smallest vintage in 25 years. And usually when there's a small crop produced, it might indicate stronger prices. But that's not the case for grape prices. We'll catch up with market analyst Sandy Hathaway, who says the crush reflects a change in consumer demand. People just aren't drinking wine like they used to. What are they drinking? I don't know. Also today, we will catch up with a professor from Curtin University who says the strike action by workers at BHP is going to encourage mining companies to embrace more automation. It is 12:06 on the ABC WA. First today, WA could be on track to match or break last season's record grain crop of just over 27 million tonnes. But to get there, absolutely everything is going to have to go the industry's way. That's the takeaway message in this month's Grain Industry Association of WA crop report, written by Michael Lamond. Michael, how do the crops look from one end of the grain growing region to the other?
13: Well, the crops across the state look like particularly good. It nearly looks like the whole season's been pushed forward, not quite a month, but at least 3 weeks. And they just look fantastic when the late afternoon sun's on them. There are those areas, of course, in the Great Southern that were very late and they're miles behind. There are some later emerged crops, which is actually, quite interesting because they don't, they're miles behind the rest of the state. And there's also that area sort of south of Meriden, southeast of Meriden, that was a very late start as well. So it's not all good, but the majority of the, of the crop is in really good shape.
12: But it really could go either way after reading your crop report.
13: Yeah, I mean, it could sound like a bit of a cop-out, high variance, up or down. But we have got this potential for a lot of tonnes. So when you have that so early in the season, there's still a long way to go. And there's not a lot of subsoil moisture under a lot of the crops, particularly when you get away from the coast or the north or the south. So it's going to need to keep raining to hit those sort of high yield levels of last year or even a bit less, 25 million tonnes. There's also, it's going to have to dodge frost because a lot of the crops and canola are going to be, frost prone for longer in their vulnerable stages. So yeah, I mean, there is, it could go either way as it can every year. But I think this year, because it is set up so well, the variance is, could be quite large.
12: Because you've got it pegged at, just over 22 million tonnes at this point. But how much variability is there in that?
13: Yeah, we've got about 22. I mean, when I was running the figures, I tried to make it lower, but it just couldn't.
14: Couldn't work it.
13: Because, no, I couldn't work it and make it live because I'm thinking, like, this could really come unstuck if we get, you know, frost and it stops raining. But on the other hand, if we just get a little, you know, a bit more rain and we dodge the majority of the frost, it could just be, it could be really good. So we've got it at about, well, I've got it at about, the variance about 20% plus or minus, which, you know, seems like a lot, but I think it's not a year where there's some really gaping holes in the crop across the state. So, you know, the potential is good and, or very good at this stage.
15: Well, if we're glass half full people, I mean, it could be more than 27 million tonnes.
13: Well, you know, we got that high 27 million tonnes last year because we had a sort of very mild finish. So, you know, not only do we have to have more rain, you know, we have to dodge the frost, and we'd have to have a mild finish as well. So I think to get to 27, but you never know. I mean, the crop's early. That's the other thing. So, yes, puts us in frost risk zone, but it also means we're going to be less exposed to heat in the spring and also the reliance on rain in September. You know, we haven't really had this much of the crop at this stage that I can remember. So, you know, on one hand, it's a good thing, but on the other hand, it's not a good thing.
15: How similar is it to 2025?
13: It is similar in that the majority of the state's good, and it is similar in that, 2025, you know, most of the crop was much later. And even though it was a warm growing season and crops caught up from the later start, there is more of the crop at a more advanced growth stage at this time of the year, like a lot more. Yeah, so it's quite different in that respect. I mean, there isn't the subsoil moisture at the moment. And, you know, the rain that we were expecting last night and tomorrow just, like, seems to be slipping away a little. So I think a lot of growers were really relying on that because those mild easterly winds and warm temperatures were really starting to dry things out. And the crops have got a lot of top on them, so they're transpiring a lot of moisture for this time of the year where they should be storing moisture. So, no, it is actually quite different, really, when you think about it, than last year.
15: How will nitrogen use this season affect the crop?
13: Well, this is the thing, you know, like at the start of the year, we were thinking, well, as everyone was, you know, there wasn't going to be anywhere near this amount of crop in the ground because of the profitability of cereals were just not there. And also the cost of N, everyone was definitely paring back. But what's happened, of course, is as the, you know, quite a lot of the crop's gone in early, it's going quite well. The supply has, you know, we've got supply of nitrogen now and also the price has come back. There is more going on than probably that we had anticipated. The other thing is the nitrate levels coming out of summer from those summer rains were really high. And a lot of growers knew that and they were sort of, they backed off their N a bit because knowing that, you know, the crops are really holding condition. But then as soon as so probably about 3 weeks ago, it all of a sudden they just got washed out. And so they'd obviously like sucked up that N and also stubble tie up. But luckily we had rain, a lot of growers went topped up with N. So, I mean, you could say, I think the total nitrogen pool is less. Well, it definitely is less than normal. So, you know, probably 10 to 15% less than normal, even when you can consider the addition of the nitrate that was there. So those very high nitrogen use over the last 5 to 7 years has really fueled a lot of these tonnes. You know, the nitrogen use has increased by over 30% in the last 5 years. So having not the amount of N go on, yes, we'll put potentially a lid on the top end.
15: How much more rain is needed to really bring this home?
13: The more advanced crops definitely need another 50 millimetres, probably in a couple of falls, August, September. You know, getting 10 to 15 mils now will just keep things ticking along, really. But they need a bit of a top up because, as I said, you know, like because they have got a lot of biomass. And then the later crops are really a long way behind. It's quite stark, the difference between the early emerge crops and later emerge crops. And they're going to need at least, you know, like a lot more, like another 100 mil and also, you know, like a pretty good finish. So, I mean, that's actually quite interesting is that we have got a lot of crop that continue to get sown deep into moisture in May. A lot of growers, and I think I've said this before on your program, Belinda, that it's quite extraordinary how much crop continue to get sown deep. And we've done a lot of work on the ability to sow deep and get a good emergence. And that has really paid off this year, like big time. And because there wasn't another seeding opportunity for like a month. And those crops that did go in and emerge in June are just miles behind. And But the majority of the crop isn't like that. It's you know, it came up much earlier.
15: Are you surprised at where we are right now?
13: Well, I am, you know. Like, I think I got to say, even just in the last month, a little bit of rain. Well, June was a good month for rainfall. And then the warm temperatures sort of have really pushed crops along, and even the crops that were a bit gappy have filled in. Yeah, no, I am surprised. I think most people probably are, really. I mean, and even the later crops, you know, are starting to pick up. So, yeah, I am, yeah, when I really look closely at the condition of the crop around the state and the areas and the crop mix, yeah, I'm pretty, I am a little surprised how good it possibly could be.
15: Well, it's certainly going to be one to watch and just see a track how things progress over the next few months up until harvest time. Really good to get the update, Michael. Appreciate it.
13: Okay. Good day, Belinda.
15: Michael Lamond, he's the author of the Grain Industry Association of WA Crop Report. 14 past 12. Just after the four-day forecast today, you're going to hear from an agronomist based at Cookeran, which is an area in the state really looking for some rain. And you'll find out just how little they've had so far this year. It's certainly not the only region in need of a top-up. Just south of Cookeran, Tim House farms at Nowangara, 350 kilometres southeast of Perth. He would love to see a little more rain.
14: This year has been good, really good, considering not a high rainfall year. The crops are growing, but not much subsoil moisture here at the moment.
16: So the next few days hopefully will start to lift things along for you?
14: Yeah, definitely hopeful for the forecast. Yeah, that's ranging between 10 and 20 mil. We've had dribs and drabs all throughout June, July so far, just keeping the topsoil moist, but yeah, these warm, sunny winter days are making some of the larger canola plants a little bit floppy and looking a little bit thirsty.
16: And canola's really been the standout planting this year too. You were telling me about some of the satellite vision that has revealed that.
14: Yeah, a lot of canola gone in WA. Economically stacking up as one of the most profitable crops, just with the price of wheat and barley at the moment. Canola's really competitive, and it probably is the best bang for buck when you're paying decile 10 prices for nitrogen and phosphorus fertilisers.
16: Are you surprised by this year, considering how it sort of started out with question marks over fuel and fertiliser?
14: Yeah, a little bit. I mean, it was nerve-wracking in March, trying to work out where we're going to get all our fuel and fertiliser for sowing. But yeah, it has settled down. The availability was there during seeding, although at a high price. Harvest is a worry for fuel. I guess we're all hopeful that we can get enough fuel to get through harvest. At the moment, it seems like supplies are good, but I guess we'll have to wait and see, because there's a large draw on the fuel supply come harvest time with trucks and headers going.
16: And what are you hearing from your neighbours and in the district? Are people reasonably sort of happy with the way things are going?
14: Yeah, I think everyone's reasonably happy with the season. Crops are reasonably good around this area. The cyclone Narelle got us off to a really good start. So most of the canola that was seeded around here got up on the back of the cyclone. We did have a reasonably dry April, May, below average, and most of the May rainfall coming in the last few days of May. So April, May wasn't kind here, similar to last year's April, May, but we were lucky that we did get the cyclone to start us off, and canola, yeah, seems to hang on through those dry April, Mays, and then comes through the other side when we start to get a little bit moist in June, July. We haven't had a significant runoff event for a little while, so a lot of dams around this area are quite low, and a lot of farmers that have sheep will be hopeful for a runoff event before summer comes around, or it could make for a long summer for the sheep farmers.
16: Yeah, because the focus has been, you know, ever since the cessation of the or announcement of the cessation of the live sheep by sea, focus has sort of dropped away, but it's still a very important part of the economy in this district, I would imagine.
14: Yeah, it has been a big sheep area at Nowangara and strong stud breeding area traditionally. And there has been a shift to more cropping, but there is still plenty of farmers around that have got sheep, and sheep has really bounced back. The markets have bounced back for wool and meat, so it's becoming quite profitable to have sheep again.
16: Because your Merino stud would have a long history. How far back would that be going?
14: Grandpa, or Fred House, he started Barlu in the 60s, I believe. So, yeah, we've had it in the House family since then.
16: And you really are quite thankful you didn't back off too much when there was that lack of confidence in sheep a year or two ago.
14: Thankful that we stuck fat with the sheep. It wasn't the worst thing for our business. I mean, it made us really think really hard of ways to improve our sheep enterprise and try and make it more efficient when it wasn't making a lot of money. We had low lamb price, low wool price, so it was more about how we could probably run more to the hectare and try to spend less money on them, grow them faster and get them off the farm quicker and more profitable, if anything.
16: So still reasonable demand for your stud rams?
14: The last few years, the stud hasn't been a huge demand. We've been selling reasonable numbers on sale day, hoping to see the demand from Merinos pick up on the back of the wool price and plenty of confidence coming from the meat market as well.
15: Tim House, farming in the family business at Nowangarup, speaking to Mark Bennett during the week. And I got in touch with Tim just before coming on air today just to see what he did get out of the weather system overnight. And he says he only got 3 millimetres of rain, and he has his fingers crossed for some more to come his way. We will check the weather conditions across the state and go through the rainfall figures just after headlines at 12:30 today. 12:20.
11: This is the Country Hour with Belinda Varaschetti on ABC Local Radio WA.
15: Australia has produced its smallest vintage in 25 years, but the reduced national crop didn't result in stronger grape prices. One Australia's national vintage report shows the crush is estimated to be 1.27 million tonnes, which is down from the 10-year average of 1.69 million and well back on the highs of 10 years ago. Senior analyst of Market Insights, Sandy Hathaway, says the crush reflects a change in consumer demand.
17: The crush is definitely down. It's well down, 1.27 million tonnes, which is the smallest since the year 2000, so quite a long time ago, and a big drop. But most people were, I think, hopeful of a small crush. We really do need to make that adjustment to get rid of excess stock and to, you know, come more into line with future demand, which is declining. And we know global consumption is declining. So although it is a small crush, and that does mean a lot less sort of income into the regions, which is not a good thing, but it is also a necessary adjustment.
18: What drove that reduced vintage?
17: We think pretty much the market conditions were the main driver. There's always seasonal effects. And I mean, there were some, you know, there was some quite significant flooding through the Mildura region at some point. There have been some quite bad frosts. And the vintage was very late and yields were low. That's a sort of widespread report, although it's quite difficult to generalise, as you know, because the country is so diverse. So there were definitely seasonal factors. But then if you had a perfect vintage like we did in 2021, you'd have 2 million tonnes. So the seasonal effects probably only, you know, reduce it down to maybe 1.5, 1.6. The much smaller crush is largely due to market conditions, although we don't have any sort of actual hard evidence on that, but that's the reports. You know, a lot of grapes unpicked or not grown in the first place or harvested to the ground because there just isn't the demand for them, unfortunately.
18: Since 2023, the crush has come back some way. We're still below the 10-year average, but how close do you think the industry is to finding its new level?
17: That's a bit of a crystal ball question. We know that at the moment we're selling about 1 billion litres of wine, and that's the equivalent of maybe 1.4 million tonnes, maybe. So we could be around the right level. But when you look more deeply into that, you've still got to ask how much of the wine we're currently selling is being sold profitably. I think a lot of it isn't, and that would take quite a detailed analysis. But when you look at some of the average values of exports, and also the fact that grape prices are still very low, so the wine that's being sold is based on a grape price that is probably unsustainable, to be honest. So the new normal probably needs to be a level where we can sell wine profitably for the winemaker and the grape grower. And so that might be even lower than where we're at now, I'm not sure. Or it might be higher. I mean, we continue to work on emerging markets. You know, every year is different. Demand is increasing in a lot of the Asian markets. So, you know, it's possible that the new normal will actually be a little bit higher than now, but probably different in composition from what it is now.
18: And this reduced crop didn't actually result in stronger grape prices, I believe, as well. What were the prices you saw coming through?
17: Yes, that's right. And that tells us that we haven't really reached a sustainable balance yet. The prices have been pretty flat. And again, this is probably generalising, but if we separate into the warm inland and then the cooler temperate regions, because there's quite a difference in the prices. The average value for the inland regions is sitting at around 260 for reds and about 300 for whites. And that's been pretty flat for the last 4 years now. So although they don't seem to be going further down, there's no sign of a recovery. And sadly, the white prices, which were, you know, they jumped above red and then they were a little bit stronger and they went up a bit in 2024 and 25. They've now softened as well, which suggests that, you know, we don't have any sort of underlying growth in demand for whites. And similarly in the cool temperate regions, you know, whites hit an all-time peak in 2024, but that's now softened and reds are softening there as well. So there's really no part of the sector that you could say is going gangbusters, at least at that higher level. And if you look at particular regions and particular varieties, there probably are some that are doing well. But yeah, what this tells us is that we've either still got too much supply or demand is continuing to decline, which I guess is sort of the same thing. But because even though the crush was low, it looks like the area hasn't adjusted. So the potential supply is still high. So for winemakers looking for cheap grapes, obviously if there's competition out there to supply those grapes because there's more vineyards than are needed, then the prices are going to stay low. And until more of the vineyards are removed, that isn't going to change.
18: Until the underlying supply changes. What grapes are now making up the majority of the grape harvest in Australia?
17: Yeah, well, there's definitely a reset there. And, you know, Australia's always been very much the Shiraz king, you know, that Shiraz has been our signature variety, certainly more than any other of our international competitors. But unfortunately, again, at a national level, in a lot of markets, that's just not the variety that's most popular now. You know, people are looking for lighter styles of reds, more whites, more sparkling, more mixed drinks, you know, with a wine base, but some other ingredients as well. And so Shiraz just, perhaps it's going to be something of a changing of the guard. And I mean, you know, we'll always have our awesome premium Shiraz from awesome premium Shiraz regions. But as an overall category, it does seem that's perhaps declining. Chardonnay overtook it this year to be the number one variety. And it's the first time in 20 years that Shiraz has had less than 20% of the crush. So in volume terms, it's definitely declining a lot. But it's hard to know perhaps where that's going to go. There's popularity in some of the small varieties, you know, things like Nebbiolo and Nero d'Avola sort of showed more growth against the trend, and also other whites. I mean, I'm not convinced that Chardonnay is perhaps the one you think of when you think about the modern trends either. But these new varieties that are most in demand now or are growing are definitely growing off a small base. So they're still nowhere near the volumes of Shiraz and Chardonnay or Cabernet.
18: Looking across the states, are there any states in particular that have seen drops or changes in particular?
17: Well, probably the main thing we see there is that last year South Australia dropped to a 48% share of the crush. So it was still the largest state, but it was below half, whereas normally it's been above half. And this year it's back to 52% because although it did decline, it declined by a lot less than the other states, you know, only by 12% overall, whereas the, you know, the crush nationally declined by 19%. So, you know, relatively speaking, it was stronger. And that was particularly in Chardonnay and the Riverland, actually, which was up by 20%. So that's probably the main thing. New South Wales, Victoria, Western Australia were all down. Perhaps New South Wales and Victoria, particularly driven by the inland regions. And another thing was that Tasmania was down by 40%, which does seem rather drastic. But in fact, they've been growing very quickly and last year had a huge record crop. So this, again, is sort of an adjustment back more in line with their average.

0: and prices should improve. So, you know, it's a good sign from that point of view. And it's not really a happy reality, I suppose, because it does mean a lot less income for the sector. And, you know, this year income was down 26%, which is a lot at the Weybridge. You know, it's a lot for regional communities as a reduction. So that's the hard reality and not a happy reality, but it is a good sign of adjustment that the crush is down.
1: Senior analyst of Market Insights, Sandy Hathaway with Wine Australia. And she was speaking to Cassie Huff. It is 12:30 here on the Country Hour. Brianna Shepherd in the studio with the news headlines. Hello.
2: Hello. WA's peak mining body says yesterday's strike action in the Pilbara shows unions are out of step with workers. Unionised BHP workers at the company's Port Hedland operations walked off the job as part of protected industrial action. BHP says union claims of disruption at the port by the strike are incorrect. Chamber of Minerals and Energy Chief Executive Aaron Morey says only a very small portion of union workers walked off. Telstra's chief executive has confirmed the national outage last week was due to a delayed software update and design changes that weren't properly documented. Facing an inquiry into the 000 service outages in Canberra today, Vicky Brady said an investigation was underway and she's not aware of any life-threatening outcomes. And Iranian state media is reporting 7 people have been killed in the latest round of US strikes. The US says its forces have completed a 6th consecutive night of strikes on dozens of Iranian military targets. Tehran has countered with missiles and drones targeted at US military bases in neighbouring states. More news on the hour.
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1: And still to come, surely we'll catch up with a professor from the School of the Mines at Curtin University who is going to share his thoughts on the strike action yesterday by some workers at BHP's Port Hedland operations. He thinks that kind of action will only encourage mining companies to take a really good look at automation. And we'll also head to Cookeran and catch up with one of the local agronomists to have a look at the season there. First stop, though, is the Bureau of Meteorology, and Grace Abbott is with you this afternoon. Grace, let's have a quick look across northern and eastern parts of the state.
4: Yes, good afternoon, Belle. Very quick indeed for the north and the east. It's looking very typical for the July conditions up in the Kimberley and the Pilbara. But for those in the southern Gascoyne, they may receive some showers this weekend as a trough moves by. And models are hinting at some showers moving over the goldfields, namely around Kalgoorlie-Boulder for those on Sunday, just around that 10-millimetre mark, Belle. And that is all I have to report for the north and the east.
1: That is quick. Well, let's move into the Southwest Land Division because we've been hearing from a couple of farmers through parts of the Southwest Land Division really in need of some rain. Just about everyone, you know, growing pasture, growing grain needs some rain right now. So any info you've got for us that can, you know, bring that rain to us, let us know. Take us through it.
4: Absolutely. So what remains of this cold front that passed by the Southwest Land Division yesterday is this slow-moving trough that's really lingering over the northern parts of the Southwest Land Division. And there's also a decaying front that's brushing by the south coast near Esperance at the moment. Now, so today, the main focus of rainfall is by that stationary trough. So that's over Kalbarri to Durian Bay, including Geraldton, and also inland to Mora with 30 to 60 millimetres expected, possibly greater if multiple showers and thunderstorms pass over the same location, leading to flash flooding as seen for those around Geraldton and surrounding shires this morning. And therefore, we do have that flood watch continuing around Moore and Hill River catchments. But for those in the western wheat belt, so Dalwallinu, Darwin, York, and even into Kellerberrin, they're looking at 24-hour rain totals of about the 20 to 40 millimetre mark today, and that is mostly coming in this afternoon and evening, dropping to 10 to 25 millimetres if you're around Corrigan and Hyden, and 2 to 10 millimetres as far southeast as Katanning today. Now, that patch of moderate falls is going to linger over Denham to Mollawar tomorrow, so 24-hour rainfall totals of 2 to 10 millimetres are going to stretch into the wheat belt tomorrow, only less than 2 millimetres for those in the Great Southern. Now, we do have a cold front also later tonight that looks to bring some single-digit falls to the southwest district, but those showers are going to clear right across the Southwest Land Division from tomorrow afternoon. Beyond that, it'll only be places as far southwest as Narrabri.

0: Origin that are going to catch any light falls, less than 2 millimetres on Sunday and Monday. And also at this stage, we're highlighting the chance of some morning frost around Southern Cross, Hyden and through to Salmon Gums on Monday and Tuesday morning, Belle.
1: Thank you for going through those details. Appreciate that, Grace. It is 25 to 1. Richard Hudson's in the studio with the rainfall figures.
2: Yeah, and in the 24 hours up until 9 o'clock this morning, there was no rain at all for the northern and eastern forecast districts. But there was a fair bit in the southwest land division, a bit hit and miss in some areas. So in the central west, Alanuka had 8, Arena 7, Arradale 5, Badgingarra 39, Barberton 20, Bellandine 5, Berkshire Valley 22, Bindi 18, Canterbury 16, Karoo 7, Eneabba 24, Eridu 5, Geraldton had 8 at the airport, Greengrove 12, Irwin House and Kalbarri 6, Durian Bay had 17 to 32 mils. Mindala and Moasgar 8, Mingenew 7, Mora 19, Nambung Station 8, New Norcia 14, North Island on the Abrolhos had 18, Port Denison 10, South Holmwood 5, Strawberry 7, Tabletop and Tobraddon had 6, Wiradjuri East had 38 and Yandinooka had 5. In the lower west, it's 20 and above. That's an indication of how much rain fell. Anketell 21, Bickley 29, Dwelling Up 36, Glen Eagle 33, Jarrodale and Carnet had 27, Carrigullen North 31, Mandurah 44, Pinjarra South 45, Tamala Park 38, and Waroona and Wanneroo both had 20 mils. In the southwest, it's 30 and above. Boyne up north 37, Brunswick Junction 34, Bunbury 36, Collie East had 31. Dardanup had between 44 and 57, so just east of Dardanup had 57. That was the most for the state. Dinanup 37, Donnybrook 35, Ferguson Valley 53, Harvey 43, Henty Brook 38, Loguebrook 51, McAlinden 42, Milep 41, Newlands 47, Thompson Brook 36. And then in the southern coastal region, it's back down to 5 and above. Many Peaks had 14, Mount Barker 9, Stirling's North 6, Stirling South had 15, and Tamar 13. So everywhere else had less than that, apart from Shane Beach. Shane Beach had 11. Then in the central wheat belt, Amory Acres and Ballardew 6, Bunteen West 7, Burrakin 5, Kalgi, Cunderdon, Doongan Peak, Jeroma and Killarney all had 5, Cadoo and Dalwallinu and Happy Valley 6, Condit 9, Longforest and Mount Noddy 8, Mount Westdale and Redlands 5, Northam and Whale recorded 6 mils and Wongan Hills had 10. Then in the Great Southern, Boddington North 9, Boscobel 15, Chaming Up 41, Coondee 6, Cordering 37, Cranbrook 25, Cranham 15, Culford 18, Darkin 17, Dumbleyung had 5, Franklin 7, Highbury East had 8, Maradong 9, Narrogin 10 to 22 across a few locations, Newdigate just 5 mils, Pingerley West 6, Quail up 32, Riverdale 45, Tambal up 5, Wandering 18, Wilgarra 13 and Williams recorded 6. But Bell, as you mentioned earlier, Cookran is in a part of the Southwest Land Division that definitely needs a drink. Kim Gooding is an agronomist based in Cookran. G'day, Kim. How dry has it been exactly?
3: Yeah, g'day, Richard. Yeah, look, it's dry, no doubt about it. But like I was saying to you at the in the outset, we've sort of seen this movie a couple of times before, probably in the last 3 years, to be honest. But year to date so far in the actual town of Cookran, we're sitting at 95 mils, of which all of that's fallen pretty much in the growing season, with the exception of 20 mils from Cyclone Arel at the end of March, which sort of got a few guys excited, and a lot of crop went in based on that forecast too. So, yeah, so 95 mil, probably sitting on average around the Shire of Dumbleyung, sort of in that 95 to 110 mil range. And then down at Nibing, Nibing's very similar, the area that we deal with.
2: What would be your average annual rainfall at Cookran, roughly?
3: Depends which period you want to take it from. When I came home 20 years ago, I think it was sitting at 400 mils. But look, I'd say in the last 10 years, the average rainfall will be closer to 280 to 320. Yeah, and look, we've had some pretty good years on those rainfall events. It's just when it comes, how it falls and when it comes.
2: Yeah, it just shows you, though, when if you're only talking 95-ish, and there's one or two farms about even less than that, aren't there, in your area?
3: Yeah, so we're probably lucky enough. We've adopted all these weather stations across the Shire, and you get to have a bit of a peek around the place. And, yeah, there's one sitting below 80 mils at the moment, but there's a lot that are sitting in the 85 to 95 mil range. And, yeah, again, a bit like I was listening to Tim before down at Knowing Up. Yeah, we missed out last night again with 1.4 mil and still waiting for the second front to come through tonight. So hopefully we can see some of those stations crack the three figures after tonight. But, yeah, we actually haven't cracked double figures in 24 hours at 9 a.m. since Cyclone Narelle. So it'd be nice to celebrate a double-digit rainfall finally.
2: This morning I chatted to a few farmers who are a bit further south from you around Ongerup, and they were saying they had very similar figures to what you're talking about there. One was saying he hasn't had a start as dry as this, but he said the crops are actually looking okay. They just need a good finish.
3: Yeah, that's right. I mean, I'm not sounding like a pessimist at all. There's a bit of a finger between sort of east of Wickapen East, Yillering, all the way down to, pretty much Boxwood Hills, you could say, where there's just pockets of those sort of rainfalls that we spoke about. But in all honesty, things look reasonable, albeit some of the heavier countries, yeah, very, very late and sort of just getting going now. The last week of sunshine that we've had, the glorious weather, which felt like spring, you know, a lot of guys have been away for school holidays and they've just got home and can't believe how much everything's grown. But then in the same breath, we're going out and looking at some canola crops with some clients and they're laying down now. So they're pretty big crops, pretty big looking canola crops. They're just using a lot of moisture now. So you can get away with not a lot of rainfall during, you know, April, May, June. But yeah, now we're seeing the crops getting a bit of bulk about them and fairly sucking up some of that moisture that's depleting very quickly before our eyes. So we're seriously hoping that this second front delivers after this first one failed.
2: Pardon my ignorance with this question here, Kim, but if a canola crop is laying down, if it rains and things go okay, do they get back up again?
3: Absolutely, yeah. I would say with the 1.4 mil that we had, that I recorded this morning, they probably already picked up just from that. So everything's there. It's in the barrel, ready to fire. We just need a bit of subsoil moisture to keep things going. So at the moment, by that canola laying down, it's telling us clearly that you know, we're operating on the sniff of an oily rag and living hand to mouth with each little rainfall event. So yeah, it'd be nice to bank some, and the potential for those crops is well and truly still there. And obviously, canola prices are all looking upbeat at the moment. So in all honesty, it's probably as good a strike I've seen of our canola around the place this year, even opposed to last year. So things look good. They're just hanging on a knife's edge.
2: A lack of double-digit rainfall since Cyclone Narelle dumped some rain at the end of March is a bit of a worry, though. I chatted to another farmer just north of Ongerup, and he still has sheep, and he was saying some of his dams are actually dry now, and so he's already started planning for water carting for summer. That's pretty ordinary.
3: Yeah, it's scary. The pastures are going backwards at a rate of knots around here now. It's interesting looking at some of the confinement feeding that guys have adopted around the place. That's really paid dividends this year massively. Guys have just put them out onto the paddocks for lambing probably in the last month, and they are looking okay. But, yeah, anything outside of that, they're eating gravel stones. And we're starting to look at our emergency backup stock water dams within the Shire. And, a lot of the dams are well and truly dry, and we just haven't had that runoff rain that you don't get from a double-digit rainfall event. So, yeah, it's going to be a bit of a long summer if we can't pick up a wet August. So if we can get a wet August like we did last year, hopefully that'll put a bit of water in the dams and take the pressure off in summertime, because, yeah, it is a real concern right now.
2: Well, let's hope your area gets some rain either out of this system or the next one pretty soon. Just before you go, earlier in the show you heard Tim House speaking from Noangarup. Obviously a pretty good footy player. He was listed by Geelong for a while. How's your Cooker and Dumbleyung team going? The Cougars, they're in a different league, of course, in the Upper Great Southern, but are they faring all right this year?
3: Yeah, no, we're sort of crept our way back up into the top four this year. We're currently sitting second, equal with Narrogin, who are on top. So, yeah, the boys are putting on a pretty good show this year, so hopefully they can keep it going. A few of them just got back from Country Week and probably still feeling a bit sore. So, yeah, up against the Wounds boys this weekend. Hopefully we can come away with a win there and keep the ball rolling. But, it's been a nice change. We've sort of been down the bottom for the last few years. Made the finals last year for the first time in a while, and looks like we could hopefully make it to the finals again this year. So, yeah, good signs.
2: Sounds a bit like Freo.
3: Yeah. Yeah, it's been a while between premierships here too, so at least we can say we've got one. Freo haven't.
2: Well, yeah, let's move on. Best of luck for the end of the year as well, but thanks for your time in the country, Al.
3: Thanks, guys. Very much appreciate it.
2: So agronomist Kim Gooding, he's with Cochran Rural Services and Nyabing Rural with National Rural Independence, or NRI as they're known. Yeah, let's hope it rains, eh?
1: Thank you very much for that, Richard. 12:45.
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1: A professor from Curtin University's School of Mines says strike action by unionised workers at BHP's Port Hedland operations will only encourage mining companies to embrace more automation. At 2 o'clock yesterday, dozens of workers walked off the BHP site after months of failed negotiations with the mining giant. The ABC understands that operations at the Port Hedland iron ore terminal in the Pilbara were largely unaffected by the 8-hour strike, with BHP loading 7 ships through to 10 o'clock last night. Professor Eric Lilford says the strike had little to no impact.
5: I'll be the first to say that the impact is not significant, not from a financial point of view, commercial point of view. And the simple reason is that it was a known strike. It was known to be happening. The time, everything was set. And BHP had time to bring in either contractors or in consultants just to cover the gap that was going to be created by the strike. And by gap, I'm talking about things like the day-to-day operation over that, or an hour-to-hour operation over that 8-hour period. But secondly, an important point that comes into play is the fact that it's a port, largely it's the port that's being impacted. And bear in mind, what a port is for is to export product. Exporting a product on ships is largely dependent on tides, because a lot of your inner ports only have a certain clearance from the bottom of a loaded ship to the bottom of the ocean. So the clearance can only be adequate in the event of a high tide. And what then allows for, that allows for a ship to actually be able to navigate its way out of the harbour only on a high tide.
6: So in your opinion, the strike has more led to just a delay, and it's something that you think BHP can easily make back up?
5: Yeah, in my mind, what you're looking at is working capital, really. So, and when I say working capital, it's not a permanent loss. You're going to have a disruption on the actual movement of ore. But as far as the customer on the other side, say in China, is concerned, they're still going to get that shipload, or those few shiploads of 200,000, 250,000 tons from each and every ship that is being impacted. And bear in mind, there's more than one loading berth. So in actual fact, you might have 4 or 5 ships that are going to be impacted on any one day. But those ships will readily be made up as far as getting across to their destination is concerned. And the money associated with the value of the iron ore, bear in mind, the iron ore has already been mined. It's just being shipped now. It's logistics. It's transportation. That money will be coming in instead of this week, it'll come in next week, so to speak. So it's a delay. It's not a permanent loss.
6: And what does this sort of show or foreshadow about the future of the mining industry and the move towards automation?
5: That's the thing that sits in my mind as being the bigger impact. So the bigger impact in my mind is, you know, companies can take a small hit like this from time to time. You can have a disagreement on pay scales and let's negotiate in good faith and let's talk and unionize, et cetera, et cetera. But what is that going to drive? It drives behavior. And the behavior of your bigger organizations, especially where they've got capital on their balance sheets, that they think, well, you know what, we can use some of this capital to take ourselves out of a higher risk environment. And by risk, I'm talking about risk of disruption. And the disruption could be caused by the likes of a union strike or, you know, strike with the unions. So the likelihood of increased mechanization, greater reliance on AI, on automated systems, I definitely believe that this is a medium to longer term impact that is going to be felt. And the people who are going to be feeling it are the ones who are striking currently. This country has been blessed for decades with a strong mining sector, both locally and feeding into an international market. And it is the one thing this country cannot afford to take for granted. So when it comes to things like disruptions, to infrastructural impediments, to international markets, to being squeezed out of certain sectors within the resources industry, we have to be very, very careful what kind of a long-term game plan we have in place. And I believe that the industry is, it's much bigger than individuals. Of course it is. It's bigger than companies. It's the full collation of all the companies together that constitute the entire industry. But I think there's something to be said about making sure that we still have our core source of foreign income, as far as a country is concerned, kept well in check and kept protected effectively.
6: Do you think that this sort of raises questions about Australia's reliability as a place to invest for foreign customers?
5: Well, what it can do, we have this thing called sovereign risk. And what it can do, if you have increasing industrial action, it increases the perception that that Australia is not as safe a place to, when I say safe, I'm talking about reliability safe, and that's safety of supply. And there could be a perception that there is less safety in being guaranteed a supply of a certain product. And I'm not necessarily talking about iron ore, I'm talking across the industry. And that increases sovereign risk. The moment countries say, you know what, we used to get everything guaranteed out of Australia, now we're not so sure because there's industrial action, there's et cetera. And now the question is, maybe we need to go find another market that can provide us with the primary that we're looking for, the primary material we're looking for. It increases our sovereign risk. And we, again, it's one of those things, we can't afford to increase our sovereign risk. We have low sovereign risk and we need to keep it that way.
1: Professor Eric Lilford, he's from Curtin University's School of Mines, and he was speaking to Mieta Adams. If you'd like to read more about the strike, you can search online for ABC, BHP and strike for that online story. Just an update on the situation too between BHP and the union and workers. The Fair Work Commission will oversee another round of negotiations between BHP and the unions on Tuesday. 8 minutes to 1. Ongoing concerns about fuel supplies has some companies considering using oil from pongamia trees to meet the increasing global demand for sustainable aviation fuel. To put it to the test, a trial is underway to see if the trees will grow on a North Queensland cattle property. Brooke Tyndall has the story.
7: Despite being in the heart of North Queensland's dry tropics, water has never been a worry for Stephen Laurie on Polifanga Station.
8: There's a natural lake on this property. It's about 13 kilometres around the water's edge.
7: His parents bought the 27,000-hectare property just west of Charters Towers in North Queensland back in 2004. He and his wife Emily and their daughter Caitlin breed cattle.
8: Just a nice, comfortable place to be. It was good, affordable breeding country. That was one of the initial purchase ideas for it. Location, close to town, 3 km of dirt road to the highway. It's enough, far enough out of town, but got the best of everything. That's a natural lagoon.
7: Yes.
8: And this dam's just.
7: But now the lake will water a new venture for the family as they take part in a trial growing pongamia.
8: Always looking at different options. If something else interesting comes up that can work in conjunction with the cattle, definitely interested in it.
7: Pongamia is a legume tree that produces seed pods containing oil. It's that oil that's caught the attention of renewable fuel companies.
9: So we are in our 10 hectare pongamia trial paddock. So these are pongamia trees that were planted about 7 months ago.
7: Ketty Ketmontri is overseeing a trial on how to grow pongamia on grazing land. She's the project lead for Silvo Plus, a company integrating livestock with renewable fuel production.
9: So it takes about 5 years for them to get to their first harvestable yield and then 8 to maturity.
7: The seeds have a hard husk.
9: It needs a bit of something to remove the shell or the husk, the pod, of the outside so we can access the seed inside. and then the seed gets crushed for the oil, and that gets sort of treated through conventional pressing and solvent extraction.
7: The goal is to see how Pongamia grows on cattle country.
9: We're trying to test the interaction with livestock grazing operations. So we're looking at optimised grazing, how to produce fodder or cash crops in the interrow, and then also when's the right time to sort of bring sheep or cattle in.
7: The trees haven't always been planted for biofuels. They've been on Brisbane streets for more than a century. The City Council liked them for their shade, looks and hardiness. The Charters Towers region usually gets about 700 millimetres of rain a year. That's about 100 millimetres less than what the trees need, which is why irrigation is needed.
8: They didn't take a lot to get established, and I've been treating them pretty mean as well, just to, for a trial, just to see how well they respond to harsh treatment, which if they're planted dry land, which that's what they'll be subjected to.
7: Polathanga was chosen for its water.
9: Also, it's really about the landowners. They're innovators and they've been really great to collaborate with, because we both sort of just want to see this work and see how it evolves.
7: For the Lorries, it's about having a second income to cattle and improving their soil.
8: Just always interested in different opportunities, trying to diversify, seeing what can improve the country, especially these trees here, if they turn out like they're meant to, being a legume, improve the soil type, improve the grass. We might be able to make an income off the oil that comes from the seed and run the same amount of cattle or more. Things are looking promising at this stage.
7: There are Pongamia trials, like the one at Polathanga, breaking ground across the country. But there's currently nowhere in Australia to process the oil into biofuel. Ed Mason is the founder of Jet Zero Australia, a company developing clean aviation fuel. He has plans to build a biorefinery in Townsville.
10: And we're looking to take bioethanol and produce about 100 million litres of sustainable aviation fuel, or synthetic aviation fuel, defence call it, and as well as renewable diesel. And that's a material volume for Townsville, enough to supply most of the airports in this region.
7: But it's not just Pongamia oil that's valuable. Scientist Sarah Meal from the University of Queensland is investigating the potential for the husks to be used as a cattle feed.
11: The Pongamia husks are the byproduct of that oil extraction, so it's a very cheap feed source that is really quite high in protein, up to around 20 to 30% protein. And at this point in time, we're really testing a novel method to see, are the cattle going to eat it and how well do they grow?
7: As part of her research, cows spent 87 days eating ground-up Pongamia husk as part of their diet.
11: We included a zero control, a 2% and a 4% inclusion rate of this product. And across all of those treatments, we have seen the exact same intake and the same growth rates, which is a really promising outcome, because what it means is we can replace traditional protein sources with this new product and get the exact same quality at the end of the day.
7: Back in North Queensland, the Lorries are sowing pasture in between the Pongamia rows. Once the grass grows, they'll introduce cattle back into the paddock.
8: Seeing what works, well, the trees grow here, and seeing what other pasture species work in the area, what grows, what doesn't grow. We found out pretty quickly what does grow, so yeah, I'm pretty excited about it.
1: Grazier's Stephen Lorry ending that report from Brooke Tyndall. And if you'd like to see what Pongamia trees look like, just tune in to Landline this weekend at 12:30 for a special feature on Sunday's episode. If you miss it, of course, you can always catch it on iView later. It's a minute away from the news at one. An update for you on the bird flu situation, with testing at the CSIRO confirming that two presumed positive results for petrels found here in WA. One was found at Parry Beach in Denmark on WA's south coast, and the other just north of Perth at Seabird. So that takes the total number of bird flu detections in Western Australia to 10. And across the country, there are now 17 confirmed or presumed positive detections of H5 bird flu, all but one have been wild migratory seabirds. The sequencing of the virus couldn't be determined for the latest cases from WA, but DeepBird here in WA is treating them as positive as a precautionary measure. And a range of factors can affect sequencing, particularly in wildlife samples from deceased animals. There remains no evidence of any mass mortality events, and there are no detections in poultry or in our agricultural production system. And the risk to human health remains low. Great to talk to you today. Time for the news. 1 o'clock.
12: Good afternoon, Brianna Shepherd with ABC Radio News. Two additional cases of H5 bird flu have been confirmed in WA, bringing the total detections to 10 across the state. The Department of Primary Industries confirmed a presumed positive detection in a petrel found at Seabird in the Shire of Gingin and a petrel found in Denmark at Parry Beach. They say testing was unable to sequence the virus to definitively determine the H5 strain, and the department is taking a precautionary approach in treating them as positive detections. The department says there has been a total of 130 negative test results recorded across WA. The state's peak mining body says yesterday's strike action in the Pilbara shows unions are out of step with workers. Unionised BHP workers at the company's Port Hedland operations walked off the job as part of protected industrial action. BHP says union claims of disruption at the port by the strike are incorrect. Chamber of Minerals and Energy Chief Executive Aaron Morey says only a very small portion of union workers walked off.
13: They were hoping for greater disruption and more people to work off the job. Despite that, I'm still concerned about the message it sends around the world. I'm still concerned about the impact on productivity.
12: Telstra's CEO continues to face questions before the inquiry in Canberra into the company's 000 service outages. Business reporter Adelaide Miller has more.
14: Telstra has confirmed it will not be providing compensation to all its members affected by the national outage last week. CEO Vicky Brady says because the outage was intermittent, the telco wants to prioritise those who were greatly affected, which she believes will mainly be provided in the form of a credit to their bill. So far, Telstra confirms about $100,000 has been paid in financial compensation, with about 8,000 claims lodged. The telco regulator is still due to face questions.
12: There are concerns a data gap when it comes to domestic and family violence could be influencing how agencies intervene to help victims. Domestic violence death reviews are considered to be the most comprehensive source of information detailing how violence escalates and which interventions could prevent deaths, but advocates say the service is under-resourced. The alleged murders of four women and girls in just 4 days is prompting calls for more research and better funding. Griffith University criminology professor Molly Dragovitz says the reviews could help save lives.
15: Without the input from non-government agencies participating on those committees, we can lose the information about what are pragmatic ways to intervene when domestic violence is detected or reported.
12: The Royal Commission on Anti-Semitism and Social Cohesion has confirmed it will examine a controversial protest at the Sydney Opera House held in 2023. The Royal Commission's seventh hearing block in August will focus on protests and policing, including the Opera House protest held 2 days after the Hamas attack on Israel. The protest, which featured offensive chants including "Where's the Jews?", drew significant criticism from New South Wales authorities. Overseas now, and Iranian state media is reporting 7 people have been killed in the latest round of US strikes. Here's Ali Krew.
16: The US says its forces have completed a 6th consecutive night of strikes on dozens of Iranian military targets. Iran state media is reporting American missiles struck close to the island of Keshem near the Strait of Hormuz, as well as in Bandar Abbas and Bushehr, the site of a nuclear power plant, while a number of people were killed in strikes on bridges in the town of Bandar Khamir in the country's south. Tehran has countered with missiles and drones targeted at US military bases in neighbouring states. In Qatar, authorities warned people to take shelter as a barrage of Iranian missiles targeted the nation. Iran also targeted Bahrain and Kuwait.
17: A large landslide has buried houses in China's southwest. China correspondent Alison Horn has the details.
18: China state media is reporting the large landslide hit the mountainous region of Chongqing in the country's southwest early this morning. The reports say several residential buildings have been damaged, homes are buried, and people are still trapped under the rubble. Any fatality numbers are not yet known, but social media vision shows buildings buried under dirt and large rock boulders with people running away from the scene. Alison Horn, ABC News, Beijing.
17: Western Australia's weather: showers southwest of Carnarvon to Israelite Bay. In Perth, a very high chance of showers, most likely this afternoon and early this evening. Right now in town, it's 20 degrees, ABC News.
19: Good afternoon. Welcome to The World Today. I'm Andy Park, coming to you from Gadigal Land in Sydney. Nice to be with you. This Friday, Donald Trump accuses China of widespread US election interference and the US government of a cover-up. And
20: there's a bear in there.
19: Yes, there's a bear in there, and he's 60 years old this week. Happy birthday to the ABC's favourite kids show, Play School.
21: I think people have a very, very fond memory of Play School and watching it as a child. And I know a lot of parents I talk to, they're just really happy with their child watching it because they know it's wholesome, you know, it's good quality, it's for Australian children living here, all different kinds of families. So it kind of ticks all the boxes. It's just a good quality early childhood show.
19: First, though, Telstra's CEO Vicky Brady is fronting a Senate inquiry today over last week's nationwide network outage, which affected 000 calls, payment systems, regional train networks, and not to mention millions of Telstra mobile phones. Reporter Adelaide Miller joins me for more. Adelaide, what's Vicky Brady had to say today?
22: She opened the inquiry by again reiterating how sorry she is for the outage and that it was unacceptable and should not have taken place. And then she went through basically the timeline of each step from Wednesday morning, starting with the fact that at 3:38, the maintenance work began, which we now know was one of the, the catalyst for this issue. So maintenance work began, but the maintenance team were not aware of the fact there had been a design change within Telstra that had not been documented. And so when they finished their maintenance work, there was an issue with timings within Telstra, and that went out to the wider network. So by 4:20 a.m., Telstra became aware, and less than 20 minutes later, they notified customers and began an investigation. By 6:38, they had announced it on their social media. And then Vicky Brady says by 10 a.m., most calls were working correctly, but at its peak, it impacted 45% of customers. And she also said more than 600 000 calls experienced errors, and all of them received welfare checks. But the most interesting thing that has been shared so far is that back in 2022, there was a warning to Telstra that there needed to be a software update, and a reminder came through in January this year. Now, Telstra, Vicky Brady is saying at that point they assessed the warning or the notification, but said it wasn't a software update relevant to them because they weren't using that part of the server at the time. And then what happened with the maintenance work was that part of the server was engaged. So we're still sort of hearing more on that at the moment, but I think it is concerning that there had been a number of warnings about this update. Here's Telstra's CEO, Vicky Brady.
23: Had that software update been completed, or had the design change been properly documented and reflected in the maintenance procedures, the outage may not have occurred. This is clearly unacceptable. If maintenance work can trigger this kind of outage, it suggests our controls were not good enough. We are accountable for that.
19: That's the Telstra CEO, Vicky Brady. So, Adelaide, what else will we hear at this Senate inquiry today into this Telstra outage?
22: There's a number of politicians who are there, and also the telco regulator ACMA will be questioned this afternoon, and they're also conducting their own investigation into the outage. I think they will find it quite interesting that there was this software update reminder and warning, but we will need to hear as the afternoon carries on.
19: Adelaide Miller reporting there. Donald Trump has used a national address to revive extraordinary allegations of election interference by China and a subsequent cover-up by US intelligence agencies. Dozens of investigations, audits and court cases have failed to corroborate claims of election manipulation. Our reporter Tanya Dendrinos joins me now for more. Tanya, what has Donald Trump alleged China has done here?
0: Andy, the president has said that these declassified documents that the White House is releasing reveal what he calls shocking vulnerabilities in the US election infrastructure, that he says exposes the US to, quote, hacking, exploitation and foreign interference. He alleges that China carried out what he says is believed to be the largest compromise of election data in history.
2: U.S. spy agencies began learning about the compromise of voter registration files in 2020 when they discovered that tens of millions of voter data, think of that, tens of millions of voters' data in 18 states have been bought, stolen, or hacked by China.
0: The president said that that information included names, addresses, phone numbers and political party preferences. But it is really important to note that Donald Trump didn't allege in this speech that China tainted those files or that it changed votes and interfered with the 2020 election outcome. This is perhaps an attempt to prove that the impact of this weakness could manipulate votes. He did point to evidence this had actually happened in the Venezuelan election, manipulating the result in favour of the Maduro regime. So I guess he's pointing to the fact there that this is what could happen in the US because of these vulnerabilities he says they've exposed.
19: The other alleged conspiracy he outlined again was a cover-up by US intelligence agencies. What did he have to say there?
0: That's right. And let's be clear here. Since losing the 2020 election, Donald Trump has repeatedly made claims of it being a stolen and rigged election. Those claims have repeatedly been debunked. The president today alleged that the US intelligence community worked to actively suppress and downplay information about the extent of China's election meddling and to cover it up from both the president and the American people. This is, of course, sowing a seed of doubt about the US intelligence agencies and their integrity. Now, US intelligence agencies concluded in a report that was declassified back in 2021 that China had considered trying to influence the outcome of the 2020 election, but it chose not to, out of fear of upsetting US-China relations.
19: So, Tanya, I suppose the real question is, why is Donald Trump coming out and saying all of this again today?
0: Look, he says it's not to weaken confidence in US elections, but to earn the trust and confidence from voters and the ability to confront and to correct these vulnerabilities. He says charges will be looked at if they're necessary and that tomorrow the Secretary of Homeland Security will be holding a briefing. And this, of course, is going to raise many questions ahead of the US midterm elections, which are just months away. And it may indeed erode the trust among American voters, despite the president saying that's not the intended outcome. Voting, of course, isn't compulsory in the US. Donald Trump says that state governors, senators and members of Congress are being informed about potential issues in their states, but some have already come out, including in Michigan, to tell voters that their processes are indeed safe.
19: Tanya Dendrinos there. I'm Andy Park. 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Subscribe to the podcast for all our stories. Just search for The World Today. Back home, and there's further scrutiny on Australian universities today as the Royal Commission on Anti-Semitism and Social Cohesion examines how the sector as a whole is working to keep Jewish staff and students safe on campus. Bridget Fitzgerald's been covering the hearings in Melbourne this morning and throughout the week. She joins me now. Bridget, who have we heard from this morning?
3: Andy, Professor David Slukey was first up today. He's the director of the Australian Centre for Jewish Civilisation at Monash University. This is the second representative we've had from Monash after hearing from the Vice-Chancellor Sharon Pickering yesterday. It should be noted, Andy, that the Commission has heard from several universities this week. We've heard from the University of Sydney and Melbourne, ANU as well, all giving evidence on how they've responded or in some instances failed to respond to anti-Semitism on campus particularly relating to a lot of those pro-Palestine protests and encampments. Monash was actually commended for its response to these protests, in particular because the university responded quickly. It had frequent contact with the Jewish student group that was on campus and did things like, you know, reported an anti-Semitic post that was on social media to the social media company Meta to have it removed. So Professor Slukey was speaking this morning namely because he developed a training program on anti-Semitism that was commissioned by the Group of Eight universities. He's also an historian and an expert on the Holocaust, and the Commissioner Virginia Bell asked several questions about how the Holocaust actually shapes the experience that many Jewish people have when it comes to anti-Semitism and the depth of feeling and hurt that it can generate. Professor Slukey was also asked about whether criticism of Israel specifically could be anti-Semitic.
4: Criticising states is a vital part of our democracy and what we should expect to happen in a democracy. Sometimes we're not talking about criticism and sometimes we're not talking about debate. Often, and I think some of the stories we've heard this week point to sometimes we're talking about harassment and bullying and conduct that's unbecoming.
19: Professor David Slukey from Monash University giving evidence to the Royal Commission into Anti-Semitism this morning. Bridget, who else will appear today?
3: Andy, we're hearing from the Department of Education and also the university regulator, TEQSA, the Tertiary Education and Quality Standards Agency. So they'll give some broad overview on how the sector is dealing with some of these issues. Also, Dr. Alan Finkel will speak. He's a former chancellor at Monash University. In the aftermath of the Bondi terror attack, Dr. Finkel was approached by the Group of Eight, they represent Australia's largest universities, to examine anti-Semitism on university campuses. There was an acknowledgement that there had been a rise in anti-Semitism that peaked during 2024 with some of those protests. Dr. Finkel's report found that universities have made some progress in addressing some of these issues, but he says that universities need to do more and made a number of recommendations, including a requirement that universities produce annual reports on the progress of racism and anti-Semitism, also adopt a definition on anti-Semitism, and that the universities strengthen their partnerships with law enforcement agencies like police. So some of those recommendations are going to be part of this new set of standards that have been set out by the federal government that universities will be required to adhere to from next year.
19: Bridget Fitzgerald there at the Royal Commission hearing in Melbourne. One Nation leader Pauline Hanson has been slammed for claiming that it's quite known that Muslims in Australia were prominent among people ripping off the NDIS. The comments came on a podcast hosted by a far-right activist and convicted criminal, Tommy Robinson, during a visit to the UK last week, a visit for a federal parliamentarian itself coming under scrutiny. Here's Alexandra Humphreys.
5: Oi, I am sat in London. I have the great pleasure of meeting a lady I've looked up to for years. There's some people.
6: Controversial podcaster Tommy Robinson opened his latest episode with praise for the woman sitting opposite him, Australian One Nation leader Pauline Hanson. The senator recorded an hour-long interview with the extreme far-right figure who served prison time for offences including assault, fraud and contempt of court. During the wide-ranging discussion with the man whose real name is Stephen Yaxley Lennon, Ms. Hanson blamed the end of the White Australia policy for sparking social tensions.
9: Well, it started in 1973 with Gough Whitlam. So they opened up and got rid of the White Australia policy. Then they started bringing in the different migrants.
6: She then claimed many migrants had started coming to Australia for the welfare system or National Disability Insurance Scheme without providing evidence.
9: We've got nearly 800,000 on. It's costing us $53 billion now a year.
24: 800,000. Is there any way of finding out the nationality of those people or the origin of countries?
9: A lot of them are ripping the system off who are a lot from the Muslim areas and they're getting on the scheme. But there's a lot of Aussies too, other Aussies, so I'm not just going to pick them out, but it is quite known that in the Muslim streets, you've got quite a lot in that street who are on the NDIS scheme.
6: It's an assertion Health Minister Mark Butler was quick to reject.
25: I've never received any advice that there's any particular breakdown in nationality or religious background on the NDIS that is different to the usual breakdown in the population. So I'm not sure where Ms. Hanson is getting her figures from, but they've never been provided to me as the Minister for Disabilities and the Minister for the NDIS. I suspect they don't exist.
1: What it says about Pauline Hanson is that she has zero credibility and, even worse, zero policy.
6: Jamel Keir is the secretary of the Lebanese Muslim Association, the custodians of the Lakemba Mosque.
1: They're flogging the same old dead horse that they keep on flogging. Nothing surprising comes out of her mouth anymore. Every time she spits out that same old, you know, vile, venomous rubbish about the Muslim community, it's dog whistling. It's signalling to the far right and the racist elements within our society to come out and be vocal, as if somehow they represent the majority of Australians, which clearly they don't.
6: While Ms Hanson has been out of the country, her One Nation colleague Malcolm Roberts has been under fire for sharing an anti-Semitic image. Mr Keir says One Nation is trying to fuel division.
1: I believe that Australians are a sound, reasonable people who can make up the judgment that we do not want to go down the path of a racist redneck country.
6: It's not the only controversy to come from Ms Hanson's overseas trip. She was also photographed poolside in Sicily with mining magnate Gina Rinehart. It's led Barnaby Joyce to defend his boss and deny claims of internal tensions within the party. Paul Kelly is editor-at-large with The Australian.
7: This performance in this recent overseas trip is quite extraordinary. I mean, here she is cavorting with the convicted criminal, thug and racist Tommy Robinson in the UK. Then she's off to Sicily having a bit of a break with Gina Rinehart while lecturing the Australian people about cost of living pressures. I think what we're starting to see is the unravelling of One Nation. I think the One Nation vote will fall.
6: Senator Hanson also used the podcast to discuss the possibility that her daughter Lee could take over leadership of One Nation, saying while she doesn't believe in nepotism, Lee has potential. Lee Hanson has previously run unsuccessfully for a Senate seat in Tasmania.
19: Alexandra Humphreys reporting there. Rideshare service Uber has abolished its policy of charging extra for providing support to passengers who need assistance. Advocates say the backlash Uber received before backing down should serve as a warning to other businesses that no one should pay extra just because they need extra assistance. For more, National Disability Affairs reporter Naz Campanella.
8: It might seem hard to believe that in this day and age, a person who is blind can still have their guide dog refused entry onto transport. But for Scott Grimley, it's become all too common. He's been refused 19 Uber trips in recent years for travelling with his guide dog, Dudley. And the 54-year-old was stunned when the ride-sharing company introduced additional fees for a service supporting people like him.
10: Why would I want to use a service if they're just going to charge us extra for nothing?
8: The company introduced a $5 fee for Uber Assist in May.
10: It was discriminatory. It's going to be more of a burden on people with a disability to pay out even more money to go the same distance as everybody else.
8: Uber Assist launched in 2015 as one of the company's rideshare options. It provides what the company describes as curb-to-curb support. This could include assistance to get in and out of the car and help storing mobility aids in the boot. When it added the $5 fee, Uber said the extra charge would improve reliability and reduce wait times, while also recognising the care drivers took in supporting passengers. But in the face of growing criticism, Managing Director Emma Foley has today confirmed the additional fee is being scrapped. It comes as she met with key disability groups who argued imposing the surcharge was not the right approach.
11: What we didn't properly account for was the additional financial burden that it placed on riders with disabilities. And so now it's our responsibility to figure out how to address those reliability challenges through a fairer mechanism.
8: Last month, Uber told the ABC that in implementing this surcharge, it had consulted with accessibility experts and people with disability. Guide Dogs Australia and Vision Australia told the ABC they had not been consulted about the service or the additional fee. But that changed. Tamara Sarant is from Guide Dogs Australia and says various groups, including hers, met with Uber last week.
13: People with disability shouldn't pay more to get the same as everyone else when it comes to services. It's now our community's win that they've reversed this decision.
8: Scott Grimley said even when he booked an Uber Assist ride, he still experienced refusals. He says he didn't feel the additional fee reflected a superior service, so when it was introduced, he began avoiding using the company's services altogether. He says Uber's backflip puts other businesses on notice that no one should be charged for needing support.
10: It just comes across as a bit offensive, a bit insulting, it's unjust, it's unfair. And you think, why should I even try and be part of a community that clearly doesn't want me to participate?
8: Uber has come under fire in recent time, including settling a disability discrimination case without admitting liability, brought by a blind woman who alleged she was refused more than 30 rides because she was travelling with her guide dog. Ms Foley says the rideshare company apologises to the disability community.
11: We absolutely should have listened more and consulted more broadly, and that's absolutely a learning that we'll be taking away from this.
19: That's Emily Foley, the Managing Director of Uber Australia and New Zealand, Naz Campanella, reporting. Well, finally today, Big Ted, Little Ted, Jemima, and of course, my favourite Humpty, all household names for 60 years now. The ABC program Play School is marking 60 years of entertaining and educating generations of children from the baby boomers through generations X, Y, and Z, and back to the other end of the alphabet for generations Alpha and Beta. So what's been the success behind Play School? Nick Grimm spoke with children's expert Dr. Joanne Orlando, who spent years working behind the scenes at Play School as a writer.
12: Open wide, come inside. It's Play School.
14: It's constantly keeping up with how Australia is changing. There's a bear in there. But I think one of the interesting things is that they've kept really traditional toys, and I think that's part of it. I think that's why parents still like it, because there's still things like a teddy bear and a doll, and I think that really takes us back to our own childhood. So I think that's part of why we think of it in such a kind of favourable and warm way. There's a bear in there.
15: And a chair as well.
16: What was your time with Play School like?
14: It was great. Play School was always kind of my dream job, you know, writing the Play School shows. So I was very fortunate to get a go, particularly for someone who hasn't written for TV before. So I was there for 8 years. You know, a lot of people think, when I would tell people that I was a writer for Play School, they go, what, they actually write those shows? Don't they just kind of turn up in front of the camera and play with the toys?
17: Little Ted was feeling much better now.
18: OK, well, let's see what everyone's brought. What have you brought, Humpty?
14: It was the opposite, actually. It was kind of a very grueling, high-quality process. Each show, each absolute episode had a lot of layers of quality control, making sure it was creative, fun, good for TV, educationally sound, like had everything that it required. So I would write the show. So I would come up with all the ideas, the creative ideas. You know, we'll get Big Ted to do this, or we read this story, we'll sing this song, we'll do this kind of fun science experiment. So coming up with the base ideas of the show and writing the show in draft, and then it would go to a team of executive producer, multiple producers, the actors. We would all kind of go through these ideas and unpack them, critique them. It was a pretty grueling process.
18: Then it's ready, Teddy, off we go.
16: So did that sort of rigour that was applied, is that perhaps why it's lasted so long and been so successful?
14: Yeah, well, yeah, absolutely. The quality control means it is educational and fun at the same time, and it is great and fun to watch as a child.
18: You sing in the bath?
14: Well, there's also a lot of quality control around actually presenting TV for young children. So how do you write a show for a three-year-old? You know, there are particular things you need to do, not only in the kind of content, like the songs and dances and things, but also in the way it's filmed, the kind of language that's used for the child. And also, you know, the actors directly talk to the child, like they're there standing right in front of them, getting them to engage. That's also a big part of the success of Play School.
15: Oh, we all walk the wibbly wobbly walk.
16: It's probably pretty hard, I'd imagine, to summarise how big an influence Play School has had on modern Australia. How would you have a go at answering that question?
14: I think everyone knows what the show is. I think people have a very, very fond memory of Play School and watching it as a child. And I know a lot of parents I talk to, they're just really happy with their child watching it because they know it's wholesome, you know, it's good quality, it's for Australian children living here, all different kinds of families. So it kind of ticks all the boxes. It's just a good quality early childhood show.
16: And of course, when you talk about parents, a lot of them would have watched the show themselves, and increasingly grandparents as well.
14: Yeah, that's it. It has become part of the Australian family life, hasn't it?
26: Well, there's lots of running and jumping through the windows today.
27: Oh, well, let's have a look.
14: And I think one of the good things about Play School now is they're not trying to sell you anything as part of the show. I think we're all just getting a little bit tired of content that's constantly trying to sell to us or sell to our children.
28: Okay, we are recording. Here we go, nice and quiet. And
0: Action.
18: Wait, we're here for the potluck picnic too.
14: But I think this kind of form of content, I think that the idea that it stood the test of time for 60 years says something. You know, we all want for our children, for them to be kind of engaging with ideas that are really wholesome, that are good quality, that help them to learn language, help them to read, help them to spark their imagination. That's not going away. I think we'll still want that of our children in 60 years' time. So

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1: It is Statewide Afternoons, your gateway to the weekend. I am Friday afternooning today and Saturday breakfasting tomorrow. You have been sending me photographs of your workplaces. We just spoke about the Margaret Wither Open Studios, which is coming up in September. And it's when artists open up their studios for you to come in and have a look at their workplace. And I think it's a really generous thing to do, you know, and also I'm aware that they'd have to tidy up and make it look fancy in order to do that. So keep your photographs of your workplace coming in and see if I can guess what it is that you do. And I tell you what, when I'm looking at a computer screen with an Excel document on it that I can't blow up, it's very hard. Yes, there you go. We will be talking shortly about the history of cats in Australia and the book. It's a historian who's written it and it's called The Cats of Australia. And so now I have planted an earworm in your ears and you can blame me for it. So after the headlines, we're going to play Wheel of Bree with Bree Shepherd, who has stopped laughing at me now. Are you composed enough to read some headlines?
2: Look, it's very difficult with you.
1: You try being me. It's harder.
2: I'd love it.
1: I'd rather be you.
2: Let's swap. Freaky Friday.
1: Can we? Let's do it. How good would that be? What's happening in the headlines?
2: Headlines. Two further cases of H5 bird flu have been confirmed in WA, bringing the total detections in the state to 10. The Department of Primary Industries confirmed a presumed positive detection in a petrel found at Seabird in the Shire of Gingin. It's a place called Seabird. And a petrel found in Denmark at Parry Beach. It takes the total number of cases in the country to 17, one of those discovered in a native bird in South Australia. Meanwhile, New Zealand authorities say they've detected the first H5 infection of a native bird. It comes just 2 days after the country confirmed a migratory seabird had tested positive in its first recorded case of the disease. And a large landslide has buried buildings in China's southwest, trapping people under rubble. According to a state news agency, 7 people have been pulled from the rubble alive and it's still not known whether there's been any deaths. More news on the hour.
1: Bree, can you stick around for a round of Wheel of Bree? Thank you very much.
0: 102.5 ABC Perth Weather.
1: And Tabarak Al-Jurid joins me in the studio. Hello, darling girl. Hi, I'm probably not supposed to say that on air, am I? But my two darlings are in here.
3: I know. I'm going to fight Bree to swap with you.
1: Oh, we can all take turns.
3: Freaky Friday for real.
1: Freaky Friday. You want to get on here and make an absolute goose of yourself? They're nodding emphatically.
3: Absolutely. Okay. Absolutely. Just imagine how much fun it would be, Amber, for a day.
1: It's loose, I can tell you that. How's the weather looking?
3: Well, our main weather feature is a cold front that's pushed through the southwest last night, bringing gusty showers and storms. It produced some decent totals for some areas. Right now, a trough is sitting over the northern southwest land division and the central west, where it's continuing to bring heavy rainfall from about North Perth through to Kalbarri. Some spots have already picked up more than 15 millimetres since 9 a.m. Another cold front is approaching the southwest and is expected to move across the coast tonight, bringing another burst of wet and windy conditions. And then we have a brief break on Sunday before another front approaches the southwest corner later on Monday. So we're expecting a few wet days ahead. Perth also had a decent soaking overnight, picking up just under 15 millimetres to 9 a.m. Nearby, Kings Park managed to get 27 mils, but it's been fairly dry since then, just some cloudy skies around. That is expected to change later today as that front moves through. A possible storm could drop some heavy falls, but this weekend is looking a tad calmer. Shower 2 and a top of 18 degrees forecast from Saturday all the way to Tuesday, but those overnight minimums will be dipping to back to about 7 degrees, so some cool nights ahead.
1: Tabby and Bree, I'm going to tell you. So I've thrown myself off. What I've done, I'm going to tell everyone what I've done. It shouldn't surprise anyone. I put a story in the wrong spot in the rundown, so my things were out of order. So I got very confused. The person that I'd put there wasn't picking up, yada, yada, yada. And I was so in my head and just trying to get my bearings again. I expect Bree and a weather person. And when I looked up and it wasn't Kenneth, it threw me even further.
3: I mean, we look exactly alike. What are you talking about? We
1: look nothing alike, but I was aware of a body and a person sitting in that chair and in Amberland in my head, which is a terrifying place to be. I don't know why you'd want to swap. When I looked up, I nearly went, because it

0: Kenneth, it was you, which it like, so that's how kind of
1: disappointed,
0: not disappointed, just completely highly strung and like, what else could possibly go wrong? You know, I mean, it's good that I didn't call you Kenneth.
1: Yeah, I'm glad.
0: Thank you. Wheel of Bree is a game we play with Bree Shepherd.
2: I'm going to stick around.
1: Bree Shepherd.
0: Stick around for the show. Bree reads the lyrics to a cheesy song and you have to guess what it is. Yes. And I don't even know because I didn't do them today.
1: Okay.
0: Okay.
1: Okay.
0: Are there any oohs?
1: Not on this one. I know because that's your job. Maybe the next one.
0: Thanks.
1: Okay, here we go. I was lying on the grass on Sunday morning of last week, indulging in my self-defeat. My mind was thugged, all laced and bugged, all twisted, wrong and beat, a comfortable 3 feet deep.
0: I know what the song is.
1: Yeah, it's pretty easy one.
0: Did we do it a couple of weeks ago?
1: No, I haven't done this one
0: okay,
1: yet.
0: Okay, cool.
1: I mean, we could have because my memory's not the greatest. I'm pretty sure we
0: haven't. One more time.
1: I was about to sing it. It is not the point. I was lying on the grass on Sunday morning of last week, indulging in my self-defeat. My mind was thugged, all laced and bugged, all twisted, wrong and beat, a comfortable 3 feet deep.
0: What is your mind is thugged? What does that mean? Look, is that marijuana?
2: Could be.
1: Is that marijuana? I have absolutely no idea. And a comfortable 3 feet deep, twisted, wrong and beat. I mean, look, let's just say right now that most of the lyrics to the cheesy songs we have chosen are
0: sexy.
1: Not, and also not the greatest.
0: Not the greatest.
1: No.
0: You know, they're no Leonard Cohen, are they?
1: No. Also on Cats.
0: Yes.
1: Best cat, it's not a song, but the intro to a wonderful show, Cat Dog.
0: Oh,
1: how great is that?
0: I've just had flashbacks. They're coming.
1: Wonderful.
0: Matt in Freo is enjoying
1: half
0: the cat, cave.
1: Half dog.
0: Oh, okay. Cat dog. Hey, thanks for coming in.
1: Aww.
0: Don't leave. You can just stay and be my girl.
2: I just want to see all the photos of the cats.
0: There's, send us photos of your cats. It's probably more exciting than your Excel spreadsheets.
2: I'll send my cats.
0: Please.
1: Can we also do a shout out and see if a listener is out there who lives locally to the ABC and walks his cat on a leash around here?
2: Yes. Oh, my God.
1: I saw him.
0: Who are you, Catman?
1: Yeah. And it's the most beautiful cat.
0: Okay.
1: Yeah.
0: Well, I think a lot of people would Marty's got it. Lots of people have got it. Len has got it. Who else has got it? Alex from Shelley, Steal My Sunshine. That is the one. Thank you, gang.
2: Thank you.
0: Before we talk to a brilliant book about the history of cats in Australia, here is my mate Gordon Lightfoot.

0: That was Gordon Lightfoot there with Sundown. What an absolute banger. I can't tell you, Diane in Forestfield, how delighted I was to see a couple of smiling faces in the photo you sent through of your workplace. It was just, I don't know, it did something to me. This photograph is of Pip and Zoe, and they are at the lab at Murrin Murrin Mine. Zoe has knitted Pip a new beanie. Lovely girls, says Diane in Forestfield. Isn't it a privilege to work with gorgeous people? We're all very lucky. I'm particularly lucky here. I wonder if you can get busy with research and send me a brief tale of a famous cat. Google is allowed, artificial intelligence strongly discouraged on account of the swimming pool full of water it will consume to answer your question. My favourite famous cat is Schrodinger's. Bring me famous cats, drop them on my doorstep, and we'll see if any of them can match Humpy Kai Kai. I doubt it. The historical cats of Australia next.
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0: If I wasn't a D-grade personality and enthusiastic fox terrier owner, I'd find the nearest cat lady emporium, or emporium, get it? And request to be fitted out with as many cats and exotic scarves as possible. Cats haven't always been indulged household pets, and my next guest has cast her highly qualified historian's eye over the cats, the historical cats of Australia. Her new book is called The Cats of Australia, and I know a commercial jingle just fired off in your brain and turned you into Pavlov's cat. Dr. Jodie Stewart is my guest. Jodie, what prompted you to look for cats in the archives?
4: Well, I have a bit of a shameful confession, because prior to 2018, I was a dyed-in-the-wool dog person. Yes, believe it or not. I grew up with dogs. My beloved maternal grandfather always had dogs, and he sort of bestowed in me the moral qualities of the canine. I brought dogs into my home. And then in 2018, my youngest daughter brought home a rescue cat. And as children often do, she relinquished her custodial duties and the care of the cat fell to me. And, well, this cat followed me from room to room. It would sit up on the kitchen bench with me while I made dinner. She'd sit with me on the table while I did my work. She'd follow me to the bathroom. She'd chirp at me from the bath. And then when all the stalking was done, she'd curl up in bed with me at night. And I fell madly and deeply in love with this little feline. And I was like, what is this? I'm a dog person. What is this love I'm feeling? I love dogs, but I've never felt this love before. I worried about her like a child. I fretted over her. I thought about her when I wasn't with her. And I was like, this is really bizarre, and I need to take my historian's eye and try to solve this quandary. Why I love this cat so much, why this cat loved me. I wanted to go to the archives and find the answer to this confounding question, and that's what I did.
0: How did cats come to Australia? I'm figuring just ships is probably the obvious answer
4: Yeah. Well, the common consensus is that they came on the first fleet, so in 1788. But a few could have scurried off Portuguese and Dutch ships on the west coast of Australia, so on the Western Australian coast, a few of them could. But generally the common consensus is they came on the first fleet. And we know that they were there because they were in the written record. So, for example, the Reverend Richard Johnston wrote back to his good friend Henry Fricker and spoke about his beloved two cats, Mr. Tom Puss and Miss Puss, who accompanied him on the Golden Grove over to the colony of New South Wales. So we know that they were there, and most certainly on ships, because you couldn't cross the ocean on a rickety wooden boat without a ship's cat or two. Otherwise, you'd have rats chewing up your sails and your ropes and all the food that you needed to cart with you if you were going to spend, you know, 10 to 12 months at sea. So ships' cats were absolutely indispensable, and they certainly came on ships, and they also, we know this because of the written record, came as our companions.
0: So they were treasured pets by that point, but they also, I mean, I feel like we've had a love-hate relationship with cats, you know, certainly for a long time. Was that the case then?
4: Absolutely, absolutely. So now, Catherine Hughes, who wrote Catland, it's a fabulous book about the obsession with cats in the UK, she said that between around the end of the 19th century to sort of before the First World War, there was this period of sort of feline obsession. And that feline obsession was sort of precipitated by cat breeding, rising in popularity in cat breeding. Now, that sort of fascination and obsession with cats also came to Australian shores. So the first cat show was in Melbourne in 1872. Now, that was only a year after the first cat show in the Crystal Palace in London. And then from there, you saw a lot of the sort of obsessiveness with cats that you did see in the UK as well. So we had sort of had that cat obsession as well. But because cats were seen as being, you know, many, many, of course, after we have the first cat show and then we have this period of obsession, a lot like Great Britain, at the turn of the century, a lot of ecologists, ornithologists, for example, started to observe the rise in cat numbers that seemed to correlate with the decline in native species. And that's when you see a sort of shift in opinions about cats. So cats were once seen as the saviours of the nation because cats were let loose in their hundreds on pastoral runs to dispense with wild rabbits. So cats were seen as a solution to the rat problem, to the rabbit problem. And this is in the late 19th century, early 20th century. So there is record, and this is recorded in Western Australian Hansard, where 200 cats were deposited at Eyre's Sandpatch, this very isolated part of Western Australia, in 1899. But of course, by 1910, Walter Kingsmill observed that it was orchestrated by a comic opera government because it just didn't work. And what happened was that there were more moggies swiped off the front porches of owners than there were rabbits taken from the wild. So there were a lot of disgruntled old ladies, he calls them in Hansard, who had their cats taken from them and deposited in this very remote part of Western Australia. But it just didn't work because the cats ended up curling up in rabbits' burrows. They didn't want to hunt rabbits. So, of course, you let a whole heap of rabbits loose, they're going to multiply and you're going to have just as many cats as you do have rabbits. So in the late 19th century, turn of the century, we start to see the increase of rabbit numbers. You started to see the declining of native species and particularly ground-dwelling birds. That's a mouthful to say. The ground-dwelling birds that seem to be particularly susceptible to cat predation. So that's when the opinions tend to shift. But that didn't mean we stopped loving them because you still see in the 1900s and for several decades, you see newspapers, for example, and even the Perth Daily Mail that have this absolute obsession with cats. They're sharing cat stories about all different types of cats and their exploits. You have cat breeding and cat boarding rising in popularity as well, and it becomes a genuine career option for women in the 1940s, 1950s. You have cat breeding associations starting to rise in popularity as well, and more people bring cats into their home. So there's this interesting sort of balance between, you know, this rise of understanding of cat predation and native species decline and this continuous love and obsession with cats. So this is, it's a very, very interesting love-hate relationship that we have had in Australia, yes.
0: You are listening to Dr. Jodie Stewart, who is the author of Cats of Australia. She is a historian, a declared dog person who found herself custodian of a rescue cat thanks to a child. This is how it happens, bringing home the strays. And you've just heard about Cats of Australia's famous, well, their cane-toed moment, I suppose you could call it. Jodie, this is an arrangement of words I thought I'd never speak out loud. Tell me about Humpy Kai Kai.
4: Isn't he great? absolute legend. So this is the interesting thing about our need for cats, our assumed need for cats, and because the cats in the bush became highly coveted because, as I mentioned earlier, it was assumed that cats would dispense with rabbits. At that time, we didn't realise that they were just going to curl up in the burrows. We thought that they were going to be very handy. The other thing they came in handy for was killing snakes. And snakes were seen, particularly in the early days of settlement and colonisation, and well into the 20th century, snakes were seen as one of those sort of lurking dangers of the Australian bush. So if you had an animal like a cat that you could, you know, park on your front porch and dispense with all these snakes, then you had a very handy creature indeed, because it could keep those dangers at bay. So Humpty Kai Kai was a very famous cat at the time, and he was known as an epic snake slayer. He was known to kill up to 24, 25 snakes a day, and Cat Dad, if you like, he was owner of a pastoral run. And when Humpty Kai Kai died, this pastoral run was in central New South Wales, and when Humpty Kai Kai died, he said that he was more valuable to him than any of the steers on his property. So Humpty Kai Kai was a legend. But there was lots of stories about snake killers, because, as I said, they became invaluable to people who lived close to bushland or who lived in the bush. Yes.
0: You've briefly touched on cat dads, but I think it should really be pronounced cat daddy, because that is super slinky. And also, I wonder if all these shows and the fancy cat breeds, is that the kind of cat lady villain, not villain, or opposite of villain origin story? Is that where we become this kind of trope, a lady with seven cats being labelled a little bit eccentric and strange?
4: Well, interestingly, the association with cats and women is a very, very long one. So it even dates back to ancient Greece and the time of Aristotle, where when Aristotle was writing his History of Animals, he made this very misogynistic connection between women and cats. And,
0: wow. No. You ruined my weekend.
4: He didn't hate women or cats, did he? No, not a thing. So, you know, you have this, and because the work of Aristotle become very much part of the Western canon that got handed down into Europe, and then of course of course Christianity, and then of course you have the connection between cats and the devil and cats and witches' familiars. So this connection is very long, and it continues today. So a lot of things that are cat-like are coded as feminine. So cats become feminine coded, and we often think that, you know, cats are the companions of women and children. We often don't assume that they're also the companions of men. And interestingly, in my research, I came across a lot of cat daddies. There are a lot of men that really, really, really loved cats and loved them in a very parental way. So, for example, men on naval ships absolutely loved their ship's cats. They made little hammocks for them. They bathed them. They combed their hair. Oh, they prepared very, very fancy meals for them, like daintily poached fish that had to be served at 6 p.m. on the dot. And they mourned for them when they went missing. They put up huge, big rewards if the cat wandered off to find another family. So they deeply, deeply love their cats. So although we have this stereotype about women and cats, men have also loved cats, and young boys have also loved cats. But yes, this stereotype still continues. But in a more contemporary times, women have actually taken on that title as something to be immensely proud of, because, you know, cats... having a cat companion is almost a radical act, to love your cat. So they've sort of taken on the symbol of being a crazy cat lady, because they've actually embraced being a single woman that has a cat. So it has now got more positive connotations, as well as still having very negative connotations as well.
0: I cannot wait to read your book. The Cats of Australia is Dr. Jodie Stewart's book. She's a historian. She's a good chat. Thank you so much for having a chat with me today.
4: No worries. Thanks for having me on.
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0: If you're just joining us, the afternoon show is doing a donation drive this winter. It's called Knitting for Newborns. If you have a look at our socials, there is a video of me trying to teach Joe Trilling how to knit. It didn't go well, but it's, you know, it's a cute video. If you're not a crafty person, there is a long list of other goods you can donate. 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I want you to meet the mums and bubs benefiting from your efforts. Station reporter Ash Davis caught up with new mum Carly Hamill. Here's what she had to say, or they had to say.
6: Hello, my name is Carly, and I received one of the King Eddie's baby bundles in March when my baby Rena was born. Rena was born in Kalgoorlie, and there were lots of complications, so we were flown on the RFDS to Perth. Unfortunately, we were separated. Rena was sent to the Children's Hospital, and I was admitted to King Eddie's. During that time, it was really stressful, but I was presented with one of the bags and it was full of beautiful handmade items. And it was really a lifesaver because we'd come down with nothing. And when I was able to join Rena a few days later, it was such a blessing. And her blanket now is proudly on her cot. So we see it every day, and it's a reminder of the kindness of the ladies who donated their time and skills. And, yeah, we would just want to say thank you so much because it really did mean a lot to us.
7: I guess for people that don't understand, why was that baby bundle so important? Why didn't you have anything to hand?
6: When she was born, everything happened really fast. I was still in recovery. They'd whisked Rena off to the, to the nursery, and then a beautiful midwife came through and just said, look, Bubby's really sick. We've got to go to Perth. Essentially, you know, they're coming now. So we were just waiting for the RFDS to land. And then they said, look, here's a little red bag that you can take whatever will fit. So that was taken with things like, you know, keys, wallet, phone, shoes. And then, yeah, when we got to Perth, that was that. I didn't really think anywhere forward from the immediate, really at any point. And then you find yourself a few days later going, this is great. We're 6 hours from home and we have absolutely nothing.
7: I can hear her cute little noises in the background, but just tell me about baby Rena now. How's she doing?
6: Rena will be 4 months in a couple of days and she had hypoxia at birth, so she didn't get enough oxygen. But now We had wonderful care in Perth and she's been all cleared so far. So she'll meet all her milestones. She's really our good news story and she's a little miracle.
0: Oh, I just ovulated. Trials of Modern Life is coming up after the news. Flatmates stealing your clothes and sending them back with fake tan on them. Husband not even trying to conceal his flatulence. Lego on the floor. Or worse, toenails. Send me your woes, preferably not pictures of your toes. Seriously, I will block you.
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8: Good afternoon, Brianna Shepherd with ABC Radio News. The Chamber of Minerals and Energy says yesterday's BHP strike in Port Hedland was an intentionally significant event. Dozens of workers walked off the job for 8 hours at the Pilbara Iron Ore Terminal for the first time in 25 years. BHP says operations were able to continue safely and ships were loaded during the industrial action. But the Chamber's Chief Executive, Aaron Morey, says while operations didn't grind to a halt, the strike had impact here and overseas.
9: This was an internationally significant event. Investors were watching. Productivity was impacted. We're really pleased that the companies and the people involved were able to keep people safe.
8: The Department of Justice has denied staffing shortages led to yesterday's disturbance inside a unit wing of WA's main maximum security prison. The disturbance at Casuarina Prison was caused by seven prisoners leaving one officer with a minor injury and repairs for damage underway. While the WA Prison Officers Union claimed the site was horrendously understaffed, the department says it continually monitors staffing levels. It says its arrangements enabled an immediate response to the disturbance and the continued operation of the prison. Police investigating the movements of fugitive Desi Freeman prior to his death have arrested a woman in regional Victoria. Detectives have been investigating people who may have helped Freeman during his 7 months on the run after he fatally shot two police officers last year. A 58-year-old woman from New South Wales was arrested in the Gippsland town of Bairnsdale this morning and is now being interviewed by detectives. Police have arrested and released several people as part of their investigation, but are yet to lay any charges. A man who allegedly set his father on fire and left him to die outside a home in Sydney's West has appeared in court. Tony Ibrahim reports.
10: Eddie Casolis sat in the dock of Penrith Local Court facing a charge of murder. The 36-year-old was taken into custody yesterday after police found the burnt remains of his 64-year-old father at a home in Glenmore Park. His lawyer told the court Mr. Solis did not want to be addressed by his surname and that he should be assessed by a psychiatrist early under the Mental Health and Cognitive Impairment Act. Judge Stephen Corrie said the allegations detail significant violence and that Mr. Solis can be seen by the clinicians at Long Bay Jail. The court heard that Mr. Solis was in custody before his release in April and that police are applying to conduct a forensic procedure.
8: No application for bail was made and the matter will return to the court on September 11. Overseas now, and it's not yet clear how many casualties there are following a large landslide in China's southwestern Chongqing province. At least 8 people trapped by the landslide have been rescued. Alison Horn has more from Beijing.
11: We don't know if there have been any fatalities at the moment, but given the scale of that landslide, I think it will be likely that some people have been killed. One man that we spoke with said that he was at his auto repair shop, which is about 50 metres away from the scene. When he saw the landslide happen, he said there were several cars and people in the area. They were buried. He doesn't know what's happened to them, just that they've became trapped under the mud.
8: Jordan says it's intercepted 3 Iranian missiles targeting its territory as the US and Iran continue to trade strikes. Jordanian authorities say there are no casualties from the attack. Earlier, the US said it launched a wave of strikes against Iran for the 6th night in a row, targeting dozens of sites. Iranian state media have reported US strikes have hit civilian infrastructure, including bridges, a train station and an airport. And in the AFL, Tasmania Devils chief executive Brendan Gale says the club is confident of having a senior coach appointed by the end of the current season. Experienced names, including John Longmire, Nathan Buckley and Ken Hinckley, are being floated as leading candidates ahead of the team's introduction to the AFL competition in 2028. Gale remains tight-lipped on specifics, but says whoever is selected must embrace the challenge of an expansion club.
12: Building really strong relationships with players, and it probably at least is going to skew on the young side early on is going to be really, really important. A real passion and focus on development and embracing the whole estate and, you know, selling the club and being a really strong advocate locally and, you know, nationally as well.
8: Perth's weather, very high chance of showers, most likely this afternoon and early evening. Right now in town, it's 19 degrees, ABC News.
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0: Look, and Sandy, I've just got to say sorry to you and to all of regional Western Australia. I fell off my horse so hard just before 1:30 that I forgot to tell you what the theme for karaoke was today. And Carrie sits before me having already announced her winner. So please put the bad marks against my name, and when Joe gets back on Monday, say, thank God you're back. Let her know, because she does a good job. This is generally the tone of it. Okay. Too many spoons in the fork section of the cutlery drawer? Elderly relative has gout but won't stop eating pheasant. Don't know what you want for dinner? Husband can't find his keys, but somehow it's your problem. We here at the Australian Broadcasting Corporation's Perth Radio Branch hate to see you suffer in these ways. We are at your service to help. Gout, toenail fungus, cutlery, no issue too small or too gross for the Trials of Modern Life team. Not all heroes wear capes. Carrie does, but only when her husband isn't looking.
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0: Feeling really bad for Sandy. I'm so sorry.
18: We'll make it up to Sandy. We'll find a way to make it up to her. We will. I want to thank everyone who sent in. I mean, who knew there were so many songs about cats or cat-adjacent topics? And I do love a lateral approach to these things. So well done. Highly commended to Pete with Kathmandu by Bob Seger. And the person didn't leave their name, but the song was I Love My Dog by Cat Stevens.
0: Oh, that's a good song. Mm.
18: Vicky from Bull Creek wanted Phenomenal Cat by The Kinks, which was a great suggestion. Look, there were so many, and a lot of people voted for Cool for Cats, which is, but you know, the squeeze. That was an obvious one. Mike, Trev and Annie. I tend not to go for ones that I used as an example. It's not a hard and fast rule, but that's how I'm feeling today. I want to give a hug. I couldn't not. I won't play the whole lot of this one. So this is just a little snippet of the one that came second.
19: Smelly cat, what are they feeding you? Everybody! Smelly cat, it's not your fault.
0: Carrie knows the words.
18: I know. I love that scene from Friends. But we had to choose something a little bit more sensible. For the first prize, and Freya Cookster today wins the gong. He inspired me, reminded me of a song that I absolutely loved, an absolute banger from a different stage of my life. Here we go.

0: Lots of appreciation for Carrie's choice for karaoke today, which was Rat Cat with Don't Go Now. And this sad text, this song was played at my friend's mum's funeral when I was 17. That's so sad. Well done, Kerry. I mean, it's close, isn't it? Ah, the 90s, says May. Sean says, love this song. Mark says, oh, yeah, boy, what a banger. Yeah, and someone says, I do a good job too. It is time for the Riles of Trodden Plyth.
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0: How are you two going? Mr. Smooth over here just strolls in.
4: Strolls in. So, so cash. I'm ringing him. Where are you?
5: Yeah, no, it's good to be here. My name's Josh.
0: sorry.
5: In case
0: have you heard how well it's been going for me today?
5: No. Yes, no, I've heard. It's sounding great. Everyone's loving it.
0: Absolute liar.
5: The text line is exploding.
0: He's making that up. Thank you very much.
5: For people, just a bit of background, I heard that the song was playing and I had more than ample time. And I was received
4: to the toilet as well.
5: Yeah, and I received a call
0: In the toilet.
5: From a fellow producer. That's not true. It wasn't in the bathroom. It was on the way over. You know, I feel like in this job, and I'm sure it's the same for people like train drivers, you get a sense of time. And you almost feel like you're Neo in the Matrix. You can kind of see it all happening before you. And that's how I feel. Yeah, but I knew there was enough time.
4: You know those scenes in movies like Mission Impossible where someone's sliding under the door as it's closed? I hate those scenes. They really stress me out.
5: Well, you're in the wrong business.
0: Trials of Modern Life is a segment wherein we here at the ABC take your small problems very, very seriously and offer you advice as to how you might either just avoid them completely, that's my role, or face up to them head on in ways that won't ruin relationships for the rest of your life. Let's kick off with this one. I'm a mum of teens and sadly the horse has already bolted on the phone front. I feel like all I do is try to manage the time they have access to their phones. How can I have more happy phoneless time in our house without having constant fights about the issue, asks Michelle.
4: Well, can I just say that I think the answer was in the question when she said early on the horse has bolted? Because I think, and I say this with some measure of experience.
0: Globally, the horse has bolted.
4: Yes, but also with every parenting dilemma that I've ever had, I've worked it out too late and you can't put the genie back in the bottle. I don't mean to be pessimistic. There are probably some techniques for managing phone time, but in doing so, I think we also have to look hard at our own phone time.
5: Yeah, I was going to say, actually, the best advice I have is do things that you would enjoy with them to keep yourselves away from the phone. So Casey and I have been playing board games in the evening to get off our phones, but also because it's just fun.
4: You are so wholesome.
5: And so I think, like, that's some really easy stuff. And, like, I think back to my childhood, a lot of, like, nice nights in were playing board games as a family. Mm. I think that, you know, often we're on our phones so much we disconnect from the people around us.
0: Don't you have a telly?
5: No, we did have a telly. We watched a lot of films as well. That's also an option, right? Like have a movie night in. I think ways in which you can engage and you're also sacrificing something, at least, you know, as the most recent teen here.
0: So Trouble, are we talking Trouble? You remember that game?
5: Oh, yeah. Oh, I'd love Trouble. The poppy one?
0: The poppy thing.
5: Yeah, I think we got banned from that one for popping it too much.
4: Cluedo, Operation. Cluedo. We played all of those.
5: Yeah.
4: I have tried with no...
0: Your kids are a bit older, though.
4: They are.
0: Hey? They're adults.
4: I tried to drag all of the board games out at Christmas for nostalgia's sake. And
5: how'd that go?
4: And that didn't. I just looked like a total loser. I think everyone got some amusement out of it. But also I think that we can assume that just because a teenager is on their phone, that bad things are happening or they're looking at something that's not good for them. But I mean, see, I'd love to see a book in my children's hand. I don't, but also they might be reading a book on their phone.
5: It's a good point. It is a good point that, like, not necessarily being on your phone isn't necessarily a bad thing. You could be learning stuff. Mm. There are benefits to having
4: phones. You could be doing Duolingo.
5: It's a give and take, and it's finding balance, I think, is really important for Michelle. I just don't think you want to force them, right? Like, that's where, I guess, conflict and friction comes in.
0: I wonder if we can perhaps just try and rewind the tape on it a little bit. I have acquired an 11-year-old grandson recently, and I've been approaching him quite slowly. He now lets me ruffle his hair, and my son makes me pay money in order to look after him. And
5: traditional relationship.
0: He's a Steiner school kid. He's such a great kid. So they do crochet and knitting and that sort of stuff. And I asked him if he wanted to knit Nancy a scarf. He was super into that. And he also bought The Lord of the Rings with him. And I've never read The Lord of the Rings. So I asked him what it was about. 3 hours later, he finished telling me and stopped pointing at the map. So this boy is pre-phone.
4: Yes.
0: How do we hang on to something? Like, he's happy to sit and knit and talk to an old lady and tell her the plot of The Lord of the Rings, which seems something so precious that in, you know, a couple of years might be gone.
4: Well, that horse hasn't bolted, has it?
0: Yeah, you know, so what do you do?
4: You've got to get ahead of the game, and it's not easy.
0: I think Josh is right. Go out and do stuff. Marty still has the trouble board game. On you, Marty. Can you call me and pop it in my ear so
5: that's
0: we can hear
5: good.
0: The sound effects?
5: Yeah.
0: I would like that. This person says, a movie night. Oh, please, have you tried to watch a movie with teenagers? They're just on the phone all the way through and claim watching it.
5: All right.
0: I don't know. I don't know. I think you are absolutely right. Doing something, get out, go out for dinner. I don't know.
5: Also, yeah, I don't think give up. Like try to make it work. And I think I think the way you do it is by setting the example, as Carrie said. I think if you do it, then you're more likely to.
4: And the
5: see
4: thing
5: it,
4: is,
5: results.
4: She still cares enough to ask the question. So there's half the battle.
0: I wonder too, perhaps if you roster on certain cooking nights for people and you say get a recipe off the internet, you're kind of still on your phone. You've had to do a bit of Googling for that. What ingredients do I need? And maybe cook something. There you go. Was I actually helpful?
5: That was really good.
0: Yeah.
5: And I also think maybe, you know, if you wanted to incorporate more into that, like you could go, you know, you can pick the playlist. You can pull together like a.
0: Yes.
5: Yeah.
0: Oh, he's on fire. No wonder we get him in here.
4: I often defer to advice, seriously, from Josh. How often do I spin around to my desk and say, Josh?
5: Yeah, there's a lot of that. But I think I do it to Carrie too.
4: He's got a very wise head on his shoulders for someone his age.
0: Definitely more grown up. This person says, I didn't give my son a phone till he was 14. Luckily, he wasn't into social media, so I didn't spend much time on it. Kids don't need a phone. Yeah, there is that argument. And Mark asks, do I have to help the ex fix her car? Mark.
4: Oh, wow. Well, I don't know the nature of their relationship.
5: Yeah.
4: That's
0: more
4: a tricky
0: details,
4: one.
5: If she's come to you or he's come to you, Mark, then yeah, why not? What's the harm?
4: I mean, what could be the gain? Maybe this is the way back to, just find your way back
0: always
4: in.
5: A meat cute through.
4: A meat. Do you know I called that the other day, a cute meat? I
0: did. She did.
5: Oh, jeez.
4: No one's let me.
0: Then I had to
4: it.
0: Explain to her what it was. Oh, my goodness. Accident prone is this one. I have a mate who's always injuring himself unintentionally. He's not exactly a daredevil, but he does tend to take risks that are unnecessary, especially as he gets older. In his early 50s, he had to take extended medical leave from his job after he fell from his skateboard and blew out his knee. That was a couple of years ago. Right now, he's on an amazing European trip, and 3 days into a 2-month holiday, he's tried to break a piece of timber with his foot. I know this person, and he's injured his heel. I'm not saying he shouldn't be adventurous, but if he knows he is accident prone, why does he never mitigate risk? This really grinds my gears, says Dimitri. Dimitri, I don't think that's your real name.
4: What is Dimitri? Is Dimitri a killjoy? I don't understand how this impacts Dimitri.
5: Yeah, it's a good point. I've been trying to work on spheres of influence, things you can control.
4: Oh, my God, here we go.
5: Oh, I'm sorry to be pop psychologist over here, but it's important. And I think, Dimitri, you got to let it go.
4: Yeah.
5: You can't do anything about this. I have a best friend who has heavy bouts of a concussion because he always gets himself into accidents. You can't do anything about it.
4: So if we pull the lens back a bit, Josh, what do you think Dimitri's issue is? Do you think there's some jealousy happening here that his mate has a better life?
5: No, I wasn't thinking that. I just think that he worries that that person's going to hurt themselves real badly.
0: Do you think that Dimitri's attachment style might have been anxious avoidant?
5: You're getting into spaces I don't know.
0: Well, I mean, you pop psychology'd me and I'm going to hit you back. I'm going to hit you back. Well, anxious attachment's all the rage these days.
5: Well,
4: if Dimitri's genuinely concerned about his friend in a loving way, that is lovely. That is really nice. And he probably needs to have a conversation with him in hospital when his boot's all up in a, what do you call those things, stirrup?
5: Yeah. Yeah, big old boot.
4: Big old boot.
0: A big old boot. Okay. Marty has sent me audio of or a video of the trouble popping.
5: Can we get David to record that into the system and give that a little run?
0: There's a few calls. I think Dave's running by himself. Dave rolled his eyes.
4: Sorry, I
5: shouldn't have asked anything.
4: Dobbed on him.
5: Of the production. My apologies. But I guess back to Dimitri, if I can try and see, maybe try getting on a skateboard. I think this would be fun.
0: Helen, I've got no idea what you'd like to talk about, but would you like to talk to us about it?
4: No.
0: Perhaps not then. Helen would not like to talk about it. Maybe I'll stop answering the phones for a little while. Travel buddy. Sorry, Dimitri. Just let your mate.
5: I think maybe there's a world in which, Dimitri, you get a bit of a sense of what it's like to be a daredevil.
4: Oh. So live a moment, walk in his shoes.
5: Walk in his boot.
4: Run in them, actually. Run in them with scissors.
0: He's so pleased with himself.
5: I'm happy. I can go home now.
0: Daggy joke guy. I mean, if you're going to run a daggy joke, I am your guy to do it too. Leave Dimitri alone. Let him break his feet. I think because I know who it's – no, it's not Dimitri. Dimitri's saying, what do I say to my mate? I think I know who he's talking about, and it's a dear chap who's possibly blown his holiday a little bit out, but he's a lovely guy. And the other thing I know about him is he doesn't have kids, so he can do whatever he wants. Travel buddies, this one. Is it wrong that I'm indifferent about sitting next to my friend on our flight to Thailand? There are no seats available next to each other, and my friend is really cut up about that and wants to change flights, which is going to be more exy. I'm not bothered. Do I have a black heart? Also, why do some passengers rush to board when seats are allocated? So many things to unpack here.
4: Go, Josh.
5: I don't like that airlines make you pay to pick your seat. It drives me up the wall.
0: Okay.
5: I think it's criminal. Not criminal, really, just in the loose aphorism way, just while we're on the ABC. But I think in this case, there's nothing you can – I mean, I don't think you should be changing your flights. I think you should stand your ground there. You both shouldn't be paying $200 extra so you can sit next to each other on a flight to Thailand.
0: Is that how much it costs?
5: Why don't – to change flights? Because you've got to pay the excess on the flight, presumably. I just feel like that's crazy the amount more that you would be paying for a six-hour flight.
4: Less about the economics and more about the social aspect. If they're going for a holiday to Thailand and they use up all their conversation on the plane, that's going to ruin the holiday, right? You've got to save that stuff up. You can get sick of someone on a seven-hour flight and then you'll get to Thailand and be like, I'm done with this. Do you know what I mean?
5: No.
0: This is just like Carrie Brightside Cox over here. I love that you found that little bright side there. Yeah, no, I don't know. I'm about to be on a plane at the end of August, and if I wasn't allowed to sit next to Coxie, I'd be pretty sad about it. And if I had to pay an extra $100, I'd be annoyed about it. And he probably wouldn't let me.
5: No, but are you saying that you would be willing to change flights so you could sit next to
0: Coxie? No, I wouldn't change flights. Okay. No,
4: wouldn't you just book it in the first place?
0: Yeah.
5: You should... Advice for this person for
4: or
5: next
4: get organised.
5: Yeah, is stand together and book flights together. That way then your friend doesn't feel put out. But I think Gary's right. Sometimes it's really fun to sit next to a random on a plane.
4: Totally.
5: And chat about.
0: Rando.
4: My son has just come back from a road trip in Queensland and flew both ways from here to Brisbane. And the things he's raved about were not the Great Barrier Reef and the Daintree, was the person he met on the plane on the way over and the person he sat with on the way back. He said both really cracker people from very different walks of life to him, conversations that he would never have anticipated or had otherwise. He does love people anyway, so he's probably the one who struck up the conversation. But, yeah, you can have fantastic flights with the completely unexpected
5: That's
4: people.
5: That's pretty special.
0: Did he find the Daintree?
4: Yes. And what Amber is referring to there is I sent my son a text message and said, I would love to see some photos of the Daintree. And he replied, Mum, it's not just one tree, it's a forest. And I said, you're an idiot.
0: He's a lovely boy. Charmaine says, my granddaughter is 12. She reads voraciously. man, you try and say that. Draws, plays clarinet, plays soccer.
4: You win.
0: Has family movie nights. Encino Man last week, games with friends, has messenger kids, which her mum can see. She eats dinner at the table. It is all about what the kids are showing. It is Charmaine, but at some point the pressure to have a phone is going to hit a few years from now. Like 3 years from now, she's going to be 15. And the pressure, like, I don't know. I would be really interested to hear from anyone who has managed to stave off getting their teenager a phone. Do you, like, how old were you when you got your first phone?
5: Yeah, so I got my phone when I was 13, but it was a dumb phone, what we now call a dumb phone, which was a phone then, which was a flip phone.
0: Was that because that was all around, that was around at that point?
5: Yeah, yeah? I would say I don't remember their, I'm sure the iPhone was out, but I just never, it would never had the cultural consciousness amongst students. I don't remember any of my classmates having an iPhone.
0: But at that point, it's pretty much about being able to call your parents.
5: Well, that was what it was about. Like, I used to walk to school or catch the bus home, and so it would be good to have, and because, and I know my dad's not listening, so it's okay. I can reveal that he forgot to pick me up from school one day.
4: Oh,
5: and
4: that explains
5: a lot. And so what happened there was that that got me a phone. So it was actually a win in my book.
4: Yeah.
5: Because I got to play Snake on it.
4: Well played.
5: Yeah, it was really good. I wasn't upset at all being left 2 hours late.
4: But Amber, one thing I would say about parenting is that it, whether you like it or not, you have to accept that your influence will shrink and shrink and shrink. And as they get further into high school, the influence of their peer group will increase. And it's just, it's something that you wrestle with as a parent. You just hope they have a good peer group and, you know, make good friends, because what Charmaine's enjoying now is beautiful. But there's no guarantee of it continuing. Enjoy it while you can. You've provided a wonderful foundation for her to make good decisions about peer groups.
0: I think this is Charmaine's granddaughter, but yeah.
5: But in terms of, like, that peer group point, are you able to create guardrails? As a person, are you able to go, you know what, to your child, these are my expectations, and then you take them to your peer group and you talk about them amongst yourselves and decide whether you all want to be on the same WhatsApp group or something. Does that create that kind of investment that you'd want, or are you just like, leave it to Charmaine in this case to find her own way?
4: No, you can provide some scaffolding around that.
0: And hey, tell me what you think about this. No child needs a phone. They need parents.
5: No child needs a phone. Then, well, yes, no, of course.
4: And they need a parent with a phone.
0: But how, like, can you, is it actually possible? I reckon if you go and live in the woods and start prepping and be, you know.
5: You definitely don't need a phone for the walk.
0: No, you don't need a phone, but like is that like saying when cars come to town, nobody needs a car? Because you don't. But it is technology that is here, that is endemic.
5: Yes.
0: I agree, no child needs a phone, but how long can you?
5: Yeah, I mean, and what people define as a child is so dependent as well. I would say you probably should. And I have no expertise in this space. I'm not even a parent. I would say over 12.
0: You're our parent.
5: Under 12 feels like you shouldn't be giving that kind of technology. I'm even kind of like iPads should be limited, you know, in some respects. But I don't know what it's like to raise a child and the pressures of, you know, working and all the other balancing, you know, things that you got to spin your plate on. So it's like people have to make choices, and there's no right choices. You just kind of have to own what you did.
4: I mean, I like what the person said there about phone v parent. It sounds like a great title for a book, a parenting book. It's very clever. But I think the danger in conversations like this is when you do throw the baby out with the bathwater and go, what if we just had no this or that? What if we just lived this way? And that's not realistic. We have to get stuck in the weeds and have these difficult conversations about how you can have both these things and they compete every single day.
0: Yeah, and that's not a zero-sum game. Like, you just because you have a phone doesn't mean you don't have parents. I think now.

0: I suppose. Buddies.
1: Yeah, don't consider us juries. I don't think we're making deliberate. Yeah, we're not judging.
0: So judging.
1: We're here to offer.
0: Can honestly say that I don't think I've ever heard Josh Kale be Joshy.
2: And I think you provide some really good advice today, Josh.
1: Oh, thanks,
2: I think
1: Carrie.
2: If people are going to pick a team, that would
1: look,
2: be
1: I would
2: team
1: say,
2: Josh.
1: You know, at the end of the day, every episode of Trials is special, but I think this one was the best one.
2: Oh, what?
1: There we go. And that's because of us three. We could say that because we're the ring-ins.
2: Can we hug?
0: I can't speak for another half an hour now.
2: That's beautiful, Josh.
0: I'm so moved.
3: Saturday Breakfast with Amber Cunningham.
0: You were likely going to die.
4: We tried our hardest not to. Those environments where you do have that proximity to death does sharpen that recognition that we sweat a lot of small stuff.
3: Saturday Breakfast, only on 102.5 ABC Perth.
0: Where it is time for the news headlines. And if Bree Shepherd can actually get her act together, she's actually got an attack of whatever it was I had last half hour. What happened?
2: Carrie said sorry because she kind of walked into me and then she walked past and she knocked my phone out of my hand and then I bent down to pick it up and then I stood up and just walked like straight into Josh and it just was.
0: Oh, okay. Yeah. It's in the air today, isn't it? In the studio, the sillies.
5: Yeah, I think it's the just blame it on like, you know, the mood outside.
0: There used to be Michelle. I'll think about it while you read me the news.
5: Okay.
0: Thank you.
5: I can't wait. I have no idea what you're going to say.
0: I might not get there.
5: The Department of Justice has denied staffing shortages led to yesterday's disturbance inside a unit wing of WA's main maximum security prison. Seven prisoners at Casuarina caused the disturbance, leaving one officer with a minor injury and repairs for damage underway. While the Prison Officers Union claims the site was horrendously understaffed, the department says it continually monitors staffing levels and was able to immediately respond and ensure continued operations. Hundreds of search and rescue crews have been sent to the scene of a large landslide in China's southwest. Witnesses say they saw giant rock boulders and mud coming down on rows of homes and cars, burying people on the street. State media says at least eight people have been rescued alive so far. And astronomers have detected an atmosphere around a rocky Earth-like planet outside our solar system that could have liquid water on its surface. The Harvard University researchers say it makes the planet the best place discovered so far to look for life beyond our solar system.
0: Bree Shepherd, I haven't thought about the thing that was in the air that you used. I think it was a negative ionizer or something.
5: Okay.
0: Back in the 70s. Could you please stick around for another round of Wheel of Bree?
5: Yeah, this is another easy one.
0: Apropos of our texter who says kids need parents and not phones, they've come back and said, you're making excuses. Phones are not necessary for kids. I can tell you right now, if my 15-year-old is out and they need to get in touch with me, your kid needs a phone. I think in this day and age, it's a good thing to have at times. I agree that it's not necessary, you know, all the social media and all that stuff. But I don't know. I think it's a little unrealistic to think that kids, no. Teenagers, yes. David Carsten.
3: 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Weather.
6: Hello, Amber. Hello, Bree. Just working our way around the state to start with. 29.9 degrees in Broome. It's 25.9 in Carnarvon. In Kalgoorlie, 25.5 degrees. 22.8 in Geraldton. 16.1 if you're in Bunbury. In Albany, it's 16.8 degrees. And just down the road in Esperance, it's 19.3 degrees. In Perth, today it's cloudy with very high chance of showers, most likely in the afternoon and early evening. The chance of a thunderstorm in the afternoon with light winds becoming northerly, 15 to 25 kilometres an hour in the early afternoon, then tending northwesterly in the late afternoon. The predicted top today is 20 degrees and we'll see a low overnight of 13. Tomorrow, cloudy with a very high chance of showers, most likely in the early morning. Winds northwesterly, 15 to 20 k's an hour, tending westerly, 20 to 30 k's an hour in the early morning, then becoming light in the late afternoon, a top of 18 degrees. And Sunday, partly cloudy, high chance of showers, most likely in the morning and afternoon, light winds 18 again for that maximum. Right now in the city, 17.7 degrees.
0: Good day for staying indoors, playing Trouble, reading and knitting scarves for dogs.
6: Agreed.
0: Bree Shepherd, we play Wheel of Bree with Bree, where she uses her newsreaderly gravitas to read the lyrics to a stupid song. And you have to guess what it is, which you tend to be very good at. You come through very quickly on it. Aren't they, Bree? They're very good at it. No, microphone on.
2: They are. This one is also very easy. So okay. I reckon by the
0: time. Did you come up?

0: with it, or was it Carrie?
1: It was Carrie.
0: It was Carrie. Blame Carrie.
1: To be fair, I have looked for others, and cheesy songs have really straightforward lyrics that kind of as soon
0: That's
1: as you hear them.
0: Cheesy, isn't it?
1: Yeah, and very, you know, like repetitious, which I know all songs are because you have choruses and all that sort of stuff.
0: I did. We did briefly play Shepherd's Pie, didn't we? Was it songs about pie? We ran out.
1: After American Pie and one other, I think.
0: Don't worry. If you can think of another way of using Bree's talents in this creative way, that it's not Wheel of Bree and cheesy songs, do come up with a solution. 0437 221025 before you figure out what this song is.
1: You know I love you. I always will. My mind's made up by the way that I feel. There's no beginning. There will be no end. 'Cause on my love, you can depend.
0: Everyone's going to know that. 0437 221025. One more time.
1: Oh, just play.
0: No, don't. Okay. All right. Thank you.
1: They haven't got it yet.
0: Are you working on the weekend?
1: I am not.
0: Oh, have a lovely weekend.
1: Thank
0: Little
1: you.
0: Bear. Bear is Bree's dog.
1: Yes.
0: Okay. Thanks. Bye. Coming up shortly, you're going to meet, she's known as the Queen of Chocolate, and she is at the food and wine show thingamajig that's on at the conventions. Someone's already come through. Love is all around. Wet Wet from Notting Hill. Yes, you are absolutely right. So shortly, you're going to hear from the Queen of Chocolate. This is a tune that Mr. Cameron used to love.

0: That was Music to Watch Girls Go by Andy Williams. What an absolute banger it is too. I think it's held up so well over the decades. And the tune for Wheel of Brie was Wet Wet Wet's Love Is All Around. Dino got it right. Marty got it right. Oh, no, Marty suggests a new segment name for Brie, Free and Breezy. We could do something with that because we have Top of the Hops or Hop of the Tops. I can never get it right. Someone has said that that was a stalky song and they've called it very sexist. You are right. You are right. Sometimes I don't really listen to the content of it. And, yeah, I mean, there's a lot of stalky songs out there, aren't they? Now, we were talking about phones and kids during the trials of modern life. This person says, if I didn't have a phone, I couldn't listen to you guys while working. Mary says, you need to parent your children by helping them navigate a phone and set boundaries. Very good advice. Remember, all children with type 1 diabetes need a phone to manage their diabetes technology, sadly, says Mary. That is a very good point that you raised too. Yeah, so keep those coming in. Now, my next guest, there's nothing she can't do with a block of chocolate. Prepare to have your own taste buds tempted by the woman known as the Queen of Chocolate.
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0: What's your favourite thing to pair with chocolate? Is it strawberries, peanut butter? 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What's your favourite thing to have with chocolate? I had it with pretzels last night. My next guest is known as the Queen of Chocolate, and there is nothing she hasn't tried with everyone's favourite brown ingredient. Pastry chef Kirsten Tibbles is in town for the Good Food and Wine Show, which happens across three delicious days this weekend at the Perth Convention Centre. She joins me now in the studio. Thanks for coming in.
3: Thanks for having me.
0: Thanks for the block of chockey.
3: You're welcome.
0: I am so bribable. You're famously known as the Queen of Chocolate. Where did your relationship with chocolate begin?
3: Probably like a lot of us, very early on, but it was always a special treat. And there's a lot of nostalgia associated with that, that, you know, it was a reward or a surprise or those family gatherings at Easter or Christmas time. So it always had special memories for me as a child.
0: I've got a photograph of my daughter, 6 months old, sitting on the dining room table with my mother-in-law shoving chocolate cake into her enthusiastic mouth, and her face is covered with it. And part of me was thrilled at what was happening and appalled that all of my good efforts at kind of a good diet for this
3: organic vegetables,
0: all of that. You've got your own TV show, you've written multiple cookbooks, and you've got a huge following on Instagram. How do you keep finding fresh inspiration for recipes?
3: It's events like the Good Food and Wine Show. I designed a recipe just to demonstrate here. So I think, oh, what would I like to make? What's really rewarding when you eat it, but not a lot of work. So I like the challenge of creating new concepts and recipes. Well, that's pretty much what I do, is just design and innovate recipes.
0: And what's the testing process like from start to finish? How long does that take you usually? Like, I imagine it varies.
3: It depends, like if I start from scratch or if I use a chocolate cake, which is a base for this one that I've used before and I know it's a really good recipe, and then I do a different finish and design and filling. So this one I did all from scratch. So it probably takes about a week of testing, multiple tastings, I might add. And I try to think of something that's different but has that wow factor, because I feel that if people go to the effort of making a dessert, one, it needs to be beautiful, it needs to taste gorgeous, but also the effort you put in, people need to say that was incredible, and the recipe needs to really work well with and be very clear.
0: You are saying this one. So you've invented something for the Food and Wine Show. What is it? Are you allowed to talk about it or is it a secret?
3: I am.
0: What is it?
3: It's a chocolate cake, a really beautiful, almost fudgy chocolate cake. And I hate to give you this analogy, but remember those cob loaves where we took the center of the cob loaf out and we put a spinach dip in? I've done a little bit of that. So I haven't gone all the way down, but I've actually cut a decent amount out of the top and the center of the cake. And I've filled it with a vanilla creme pâtissière with caramelized almonds. They're in your chocolate bar, by the way, a little bit of candied orange and some chocolate chips. And I've filled that with that creme pâtissière. Then I've put another chocolate custard on top and I've piped that on. So it's got a little bit of finesse. Finished it around the edge with a chocolate soil and some candied almonds and some chocolate curls, which are optional. And what I like about this dish is every single one of those elements is a dish on its own.
0: So it's not a dip you dive into. It is solid enough to cut it into slices.
3: You could, because what I cut out, you could keep on the side. I haven't presented it necessarily like that because it cuts beautifully as well. So you can actually still cut the cake and then you've got that surprise inside of the creme pâtissière with that caramelized almonds, the orange and the chocolate chips. So when people don't know, when you cut it in front of them, they're like, oh, hang on a minute.
0: Reveal.
3: And the chocolate custard on top, which I've piped on. And I put the soil and the almonds on top because texture is so important. But the chocolate custard, just serve up a bowl of that and you've got a winning dessert. The creme pâtissière with those little inclusions, and you can interchange those for cornflakes, lots of different things. Or the cake itself is beautiful on its own. So I like to create something that you think, you know what, that's, you know, three steps and I'm not going to do that, but that chocolate cake looks magical. I'm just going to do that, and that's my go-to chocolate cake. So I'll try to give people options that you can go all the way or you can just go a little bit of the way and still have something wonderful.
0: And just in case anyone out there is not a keen cook, your creme pâtissière is your classic snot block.
3: Custard.
0: Yeah, yep. holds its shape. My guest is Kirsten Tibble. She is known as the Queen of Chocolate. She's in town for the Good Food and Wine Show. Get along to see it. It is at the Perth Convention Centre and you're just hearing, did you name this thing? Is that as much of a challenge as creating it?
3: I haven't. Maybe that's what your audience can do for me.
0: Definitely do it.
3: That's a great idea.
0: Yeah.
3: Let me know. I'm here for 3 days at the show.
0: Oh, wouldn't that be a great idea?
3: And use that title tomorrow.
0: 1-300-221-0025 or 0437-1025. Name Kirsten's creation that she's made specifically for this event. Kirsten, what's the strangest thing you've paired with chocolate and perhaps an example of a pairing that didn't work?
3: I actually got set a challenge to put awful flavours with chocolate and get people to taste them. So I did gherkin and chocolate. I did anchovy. I did a roasted garlic. But you know what? I think the plan was to do those flavours. But if you think about it, gherkin is acidic and it worked beautifully. It was actually really yummy. And anchovies are really salty.
0: Yeah.
3: And it was just like having a salted chocolate. Fishy salted chocolate. But I actually didn't mind any of them. It's not something that I would necessarily repeat or release recipes on.
0: I didn't hear anything there that I wouldn't hop into like with gusto straight away. And I think maybe as someone who's getting older, you know, your taste buds are kind of dying a little bit. So all of that is really powerful flavour that you're talking about. Plus chocolate. Who doesn't want that? Can we take advantage of your expertise today by throwing a few chocolate myths and mysteries your way? Firstly, do we need to keep chocolate in the pantry or in the fridge?
3: Oh, you have to keep it in the pantry. The flavour difference when you eat chocolate at an ambient temperature opposed to a chilled temperature is worlds apart, the eating experience. Like you're eating two different products.
0: But what if you have to hide it behind the soybeans away from other people who live with
3: you? Do what you need to do, but do not put it in the fridge.
0: Thank you, girlfriend. Is dark chocolate better for us or less bad than normal chocolate?
3: I always like to consider it this way. Chocolate starts out as a fruit, comes from the cocoa pod, which is a fruit, sugar cane, fruit. We put that together. Dark chocolate is a better option for you. It has antioxidants. The higher the percentage of dark chocolate, the more antioxidants it has and the better it is for you.
0: Nice. Is the world really running out of chocolate?
3: We were, but we're back to a deficit of cocoa beans. We're good now.
0: Deficit?
3: No, the other way.
0: Surplus.
3: Yeah, surplus.
0: Surplus.
3: We're in deficit. We're now in a surplus. So we've got too many cocoa beans. So.
0: There's no such thing, is there?
3: No such thing. We're here for it.
0: No such thing. What are you going to be doing this weekend with guests at the Good Food and Wine Show, Kirsten?
3: I'm doing live demonstrations in the Good Food and Wine kitchen, and there's other guests like Miguel Maestre, Warren Mendes doing live demonstrations, but I'm also doing some chocolate masterclasses, which is a first for me here in Perth. So people can actually come and do a 45-minute chocolate making class with me. We have a few tickets left for Sunday today and Saturday's sold out. And then I'm doing book signings. I'm walking around, meeting and greeting all the wonderful Perth people.
0: I tell you what, everyone, I am looking into the face of a woman who absolutely loves what she does. And I think when you're really good at what you do, you love it and it's fun and joyful. Thank you so much for coming into the studio for a chat.
3: Thank you for having me.
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0: Lots of texts about chocolate coming in. Thank you for that. Mark says, the boy just put Vegemite on a square of Cadbury because we saw Vegemite chocolate and Facebook. A bit on a knife on chocolate. Wasn't bad. Not something he would do normally. Great idea. This person... Amber and crew, you have all provided me with the most entertaining time of my ABC week. We love to hear it. Your wacky is my happy. It has been pretty silly in here this afternoon. Heart attack, but yum, says Sandy. And Annette. Hello, Annette, my friend Annette, who's never not forgiven me. I don't think I needed forgiving for saying the words gelatinous goop out loud. But Annette has taken to calling me gelatinous goop, and she says the name for her cake is gelatinous goop. I think that's probably a good idea. And someone suggests, yeah, no, I'm back to the chocolate. Can you make a ganache with water? I know the answer, no. Water, when you're heating chocolate, just makes it go bunch up and weird and stiff. It needs to be another fat-based thing. Marty says, I definitely have a savoury palate, but I love to have a little shot glass worth of frozen mixed berries, defrosted of course, with a square of 95% Swiss chocolate to nibble on between bites. So good and also very good for you. Marty, that sounds like a really good idea. And this one, in regards to chocolate in the fridge or pantry, you have to have Tim Tams in the fridge. The taste is incredible, so much better than room temperature. It should be illegal to eat them at room temperature. In order to celebrate that we've just been talking about chocolate, here's one of Hot Chocolate's lesser known hits, but that I think is an absolute banger. And for anyone getting married this weekend or who knows someone getting married, this one's for you.

0: Thanks for having me this afternoon. If you're about in out in the regions, I'm about to hand you over to Andrew Collins. Thanks for your company.
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4: Dare say you're probably getting excited there. Andrew Collins, no. He's going to be back Monday, though. Paul with you once again for a Friday edition of the program. We've got a couple of interesting things we're going to learn about together this afternoon. One of those is about Wales.
5: Wales unite, Wales will fight. Wales will go on eating plankton.
4: And I did not know this, but we're about to learn in this afternoon's program that every now and again, if a whale gets into a spot of bother, tricky spot, needs some help, dolphins just come and help out. They just pop along, you know, and they just give them assistance. It's amazing. That is coming up. And also 0448 922 604. I've got an offer for you. If you were given $1 million, I don't have $1 million, by the way, you're not going to win it, but if somebody was, hypothetically, and you had to sing a song, lyric perfect, the entire song, what would it be for you?
6: I got a job waiting for my graduation. $50,000 a year, I'll buy a lot of beer. Things are going great.
4: It may not be that one, but whatever it is, this question got me thinking about how we remember songs so easily, especially from that particular period in our life. Are we talking to an expert about that memory and also how it ties in to mental health conditions? 0448 922 604. Get your songs in. Which one do you know, back to front, upside down, word for word, that'd win you the mill? It's coming up to 3 o'clock. Quiz will be in the program as well.
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0: Good afternoon, Brianna Shepherd with ABC Radio News. WA's Electrical Trades Union has admitted 8-hour industrial action at BHP's Port Hedland operations likely didn't have any financial impact for the miner. Unionised workers walked off the job yesterday afternoon with the goal of disrupting ongoing work at Australia's largest bulk export port. Union estimates had initially projected the impact of an 8-hour stoppage to be between $40 to $50 million in lost revenue. Electrical Trades Union State Secretary Adam Woodidge says the industrial action did impact BHP's staffing scheduling.
1: Did they take a financial hit? Probably not. Was it an impost on them? Most certainly. They had to reschedule staff to work an afternoon shift, which no one's ever done at BHP for many years since they got rid of 8-hour days.
0: Two additional cases of H5 bird flu have been confirmed in WA, bringing the total detections across the state to 10 and 17 in the country. Benjamin Gabbana has the details.
2: WA's Department of Primary Industries has confirmed a presumed positive detection in a petrel found in Gingin and a petrel found in Denmark. It takes the total number of cases discovered in WA to 10, all found in migratory seabirds. Two confirmed cases have been recorded in New South Wales and five in South Australia, one of those discovered in a native seabird. The department says there remains no evidence of mass mortalities from the deadly influenza strain and no signs of infection in poultry or the wider agriculture industry.
0: The Senate inquiry into 000 outages has wrapped up in Canberra after Telstra executives faced hours of questioning. Here's business reporter Adelaide Miller.
3: Telstra's chief executive Vicky Brady has confirmed human error was involved in the nationwide outage last week.
4: We now believe this occurred because of an intentional design change that had previously been made to the equipment to fix an earlier fault.
3: Telstra confirmed it was provided several warnings over a number of years by its manufacturer to update its software, but decided against it because the telco wasn't using that part of the server. An investigation is underway by both Telstra and the telco regulator.
0: An expert advising Australia's top universities say they need to not only adopt a definition of anti-Semitism, but put it into practice. Georgia Lenton-Williams has more.
5: Alan Finkel was engaged by the Group of Eight universities to examine anti-Semitism on campuses after the Bondi terror attack. Today, he told the Royal Commission on Anti-Semitism that universities have improved their practices, but they need to adopt and implement a definition of anti-Semitism. Dr. Finkel said universities should have pre-existing relationships with police, particularly when looking at the protests that unfolded on university campuses in 2024. The Commission will turn its focus to security arrangements for the Jewish community next week.
0: Overseas now, and hundreds of search and rescue crews have been sent to the scene of a large landslide in China's southwest. China correspondent Alison Horn has more from Beijing.
6: The landslide happened in the Peng Shui County in Chongqing about 8:30 this morning local time. Witnesses have told the ABC they saw giant rock boulders and mud coming down on rows of homes, cars and burying people on the street. State media says at least 8 people have been rescued alive so far, but it's not known if there have been any fatalities. The area has experienced heavy rain in recent days. Alison Horn, ABC News, Beijing.
0: And in rugby union, Wallabies skipper Harry Wilson says the team is desperate to send off outgoing coach Joe Schmidt with a win in tomorrow's Nations Championship test against Italy in Perth. Schmidt has coached the Wallabies to 11 wins from his 30 matches while in charge, but this will be his last test as coach along with assistant Laurie Fisher. With Queenslander Les Kiss preparing to take the reins, Wilson says Schmidt leaves a lasting legacy.
7: His relentless support and always keeping you accountable, trying to make you a better footballer is something I really appreciate, and just his genuine care for you as a person, care for your family. He's been an amazing coach, and yeah, we've loved having him.
0: Western Australia's weather: showers southwest of Carnarvon to Israelite Bay, windy about the west coast today. In Perth, cloudy, a very high chance of showers and the chance of a thunderstorm. Set to drop down to 13 degrees overnight, with showers easing in a top of 18 tomorrow. Right now in town, 17 degrees, ABC News.
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9: Welcome to what is a Friday afternoon as we head into the weekend. Are you excited? Yay! Should have got my crowd effect. I know I am. For my last day of a couple of weeks of drive. So, what do I have to tempt you with? Firstly, a question for you. If you've got there's $1 million on offer, right? So you've met, I don't know, the God of Songs. And he's come and he said, I have a quest for you. I have $1 million if you can tell me the lyrics of an entire song, word perfect. What song would you pick, word perfect, that you remember? And when is it from? Is it a recent one? Is it from your childhood? And keen to know, what's the reason? 0448 922 604. I'm going to speak to somebody who deals with this issue, and we're going to find out exactly why it sticks in your head and why they become such an important part of your life and your psyche before 3:30 this afternoon. Coming up, firstly, my conversation next, though, is going to be about some new data that's been released. It's about West Australians recording the highest use of amphetamine-type stimulants in the country. Yay, you win, WA. This includes things like methamphetamines, speed, and MDMA. So why is it increasing? Or are we doing more testing? We're going to find out exactly what's going on after I start this program with some wonderful Aussie music from a boom and a crash and an opera.

0: ABC Regional Drive. I think they've reformed. They're doing a few shows. Boom Crash Opera, Great Wall, very early on in their career. You could do worse. They were going to release, around the mid-90s, a double album called Born. And then you got, when you purchased it, you got the two CDs. The second one was going to come later, which I think was going to be called Born Again. And it was incredibly experimental because it was post-grunge. It was the middle of the 90s. They were trying to do some different stuff. And it's actually really incredible. But, you know, it takes a couple of listens. You've got to work yourself into that flavour. But then it was such a failure, the record company said, no, let's not do the second one. And that was kind of the end of Boom Crash Opera, really, I guess, in the charts. It's 11 past three here on Regional Drive. Heading into the weekend, this ties in with the weekend in no way, shape or form at 11 past three. It's a big call, though. More Australian workers apparently are taking drugs on the job than ever before. We're not talking about your caffeine or your tobacco. WA's recorded the highest use of amphetamine-type stimulants in the country. This comes from the latest report from an organisation that's called the Drug Testing Agency, Australia's largest workplace drug testing provider. Glenn Dobson is its CEO to talk about these findings. G'day, Glenn. Appreciate your time on the program.
1: Yeah, hi. Thanks for having me on.
0: Firstly, let's talk about the drug testing that your organisation does as the Drug Testing Agency. What sort of businesses are you working in and why do you perform these drug tests?
1: Yeah, sure. So the Drug Detection Agency, what we do is we work predominantly with what's called safety-sensitive industries, or industries where people are working in safety-sensitive roles that if they're affected by drugs and they make an error in judgment, they could hurt or kill themselves or others. Often, the natural fit would be the blue-collar type industries. What we are seeing globally, though, in drug testing is more and more white-collar industries are starting to drug test as well.
0: Next question then. Because WA has a high level of your tests coming back as positive, is this related in some degree to what the industries are that are the larger employers in Western Australia?
1: Yeah, I guess the stats doesn't tell us exactly why Western Australia are leading some of the drug classes. One of the big concern for this quarter, and this is for a quarterly report compared to the same quarter last year, is that the amphetamine-type substances, and that is methamphetamine, has jumped massively in the quarter we've just finished for WA. And actually, of the positive drug tests we've seen in the workplace, almost 88% are showing methamphetamine. So that's a huge amount of drug out there.
0: Hang on, can you give me that number again, Glenn? I just want to make sure I heard it right.
1: So, yeah, so of the positive drug tests that we're testing in WA,
0: yeah,
1: 88% of those positive tests are showing up as having methamphetamine in them.
0: Yeah, right. So there's one drug in particular that you'd almost say is all-pervasive. Why is that? Is it cheap, freely available? Because people who work in these jobs that know they get drug tested obviously realise when they take methamphetamine, there is a risk.
1: Yeah, like absolutely. Look, methamphetamine is an awful, pervasive drug. Australia, as a country, pays some of the highest prices globally for methamphetamine. So Australia is a target for the global supply chains. And, you know, the methamphetamine coming out of the cartels in Mexico are seeing Australia as a market to really be able to push it because Australians pay a lot for that drug. But it's a pervasive drug. It's highly addictive and it creates havoc in the community and creates safety risks in the workplace.
0: Are there particular industries where they have, when we're talking the blue-collar industries, as you said, that you're testing mostly at the moment, are there particular aspects of that where it seems to shine brighter than elsewhere, for the want of a better term?
1: No, look, our stats aren't showing that. Our stats are showing it's really right across the spectrum. And all industries have methamphetamine within them to different levels, but certainly right across the industries.
0: When you talk about white-collar workers as well, and you've said more white-collar employers have started testing their employees. Are you seeing similar rates with similar drugs, or is it different?
1: It's similar. There's nothing that stands out that, particularly different. The main reason for the blue collar industries is around safety. You know, getting the people home at the end of the day. Whereas white collar industries, because they don't have those safety sensitive roles, often it's around mitigating any risks around affecting the brand negatively in the media if someone does something silly under the influence of drugs, and or also mitigating internal theft and errors and so forth.
0: I was speaking with Glenn Dobson, CEO of the Drug Detection Agency or Drug Testing Agency. They're Australia's largest workplace drug provider. We're talking a drug testing provider. We're talking about the prevalence of amphetamine-type stimulants, methamphetamine in particular. Glenn, there are lots of workplaces that don't test their employees. There are lots of workplaces that may know that they have staff who perhaps have a problem. What's your message to them?
1: Yeah, look, I guess first and foremost, drug testing is not about making moral judgment. It's not about jumping out of the shadows and pointing the finger and accusing you or doing anything wrong. It is absolutely about making sure people get home safely to their families at the end of the day. So from a company perspective, culturally it shows that the employees are cared for by the employer and it takes their safety seriously. So my message to any company that's not doing it and has safety sensitive roles is to seriously consider it. It needs to be looked at in a fair, transparent way for workers, and it needs to be done in a way that's respectful to everyone's rights.
0: Glenn Dobson, I really appreciate your time. Thank you.
1: Thanks very much.
0: Glenn Dobson, their CEO from a company called the Drug Testing Agency. Once again, that report is the WA. The records of the highest use of methamphetamine-type stimulants in the workplace in the country, 88% of that being methamphetamine.
2: Everyone has a story.
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0: 17 past three, just across WA at the moment. Okay, I've got $1 million. We're pretending I've got $1 million because I don't, because this is the ABC. At best, it's a Gardening Australia magazine that's quite old. But if I did have $1 million and somebody approached you in the street and said, "Here, Governor, can you do a song, you know, all the way through, all the lyrics, perfect, and I'll give you $1 million. What song are you going to do?" John has suggested, "Happy Birthday." Hand me the million, he says.

Does that say happy birthday, dear you? I'll try that next time I don't know someone. So 0448 922 604. For you, what is it? What song would you know every word of? You'd go, come on, pass me on my mill. With the same sort of confidence John has there, this correspondent says, I reckon I could do the mashed potato.

I mean, you could always cheat and say, I'm going to do that 90s dance tune, James Brown is dead. Remember that one? That's all it says, really. And they just... Anyway, to a simpler time, whilst we talk about why these songs stick in your head, CCR. And you know you're going to sing along with this one.

0: CCR. Do you know all the words to that tune? It's an iconic song. It's been around for a long time. Even it's one of those songs where if somebody asked you if you knew all the words, you go, no. But you just find yourself singing along to it, right? Talking a little about that now on Original Drive this afternoon, 21 past three. You know, you could be in a supermarket aisle, just walking up, and then they play a bit of Cliff Richard, and suddenly you know every word to Devil Woman. And you ponder yourself, how do I know all of this? Where are these things stored in my brain? Especially songs from a particular period in your life. And I'm talking a proper length song, you know, not a nursery rhyme. But what is it? You got $1 million. Which one do you know every word of perfectly? And why do we have this discrepancy in our brains where, for some reason, these ones just bury themselves a little deeper, I don't know, than some William Wordsworth prose? That's a question I'm asking you. Dr. Justin Christensen is a research assistant at Western Sydney University and joins me to talk about this phenomena and why songs are just so sticky. Hello, Justin. Welcome to the program.
1: Thank you for having me.
0: Is sticky the right term? I feel it is.
1: I think it's a great term because it really is tying to this, to the aspect that even when you don't want it to, it's there.
0: And also, A, you can hear a song that you haven't heard for ages and you remember it incredibly well. And B, every now and again, for no reason whatsoever, a song will just pop up in your head. Where are they sitting in your brain?
1: So there's a number of multiple things it's able to take advantage of for this kind of recall task. So speaking of songs themselves, they have rhythm, rhyme, and melody that all kind of force you to kind of limit the word choices that can even fit in there. Even the songwriter had to kind of go with certain words over others. And so we're taking advantage of that. There are predictable ways that songs are set up between like verses and choruses. Everyone knows when the chorus hits. And there's a strong emotional connection, especially songs that are from your teenage years that are considered the most strongly remembered after the fact. And then it's drawing both on language and in muscle memory. So this procedural way of kind of connecting to the words.
0: Let's talk about this. Remembering songs from your teenage years, and for most of us, obviously, there's that period of life, I suppose, in certainly the early to mid-teens, maybe, where those songs, not only do they stick in our mind, but also, Justin, I feel in some way, the candor and the lyric and the style almost becomes part of our psyche and the way we think. Some words just seem incredibly poignant, and it only seems to happen at a very short space of time.
1: Yeah, I would agree with you. This is there's some theories to do with identity formation, especially at this time of our lives, where you're trying to figure out who we are. And the emotional content that's happening in the music really kind of lends itself to this. Oh, this is who I am. I connect to this way of thinking about myself. And that, I think, is probably what's happening in these times.
0: Dr. Justin Christensen is with me. He's an expert in such matters from a research assistant at the Western Sydney University. This begs the question, Justin, and, you know, throughout the ages, perhaps, those in authority have perhaps tried to control or have some say over the music. Certainly we expose our young people to as they grow up. The way you phrase it there, maybe there is a risk. Maybe it is important what children are exposed to.
1: Yeah, I mean, this is getting outside of my research area because I mostly work with older adults and I'm really interested in how we can get their songs back to them. But I guess there could be risks with tying yourself because the music has qualities to it that you start saying the words even if you don't fully think of them in certain ways. But

0: Well, Justin, we'll get to your area of expertise because music and dementia and the connections are well known. And I'd imagine, you know, people in 50 years' time dealing with it are going to have some interesting songs.
1: Yes.
0: That it's going to tie into the people of that time. Why is it such a positive thing? And why does it, when other parts of the brain struggle to function as they did, that these things, these connections and these emotions linger?
1: Yeah, so this is partly relying on what I is called procedural memory. So it's not just that you're remembering the words as words, but it's because you've sung them before. So there's actions you've done, and you're replaying these actions in re-singing the song. So you're drawing on a different type of memory that is less affected by dementia.
0: In another part of the brain that's not affected, so you work outside, I guess, even language areas. There's an amazing video I saw online of this old man who was obviously in late-stage dementia and just kind of sort of wandering around aimlessly, enjoying wherever he is. And then one of the carers starts playing a song that's obviously familiar to this gentleman on the piano, and he just gravitates towards it like... almost like he's not aware, but at the same time, you can see on his face, it brings a kind of comfort that he hasn't felt in a long time.
1: Yeah, so I think this also has to do with a stigma that attaches itself to dementia. So these are people who have lost a lot of abilities, and suddenly they hear something that they remember that they are an expert in this knowledge. Like they still have these abilities that come through. So there has to be something really powerful in being like, yes, I am still the person who knows this.
0: What about, Justin, final question, people who study and know music, and I know there's been research done into this and things like Alzheimer's and dementia. Music knowledge, does that stay, how does that change, and what effect does that have in later life?
1: So, again, there's this reminiscence bump to when we're 14 or to our teenage years, and that is the same for these older adults. But it is still possible. They've seen older adults living with dementia can learn new songs, but there is a lot of joy in connecting themselves to their identity when they were younger.
0: So, and essentially, to close out this, Dr. Justin Christensen, what songs stick with us now will be the songs we take with us to the grave.
1: Yes, basically. But, you know, if you want to work extra hard, you can get new songs in there. So keep working at it.
0: Don't stop. Okay, final question. Let's pretend I've got $1 million in the form of an old Gardening Australia magazine. What song do you reckon you know, word perfect?
1: Ooh, I was thinking about this earlier, and I think it has to be... Can't Get You Out of My Head by Kylie Minogue.
0: Nice. You're not the only Kylie, actually. I've got somebody texting that in. Justin, mate, thank you. Appreciate your time. Have a great weekend.
1: Yep, you too.
0: Justin, Dr. Justin Christensen, he is a research assistant at Western Sydney University.
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0: You know, $1 million. What are those ones? Because you've got to be confident that you know every word and not scared that as soon as you start to go through it, you go, oh, hang on, I don't know that as well as I thought I did. Hello to this correspondent. Hello, Paul. Good job. Wish You Were Here was mine. High School Days and Pink Floyd's. How

How could he not sing along with that? Wish you were here. I reckon I could have a crack at that too. I don't know whether I'd come away with a mill, but at least, you know, maybe 20,000. G'day to Sandy. Sandy has one slightly different from Pink Floyd, but as named by Justin, Kylie Minogue, The Locomotion. Bank details to follow, Paul, says Sandy. For some reason, I probably remember the video better than I do the lyrics. Thank you, Sandy. 0448 922 604.

dirt on your hands. Thank you, Paul. Lovely. Here's one. I'm going to sing every word to this. Not only am I going to do that at the same time, whilst I line up my next talk with you about some good news and bad news regarding smoking habits in Australia, I'm going to sing and do some air bass guitar to the fabulous Chic.

0: ABC Regional Drive. I can't hear very well now. I had that song a bit loud in here. I don't know what it is about that little 90 seconds of Bernard Edwards just fanging on that bass in the middle of that song. Just gets me right in the feels. When I'm at home with my guitar and I'm just pumping out that particular tune, that takes me to my happy place regardless. And it's the beauty of music. It's 25 to 4. We're asking about songs you know all the lyrics to. 0448 922 604. Because let's pretend there's $1 million. Penny and Jero says, Running Bear.
1: On the bank of the river stood Running Bear, young Indian brave.
0: I have not heard that song for a long time, Penny. Thank you very much. 0448 922 604. Let's pretend I got $1 million, if you can do it. Change of topic now, because I know you'd like to change from, you know, songs you remember to, oh, I don't know, smoking.
2: Hey, it's just Mowboy. Me and some of my favourite people are putting on an hour of

0: Music, comedy and games with performances from Drifting Clouds and Baker Boy. 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
1: There are some new stats out today about smoking habits, and according to the latest survey by the Australian Institute of Health and Welfare, smoking rates in Australia have fallen to a historic low, with just 5.6% of people aged over 14 now smoking daily. That's down from 8.3% 3 years ago. However, the survey also found that there's multiple forms of nicotine being used in people's lives, and that has doubled in the last year. Among these products include snus, or nicotine patches, which are placed, snus, says producer Pete, which are placed between the lip and the gum. I've seen those little packets. The federal government is cracking down on these pouches, and as from July 24, Australians will no longer be able to buy nicotine pouches, even if they have a prescription. Health Minister Mark Butler says the new data on smoking is encouraging, but there's more work to do. He spoke to ABC's RN earlier today.
2: At the same time that more people are quitting cigarettes, we are continuing to see fewer and fewer people, particularly young people, take up cigarettes, certainly as daily smokers. So this is some really reassuring data, continues a downward trajectory for decades, really, and it represents some of the lowest rates of daily smoking you'll find anywhere in the world. And we've substantially lifted our resources to try and stop these products coming into Australia in the first place. In the last 11 months, I think your listeners will be stunned to hear we've intercepted literally more than 2 billion cigarettes, not 2 million, 2 billion cigarettes coming into Australia, and still these shops are selling them right through Australian cities and towns. We're also intercepting record numbers of new products, so not just vapes, but over the last few years, this report talks about the very significant increase in the use of nicotine pouches, these little pouches of nicotine that people stick between their gums and their lips and have sit there for extended periods of time, which is being used quite widely, including by young people as well. So there's a lot of effort at the border, but we do need state governments in some parts of the country to lift their efforts. There are some standouts. The South Australian and Queensland governments are widely recognised, not just by us, but by organisations like the one you interviewed, as real leaders in this area. They're shutting down the shops. They're targeting landlords that knowingly lease their premises to people selling illegal cigarettes and other products. But really, we haven't seen the big states come to the party on that enforcement effort until relatively recently.
1: That is Health Minister Mark Butler there. I've got a question. Do you still smoke? Why do you still smoke? You enjoy it? Do you use another form of nicotine? Nicotine's for old horses. And why, I guess, it's weird, isn't it, how the kids, I use the term kids, we move suddenly, oh, I don't want to have a cigarette, I'm just going to stuff some nicotine between my lips and my gum. 0448 922 604. There's good news and bad news, according to these statistics. Professor Raglan Maddox is with the Public Health Association to talk about this. Dr. Raglan, welcome to the program.
3: Oh, thanks for having me, Paul.
1: Interesting. There's been some conflicting reports this week. My understanding was, up until today, that the Australian Bureau of Statistics is saying smoking is up, but the Australian government is saying smoking is down. Am I missing something?
3: Yeah, it's a complicated one in some ways. So there's two different reports. The first news, and I'll give a shout out to all those listeners that have grappled with nicotine addiction. I appreciate it. It is so hard to quit and stay quit. And so I wanted to acknowledge and celebrate them. We are down to the lowest smoking rates we've ever seen, 5.6%. The complicated bit, and this is where the Australian Bureau of Statistics data came out, is that the wastewater data shows that there is higher levels of nicotine in the water. And so that reflects the conversation you were just having. It's an increasingly complex market we've seen in recent years, particularly targeting of children and young people, things like vaping products and pouches that have extremely high nicotine concentration. And so over the decades, they've been able to engineer addiction to be as addictive as possible. And so concentration

0: levels are up, and so you see that reflected in the wastewater.
1: Okay, so there, that's the, is that the Bureau of Statistics information that's showing that high level?
0: Yeah, the Bureau of Statistics shows wastewater, nicotine in the wastewater. So that's one point. The second point, I think, is what we're talking about today around the Australian Institute of Health and Welfare, which shows that smoking prevalence is down. But people can obviously consume nicotine in different ways now. We have nicotine replacement therapies and other things. But as you just heard from the Health Minister, as the industry tries to recruit new users, and one of the things that is so exciting about the 5.6% is we haven't seen youth and young people take up smoking like we have in the past, and that's leading to the very low smoking prevalence. The challenge is there is nicotine addiction out there, and they are targeting young people with things like pouches and vaping products, in various ways.
1: Professor Dr. Raglan Maddox is my guest with the Public Health Association. So, who are the people that are doing these snooses and, I don't know, putting tobacco in their ears or whatever it is that gives you another form of absorbing nicotine? What generation are they from, and why are they doing it?
0: Yeah, it's a good question. It's generally young people. And essentially what we see, as we've seen smoking prevalence fall over consistently over decades, is that the industry has to reinvent itself and so has to recruit new customers. Nicotine is a highly addictive product, and so one way to recruit customers is to try and target youth and young people, various ways of advertising, social media, things like that. And so having young people take up these highly addictive products means that you might have a lifelong customer. And so I support the Health Minister and all Australian governments to actively try and enforce the law and make sure that particularly youth and young people are protected from this type of behaviour.
1: 5.6% is incredibly low. I mean, certainly if you were to tell somebody that figure 30 or 40 years ago, they wouldn't have believed you. I guess it begs the question, do we ever get to zero? Will it always be tobacco in some form? And what's the next station we want to roll into, Raglan? Are we talking 3%, 2% realistically?
0: I think realistically we can see that. Well, there's a couple of reasons I say that. One is we also know the vast majority of people who smoke want to quit or wish they never took it up. We know that Australians want to live long, healthy, happy lives. And so we are seeing that shift to a smoke-free norm. We're also seeing increasingly youth and young people say we don't want to be walking past a vape store or a tobacconist on the way to school. I have parents and young people say, I walk past six tobacconists on the way to my school and I actually just want to go to school without that sort of exposure. And that really has changed. You were talking about songs in the 60s before we came on. Just thinking about how much that's changed from being able to smoke in restaurants, bars, cars, aeroplanes, to what we're seeing today and people, particularly young people, saying, actually, we don't want to have these addictions. We've got enough mental health well-being challenges without fighting this ongoing addiction.
1: It was funny yesterday, Raglan. We were talking on the program about the prevalence of and the growing adoption of outdoor advertising. There's an advertising that sort of cuts through the clutter of various other advertising streams, and somebody texted in and raised this salient point where some of the most powerful outdoor advertising of its time, and ones that we all remember incredibly well, were cigarette advertisements on billboards.
0: Yeah, it's a really fascinating. I went into a football club recently in Perth, actually, and I saw the cigarette advertising for the football club in your sort of premiership teams and things like that. One of the things we know the industry has been incredibly good at doing is trying to associate itself with a healthy lifestyle. We've known that smoking causes lung cancer for over 75 years, and as a result, they try to market and promote a product that is pushing a healthy lifestyle or perceived as a healthy lifestyle. So that's, I guess, why I really wanted to shout out to everyday Australians who have grappled with that addiction, because in spite of that, they are choosing to be nicotine free.
1: There's always the time they were shoving it down your throats. Dr. Professor Raglan Maddox from the Public Health Association Associate Institute. There we go. There's a lot of words going on there. I don't even know if they're in the right order. I appreciate your insights into that. I mean, that is great news. It'll be interesting to see if we. I feel as soon as you get rid of one weird way to to inhale nicotine, they'll invent another. Let's hope one day that stops. Thank you.
0: Thanks very much. Thanks for having me.
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1: If you're in Kalgoorlie, the Speedway is apparently the place to be right now. It's the site of a Curtin University Open Day introducing young students to the excitement of a systematic, evidence-based discipline that builds and organises knowledge. How so? Well, it's rockets, of course. Rocket science is where I'm going next on ABC Afternoons, and you never thought that would come out of my mouth. We're talking about songs that stick with you. You know all the lyrics. You've got $1 million. All you got to do is just sit there and bang them out. Darren from Mora says, Sweet Home Alabama. Sweet Home Alabama. Nice one. JD Sather, hello, Paul. It started with a kiss by Hot Chocolate, or perhaps Only Lonely.
3: It started with a kiss.
1: Oh.
3: The back row of the classroom.
1: That, you know, when you listen to the lyrics of that song, that is actually one of the saddest songs ever. Feel sorry for Ernie Brown. He's clearly heartbroken in high school. Nice one, Greg. He's picked this banger to know all the words to. Yeah, there are no words to popcorn. Thank you. I hadn't had popcorn for a long time. It's terrifying. Sandy, oh, another one from Sandy. Milli Vanilli. That's right. They didn't sing. I could lip sync too. Girl, you got skills.

hope you were lip syncing to that one, Sandy. Do you remember when we were outraged by that at the time? Oh, lip syncing, how horrifying. Now, it's, you know, if you find one who's not lip syncing, it's kind of amazing. Let's do some bit of rocket science in a moment. In the meantime, from Tea and Sympathy, grab your air guitars. That's the theme this afternoon, I think. Sing along with Bernard Fanning.

You could do worse, by the way, than catching Bernard Fanning live and or listening to the album Tea and Sympathy. He celebrated 20 years.

years of that album, which makes me sad because that 20 years went pretty quick since the release of Tea and Sympathy in 2006. The tune Songbird, Nine Away From Four, songs that you'd take the $1 million and pop it in your pocket if somebody said, can you sing all the words? You say, yeah, oh, I could. Graham from Doodlekind says, Paul, one song I know all the words to is Meatloaf and Paradise by the Dashboard Lights.

0: Oh, yes, Graham, you old smoothie. This correspondent, Tom. Oh, hello, Tom. Tom says, Paul, Dusty Springfield, I only want to be with you. Nice choice, 8 away from 4, ABC Regional Drive, going to the Goldfields. The kids today have got STEM, which I think sounds, is it science, technology, I don't know, electromagnetism and maths, something like that. We'll find out in a moment, because it's all on this afternoon. Curtin University's BINAR, or BINAR space program, riding to town to work with some children and get them excited about science. Let's find out how. Dr. Robert Howie is from Curtin's BINAR space program, BINAR. Hello, Dr. Robert.
1: Hello, Paul. How's it going?
0: Good. Which one is it?
1: It's BINAR. So it's actually the Noongar word for fireball.
0: There you go.
1: Because at the end of these missions for the spacecraft that we build, they generally burn up in the Earth's atmosphere. We use the Noongar word for fireball, which is what they'll be at the end of their operational lifetime.
0: So are you literally building spacecraft?
1: Yeah, so... our research group at Curtin University in Perth has built WA's first spacecraft in 2021, and we flew three more, and we're currently working on three more at the moment. And one of the most exciting things about this new mission launching towards the end of the year is that we've got eight payloads developed by WA high school students flying in our spacecraft. So that's eight experiments built by WA high school students for the first time.
0: How high do they go?
1: These spacecraft will go into orbit, so about 400 kilometres, and they'll stay up there for about 70 days. But
0: today, we're
1: launching rockets in Kalgoorlie. So that's our program that we run back at our uni. But this week, we're running our school holiday program for years 5 and 6 students in primary school. And they're building small payloads, very similar to the ones that the high school students put into space, but they're flying them on small model rockets down here at the Kalgoorlie International Speedway.
0: Dr. Robert Howard, it seems like shooting fish in a barrel, getting kids interested in science by letting them launch rockets into space. How long have you been...
1: Well, these rockets today will not go into space. They'll go about 100 metres up in the air.
0: Okay.
1: We need to kind of comply with the airspace safety requirements.
0: Yeah, fair enough. But, I mean, still, rockets, right? Hey, kids,
1: would
0: you like to launch a rocket? Yes, I would.
1: That definitely keeps them engaged throughout the week. So we've got a lot of different activities for them to do, but they know that at the end of the week, they'll be able to launch that rocket, and it really keeps them locked in, working towards that goal.
0: So where do you do this around the state, Robert?
1: So this is our first regional delivery this week in Kalgoorlie, and we're hoping to do more regional deliveries in the future. Not sure exactly where, but we think we'll probably be back in Kalgoorlie at some point as well.
0: Do you add to the atmosphere by wearing like an astronaut suit? Do you kind of come out, children, I have a rocket?
1: That's a pretty good idea, but I personally don't. That's not my style, but I think if someone in our team did that, it would be pretty great.
0: I'll do that.
1: Yeah.
0: Okay, so how does it finish off? You're there firing the rockets tomorrow. Could people come and have a look?
1: We're flying
0: today,
1: the rockets actually right now. And the general public is welcome to come down and watch. So we'll be flying from 4 till 6 p.m. today at the Kalgoorlie International Speedway.
0: Okay. Do they need to wear safety helmets and things?
1: So the participants need to watch the rockets as they fly just to check that they're not coming towards them on the way back down. But apart from that, the observers don't need to wear any special safety gear. The launchers will wear safety glasses to protect themselves as they're launching.
0: What sort of fuel are you using? You're letting kids get their hands on solid rocket fuel. Are we going, or is it something?
1: We are. Yeah, so these rockets use black powder, which is like the old-fashioned type of gunpowder.
0: It's a firework.
1: And it's like a firework. And even though it sounds a bit dangerous, they're really stable and safe. And the way we ignite them uses an electric ignition system. So without that ignition system, they're not going to go off. So they're actually super safe to ship around. And actually, the company that made these rockets in the first place, they started making these rocket motors like on a manufacturing line to basically prevent kids from blowing their arms off trying to make rockets at home. And they've estimated that they've saved quite a lot of limbs over the years. just by making these rockets that are accessible and available from your hobby store.
0: Well, hopefully that's not too difficult for the teachers when they have to fill out a risk assessment form before your team comes in.
1: Yeah, well, if they talk to us, we can share ours with them and make it a little bit easier.
0: Look, it sounds like amazing fun. What kid is not going to love this? Dr. Robert Howie, I really appreciate you sharing a moment before. In about 3 minutes' time, you go and launch your rockets.
1: Yeah, thank you very much for letting us get our message out there. Have a great day.
0: Appreciate it. Dr. Robert Howie there, Curtin's Binar space program that is happening at Kalgoorlie Speedway, kicking off at 4 o'clock this afternoon and running through until 6 if you're amongst the red dirt. Want to go and have look at some rockets? 100 metres in the air.
2: Beneath the heat and dust lies gemstones, secrets and murder.
3: This is homicide.
2: Nothing stays buried forever. The suspenseful new crime drama, Treasure in Dirt, starts Sunday, July 19 on ABC TV and ABC iView.
0: That's a very suspenseful sounding promo, isn't it? Songs. Know all the words to. If somebody said, I've got $1 million, can you read them all? This correspondent says yes, and it would be To Sir With Love.
4: If

0: Well, the Kalgoorlie kids are doing it at the moment. Maybe they're launching something to serve with love to their teacher. Would kids do that? Maybe not in this day and age. It wouldn't be safe at all. Hey, when you think of a superhero, what do you think of? This dude?
1: Don't just dunk them.
0: Ah, not that dude. This one? Is it a bird? Is it a plane? Or perhaps you might think of this superhero. Batman, by the way. You know, a reason I ask you this is because I've got a superhero who's coming up after the news who is not human. In fact, he's not kangaroo either. I mean, Skipper was a hero. I'm going to give you a clue as to what animal it is. There's a pod of them. And they helped another sea mammal go back into the open ocean. It was stuck. It was forlorn and lonely. And then the dolphins came along, possibly. No one can confirm this. And helped them. I'm as amazed as you are, but apparently this is not the first time that this kind of thing has occurred. This is going on all the time around the world. Dolphins are just saving lives. So we're going to find out exactly what happened at the Peel Harvey Estuary yesterday, where it happened before, and what the science is behind this aquatic mammal who loves to help other aquatic mammals. Continue to aquatic mammal. News time at 4.
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0: Good afternoon, Brianna Shepherd with ABC Radio News. A 33-year-old man has been charged over a collision between a truck and a train in Perth's northeast that left three people injured. Mike Cordick reports.
1: Police allege just before 4 o'clock on the afternoon of the 20th of May, the 33-year-old man was driving a truck towing a dog trailer into an activated railway crossing in Guildford. Police say a passenger train then allegedly collided with the trailer, sending debris flying and causing significant damage. Three people sustained minor injuries and were taken to hospital. The 33-year-old man from Balladura has been charged with three counts of dangerous driving occasioning bodily harm, acts or omissions causing bodily harm or danger, and driving with a prescribed illicit drug in oral fluid or blood. He's due to face the Midland Magistrates Court today.
0: WA

0: Electrical Trades Union Secretary Adam Woodidge says he anticipates BHP might revise its position in negotiations after industrial action at the miners' Port Hedland operations. The unions and BHP will meet again at the Fair Work Commission next Tuesday after unionised workers walked off the job for 8 hours yesterday. Mr Woodidge says members want a pay increase reflecting the importance of their roles and BHP's record profit levels. He says they also want equal pay for the same jobs and fixed conditions.
1: We anticipate that BHP might revise their position and not continue down the tone-deaf path that they have so far in bargaining. BHP should be able to clearly understand our claims. They're not difficult.
0: The Anti-Semitism Royal Commission has heard universities were warned about violent behaviour by outsiders who'd infiltrated pro-Palestine university protests. Georgia Lenton-Williams has the details.
2: Mary Russell from the Tertiary Education Quality and Standards Agency told the Commission there were concerns about increasing violence as a result of people who weren't part of the university community attending protests on campuses in 2024. The inquiry has heard vice-chancellors were concerned about anti-Semitic behaviour at protest encampments, but were unsure how to resolve the matter peacefully. Dr. Russell said her agency wrote to universities suggesting measures to block outsiders, like checking identification cards and calling the police.
0: Indigenous advocates say racism is escalating and becoming more malicious. A racism inquiry formed after an alleged terrorist attack at an Invasion Day rally in Perth this year is in Alice Springs today. It's heard allegations of systemic racism across the NT and scathing comments from Indigenous leaders about the Territory Government's decision not to show up. Catherine Little is the CEO of SNAKE and says racism towards Aboriginal people has intensified since the failed Voice to Parliament referendum.
3: Online in particular, it is becoming more and more malicious, it is becoming coordinated, it is politically motivated, and it is causing serious harm.
0: Overseas, and the latest wave of fighting in the Middle East continues to escalate, with the US carrying out a sixth consecutive night of strikes on Iranian targets and Iran responding with attacks against US interests in the region. Yono Wakeley has more.
4: Iran says it's targeted a US radar site in Oman, while Jordanian authorities say they've intercepted three Iranian missiles targeting its territory. It follows a wave of US strikes on what it says are military targets across Iran, including surveillance, air defense sites, and logistics infrastructure. But Iran says US targets include civilian infrastructure, including bridges, a train station, and an airport. A strike on a bridge in Bandar Hamir has been verified by Reuters and the BBC. The International Energy Agency has expressed concern about the impacts of the resumption of tit-for-tat attacks on global oil supplies.
0: Hints of an atmosphere have been discovered on a rocky Earth-like exoplanet, which astronomers say is the best place to look for life outside our solar system. Here's the BBC's Paddy Maguire.
5: The researchers at Harvard University say the exoplanet, that's a planet that orbits a star outside our solar system, is the best place so far discovered to look for alien life. 49 light-years away, LHS 1140b firstly falls within its dim star's habitable or Goldilocks zone, as our Earth does in relation to the Sun. Then, a new technique has observed traces of helium, indicating it has an atmosphere. Having an atmosphere suggests a more stable climate, which would regulate temperature and potentially trap liquid water, which in turn could viably support life.
0: Perth's weather, cloudy and a very high chance of showers. Right now in town it's 17 degrees. 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
7: On Friday, hello, welcome to you, sliding into the weekend. I mean, Poets Day, maybe you've already gone home. Or you're on your way home now. Wonderful to have your company. Tom says, if you are driving and the weather's a bit poorly, he says, Paul, why do drivers not have the lights on in this weather? Question mark, question mark, question mark, question mark, question mark, question mark, question mark. It's seven question marks. It's a very good question, Tom. I don't know. Maybe turn your lights on if it is a bit grim where you are. We're talking about songs, you know, all the lyrics to For a Million Bucks. Maureen in Lancelin has given us a suggestion. And it's a Tom Jones classic.
8: What's new, pussycat? Whoa, whoa, whoa. What's new, pussycat? Whoa, whoa, whoa, whoa, whoa.
7: There are not enough songs in the modern era about questions you ask to your pussy. Also, g'day to Jono and Jerry. Wonderful, mate. Can smash it out for a million easy.

Yes, certainly that one. I think that's for a lot of us. Thank you for that suggestion. 0448 922 604. Superhero stories in a moment. Look, I'm possibly overselling it, maybe, with a superhero bit. I'm not going to lie. But I'm trying to hype you up. But we're going to talk about animals that perform, I use the term superhuman, but incredible acts. The kind of acts you wouldn't think an animal would normally perform, right? Unusually sighted yesterday at the Peel Harvey estuary involving a pod of Animal X and another Animal Y are used for this instance, and they apparently may have come to its rescue. It's not a kangaroo. It's not a wombat. It's not a western ring-tailed possum. But it was a pod of heroes saving lives whilst the rest of us go about their normal day. That superhero story is on the way. In the meantime, I know what you're thinking. I'm a bit stressed. Oh, what a week. Please play me a relaxing tune. I've got this one for you. I'll look after you.

Roxy Music, ABC Regional Drive. Should be feeling pretty chill after that. Brian Ferry, Brian Eno. Who else was in Roxy Music? Robert Fripp? Or was he in King Crimson? 0448 922 604. Songs you know all the words to, and you could easily win $1 million if somebody offered it to you to sing through lyrically, correctly, every one. This correspondent says Alex the Seal.

0: Alex the Seal. I'd give you a Milko just for trying. Well done. Here's a lolly. Off you go. Not $1 million for you today, sir. It's 12 past four. Great to have your company. 1-300-560-222 is the number you can call in if you'd like to participate using your voice. After 4:30 this afternoon, I'm going to rely on you to do that because it is the Friday quiz. Last week, it was slow to start. A bit like my lawnmower and I've left it out in the rain overnight. Next day, takes a few tugs of the string before it fires up. So you can get in early today if you'd like. And it's back to school on Monday. So it's a school quiz. But a school quiz, you know, for those of us who possibly haven't been to school for a while. 0448922604 is the text. Last week, there was a story that broke about a juvenile whale who was stuck in the Peel Harvey estuary. It had been there since June 28th. It's over a couple of weeks, maybe even three. Called Gale, the southern right whale. Gale was a male and was saved, possibly with the assistance of dolphins. Yesterday, he made his way out into the big deep blue. Rodney Peterson, director of Geograph Marine Research, told the ABC how it happened.
1: We've been waiting for a high tide because the entrance to the cut itself is quite shallow. And yesterday, on a high tide, but with a falling barometer as well, it was able to swim across that sandy section and make its way into the cut. And after a couple of failed attempts, it finally swam free. So while it was in the estuary, obviously it was mingling with the local estuary population, which those dolphins generally don't get out in the ocean. So the dolphins there were just spending a bit of time with the whale, playing with it as the dolphins like to do. Then when the whale got across the sandbar, it appears that a pot of coastal dolphins has turned up and possibly may have let it back out to safety, or they just might have been a coincidence that they were there.
0: So it begs the question, right? Do dolphins assist whales when they're caught in a tight spot?
2: Whales unite, whales will fight, whales will go on eating plankton.
0: And this intrigued me. I mean, do dolphins sometimes save whales? I mean, what other things do they get up to? Do whales ever repay the favour? Here you go, have some krill. What else do they do? Emily Ellers is from the Dolphin Discovery Centre in the southwest, so knows a thing or two about dolphins and their relationship too with whales, because this kind of thing has happened before. Emily, welcome to the program.
3: Hi, thanks for having me.
0: So, question. You had a similar instance in Bunbury a couple of years ago, right, involving whales, dolphins, things being stuck, things being helped.
3: Yeah, we did. We had a juvenile humpback whale that kind of found its way into the outer harbour of Bunbury, and we did notice the dolphins kind of formed around it and seemed to guide it back out into deeper waters.
0: When you say, and Robert was a bit vague on that as well, when you say seemed to guide it, so what behaviour, are they sort of nudging it in the right direction? Because they're not pointing, because it's very hard to point with a flipper.
3: It is hard to point a flipper. no, what they do, look, it's open to interpretation. It's one of those things where when you see it, they do seem to be kind of having this formation where they circle the whale, and when the whale kind of goes off course, they break away and then they kind of guide it back. So you could, from all intents and purposes, it looks like they're guiding it. But, you know, we don't have the solid science yet.
0: Well, the only thing that makes me suspicious is I've got a mate of mine, and I remember saying to him, because my cat, you know when you open a door for a cat and it kind of meows as it goes out? And it seems like the cat's saying thank you. And he said to me, maybe it's just telling you to get stuffed.
3: Well, that's the thing. You just don't know. What we do know that dolphins and whales do share a very sort of mutual relationship. They do play. There is interspecies teasing. Dolphins like to bow ride with the whale. So there's definitely that. I think in the future we'll definitely be able to categorically say the dolphins are helping, but for now it's just interpretation.
0: Because there's stories too, right? World War II stories of pilots or sailors being stuck in the middle of the Pacific Ocean and dolphins sort of circling them, protecting them from sharks. What's the research on this? Is there truth in it? Somebody must have done some intense study on this at some point.
3: Yeah, there's been lots of study, and what we do know, we know that dolphins are curious. We know that they display empathy, as do whales. Whales are also curious. You hear about whales creating bubble nets around people to protect them. And we've heard the stories of, you know, people getting knocked out in the water and dolphins helping, keeping them afloat and things like that. So it's definitely an area for more research to be done, but In this moment, it did really, really look like those dolphins were herding that whale back out to the deeper water.
0: Have you worked very closely with dolphins, Emily?
3: Yeah, I mean, being at the Dolphin Discovery Centre, we have an amazing experience. We get to work closely with dolphins, octopus, seals, the whole gambit of it all.
0: Well, here's a question then. Who's smarter, dolphin or an octopus?
3: Oh, gosh. I think if an octopus could live as long as a dolphin, then civilization might be in trouble. They would be our overlords.
0: Right, because they only live for like 18 months and they have this amazing brain. It's terrifying.
3: Well, they have nine brains. Yeah. And yeah, we've got a Western rock lobster at the moment, rock octopus at the moment called Lego. Oh. And we also have another one called Inky. But Lego's... Nice. Been there, she's almost two, and so she is getting to the end of her life, but she's such an intelligent creature. It's amazing to watch her.
0: I watched this documentary. I'm going off track here, by the way, listeners.
3: No.
0: I watched this documentary years ago, before My Friend the Octopus came out, and it was about an octopus, and you'd never really thought about the animal that much, and I sat down and this documentary was captivating. And by the end, I was incredibly sad that this amazing thing just didn't get to hang around for very long. I mean, I guess it's relative to the octopus. But the octopus might think we're overdoing it. Emily Ellis.
3: Yeah.
0: Final
3: also,
0: question.
3: I was just going to say, yeah, it is really sad that they're not around longer. Yeah. They're incredible.
0: But as you said, maybe that's dangerous. final question. If you were you're at the dinner table and somebody goes, so tell me, what's the thing that stands out most about a dolphin's character? Because they maybe ask that. What do you say?
3: Oh, gosh, a dolphin's character. I think that they're unbelievably maternal. So we did have an instance where the dolphins from Mandurah came down one day and literally babysat our Bunbury calves, gave the Bunbury mother dolphins a break, and then went back to Mandurah. We don't know how it was coordinated.
0: Yeah, right.
3: It was an amazing story. So I think just their maternal nature.
0: Emily Ellis, animal intelligence gives us hope.
3: Yes.
0: Thank you so much. Have a great weekend.
3: You too. Thanks.
0: Emily Ellis there from the Dolphin Discovery Centre, which is located in Bunbury.
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0: Songs that you think you know all the lyrics to, and you would win $1 million if it was on the table if you could do it. John in Albany says, $1 million, I'd go with Tequila.
6: Tequila.
0: Unless you've had too much tequila, right? And then it just kind of becomes Tequila. Tequila. Paul says Graham and Doodlekind, another song. Thanks to my fifth grade music teacher, Cat Stevens, Moon Shadow. Apologising for the earworm.

0: Thank you. I'm going to get stuck with that now. Terry in Albany, probably anything from Aussie Krull, as no one would know if you were wrong. I guess you need to know that bit, right? Them boys light up, light up, light up. Whoa, hang on, what's that? I can hear the pipes are calling. Oh, it must be Friday Sport is here already. So what did we learn from the footy last night? Are Geelong still a chance for the finals? Although there was another injury to Geelong's list, Max Holmes. Notes on that shortly. Sydney v Adelaide tonight at the SCG. That's going to be live on your radio from 5.30 this afternoon. The UK wants FIFA to do something about a banner that was held up by the Argentinian soccer team. Something to do with the Falkland Islands. That is all coming up. It is Sport Talk with Greg Johnson, ABC Sport Reporter. G'day, Greg. Welcome to the program.
1: Thanks for having me, Paul.
0: Are Geelong still a chance? That's my first question, I suppose.
1: Their premiership hopes took a big blow, big two blows last night. Also, Sean Manor ruled out with hamstring tightness. You have to think that perhaps no. I think that with Jeremy Cameron obviously nursing that shoulder, which looked really painful when he did that, Geelong's actually revealed the extent of that injury to Max Holmes today. They're saying he suffered a right ankle fracture and a syndesmosis injury in that 27-point win over the Saints last night. You have to think he'd be very long odds to feature again this season with an injury that severe.
0: Big loss.
1: Huge. Yeah, he's a really, really good runner through their midfield. Probably just under Bailey Smith as far as their best mid. It's a huge blow for the Cats, and, you know, they're counting the cost, licking their wounds today.
0: Yeah. We'll follow that. It's a season of... Geelong always start with so much hope early in the year, don't they? And then at some point in the year, it all gets a bit dicey. And every now and then they come home with the goods, then sometimes they don't. As you said, consistency.
1: Oh, look, I mean, when did they last win? It was at 2022, I think, that they last won the flag. Someone will have to step in and correct me if that's incorrect. They are consistently there or thereabouts, and having been beaten in the grand final last year, I believe, did Brisbane beat Geelong last year? Is that right? Yeah, they beat. Yeah. They beat. I'm trying to think who they beat for their first. They beat Sydney the year before, and they beat Geelong. You'd have to have thought that Geelong would be about the mark this season, and I think, you know, they gave Fremantle a really, really good half over here a few weeks ago, and I think they'd back themselves against anyone, but just. You know, it's a long season, and with injuries to these key men, you'd have to think that maybe their time has come and gone.
0: Injury stuff you up. Sydney v Adelaide, that's tonight. It's at the SCG. Should be a good game.
1: It is. It's always interesting for me how teams respond to a loss, especially there was so much hype in the build-up to that Fremantle-Sydney clash last Thursday night here in Perth. It's an interesting study just how teams bounce back from a loss. Do they come out seething? What have they actually got? Has their confidence been rocked in any way? I think Adelaide will find out pretty soon, because they are looking pretty tidy at the moment, the Crows. I think that Adelaide will ask some questions, and we'll get some answers on where Sydney's premiership hopes really are in tonight's game.
0: How many times do you reckon Sydney went through the tape of that game?
1: Well, I mean, there's one thing to do. You can take the positives from the first half where their pressure was just off the charts, or you look at the last quarter where they fell in a heap. So I guess you learn from each extreme, don't you?
0: Be a lot to come from that. All right, rest of the games. Let's move into Saturday. We have four games on Saturday, which is always nice. Port Frio, North Melbourne, Melbourne, Collingwood and the Blues, and the Eagles and the Lions. Give me some tips. Give me some Saturday tips.
1: Okay, so if we're going to look at Port and Frio, I just cannot see Port getting up in this game. They've got too many injuries. They're covering too much. You know, too much will be left to too few, I'm afraid, and I think Fremantle win that one comfortably. North Melbourne, I've been saying for weeks, are going to take a scalp, and I thought it might come last weekend against Collingwood. They were beaten in a really good game, actually, I think it was Friday night. I don't see them getting past Melbourne, who look absolutely dynamite at the moment. Big Jacob Van Rooyen up forward is just kicking goals for fun. I think I think Carlton get back in the winner's circle against Collingwood. I don't really rate Collingwood particularly highly. Carlton, of course, were beaten soundly by Hawthorn last weekend.
0: Well, the question begs, so you're rating Carlton highly? Is that what you're doing?
1: Well, look, they did look good for 7 weeks, didn't they, there under... Yeah. under

0: Josh Fraser.
1: Yeah.
0: Collingwood only just got over North Melbourne last weekend. Look, it's a toss of the coin. Collingwood are slight favourites, but I'm going to go with the Blues on that one. And then we've got the West Coast versus Brisbane. Obviously, a lot of local interest in that one. West Coast with the no changes to their team for the second successive week, but you've got to favour the Lions there. They're just getting it together at the right time. And would you like me to do Sunday's games as well?
1: Yeah, well, John in Albany's texted in. He thinks he's clever. He says Richmond's still a premiership chance this year. He's not clever.
0: No, he is. Yeah, well done, John. Look, I don't see them getting past Hawthorn this week. Will they win another game this year? They've got two wins for the year. Incredibly, one of them was against West Coast over here. They actually got it together on the road and beat the Eagles over here, if you'll remember.
1: I'm always sad when I miss a Richmond game over here and the Tigers come up.
0: Yeah, and so they take on the Hawks. I think the Hawks will have far too much firepower for them in that one. When will Gold Coast win again? That's another good question. They take on the Western Bulldogs on the Gold Coast at Carrara.
1: It's hard to know with Hardwick. Has he done his dash, or are we going to be subjected to the 2016 was a failure for the Tigers, but all premiership in 2017? Will that get him through another year?
0: I think you've got to give him another year, and I say that on the basis of they had a few list changes over the off season. Obviously, you had Petrarca coming in, you had Hugo Hagen coming in, and that they were a lot of people's premiership fancies heading into the season. And I've got to say they looked pretty good, you know, maybe 10 rounds in, but they've just fallen in such a hole. It almost reminds me of Fremantle after they sort of won that final against the Western Bulldogs, I think in 2022, and then they had some list changes. They lost Mundy. They recruited Jackson and Bolton, and it almost takes a little while for those new players to settle in. And I think perhaps the Gold Coast are experiencing teething problems a little bit like that at the moment. That said, I think I'll tip them. I think they can bounce back and win their first one in a long time against the Dogs this weekend.
1: Essendon are a mess, right? GWS.
0: Yes, but GWS is so hot and cold. They're Sahara Desert to sub-Antarctic, really, the Giants. But yes, you cannot tip Essendon with any right mind.
1: Rugby Union is coming to Perth this weekend. I know we touched on it yesterday. Probably a good reminder if somebody missed yesterday's program and you're a fan of rugby, old school rugby.
0: Yes.
1: Wallabies.
0: Absolutely, yeah. We went to the Wallabies press conference at the Perth Rectangular Stadium earlier today. It's Coach Joe Schmidt's last game in charge. He's had a pretty mediocre record, I guess you'd have to say. He's had 30 tests in charge of the Wallabies for only 11 wins, and he's lost 9 out of his past 10. So not heading into this game in great form. And that said, they're playing Italy, who they did have a very good record against up until a few years ago. They've actually lost their last two test matches against Italy as well, the Wallabies. So it's all sort of going against them. Joe Schmidt has made a couple of selection gambles in his last game at the helm. Fraser McWright, who actually scored 2 tries last weekend against France, has been benched. And Carlo Tizzano, the Western Force man, will get the nod ahead of him. So, Joe's going out blazing, but it remains to be seen whether he gets to say ciao with a smile in his last test.
1: I like what you've done there. Nice.
0: Thank you.
1: Greg Johnston, ABC Sports Reporter. Final question. If I have to watch one piece of sport this weekend to soothe my soul and excite my other bits, what would it be?
0: Well, after you've got Sydney and Adelaide tonight, which is a definite watch for me, get into stage 13 of the Tour de France, Paul, because it is the longest of the entire tour at 206 kilometres, and it's got a Category 1 climb in it. So the quads will be burning in France this evening.
1: Thank you so much, Greg. I appreciate all the work you've helped me out with on Drive over the last couple of weeks. Have a great weekend.
0: It's been a pleasure. Thanks very much.
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1: Hello to this correspondent. 0448 922 604, by the way, is the number you can text in on. I like your take on this. He says, of course the dolphins were helping the whale out. They didn't want a dead whale attracting sharks or stinking up the estuary. This gets back to my cat meowing. You know, it's not saying thank you. It's saying, get out of here, monkey. Thank you for that. Andrew in Channy Bear Up. Channy Bear Up, right?

0: But you better make sure you know all the words. Brianna Shepherd from the ABC Newsroom. Do you have a song that fits that bill for you?
1: Apologies, I wasn't listening. What bill?
0: You're not the only one.
1: I was just making sure my headlines were good, you know?
0: Oh, good. Excellent. And here I go just throwing some rando question. You put all this effort into the headlines. We'll get there in a moment. So the question has been today to the listeners, and now I put it to you.
1: Yes.
0: So a magical man comes up, or woman, with fancy hat, cape, maybe a walking cane, and he says, Brianna, I have a task for you. Would you like to win $1 million? And you go, yes, obviously, because you would. You must sing a song to me with which you know all the lyrics correctly. And you can't Google it on your phone or whatever. You just got to sing it. Do you have a song like that?
1: Just something like, would it count if it's like from a musical?
0: Of course, yeah.
1: So when me and my sister were younger, she has an excellent voice, I don't, and she had auditioned for Wizard of Oz play, yeah. Mm-hmm. Musical,
0: yeah.
1: And she's always struggled with, like, remembering words, like her brain just works very differently. So for a long time we worked on it together. So I could very easily sing probably any of the songs, but like Follow the Yellow Brick Road, a lot of those. Yeah.
0: Nice. Good work. All right. I'll keep that in mind. Brianna, these headlines,
1: of course, that I spent so long perfecting. A 33-year-old man has been charged over a collision between a truck and a train in Perth's northeast in May that left three people injured. It's alleged the man was driving a truck towing a dog trailer into an activated railway crossing in Guildford when a train collided with the trailer, sending debris flying and causing significant damage. The man is facing six charges, including three counts of dangerous driving, occasioning bodily harm. WA's Electrical Trades Union says while the eight-hour industrial action at BHP's Port Hedland operations likely didn't have any financial impact for the miner, it did for staff scheduling. Unionised workers walked off the job yesterday afternoon with the goal of disrupting ongoing work at Australia's largest bulk export port. BHP and the unions are set to return to negotiations over pay and conditions next week. And a large landslide in China's southwest has left homes and cars buried and an unknown number of people trapped. At least 300 search and rescue crews have been sent to the scene. More news on the hour.
0: Brianna, you know, we've done a few of these headlines and I must say that is one of the best.
1: Oh, thank Amazing. You so much for noticing.
0: Well done. I have. I'm going to cut that and use that for any young rookies that come in and say, have a listen to this. This is Brianna nailing it.
1: Thank you.
0: We'll chat next hour. Thank you.
2: Hey, cheers. It's just Malboy. Me and some of my favourite people are putting on an hour of music, comedy and games with performances from Drifting Clouds and Baker Boy, That Blackfella Show, streaming now on ABC iView.
0: It is now time to get our quiz on.
3: My brain is always ticking, my brain.
0: Yes, Friday quiz as we head towards the weekend. It's almost the end of the school holidays after a couple of weeks of kicking back and relaxing for your kids, not you, obviously. It just means they're home longer to make more of a mess. Some action-packed day's activities are coming to a rest. It ends next week. They're back at school. Maybe you're sad, maybe you're not. Either way, Friday quiz today is going to be all about school. If you'd like to play a part and win the ABC Drive Show quiz, you can do that by calling 1-300-560-222. Last person standing wins the prize, which is, I don't know what's in the prize pack. Producer Pete's done it this week. He might tell me. I do know the sticky tape is still in here, so that's not part of it. I did put a coffee bag in last week, so maybe I'll do that. 1-300-560-222 to play the quiz. It's all about schooly stuff.
4: We're off to see the wizard, the wonderful Wizard of Oz. We hear he is the wizard of wiz, if ever a wiz there was.
0: That's Brianna singing along there. G'day to Sean. He says, Paul weather updated Jero, bloody windy. Rain heavier times are pretty dark. A reminder to everyone to slow down and turn your bloody lights on. Thank you, Sean. Safe driving should be our priority, especially heading into the weekend. I mean, all the time, but you know, weekends. One of those albums I could listen to track one right through the end without skipping it is 10 to 1 The Oils.

Speaking of stuff that takes you back to school, 10 to 1 midnight oil. I think it came out, I was in grade 6. I didn't actually purchase it until a couple of years later. I think I got that one in, around the same time as Red Cells in the Sunset came out. Whoa, just a couple of amazing Oils albums. Which one's the best? I don't know, maybe 10 to 1 would have to be as a full set. It's 20 away from 5. Look at this. It's time to get a quiz on.

0: Oh, I wish my brain was always ticking. Anyway, it's the Friday quiz as we head towards the weekend. It's almost the end of the school holidays. After a couple of weeks of kicking back and relaxing, or some action-packed days activities, or just, you know, teenagers rampaging your house and you're coming home to an absolute mess, it all ends next week because they go back to school. Maybe you're sad about that, maybe not. Either way, our Friday quiz is all about school. So call me now. 1-300-560-222 and get involved. Put yourself in the running for the ABC Drive Prize Pack Paul Cook Special Edition. This is a phone-in only quiz, by the way. So you got to call 1-300-560-222. Here's the sound of a thing calling. Oh, that'll take you back. So let's start with our first intrepid adventurer into the quiz. Eric in Cunderdon. Hello, Eric.
1: Paul. No, I'm not in Cunderdon. I'm in Tuja, on the back veranda. Looking at all this beautiful rain.
0: 2J. Nice. Have you got wind up there as well? Because apparently...
1: No, not at all. She's been good steady rain there since about 1:30, eh?
0: Your part of the world, I'm sure, will appreciate a drop at the moment as well.
1: Yeah. No, she's right. No, it's just come at the right time for what we need. This will set us up for the next month.
0: Now, Eric, I'm going to ask a question here. How long ago, without giving too much away, were you at high school?
1: Well, 1978, I started my apprenticeship.
0: Yeah, okay.
1: So, yeah.
0: Is that
1: a guess giving away my age, is it, or what?
0: Yeah, might have left school at 3. All right. we top works with this first question, because the question is, number one, can you name the show with which this was the theme song?
1: Welcome back, Cotter.
0: Where's my thing? There we go. You got the correct ding. Congratulations to you, Eric. We're off the mark, so no golden duck. Now, cast your mind back to the days you spent at school.
2: Remember the days of the old schoolyard? We used to laugh a lot. Oh, don't you remember the days?
0: These are all music, just punctuating the fun of the quiz. Maybe you went to a very interesting school.
2: Going to nude school. A nude school, that's
0: on
2: me.
0: Were you at a nude school, Eric?
1: No, I don't know.
0: I don't think. I mean, it was the 70s, I guess, maybe. We wouldn't approve of that kind of thing now. All right. So if you want to play 1-300-560-222, Eric from 2J is sitting on the porch enjoying the rain. He's first past the post. So... he's done question number one. We're moving to question number two now. And okay. This one says, here's something reminiscing about their school days. Can you name who this is?
3: How were you revenged on him?
4: This is cunning, you see. Cunning will always outdo brute force every time. Because if you had something that he wanted, he would just come up and say, I'll have that. I had a packet of Juicy Fruits chewing gum. And it's no good if people don't know what they're up to. So... during lunch playtime.
0: Do you recognise that voice, Eric?
4: I'd gone down behind the
1: toilets. Right, if you don't know that one, you're not a West Australian. You're sitting in his studio.
0: Well, I am. I'm in the...
1: Ian Cameron studio.
0: The Ian Cameron studio. Well done. I am. His spirit, I must say, looms large at the ABC. The rest of us just operate in his shadow.
1: They don't mark them like that anymore, I'll give you the tip.
0: No, they do not. That's the bell.
1: Uh-oh.
0: I'm not sure why I've got a bell. I've also got this song from school to remember.
5: Well, it's a compliment to get to sing on the same stage with Joan Sullivan.
6: It's a little scary, too.
1: Oh, yeah.
5: Pretty honest, at this point in our concert, the program says it's you.
0: I will in a moment. It's just a little grab. I've got a problem with my questions because they're not there. I'm asking producer Pete.
1: Righto.
0: I'm saying, Pete.
1: Well, do it like I did at school. Make it up as you went.
0: Well, look, what I can do is I'm gonna adapt here. and ask you a question about this song, because I want you to tell me if you know what movie this song was from. Do you remember what movie this is from? I mean,
1: I know the song was "Promise You a Miracle" by Simple Minds. But school movie.
0: Yeah, it was in a movie about kids in school.
1: Yeah, look, we got off. Yeah,
0: no.
1: Simple Minds, "Puberty Blues."
0: Nice guess. There's a memory. No, it's not. And the song is "Don't You Forget About Me." God, I remember, Eric, I mean, you were probably old enough to watch it. I remember seeing the promo of on a video before another movie, but my parents did not want me watching "Puberty Blues" as a young man. They thought it was all a bit too

0: 40.
1: Oh, well.
0: Eric, enjoy your porch in 2J. Have a great weekend.
1: Appreciate your
0: time.
1: We will.
0: Thank you. 0448 922 604. You have been getting texts in about the songs you know all the words to.
2: I took the blows and did it.
0: My Sam and James. Old Blue Eyes. We are chatting to Brett now at Payne's Find. Is that the correct location, Brett, with which we can find you?
3: Yes, it is. Thanks, mate. Good to be on the show.
0: Thank you, sir. Where is Payne's Find, by the way? Pardon my ignorance.
3: Payne's Find is on the Great Northern Highway. It's probably about an hour and a half north of Woburn and Dalwellinu.
0: You got a bit of rain up that way as well?
3: We're heading south. It's become overcast in the last sort of half an hour. But no rain just yet, but I think there could be some on the way.
0: I think that's what's happening. Well, you're up to question number four, which is handy. So Stockard Channing played the role of a high schooler called Betty Rizzo in the 1978 movie Grease. For the summer nights. So Betty Rizzo, not named after the cigarette papers, was the leader of a group of friends that Sandy falls in with. Do you remember the name of that group of friends?
3: Oh, it's been a while since I watched that.
0: Yeah, well, you and me both.
3: let me think for a minute. Pink Ladies.
0: Oh, yes. Well done to you. It was the Pink Ladies, which seems a very safe thing to use now as a name, the Pink Ladies. I wonder if they were a real thing at some point. Where are we up to? Question number five. Oh, who sang this? I mean, I can only presume there was a time when it was okay to kiss the teacher. Who sung that hit, Brett?
3: I'm not totally sure, but it does sound like ABBA. Is there any chance it's ABBA?
0: Oh, yes, it is ABBA. Hang on, let me find my little correct sound for you. I'm going to give you the synth one for that. Dum. Well done. So it begs, where are we up to? Question number six. For you, you are almost there, which is amazing. So just hold the line for a sec.
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0: 1300 560 222 is the number for the quiz. We've got Brett currently playing. He's on the road somewhere around Payne's Find. I got a text in from Sue. Hello, Sue. Hi, Paul. Trying to phone for the quiz, but it keeps telling me the number is disconnected. Sue, I hope you're dialing 1300 560 222. It shouldn't be disconnected. Has the ABC not been paying its power bills again? That'd be embarrassing. It happens. You know, sometimes we spend a bit too much on International Roast Instant Coffee Caterer's Blend, and we can't pay the phone bill. You are listening to the quiz on Regional Drive. Paul Cook with you this afternoon. It is 10 away from 5. News coming up at 5 o'clock. Following that, some of the big news headlines today include a Senate inquiry that is being held across at regional Northern Territory and WA into systemic racism. Part of it on the back of what scars have been left behind by what police described as a potential mass casualty event, which threatened to devastate the crowd at Perth's Invasion Day. It still runs deep. And according to the people who gave evidence at WA's federal parliamentary inquiry, so does the racism against First Nations people. So we'll find out about this inquiry, what they hope to achieve, and what has been raised after the news at 5 o'clock.
5: Beneath the heat and dust lies gemstones, secrets and murder.
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0: Brett, I appreciate your patience. All right. I've got a television teacher for you. Brett, are you there?
3: Yes, I am.
0: Good.

0: Okay. He's famous for his service in NAM, his disdain for students, and his questionable cooking skills. Who is this?
1: One eraser? Oh, I'm used to my government betraying me. I was in NAM. I served for three...
2: Other prince.
0: That... Yes, which principal is that? I'm going to use the term principal. I almost gave it away.
3: That's definitely Principal Skinner.
0: Principal Seymour Skinner. Well done. Bonus points. What's the name of the teacher there's some tension with? And I mean tension in a good way.
3: That's Mrs. Crabapple.
0: Mrs. Crabapple is correct. And I wonder if they... Did they... I mean, The Simpsons have been going for a while now. Did they ever kind of get it on? Mrs. Crabapple and Seymour Skinner? Did they go on a date?
3: I think they had a few moments together. I think Skinner's mum interfered and shut it all down.
0: Thank you for that. Well done. Okay, so I've got another song for you to guess. Is it related to who it is? Well, the song is related to school, so let's start the song. It's the late 70s, early 80s. A popular band has released an album called The Wall and a movie where it berated the education system. Can you name the band?
4: Dad is gone across the ocean.
0: This is the extended star, by the way, Brett.
3: Pink Floyd.
0: Pink Floyd, of course. And another brick in the wall. I think I've got the version where it just comes in with the... That would be the ideal one. Oh, there we go. How long since you were at school, Brett, out of curiosity?
3: I was just thinking this because I thought you might ask. I reckon I graduated in 1999,
0: 90?
3: Last year of the millennium.
0: Oh, nice. Wow. That must have been an interesting time because you would have thought Y2K would have come along and just, I don't need to learn anything. Nothing's going to work tomorrow.
3: Yeah, it was a bit of a letdown when everything worked fine.
0: I remember that New Year's Eve, my brother-in-law and I, and I don't want to encourage too much of anything, but we decided to spend some quality money on purchasing some big, very fat cigars because we thought, well, if it's all going to collapse, at least we'll be able to enjoy that as we watch the world blow up. Interesting time, Y2K. Guess where we're at? We're at the last question, Brett. Is it raining yet?
3: Bring it on.
0: All right, here we go. Question. What is the... This is an easy one, Producer Pete. What is the collective noun for a large group of fish? Is it... It's multiple choice. A, a murder of fish. B, a school of fish. Or C, a herd of fish.
3: I have to lock in B, Eddie. Lock in B, school of fish.
0: Well, I would like to say you've won $50,000. You haven't. You've won the ABC Regional Drive prize pack. Heaven knows what's in it. Producer Pete is collecting it. I can see him pulling some old CDs out of the shelf now as we speak. Brett, it's been wonderful to chat. Please stay on the line. We'll get your details. Thank you, sir.
3: Thank you very much. Have a great afternoon.
0: You too, Brett. Brett there on the road around Payne's Find, driving into the rain this afternoon, finishing up the quiz, the Friday quiz, and thank you to everybody that called. I just like that sound so much. I wonder, what is it from? Was it Sailor of the Century? That bow bow? Or was it like when you didn't get the right word in Wheel of Fortune?
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0: Don't. Tick-a-bum-bow. I'm going to get a little serious after 5 o'clock because the scars left by what police have described as a potential mass casualty event, which threatened to devastate a crowd at Perth's Invasion Day rally, still run deep. According to the people who gave evidence at WA's federal parliamentary inquiry into racism against First Nation peoples, that is not all of it. We'll find out about the inquiry, where it's been, where it's going. And we'll find out whether having an inquiry, then having an outcome, and then a bunch of suggestions that maybe aren't followed through to the letter is somehow problematic. That is on the way after the news. G'day to Sandy again. What's the name of that Simple Minds song, Sandy? It was Don't You Forget About Me. Do you reckon I should play it? Producer Pete, what do you think? Go, to wrap up, yeah, Producer Pete says, yeah, it's a good idea. Let's play that before we go to news. So take us there, Simple Minds.

0: What was the question? Ah, the question, Sandy, for the Simple Minds song was, what movie was this featured from? It was A Breakfast Club. It was the movie. They didn't even write the song Simple Minds. I had it. Didn't want to play it. And then they did.
1: Good afternoon. Brianna Shepherd with ABC Radio News. WA's peak mining body says yesterday's strike action in the Pilbara shows unions are out of step with workers. Unionised BHP workers at the company's Port Hedland operations walked off the job as part of protected industrial action. BHP says union claims of disruption at the port by the strike are incorrect. Chamber of Minerals and Energy Chief Executive Aaron Morey says only a very small portion of union members walked off.
2: They were hoping for greater disruption and more people to work off the job. Despite that, I'm still concerned about the message it sends around the world. I'm still concerned about the impact on productivity.
1: A 33-year-old man has been charged after a truck trailer collided with a train in Guildford, leaving three people with minor injuries. Police allege just before 4 o'clock on the afternoon of May 20th, the man was driving a truck towing a dog trailer into an activated railway crossing before it collided with a passenger train. The man is facing five charges, including three counts of dangerous driving occasioning bodily harm. Two additional cases of H5 bird flu have been confirmed in WA, bringing the total detections across the state to 10 and 17 in the country. Benjamin Gabbana has the details.
3: WA's Department of Primary Industries has confirmed a presumed positive detection in a petrel found in Gingin and a petrel found in Denmark. It takes the total number of cases discovered in WA to 10, all found in migratory seabirds. Two confirmed cases have been recorded in New South Wales and five in South Australia, one of those discovered in a native seabird. The department says there remains no evidence of mass mortalities from the deadly influenza strain and no signs of infection in poultry or the wider agriculture industry.
1: A Senate hearing into 000 outages has been told Telstra could face a $30 million penalty for last week's network failure. Telstra executives and officials from the 000 custodian gave evidence in Canberra today, along with the Australian Communications and Media Authority. ACMA says it's investigating the outage and has the power to issue notices to Telstra to request information, as well as hand out penalties. Telstra CEO Vicky Brady told the hearing maintenance mistakes were to blame for the outage, which led to the failure of hundreds of 000 calls and various transport and payment systems. Police have arrested a woman in regional Victoria as part of the investigation into the movements of fugitive Desi Freeman prior to his death. Ethan Seidemann reports.
4: Detectives have been retracing Freeman's movements during his 7 months on the run after he fatally shot two police officers in Porepunkah last year. They've now turned their attention to who might have helped Freeman while he was hiding. This morning, a 58-year-old woman from New South Wales was arrested in the Gippsland town of Bairnsdale and is now being interviewed by detectives. Police have arrested and released several people as part of the investigation, but are yet to lay any charges. Mr. Freeman was shot dead in a standoff with police in March.
1: Overseas now, and a large landslide in China's southwest has left homes and cars buried and an unknown number of people trapped. Alison Horn has more from Beijing.
5: We know that at least 300 search and rescue crews have been sent to the scene to frantically try to see whether or not there are people trapped still underneath that rubble. We heard from local authorities that they saw some rocks coming off the edge of the mountainside about 8 a.m. local time and warned people to try to get out of their homes, anticipating a landslide, and that's exactly what did happen. The rocks and these giant boulders and mud came down in the middle of what was an evacuation effort. So it does appear that there are a number of people who are trapped.
1: In rugby union, Wallabies skipper Harry Wilson says the side is bracing for a stern test from Italy when the two countries clash in the Nations Championship in Perth tomorrow. The Wallabies haven't won in their first two tests in the tournament and have lost their past two clashes against Italy. The match will be the final test for outgoing Wallabies coach Joe Schmidt, and Wilson says Australia will have their work cut out.
6: We respect them so well. We got beaten by them last year, so we know what's coming. And if we can go out there and put an 80-minute performance in, I've got no doubt we can end Joe in the winner's circle.
1: Perth's weather, cloudy, high chance of showers. Right now in town, it's 17 degrees. ABC News.
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0: And my final hour of doing drive this last couple of weeks. It's been unusual. I lose my day. I come into work at 10 and then I'm over at 6 and it's dark. Used to finishing at 1:30. A few in the Great Southern, you'll have to put up with me next week in the brekkie. G'day to Linda, who sent in a very lovely text. Hi, Paul. It's been a delight having you on drive, on the home drive home each afternoon. Not bragging, but I know the words to every song on the Boys Light Up album, the jazz singer, most John Paul Young and Sherbet songs. The list is long. If only I'd applied myself to maths as much, says Linda. That is an impressive statistic. I'd almost want to hold you to task for that, to know whether you could actually do it, because that is a hell of a list.

0: is some lies.
1: Yes, what have you learned from that? Nick get Neil Diamond drunk and he just talks rubbish. The scars left by what police have described as potential mass casualty event, which threatened to devastate a crowd at Perth's Invasion Day rally last year, was early this year, still run deep. According to people who gave evidence at WA's federal parliamentary inquiry into racism against First Nation people. This inquiry is ongoing. They're in regional spots in New Northern Territory and Western Australia. They're in Alice Springs today. In this hour, I'm going to speak to somebody from the university in Sydney who deals with Indigenous policy, and also Emma Masters, ABC journalist, who has been in Alice Springs following a story. That is on the way. In the meantime, Jennifer Page has to go to the chemist because she's got a little, what is it, Jennifer? Oh, crush. Sorry. That's not what I thought she said.

Regional Drive ABC, Paul Cook Heating Company. Wonderful to have you along with me. If you're listening to me on the radio, which I'm presuming most of you are, you're probably going to be incredibly excited because coming up at 5:30, it's footy. It's going to take over your radio and it's going to be, hopefully, a belter of a game. Sydney playing Adelaide at the SCG. If you haven't done so yet and you'd like to continue listening to me ramble on, you can download the ABC Listen app. G'day to Tom. Paul gladly could sing all Elvis songs. I feel the stakes have risen in this now. We've gone from one song to just a bunch of stuff. Thanks to our previous correspondent, Linda, Tom's met that. He's gone, Elvis, my favourite artist. I'm all sure.

0: understand all my home to read.
1: Nice one, Tom. I can understand that. 11 past five, they are classics. A federal inquiry into racism against First Nations people has held hearings around the country. WA had a meeting on Monday, and today the inquiry heard more testimony, this time from Alice Springs. ABC reporter Emma Masters was there and joins me. Thanks for joining me, Emma. Appreciate your time.
2: You're welcome, Paul.
1: So this is part of a group or a series of get-togethers that are happening in the Northern Territory and WA. Let's start with what happened today.
2: So today we had a number of different organisations here based in Central Australia giving their evidence to the inquiry. And I mean, one of the key themes that really jumped out was a lot of different groups being really concerned with online abuse and racist commentary on not only on their platforms, but on a number of platforms that exist here in Alice Springs and Central Australia as well. So that was something that really jumped out. Pretty much every single group. So we had Luritipa Aboriginal Corporation, who represent the Arunda, the traditional owners here in Alice Springs. We have the Central Australian Aboriginal Congress, which oversees health and a lot of community-controlled health. The Central Land Council as well were among many groups saying that the online abuse and racist comments that they see is something that they really want the federal government to address, that it harms young people that see it, and it's also incredibly upsetting.
1: With the inquiry, these are happening at various spots throughout WA and the Northern Territory. To your mind, Emma, has this been a similar theme elsewhere?
2: Yeah, from what I can see, there are some really common themes that are emerging broadly. So, you know, I've mentioned the online abuse and racist commentary that has raised huge concerns across the board. But a lot of the similar themes that have been spoken about time and time again are emerging. Concerns around housing and overcrowding in homes and a lack of maintenance and repair. Concerns around policing and calls for more Aboriginal police officers and liaison officers to be within the force to help, bridge the cultural divide between people that might be coming, say, into Alice Springs from remote communities where their language might be, like English isn't a first language. These kinds of key issues that many people are sort of talking about, there being effectively a form of systemic racism, and that these key issues aren't being addressed and are the things that are really stopping Aboriginal people from stepping up and, living a vibrant life.
1: What happens once this inquiry is finished with the information that has been gathered, Emma? Do we know that?
2: So the those that are within the inquiry, all the senators that are overseeing it, I understand that they will be pulling together all of the information that they've received, and then they'll be handing down a report and making some key recommendations. And actually, that was also one of the key things that the team from the Central Land Council here really talked about in their submission to the inquiry today, and that is the number of different royal commissions, whether it's deaths in custody, the number of reports, Little Children, a Sacred report, which is what kickstarted the federal intervention, the Bring Them Home report. They literally listed all of the different royal commissions and all of the different reports that have happened over the past few decades, and said out of a lot of them, all of these recommendations are made and hardly any of them are ever taken on board. So one thing they really want to see is that whatever these recommendations that are brought forward from this inquiry, that they are taken seriously and they want to see action.
1: ABC reporter Emma Masters in Alice Springs today. I appreciate your time.
2: You're welcome.
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1: Joshua Gilbert is Indigenous Policy Researcher at the University of Technology in Sydney. Josh joins me to talk about this inquiry a little bit. Josh, I appreciate your time. Thank you.
4: Thanks, Paul.
1: What has been the dominant conversation that's led up to this current inquiry?
4: Well, I think, Paul, it's been a few things. Certainly, I guess the reflection that there has been a lot of truth-telling and a lot of work that's gone into understanding what the state of racism is. And obviously the attacks in Borloo earlier on this year obviously had a really important role in the decision being made to run it as well. So I think it's a combination of things that certainly, I guess, the sentiment across Australia and across our communities is that something needs to be done.
1: You just heard from Emma Masters there talking about these inquiries and some cynicism towards the result of an inquiry or a commission and how much is then implemented following that. Should we be concerned that there will be a lot of talking and possibly not enough action in the right places again?
4: Well, I think we need to take an optimistic view on this. Unfortunately, you know, there has been a lot of instances where mob have been telling the truth and sharing our perspectives and stories, and often that may feel like nothing is being done. But I think really fundamentally, the more opportunity we have to share the truth and what our voice is and also provide recommendations, that really provides a new platform and somebody else who can listen to that, and hopefully those views and ideas get captured and taken up.
1: Are there hopes for what may come of this inquiry?
4: Absolutely. I mean, our work at UTS, at the Centre for Indigenous People and Work, really, I guess, fundamentally tries to bring home the narrative that our workplaces are reflective of communities, show that more needs to be done, particularly in workplaces, and that there is some things that can be done. And we've got a whole heap of data that really backs that. So we're hoping that that new data, really new information, will help tell the narrative in a new way and really resonate with those who are on the committee to help put forward really good recommendations.
1: Josh, has there been an inquiry similar to this one where they've gone to multiple points and specifically spoken of this racism issue?
4: I think this is fairly unique in that it's trying to capture a whole heap of voices from across Australia, focused specifically on racism targeted towards Aboriginal and Torres Strait Islander people. We know that there's been many forums where people have been able to raise these, but I think uniquely this is an opportunity to really tell that story from an Indigenous perspective, and obviously the touch points around the country provide opportunity for mob to turn up, in addition to the 660-odd submissions that have been received as well.
1: Joshua Gilbert, Indigenous Policy Researcher at University of Technology in Sydney. Is the fact that we're having this kind of inquiry and this conversation that very directly, I suppose, without the cover of any other issue, deals with racism directed at Indigenous people, a step forward and a positive step?
4: I certainly think we should welcome this inquiry. It does provide the ability for us to showcase and share what is happening across the country. Obviously, this point in time also provides a new context and perspective. Things change and shift very quickly in this context, and certainly we know different experiences of mob right across the country matter. The different age groups as well also take into effect very different forms of racism being received. And I think the culmination of all that tells a very unique story as to where we are today.
1: Josh, I appreciate your time and thanks for sharing your thoughts this afternoon.
4: Thanks so much, Paul.
1: Joshua Gilbert there, Indigenous Policy Researcher at the University of Technology, Sydney, talking about a set inquiry that's underway at the moment. They met in Alice Springs today, dealing with racism and First Nations Australians.
5: Hello, Samantha Donovan here on PM at 6:05. Telstra executives grilled at a Senate inquiry about last week's national outage. Also, the US President Donald Trump makes a primetime address to the nation, claiming widespread election interference from China. And a look at the World Cup's legacy in North America.
6: We have people from everywhere, England, Haiti, Australia, but now love that for us.
7: Small acts of sports diplomacy, particularly on a citizen-to-citizen level, can add up and move mountains.
5: I hope you'll join me for PM just after the 6 o'clock news.
1: 20 past five, ABC Regional Drive. Paul Cook with you. Final 9 minutes of me, if you're listening to the radio before we go to tonight's footy match. We will be doing the weather shortly. In the meantime, Sandy's coming up with another song she knows all the words to. Do you know this one? Honey, oh, sugar, sugar. Sandy wants to hear Stars on 45. I remember Stars on 45. They were huge. And do you know, it always reminds me, Stars on 45 was a similar ilk to Jive Bunny and the Master Mixers doing a bit of Glenn Miller stuff. They were remixing that back in, I don't know, another century. Be cruel to be kind. That is the sound of Nick Lowe singing about it's cruel to be kind, which is a common phrase we use. But somebody has suggested maybe we should use it in parenting. And not in a kind of spare the rod, spoil the child kind of way. But modern parenting, maybe we step in too quickly. Maybe that's not the best thing for our child. Maybe we just need to step back. Let them feel uncomfortable. Let things happen. How long should that piece of string be? Well, if you stay with me after 5:30 on the ABC Listen app, you will get a result to that question. Well, some sort of clue as to what I'm going on about. Weather update. In the meantime, before any of that, Grace is at the bureau to do the weather. Hello, Grace.
8: Hey, Paul. How are you?
1: Yeah, good. Much like Luke, is this like your last thing in your 12-hour shift?
8: Yeah, it's always a bit tough, especially on a Friday, Arvo. Yeah. I'll do my best for you.
1: Oh, nice work. Well, let's do it. Let's make it painless, and then you can go and frolic. Thank you, Grace.
8: Sounds amazing. Yeah, so the main story of today has really been this trough that's sat itself over the central west. And with that, we're expecting 24-hour rainfalls on the order of 30 to 60 millimetres. That's on the forecast today from Kalbarri to Durian Bay, including Geraldton and inland to Moora. And so far, a station called Yalali Basin, which is just northwest of Moora, has the highest rainfall with 44 millimetres since 9 a.m. And generally up in the central west, heavy rainfall, which may lead to flash flooding, is possible for the rest of the afternoon and the evening. And therefore, we also have a flood watch out for the Moora and Hill River catchments as they respond pretty quickly to local rainfall, Paul.
1: Okay. It seems, certainly for some areas of the state, the rain is, it's like rolling rain for a few days leading deep into next week.
8: Yeah, somewhat. So for those in the wheat belt today, they're likely to catch, well, there's quite a few of these showers and the occasional thunderstorm streaming over at the moment. But into tomorrow, it's more towards inland parts of the central west and maybe even, let's say, northeastern parts of the central wheat belt that will catch those showers. But really, it's less than 2 to 10 millimetres getting to around Southern Cross and maybe 3 to 15 millimetres for some of those more central agricultural areas. And into Sunday and then Monday, we're really seeing that rainfall drop off. So some of it may sort of drift towards the goldfields for Sunday, less than 12 millimetres for those around Kalgoorlie. And, yeah, by Monday, it's about less than 2 millimetres for much of the state, Paul.
1: I feel guilty just keeping you on the line, Grace. I hope one
8: no,
1: day...
8: No, that's what I'm here to do. I'm passionate about the weather. I'm very happy to have a chat.
1: You know, it's one thing I have noticed about everybody I've met that works at the Bureau... incredibly passionate. Maybe you have to be passionate about the weather.
8: I guess, there are repeating patterns and it's not always fresh every day, but there's always something to dig into.
1: Have you got a favourite kind of cloud?
8: Oh, surely a thunderstorm cloud. I feel like that's the no-brainer, right? Bit of lightning, bit of thunder, love some rain.
1: A bit of electricity in the air. one of my most amazing meteorological experiences, Grace, and I'm just, delaying you till you go home. So I'm staying in Singapore, and I'm staying, I think it was the Stanford Hotel, and for some reason, we were on the 68th floor, incredibly high, facing out over what was the harbour at that stage before they built that boat thing. And it was in the middle of a storm, and as I'm standing in the clouds, I probably shouldn't have been standing on the balcony, but I'm standing in the clouds, and I could hear the clouds and the building around me charging up before a bolt of lightning, just hearing it zzz, built. Amazing. Incredible.
8: It's just incredible, isn't it? Yeah.
1: Grace, lovely to chat. Have an amazing weekend.
8: Yeah, likewise. Thank you.
9: Hey, it's just Mowboy. Me and some of my favourite people are putting on an hour of music, comedy and games with performances from Drifting Clouds and Baker Boy. That Blackfella Show. 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
1: Got the footy coming up for you at 5.30. We're going to have a conversation about how to discipline your kids. Or not discipline, or maybe just, you know, about keeping an eye on them. In the meantime, though, Melbourne band Huxton Creepers. This is how I get through my radio show.

0: Is that a key change? Melbourne band Hoxton Creepers back in 1986, 12 Days to Paris. No, that was, So This Is Paris, the follow-up album this is from. Just released a new track today called Opposites Attract. Maybe I'll get that on a Great Southern Brekkie next week. I've got some good news before we go to the footy. SCG Sydney v Adelaide for you on the radio. WA has gone undefeated in the National Under-16 Championships to secure their first title in nearly a decade. 29-point win over Victoria Country on the Gold Coast. Today marking a certainty of WA emerging as the winners of the competition for the first time since 2017. Call the Black Swans, local lads. Didn't drop any of their three games over the Crow Eaters and the Victorian Metro as well. Kick a Vic indeed. Take care. We're going to the SCG now for you listening to the radio. Sydney versus Adelaide. For those of you who are still listening in the digital realm, welcome to the future.
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0: G'day to Greg, who texted in. He said, sounds like some rainfall coming for our farmers. It does, which is good news. Need plenty of that. I was hearing today in the back of the office, I don't know the truth or the veracity of this, but they were just talking about how low the rainfall was in places like Ongerup in the Great Southern. We'll probably check into that next week. Oh, look at me. It's my Monday show is writing itself, Great Southern listeners. For us here on Regional Drive, though, it is time to speak to Brianna Shepherd, who, I don't know, did you practice as much for these headlines, or you reckon you got it now?
2: I mean, if everyone knew how much I just sat and, like, read them over and over again, it would be quite embarrassing.
0: Names would be tough. That'd be the tough thing, I reckon, especially sport names.
2: Yeah, they're very, very difficult. And I have been on air and said some words very wrong, which when I first started doing this, it was because I just realised that I hadn't said so many words out loud before or heard them said before.
0: Yeah, right.
2: One of my very first was wagon, which I pronounced wagon.
0: Wagon, yeah.
2: Yep. I was quite proud of that one, actually.
0: I've got, so, three words. So when I first started in radio, so I'm a 17-year-old kid and I've gone out to Maryland.

0: Well, I don't know whether this is so. My son is 18. Last year was 17. He was doing work experience with school. He's finished up now. And I said, "How was it? Did they rip into you?" He said, "Oh no, they're all pretty nice." Mm. And I'm like, "What?
1: Yeah, God. No."
0: I remember when you were young, you would, like, it was a test. You would just get torn apart until you couldn't take it no more, and then they would kind of be a bit nicer to you because you kind of proved that you could take it, if that makes sense.
1: Yeah, you had to survive to show that you could, and if you did, then it was like, okay, well, you're one of us because you went through the same gauntlet we had to.
0: Yeah, it was like just some horrible hazing thing. Oh, it's probably good that it's changed, Brianna, I think, maybe.
1: It is actually wonderful.
0: Yeah.
1: It really is. But I think it is also one of those things where when you went through it yourself, you're kind of like, well, how are they going to learn? Like, if there's no struggle, if there's no one yelling at
0: them. That's right. They're just going to let them say fax smiley forever. How are the headlines looking, Brianna?
1: Oh, two further cases of H5 bird flu have been confirmed in WA, bringing the total detections in the state to 10. A petrel found at Seabird and another found in Denmark have been recorded as presumed positive results. It takes the total number of cases in the country to 17, one of those discovered in a native bird in South Australia. A Senate hearing into 000 outages has been told Telstra could face a $30 million penalty for last week's network failure. Telstra executives and officials from the 000 custodian gave evidence in Canberra today, along with the Australian Communications and Media Authority. And Chinese authorities have rejected Donald Trump's accusation that Beijing interfered with the 2020 election. The US president gave a public address earlier today in which he cited newly declassified documents he says reveal shocking vulnerabilities in the election that he lost. He failed to say if or how any votes were altered or manipulated, and a US intelligence assessment has found no evidence they were. More news on the hour. It'd
0: be funny if China said, oh, yeah, we did that.
1: Yeah. Look, it's with all of this. I mean, originally it was Russia, who we know were involved to some extent. Mm. So, look.
0: And the midterms are coming up too, right? So there's a bit of that.
1: Yeah, there's got to be some reasons behind why he says what he says.
0: Greg has texted in with a good one that's a little closer to where you are. And so another funny story is to when I was in community radio, panel a show called Evergreens, and it was this old guy, and we were at Rockingham, and it was on the edge of what I referred to at the time as the Cockburn Sound.
1: Oh, yes, that's a good one. I love when stories like that are sent out on the wire, and then, you know, you might hear someone on Triple J or someone from another state say Cockburn instead of Coburn. Which is really on us. We should probably put in pronunciations before we send it out.
0: Or could we just change the spelling? Could we do that?
1: Nah, it's going to have to stay that way, I think.
0: Oh, no, where's the fun in that? Brianna, it's been marvellous. Thank you so much. Take care. Have a great weekend.
1: You too.
0: Bye.
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0: Something's got to stay buried forever, hasn't it? It's a big claim. 24 to 6.
4: Be cruel to be kind in the right measure. Cruel to be kind, it's
0: I know what you're thinking. Ooh, Nick Cave. I might play that. No, not Nick Cave. What's his name? Nick Lowe. Cruel to be kind. So think of your kids. School holidays, right? How much attention did you pay to them? Because kids sometimes like to learn things the hard way. And I've got a parenting expert next who says we should let them fail. We should let them feel discomfort. Certainly the way I parent. But apparently some modern-day parents are stepping in too quickly, and it may not be the best thing for your child. More on the way next. I wonder, do you step back? Do you let your kids make mistakes? 1-300-560-222 is the number if you'd like to call into the program, or you can text 0448-922-604 to be that. But listen about letting your kids go a bit feral after the crowdies.

0: Oh, that song reminds you of a happy time, doesn't it? Crowdy's debut album. All right, I'm going out on a limb here. You might know better than me. Track one, side two. I'll leave that with you. 0448922604 if you reckon you know what it is, and it's not that. I reckon it is. We've got some reports coming in, if you're listening. We're hearing reports of lots of flights at Perth Airport being delayed due to the weather. So if you are heading somewhere this evening, or you're picking up someone from the airport, it might be a good idea to just check ahead and check in with your flight timetable.
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0: Hello, hello, hello. Kids, eh? Who'd want them? I want you to think about how much you do for your kids and how often you intervene, help them out, make a decision for them even. Because according to my next guest, maybe, just maybe, you're doing a little too much. Maybe they could learn a little bit more if you just step back and, I don't know, let them fall off that cliff. Won't do that again. 1-300-560-222 is the phone number. I'm going to kick this off with a little chat with Dr. Jenny Brown, a leading family therapist, researcher and author of more than 40 years' experience in child and mental health. She is the founder of the Parent Hope Project and has a new book. It's called The Parenting Paradox, How to Love Your Children by Giving Them Space to Grow. Welcome to the program, Dr. Jenny Brown.
2: Good to be with you.
0: Let's talk about a couple of things. First, you're the founder of the Parent Hope Project. What is that?
2: It is a project dear to my heart that is helping parents to find an off-ramp from all of the intensity of the current age, all of the worry about their kids' mental health, and using family systems theory and the research along with it to help parents not make a project out of worrying about their children, which doesn't help their mental health. But I'm also with the Parent Hope Project giving professionals in the field a way to partner with parents who have children struggling with mental health problems, because I know that the professionals find that hard to do at times, and parents hate feeling sidelined when their child is in psychological treatment. So that's the Parent Hope Project. And then...
0: The

0: book,
1: my book goes along with that.
0: The parenting paradox, how to love your children by giving them space to grow. Do we sometimes not give our children enough space?
1: Well, it's so interesting, Paul, isn't it? Because people say to me, I remember back in the day I was raised, we had so much space. We weren't supervised much and we got up to all sorts of mischief. But we're currently in a modern era where children have very little unsupervised time. So much is structured for them. I'm not sure in regional WA that may be a little bit different, but certainly in the majority of urban areas, children's time is so structured from school to extracurricular activities, and parents have moved into an overprotective, overmanaging way of parenting, which is very stressful for parents. And so I've written this book based on good theory and research to help parents see that they don't need to manage everything. They can step back a whole lot more than they realize and be present and loving in a different way that isn't overprotective.
0: It begs the question, Jenny, these parents, a lot of them would be what they refer to as the latchkey kids. So they were brought up, both their parents were working or absent or didn't care because they were busy doing their stuff and all that implies. So in some ways, when these children then grew up, are they overcompensating? Do they feel that...
1: have we gone in the other direction?
0: Yeah, like, you know, because we got nothing, we want to give our kids everything.
1: I hear that all the time, Paul, and I think there's a bit of that there, but I'm also really interested, and for parents, I put this into one of the chapters, how did we get to this intensive parenting stage of modern life? And it hasn't come just in the last generation. There's fascinating research showing that one of the key markers of parents getting more stressed and anxious and feeling intimidated by the role, it started back in the 1920s when the first parenting manuals were published. Can you believe that? So we've got this whole parenting intensity around all the advice on offer, all of the so-called expert advice. I know there's an irony here. I'm writing a book for parents, some kind of expert advice. But this is a factor that's often not considered, that in the last century, increasingly, parenting and childhood has become a professional domain for experts. And then, of course, since the internet has taken off and social media has gone crazy, parenting has become the influencer domain of all the experts online. And I think that is, and there's good evidence to show, that's really adding to the over-anxious parenting of today. Too much advice.
0: Parenting
1: and,
0: is
1: and
0: tough.
1: And I want parents to reclaim their own common sense wisdom. And there are good ways for them to do that. We're definitely wanting to help them do that.
0: So, Dr. Jenny Brown, does that imply in some way you believe for parenting for many people, there are innate skills that they perhaps need to trust more?
1: Well, there are innate skills and there is a natural community out there. We don't need to turn to the experts. The first sign we see that a child might be having a hard time or struggling to learn or keeping up with their development compared to other kids. We're in a society where we turn to the experts very quickly. And I write about how that can, without meaning to, end up creating patients out of our kids when they don't need to be. But there's so many aspects to this, Paul, that it's just finding, not everything is instinct, but let's rediscover natural community, the resources of sharing with friends, what we're finding, accessing, I'm a grandparent now, accessing the support and the ideas of the older generation, and grandparents need to learn to be respectful as well to parents and not feel that they can jump in and tell them what to do all the time. But there's a lot of natural wisdom in community that I think we've lost as well.
0: Dr. Jenny Brown, author and family therapist, you have written a book. It is called The Parenting Paradox, How to Love Your Children by Giving Them Space to Grow. I appreciate your time on the program this afternoon.
1: Thank you, Paul, for having me.
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0: Hello, hello, hello. What do you got? 13 away from 5. Here's what the upcoming Swanee's going to sound like. I know a way that fits all this. That is the Swan song. So stick around. It's coming up. In the meantime, I'm going to play something not very local. I haven't heard this for a long time, though. Please play it loud if you can. It deserves it.

0: We're going to leave it there. But what a job Kenny Jones had trying to replace Keith Moon. You bet. To the Who.
1: Swan songs.
0: A couple of texts about parenting. Sandy said, we gave our son space. He went to school. Nice. Greg, dear Jenny, Jenny's gone sadly, what do you think about parents who track their kids via apps on mobile phones? It's very handy finding out exactly where they're at if they stack their car. You know, not saying that's ever happened or anything. All right, 7 away from 6, some WA music to take us to the news. We go on full on country, brand new single from a lady called Sally Jane. Sally, welcome to the program.
2: Hello, thanks so much for having me on air.
0: It is an absolute pleasure, Sally. I appreciate your time. Now, tell me, who are you? What do you do? Why are you a country music singer?
2: Well, to be honest, country music was forced down my throat. But honestly, I really do love it. It's such an awesome genre. I think everyone can listen to it. So I enjoy singing it.
0: There you go. Well, I was grateful for the forcing. how long have you been playing for, Sally? What's your musical history?
2: Yeah, almost 10 years now. So I started guitar when I was 12. Thanks to my dad, he wanted to learn and I kind of stole it off him. And then when I was 15, my parents thought I sounded half decent. So got a gig at the local surfy pub and I'm still gigging and touring now.
0: How much do you love it?
2: So much. I have worked, other jobs like admin and on the mines and some really random odd jobs, and they're so boring compared to doing music. So I absolutely love running my own business and being a musician.
0: No, fair enough. I mean, it's hard to compare, I don't know, making coffees to being a musician. You're right.
2: Definitely.
0: So you write songs as well is what I'm also guessing here, Sally.
2: Yeah, I do. I have about 9 songs now since one's out today, released.
0: Yep.
2: And I definitely have a lot more coming out soon too.
0: Okay, so you're from Serpentine. Do you have an EP or is it just a single coming out?
2: I do already have an EP released, but today it is just a single.
0: Oh, we get to debut it. All right, it's called Fishing Taught Me Patience, Sally. Please tell me the story of this. It seems self-explanatory, but I may be wrong.
2: It definitely is. I mean, I should probably listen to it a bit more because I am so not patient. But it's kind of it's more than just a cliche. Yes, fishing does teach you patience in life, but it's more about you got to slow down and enjoy life and have those small town country values. I think we're running out of small towns slowly. And then at the end of the day, do you really need to catch the fish to be happy?
0: Look at Manjima. They might be getting McDonald's a sign of the times. Okay, so fishing taught me patience. It actually didn't teach you patience in this instance, but you wish it did.
2: Yeah, I mean, don't get me wrong. I still love trying to catch a fish, but I'm just trying to slow down a bit. My life is just go, go, go all the time. I think it's the undiagnosed ADHD that I've got going on. I should probably get that looked at.
0: No, don't. I have this. I'm stepping into this one, but we are in Digi, I suppose. I reckon so many people get diagnosed with ADHD at some point. It's like you've got to go, there's clearly a genetic advantage to this. There's clearly something in it because they do quite well.
2: Oh, 100%. One of my favourite Australian country artists, Fanny Lumpston, she is absolutely incredible and she's just go, go, go all the time, but she's so efficient, she's so smart. I absolutely love her.
0: That's right. It's go, go, go all the time when you're dumb. That's a real pain in the bum. Tell me about it. Oh, another wall I've run into. Sally Jane.
2: Definitely.
0: It has been a pleasure to speak with you. Good luck with Fishing Taught Me Patience. Good luck with your touring. Good luck with everything else you do in your career. I look forward to speaking with you again.
2: Thank you. And thanks so much for the chat. I really appreciate it. Enjoy the song.
0: Fishing Taught Me Patience. Sally Jane, Regional Drive. This is going to take you to 2:06 p.m.

0: It's coming up to 6 o'clock. News is going to be on your radio PM after that. That is Sally Jane. Fishing taught me patience. It has been released today. You can find it online if you'd like to listen to it again. What a great voice. Marvellous song. Take care. It's been an absolute pleasure. It's 6 o'clock.
1: Good evening, Brianna Shepherd with ABC Radio News. A former Perth lawyer who used an encrypted platform to communicate with bikies has been handed a prison sentence. David Webber reports.
2: Ted Charles Dobson had pleaded guilty to attempting to pervert justice and two counts of failing to comply with an order. He'd worked at a legal practice which had Comanchero bikie gang members as clients. Dobson was charged in 2021 as part of Operation Ironside. For nearly 3 years, the AFP and FBI had been able to access an encrypted communications platform known as ANOM. Dobson was using an ANOM device to communicate with Comancheros and their associates. The court heard that while Dobson wasn't a drug dealer or tobacco salesman, he was aware the people he was discussing matters with were involved in criminal conduct. The judge said obstruction of the course of justice struck at the heart of the system. The 32-year-old was sentenced to 4 years and 4 months. He'll be eligible for parole after serving half of that.
1: A 33-year-old man has been charged over a collision between a truck and a train in Perth's northeast that left 3 people injured. Maya Cordick has the details.
3: Police allege just before 4 o'clock on the afternoon of the 20th of May, the 33-year-old man was driving a truck towing a dog trailer into an activated railway crossing in Guildford. Police say a passenger train then allegedly collided with the trailer, sending debris flying and causing significant damage. 3 people sustained minor injuries and were taken to hospital. The 33-year-old man from Balladura has been charged with 3 counts of dangerous driving occasioning bodily harm, acts or omissions causing bodily harm or danger, and driving with a prescribed illicit drug in oral fluid or blood. He's due to face the Midland Magistrates Court today.
1: Some young Australians are rethinking their career plans because of concerns about AI and the future of the labour market. Recent graduate Alina Cheers-Flavelle had hoped to work in publishing after completing 2 degrees. But the Coffs Harbour graduate is now going back to study midwifery. She says several factors shaped the decision, including the belief that AI will not be able to replace patient care.
4: It is reassuring to know that women are always going to be having babies and babies are always going to be born, and that an AI-generated software is not going to be able to replace that, and it's not going to be able to provide that patient-level care or empathy that's required to be a good midwife.
1: To overseas news now, a newly elected British MP, Andy Burnham, is expected to be named leader of the Labour Party in coming hours and the UK's Prime Minister on Monday. The Makerfield MP is due to be confirmed as Keir Starmer's successor at a special party conference in London. Mr. Burnham returned to Parliament last month and is now set to become Britain's 7th Prime Minister in a decade. The latest wave of fighting in the Middle East continues to escalate, with the US carrying out a 6th consecutive night of strikes on Iranian targets and Iran responding with attacks against US interests in the region. Jono Wakeley has more.
5: Iran says it's targeted a US radar site in Oman, while Jordanian authorities say they've intercepted 3 Iranian missiles targeting its territory. It follows a wave of US strikes on what it says are military targets across Iran, including surveillance, air defense sites, and logistics infrastructure. But Iran says US targets include civilian infrastructure, including bridges, a train station, and an airport. A strike on a bridge in Bandar Hamir has been verified by Reuters and the BBC. The International Energy Agency has expressed concern about the impacts of the resumption of tit-for-tat attacks on global oil supplies.
1: Chinese authorities have rejected an accusation from US President Donald Trump that Beijing interfered with the 2020 presidential election. Mr. Trump gave a public address earlier today in which he cited newly declassified documents he says reveal shocking vulnerabilities in the election that he lost. He failed to say if or how any votes were altered or manipulated, and a US intelligence assessment has found no evidence they were. Chinese Foreign Ministry spokesperson Lin Jian says there's no basis to the accusation China has interfered.
5: We urge the US to reflect on its own actions, stop unwanted vilification against China, stop making China an issue in its own elections, and add more ways that are conducive to China-US relations.
1: Western Australia's weather, windy about the west coast, some showers southwest of Carnarvon to Israelite Bay, and the chance of gusty thunderstorms west of a line from Denham to Corrigan to Albany, with moderate to heavy falls possible about the Central West District. In Perth, dropping down to 13 degrees overnight, showers easing and a top of 18 tomorrow. ABC News.
6: Good evening and welcome to PM. I'm Samantha Donovan, coming to you from the lands of the Wurundjeri people of the Kulin Nation in Melbourne. Tonight, Telstra bosses grilled about last week's national outage at a Senate inquiry. Also, the US President Donald Trump makes a primetime address to the nation, claiming widespread election interference from China. And a look at the World Cup's legacy in North America.
7: We have people from everywhere, England, Haiti, Australia. We're not doing that for us.
8: Small acts of sports diplomacy, particularly on a citizen-to-citizen level, can add up and move mountains.
6: First this evening, Telstra has admitted that last week's national outage could have been prevented and that it failed to act on warnings about critical software updates. The shutdown saw hundreds of Australians unable to call emergency services, brought many train services to a standstill and shut down payment systems. The admissions came as Telstra bosses were grilled at a Senate inquiry on 000 service outages in Canberra today. Rachel Hayter has been following the proceedings. Rachel, what did today's inquiry reveal about the cause of last week's outage?
9: Sam, Telstra made a big admission at this inquiry today that last week's massive network outage, which stopped more than 600 people from contacting emergency services, could have been prevented. Telstra's bosses, Chief Executive Vicky Brady, as well as Group Owner End-to-End Service Performance and Resilience, Gerard Tracy, and four of the telco's other executives fronted this Senate inquiry, which is being chaired by Greens Senator Sarah Hanson-Young. And we learned more about this outage, which started at 3:30 in the morning last Wednesday, by maintenance work on a server. And when that server was restarted after the works, its clocks turned back 20 years to the year 2006. The inquiry heard that Telstra believes that happened because of a design change that had been made to the equipment to fix an earlier fault. But that change was not documented, which meant that the technician didn't know that when the server was turned back on, the server would turn its clocks back 2 decades. And over the next few hours, that incorrect date rippled slowly across the network, which caused authentication certificates for software in other servers to become invalid. The inquiry also heard that in 2020, 2022, and in January this year, Telstra received warnings from the software manufacturer that Telstra needed to run updates, but it failed to do so. Chair Senator Sarah Hanson-Young was strident in her questioning, suggesting that Telstra was retrofitting its technology. Here is Telstra Chief Executive Vicky Brady.
10: It's unacceptable that we had an outage that resulted from, well, it could have been avoided, we believe, if we had either done the software update or we had documented the design change and that had been taken into account.
11: What about if you had replaced the piece of equipment?
10: Well,
11: spent the $30,000. Would the problem have happened if you had spent the $30,000?
10: That will be part of the investigation, Chair, because...
11: Well, I'll ask Mr. Tracy. If this was a new server, would this have occurred?
12: That'll have to be part of the investigation.
11: What do you think would happen?
12: A newer piece of hardware operating in the same design that we intended to, the issue wouldn't have happened.
6: That's Gerard Tracy, who at Telstra has the title of Group Owner, End-to-End Service Performance and Resilience. And along with Telstra CEO Vicky Brady, he was being interrogated there by Greens Senator Sarah Hanson-Young. And Rachel, what else did today's inquiry tell us about last week's Telstra outage?
9: Sam, Chief Executive Vicky Brady ruled out automatic blanket compensation for this outage, saying most payouts will probably come as bill credit instead of cash payments, because she says that's the fastest way to process the compensation. But so far there's no figures or clear timelines. We also heard more about Telstra's internal investigation into this outage. It's being run by their chief risk officer, and they've appointed the consulting firm Technology Audit Partners to help. That internal investigation is happening alongside a separate external probe by the industry regulator, the Australian Communications and Media Authority, who we also heard from in the inquiry today just before it adjourned this afternoon. ACMA has not ruled out pursuing civil penalties on Telstra, Sam.
13: Thanks, Rachel. Rachel Hayter reporting there for us. In a televised address to his nation, the American President Donald Trump has claimed the US election system is under threat from hacking, foreign interference and exploitation. And he's pointed the finger firmly at China, alleging it's running an operation to influence US elections and has illegally acquired personal information from the files of 220 million American voters. Tanya Dendrinos has more.
14: In a primetime address to the nation, US President Donald Trump announced the immediate release of declassified intelligence documents, shedding light on Chinese hacking targeting Americans.
15: Over a period of years, starting during the 2020 election cycle, the People's Republic of China carried out what is believed to be the largest compromise of election data in history, resulting in China's illicit acquisition of 220 million U.S. voter files.
14: It's a revival of his rhetoric about stolen and rigged 2020 election, allegations that have been repeatedly debunked. The president today didn't go as far as alleging meddling from China altered the election outcome. He did, however, allege that members of U.S. intelligence agencies were actively involved in a cover-up.
15: Those responsible for sounding the alarm instead kept the information secret and hidden.
14: President Trump says investigations are underway, with those involved to be fired and for criminal charges to be laid if appropriate. In a report that was declassified in 2021, US intelligence agencies concluded that China has considered trying to influence the outcome of the 2020 election, but chose not to out of fear of upsetting US-China relations. Former Deputy Director of US National Intelligence, Sue Gordon, who served under President Obama and President Trump, spoke to CNN after the president's address, labelling it dangerous, saying the threat that foreign actors pose to elections isn't new.
16: I don't know how you can believe that the same community that told him about it, who was excoriated for it, then somehow didn't tell him about further attempts. But the other thing I want to say is I think he treats intelligence as though it's a verdict, and it's not. It is the beginning of a process. So even if there are new data that are going to be released, that doesn't prove anything.
14: Senate Democratic leader Chuck Schumer released a statement labelling the speech a pathetic attempt to deny President Trump lost the 2020 election. But Republican Senator Rick Scott said the revelations were truly shocking and that, quote, communist China is our enemy. The Chinese embassy in Washington issued a statement saying China has never and will never interfere in the presidential elections of the US.
17: There's still no evidence of a result of any election being incorrect.
14: That's Republican election lawyer Ben Ginsburg, who also spoke to CNN following the speech.
17: Elections are notoriously underfunded. And so if you want to fix the vulnerabilities, there should be a lot of federal money going out to states and localities.
14: Donald Trump said the address was not designed to erode confidence in US elections, but to earn it by confronting vulnerabilities and correcting them. The US midterm elections are just months away, and Ben Ginsburg argues vulnerabilities will be a reflection of the Trump administration.
17: This feels a little bit like an own goal. The administration has cut back on the cyber security agencies that help states. So that, in fact, if there is a problem with the 2026 election, it will be in large part because the defenses that are provided by the federal government to the states to stop that activity have been drastically cut back.
14: The president says the White House is in the process of informing governors, senators, and members of Congress of potential issues in their states.
13: Tania Dendrinos. Will Partlett is an associate professor at the University of Melbourne Law School. He told me Donald Trump gave this speech with November's midterm elections firmly in mind.
18: I think real concern in the White House that the Republicans are going to lose the House of Representatives, maybe even the Senate. So he is really pushing for two things. One, he wants this piece of legislation that he's introduced into Congress passed called the SAVE Act. And the second thing is, if the Republicans do lose control of both houses of Congress, then he wants to be able to say, well, look, I told you that things are corrupt and that, you know, the Chinese are interfering. And he can basically claim that there is some form of vote rigging or something like that. He also wants to, frankly, I think, really energize his base, the MAGA base, who are a little bit deflated at the moment, because particularly because of the war in Iran, which is not popular amongst his base.
13: He said that he doesn't plan to run for a third term. Of course, that would be illegal under the US Constitution. But do you think he's got any plans to try and stay in office?
18: No, I don't think he does. But I think he will leave that open to the outside and, you know, leave it open to, he wants to leave that kind of option floating out there as long as possible, because he does not want to be a lame duck. And if a lot of people are talking about, you know, as soon as this election's over and we enter a presidential election, he's a lame duck.
13: Just remind us, Dr. Partlett, what a lame duck president is.
18: A lame duck is a president. Everyone knows that the president is on his way out, that he will be gone in about a year and a half, 2 years, and that everyone is vying to be the replacement are the people with real power. So I think in that regard, he is concerned about that. He wants to remain powerful. He loves to exercise power. So as a result, I think he'll leave it quite vague and kind of, oh, maybe I'll come back. And he's not going to probably talk about a successor for a long time and leave that open. The reality is he cannot and he will not be able to run for a third term.
13: You're absolutely confident as a constitutional law expert that he's not going to be able
18: yes.
13: to do anything to...
18: As confident as you can be in predicting any kind of politics. But, you know, I'm quite confident that even he is, I think, in this case, not going to do it. But he likes to play with the media. He likes to create headlines. And he knows that his power remains if people are kind of like, ooh, maybe he'll stay. Whereas in reality, it's just not possible.
13: Dr. Partlett, you mentioned this big bill that he's trying to push through, this draft legislation, the Save America bill. Tell us what's in that and why is he so keen to get it passed?
18: The two main things are, one, it would require anyone who wanted to enroll to vote to give proof of U.S. citizenship. That's the first thing. Second, to actually vote at the polls on the day, you need to have some form of ID. So in both cases, that's going to require documentation. And in many cases, it will disenfranchise individuals who don't have that form of actual ID.
13: Much of Donald Trump's speech today raised allegations or repeated allegations that China had interfered in the 2020 election. What did you make of the president's claims?
18: He's revealing information that I think a lot of people may not have been surprised about, that in many cases, foreign power was interested in understanding how the election was working and maybe, you know, engaging in cyber activity. To call it a blockbuster type series of allegations is really probably an exaggeration. It did not appear, you know, I think a lot of intelligence people kind of said, we kind of already knew that the Chinese were sniffing around in the 2020 elections. And the key thing is that anyone who's looked at it closely is that the Chinese had no impact on what happened in 2020. The election was ultimately won by Joe Biden. And that Donald Trump did lose that election, and that any, you know, involvement of the Chinese or the Russians or any other foreign power did not have the ability to actually change the outcome. So I think it's just an attempt to create a kind of what essentially a conspiracy theory to cast doubt on elections, particularly the ones that Donald Trump loses.
13: Associate Professor Will Partlett from the Melbourne Uni Law School. This is PM. I'm Samantha Donovan. Just a reminder, you can hear all our programs live or later on ABC Listen. The Royal Commission on Anti-Semitism and Social Cohesion has heard the involvement of outside actors in protests on uni campuses resulted in more aggressive and violent behaviour directed at Jewish staff and students. This week's hearings have been dealing with anti-Semitism at unis, as well as the treatment of other students in the wake of the Hamas attacks on Israel and the Gaza war. Bridget Fitzgerald has been following the hearing in Melbourne today.
19: Sam, we heard from Dr. Mary Russell, the CEO of the University Regulator, the Tertiary Education and Quality Standards Agency, or TEQSA. So Dr. Russell was asked about the role that the regulator had in providing guidance to universities, particularly when there were these large protest encampments that were set up in solidarity with Gaza on university campuses in 2024. So Dr. Russell noted that she had a particular concern about outside actors being involved, so people that were not affiliated with those institutions. She says the protests mostly began peacefully when it was some staff and students, but then over time, members of the public became involved. And she says these outside actors often brought more aggressive and violent behaviour. She says she believes the intrusion of outside actors, as she referred to them, often fueled more heated and personalised attacks on Jewish students. Dr. Russell says that as the situation became more unsafe and the universities failed to act quickly enough, TEQSA stepped in.
20: Historically, TEQSA's approach would have largely relied on waiting until concerns were raised directly with us, and concerns that were specific enough about the circumstances, the timing, the provider, the location, that we could make direct inquiries about those. We could clearly see from commentary in the media and from third-hand accounts that there were escalating circumstances and behaviours that were giving rise to risk, but we were not receiving those concerns of that character that meant that we could move them into our normal compliance processes.
13: Dr. Mary Russell is the CEO of the university regulator, TEQSA. And Bridget, who else gave evidence at the Royal Commission today?
19: Sam, we heard from Dr. Alan Finkel, a former Chancellor at Monash University. He's also the former Chief Scientist of Australia. Dr. Finkel was asked to conduct a review into anti-Semitism on university campuses by the Group of Eight. That's an organisation that represents Australia's largest universities. He was asked to do that in December 2025, so just after the Bondi terror attack. He gave evidence to the Commission today about some of the key recommendations and findings of his report, including that universities should have a better relationship with local police. So if they find themselves in the situation again of having large-scale protests on campus, that there is a better coordination and people like outside actors can be removed and it's easier to respond to any violence or trespassing. Dr. Finkel also spoke about the need to monitor things like social media, and some of his recommendations from that report are going to make up the new set of university standards that will have to be adhered to by the universities from next year. The federal government announced that earlier this week.
13: Bridget Fitzgerald with that report. New research released by the National Centre for Action on Child Sexual Abuse claims the family court isn't properly set up to make decisions in cases that involve allegations of family violence or child sexual abuse. And the ABC has discovered a case where a father accused of abuse was awarded full custody of his children, only to hand them back to their mother a year later and declare the court had got it wrong. Adelaide Miller has this report.
21: Losing custody of your own children is a horrible feeling, and when Rebecca received a family court judgment ordering her to hand over her two young children to their father, she nearly collapsed from the shock.
22: I couldn't actually process it. I had my youngest with me. I was in shock. I was literally driving around law firms going, help. I need help. I need a lawyer.
21: Rebecca, which is not her real name, alleges her ex-husband raped her and had been sexually inappropriate with their son, leading to her seeking full custody of the children aged 4 and 7. Despite that, after years in the family courts and costing hundreds of thousands of dollars, her ex-husband, who we'll call John, was given full custody. John denied the allegations against him, and the court found there was no evidence of abuse. But in an extraordinary turn of events, just 10 months later, John returned the children to their mother, arguing the judge's decision was not in the children's best interests. He says he never wanted full custody, and his legal team did not adequately represent him.
23: When I saw the judgment, all I knew was that's not right for her. There were two things I really cried for. One is joy that I can see the children, but there was no happiness at the same time that the kids are taken away just like that.
21: New research released in conjunction with the National Centre for Action on Child Sexual Abuse has found the family court is not set up to make findings in cases that involve allegations of child sexual abuse or family violence. The research was led by Dr. Morag McSween.
0: It was never intended to be a specialist family violence court. It was never intended to be a child abuse court, let alone a child sexual abuse court. If they had access to and engaged with the realities of child sexual abuse, their view on balance of probabilities is likely to change.
21: In Rebecca's case, her affidavit included evidence from psychologists, counsellors and child protective services concerned about domestic violence and the impact of abruptly removing children from their primary attachment. But large parts of her evidence were denied by the judge on the grounds it was, quote, irrelevant, scandalous and vexatious. He also criticised her manner in court, something Dr. McSween says is not uncommon for victims of abuse.
0: The smooth, calm, assertive, confident perpetrator is, on the face of it, easier to believe than the highly traumatised, vulnerable mother or child. All of us who work with people with lived and living experience of complex trauma, we don't think smooth narration means truth and fragmented narration means lies.
21: Dr. McSween is calling on the family court to improve its understanding of perpetrator tactics, grooming and the dynamics of child sexual abuse. A spokesperson for the Federal Circuit and Family Court told the ABC extensive reforms have been implemented to strengthen trauma-informed practice and improve the identification and management of risk.
1: That report from Adelaide Miller and Heidi Davaran from the ABC's Specialist Reporting Team. And the Family Court's full statement can be found on the ABC News website. And if you're in an abusive situation or you know someone who is, please call 1-800-RESPECT. That's 1-800-737-732. If it's an emergency, call 000. Well, Spain and Argentina are busy training for Sunday's Men's World Cup final in New Jersey, USA, in a showdown that's hotly anticipated by football fans. It'll be seen here, of course, early morning, Monday, Australian time. As the massive tournament comes to its climax, many in North America are hoping this historic staging of the event will leave a lasting legacy. Amanda Shalala reports from New York City.
2: Fan festivals and watch parties across North America have been packed throughout this World Cup, engaging established fans as well as new recruits.
3: I'm into soccer now. I love soccer now.
2: The United States and Canada have traditionally paid more attention to other sports, but in recent weeks they, along with Mexico, have been captivated by football and by something bigger too.
4: I think what we've seen over the last five, nearly 6 weeks now, has been an embrace of the global game and the people around the globe that go with it.
2: Dr. Lindsay Sarah Krasnoff from New York University's Tisch Institute for Global Sport says the way different communities have embraced travelling teams and fans will leave a significant legacy.
4: Part of the power and perhaps part of the beauty of sports diplomacy is that it really gives a lot of power to the individual, that small acts of sports diplomacy, particularly on a citizen-to-citizen level, can add up and move mountains.
2: These Atlanta natives have experienced that for themselves.
7: We have people from everywhere, England, Haiti, like Australia, all over, and I love that for us. Keep going, we all need to be in unity.
24: I like everybody coming together, like as like all together. I love that. Can we kick it?
2: As the tournament draws to a close, the top men's domestic competition here, called Major League Soccer, has resumed. And US captain Tim Ream hopes Americans will continue their new love affair.
25: It's all about capitalizing on you know, the excitement and you know, the energy that is built around the sport.
26: Canada, in uncharted waters, are sailing into the last 16.
2: Co-host Canada had its best ever performance, making it through to the round of 16. Dr. Nicole Forrester, assistant professor at Toronto Metropolitan University's sports media program, says Canadians broke domestic viewing and attendance records.
27: Within Canada, we say it's a little bit of mosaic in the sense that people might come from all over the world and
3: They might be first generation, second generation, third generation, but they kind of hold on to like where they're from. And so then you also have that little like groundswell of the support from maybe where their home country, their other home country is.
2: That legacy will become clearer in the months and years after this World Cup finishes. For now, Argentina and Spain are preparing for the decider at New York, New Jersey Stadium on Sunday afternoon local time, eyeing off the greatest prize of them all.
13: Amanda Shalala reporting from New York City. And that's PM for this week. PM's producer is John Stewart. Technical production by Joram Toth and David Sargent. I'm Samantha Donovan. PM will be back on Monday evening. I hope you have a great weekend. Good night.

0: Good evening, Brianna Shepherd with ABC Radio News. Telstra executives faced hours of questioning today at a Senate inquiry in Canberra into 000 outages. Business reporter Adelaide Miller was listening in.
1: Telstra's chief executive Vicky Brady has confirmed human error was involved in the nationwide outage last week.
2: We now believe this occurred because of an intentional design change that had previously been made to the equipment to fix an earlier fault.
1: Telstra confirmed it was provided several warnings over a number of years by its manufacturer to update its software, but decided against it because the telco wasn't using that part of the server. An investigation is underway by both Telstra and the telco regulator.
0: WA's Electrical Trades Union has admitted 8-hour industrial action at BHP's Port Hedland operations likely didn't have any financial impact for the miner. Unionised workers walked off the job yesterday afternoon with the goal of disrupting ongoing work at Australia's largest bulk export port. Union estimates had initially projected the impact of an 8-hour stoppage to be between $40 to $50 million in lost revenue. Electrical Trades Union State Secretary Adam Woodidge says the industrial action did impact BHP staffing scheduling.
3: Did they take a financial hit? Probably not. Was it an impost on them? Most certainly. They had to reschedule staff to work an afternoon shift, which no one's ever done at BHP for many years since they got rid of 8-hour days.
0: An expert advising Australia's top universities says they need to not only adopt a definition of anti-Semitism, but put it into practice. Georgia Lenton Williams has more.
4: Alan Finkel was engaged by the Group of Eight universities to examine anti-Semitism on campuses after the Bondi terror attack. Today, he told the Royal Commission on Anti-Semitism that universities have improved their

0: candidate. The MP had alleged former leader Matthew Guy assaulted her, which he always denied. Police said no offence was detected after reviewing CCTV, but Mrs Deeming refused to apologise, prompting tonight's internal manoeuvre against her. The vote had been delayed by 2 weeks when Mrs Deeming sought an injunction in the Supreme Court. She withdrew the case this week. She remains a member of the Parliamentary Liberal Party for now.
1: Disability advocates say Uber passengers should not have to pay more for needing assistance. Uber has reversed a decision to charge a $5 fee for its Uber Assist service. The fee was introduced in May, prompting criticism from passengers and disability advocates. Blind passenger Scott Grimley says he's been refused 19 Uber trips in recent years while travelling with his guide dog.
2: Why would I want to use a service if they're just going to charge us extra for nothing? It was discriminatory and it's going to be more of a burden on people with a disability to pay out even more money to go the same distance as everybody else.
1: Overseas briefly, and the Trump administration has announced it will drastically shorten visas for foreign journalists in the US, which currently can last years, down to 240 days. It has also reduced the visas for Chinese journalists to 90 days. China has responded to the move, warning it could take reciprocal countermeasures. Advocacy group the Committee to Protect Journalists called the move that of a backsliding democracy. And in rugby union, Wallabies skipper Harry Wilson says the side is bracing for a stern test from Italy when the two countries clash in the Nations Championship in Perth tomorrow. The Wallabies haven't won in their first two tests in the tournament and have lost their past two clashes against Italy. The match will be the final test for outgoing Wallabies coach Joe Schmidt, and Wilson says Australia will have their work cut out.
3: We respect them so well. We got beaten by them last year, so we know what's coming. And if we got there and put an 80-minute performance in, I've got no doubt we can end Joe in the winner's circle.
1: Perth's weather right now in town, it's 17 degrees. ABC News.
4: This week, conflict resumed in the Middle East. We'll look at the uncertainty around fuel prices and supply. And we'll also hear from one group still filling up and travelling the outback.
5: A lot of the towns that we've been in, if it wasn't for us nomads, the streets would be deserted.
4: And as the Prime Minister shares his AI roadmap for Australia, the Northern Territory government announces its big data centre ambitions.
6: The Northern Territory will be the data centre capital of the globe.
4: But how much water and gas would it involve? And later, we head to an art class in Newcastle that's changing lives.
7: When I first came here, I was basically a non-verbal, and now I talk to people.
4: I'm Alex Hyman, and this is the weekend edition of Australia Wide. As tensions flared again between the United States and Iran this week, the oil price surged. The resumed hostilities saw global oil prices soar more than 9% in a single day. The US resumed its naval blockade of the Strait, although US President Donald Trump backed down on his plan to charge a 20% fee on shipping. Here, the federal government is leaving the door open to more fuel relief in response to the renewed conflict, but hasn't confirmed whether there will be an extension to the fuel excise discount. From freight to farming and fertiliser to food, there are so many aspects of our daily lives which have been affected by the fuel crisis. While some analysts say it's too early to tell how significant the spike in fuel prices will be, Defence and National Security consultant John Blackburn told Alex Barwick we are now looking at another oil price shock and the months ahead are crucial.
8: The reason is, how have we managed so far? One of the reasons the oil prices have not only come down with the hope of the Strait opening, but it's the release of strategic reserves that's been happening of IEA member countries and others since about March. So there was announced release of 400 million barrels of oil over time into the market. That release process will run out at the end of July. So that release of oil has compensated in part for that closure of the Strait. So now we're in a situation where, once again, it's closed. The prognosis is certainly not good. But when you can't keep subsidising the price of oil with the release of stocks, it will go back up.
9: Now, Acting Energy Minister Jason Clare has come out saying there is good supply both here and on its way. He says there are some 54 ships en route to Australia. Here's a bit of what he said.
10: Australia currently has

0: 41 days worth of petrol on hand, and that's unchanged from last week. We've got 37 days worth of diesel and 33 days worth of jet fuel. So Australians continue to have confidence in our fuel security.
1: John, what's your take on the federal government's response and the numbers there in terms of what our supply is looking like?
2: Firstly, I think the government, working closely with industry and with regional partners, has done a good job reacting to the problems we've seen. And that's ensuring that they're subsidising the industry when necessary, at the additional prices, having deals with regional refineries, because we do export a lot of oil, condensate and LNG. So the bilateral deals are good. But those weekly figures you hear are a lag indicator. They're the result of what we have been doing. What the government's not coming out with is, OK, what's the next 6 months look like? What might we have to do differently? And so they're not projecting forward. I think the extension of the excise is going to be very important, because we will see these cost pressures rise. So they've done a good job to date reacting. However, what we didn't do is prepare for what's happening now, and this has been forecast for well more than a decade.
1: OK, let's talk about that fuel excise, because that discount of 16 cents a litre will expire on August the 2nd, having already had an extension, albeit at a reduced discount. Do you think that needs to be extended for many months to come?
2: Well, I think they need to read the market as it starts changing, as the prices start going up and we see the impact on our economy, on people. Then, yes, they're going to have to extend it. They may have to increase it again. One of the other factors has been that China reduced its oil imports significantly in recent months. That was a great boon to the market. But the discussion by market analysts is they did that by taking down their own reserve stocks. I understand they may be coming back into the market again. So this is a very complex dynamic problem, and I think maintaining an excise was the likely outcome. Otherwise, the economic impact on Australians will be magnified.
1: Let's talk about that. What will it be if there isn't an extension?
2: Our whole system in Australia basically runs on diesel. Our logistics system's primarily trucks. If we don't understand the pressure on the individual business owners, then they'll go out of business. If that happens, our national logistics system gets under a huge stress, and that's a major problem for us.
1: Are there any other ways that we can keep fuel prices lower?
2: Not at the moment. We're stuck. It's like we've got a tsunami wave, and we've got on the front of it, and we're trying to surf the front of the wave. There's not much we can do in that apart from subsidies. There are ways in the future we can make ourselves more resilient to this, by demand reduction, electrification, or also supply substitution through renewable fuels, the use of ethanol, things like that. But that takes a long time to do. I think the position, what the government's doing with how it makes deals and supporting industry is good. That sort of the excise reduction, we need to make sure it stays there. Otherwise, we're going to be in a real serious problem. What's going to happen in the next 12 to 18 months is, as this Gulf, the Strait war plays out and the confusion continues, I think we'll see a price increase, and it may get to the stage where we can't actually get the amount of fuel that we need because of the pressures on it. As the prices go up, that will cause some reduction in use. But there could be actual availability pressures in the next 12 months.
3: That's Defence and National Security Consultant John Blackburn speaking with Alex Barwick.
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3: While there is serious uncertainty around fuel prices and supply as Middle East tensions rise once again, not everybody is pressing pause on travel plans. Last week on the program, we heard from tourism operators in the north of Australia who said things were quieter than usual, but they made the point that they were seeing less young people and families on the road. They said the grey nomads were still travelling. We head to Mount Isa now with reporter Zara Margolis to meet those southerners who weren't going to miss the outback winter.
5: Hi everybody, I'm from Port Macquarie in New South Wales.
6: Tony, what brings you to Mount Isa?
5: Well, we're on our way to Darwin, and this is one of our many, many stops.
6: Sue, how have you been enjoying the outback so far?
7: It's very different to the coast, but yes, I'm enjoying it. It's lovely.
5: To me, it looks like there's quite a few nomads out there. I think a lot of the towns that we've been in, if it wasn't for us nomads, the streets would be deserted. You look down the street and all you see is, you know, over 60s walking up, and everyone's got grey hair.
6: Sue, you were saying you know a lot of people who cancelled their plans entirely.
7: Yes, they did. Earlier on, when the fuel thing all blew up, I know a lot of them, and a lot of them were travelling in groups, so the whole group was cancelled, so both to the Northern Territory and to Western Australia. Yep.
6: Was it a cost thing or an availability thing?
7: I think it's both. Mainly an availability. You know, we didn't want to be stuck in the middle of nowhere.
6: Are you glad you've made the trip now, though?
5: Oh, absolutely. Yeah, you got to do it.
8: Kevin Terrington from Warrnambool, Victoria.
6: Go on, say good day as well.
9: Hi, I'm Julie. I'm Kevin's wife.
6: Have you done the big drive holiday before?
8: Not really. We started last year, got virtually to Queensland border, and then the cyclone hit Brisbane.
6: So this is take two. Question about happening because of the fuel, is that right?
9: It hasn't really bothered us. We decided just to take the chance and just go instead of sitting around.
8: It doesn't matter what the fuel costs because you're going to pay for it anyway.
3: Caravanners Kevin and Julie Terrington. Ending that report from Zara Margolis.
4: ABC Australia Wide.
3: To the Sunshine Coast now, and most Australian soldiers who are sent overseas to serve their country are recognised and applauded for their efforts upon their return home. Yet for about 9,000 troops who served in Malaysia in the 70s and 80s, it's been a vastly different story. A tale of secrecy, bureaucratic buck-passing and political inaction. But as Jessica Ross reports, these veterans haven't given up their fight for recognition.
10: The Royal Australian Air Force Base at Butterworth in central Malaya is one of the largest ever peacetime flying bases maintained overseas by Australia.
11: I was a platoon commander in 1975. We deployed as part of a company group, which is about 150 men, and so we're there for 3 months. There were attacks going on all around that part of Malaysia. There were police being killed by the terrorists. There was a curfew in place.
12: It's been 50 years since he served at Butterworth, but Graham Mickleberg, who now lives on Queensland's Sunshine Coast, can still vividly remember the tension at the time.
11: Everyone was trained in counterinsurgency warfare, the same sort of warfare that was conducted in Vietnam. We deployed with our weapons, we were issued live ammunition, we had orders that permitted us to use lethal force if the base was attacked.
12: From 1970 to 1989, Rifle Company Butterworth successfully protected the base, Australia's aircraft and RAF personnel during a communist insurgency known as the Second Malayan Emergency. Despite multiple terrorist sightings and incidents in their vicinity, the walls were never breached.
11: One of the reasons why we have a defence force, even now, is deterrence. There's a submission made by a Malaysian intelligence officer to the inquiry who said the base was definitely a target, but probably the reason it was never attacked was because the terrorists knew that we were there.
13: If you look at warships in deployments around the world, their mere presence is the deterrence. They're not necessarily firing shots, but the people know what they're capable of. I've no doubt that, you know, the same would have applied to us.
12: Mark Butler was a section commander of the Quick Reaction Force in Butterworth between 1977 and 1978. Their service shrouded in secrecy for political reasons.
13: There was no acknowledgement of anyone that was deploying to Butterworth or their return. It was specifically stated there was to be no publicity around those deployments.
14: Don't forget, Whitlam won the election by bringing the troops back from South Vietnam, pulling them out of Southeast Asia and abolishing national service. The last thing he wanted to do was to be seen putting combat troops back into Southeast Asia.
12: Stan Hannaford served as a machine gunner with RCB.
14: So the big pretense was we were there training, but we weren't. We were told we were going over to protect the base. You would be on war service, you would have rules of engagement, you would be patrolling with live ammunition. We never ever trained the Malays, never had time. They never had time, they were fighting a war.
12: In the years since they returned, many of the men have been pushing for formal recognition of the role they actually played.
14: They gave us a medal, Australian Service Medal, with Southeast Asia clasped. They said, there's your recognition, go away. But the point was that medal didn't give any entitlements.
12: After more than three decades of lobbying, the Defence Honours and Awards Tribunal finally held an inquiry. In 2023, the tribunal found RCB service should be recognised as non-warlike.
14: Non-warlike, is, believe it or not, is a step above peacetime.
12: The reclassification was meant to result in these soldiers receiving the same entitlements as other Australian servicemen. 3 years on, they haven't seen a cent. Senator James McGrath helped push for the inquiry.
15: And I went down and sat at the back of the room when the tribunal was taking evidence. And what struck me was the sincerity of everybody in the room. These men who, for the listeners, it could be your dad or your uncle, your grandpa or whatever, who have spent decades fighting to see that their service is recognised. These men aren't spring chickens. More men are dying because of old age. The minister just needs to make a decision. 3 years is 3 years too long.
12: In December, Federal Minister for Veterans Affairs and Defence, Matt Keogh, promised in a speech to the National Press Club to take veterans' support services seriously.
16: So many veterans told me they thought the approach of DVA was delay, deny, die. It is my role to consign that phrase to the dustbin of history.
12: Minister Keogh did not agree to an interview with the ABC. Instead, his office provided a written statement from a spokesperson.
17: The government recognises the significant contributions and sacrifices made by Rifle Company Butterworth veterans and their families and is carefully considering the matter. The primary recommendations of the Defence Honours and Awards Appeals Tribunal's report and further issues raised by veteran advocates impact on a considerable number of veterans and different government departments. The recommendations are being considered through whole-of-government processes.
12: The battles lasted much longer than their original deployments, but Mr. Mickleberg says the veterans won't go quietly into the night.
11: My message to Minister Keogh would be as simple as this. You've got a moral responsibility to act. If he thinks we're going to give up, then he's wrong, because I'll be doing this until I die.
3: That's Rifle Company Butterworth veteran Graham Mickleberg, ending that report by Jessica Ross. We head now to the wide open spaces and big skies of the Northern Territory. As the AI boom continues, the Prime Minister has explained how Australia will respond this week. He said there's going to be clear rules for large data centres, which states and territories will have to agree to, and laws will be passed. And he announced that he's setting up a new Office of Artificial Intelligence.
18: This is about having the flexibility to keep pace with change and get out in front of it, so Australia can draw on and learn from what other countries are doing and deal with issues in real time without the bureaucracy having to contemplate every modification. This is about building Australians' confidence and trust in AI and our nation's capacity to manage it, ensuring that our national interests and our national security are protected, and providing the certainty for growth, for jobs and for investment.
3: Prior to this highly anticipated speech, states and territories had largely been going it alone, and guidelines had been essentially voluntary. And while there's been lots of excitement from business, there's also been lots of questions asked about the environmental impact, particularly around water use. At the Northern Territory's Investment Summit this week, the Business and Trade Minister, Robin Carl, opened with this bold ambition.
19: The Northern Territory will be the data centre capital of the globe.
3: The Trade Minister says there are at least 12 businesses interested in building data centres in the Northern Territory. And we know there are also some plans underway near Elliot that's about halfway between Alice Springs and Darwin. Northern Territory rural reporter Sam Parry spoke to Alex Barwick, explaining how the PM's AI speech affects any plans currently underway in the Territory.
20: Well, many of the plans are currently obscured to the public through NDAs or just by virtue of the fact that they're very early stage proposals. So we don't have a good, clear picture of exactly where 12 proponents might be interested in building data centres in the Territory. As far as the ones we're aware of, the largest is called Project Ares. It's a hyperscale data centre, meaning it's very large, at least 5,000 servers, and able to be scaled up to really meet some of the huge computational demands that AI data centres need to meet. This one is going to be an off-the-grid data centre. So you might have heard the Prime Minister talking about a new mandate for data centre providers or data centre builders and proponents to be able to underwrite the energy that they're using and to be able to pay for their connection to domestic grids. This project would be completely off-grid. It would use predominantly solar power, the proponent Energy North says, and it would also use gas as a way to provide itself with firm gas-fired reliable power, a bit like the way that some domestic energy grids need to have that base load power supplied by fossil fuels, despite the fact they might be overwhelmingly solar. So this arrangement where data centres are able to provide their own power is one of the kind of draw cards that the Northern Territory government has really been spruiking at this investor summit that they've held this week in Darwin. One of the other things is the connectivity that Darwin has to the Asian Pacific networks when it comes to fibre optics and subsea cables. There are some more plans being hatched to include even more subsea cables and also another fibre link

0: between Darwin and Adelaide is underway. So it's a combination of all of these factors that are really starting to attract these so-called hyperscalers from around the world and turn their attention to the Northern Territory for all of these draw cards that we have here.
1: There are concerns, though, that have been raised. The use of natural gas and water. Environmental groups have expressed their concerns. What have they said?
0: Yeah, well, environmental groups like Greenpeace are very concerned about data centres. They've dubbed them energy vampires in a recent campaign, which involved commissioning a report looking at the regulation that currently exists on data centre gas consumption and looking at ways to potentially regulate that. They say there's a lack of binding regulation on the type of energy that data centres use, and they're calling for a moratorium to really allow time for legislation to examine exactly what that might look like. The other concerns are, of course, around water. The Environment Centre of the Northern Territory has concerns about the over-extraction of water and its impact to ecosystems in particular. So we're talking about underground water sources like the Cambrian limestone aquifer, which interacts with ecosystems. As I mentioned before, anyone extracting groundwater has to apply for a licence, which is assessed based on what can be sustainably removed from these aquifers. But the Environment Centre and similarly the Arid Lands Environment Centre in Central Australia have strongly contested these allocation plans in the past and would be looking very closely at some of these data centres given how much water they require to cool at the moment.
1: And what's the Northern Territory Government had to say about some of those environmental concerns that have been raised?
0: As far as water's concerned, Minister Robin Carl doesn't seem particularly concerned about the over-extraction of groundwater in the Territory. Take a listen to what she said.
2: There's scientific evidence to suggest that we have so much water underground in the Northern Territory that it actually impacts the axis of the earth when we have a really bad wet season.
1: That sounds extraordinary. Have we seen evidence for that?
0: I haven't seen evidence to support that claim just yet, but I'm sure the fact checkers are looking into it as we speak.
3: That's Northern Territory rural reporter Sam Parry speaking to Alex Barwick. And finally, we head to Newcastle in New South Wales to an art class that's changing lives. Each month, people gather at a studio in the Steel City to work with clay, draw and make a mosaic, tapping into their creativity. It's called Arts in Recovery. It's free and it's helping improve mental health in extraordinary ways. Our reporter, Larice Dixon, went along to check it out.
4: In an art studio in Newcastle, New South Wales, Halo is showing me a drawing she's working on.
5: It's a giant robot man, and the man and his dog is discovering him because they thought he was an island.
6: And what kind of materials have you used for this artwork, Halo?
5: I used some butcher paper that was at the table and some oil pastels.
4: Halo is a regular at the monthly Arts in Recovery workshop. But 4 years ago, this is something she would have never thought was possible.
5: When I first came here, I was basically a non-verbal, and now I talk to people.
4: Arts in Recovery is a not-for-profit program that's been running in Newcastle for 16 years, a space where people have the freedom to create and learn new skills under the guidance of volunteers like Annette Squires, a local occupational therapy assistant.
7: We have tables of like particular activities that people can get involved in, and it could be making clay, it could be doing mosaics, it could be anything. But also we always have a free table where people, if they don't feel they want to join in that particular one, they can sit and do their own work. So it's basically there are no rules here, you can do whatever you want, and we supply all of the materials, all of the resources. It's free for people to come along each month.
4: Cam Smith is sitting at one of the tables colouring in.
8: At the time of my last submission, because I've had many of them over a long time, I used art like it was a full-time job while I was, I guess I still use the word stuck in hospital. I'm not a reader, so I couldn't just pick up a book and spend my time doing that. And because of how unwell I was, so I was literally doing 8-hour days of just colouring in pictures out of magazines that were just black and white, and I'd just give them colour with textures. The reason I did that, to use my time wisely so that I didn't have to come back to hospital and get out of hospital what I needed to get out of it. So instead of hating it, I learned to love it.
4: Cam is now a peer support worker who uses his lived experience to help others with their mental health. But coming to the monthly workshops still plays a big role in his recovery.
8: Even if I wasn't working, I'd come here every month and do this, because this is my key approach to peer work, is this.

0: People may have come through hospital, people may have come from the community, people may be part of a mental health team, or people may simply just be having a bad time or just feel the need for some connection and can come along.
1: Alan Johnson is an occupational therapist with Hunter New England Health, who co-leads Arts in Recovery with the University of Newcastle. He helped start the program back in 2010.
2: What do we know about the benefit of art in mental health recovery?
0: It could be giving people some purpose and occupation, getting up in the morning, structure, getting dressed, showered, leaving the house. It could be the purpose of literally creating an artwork, having a focus on that and forgetting about everything else that's going on. Or it could be sitting and talking but drawing at the same time over a really difficult topic of conversation, and it becomes less threatening and easier to discuss that without sitting across the table with a notepad and pen.
1: Over the last 16 years, Arts in Recovery has seen over 5,000 people pass through its studio workshops. The program has been so successful in the New South Wales Hunter region that it's been recognised by art therapy academics in the UK, who are looking at using the same framework in mental health recovery.
0: We don't have a referral process, we don't have any criteria, there's no signing, contract, anything else, referral basis, so people can literally just come and get what they need.
1: At one of the tables, Halo is making beads while catching up with Annette. The art she makes at these workshops will go on display at the program's annual public art exhibition called Bounce Back, where profits from sales go directly back to participants.
3: It's one of the few places out of my studio at home that I can go and not be made to feel like a freak, because I have special brain conditions that make me a little different from everyone else. So coming here helps me feel safe and happy, and Dad doesn't have to stay by my side all the time anymore.
4: Larice Dixon with that story. And that's Australia Wide for this week. I'm Alex Hyman. A big thank you to the program's producer, Dom Baines, and thank you for listening. Cheerio.

0: Good evening, Brianna Shepherd with ABC Radio News. A former Perth lawyer who used an encrypted platform to communicate with bikies has been handed a prison sentence, David Webber reports.
1: Ted Charles Dobson had pleaded guilty to attempting to pervert justice and two counts of failing to comply with an order. He'd worked at a legal practice which had Comanchero bikie gang members as clients. Dobson was charged in 2021 as part of Operation Ironside. For nearly 3 years, the AFP and FBI had been able to access an encrypted communications platform known as Anom. Dobson was using an Anom device to communicate with Comancheros and their associates. The court heard that while Dobson wasn't a drug dealer or tobacco salesman, he was aware the people he was discussing matters with were involved in criminal conduct. The judge said obstruction of the course of justice struck at the heart of the system. The 32-year-old was sentenced to 4 years and 4 months. He'll be eligible for parole after serving half of that.
0: A 33-year-old man has been charged over a collision between a truck and a train in Perth's northeast that left three people injured. Maya Cordick reports.
2: Police allege just before 4 o'clock on the afternoon of the 20th of May, the 33-year-old man was driving a truck towing a dog trailer into an activated railway crossing in Guildford. Police say a passenger train then allegedly collided with the trailer, sending debris flying and causing significant damage. Three people sustained minor injuries and were taken to hospital. The 33-year-old man from Balladura has been charged with three counts of dangerous driving occasioning bodily harm, acts or omissions causing bodily harm or danger, and driving with a prescribed illicit drug in oral fluid or blood. He's due to face the Midland Magistrates Court today.
0: A man appeared in court after being charged with the murder of his father outside a home in Sydney's West. Tony Ibrahim has those details.
3: Edgar Solis is accused of setting his father Ricardo on fire and leaving him for dead yesterday at a home in Glenmore Park. Penrith local court heard he was in custody until his release in April and that police are seeking permission to conduct a forensic procedure. His lawyer, Javed Faiz, wanted him to be assessed by a psychiatrist early.
4: No release application's been made and I have asked for the matter to be considered to be looked at through mental health.
3: But the judge shot down the argument, noting the allegations of significant violence and the access to clinicians at Long Bay Jail.
0: Overseas now, and a large landslide in China's southwest has left homes and cars buried and an unknown number of people trapped. Alison Horn has more from Beijing.
5: We know that at least 300 search and rescue crews have been sent to the scene to frantically try to see whether or not there are people trapped still underneath that rubble. We heard from local authorities that they saw some rocks coming off the edge of the mountainside about 8 a.m. local time and warned people to try to get out of their homes, anticipating a landslide, and that's exactly what did happen. The rocks and these giant boulders and mud came down in the middle of what was an evacuation effort. So it does appear that there are a number of people who are trapped.
0: Kuwait says Iranian airstrikes have damaged a power plant and water desalination stations. Iran says it targeted US military assets in Kuwait and Bahrain, as well as in Jordan and Syria. If confirmed, it would be the first known attack on Syria, which under its current president, Ahmad al-Shara, has resisted being drawn into the conflict. And China has rejected allegations by US President Donald Trump that US intelligence had covered up extensive Chinese interference in the 2020 presidential elections. The BBC's Nick Johnson has more.
6: Donald Trump's claims of Chinese meddling are malicious smears, which have long been proven to be groundless, Foreign Ministry spokesperson Lin Zhen said. At a regular media briefing, he said Beijing had always adhered to the principle of non-interference in the internal affairs of other countries, in contrast to America, which had repeatedly done so. Earlier, President Trump used a nationally televised address to allege that Beijing had wanted to swing the election against him and had illicitly acquired 220 million files on US voters. However, he provided no proof of any subsequent voting irregularities.
0: Western Australia's weather: showers southwest of Carnarvon to Israelite Bay, windy about the west coast. In Perth, dropping down to 13 degrees overnight, with showers easing and a top of 18 set for tomorrow. Right now in town, it's 18 degrees. ABC News.
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12: Yes, hello and welcome to Thank God It's Friday on this Friday, the 17th of July. I am Charlie Pickering, coming to you live from the George Negus Memorial Concert Hall. We have an incredible lineup of great comedians here to tackle the news of the week. And this week we saw, we lost two icons of the Australian news and cinema landscape, Darren Hinch and Sam Neill. And I want to introduce our guests with some out-of-context quotes from each of them. And even as I say this, I'm wondering if it was the best idea, but we'll do it. These are quotes from them. starting with a comedian, broadcaster, now famous impersonator, who was described by Sam Neill as...
13: They're noisy, they're messy, they're expensive.
14: Cheap, cheap.
13: They smell...
14: Some
13: of them smell.
12: Sorry, Laura Dern, I'm going to have to agree with Sam on this one. It's Dave Thornton!
15: Thank you. Thank you, Sam Neill.
12: Next up, comedian, writer for The Front Bar and host of the Junk Time podcast. But according to Sam Neill, you shouldn't be intimidated. Instead...
16: Just think of it as kind of a big cow.
12: Yes. We milk him for jokes twice a day. It's Adam Rosenberg!
17: Thank you. Thanks for having me.
12: And finally, it's writer, producer, actor and star of her own show on the ABC. When I asked her how she prepared for this show this week, she said...
18: The 2 weeks of solitary confinement, locked up for 23 hours a day, it was hard. There's more food, more meat there in 1 week eaten than you get in a month if you're a pensioner.
19: Yeah, I remember saying that.
12: She's staying up. She's staying sharp on the pensioner's protein diet. It's Evie Majumda. Okay, that is our panel, which means...
20: Fasten your seatbelts. It's going to be a very bumpy ride.
12: Yes. I hope it's a bumpy ride. Welcome. Welcome, all of you.
20: Thank you.
12: Just saying off air, Dave Thornton, this is the third time I've asked you about it in the space of half an hour.
15: Yes.
12: A resurgent Dave Hughes impression on social media.
15: Yes.
12: Are you feeling a prisoner of Dave Hughes' fame?
15: A prisoner of his fame. I haven't had anything yelled at me on the street, but yes, it seems that Dave has been online on his social media criticising the government a lot, and then I happen to do, a fairly close impersonation of him, and so now I'm on my social media impersonating him. It's like a snake eating its own tail.
12: Yes. See, I think you've got the opportunity to take it new places. That's what I would like to see you
15: Really?
12: Do, like historical governmental criticism sticking up for the wrong side of history. You know, you go back to like, you know, this is, the kids love this
15: as,
12: on social
15: as
12: media.
15: Husey.
12: As Husey.
15: Yes.
12: Just going, oh, come on. The Weimar Republic's no good. Give the Reich a go. You know, stuff like that.
21: May I say, God save the Queen. Because yeah. Nothing will save the Governor General.
12: See, that's it. See, workshopping, my impression was bad and I chose absolutely the wrong moment in history. But,
15: but geez, if he hates elbow-taking tax, Gough Whitlam might have lost his mind.
12: Absolutely would have. Incredible.
21: Oh, Gough, you've started Medicare. I can't believe it. Yeah.
12: Bring back Harold Holt. Oh, we can't. Okay.
21: It was a great ocean, never forget that.
12: Yeah. The rules of the game tonight are simple. If you get a question right, you'll hear this. And score 1 point. If you land a hot take, you'll hear this.
21: Okay.
12: And score 2 points. And if you land a genius-level miraculous answer, you will hear this.
21: Hallelujah.
12: And score 5 points. So mathematically being correct is fine, but being funny is better. So let's get started with our first game. It is the hot take hoedown.
21: Grab your partners, give them a spin. It's time for the hot take hoedown.
12: That's right, it is the hot take hoedown. We are going to get the hot takes from the panel. We are going to score them to get the ball rolling. And this is one of my favourite stories of the week. A big bill has just passed the US House.
22: Well, after many years, this just in, the U.S. House of Representatives has passed the Sunshine Protection Act. The bipartisan bill aims to make daylight saving time permanent.
12: That's right. Daylight saving time is now permanent. The U.S. House has taken the first step to making daylight saving permanent in the U.S. It has to pass the Senate as well. My question to you is this. Should Australia do the same and make daylight saving permanent, Dave Thornton?
15: Oh, for me?
12: Yes.
15: I think, yes, it's a matter of national security that, yes, we should, Charlie.
12: And national security?
15: Yes, because if you think about it, someone tries to attack this country in winter and we have a counterattack, Queensland, Western Australia, Northern Territory all turning up an hour late.
12: That's a really good point.
15: And they are the toughest Australians that we have on offer. I don't want to get political, but these Melbourneites with their mochaccinos studying marketing. I'm sorry, guys. But do you think you could defend this country compared to a Queenslander full of Bundaberg rum just going, let's have a go, you rat dog? Like that
12: Statistics suggest no. They definitely are winning. That's absolutely right. So for purely from a national defence perspective, we need everyone on the clock.
15: On the same time.
12: Yeah, it's not a bad idea. I don't mind that at all. Evie Majumdar?
19: Yeah.
12: What do you think? Should we adopt all year round daylight saving?
19: I was disturbed because I actually do agree, but do I agree with something Trump said? That's like crazy. And I'm just impressed that America wants to like protect.
1: Don't pretend it's the first thing you've agreed with him on. You don't like Mexicans.
19: Name one thing. You know, I could be Mexican. I'm not, but I just am amazed that they're trying to protect anything because like innocent lives doesn't matter. But protect.
12: That's right. They're protecting
19: daylight.
12: Sunlight. The Protect Sunlight Bill. But kids in high schools. Yeah, no. Roll the dice. Adam Rosenbach's daylight saving all year round. Yay or nay?
1: I take it one step further. I say make daylight permanent, no night.
12: Wow.
1: Yeah. So there's less home invasions.
11: Okay.
1: That's a good one. Less home invasions. We all get better tans and no possums. So.
12: Do you know what? That is a good. I've never heard that as a solution to the possum problem. Mm. And do you know what? Redheads like Pauline Hanson might not come out as much either.
1: Very
12: for
1: true.
12: A fear as well. That's not bad. Well, that's a hot take indeed. All right, we are warmed up.
1: Did your parents, you know, when daylight saving kicked in and you're a kid, were your parents the ones who let you still out when it was 8:30 in daylight? Or were you tucked up in bed listening to all the other kids have a ball in the street?
12: No, I was allowed out until the streetlight came on. It was just, and the street light would come on when it got dark. So that was it. So, yeah, summer was a bonanza. Absolutely.
1: Not for me.
12: Oh, really?
1: No, you just hear kids having fun in the street. You're just laying there in your little pajamas, just wishing life was over until winter came around. Thank you.
12: That's your own secret garden, isn't it?
19: Because
12: the poor boy up in the attic doing it tough while everyone else is having a good time.
1: I hate it. Aww.
12: Brutal.
1: Yeah.
19: And then you became a comedian.
1: Yeah, that's where I came up with all my routines, just crying in bed.
12: So you're kind of a crying on the inside kind of clown.
1: Yeah, they'd have to have the plastic sheet over the

0: mattress because I'd be crying.
1: And then that he said, and other stuff.
2: And then he said, you know what? Give me 30-odd years and I'm going to go on a radio show on a Friday afternoon.
3: Nail it. Thank you, Mum and Dad.
2: I'm going to stick it to this daylight savings.
3: All right, let's move on now. 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It is time now for the short-term memory test.
4: Do you know what happened this week? We'll hum a few bars and see if you can remember the words. It's the short-term memory test.
3: And I have just caused something of a safety issue by knocking over my glass here, but who cares? It is the short-term memory test. We'll play a clip of the news out of context, and our contestants have to guess the missing part. And this week, Albo has launched a whole new office to tackle a growing threat.
5: Well, the Prime Minister is set to establish the Office of... effective in Parliament from today.
3: That's right. This week, Albo announced the new parliamentary office of what, Irving Majumdar?
1: How to play non-problematic ways to play Shag, Marry, Kill.
3: Oh, yeah, absolutely. That's a very good point.
1: Yeah.
3: A whole department just to guide politicians who are trying to get on a podcast, be a bit edgy, how to not ruin their political careers.
1: Yeah, you could just not answer, yeah.
3: Not answer.
1: Like That's you a, do to everything.
3: Is this your pitch to lead the office of... Shag, Marry, Kill?
1: Yeah. Oh, like, I don't know, like, you have to either be interesting all the time or, like, no time.
0: Okay, which one of those three is Elbow for you?
3: I don't think you can say kill on the national broadcaster.
1: Yeah. Oh, gosh.
0: ASIO will rock up if you say kill. So
3: it would not...
1: A real Sophie's choice there. Don't know. TBC.
3: So, what, just going with kill?
1: No.
6: TBC. We're going to come
1: out
6: back
1: of Shag
6: it.
1: Or Marry.
0: Yeah.
1: Yeah, TBC, I'll let you know.
0: All right. See if he's a good shag and then...
1: Yeah, I know, then I'd be missing out, so yeah. I'd have to see, yeah.
3: This is the kind of disrespect the ABC is famous for. It's wonderful.
0: Hey, we're being balanced.
3: That's exactly right.
0: Yeah.
3: Yeah, absolutely.
0: Good save.
3: Adam Rosenbach's... this week, Albo, established the office of what?
0: The office of Dave Hughes complaints.
3: Oh, really?
0: Yeah.
3: There's
0: so
3: a
0: he's
3: lot.
0: Got enough. Yeah, exactly. They need like a whole division to deal with them.
3: And who's going to be fielding the complaints? So he is just almost a renewable resource of outrage, being angry and upset about things. And this and that goes to the office.
0: Can we plug Hughesy into the grid? Can he power? Can we use his outrage to power things? Like, that would be fun.
3: That is,
0: and you just go, taxes are going up, and then bang, Melbourne's lit up for free for a year.
1: Yeah. Get him on a little bike or something.
2: Yeah. You're getting hit with more capital gains tax.
3: Oh, no!
2: And he's lighting up a whole city. What do you know?
0: Yeah. SCG's a light.
3: I've got to tell you, though, if any of that free electricity goes to, like, first-time buyers, he's going to be outraged.
1: Oh, yeah.
0: Yeah, well, that's true.
3: Should be renting. Yeah. Just stay renting for life. Dave Thornton.
7: Yes.
3: Anthony Albanese this week established the office of what?
7: The office of making sure people don't talk on the loudspeaker on their phone on public transport.
3: Oh, that is big. That is a big one.
7: I can never understand, and this is there isn't even any punchlines for this one. I'm just saying, for anyone listening right now, do not talk on your loudspeaker ever in public. I cannot understand why we don't want to hear your side of the conversation.
3: Oh, listen to that.
7: Let alone someone else's.
3: This went very Q&A there for a second. Oh, yes, angry opinion. I too support the roundabout. That was,
7: I don't understand. I've seen people walking around my streets all the time. Oh, yeah, man, I'll be home soon. And you're like, what? I'd prefer you just texted. Why are we listening to all of this?
3: That's a very good point. It's an absolutely good point. Also, just people who play their own music out loud.
0: Oh, well, that's ridiculous.
3: Unbelievable. But it happens.
7: Bolshy move.
0: That's
7: isn't
0: death
7: it?
0: Penalty.
3: Oh, that's a big call. That is a big take. Yeah.
7: We're not even marrying or shagging you.
1: No.
0: Straight to kill.
1: Straight
0: you're
1: to
0: done.
1: Death.
3: Apply. It's a new sentencing framework.
0: Yes.
3: So I just realised it's an interesting take as well for criminal offences.
0: Thank you.
3: Wow. Well done.
1: Very cool.
3: Once again, it's more policy than comedy, but I am enjoying it. It is great. So let's see if anyone took the points. The Prime Minister set up a new office this week. Let's see what it was the office for.
5: Well, the Prime Minister is set to establish the Office of AI effective in Parliament from today.
3: That's right. And the officer, the head of the Office of AI, will continue in that role until they are replaced by AI.
0: Yeah.
3: That's basically how it's going to work. How do you feel about that? Do you think it's a good idea that we are going to regulate AI, or do you reckon just let it rip and see what happens?
0: Well, social media's worked so well, so why not?
7: Spokane!
0: Yes.
1: You're on fire.
7: Hey.
3: So the Office of AI was announced in an address this week. Let's have a listen to the announcement.
8: Seeking to redefine AI before it redefines us.
9: We can make AI indeed stand for...
3: Right, and this is a great question. What should AI stand for? It should stand for what, Irby?
1: Okay, this is really dumb. Anthony's itch for knowledge.
3: Oh.
1: I interpret the question as in, like, that's what he would call it.
3: To him, AI is just Anthony's got an itch for knowledge. Hey, Claude.
1: Yeah, exactly. It's sad.
3: Adam Rosenbach, what should AI stand for?
0: I think Australian intelligence. We need our own AI.
3: Oh, like this a lot.
0: Chat, yeah, nah.
3: Chat, yeah, nah.
0: And you ask it, you go, you know, what kind of. If I'm going to a dinner party, how many boxes of goon do I bring? You know, things like that. What's the best car to do a burnout if you're doing a, gender reveal?
3: Oh!
0: All that kind of stuff that's very us. You know, how many rum and cokes can I have before I go to the funeral?
1: Oh, yeah.
0: You know, just things like that.
7: I think this is great, Rosie, to be honest. And it also would just feed our laziness when people ask a question. You go, ask the box, mate.
0: Yeah.
7: I don't know.
0: Ask chat, yeah, nah.
7: Yeah, work it out.
0: And then it says at the start, yeah, nah.
1: That would say it a lot.
0: Yeah.
3: But it's, the thing is, it only truly becomes essential when you can get it to get you a beer from the fridge while you're watching the cricket. Mm. You know, just go, hey, chat, yeah, nah. You get a beer from the fridge.
0: And it goes, then, I can't be stuffed.
3: That's it. And there you go. Oh, we've nailed it. It's perfect.
0: Yeah, yeah, exactly.
3: Imperceptible from human knowledge.
7: It was too hard last time on chat PTSD.
0: Yeah, it's overtaken us already.
3: Dave Thornton.
7: Nah, Rosie's answer was better.
3: Okay, so, that's fine.
7: Let's move through.
3: Not at all. Just giving it to Rosie. Okay. That is fine. Well, let's see.
0: He's taken all the answers.
7: No.
3: Well, let's see if he was correct, because there are points up for grabs. So there is you can either be amusing or get points on this one. So do you want to have a try and guess what the AI stands for according to Albo?
7: Albo's idea. I don't know.
3: Albo's idea?
7: Yeah, he just, you know, politicians, they like to put a plaque on it and go, that was me, thanks very much.
3: Yeah.
7: So he's just putting his stamp on. Can you hear the silence? That's why I wanted to back up. I was right about it from the start.
3: I knew that was going to happen and I enjoyed that. All right, so let's have a listen. What does Albo think AI should stand for?
8: Seeking to redefine AI before it redefines us.
9: We can make AI indeed stand for Australia's interests.
1: Oh.
3: That's right, Australia's interests.
0: So lame.
1: Yeah.
0: He should have chat GPT'd that.
3: Yeah, that's what I thought watching the whole speech was. Yeah. Did you run this through ChatGPT? Yeah. It's such an absolute missed goal there. All right, you are listening to TGIF Live from the George Negus Memorial Concert Hall. I'm Charlie Pickering and I'm joined by Dave Thornton, Irby Majumdar and Adam Rosenbach. And let's do a quick score check right now. And it's fascinating. Dave Thornton on zero, can't help but think, try and answer questions harder. That's definitely possible at the moment.
7: Hurtful.
3: Where do you think it's gone wrong at this stage?
7: Asked to be on the show.
3: Okay, so. That's pretty harsh but fair. That's good. And you've got a point. There you go.
1: Oh, yay.
3: That is a patronising charity point right there. You are equal on one point with Irby Majumdar.
1: Oh, look at that.
3: Well done, Irby. And in front by a long way, Adam Rosenbach's on 9 points.
1: Whoa. Oh.
0: Thank you. And also, I just wanted to point out it is my first time here. Because it's hard for me to get here because I live on the other side of the Straits of Hormuz.
3: Oh, so that is a nightmare.
0: It's a long way through. It's a long way to go around when you're driving.
3: And that's the thing. When you were looking at the property, the agent was like, nah, nothing ever happens here.
0: You'd be
3: fine. Very quiet.
0: Yeah, it's a bike lane.
3: One owner. Religious guy. Doesn't really get worked up much. No big deal. But how are things in the Strait now? Like, it was bad, it was good.
0: Oh, we're good. There's no traffic through there, obviously, but there's also none of those cabanas that people put up on the beaches.
3: Yeah.
0: So it's win-win.
7: Yeah, it swings around a bit.
0: Yeah, exactly.
3: Yeah, have you still got a problem through there? I know the hoons from Saudi Arabia on their jet skis are a nightmare.
0: Yeah, the dolphins don't go there.
3: Don't like it at all.
0: Yeah.
3: Do you know what that sound means? It means, it's kind of like Kill Bill. No, it means it's time for the Fast and the Spurious. We have 10 quickfire questions. and we're going to answer as many as we can before the clock runs out. But there is an important rule. We don't have time to be fast and funny. I only care about funny. So if I will ask the questions, you can answer. If the audience laughs, you get a point. If they don't laugh, you don't get a point.
1: Okay,
3: if you're correct and they don't laugh, no points for you. You can be as wrong as you like. If they laugh, you get a point. Have I laboured this?
1: Yeah.
3: We'll point it. Enough. You do get it, absolutely. All right, so standing by. We're going to do this in reverse points order. So at this stage, Dave and Irvi are equal on one, but yours is a charity point, so we'll start with you, Dave.
1: Yeah.
3: Right. It feels like bullying now, and it's not meant to be. I like you.
7: Yeah. At least you fill me with confidence, mate.
3: Yeah, that's right. I know, but I'm a big fan. Yeah. I have been for a long time. But we're going to start with Dave. We're going to start with you. We've got the clock ready, and our time starts now. Sold at auction this week, what piece of memorabilia from the Apollo 11 mission... was what piece of memorabilia from the Apollo 11 mission to the moon?
7: The in-flight menu. It was chicken or beef.
3: Oh, did not know. And we get a point. Irby, KFC has announced it's going to attract more customers by serving what?
1: Eggs. Chicken or egg.
3: Ah. Oh, mystery meal.
1: Yeah.
3: Do you know what? I got a laugh, we give a point. Yeah, and another Brian. Point. It was actually correct because they're doing breakfast.
1: Oh, for real?
3: Yeah,
1: oh.
3: So that was an accident.
1: Two points.
3: Well, yeah, I'm going to do it.
1: Yeah.
7: So the egg comes first.
1: Yeah. We just,

0: Adam Rosenbach's yellow customs declaration forms are officially going to be replaced with what?
1: A knowing wink.
0: That's very good. Oh, what an interesting limp, sir. Dave.
2: Oh, yeah, it's medicine. We get it, buddy.
0: Yeah. Medicine for personal use.
1: Why so much talcum powder, sir, in bricks?
0: Keep it dry and fresh, mate. Dave, Sydney trams are under review after three incidents of what in 2 weeks?
2: Of Sydney trying to impersonate Melbourne.
0: Oh,
2: get out of it, guys.
0: Yeah, oh, yeah. Get out of it. Back to Q&A anger. That's good. Yeah.
2: And maybe Adelaide a bit, but they've only got one.
0: Yeah. The answer was fires. You're doing trams wrong.
2: Fires on a tram?
0: Yeah, you're absolutely doing trams wrong if that's the case. Oh, the fools. Irvy, I hope no one was hurt. Irvy, Sydney trams, it was the last question. The biggest song on Australian radio has been controversially made using what?
3: Your grade threes recorder remix.
0: Oh, that's painful stuff.
3: Been a lot of groans at the moment.
1: Yeah. I thought it was Shannon Knoll.
0: Oh, yeah, no, that's now banned under the Geneva Convention. Yeah, okay. So, it was artificial intelligence, so there we go. And also Spotify this week, I think. Knocked 75 million AI songs off Spotify.
1: Yeah,
3: get
0: awful.
3: Out of that.
0: Awful. Now I have to listen to human beings sing songs. Outrageous. Adam Rosenbach's Parisians have rioted in the streets this week after losing what?
1: The keys to the Citroen.
0: Oh, what a nightmare.
1: No, mate. How are you going to get home?
0: In a Renault, and no one wants that.
1: No.
0: Dave Thornton, Donald Trump has backflipped on his plans to charge for what?
2: To charge the country double overtime after he wakes from his nap at midday.
0: Oh, right. That's interesting.
2: He's like, I'm working really hard here, guys.
0: He's the last grift he hasn't done is just send another invoice, hoping it gets paid.
2: How much? I mean, I guess it's insignificant how much he earns as president, isn't it? Because he seems to be earning... absolute truckload outside of it.
0: That's right. He is cash, mainly. Cash. Oh, we got to put down. But he does this thing at the start of his term. He goes, no, I will not even accept a wage. And everyone goes, oh, that's very selfless. And he goes, but my sons have some business opportunities you should all be interested in. Yeah, that's government. Well, we are out of time. A great round there. Well done, everybody. And my lordy, haven't the scores changed? Okay. Here's a quick score check before we take a break, and we have Irvy Majumdar on 4 points.
3: Yay. Thanks, guys. Thank you for laughing. Thanks for joining.
0: Dave Thornton has made a massive run right up the guts with 8 points.
3: Whoa.
2: Wow. I don't even know myself.
0: But still in the lead is Adam Rosenbach on 11 points. 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We'll be back with more TGIF in a moment after this.
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5: Back to TGIF, broadcasting live from the George Negus Memorial Concert Hall. My guests today are Dave Thornton, Uwe Majumdar, and Adam Rosenbach. Adam, you're out on 11 at this stage. Mm. Your first appearance on TGIF. Yeah,
6: it's exciting.
5: What do you put it down to? Is it trying?
6: What do I put what down
5: to? Your success so far down to, for the first time out, it can't be beginner's luck.
6: Oh, no, just staying at home all day and just staying on the news websites.
5: Mm. Oh, really?
6: Being a loser,
7: actually,
6: yeah.
7: Actually writing a joke.
6: Yeah.
5: That's, yeah, just absolutely...
6: Having no life and just looking at the computer.
5: Thank you. This sad underdog thing you're going for tonight. Oh, I was a poor Dickensian child.
7: Yeah,
5: who had to be in bed before it was dark.
6: Yeah, as I do now.
5: Is that actually trauma from childhood that you are indoors before sundown?
6: It's unsafe out there, Charlie.
5: It's just not good.
6: I live in the main streets of North Fitzroy. Anything could happen.
5: Yeah, absolutely.
6: Yeah,
5: You could slip on an autumn leaf. Mm. It's lovely.

0: This beard.
1: Oh, yeah. That's wonderful.
0: Yeah, it was born 20 years before he was. So it's pretty amazing.
1: So the beard grew him.
0: Yes, that's right. Yes, you've given birth to a... It looks like something slipped off, but you've given birth to a...
1: Yes.
0: Beard.
1: It's fascinating. You think he's such a high-profile, beloved figure, yes. Multiple Gold Logie nominee.
0: I wouldn't mock him.
1: And no, but it's wonderful to find out new things.
0: Yes.
1: And even as we say this, the man growing out of the beard, and then to visualise him in my head, he reminds me of the children's storybook Grug even Absolutely. More now.
0: Very easy to pick out in, like, Grug. The kindergarten photos because he's got the beard.
1: Oh, that would be adorable.
0: Yeah, wouldn't it?
1: Just like this giant, giant beard.
0: Yeah.
1: Oh, my God.
0: And he grew into it.
2: Aw, that's yeah. cute.
0: That's nice, funny. Hard to tell when he went through puberty. It was a real...
3: It was actually a bit like Velcro. Things were just hard to pull apart.
1: And a big cheerio to happy yeah. birthday, Costas Beard. Yeah. Dave Thornton, what yeah. ABC icon celebrated 60 years on air?
3: I'm just hoping... You're talking about the intro to the ABC News. Has it been 60 years of that sweet banger?
0: I reckon that's older.
1: Yeah, no, do you know the interesting... So they do this at our indoctrination camp. There's a gulag.
0: ABC school,
1: where you go into a gulag and they teach you what to think.
3: I mate, B1 and B2 wake you up by waterboarding you. It's just a lot.
1: Waterboarded by B1 and B2. Are you thinking what I'm thinking, B1? Yeah, more water.
0: Mr. Squiggle makes you sign your form. It's upside down. Just sign it.
1: But no, so the interesting thing is the current TV news theme is not that old. That's a creation of the 90s, which there was a TV news theme before that. Oh. But the one on the radio.
0: Is that why it's grunge?
1: Yeah, that's right. Yeah, it's a bit electro.
0: Acoustic, yeah,
1: it's a bit Jam and Spoon. That was a deep cut Triple J that no one got. And no, but the theme for the radio news, you know, the you know that one. Is that right? That. Nice one. Well done, everybody. So that is much older. That's about 75 years old. And it is actually just a piece of production music that was recorded in Argentina in like the 40s, which makes me think if any Nazi composers fled and composed the ABC's theme. They were big in Argentina at the time. Second Nazi joke. Didn't work either. But that one is the old one. Anyway, no one asked that. So are you going the news theme?
3: Hey, to the producers, can we check Charlie's scores?
1: Yeah.
3: He's at the moment on about -5.
1: I am on -5, absolutely. Irvi Majumda, what ABC icon turned 60 this week?
2: I didn't really do a joke for this. I'm just hoping it's right so I get a point. Is it Margaret Pomeranz?
1: Oh.
2: Is she on Ev?
1: Well, she does The Weekly.
2: Yeah.
1: That's her current show on the ABC. And she did a film show with Dave Stratton before.
2: Yes.
1: Is it the answer? I'm not going to tell you. We're going to find out. Is it Margaret Pomeranz? Let's have a listen.
4: And tomorrow, Play School will be celebrating its 60th birthday.
1: That's right. 60 years, Play School, just 7 more years, and Big Ted can retire on the age pension, which is really, really great with his life partner, Little Ted. Oh, no, I've accidentally outed them. Oh, so bad. I'm really...
0: Why is one big, one little?
1: Well, top and bottom, Ted, was too obvious. Yeah, the bananas in pyjamas are coming down the stairs. Now,
2: Oh, my God, guys.
1: For the last time, you're listening to TGIF on ABC Radio and ABC Radio National. I'll say, let's move on. Oh, God, what are we going to do? Quick score check right now. The scores are Charlie -5 million. Irby is on 4. Dave is on 8. And Adam now on 12 points. A commanding lead for Adam Rosenbach.
0: Park the bus.
1: But you can't with this. You got to play. It's time to play our favourite game. It's I'm with Stupid.
5: It's time to put the power in the hands of everyday punters with I'm with Stupid.
1: Yes, I'm with Stupid is where we pair members of the audience with our panel. The punter will choose the subject on which the panel gets questioned, and once they've locked in their answers, the punter will choose if they want to go with one of the players' answers and lock it in, or an answer of their own and take the points themselves, which has happened before, and people in the audience have won. Which is wonderful. It's so egalitarian.

0: egalitarian and democratic and shameful for the competitors on stage. It's great. I like it. So today our topics are Stuck in the Middle with You, Arch Nemesis, The Streets of Your Town and Mystery Box. And our first punter today is Elizabeth from Darley. Good afternoon.
1: Good afternoon, Charlie. How are you?
0: Very well. For the second time, for Melburnians listening to this, second time on Drive this week, we talked yesterday about Bacchus Marsh, the unofficial history of Bacchus Marsh.
1: We did, yes.
2: And I have done a gig at the Darley Football Club.
1: So many people have.
2: Yes, it's a great place to be. Great place to be.
1: You think it's
0: so many people have. That felt hurtful somehow.
3: We have everyone.
0: Yeah, that's everyone has done it.
3: Yes.
0: You're not special. I think that was what was being said. You don't stand out. It's known as the area is known as a football factory. Like a lot of great footy players come out of there. And a lot of great comedians go to die, apparently. Yeah. But So Elizabeth from Darley, thank you for being on Drive on the phone yesterday and then just hearing the sirens call to just come up to the studio and continue. So please choose from the following topics: Stuck in the Middle with You, Arch Nemesis, The Streets of Your Town, or The Mystery Box.
1: Has to be Arch Nemesis.
0: Ooh, Arch Nemesis. Okay, let's just have a listen.
4: There's a new trend sweeping across Aussie Maccas. For example, in the Waterloo location in inner Sydney, it's now $35.
0: In some McDonald's locations, it now costs $35 for what, Dave Thornton?
5: Ladies, if you're going through a bad breakup, you get to bring the ex in and they cook up beef Wellington. So,
0: wow, that's really good.
5: That's an option.
0: I quite like that.
6: $35 is cheap for that. Good.
5: I mean, it's Macca's.
6: Yeah. You know,
0: like, but the beef in the middle is just patties.
6: Yeah.
0: Like, it's not like a fillet. You know, it's just patties and sesame seed bun. It
2: looks like a hot apple pie.
0: Yeah. Irving Majumdar, in some McDonald's locations, it now costs $35 to what?
6: So you get taken into a different room and you get like an adult Happy Meal, not in a dirty way.
0: $35 sounds like a bargain.
6: It's like it recreates that feeling that you had as a kid when you got a Happy Meal, because I just want to feel that again because I'm dead inside and I feel nothing.
0: Right.
2: Yeah. You should come to my place.
6: I'm not going for your Happy Meals, right?
0: An adult Happy Meal is an interesting...
6: Yeah.
0: That's good, because I'm a bit over Are You Okay Day.
6: Yeah.
0: Do you know what I mean? When I'm just saying, like, I've asked, are you okay?
2: Yeah.
0: Year in, year out. I don't know about you, but it feels like mental health hasn't ticked up much at all.
2: My dad's era is more you are okay day.
0: Yeah.
2: Shut up and you are okay.
0: Yeah. No one cares if you're okay.
2: Yeah.
5: Guess what? It's walk it off day.
0: But maybe adult Happy Meal day.
6: Yeah.
5: What would be in the Happy Meal, Charlie? That's what I'm thinking.
6: Are we allowed to say on air?
0: Just please. 2 hours of shush. 2 hours of bloody shush.
5: Oh, I can just have the remote to myself.
0: Yeah.
2: I would love that.
0: Yeah. It's interesting. Like, it'd be good. Like, I would be glad to scrap Mother's Day and Father's Day and have just adult Happy Meal Day and the kids have to buy you the adult Happy Meal.
6: Yeah.
0: Do you know what I mean? That would work.
5: Yeah. I mean, they're spending your own money.
2: Yeah.
6: Yeah. But they have to tell you something nice about mine. You.
0: Sorry?
6: They have to say something nice about you as well.
0: Yes, that's right.
6: Yeah.
0: Do your kids say nice things about you at the end of the school year or anything like that?
2: Do you get presents?
6: I did once get a nice present, but lately I've been fishing for compliments and so I don't seem to have many.
0: Oh, really?
6: Yeah.
0: How do you fish for a compliment in a lesson?
2: Do you get DMs from the dads?
6: No.
2: Oh, I'm sorry.
6: I would... Should I be? No, I haven't. I haven't gotten any DMs, but that's not an invitation to send me any. But I would have.
2: That's a knowing wink.
6: Look, it depends on the day.
0: Adam Rosenbachs, it's some McDonald's locations. It now costs $35 for what?
2: Flavour.
6: Mm.
0: Oh. Yeah,
2: they're charging
0: extra for flavour now. That's nice. Yeah. That's great.
2: I'm mixing it up.
0: So,
6: chili.
0: Some great options there, Elizabeth. I think you can agree. So we've got flavour, adult Happy Meals, and
5: beef Wellington.
0: And beef Wellington for recently split couples, recently estranged couples. All wonderful.
7: Best that I used to work at Macca's.
0: Oh!
7: No joke. 25 years ago, my first job working at Macca's. I know, right?
0: Game, respect, game. I worked at Macca's as well.
7: Absolutely. Yeah, absolutely. Back in the heyday, back in the production bin days and that kind of thing before they made to order rubbish.
2: Okay, this is way too deep now.
0: Yeah.
5: I mean, it's just good to know there's not advertising on the ABC.
6: I love how that's more special than your gig.
0: It was the closest thing at the time we had to being a chimney sweep, the working conditions.
6: Yeah,
0: so it was, I had to, I just,

0: working at McDonald's, to clean the fry vat, they wouldn't let you turn it off and let it cool down because that would cost too much energy to heat it back up again. You couldn't have a fry vat dormant for too long. So you had to let it get down to 140. And you couldn't let it go lower, and you had a protective glove that came up to there.
1: You got a glove.
0: But then your sleeve started there, and so I just had blisters on that part of mine. Because I'm in there scrubbing this thing. It's it was good stuff. It was really
2: amazing
0: awesome.
2: Amazing times, yeah?
0: Yeah. Okay.
1: Get the fries is what I'm hearing.
0: Yeah.
2: I think I know the answer.
0: Oh, you do know the answer.
2: I think I do. Is it for parking?
0: $35 for parking at McDonald's.
2: Yeah. Whoa. Possibly.
0: God, if
2: for
0: it
2: real?
0: Is.
2: Could be.
0: That clown's going down. All right, well, let's have a listen. You've left our players behind as well.
2: Sorry.
1: Hurtful.
2: Yeah, fine.
0: That's wise, I would say.
1: Elizabeth has a Macca's Google alert whenever it's been spoken about. There's ping on her phone.
0: Oh,
1: just so she knows.
0: She's on the there's a WhatsApp group of everyone who ever worked at McDonald's.
2: Millions of us. Oh. Millions.
0: Okay, so let's have a listen and see if you're correct. Is it parking that is now $35 at McDonald's?
3: There's a new trend sweeping across Aussie Maccas. A lot of McDonald's locations are starting to roll out paid parking. For example, in the Waterloo location in inner Sydney, it's now $35 a day if you stay longer than 1 hour.
4: What? Hey, guys. You can go through the drive-thru on gummies and you'll get it for free.
2: Yeah.
4: You just can stop and it'll be fine.
0: There is a wonderful point to be made here, which is, you just took the points.
2: Whoa.
0: Absolutely. Elizabeth.
1: That should be dropped, though, if you stay for over an hour because you've had to make 7 trips to the toilet.
0: Yeah, that's absolutely right.
1: I was trying
0: to
1: leave, but I had to go back
2: in.
1: Yeah,
2: exactly.
0: I think my biggest issue with this is we are putting valuable resources into policing parking in the McDonald's car park when something has to be done about the Hamburglar. That's it. Yeah.
2: One.
0: Well, who's a Nazi? it's coming back. All right.
1: No, the only reason he's out is because he was in Victoria and he got bail. So.
0: Oh.
2: Yes.
0: Topical satire. That was the satire sound.
1: It was.
0: Oh. So droll. Yes. Round of applause. Thank you very much. Elizabeth from Dali. Next up, also from Dali, Robert. Hello.
5: Hey, Charlie, how you doing?
0: Very well. So you moved to Dali, you moved to the Bacchus Marsh area.
5: Yes.
0: And found love with Elizabeth.
5: On Tinder.
0: On Tinder.
2: Whoa.
1: Gee, you moved to Dali, Robert?
5: Yeah.
1: What were you on the run from, mate?
5: Point Cook, that was what I was on the run
1: from. Oh, okay. That makes sense.
0: Yeah, just absolutely wanted to, a big comedy fan, and just wanted the high volume of comedians that pass through the Dali Football Club.
5: Dave O'Neill's been there?
0: Yeah, that's hopeful. Okay, there we go.
4: Wait a minute. I love Dave. He's been everywhere.
2: Yeah.
4: I don't reckon every phone call I get from Dave, he's on the road coming back from some gig.
0: When Elon Musk lands on Mars, there'll be an old wrinkled flyer from a Dave O'Neill show.
4: Keep going. What school did you go to?
0: What's your school did you go to? Mars is Latin for, I don't know. Anyway, cheerio to Dave, who is always listening. Now, Robert from Dali, you have to choose from the following topics, and they are stuck in the middle with you, streets of your town or the mystery box.
5: I'll go for the mystery box.
0: Oh, the mystery box. Okay, yes.
5: Like a good mystery.
0: The mystery box is this, and it is in relate. Oh, this is a story out of Scotland. Enjoy.
6: Well, a black Labrador has had to be carried off Scotland's highest mountain after becoming sick from eating.
0: A black lab had to be rescued from Scotland's highest mountain after accidentally eating what, Irvy?
2: People's depressive thoughts. It's a thinker, like black dogs. Is that the thing?
0: Oh, yeah.
2: Sorry, guys. That's not a good example of a joke, but if you think about it, it's kind of smart.
0: Yeah. Hey, Irvy, are you okay?
2: I realise all my answers have been so emo today. I think I was just like in a bad mood.
1: Irvy, you are okay.
0: Yeah.
2: So. I am okay.
4: Irvy, walk it off.
0: Adam Rosenbach's black lab had to be rescued from Scotland's highest mountain after accidentally eating what?
1: Well, I'm calling BS on the story because there's no way a black lab walked up a mountain.
0: Just don't believe it at all.
1: No, not a chance. How'd it get up there? It either lived up there. And why did they carry it down, or it just never happened?
0: Wow. So just raw scepticism of the story.
1: I'm saying we owned a black lab.
0: Right.
1: It was like a beanbag. It's not going up a mountain, trust me.
0: But there is one believable.
1: You don't see black Labradors at base camp one.
0: there is one believable part, though, to this story, which is Labradors will not stop eating. They will eat anything.
1: Well, that's true. Okay.
0: And so if a black lab got himself in mischief eating something, you would go, absolutely.

0: that there's potential.
1: All right. KFC breakfast.
0: Oh, yeah. Massive. They're just figuring it out.
1: Yeah, yeah.
0: They're still getting used to it.
1: Yeah.
0: Their pancakes have potatoes in it. It doesn't make sense. So, Dave Thornton. A black lab had to be rescued from Scotland's highest mountain after accidentally eating what, and I will say at this stage, I'm not giving too much away, it is wide open.
2: Okay. anything from the Scottish cuisine. I'm
0: saying
2: he probably had a deep fried Mars bar and was like, oh, I've made a crucial error.
0: Yeah. This has really upset my haggis. Like,
2: you and I have performed at Edinburgh Fringe Festival, and when you're over there, you're like, what are you doing in that deep fryer?
0: Yes.
2: Like, they will put anything in that. It's crazy.
1: They don't wear gloves when they clean it either.
0: Yeah, they just straight in there.
2: Yeah. I've got my safety kilt on. What are you talking about?
0: But over time, the more you eat other Scottish cuisine, you go, all right, deep fried anything is probably preferable. Like, at least you know whatever is there has been killed in some way.
2: Whatever's still living in the haggis has been killed.
0: That's right. Yeah. So those are the options. Those are the options. Robert, was it any Scottish cuisine that made the Labrador sick? Was it a KFC breakfast or was it people's dark thoughts?
3: Yeah.
0: Wow. Or, and I'm going to give you the option,
3: okay,
0: something of your own, which worked very well for Elizabeth, and I will say, it's wide open.
4: Well, having now I've been to the base camp of Ben Nevis, so no, and dogs can get up there. There is a path.
0: Really?
4: So it is possible. I'm going to...
3: Are you putting on
1: you
3: an
1: said
3: accent?
1: Dogs or black Labrador?
4: Aren't they the same thing? But I think I'd go for the Scottish cuisine.
0: Scottish cuisine. All right, let's have a listen. What's the answer? Scottish cuisine.
5: Well, a black Labrador has had to be carried off Scotland's highest mountain after becoming sick from eating discarded cannabis left on the trail.
0: Oh. Yes,
2: I was right.
0: Oh, Scottish cuisine, yeah.
2: I don't know if anyone's seen Train Spotting, but I was right.
0: Yeah, yeah. They don't call it the Scottish Highlands for nothing. Hey. All right, so do you know what? I'm going to give it to you, Dave. I'm going to give you a point. And yes, Robert, you take a point as well. Well done. Round of applause for Robert. Next up, we have Fiona, and what are the odds of this? Fiona, you're from Darley.
6: No.
0: Oh.
1: Damn it.
0: Where are you from?
6: Downtown Porepunkah.
0: Downtown Porepunkah?
1: Oh, anything happened there recently?
6: Not much.
1: Okay.
2: Dave O'Neill's done a gig there as well.
0: Absolutely. In a shipping container.
6: Very and, nice
0: That's right.
1: What's your name? Where are you from? What's your name? Where are you from? Not telling you, mate. I'm a sovereign citizen. None of your business.
0: Sovereign citizen on the run. What's your name? Where are you from? Snitches get stitches. Wow, we could talk. We could actually just start doing a podcast about Porepunkah, Fiona. But let me ask you, you've got two to choose from right now. Do you want to choose Stuck in the Middle with You or The Streets of Your Town?
6: Streets of Your Town.
0: Streets of Your Town. Okay. And I'll find it right now. Yes. Here we go. This is a story. This is a local government story here in Melbourne.
7: Are set to be pulled from Melbourne's inner city streets. The City of Yarra Council has voted to end its six-month trial, saying the operator failed to meet the bare minimum standards.
0: What is set to be removed from Melbourne's streets after failing to meet the bare minimum standards, Adam?
1: Hipsters.
0: Oh, really? Yeah.
1: They found one, didn't have a beard, and they found another one that had no idea what craft beer was.
0: Oh, really?
1: I'd never heard of an XPA. And they went, mate, you're done.
0: It was just having a mid-strength lager from a big brewery.
1: Yeah, and they went,
0: shameful.
1: You're out.
0: Absolutely.
1: Get out of Fitzroy.
0: And it's been, it's been a fascinating trial program. Yeah. You know, they were trialling hipsters for about 15 years.
1: Yeah, they gave it a crack.
0: It was great for the unicycle industry.
1: Yeah, the penny farthings.
0: Really skyrocketed.
1: Yeah.
0: Absolutely.
1: The wax industry was alive.
0: Yeah. It's a shame. There are a lot of industries that feed off the hipster industry.
1: Yeah.
0: Okay, I think we've done that. I think have we ticked off as many as we can?
1: I think we
0: may have.
1: Yeah. I live in the area, so I'm surrounded by the hipster.
0: Mm. Did you ever, what was the thing someone told me about that I was like, is this a real, like you're lying to me, they're trying to convince me that there was some game/sport, like depression era sport that they, that hipsters reinvigorated, and it was called Trugo, I think.
3: Yeah, oh, no. I've seen that.
2: Is it? Trugo is actually indigenous to Melbourne. They actually invented the game. There's a Trugo field just near me in Brunswick.
0: Yeah, but isn't it like hitting a train wheel along a piece of rail?
2: Yeah, with your Mikey card. It's very Melbourne.
0: Oh, yeah, it is very Melbourne, absolutely.

0: Dave Thornton, what is said to be removed from Melbourne streets after failing to meet bare minimum standards?
1: Rescue greyhounds, because their fashion's been slipping. They've just been...
0: Oh, really?
1: Yeah, they're no longer wearing, like, Patagonia vests, you know, like... It's
0: I said, what are they wearing nowadays if they're not wearing, like, a proper designer?
1: Mate, they're just going to Vinnie's. They don't even try anything.
0: Really? It's just whatever they can find.
1: I've seen them. I'm just like, what is that? What are you doing? Yeah. That's just a torn-up flannelette shirt that you just put around your neck, mate. Like, really, up the standards.
2: What about the greyhounds with the four shoes? That's a
1: Four shoes?
2: Four.
3: Are they hot or odd?
2: Odd. Yeah. It's not hot. I've never found a greyhound hot. A whippet. Talk to me.
3: Different story.
2: A greyhound.
3: Whippets are hot.
0: That is Irby, what is said to be removed from Melbourne streets after failing to meet minimum standards?
3: I feel like it's a Venn diagram mix of what Adam just said. Men who have figuring out their dating goals on their dating app.
0: Just
3: going with the flow, babe. But they're not actually figuring anything out.
0: Right. So can I?
2: They're just there to mess with you, aren't they?
3: Yeah. Yeah. Exactly.
0: I've never.
3: And often hipsters.
0: I've never dated. I've never dated on an app.
3: Yeah.
0: So talk me through the stated dating goals. It's someone.
2: Because Ashley Madison was a website, wasn't it?
3: You're on Cupid's bow or whatever.
0: Very good.
3: There's a lot.
0: My email was not on the list. that was the original Epstein files. It was just the release of the emails of
2: Ashley Madison.
0: Ashley Madison. Yes.
3: Yeah, the state. You have like a lot of options, in my opinion, too many options. And now I feel like people just put... So your options are like looking for a serious relationship, or you can be like figuring out your dating goals. Or what's the other one? Short-term, long-term? I don't know. Anyway, there's like a lot of options and people aren't who they say they are.
0: Interesting. A lot of them are black Labrador.
3: Yeah, exactly.
0: Okay, so there we have it. We've locked our answers in. Fiona, what is it? Figuring out their dating goals. and now my short-term memory has failed me. Figuring out dating goals, hipsters and...
1: Rescue greyhounds
0: because of their lack of fashion sense over time. Or, and I'm going to say this option is available to you, you could lock in your own answer.
4: I've had to spend a little bit of time in the city of Yarra recently due to Porepunkah being full of cops, and I've had to come down to Melbourne.
0: Got to keep your head down. Got to keep your head down. Totally get you.
2: That sounds like you're on the run.
3: I know. Yeah.
0: The old Midnight Express.
4: Yeah, it's to do with the helmet-free, inebriated footpath riding.
2: Whoa, this feels personal.
4: Green coloured.
3: Like it's both.
0: This feels like right-wing talk back.
2: Yeah.
4: Green bicycles.
0: The
1: lime scooters.
0: So yeah.
4: Oh, that's a brand. I thought I wasn't allowed to mention a brand.
0: No, I do. You know what? You in trying to talk around a brand, you made it sound far more opinionated than it was. It was great. It's some good. Anger is a motivating emotion. So you're going with basically like rideshare bikes. The
4: correct.
0: Okay. All right.
3: Great.
0: That is the answer there. Not hipsters. Interesting choice. Okay. Let's have a listen. Was it rental bicycles?
5: Lime bikes are set to be pulled from Melbourne's inner city streets. The City of Yarra Council has voted to end its six-month trial, saying the operator failed to meet the bare minimum standards. Lime will have 30 days to remove the devices once formally notified by the council.
0: Yes, so Melburnians will now only have 30 days to enjoy the convenience of throwing a Lime bike into the Yarra. So, congratulations, you get the points. I tell you what, Elizabeth is on 1 point, Robert is on 1 point, Fiona is on 1 point. I'm on minus 5 million points. It feels fair enough. It is a close one. Irvi Majumda is on 6 points.
3: Yay.
0: However, tied on 14 points, ooh, Dave Thornton and Adam Rosenbarks.
2: Wow, good comeback, mate.
0: So it's time for a tiebreaker. So here is the tiebreaker. We're going to do the remaining subject of I'm With Stupid, and it is Stuck in the Middle with You. Okay, so... Stuck in the Middle with You. This is an airline question. Take a listen.
6: Well, United Airlines is launching a new way to give travelers, well, some of them, a little more elbow room. It's replacing the middle seat with...
0: Very quickly, United Airlines is replacing the middle seat of its planes with what, Dave?
1: Eskies.
0: Oh.
1: Wouldn't that be great?
0: Do you know who came up with that? Chat Yeah Nah.
1: Makes complete sense.
0: Yeah, it's very good. Adam Rosenbach's United Airlines is replacing the middle seat of some of its planes with what?
2: Toddlers. It's not popular, but
0: wow.
2: Yeah, you're really earning your flight.
3: No way.
2: But you get to get the elbow rest.
0: It's all about elbow rest. Yeah. I like that. Yeah. They're at a good height.
2: Yeah.
0: Absolutely. That's good
2: they're
0: stuff.
2: They're not putting their seats back.
0: Yeah. It's perfect.
2: Too little. Yeah.
1: And if they're teething, crack open the esky, give them a little something. There you go. Take the edge off.
0: Let's have a listen and see if either Dave or Adam took the points.
6: Well, United Airlines is launching a new way to give travelers, well, some of them, a little more elbow room. It's replacing the middle seat with a fixed table, which spans armrest to armrest in economy.
0: So do you know what? I'm going to give the point to Adam because a toddler was a little armrest, and that's what they're kind of doing here. I'm going to give it to you. You
2: yes,
0: take the points.
2: Thank you.
0: Adam Rosenbach, We are out of time.
2: On the
0: time. So, scores are Fiona 1, Robert 1, Elizabeth 1, me minus 5 million, Irby on 6, Dave Thornton on 14, but our winner, first-time contestant, Adam Rosenbach on 15. And as a winner, once again, free plug, where can people see ya?
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0: 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Have a good weekend. Bye for now.
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9: ABC News, I'm Eliza Getzy. Danish officials say Lao authorities have charged the owner of a distillery over a mass methanol poisoning incident in which two young Australian women died. Two 19-year-olds, Bianca Jones and Holly Morton Bowles, died after the incident at a hostel in Laos in late 2024. Four other tourists were also killed, including two Danish women, after consuming tainted drinks. The charges include the sale of food products harmful to health and operating an illegal business. The Danish Foreign Ministry says the penalty ranges from 3 months to 4 years imprisonment. Andy Burnham says he's ready to lead the British Labour Party in his first speech as its leader. The newly elected Makerfield MP's confirmation as party leader means he'll be sworn in as the UK's seventh Prime Minister in less than 10 years on Monday. It comes as the populist right-wing Reform UK leads opinion polls as Brits lose faith in the main political parties. In his speech, Mr Burnham has vowed to end factional politics in the Labour Party.
10: We won't beat Britain's new right if we are consumed by infighting and pulling in different directions. That is, and always has been, an indulgence that falls heaviest on the people who need Labour most.
9: Iran and the US have escalated their renewed bombing campaign against one another, with Washington reportedly striking bridges and an airport, and Iran saying it's targeted US bases across the Middle East. The BBC's Barbara Plett-Usher has more.
11: The Iranians made very clear that they will not settle for anything less than recognition of their right to regulate shipping through the Strait of Hormuz based on their interpretation of a fairly vague wording of the Memorandum of Understanding. And the Americans have said that is not acceptable, and they are responding to strikes on ships that Iran has been carrying out. So as long as those strikes continue, they will continue their military attacks.
9: A Senate hearing into 000 outages has been told Telstra could face up to $30 million in penalties for last week's network failure. Telstra executives and officials from the 000 custodian gave evidence in Canberra today, along with the Australian Communications and Media Authority. ACMA says it's investigating the outage and has the power to issue notices to Telstra to request information, as well as issue penalties. Telstra CEO Vicky Brady has told the hearing maintenance mistakes were to blame for the outage, which led to the failure of hundreds of 000 calls and various transport and payment systems. A federal inquiry into racism against First Nations people has heard allegations of systemic racism in Northern Territory courts, hospitals and schools. The inquiry is holding hearings across Australia and has been in the NT this week. The Territory Government did not provide a submission. Indigenous rights advocate Thomas Mayo says the inquiry is overdue.
8: Racism has become worse in this country over the years towards Aboriginal and Torres Strait Islander people, particularly since the referendum, especially

0: In around late 2022, when one side of government decided to go against the voice.
1: Rideshare company Uber has reversed a decision to charge extra fees for Uber Assist, acknowledging it didn't properly account for the financial burden of charging passengers for extra assistance. The company introduced a $5 fee for Uber Assist in May, prompting criticism from disability advocates and passengers. The service provides curb-to-curb support, including help getting in and out of cars and storing mobility aids. Uber Australia's managing director Emma Foley says the fee is being scrapped after criticism from advocates.
2: What we didn't properly account for was the additional financial burden that it placed on riders with disabilities. And so now it's our responsibility to figure out how to address those reliability challenges through a fairer mechanism.
1: Big Ted, Little Ted, Jemima and Humpty are marking 60 years on Australian television. The ABC children's program Play School has been part of Australian childhoods for six decades. The program's helped raise generations of children from baby boomers through to Generation Alpha. Children's expert and former Play School writer Dr. Joanne Orlando says the show feels familiar even as Australia changes around it.
3: It's constantly keeping up with how Australia is changing. But I think one of the interesting things is that they've kept really traditional toys, and I think that's part of it. I think that's why parents still like it, because there's still things like a teddy bear and a doll, and I think that really takes us back to our own childhood.
1: You're listening to ABC News.

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2: Good evening. Buonasera. Kalispera. Man 5-on-1. It's Libby with you, meeting you where you are in your language. My language is the nightlife. It is a weekend, and I am thrilled to be guest hosting for Suzanne Hill yet again for these next three nights right across Australia. Look how wide my arms are. I have got you within the embrace. Some fantastic things to talk about tonight, no matter what you're doing, sinking back into the lounge, unwinding, still on your feet, working, in the car, going about your business. I gotcha. Not a problem. Too much to talk about, too much to share. And indeed, it's not my program, it's yours. You know the phone number, 1300 800 222. You can text anytime, 0467 922 702. In a moment, a question for you as you dive into the weekend. You're either going to be full of socialising and gastronomic activity, or maybe you're more of the ilk of exercise and calorie monitoring. You may have a devil-may-care approach to calorific enjoyment, or you might be a protein-hunting chia snorter. Regardless of how you eat, a bigger question tonight is, your weight actually everybody's business? And I'm talking about that in the context of new weight loss drugs. You might be going into the weekend thinking, how am I going to reboot my life for the second part of the year? These weight loss drugs, they're expensive. They're also very good. The question is, should they be on the PBS? Should they be part of our public health system? Is your weight loss of benefit to me financially, given the burden it releases the public health system of joint replacement or maybe even cardio health? All that and more coming up. Also, in the wake of a big football match at the SCG tonight, Swans v Adelaide, neck and neck. Can you imagine? I think we need to go to Adelaide and see exactly what's going on. My understanding is in Adelaide, they're having a huge festival called Illuminate, which is kind of like Adelaide's version of Vivid in Sydney, or Victoria's version of Turning on the Lights. I don't know. Shall we go there as well? First up, just to put you in the mood so you know how I feel about myself and about you, Carole King.

0: In a moment, I'll take you to Adelaide, where it's all lit up. Can't wait.
1: Some invitations are just too good to refuse, like conversations in the kitchen with our most prominent politicians. Surprises aplenty.
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0: Good evening. It's lovely to have your company. Where are you? What are you doing? What can you see out of the window? I'm wondering if you can see light. I was recently in Shanghai, and in Shanghai there is a place called the Bund, which is apparently 12 years or 13 years or so ago was pretty damn empty. It's like a stretch of water, like Port Phillip Bay. It doesn't do actually much, but it's a really big mercantile port. And around it now, there are huge buildings which at 6 o'clock every night as the sun goes down become illuminated and lit. And there is something about lighting that makes you feel like you're at the top of the faraway tree. Honestly, it's just so exciting. So I thought tonight I might take you to Adelaide because Adelaide seemed to have their own version of this lights up thing going on. It's called Illuminate Adelaide, and Lee Cumberledge is the co-founder and the creative director of that. And let me just see if I can get Lee up on the radio. Lee, good evening.
5: Hi, Libby. Thanks for having me on the show.
0: Tell me, it's an absolute delight. What can you see at the moment? Have you got lights up all around you? It's this winter festival been going for 6 years or so, I understand, in Adelaide.
5: Yeah, that's right. It's our 6th year this year, and I'm standing on North Terrace, actually, you know, the cultural boulevard of the CBD of Adelaide, and I'm looking at all of the different installations along here that we have in our free program, City Lights, and that's

0: thousands of people walking up and down, enjoying the program. It's a wonderful, dry, cold night, but dry, which is great. There's lots of people out, and it's our final weekend, so we run through till Sunday. So I think people are getting out before the holidays finish and just enjoying the different installations that we've got as part of that, that free program.
1: Just trying to get an idea of where you are. You're not up near the Exeter Hotel, are you? I'm just remembering from all those fringe comedy festivals. Can you paint me a picture of where you actually are?
0: I'm on North Terrace. I'm looking at the Art Gallery of South Australia.
1: Is that down near the roundabout and the Hilton and around there?
0: No, it's North Terrace is like the boulevard along the northern edge of the square mile of the city of Adelaide.
1: Right, got it.
0: And we've got the Art Gallery and the South Australian Museum and Government House as well. We've got installations and projections through all of those.
1: Have you lit them all up?
0: Precincts. We've lit them all up. Even the Governor has given us access to the facade of Government House. So the gates are open and we've already had more than 60,000 people go through that site alone to look at the amazing projection.
1: What have you put up on the Governor's House?
0: Yeah, so we've got a projection mapping project. So Miguel Chevalier, French artist, our artist in residence this year, actually, he's mapped the building and he's got this incredible projection called Origins of the World, which is kind of a psychedelic, very vibrantly coloured, moving image projection across the entire facade of Government House.
1: Wow.
0: Which just looks amazing.
1: This seems to me like it's South Australia's version of Vivid. Is that right? I mean, Melbourne just has to turn on the lights. That's pretty much what we've got. Brisbane doesn't need a lighting show because, let's face it, it's always lit up in Brisbane. Darwin's got the Field of Lights, or around in the Northern Territory, there's the Field of Lights near Uluru. But this is your version of taking public buildings and public spaces and doing something with lighting, yeah?
0: Yeah, that's right. I mean, there are some similarities for sure. I mean, particularly with our free program, as I mentioned. But I think what is a little bit different about Illuminate is that we also present a whole lot of ticketed immersive experiences and after dark experiences in different parts of the city. So we've got Night Visions, for example, in the Adelaide Botanic Garden.
1: What's that?
0: It's a show that we've created with several Australian and international artists and a composer as well. So it's an immersive journey into a parallel dimension, really. So we've transformed different beautiful areas of the Botanic Garden with thousands of lasers, projections, there's beautiful huge projections of First Nations faces in the trees, for example. There's lasers and audio in the Bicentennial Conservatory. So there's a whole lot of different experiences as you walk through that beautiful garden. And that runs until Sunday night. And there's still some tickets available. It's selling really fast, but it's the final weekend for that show. We've also got Universal Kingdom, which is an after-dark experience in the Adelaide Zoo. And that involves a whole series of animals featuring the Ice Age this year. And so we've got, we've got a giant woolly mammoth. We've got saber-toothed tigers that are actually lifelike puppets, really great for families and for the kids. We've got projections of the Australian megafauna species on one of the beautiful buildings inside the zoo. So, you know, and there's some of the animals are awake at night and out to be seen as well, like the pelicans are out under amazing UV lights and performing for us. There's the reptile house as well that's open after dark, so a lot of those creatures get very active. So a fantastic experience in the Adelaide Zoo as well. And then we've got augmented games as well, which is this interactive gaming experience for the showground, which is
1: tell me about this. Is this
0: out now.
1: Is that like Pac-Man and Galaga and pinball machines and all that fun stuff that used to be in fish and chip shops?
0: Yeah, that's right. That's right. Well, it's sort of old school games. It's not Pac-Man and those tabletop games. It's actually a game, gaming experience where you step onto like a game field or a court, and the games are projected, and you jump inside them and participate. Your body's the controller, and you play with families. And we've now just sold every ticket to that, which has been so popular. So it's been a real success. So I think that's the difference really with Illuminate, is that we have a big free program or light trail, City Lights, but we also have these amazing experiences that are ticketed in various venues. And that program changes every year. So there'll be a whole lot of new things to see next year as well. And then there's a music program as well that finishes up this weekend with a big electronic music celebration called Supersonic in one of our big music venues here, the Hymer Street Music Hall. That's tomorrow night. So that's part of the big finish of the final weekend.
1: Well, I'm just looking at the score. It looks like the Swans have gone down to Adelaide. So you're on top there. I do not know what the price of airfares is to Adelaide this weekend. Should anyone be thinking, damn it, I'm going to go over and I'm going to experience it. But hey, if you're in South Australia and you want to go to Illuminate, obviously you've got it ready to go. And for those of you that want to go for an impromptu adventure, jump on a plane or jump in the car and drive your 8 hours from Victoria. At least I know that much. It takes that long to get there. Tell me, do you still have pie floaters or is that just an anachronism now?
0: Oh, I'm sure you'd be able to find one around here somewhere, particularly in the late night, district on a Friday night. Don't recommend them personally.
1: Really? Have kebabs taken over?
0: Oh, kebabs are always a late night option, aren't they? But definitely have gone for the pie floater in the past, but I think I'm a bit beyond that these days. That's definitely a big SA tradition for sure.
1: Have you got anything good happening after midnight there, Lee?
0: Well, by midnight tonight we'll be switching everything off a little bit before that. But tomorrow night that music program, the Supersonic, runs through until 2 a.m. with Skin on Skin, amazing Australian and South Sudanese DJ who's really been travelling the world and based in Europe these days. He's coming down to Adelaide tomorrow to play the headline slot that'll run till 2 a.m. So that's going to be a bit like a final party, really, for us. So that should be amazing.
1: Thanks so much for chatting with us, Lee.
0: Thanks so much. Thanks for having me on.
1: Absolute pleasure. Lee Cumberledge, co-founder and creative director of Illuminate Adelaide. And I've got a really interesting text from Tim in Adelaide. He says, it's got two parts to it. So should I just read the lighting bit? He says, Vivid is Sydney's imitation of Illuminate. The world's first ever outdoor laser light show as entertainment was in Adelaide by Adelaide-based Polish artist Stan Ostoja-Kotowski, spelled something like that. Thank you, Tim, in the Adelaide Hills. And Tim's also made reference to our next conversation, which is about weight loss injectables. Tim reckons the current batch of weight loss injectables may, as he puts in quotation marks, quieten the noise, but they aren't focused as well as dampening the joy in eating. They can suck the joy out of the rest of your life and can be dangerous. Can they? Is that your experience of them? 1-300-800-222. I'll tell you why I ask. Because you're really lucky. On the radio at the moment, in just a moment, Professor Wendy Brown from the Alfred Hospital in Victoria. She's also the director of surgery with a specialty in weight management. And Wendy knows about these drugs. She knows a whole lot about the public health system. She's made herself available not only to share her information, but to take your calls. So 1-300-800-222. The way I'll run it is I'll have a conversation with Wendy first. And then if you choose to call or send us a message and ask a question, I'm sure that Wendy will be happy to help you out. My name is Libby Gore. I'm so excited to be guest hosting for Suzanne Hill because, let's face it, I know what happens after midnight. It's the challenge. It's the challenge. It's the challenge tonight, and you are going to be so delighted with the five categories. How are you going to love it? Meanwhile, stand up and shake your tuchus to this.

0: bottom girls. Queen, if your night was sinking into dull, boring lifetime, I hope I've rescued you, dragged you out kicking and screaming into a little bit of energetic weekend nightlife with me, Libby Gore, standing in for Suzanne Hill.
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0: Is my weight any of your business? And is the fact that you choose to lose some of benefit to me? This is the question I wanted to explore with you tonight and with Professor Wendy Brown, Director of Surgery at the Alfred Hospital with a specialty in weight management, as we discuss the new drugs that are turning weight loss on its head, helping people who previously have been unable to drop weight find something that is achievable and stop the noise in their head from telling them, A, they're not good enough, and B, they need more food. Wendy Brown joins you on the radio. Wendy, thank you for being with me.
3: Thank you for having me, Libby.
0: Oh, we haven't even started. But Wendy, I needed to ask you, what is obesity? What is being obese as distinct from being fat?
3: Well, obesity in a medical sense is defined as excess adiposity, which means carrying more fat than you need. And so people live with obesity. Obesity is a disease. It's a disease they live with. And it, you know, in evolutionary terms, having excess adiposity or more fat than you need was considered a good thing because it's an excess food store. So back in the day when we weren't surrounded by food all the time, we weren't able to buy it 24/7, we weren't able to just go to shops or even order it on Uber Eats at any time of the day or night, when we had to hunt and gather for our food, people who stored a bit of extra fat were the survivors because they had that food source available when food wasn't as plentiful. And so obesity, I guess, is a condition which, because of the environment we live in now, has turned into not being necessarily a survival benefit, but something that actually can be deleterious to our health.
0: By calling it a condition or calling it a disease, does that abrogate personal responsibility? Because many people just like saying, no, just stop eating. You eat too much. You don't exercise enough. You are responsible for your weight, rather than thinking it's a condition or a malfunctioning of the body's ability to regulate itself.
3: I think there's an awful lot of stigma that goes into obesity and an awful lot of blame. But the reality is that people who carry extra

0: Right, or have very efficient metabolisms that mean that they are able to store that extra fat, really get very stigmatized. Because when you ask people to lose weight, 97% of people can do it. You can put them on a low calorie diet, so a low energy diet, you can get them to exercise more, and 97% of them will lose 10 to 15 kilograms. But the reality is, over 3 years, 97% of those people will regain all of that weight plus another 2 or 3 kilograms. And that's because our body is designed to defend that fat mass vigorously. As I said, it sees it as a good thing. Your body sees the fat as a good thing. It's a food store, it's protective, it's about survival. But anytime you lose fat, your body switches on every single system in your body that makes you hungry, so you feel overwhelmingly hungry. And it also downregulates or turns down every system in your body that makes you burn energy. So people who've lost a significant amount of weight are constantly feeling hungry, and they feel cold, and they don't feel like moving. And these are really primal instincts. It's very, very hard to resist hunger when you genuinely feel it. So I don't know if you've ever lost weight really quickly, got gastro or something, and you lose that 5 or 6 kilos sort of really quickly. When your appetite comes back, it's ferocious and it's really, really hard to control. And if 97% of people have trouble controlling it, I would argue it's physiology. It's very normal. It's not a moral failing. It's not that people can't control themselves or that they don't have the willpower. It's just that they're fighting their physiology, and that's really, really hard to do.
1: Do you know what? It sounds like if the body was an app, it would need to be updated. Like it needs a later version to be able to deal with weight loss so that.
0: We're stuck in a modern environment where we're, exercise is an optional extra, where food is energy dense, it's tasty, it's marketed to us very effective, it's available 24/7, and exercise is also an optional extra, but we're stuck with the same genes that we had when we were cavemen or hunters and gatherers, or even to my grandparents' generation, where my grandmother, doing the washing was a whole day event where she had to boil the boiler and put things in, and I don't know, it sounded terrible. Whereas we now just press a button.
1: Now, if you've just joined us, if you've come from the NRL states, hello, boofball lovers. You've joined a conversation about fat, not necessarily fat ears or fat heads, but how one can manage one's weight and whether me managing my weight is of benefit to you. And that is where the conversation now takes us, Wendy, because we have this new generation of drugs which outsource the stress and the worry and the meticulousness you actually need to maintain a lower weight. If you are a fat person, a fatter person, you have to measure everything. You have to think about it all the time. You have to think about what you put into your mouth. Tell us about these new drugs.
0: For people living with obesity, as I said, there's this constant noise in their head that makes them hungry, and it's not their fault. It's their hormones, their physiology. And on the other side of the equation, everything that burns energy in your body, is really slower because your body's trying to preserve energy. These GLP, these agonists, they're incretins, which is basically a fancy word for gut hormones. So they're hormones that are normally produced by your gut. And the first generation were the GLP-1 agonists, and you'll all have heard of Ozempic or Wegovy. But before that, there was Trulicity and Saxenda, which were daily injections, but these other newer ones are weekly injections. And GLP-1 is a hormone that's normally produced by the last part of your small bowel called the terminal ileum. So the part of the small bowel that's just before the food hits the colon. And when the food hits that area, it stretches that bit of the bowel. And in the normal sense, that hormone goes to your brain and says, hey, stop eating. It's we're full now. The food's getting all the way through to the large bowel or the colon, and there's no more space for any more food. So it's called a break, like an intestinal break. So when we give people GLP-1 agonists, it switches on those same pathways and it slows down the emptying of the stomach, and it makes people feel very full. The next generation of drugs have a combination of that hormone plus another hormone that's produced in your duodenum, which is the bowel straight after the stomach. And that's a hormone that, as soon as food hits that area of the bowel, is switched on. It just says, oh, we've started eating, get ready to stop. And so the combination of that drug is people start eating, and they, in the normal sense, you start eating and it's sort of preparing you to stop. But when you have it in the drug form,

0: a pathway in your liver that helps you to burn off glucose, but it also sort of helps you preserve muscle when you're losing weight. And so these drugs are quite interesting because they possibly will help people lose weight, but also preserve their muscle mass and preferentially lose fat, which I guess is the goal. But in a sense, these drugs are just evening the playing field. They're just sorting out the hormones that are probably not, they're probably functioning too efficiently in people living with obesity. And they're just helping people to get the signals right in their body so that they can fulfill quicker
1: In a
0: and feel
1: modern
0: full for
1: world,
0: longer
1: in a
0: in a
1: modern
0: modern
1: world.
0: world.
1: So, here are the questions that are coming in on text. Can I throw some at you? And indeed, you're most welcome to call. Wendy, will you take some calls? Are you happy to?
0: Yeah, sure.
1: 1-300-800-222 is the number. Can you kindly ask your guest if injectables are suitable for a 75-year-old female? I'm about 85 kilograms. Grams and short in height, I would have loved to have got to 70 kilograms before I die. Isn't that funny that you've got this vision in your head of what you'd love to look like before you die and how much space in your head that fantasy takes up?
0: There's no reason. Age isn't, as far as I'm aware, any contraindication. But in your 70s, one lovely thing about getting older is that your weight tends to start to drift down naturally because your body does adjust as we get older. And we see most older people start to gradually drift down their weight. Plus, there's some benefit in maintaining a little bit of extra weight into older age because as we get older and we're more prone to getting sick, it's good to have a bit of energy in reserve. And also, these drugs, the current ones anyway, when you lose weight, the real concern is you don't want to lose muscle. And as we age, losing muscle can be a bit of a bad thing because you need to maintain your strength and make sure that you protect your joints and your bones. And, if you have a fall onto the ground, you have the strength to get up off the ground. So they're not, there's no reason why not, but it should be done carefully and in consideration with your GP or whoever your healthcare provider is to make sure it's a considered decision.
1: Why are they so expensive? Why aren't they rebateable? I would have thought that in a public hospital system whereby they look after your hearts and they look after your joints, that if people lost weight, that would take pressure off different parts of the system.
0: Absolutely. The latest Australian Institute of Health and Wellbeing report came out a couple of weeks ago about obesity and reported that 33% of Australian adult men and 32% of Australian adult women now live with obesity. It also reported that obesity is responsible for about 9%, 8.5, I think, percent of all diseases in Australia, and that equates to about 10.8 billion in healthcare expenditure. But of that healthcare expenditure, only 800 million went towards actually obesity treatments. Everything else was the side effects of obesity. So the heart disease, the cancer, the diabetes. And so we've had this real focus of treating the complications of obesity and a real reluctance to fund treatment of obesity itself.
1: Why
0: And
1: is
0: we see
1: that?
0: this with bariatric surgery as well, where, less than 10% of obesity surgeries occur in public hospitals. And I think it comes down to stigma, that there's a sense people should be able to do it themselves, yet we're willing to pay for the downstream effects of it, and we're not willing to listen to the biology. And also, I think there's maybe a little bit of a fear that if 33% of our population are living with the disease of obesity, that somehow we might overwhelm the healthcare system. But we're already spending a lot of money, and I think there needs to be a bit of a step back and say, okay, well, let's maybe think about how we redirect money so that we help people at the source. And if we can help people before who are living with obesity who don't have diseases yet, maybe in the long run we can actually save the system a lot of money.
1: It's an interesting conundrum, isn't it, that my weight could save you money. There are many people asking the question, can you ever come off it? Or are you subject to taking the medication for life? If you come off it, do you just put on more weight?
0: And that, I think that's the issue with these drugs, and it's what we're starting to learn about. But I think the reality is once you start an obesity treatment, it has to be lifelong. So that's where obesity surgery, off what that the strength of that is, it's a lifelong solution. And like anyone who goes on a diet,

0: diet, like I said at the beginning, they can do it for the period that they're doing the diet, but if they come off it over 3 years, they regain all the weight. So if people come off these drugs, then yes, they probably will regain the weight. But that's no different to if you stop your high blood pressure tablet. If you stop taking that, your blood pressure comes back. If you stop taking your diabetes tablets, your diabetes comes back. It's a chronic disease. It's a chronic condition. It's physiology. It's the way your body is built. And it's not your fault. It's just the way your body's built. And we shouldn't be ashamed to say that actually you do need lifelong treatment. But we have to be pragmatic about that and build that into the expectation. And that's where the cost becomes, quite problematic for a lot of people.
1: Is there much debate, public debate, about who should bear the cost of weight loss treatments, or is it still up the back of the bus?
0: I think there's quite a lot of debate. I have not been involved, but I understand there's been discussions in Canberra with the pharmaceutical benefits scheme about supporting some of these drugs, but there's obviously been some stouting around price, and I guess, and I'm no expert on this, Libby, but there's something to do with Donald Trump and some sort of international pricing policy that he set for drugs that have got their main license in America. So I think it's a really complicated thing. I do genuinely believe that there is some desire to make these drugs more affordable, but at the moment it doesn't seem that there's been a very easy pathway forward.
1: And what about, so in terms of putting them on the PBS, that's complicated. I'll just take a call from Deb. Hang on a tick while that thought comes back to me. Deb, hi.
2: Yeah, hey, Libby, how you going?
1: Good, thank you. This is Wendy. You can ask her your question.
2: Wendy, I'm not quite sure if you're going to be able to answer it because it's a little complicated.
1: Oh, I don't know whether we can do too complicated.
2: Okay, well, let's shoot the breeze, and if I don't get an answer, that's fine. I've been morbidly obese for a long time, and I've recently had part of my rectum taken out. I had a ruptured bowel, and I'm really reluctant, and I've had altered bowel and gastro actions since surgery. It's been like 4 or 5 years, and I'm worried about the impact either the surgery or the new generation of drugs might have on my gastrointestinal system, as it's not a normal one.
1: Well, that's an interesting question. Where would Deb go, Professor Wendy Brown, in order to get some sort of helpful diagnosis to enable her to lose weight, given her personal situation?
0: I think you'd be, start with your general practitioner. The side effects of these drugs can be either constipation or diarrhea, and unfortunately it can be a little bit hard to predict which one you're going to get, and that's why we tend to start people on low doses and then build the doses up. And usually those side effects on the gastrointestinal system tend to be fairly transient, but this is the sort of scenario where that's where you need to do this hand in hand with your GP, or if not your GP, an endocrinologist or another specialist that works in the obesity field, to find a solution that works well for you.
1: How do you find a specialist in the obesity field, Wendy? Like, are there people in the public system that are affordable that you can find?
0: There are a few public hospital obesity clinics. There is a group called NACOS, which is the National Association of Clinical Obesity Services, I think it stands for. And there's a number of clinics around Australia, and they I'm a surgeon, so I'm not in that group, and so I'm not saying this with any form of sort of advertising, but it's an impartial group that really just supports really good obesity management, and that's a group where you could look up their website and see if there's a clinic near to you that you may be able to get a referral to.
1: Here's my question that slipped my mind, Wendy. It's how much research is there done into obesity? Do we do enough? That's the subjective part of the question.
0: I mean, and again, I know I probably have a vested interest in this because we do a lot of obesity research, but the National Health and Medical Research Council is our national funding body for most research grants that comes through the government. In 2014, they were providing around $40 million a year towards obesity-related research. In 2024, that had dropped to around $14 million a year. So about a 60% drop over a 10-year period. Now, there has been a drop in a lot of research funding, but it's the biggest drop compared to any other group of diseases. And if we divide that up about the number of people living with obesity who are adults in Australia, it's approximately $2.50 a head that we're spending on obesity. So compared to the number of people living with obesity, which has gone up by 20% over that period, we're really not investing at all. And people think, oh, we've got the solution now because we've got the surgeries, we've got the GLP-1. But the reality is we're still learning how to use these drugs properly. We're still learning how to work them into the long term. There's newer drugs coming with fewer side effects, with different risk profiles. The surgeries are changing. We're working together hand in hand, surgeries and drugs. There's so much more we could learn and so much more we could do, but you can't do that without research funding. And why would we expect outcomes to get better if we're not funding research into making them better?
1: Professor Wendy Brown is from the Alfred Hospital. She is the director of surgery, and we have been talking about weight loss drugs and whether my weight loss makes your life any better, whether funding weight loss drugs actually would take pressure off other parts of the public health system. And you seem to think, what are all the things that stem out of obesity, Wendy? That what are all the other health issues that are like an octopus from obesity?
0: Obesity is now the number one preventable cause of death in our community. So ahead of alcohol and tobacco. So tobacco has been number one for a number of years, and obesity has now overtaken that. And that's because obesity is the major driver of cardiovascular disease or heart disease. It's the major driver of stroke. It's the major driver of many cancers. It's the major driver of diabetes and all the downstream effects of diabetes. In fact, there's 200 diseases that are directly or indirectly caused by or made worse by obesity. So if we can go to the source
1: and take away the
0: and
1: shame,
0: treat
1: maybe
0: the problem and take away the shame in saying, let's help you with your weight. And, you know, doctors, we also feel awkward in approaching people's weight. And look, there are people who live with extra adiposity, who carry extra weight that have no impact on their health. But we don't know who those lucky people are going to be. And it's a bit like, you know, me being a doctor, it's my job to warn you of risk factors. So if you're a smoker, it's my job to say, hey, you shouldn't smoke. If you're drinking too much, you should cut back on what you're drinking. If you're not exercising enough, you should exercise a bit more. If you're carrying extra weight, I would say it should be as natural a conversation as saying, well, you are carrying a bit of extra weight. You know, there's some things we can think about to do to try to help you reduce that weight. And that hopefully will make you not only healthier, make you live longer, but, you know, feel a lot better in yourself, take the pressure off your joints, just really improve your quality of life. So we should be able to talk about that as naturally as we talk about so many other things.
1: Yeah, I think the conversation about, listen, you need to drop a bit of weight is so much more confronting and hurtful than you really should stop drinking so much, you really shouldn't smoke.
0: It really is. And that's because I think because, you know, unfortunately, living with obesity is still the last frontier in stigma. It's still the last frontier. And these are the group of people that still get picked on. They're people who get shamed, and they're people who've been told that they're moral, you know, they've got a moral failing because they, in inverted commas, can't control themselves. And it's just so wrong and so unfair. These people who are living with obesity have very efficient metabolism. They're in fact the survivors historically. They're the very evolved people, and they should not feel ashamed of the fact that they have a problem that's hard for them to control, and they should be proud of the fact if they go and seek help. And we should be celebrating that we now finally have some solutions that are effective, they're safe, and, you know, are only going to get better as time goes by.
1: Great to talk to you, Wendy Brown.
0: Thank you so much for having me, Libby.
1: Professor Wendy Brown, Director of Surgery at the Alfred Hospital. In just a moment, I'm going to share with you some information about how these weight loss drugs are actually transforming the longevity of our First Nations people in a way you won't even have thought possible.
3: Is she really going out with him?
4: Well, there she is. Let's ask her.
3: Betty, is that Jimmy's ring you're wearing?
4: Mm-hmm. Gee, it must be great riding with him.
3: Is he picking you up after school today?
4: Mm-mm.
3: By the way, where'd you meet him?
5: I met him at the candy store. He turned around and smiled at me. You get the picture?
3: Yes, we see.

out a smile and kissed me goodbye. The tears were beginning to show. As he drove away on that rainy night, I begged him to go slow. What we heard, I'll never know.

0: What a terrible story. I'd forgotten how sad that song was. Hello, this is Weekend Nightlife. My name is Libby Gorse, standing in for Suzanne Hill. On the topic of Monjaro, it absolutely wasn't developed as a weight loss medication in the first instance. Instead, like Ozempic, the R&D that went into its creation was actually focused around the treatment of diabetes, which makes it a really valuable drug for those dealing with that condition. And that, strangely, is especially true for Australia's Indigenous population. There's a lot of shame that can be directed at Australia's First Nations people because of the high proportion of diabetes that absolutely cuts a swathe through the population. But Associate Professor Neil Cohen, who's head of the Diabetes Clinical Research Laboratory at the Baker Heart and Diabetes Institute, has got another theory as to what is going on in that community and why these treatments for diabetes and weight loss are game changers when it comes to preserving our cultural heritage with First Nations people. Good evening, Neil.
1: Hi, Libby. How are you?
0: Yeah, I'm good, thank you. Tell me, people often blame the Indigenous population for bad food choices for the fact that they've got a high proportion of people develop diabetes, and yet we know that some of the healthiest of Indigenous athletes still have developed diabetes. What is it about First Nations people the world over that makes them so susceptible?
1: Yeah, well, in Australia, diabetes rates are about three or four times non-Indigenous rates. And this is, as you say, true for many Indigenous groups, Pacific Islanders, a lot of Asian populations, Middle Eastern populations. So there's no question there is a genetic basis and possibly epigenetic basis for some of this stuff. I think your last speaker was alluding to, that there is a very efficient metabolism associated with many of these Indigenous groups. So coming from a hunter-gathering background where food was scarce, they had to have very efficient metabolism. And in the modern world, that translates, unfortunately, into obesity and chronic illness. So we see this in Australia.

0: in Indigenous, in our Indigenous population, and we see it around the world as well. So you're right, there's a bit of a shame and blame about this, but my experience has been that our Indigenous people and other Indigenous populations, their diet may not be perfect, but whose is? And it's something that I see repeatedly, and it's frustrating because it's not their fault. It's something that unfortunately is largely genetic.
1: Yeah, the app has not updated. Tell me
0: Yes.
1: about the use of Mounjaro, say, or a weight loss drug in terms of sustaining our Indigenous population's life. I mean, if people are dying too soon, we're at risk of losing not just human lives, but culture, history.
0: Yes, so diabetes is a terrible scourge in the Indigenous populations. And so we see very early onset, very aggressive type 2 diabetes in these populations. We see very early onset of complications such as kidney disease, blindness, heart disease, and people die early from this, from the complications of diabetes. So treating diabetes aggressively, having good treatments for diabetes, having good models of care for treating diabetes, particularly in some of these remote communities, is absolutely essential. And I was shocked when I visited many communities and the extent of diabetes, the difficulty of managing such a nasty form of type 2 diabetes really made me determined to do something about it. So hopefully that's something we can do. And Mounjaro is just one of the things that we hope to be bringing to these communities. But it's also models of care and ways of improving the models of care in these communities as well.
1: How easy is it to get funding for this kind of thing, Neil?
0: Yeah, not easy. Again, national funding, I think as Wendy was alluding to, is scarce, and there's a lot of fierce competition for it. So it is not easy, and there does need to be funding to really prove the scientific points and make scientific discoveries in this area. So we're desperate for funding, really.
1: Associate Professor Neil Cohen is the head of the Diabetes Clinical Research Laboratory at the Baker Heart and Diabetes Institute. What's the difference between diabetes 1 and diabetes 2, Neil?
0: Yeah, big difference. So type 2 diabetes is the most common type of diabetes. It's the type that's associated with obesity, lifestyle, and it comes on later in life, usually middle-aged or to older people, where and it's growing in number. Whereas type 1 diabetes is completely different. That comes on in younger people. It's an autoimmune condition in which the immune system destroys the pancreas, nothing to do with weight or diet. And often young people get this fairly suddenly, and they need to go on to insulin therapy immediately and for the rest of their lives. So it's a different condition with different causes, but it still has the same set of complications, if you like, because it's still high blood glucose condition.
1: Do you have a problem with people using these medications for weight management as distinct from in terms of supply to get it out to people who need it for diabetes?
0: Well, I mean, as you said, they were developed as diabetes drugs, but the reality is, and they've been around for 20 years, by the way. This all began 20 years ago when they were diabetes drugs. But as time has gone on, they've become much more effective weight loss agents. They become, instead of twice daily injections, they become once weekly injections. And the truth is, they're very, very effective drugs for weight loss and obesity. And we know that they improve outcomes. They improve not just weight, they improve outcomes like reducing the risk of diabetes, the risk of heart disease, the risk of kidney disease, the risk of osteoarthritis, etc. So I think obesity is a chronic illness. It deserves treatment. It deserves adequate treatment. And so I don't have a problem with it. I think that, again, obesity is one of these conditions that people get blamed for because there's a lack of understanding as to the real pathogenesis of the whole condition, and the fact that it's a not a lifestyle choice, it's a chronic illness.
1: So what next for the Indigenous communities?
0: So I think we think that agents like this are tremendously important in improving outcomes, but equally, it's certainly in remote communities, it doesn't matter what medication we have, there's often

0: difficulty in still getting these medications to patients for a whole range of reasons. And we have to look very carefully at models of care in these communities. It's not the same as city living, where you can make appointments for people and specialist appointments. So, we really have to look at different ways of approaching managing in these communities. So that's one of the things that we're about to, well, we've just commenced a national trial in this sort of area, where we're trialing more intensive sort of models of care. And we think that you need to do the research to really work out the best ways
1: To
0: of
1: get them
0: getting,
1: there.
0: getting these sort of treatments to people.
1: Neil, thank you so much. The news is coming up. Honestly, we could talk about this for another couple of hours, but everyone's responded to it. I think we've got some great information out there. Associate Professor Neil Cohen from the Baker Heart and Diabetes Institute. This is Weekend.
2: ABC News with Andrew Kaloupas. Danish officials say Lao authorities have charged the owner of a distillery over a mass methanol poisoning that killed two Australian teenagers in 2024. Jono Wakeley reports.
3: Bianca Jones and Holly Morton Bowles, both aged 19, died after the incident at the Nana Backpackers Hostel in Vang Vieng in November 2024. Four other tourists were killed, including two Danish women, after consuming tainted drinks. Lao officials announced the charges at a press conference where international media outlets were denied entry. The Danish Foreign Ministry said in the press conference it was announced the owner of a distillery was charged for the sale of harmful food products and operating an illegal business, charges which carry a maximum sentence of 4 years in jail.
2: The Victorian Liberal Party executive has voted to disendorse controversial state MP Moira Deeming, but she may face a new battle, this time to avoid bankruptcy. Ethan Seidemann with more.
4: Moira Deeming's political career as a Liberal is over, with party executives voting unanimously to take her off the ballot. Ultimately, it was Mrs. Deeming's refusal to apologise for a dismissed assault allegation against colleague Matthew Guy that was the last straw for the party. Mrs. Deeming now faces possible bankruptcy proceedings from businessman Hilton Grudgeon, who funded her successful defamation action against John Pesutto. He's seeking to access the payout from that action, but the funds have been held in a trust amid an internal Liberal battle. Mr. Grudgeon says his actions should not be interpreted as hostility towards Mrs. Deeming.
2: Telstra says about $100,000 has been paid in financial compensation so far following last week's outage. CEO Vicky Brady has faced a Senate inquiry into telco outages and says about 8,000 claims have been lodged. She says the telco will not be providing compensation to all its customers affected by the outage and is prioritising those who were greatly affected.
5: Because this did not have a universal impact, it was intermittent. And so we've, through that communication, we've made the process very clear for customers to be able to contact us, to be able to tell us the impact it has, and we are committed to promptly working through that.
2: The International Energy Agency has expressed concern about the impact of the resumption of attacks by the US and Iran in the Gulf on global oil supplies if the situation in the Strait of Hormuz does not improve in the next few weeks. The BBC's Barbara Pledasher has more from Jerusalem.
6: The Americans said they had hit military targets to stop Iran from firing on ships in the Strait of Hormuz. But Iranian state media reported deadly strikes on a number of bridges, a railway station, and an airport. Earlier this week, President Trump did threaten to target bridges and power stations if Iranians continued refusing to give up control of the strait. Since then, Iran has increased its allegations of attacks on civilian infrastructure.
2: The Royal Commission on Anti-Semitism and Social Cohesion has heard universities were warned about aggressive outsiders infiltrating pro-Palestinian campus protests. Several key universities have given evidence this week about their response to anti-Semitism on campus. The federal government established the Royal Commission primarily in response to the terror attack targeting the Jewish community at Bondi last December. Monash Professor David Slukey, who appeared at Friday's hearing, says criticism of Israel is not anti-Semitism, but some conduct crossed into harassment.
7: Criticising states is a vital part of our democracy and what we should expect to happen in a democracy. Sometimes we're not talking about criticism and sometimes we're not talking about debate. And I think some of the stories we've heard this week point to...

0: harassment and bullying and conduct that's unbecoming.
1: To sport, and the Sydney Roosters and Cronulla Sutherland have maintained their positions in the NRL's top four after Friday night's NRL games. With the details, Andrew Moore.
2: Wet weather was definitely a factor. First of all, at Shark Park, Newcastle scored 4-3, but Kalen Ponga had an off day with the boot, and as a result, Cronulla held on to win 20-18. While at the Sydney Football Stadium, a crowd of over 16,000 saw the Roosters defeat a gallant Melbourne side 14-6, scoring in the end 3-1, including the match winner from Daniel Tupou, his career 195th try. Andrew Moore, ABC Sport, Sydney.
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2: Do you really think the day is done? I think it's just beginning, don't you? It's funny, it was said to me that nothing ever good happens after midnight, but I know it does because this is when you do the challenge. And I commit to you to do a really good challenge tonight. There are five categories that you're going to adore. So when we get close to midnight, 1-300-800-222 is the number. I also wanted to let you know, this is my little notice board part of the program, I wanted to let you know that in this hour, the only songs I'm going to play you are by Darryl Braithwaite. Now, this is because tomorrow night on Weekend Nightlife, you know, between 11 and 12, it's between 11 and 12, yeah, that there is like this hour where someone chooses songs and talks about their life. Last week we did the history of disco. That was interesting. But this is Darryl Braithwaite. He says it's the last interview he's going to do, maybe, and he wants to share it with you. He wants to play you some songs that he's chosen himself that reflect his life and his choices. Well, you know I love Darryl Braithwaite. He is the soundtrack of my life, and I'm very honoured that he's chosen to come on Weekend Nightlife with me and you to play you these songs. Now, this is not one of them. I begged him to include this in his number of songs, and he said, do I have to? Actually, wasn't enough time. So I have committed in this hour to play you the songs that you will love of Darryl Braithwaite that are not in his repertoire for tomorrow night between 11 and 12. After that, you will meet Hannah Richel. Hannah is a writer generally of family drama and crime, but she suffered a tragedy about 12 years or so ago. They were living in Sydney and her husband, Matt, was a surfer. And just one day he was just surfing out at Tamarama. He was calling it a board meeting, actually. He was working for a publishing company, I think, and he called it a board meeting where he and his colleague went out surfing and talked about business. Anyway, Matt didn't come home. Sadly, he died in an accident out on his board. And Hannah has written a memoir called An Ocean and a Day, which deals with grief and the light within grief. And I know you might think, oh, that's a bit heavy, but you know, if you can hold my hand and have this conversation with me, I think you'll find it uplifting. I think it will illuminate a part of the human condition that maybe at the end of the week, when you're feeling a little bit more reflective, a little bit more soulful, that will touch something within you that makes you approach the weekend with a sense of, I don't know, resilience and wonder and just that simple gratitude in the simple things of what they said, of how to love and being loved in return, basically. Hannah Richel coming up after this. Darryl Braithwaite, my choice. Darryl, you're my world.

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0: This is Libby Gore sitting in for Suzanne Hill, Weekend Nightlife. Okay, trigger warning. I want to talk with you about grief. Now, I reckon that unless you've experienced a kind of either selfless love or indeed grief, you've not totally lived the gamut of the human experience. Grief is different to depression. It's different to being overwhelmed. It's crashing waves of brokenness. Grief can be unexpected and it can be debilitating. But it's what comes out of the grief that I think is what's fascinating and what people search for when they're going through their own, the stories of how grief finds its place in your life. I don't know whether one truly gets over grief, but I think it settles and it finds its place. So Hannah Richel has written a book called An Ocean and a Day, and it is a memoir of her grief that she experienced when she unexpectedly lost her husband, Matt, who died while surfing at Tamarama Beach near Bondi about 12 years ago now. And Hannah is an acclaimed author. She generally writes family dramas and crime thrillers, but this is a very personal and courageous memoir. It's called An Ocean and a Day, and Hannah joins us now. Hannah, thank you so much for being on the program.
1: Hi, Libby. It's great to talk to you.
0: It's a bit scary, grief. It's one of those things that you can't actually explain. You really do need to go through it to understand it. And once you understand it, it's like you haven't really lived totally until you know what this is. Have you found that?
1: Absolutely. I think my experience of grief was through losing my husband incredibly suddenly and tragically on a very ordinary day. So it really did come out of nowhere, it felt. And I don't think you can be prepared for it. We can sort of use our imagination to project into the future and imagine what it might be like to lose a loved one. We can sort of walk and tiptoe through the feelings of sadness. But until it's with you and until you're experiencing it and you're thrown into the depths of it, I don't think you can prepare for it. And it does transform you. It transforms your life, not just sort of physically the landscape around you and the world you're walking through now without your person beside you, but it transforms you emotionally as well and the way you see life, the way you live your life.
0: Yes, because it is right in front of you that it's transient, that it stops. And so the way you've lived it doesn't make sense anymore because you have this greater knowledge that can just end.
1: Yeah. I mean, for me, it felt like there were sort of blinkers being ripped from my eyes. I suddenly saw how fragile we all are, how ephemeral the world is around us, and how somehow as a society we're able to kind of walk through life convincing ourselves that things are permanent. And if we live the right way or we eat the right food and we exercise, we sort of live in this culture where we're sort of tricked into thinking that everything can be permanent.
0: And that actually, we matter. And that we matter.
1: Yes, yes.
0: Exactly, and we only matter to the people that we love.
1: It's so, so true. And so, yeah, I think it felt to me like I suddenly saw the flip side to life when I had lost Matt and was going through grief. And that transience, that fragility, I mean, obviously it's terrifying and it's frightening. And I think one of the big things that comes with grief is this terrible sense of fear. But also what I noticed was rising up for me was also this sort of amplification of how precious everything was, how beautiful everything could be. And so there was a sort of weird amplification of everything, both the dark side of life, the bitter, but also the sweet.
0: That's what's so tricky about it. There's an ambivalence about it. Tell me, just so that you can get a sense of what Hannah Richel's life with Matt was like, tell me what you did the day before Matt died.
1: Well, it was probably just any ordinary day. It was the school holidays in July 2014. Matt hadn't been long back from a work trip to the UK. He was in quite a high-pressure job running a publishing company in Sydney. And so I would imagine our day had been pretty much like any other in that, you know, we would have woken up, played with the kids, got them off to their various days. I was working as a novelist, so I would have probably had a coffee with Matt and then he would have gone to the office and I would have gone off to wrestle with one of my novels. So I would imagine then our evening would have been spent together cooking dinner, you know, just any other ordinary family really living
0: bucking
1: a
0: around.
1: Healthy life.
0: And then what happened?
1: Totally, yeah.
0: And then what happened?
1: So the morning of the 2nd of July, Matt decided to do things a little differently. He decided to work out of the office that day, that morning, on a business strategy. And then he was going to meet one of the lawyers he worked with through his work down at the beach for what they were calling a board meeting, which of course meant
0: surfboard.
1: Chatting on their surfboards. Exactly.
0: Yeah.
1: And so we had a really lovely, very ordinary morning together with some special moments with the kids. We went our separate ways. And then at lunchtime, I was working in my studio and my phone started ringing with a number that I didn't recognize. When I answered it, it was my husband's PA, and she was saying that a Bondi detective was calling the office trying to get hold of our home address. And she was concerned. She didn't want to get

0: out the information without Matt's consent, but she couldn't get a hold of him. And we both agreed it was a little strange. I started to pack up my belongings, started walking home, just feeling that something wasn't right and I needed to get home. On the way, I called our childminder, who was with the kids back at the house, and I asked her if anyone had come to the house. And she said, yes, two police officers were there.
1: Oh.
0: And so I pretty much ran the whole way home, knowing, not knowing what had happened, but knowing something terrible was unfolding. Mm. And I got to the front door, I put my key in the door, and I knew I had to go in because my kids were inside. But I just sensed if I crossed that threshold that my life was about to change. And I walked through the door and there were two plainclothes police officers there. One had tears in her eyes. They asked my name and then they told me that Matt had been in an accident. And when I said, is he okay? Which hospital do I go to? They said, I'm so sorry to tell you, he died. And so that was the moment really that life changed for us as a family.
1: How old are your children? Were your children at that time?
0: My daughter was 3 and my son was 6.
1: Oh.
0: So very young.
1: Man, I can't imagine what those moments would have been like. I cannot imagine what those moments would have been like. Although I should say to you, I can empathize with the shock of an accidental sudden death of a loved one. It's like a vortex, isn't it? Because you don't quite know how you're meant to react. Are you meant to scream? No, are you meant to cry? What are you meant to do? Are you meant to drop everything? It can almost feel performative. I don't quite know how you felt.
0: I felt exactly that. It was the strangest, most surreal experience of my life in terms of it almost felt like I'd fallen into either a nightmare or some weird dramatization of my life that had gone way off script. And there is this horrendous sense of what's appropriate here. What am I supposed to be doing? You know, what, not just the practical steps of the police telling me that I needed to phone people and tell them because there had been news reporters on the beach very, very quickly after Matt had died and that it was going to be on the news. So I needed to let loved ones know what had happened. But also just that sort of what, you know, suddenly I'm 39 and I'm projected into this new life of being a widow and a single parent.
1: Mm.
0: And as the shock and the numbness starts to wear off, you're really conscious of how do I live this life? What's expected of me? And how do I move through the world in this new state that I find myself in? And so grief is so many baffling emotions that you don't expect. It's really commonly spoken of, as I'm sure you know, we talk of the 5 stages of grief, but I think it's also now being sort of debunked as quite clearly there are so many more stages than 5, so many more emotions, and it's a really complicated landscape that so many of us walk through when we go through something tragic or sudden or life-changing.
1: So how did the book materialize from this?
0: Well, I never really thought that I would sit down and write a memoir about losing my husband or my journey through grief. It wasn't something that was, you know, in my mind. But as a writer, my natural instinct has always been to pick up my pen and to pick up my journal and to try and make sense of the world through my words. So that was how I began my fiction career. It probably started way back in journaling and just, you know, using language to express myself. So my instinct when Matt died very, very early on was to write for myself, to write personal pieces about how I was feeling and what was going on in my life. And I don't think that early writing really would have made a very good memoir. It was probably just raw emotion and screaming on the page. But what I found later in years, after years had gone by, was that when I look back at what I had written, I could see a sense of transformation, both in myself and in my grief and in the way that I was living and carrying my grief. And I had found so much comfort over those years, reading other people's stories of loss, reading memoir, reading poetry, reading children's books about loss with the kids.
1: Is that because it makes you feel less alone, that what you're feeling, you know, that Oprah-esque quality of if you share the pain or share the experience or share the shame and you realize that you're not the only one.

0: and to have experienced it, that it kind of not so much sedates it, but it takes away some of the edge to know that you're not the only person in the world who's experienced this?
1: Absolutely. I think it's really important as human beings that we do share these more vulnerable experiences and sides of ourselves, because it's how we connect with each other. And I feel so much of our lives and our relationships these days can exist on quite a surface level. You know, the online space in particular gives us access to so many people and ideas, but often it's in short form or snippets or really shallow engagement. And actually what I was craving was diving deeper into the human experience and understanding that what I was experiencing wasn't freaky or abnormal. It was actually incredibly normal, because death and grief is one of the common human experiences that connect us all. And yet we're still sometimes so bad at facing it and talking about it. And so, yes, that's exactly why I was reaching for those books, and why in the end I felt there could be some value in also sharing my experience. If that book became a little light, someone else on the path behind me, or a small companion to somebody who is perhaps trying to help somebody else walk their grief journey, it felt like something that perhaps needed to be shared.
0: A gift, in a sense.
1: Yeah, it's interesting, isn't it? Because, you know, death and grief never feels like a gift when it shows up at your door. But I do think it illuminates what is the gift, which is life. And I think we all sometimes need a reminder of what's most important in our lives. And what I found on reflection was not that it was those big showy moments in a lifetime, like the marriages and the career promotions and the holidays. What I craved of my life that I shared with Matt, when I look back on it, was those small moments of connection when we're standing in front of the bathroom mirror, brushing our teeth together and smiling at each other, or the cup of tea that's so carefully and gently placed beside the bed in the morning, or even just the way the person you love says your name. You know, you don't get to hear that anymore and you crave it. So I was reminded that it's those small, ordinary moments in our days that are really what makes up a lifetime and what are most precious to us.
0: Hannah Richel is speaking with you on the radio. Hannah has written a really beautiful and brave memoir called An Ocean and a Day. And it is a memoir. And I guess the definition of a memoir is a set period of time. That's what it is it not, Hannah?
1: Yes. It's like a fragment of a life, I would describe it as, really. You know, a deep dive into a certain period of my life.
0: Yeah. When Hannah was coming to terms with the loss of her husband and dealing with grief. Does grief go away, did you find, Hannah, or do you find a place for it?
1: I think you find a place for it, or a way of carrying it. I don't feel that the grief that I carry for my husband will ever leave me, but that means in a way that the love will never leave either. And I find great hope in that, because I think one of the things I was terrified of in the early days was forgetting and losing that connection with the man I loved. But actually, I found that that connection is continuing. I still feel a bond to the man that I was married to. I fully accept that he is not here and my life has taken a new shape. I live a very different life now. But what I find comfort in is that the love feels like it's still there. And so, yes, that means the pain is there, the grief is there, but I think it's something
0: recalibrated,
1: to
0: maybe
1: cherish, really, for me.
0: Yeah, recalibrated.
1: And, you know, there are days, totally, there are days where I still feel great pain, or, you know, I cry, but it's almost with a sense of gratitude now for the life that I lived and the man I got to spend those days with.
0: I understand that, this is something also that's tricky. When you go through something terrible and people are checking in on you, it can almost be tiresome responding. And, you know, there's a responsibility to the people who love you to keep them updated, but in that sense, it's even more of a burden. And so I understand that you created a blog at the time. Is the blog part of the memoir, or is the memoir more personal things? And how did the blog assist you in terms of dealing with that moment, that sort of widespread way of communicating?
1: Well, the blog was never like an intentional, you know, like I'm going to share my experience here on the internet for other people. It started because I was an author and it was one of the expectations from my publisher that I had a sort of small public-facing website. And I did. And I, to be honest, I don't think very many people ever looked at it. So it was really just a sort of small tool that I kept in the background. But I think it was about 3 or 4 weeks after Matt had died, and I found myself just hosted a birthday party, the fourth year birthday party for my daughter. And I knew then that we still had to go through the celebration, but it was agony. And I sat there at home alone that evening looking at sort of the trashed house around me. And I just started writing something about sadness and grief and death and sudden loss, but also how even then in that sort of decimation, I could see tiny little shards of life and light around me in, you know, the kids that had been running through our house earlier that day, and the plants that Matt and I had planted in our courtyard garden only days earlier, just starting to shoot. And I wrote this very small fragment and I put it on my blog, and I don't know, still to this day, I don't really know why I put it out publicly. And I went to bed, forgot all about it, and I woke up the next morning to a whole stream of emails from people who had somehow found it and responded to it. And it felt then that I saw very much that what we seek very much as human beings is connection with each other. Mm. And people started sharing their grief stories with me and their stories of loss. And it wasn't overwhelming. It almost felt like an act of generosity to reach out to me and say, we see you, we understand, and we're holding a space for you here. Mm. So that was the very first experience I had of understanding that, you know, there was this whole tribe of people walking, carrying their pain, and I was now one of them. And so I think the blog naturally escalated from there, but it wasn't something that I kept up very frequently. It was more sort of here and there I would post something and just sort of put some words out into the world and see what happened.
0: It's almost like there's a secret society of people that carry this. And so
1: yes,
0: when you're open with it, others can step into the space and hold you as you hold them.
1: That's true, but I don't think it's everyone's experience, because I also had other people suggesting that perhaps I was wandering into overshare or making my experience too public. And so there's this terrible pull between what's appropriate, the public versus the private, and making other people feel comfortable in this space that can make people, lots of people don't want to think about death and dying, and you know, people shy away from it. So I also very much understand that.
0: And making someone else's death about that. And making somebody else's death about yourself.
1: Yeah. I mean, you know, it's a tricky space to walk through for everybody. And I think we all do it in our own way that makes us comfortable. So I certainly cannot, you know, speak as some kind of grief guru or counselor and say, this is how you work through grief. But I feel that the more we talk about these things and share, I think it is hopefully helpful for other people who are walking a little further behind, wondering whether it's ever going to stop feeling quite so horrendous.
0: It's inevitable to experience grief. It's inevitable. It's just that you don't know what it feels like until you get there, and that's why it's such a terrible, terrible shock. My understanding is that on the 10th anniversary of Matt's death, you went back to Tamarama.
1: I did.
0: It's a beautiful beach.
1: It's stunning.
0: Yeah.
1: And in a strange way, you know, I find great comfort down there now. It's obviously a place of pain and it brings up a lot of emotion for me to go there. But Matt loved surfing. He loved the ocean. He loved being in it. It was his release. It was his way of being incredibly present and in the moment. And so I do find, you know, going and putting my feet in the sand and turning my face to the waves, that there is comfort in being there. There's a connection to him, and it, you know, in a way, it's such a beautiful place. Anyone who's been there will know it's stunning, and everyone's just there going about their day, living their lives, perhaps carrying their pain, and so we're all just stepping forward, you know, doing the best we can, and that is a comfort.

0: UK, and I chose at that point to go back to the place where I was born and sort of re-immerse myself in the English countryside, and to see if doing something completely different would somehow help us heal a little bit. But what helps, I think, is it's different for everybody, but I found anchoring myself to a community, to friends, to the people that could show up and be with us. I found being out in nature, you know, trying to reconnect with things that made me feel alive, whether it was exercise and running, conversations with people, books and reading. I found language great comfort. And really, my kids are probably the greatest anchor and the greatest reason for me to keep putting one foot in front of the other every day and, you know, just keep going.
1: How do you continue to be a joyful mummy when you are so deeply broken?
0: It's not easy. My kids saw me experiencing all the emotions, and I tried never to show them anything too overwhelming. I tried to restrain my emotional responses in front of them, but I did cry, and I felt it was important for them to see me being sad, because
1: I think it's important too. Research says that children watching adults go through stuff and come through it is a foundation of resilience.
0: Yes, I'm sure that's right. And it didn't feel right to me to hide away and put myself in a shell and just carry on and pretend like nothing had changed for us. You know, everything had changed. And in fact, they said that to me frequently, you know, everything's different now. Daddy's died, isn't it? Mm. And I had to say, yes, it is different. But I had to also tell them that I was still there and I loved them and I wasn't planning on going anywhere. And so trying to be, yes, a sort of real person, a real human being with all my emotions, but also still remind them that there was life and joy out there for them, was hard but really important. And they did the same for me in reverse, interestingly. You know, they wanted to read Magic Beach by Alison Lester over and over again. That was a book that their dad read to them. It was the last book he read to them. And it's a book all about family time and happy moments spent beside the sea. And they were reaching for it because I think they were reaching in their sadness for things that first of all reminded them of their dad, but also things that reminded them that life could hold joy and happiness, and, you know, who wouldn't want to also feel that alongside the deep, deep pain?
1: Yeah, well, it's a tangible manifestation of their relationship with their dad. So it still existed. It was still there.
0: Yeah, absolutely.
1: Wow. You're amazing. I'm so in awe of your courage writing it down. It's an extraordinary thing to do, and it's been widely praised is such a word that lacks the complexity that I want to say, but it's been called courageous and raw and vulnerable, and I understand you'll be doing some in conversations also around Australia very shortly.
0: Yes, I am. I don't know if it's brave, you know, I just felt like it was honest. And so it's just, you know, me putting my experience out there. And some people, I hope, might come to it and find that light that they might just be looking for at a particularly sad time.
1: And given that you're a writer, this is the way you creatively process, by writing. So now that you've done this, and the memoir is called An Ocean and a Day, written by Hannah Ritchell, will you return to normal transmission? You know, will you go back to your crime thrillers and your family domestic dramas now that you've moved this big block, you've processed it by committing it to paper and publishing it? That is your way of, your creativity is your way of dealing with your emotions. Can you return to your other writing?
0: Yes, and that's been one of the joys, really, is rediscovering, you know, I think grief sometimes strips us of our identity. And so I felt very much, when I had lost the ability to write my fiction for a long time, you know, who am I and am I still a writer? This obviously has been an incredibly cathartic process.

0: writing my experience down onto the page and shaping it into a form that feels like a whole, really.
1: Manageable.
0: But, you know, yep. As I say, grief is not ending. I carry it with me, and I will carry it with me for the rest of my life. But yes, I have stepped back into the fiction space, and I've written and published more books, and I have a new thriller coming out next year, which I'm excited about. So there does, you know, there's this feeling of reclaiming myself as a writer through this process, which has been really valuable for me personally.
1: It takes about 2 years, doesn't it, for it to calm down? You've mentioned that 2 year block as well. It's like that.
0: Yeah.
1: It's that 2 years for the emotions to get over the shock, because I think the shock and the trauma of the shock is what throws you around.
0: Totally. But it's, you know, then year three rolls around and then year four rolls around. And what I was surprised by was still how hard it felt in those years. So the first 2 years, I think it was wonderful advice not to try and change anything too much. But then it's a sense of, well, what next? You know, how do I rebuild, and where do we go? So it's an ever-shifting process, I think. But from my experience, I have found I have developed the muscle to carry the weight of it, and I am stepping forward with a new sense of lightness and, you know, able to lift my head and look out in a way that I wasn't able to a few years back.
1: Thank you so much for speaking with us, Hannah. I've really enjoyed meeting you and having a raw and honest conversation. I'm sure that you too have enjoyed meeting Hannah Richell. The book is called An Ocean and a Day, a memoir of Hannah's loss of her husband, who died suddenly in a surfing accident at Tamarama Beach. It's now 12 years since that day. It is codified in a beautiful book. And if not in joy, I hope it's a book that you can, is the word, appreciate and absorb, probably. I think they're better words rather than enjoy, because it's never, you can never enjoy someone else's pain, but you can be grateful that they've shared it so you can work through your own.
0: Well, thanks, Libby. That's really beautiful. It's great to talk to you.
1: Hannah Richell. This is Weekend Nightlife. My name is Libby Gore, standing in for Suzanne Hill.
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2: 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Hobart.
1: Often this part of Australia is left off the map, but not on Weekend Nightlife, not at all. We're taking you to Tasmania. Leon Compton is here, presenter of Mornings on ABC Radio Tasmania, to give us a little lowdown on what's going on in Hobart. Although I can imagine, Leon, it is very chilly.
4: Look, it's a little bit chilly, but it's been the most cracking winter.
1: Why?
4: Like, lots of just clear, crisp, windless days. Mm. Although, admittedly, this week we've had snow down to 600 metres, could even have been a bit lower, roads get a bit icy, you know, that sort of vibe. But if the day following is just clear and crisp and windless, it's been quite the season, Libby,
1: And you have those crackling fires and those beautiful cheeses and that salmon from Snug.
4: And the right kind of Pinot,
1: oh,
4: just to make sure you're okay. And if someone you know has been out and caught a scallop, you can find a Riesling to go with that as you add a bit of chilli and garlic, and off we go.
1: Then you can do some craft to while away the evenings.
4: Oh, it's very, very heritage. With your Nana rug across your knee. Look, we've got it all. We've got most of it going on at
1: you've
4: the moment.
1: You've got it
4: most
1: all of going it on.
4: Yeah. Hey, one of the things I wanted to talk to you about this evening, though, is just Launceston at the moment. And I know you know Launceston pretty well. You were here not long ago.
1: Mm.
4: But Launceston's having a bit of an identity crisis and has been meeting to talk about it at the
1: Why
4: moment.
1: Why is that?
4: Look, it's been a few things happening one after the other. It was a couple of months ago now, and you know, I know you love your footy. Tasmania's getting its own footy team. That footy
1: yes.
4: team comes in 2028 in the AFLW and the AFL Men's.
1: Can I just ask one question?
4: Mm-hmm.
1: Have we sorted the business of the stadium yet?
4: Oh, look, we're working on that. Even this morning, yesterday morning, I was coming into work about 6-ish, and there were utes pulling into the job site at Macquarie Point. Mm. So the stadium work is being done. How long it takes for us to build a stadium, Libby, and how much that costs, well, that's another question. And, of course, if you're in Launceston, a lot of your infrastructure is already there. In the first year or two or three or four, while the stadium's being built, York Park in Launceston will host quite a lot of Tassie Devils AFL games in the men's and women's comps.
1: Oh.
4: But for locals, they're worried because what it's going to mean is the Hawks don't come here anymore. For the last 20-something years, the Hawthorn Football Club have been playing games in Launceston. And so a generation of fans have grown up here supporting the Hawks. They're hugely popular. They bring both themselves to Launceston and the team that they're playing. And that means the restaurants are full, the hotels are busy and so on. And locals are just a bit frustrated or maybe not believing the promise of what the Hawks being replaced by the Devils. Will it be as good? So there's a bit going on there.
1: I can imagine, because it is tourism, isn't it? Like, it comes dressed up as sport, but beyond that, it's accommodation, it's food, it's
4: high
1: visits.
4: Cars,
1: high cars, it's everything.
4: And it's not, I'll never forget once being over in Zeehan, which is on the far west coast of Tasmania in a really small town. And I was there and I met some people from Fremantle. And it was the middle of winter. I'm like, what are you guys doing here? And, of course, they were Fremantle fans that had come to watch the footy in Launceston but were making a week's trip of it around Tasmania. And that's the sort of tourism that Tassie loves, where people disperse out of Hobart, out of Launceston, and get on the road and go and spend money in all sorts of different places. But that's come off the back as well of Bogues announcing a few weeks ago that they were going to cease production at the historic brewery site on the banks of the Tamar in Launceston as well, shutting the joint down. It's produced beers for more than a century there. It's a part of that Tassie identity, you know, Cascade in the south, Bogues in the north. They're shutting down. And only this week we've learned that Liberty Bell Bay, a big manganese smelter, closing effective immediately. That's been in the wind for a while. There's just a few things come one after the other. And so in Launceston, they're just having some identity issues, asking, you know, what is our next big idea? What is our next big event? You know, where's the energy coming from? And maybe those bigger questions still about identity, Libby.
1: What? I'm interested to know how Launceston sits next to Hobart in terms of not necessarily status, but in terms of identity. You know, is Hobart the wealthier, older sibling and Launceston more of a struggle street? Or how is it seen within Tasmania itself?
4: Oh, such a good question, because there's that real identity issue that you well understand, where there's sort of the northwest of Tasmania that sees itself as the industrial manufacturing part. You've got Launceston as the mercantile part. And then both of those places look south to Hobart, the state's capital, and say, oh, that's where all the public servants are. You know, that's where the jobs are. A little like Darwin, for example, where there's just an enormous, you know, Darwin is disproportionately large because it's the centre of, it's the capital of a territory. Hobart, similarly, you know, all of the government departments are pretty much here. And so there's a large amount of public service wealth that washes through, whereas Launceston has to make its own luck. It has to invest in the businesses, be the place that, you know, that talks about opportunities, brings money to town to make its way in the world. And so I think that's part of that identity issue that it's grappling with at the moment, because that's historically been what Launceston is.
1: Right.
4: And for those of us in Launceston, they're asking, well, what is the path forward from here? You know, what does it look like? What investment should we promote, develop, attract? But it's live right now.
1: What, any ideas?
4: Well, there was a meeting involving the Premier this week and a lot of local business leaders. They were talking about maybe more heavy government support of whatever the Bogues plant might become. Mm-hmm. Could it be smaller breweries? Could it be an accommodation venture? Unfortunately, it's part of a floodplain, but with some remedial works, maybe a levee in the right place, Libby, could it, you know, be a hotel, for example, or a restaurant, or some combination of all of those things at the same time? Because when you look at it from certain angles, it's quite a beautiful place. So that seemed to be the theme around the ideas, although the Premier has said, we do not, as a government, want to acquire a brewery. That's not the game that we're in.
1: Gosh. Well, my family live at Longford.
4: Oh, really?
1: That's where they live, yeah. My extended blended family are at Longford. Yeah, and so that's like 20 minutes from Launceston, right?
4: And a deep history, in, like are they good at butchering an animal? If I put in front of a pig, cow, sheep in front of them, are your family just so adept with a knife that they could have that thing in chops in no time, Libby?
1: One of them could be.
4: Yeah.

0: Because when I think of Longford, amongst other things, it's the home of one of Tasmania, in fact, Tasmania's big abattoir, one of the things for which Longford is famous. The Gore family, could it be?
1: Oh, it's actually the Birchmores. It's the other side. But tell me, what's Rushy Lagoon?
0: Rushy Lagoon is a place that you really need to travel to get to. Unless you're local, you've probably never been there before. It's Tasmania's biggest farm. It's tens of thousands of hectares. The owners have had it on the market for years but couldn't find a buyer. And historically, what's described as marginal sandy country in the northeast of Tasmania has been used to farm beef and dairy and at different times other livestock. And it just sold this week after clarification from the Foreign Investment Review Board, or FIRB, as it's known. The Treasurer has given the sale the go-ahead, which means that it will go from New Zealand hands into broadly the hands of an English investment company. So it's this giant farm, and it's on quite sandy land, so it's not far from the beautiful golf courses of Bridport. The wind farms of the northeast of Tasmania as well are near there. But it's going to now go from cattle farming into tree farming because the company that have bought it want to plant thousands and thousands of hectares of pine trees that'll ultimately go on to framing our homes, I think, Libby.
1: So is that a good thing? Are the community happy about that? Because I didn't think in Tasmania we liked farming trees.
0: No, they're not going to. The community this far remained to be, let's say they remain to be convinced. They would like more. Tasmanians love a lot of community consultation before things like this happen. There hasn't been much of it from the company called Gresham House that are behind this deal. The concern is that when you farm trees, there's fewer jobs. Dairy cattle, beef cattle, require a fair number of workers to make that happen and viable.
1: To keep them alive.
0: Yeah, to keep them alive, to keep them fenced, to keep them fed, to keep them healthy.
1: But trees are notoriously still. Aren't they?
0: Well, until 30, as long as you're patient, because in 30 years' time they can come down.
1: Yeah, they don't do much for a while.
0: No, you just got to keep the water up to them.
1: Yeah.
0: Although, Libby, to be fair, I could kill them.
1: I could kill them
0: in
1: too.
0: In my garden, if they were in my care, but trust me, there'd be some newly found beetle that would attack them minutes after I took over. But these people apparently know what they're doing. One of the reasons there's community frustration, or frustration in the wider farming community in Tassie, is because what's helped make this deal stack up is a $69 million contribution to the deal from the Clean Energy Finance Corporation. This English company have argued successfully, hey, federal government, thinking about reducing carbon in the environment, why don't you get involved and tip in taxpayer money? Because we, as our trees grow, will reduce carbon emissions. And then when we harvest those trees 30 years down the track, we'll embed that carbon in our framing timber. Mm-hmm. And so it'll be a net benefit. For those that wanted to see it, you know, stay as a farming property, they're like, well, hang on a second. These guys are competing against beef farmers with taxpayer cash. Is that a fair playing field? Is that how we want things to work? And so this week there's been lots of community debate about the future. Some are arguing the Prime Minister should get involved and reverse the deal. I'm not sure he's going to override his Treasurer or the FIRB. So it's a watch this space, the planting to start next year.
1: Well, that's very interesting because trees are the lungs of the universe. And cows emit gas.
0: Mm.
1: So it's a tricky argument. It's a tricky balancing act, don't you think?
0: Mm. And cows taste delicious.
1: Yes, and trees are a bit woody.
0: Yeah, on the palate. Yeah.
1: On the radio with you tonight, Leon Compton. He's the presenter of Mornings on ABC Radio Tasmania. My name is Libby Gore. I'm sitting in for Suzanne Hill. Tonight, this is Weekend Nightlife, and we were just checking in what was happening in the Apple Isle. Launceston is having an identity crisis. Rushy Lagoon is going through a transformation. It's actually, it's transitioning from meat farming to tree farming. Go on. Surprise me with your next amazing story to come out of the Apple Isle. I'm waiting.
0: To wrap things up, I think he was the hero that we all need right now. Neil the Seal has returned to the sea, Libby.
1: Oh, your identities. You know, once upon a time it was Royce Hart. Now it's Neil the Seal.
0: It's Neil the Seal, no longer Peter Hudson. Yeah. Neil the Seal has returned to the sea.
1: And oh, my gosh.
0: I think not just Tasmania, but Australia and the world are missing Neil. But the crazy thing, of course, about Neil the Seal's story, he's our southern elephant seal.
1: Didn't he turn up on a road at the third?
0: Oh, yeah. Like did he ever?
1: For those who've missed the story of Neil the Seal, I think, Leon, tell me, he did turn up on a road.
0: Yeah, he turned up on a road. He turned up at a servo. He turned up rampaging through the dunes of southern Tasmania. Neil the Seal was born on our shores, but I think 5.5 years ago.
1: Mm.
0: And he's not meant to have been here because he's meant to have been born on some sort of semi-Antarctic island where, normally you would expect a southern elephant seal to come into this world.
1: But his mother had a private birthing suite, gave birth.
0: She did. And so Neil, his little internal homing device, and when I say little, I mean 1,000 kilos of it and counting, brings him back to the place of his birth each and every year.
1: Oh.
0: But each and every year he grows, Libby, and so what was a very cute baby Neil the Seal is now a ton of seal. So you might have seen the footage of Neil, just for example, trying to get over a fence. He got on top of the fence, and then the whole fence came down underneath him. Should he try and just, sort of sharpen his teeth, his tusks on the bonnet of your car and get onto it to do that, the whole front of the car would cave in and the suspension would struggle to carry on. He's been taking on road signs and bending them to his will. And he even turned up in the forecourt of a local servo and started butting up against Bowser's, at the same time attracting thousands and thousands of tourists to have a look at him, staying a fair distance away, but just social media attention from around the country and the world.
1: So he's gone back to the sea. What happens? Did he make his way, his way down to the beach or?
0: Well, there was a conspiracy theory that went with this, such are the times that we live in, Libby, because southern Tasmania woke up one morning and Neil was gone. But there were tracks that led down to the beach. I believe there is video evidence of Neil returning to the sea. Some were worried that he was becoming something of a nuisance, just being Neil, doing his thing, and had been sort of taken to a safer place, which nobody, well, maybe some locals want, actually, in the community that he was in. But he's now gone off to do his sort of the sea phase of his cycle. But then the expectation is in 10.5 months from now, he'll be back, maybe weighing 1,200 kilos, but back again.
1: Leon Compton, thank you so much for being with us on Weekend Nightlife. It's always a delight speaking to you. This is Weekend Nightlife. 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
1: I promised you a little bit more Darryl Braithwaite. And then, of course, it's news and the quiz.

0: And then after the news, I want you to give us a call on 1300 800 222. Plenty of texts coming in about grief, actually. Graham summing it up on the Hume Highway. You don't get over it.
1: Challenge.
0: You learn to live with it. That's the response from the interview with Hannah Richel. All right. It's coming up to news time now. Let's talk on the quiz.
2: ABC News with Andrew Kaloupas. The Danish Foreign Ministry says authorities in Laos have charged the owner of a distillery after a mass methanol poisoning in which two young Australian women died. Here's Manny Tsigas.
3: Bianca Jones and Holly Morton Bowles, both 19, died after the incident at a backpacker's hostel in Vang Vieng in November 2024. Four other tourists were killed, including two Danish women. Lao officials held a media conference on Friday afternoon in the capital Vientiane, at which international media outlets were denied entry. But the Danish Foreign Ministry says Lao authorities announced that charges, including the sale of food products harmful to health and operating an illegal business, had been filed against the distillery owner. It said the charges carry a penalty of between 3 months to 4 years imprisonment and a fine.
2: British MP Andy Burnham says he wants to ensure the people come first in his first speech as leader of the Labor Party. The newly elected Makerfield MP's confirmation as Labor leader will see him sworn in as the UK's seventh Prime Minister in less than 10 years on Monday. It comes as the populist right-wing Reform UK leads opinion polls on the back of a loss of faith in the mainstream parties. Mr. Burnham has vowed to restore the Labour Party's values and serve the people.
4: I want people to say once again that Labour are for us. I want that to just fall off people's tongues, and we can do it. We can be that party, the party that puts more power in people's hands, drives good growth in every postcode, and puts hope in every heart.
2: Donald Trump has accused China of extensive interference in the 2020 US election he lost and alleged that American intelligence had covered up attempts by Beijing to damage him electorally. In a national address, Mr. Trump repeated that the election had been rigged against him, while numerous investigations have failed to find evidence of Mr. Trump's allegations. The BBC's Stephen McDonnell reports from Beijing.
5: Donald Trump's claims of Chinese meddling are malicious smears, which have long been proven to be groundless, Foreign Ministry spokesperson Lin Zhen said. At a regular media briefing, he said Beijing had always adhered to the principle of non-interference in the internal affairs of other countries, in contrast to America, which had repeatedly done so. Earlier, President Trump used a nationally televised address to allege that Beijing had wanted to swing the election against him and had illicitly acquired 220 million files on US voters. However, he provided no proof of any subsequent voting irregularities.
2: A federal inquiry has heard racism against First Nations people is causing harm beyond online abuse. The inquiry into racism against Aboriginal and Torres Strait Islander people has been holding hearings in the Northern Territory this week. The NT government has not provided a submission. Indigenous rights advocate Thomas Mayo says racism is causing real consequences for First Nations people.
6: There's a real pattern of this, and there's no clearer evidence than the gap that continues to fail to be closed, especially as racism gets worse and we see these harms becoming, more real, not just online, but on the streets and in the prisons.
2: Three men have been charged over an alleged break-in and child abduction in the New South Wales Hunter region. Police say four men forced their way into a Muswellbrook home last month where a male occupant was assaulted. Two children, aged 7 and 4, were allegedly taken from the home before being found nearby. Three men were arrested on Friday and have been refused bail to appear in court on Saturday. German police have arrested a 37-year-old Moldovan man on suspicion of flying a drone over the site of a German arms company, accusing him of filming defence facilities for a foreign entity or banned group. Munich prosecutors say they obtained an arrest warrant for the man and that the police had initially detained him on July 15 after a tip-off from the public. to sport in the AFL, Adelaide has become the first team to beat Sydney at the SCG this season after a 16-point win in the wet. Here's Brett Spring.
1: The visitors led by 27 points in the second quarter, only for the home side to claw back five straight goals. The Crows held their nerve in the final quarter thanks to Isaac Rankin's performance and four goals for Darcy Fogarty, who will face match review scrutiny for a swinging arm that concussed Harry Cunningham. Chad Warner's mark.

0: The year contender was a highlight for the home side, as were Tom Papley's four goals. But the Crows go back into the top four with their 12th win of the season. Brett Sprigg, ABC Sport, Sydney.
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4: Hello. Lovely to have your company. You know what we're doing now. We're going to challenge each other with the mighty challenge. I just thought I would read a couple of your texts. Nikki in Southeast. Hello, they'll be filling in for Suzanne. Ha ha ha. Are we saying that too often? Beg your pardon. I just thought, speaking of grief, she said, and Neil the Seal maybe could be renamed Sam Neil the Seal, which is very, very sweet. With a very huge loss that we've all suffered in a cultural sense and many people in a personal sense. That's a good idea. Elephants existed in the thousands on Bass Strait Islands until exterminated by the 1840s. They are not new. It's interesting. Someone else, Jen, thinks that Neil the Seal needs Ozempic. Oh, very funny tying it all together. On the topic of grief, a friend, says Anon, was surprised by how many guys propositioned her after her husband's death. What do you think of that? And Tom from Footscray has taken the grief conversation and actually extrapolated it exactly where it should go. He says, love this conversation around grief. For me, I'm grieving the way I used to move. After having emergency surgery in November 2024 to decompress my spine, because I'm never going to be the version of the human I was before. I understand that, Tom. It is a different form of grief. You're grieving yourself, your potential, but I wonder how you move through that. You continue to say, I'm slowly getting my movement back, but it's hard because I don't feel like me. That's that identity thing, right? But you will feel like you. And then you'll feel incredibly proud of yourself that you managed to move through it. Hard though. All right. Different kind of challenge. 1-300-800-222. For you, it is a challenge of minutiae and intellectual flotsam and jetsam. For me, it is a challenge of patience. However, by the time we reach the end of the hour, I think we'll both be happy.
5: The Mighty Challenge.
4: Oh, that's exciting. Shall we get into it? We have five topics tonight, and the topics are these. That was the week it was. Dinosaurs, movies, US states, yep, United States states, not like states of being, but like United States states, and Atlantis, which is taking us into Greek philosophy and stories and things like that. Thank you, Eric and Warrigal. You're very sweet. I think you're a legend too. Are you ready? We might take Mike. I might need a little bit of company. Mike?
6: Oh, hello. Is that me?
4: I don't know. I mean, that's a very existential question. Is that you?
6: I guess it probably is then.
4: Oh, excellent. Because if it wasn't you, you'd be someone else and then this would be a problem.
6: Okay.
4: So which topic would you like? That was the week that was, dinosaurs, movies, US states, or Atlantis?
6: Just before I make a choice, I'd like to give a quick call out to Tamara and Tali.
4: Oh!
6: In Sydney, who I believe may be known to you, Libby.
4: Yeah, look, you know I'm all roads lead to Tamara and Tali. Absolutely.
6: I used to sing in a choir with Tamara.
4: Ah, well, that sounds like fun. Great set of lungs, that girl.
6: Yeah. Anyway, now, and also another one for the managers of Hobart's new stadium. Maybe they don't realise, but if they may need some expert help. And one of the local lads from Launceston has become the sound engineer for Adele in the UK. And she, anyway, he's a very good sound guy, as you might imagine. Anyway, I'll go for the week that was.
4: Can I just sidetrack here? I just got a little text message that might be of help to you listening tonight. If you were affected by Hannah's conversation about grief, Tom, you might like this. A grief counsellor has sent a text saying there is a grief line open from 8 a.m. to 8 p.m. 1-300-845-745. Yeah, if you are stuck in grief, and you know what it is if you're in it, 1-300-845-745. Okay, back to you, Mike. What did you pick? That was the week it was?
6: That was the week that was, yeah.
4: Okay, question number one. A skeleton of which dinosaur sold for nearly $72 million at auction this week?
6: Tyrannosaurus Rex.
4: Excellent. Do you know the extra bit of information about its nickname?
6: Probably not.
4: Its name was Gus, but that does not affect your ability to keep going. Do you want to stay with this?
6: Sure.
4: Do you want to stay with this or do you want to go into...
6: Yeah? No, so I'll stay with this.
4: Okay. Who is the new Labor leader in the United Kingdom?
6: Oh, okay. This is where I drop out. I'm across it, but just not the names. So, but good luck to them.
4: Good luck to them and good luck to us all that they can do something.
6: Yeah, I agree.
4: Thanks very much, Libby. Nice to meet you.
6: Bye now.
4: Bye. Hello, Peter.
5: Hello.
4: Good to meet you.
5: Yes, good to hear you. I rang for the clues. I mean the quiz.
4: Well, you've got music tonight because I've decided to amuse myself in the background. We're actually listening to Jupiter by Gustav Holst in the background. We're going to get up to This Is The Bit.
5: And don't be, there's no need to be impatient. I mean, Andrew Romano could be your last contestant if necessary.
4: Oh, that's funny. You know the show better than me. Okay, we could do that.
5: And on grief, seriously though, on grief, you know how people say, oh, move on about all sorts of things that happen to them? I just think you treat grief like any other injury. You move with it, and it may get better and it may not, but you move. I mean, hopefully it will, of course, but you don't get over it or quickly try and push it into the background because that's... I didn't hear your earlier conversation. I'm just speaking from experience.
4: No, I agree. I don't think... It's not like it lessens. It just finds its place. It's not one of those things that abates. It just finds its place within the landscape of your life.
5: Yeah.
4: But it's not like when it hits you, it's just as intense. It's just that it's more settled and disciplined.
5: Yeah. I mean, we grieve about all sorts of things and you can't change what's happened and you can't... I think part of the problem is our society... Not our society. That sounds... I hate that word. Oh, our society... We're conditioned to expect everything to be joyous, happy and rewarding.
4: Oh, yes, and happiness is not the default position.
5: That's right. And I'm not unhappy at the moment. I'm just reflecting on, life and, But when somebody says, move on from that, no, don't move on. Just move by all means. But, don't stand still. But don't, anyway, sorry.
4: Don't place that expectation on yourself. And are you just avoiding the question, who is the new Labor leader?
5: No, it's not Andy Pandy, it's Andy Burnham.
4: You got that correct. Very good. I'm thrilled. Do you want to stay with That Was The Week That Was or go to dinosaurs or movies or US states or Atlantis?
5: Look, I'm probably not going to get blitz the whole two categories like I did once before.
4: Oh, just threw that in, right?
5: Sorry?
4: Just threw that in.
5: Oh, yeah, I know. Well, I was thinking about it last week when you were... I was listening last Friday.
4: Yeah.
5: And probably Saturday as well, when you were playing the, giving clues like confetti. And...
4: I'm a generous person.
5: That's right. And I was thinking the only people who should be worried about that is people who've won a black magnet because, if you say, for example, you gave somebody 8 clues and they got a black magnet, you might have a lot of people ring up and saying, oh, that was a giveaway. You should have done that.
4: You know, I was told today about the magnet.
5: Oh, so you didn't know last week?
4: No, I didn't know about the magnet.
5: Well, that's a failure of communication.
4: So when someone said, what do I get? And I said, nothing. That was a huge breach of expectation.
5: So when you say you didn't know about the black magnet or the magnet or any magnets?
4: What? I didn't know about any magnets.
5: Okay. The black magnet, if you answer more than 10 or more questions in a row, you get a black magnet and you can keep going with the quiz if you choose to.
4: God, you people. Yeah, keep going.
5: If you answer, I'm sure Freya knows this. She knows everything.
4: Yeah, she's looking at me like, with sympathy, actually.
5: Oh, that's good.
4: Kindness and sympathy.
5: She's a very good person.
4: I agree, Jen. She was just talking about grief. She said it settles, but sometimes it still comes in waves and takes you unaware. Exactly. It's interesting. You just learn to live with it, says Karen in Mullumbimby. Very interesting. And, Tom, I'm glad that you are happy that we read out your text. He says it's quite a fascinating recovery because I also live with cerebral palsy, so the way I move is already different from everyone else.
5: Oh, well, but there's an example of, you know, if somebody's, you know, nobody's ever going to say to somebody with cerebral palsy, I'll get over it.
4: No.
5: Or move on.
4: No.
5: Grief can be, you know, like that. Anyway, yes, sorry. The magnet, the normal magnet is you.
4: Are we still talking about the magnet?
5: Like, oh, we don't have to. I thought you were interested.
4: No, because you need to answer the questions.
5: Give me a question.
4: You pick a category.
5: Okay.
4: Dinosaurs, movies, that was the week it was, or US states?
5: US states. Look, I'm not confident about any of those. I'll go dinosaurs.
4: I'm getting on with the challenge, David.
5: Yeah, that's right. Well, I mean, it's blame me.
4: Yeah, I am blaming you, and they're blaming you too. So stick to the point, please. Taken from a Far Side comic, the Phagomaza is the scientific name for which dinosaur's spiky tail?
5: The phlago, hang on.
4: Phago, are you looking it up? You're not allowed to look it up.
5: No, it's the phagomizer. Phagomizer, yes. Thanks.
4: Yeah,
5: because phag, in the Far Side comics, phag gets killed by a phagomizer, I think, or something like that. That's why they call it the phagomizer. I could be wrong. Somebody will correct me, but I have read the Far
4: What's Side the comic. Scientific name, Peter?
5: Yes.
4: No.
5: Oh, sorry.
4: What is the scientific name for the...
5: Of the phagomizer?
4: For the phagomizers is...
5: The actual dinosaur.
4: Oh, now you've... Look.
5: Is it not a stegosaurus?
4: Taken, it is.
5: Okay, good. I thought you were asking what... I missed the scientific name. The name in the comic is the phagomizer.
4: Which topic would you like? Dinosaurs, movies, that was the week it was, US states or Atlantis?
5: Can I not stay with dinosaurs?
4: Yeah, you can. You can stay with dinosaurs.
5: Just go US states just for fun.
4: You want to go to US states?
5: Yeah, why not?
4: Okay, that's question 3. As there are no roads leading to it, the capital of which US state is only accessible by air or sea?
5: Well, that would be Honolulu.
4: No, it's not.
5: Oh,
4: beg
5: really?
4: Your pardon.
5: Oh, you mean like... Yes, I know what you mean now. You meant, yes.
4: Got to go, Peter.
5: Leading to the capital.
4: Got to go.
5: Okay, bye-bye.
4: But lovely to talk. Gary from Port Arlington, hello.
7: Hello, Libby. How are you?
4: I am very well. Thank you for all your text messages, by the way. I wonder if I said to you that Libby is spelled L-I-B-B-I, whether or not that would make a difference.
7: Lib-I? No.
4: Lib-I?
7: Lib-I?
4: which category?
7: Sorry?
4: You go.
7: Oh, I can choose, can I?
4: No, you can't. You have to answer this question.
7: You've
4: got to
7: answer the question, yeah. Well, before I do, I'll just say that we have worked together at ABC in Melbourne.
4: Did we, Gary?
7: I did promise that I'd ring in when I saw on LinkedIn to say you were doing this.
4: Oh, Gary, you did audio.
7: Yes, that's me. Yes.
4: Hello, Gary.
7: It's just not where I was expecting to call in. It's just not where I was expecting to call in from when I was doing this, because I'm actually landed up in hospital. But
4: oh.
7: So I'm up.

0: Are you okay?
1: Yeah, I'm good. I'm good. The drugs have kicked in, so I'm fine.
0: Oh, great. Love it when someone on drugs calls the program.
2: Let's do this.
1: Now, which state?
2: Well, you tell me. It's the capital
1: of... I know you said Honolulu, but is it not Hawaii?
2: No.
1: The island? No, it's not. Okay.
2: Sorry.
1: There you go. Bombed out. All right.
2: Bye. See you. Let's go to Western Australia. George is in Fremantle. Hi, George.
3: Hi, Libby. How are you going?
2: Yeah, very well, thank you. But should
3: we call you Al?
2: No, Libby's fine.
3: Actually, I was a bit disappointed with myself. I didn't pick up on your introduction last week about the history quiz.
2: About what?
3: About the history quiz. You played the...
2: No one got that right. That was really great for my self-esteem. Fabulous. David has sent me a text. Don't be cheeky.
3: Very cute.
2: Now, as there are no roads leading to it, the capital of which US state is only accessible by air or sea?
3: It's the capital of Alaska, which is Juneau.
2: You are very good, George. I knew we needed someone from Western Australia. Only someone from Western Australia could have got something as remote as that. Do you want US states, Atlantis?
3: Yes.
2: You do?
3: Yes, please.
2: Okay. Based on face value, which US state name would score the highest number of points in Scrabble?
3: Oh, crikey, that's a bit of a tricky one. I'll have to go through a few of them. Arizona comes to mind. Arizona.
2: You tell me when you've made your mind up.
3: Yeah. Which US state would...
2: Yeah, Jane got the Alaska one too.
3: In Scrabble.
2: Yeah, what would it get?
3: They want the capital or the state?
2: The state.
3: The state which would make the most...
2: Go on. Time's running out. You know I'm very impatient.
3: Arizona's only got the Z in it. I'm trying to think of the other...
2: You better get into it or else I'm going
3: to... Yeah, okay, look, I'm just... Well, I'm thinking also the West Virginia.
2: No.
3: No, okay, look, yeah, I haven't got time to think it through.
2: That's all right, George. Thank you for calling in. Yep. Craig's in Sydney. Hi, Craig.
4: Oh, Libby, how are you?
2: Well, you know I'm impatient by nature.
4: I definitely understand. I mainly rang because I used to watch Live and Sweaty 33 years ago. So when you've sort of reappeared, well, you've obviously been... appearing elsewhere, but reappeared to me. I thought I'd say hello.
2: Oh, I'm very grateful. We had fun, didn't we?
4: Yeah, it was a great show with Andrew and yourself Friday night.
2: Yeah. Well, someone said Arizona, Stella in Bayswater. Nah. Harry in the Bay reckons it's Pennsylvania. Nah. Libby in, Queensland, I got the state right. No, you didn't. And New Mexico, Annette, Perth, no. So can you tell me, Craig?
4: I won't have a clue about this one. I'll just go New Hampshire.
2: Yes, yes, yes, it's New
4: Hampshire.
2: How did you get that?
4: That is ridiculous because it doesn't even have any Z's or X's, does it? Like,
2: did you Google?
4: Driving along.
2: Did you Google?
4: No, I'm driving. I'm driving in the car. There's no Googling, trust me.
2: Okay. Well, then you got that right. I'm very impressed.
4: Honestly, I don't even know where it come from, but I thought it was no chance because I just thought there's no J's or X's. Or
2: who would have thought? Just a bolt of inspiration.
4: That's it.
2: Okay. Do you want to keep going US states?
4: Oh, no, go movies. I'll go movies.
2: Oh, yeah, thank goodness.
4: Fun for that one.
2: Oh, this is a good one. Which 1971 Clint Eastwood movie was inspired by the real-life Zodiac Killer?
4: Ooh, I was going to say Play Misty for me. But no, that's not probably not that, I guess.
2: You have to tell me what you're choosing.
4: I'll go Play Misty for me. It's around that time. Mm.
2: Well, you'd be wrong. Sorry.
4: Okay. All right, nice to chat. All the best.
2: Good on you. Hey, John from Ashfield, I remember you.
5: Oh, how are you, Libby? Nice talk to you again.
2: Lovely to talk with you as well.
5: Yeah, last week and this week, oh, goodness knows where it's going to lead to, but it's lovely to talk to you anyway. week to week, but it's a week-to-week proposition.
2: Sure is.
5: Yeah.
2: But it's fun to be here. Do you know which 1971 Clint Eastwood movie was inspired by the real-life Zodiac Killer?
5: I could be wrong. I'll just plug one out of the hat. I don't know.
2: My God, you're making a meal of it, John. It is Dirty Harry. Of course it's Dirty Harry.
5: Oh.
2: Of course it's Dirty I've got this little clip here. It says Dirty Harry, and I'm going to play it. I don't know what it's like. Let me just have a look. Let me just see what it is. If it's the wrong one altogether, then we're in deep doo-doo.
6: You get to ask yourself one question. Do I feel lucky? Well, do you, punk?
2: There you go. That's the right one, isn't it?
5: Yeah, yeah. Do you feel lucky, punk?
2: Yeah. That's scary.
5: What a great one. Oh, he's always been a fabulous actor.
2: And a great director as well.
5: Yeah. Oh, for sure. Yeah. I remember the Bridges of Madison County.
2: Mm.
5: That was a bit sad, but fabulous movie it was. Yeah.
2: Are you ready? No. I was just reading some of the text messages.
5: Yeah. That's okay.
2: I'm just having a little look here. I'm just reading some of these text messages. All right. Now, do you want more movies? Dinosaurs, that was the week it was, US States or Atlantis?
5: Yes, I will stick with the movies. Thank you, Libby.
2: You stick with the movies? Okay.
5: Yes.
2: On the poster for Back to the Future, what is Michael J. Fox looking at?
5: Not sure. The day after tomorrow. I could be wrong.
2: You know, you are wrong, but you're not wrong. Okay, bye.
5: Okay, bye.
2: That was a bit of a cryptic answer from me, but that's the way it goes. Hello, Wade. How's Hobart tonight?
7: Yeah, fantastic. Yeah. Libby, how are you?
2: Very good, thank you. Are you ready for this question?
7: Well, are you ready for my question?
2: Oh, I'm meant to be asking the questions.
7: Oh, okay. You go first.
2: Okay. On the poster for Back to the Future, what is Michael J. Fox looking at?
8: A minute, lads.
2: Hello?
7: So what was your clue?
2: Oh, I didn't give you a clue.
7: You sure?
2: Yeah. Oh, I didn't mean to, and it wasn't the right one. It was something that I hadn't checked, and it's got nothing to do with the price of fish.
7: Okay. Was he looking at the clock tower?
2: Ah, look, you're getting close. You're getting close. He was not looking at the clock tower, but it's getting closer to it. So thank you, Wade, for calling. Grant from Waterloo, hello.
9: G'day, Libby. How are you?
2: I'm good. He wasn't looking at the day after tomorrow in the future, and he wasn't looking at the clock tower, but we're getting closer with each little guess.
9: Well, I won't keep too much of your time just to say that.
2: There's another clue, and I didn't even give it.
9: Give it to me once more, if you could, please.
2: Okay. On the poster for Back to the Future, what is Michael J. Fox looking at? Annette from Perth knows.
9: An almanac?
2: No.
9: Oh, so I don't watch the movie, so I don't know anything about it. But anyway.
2: Okay, what was your question?
9: We don't want to hold up Andrew McMurdo from when he goes to the segment on, afterwards. So we don't want the quiz to go any longer than we have to.
2: Why?
9: Andrew is the great, always listening to the concise thing of trying to make sense out of the states. So we don't want to hold him back.
2: I can assure you, this quiz will not go longer than the top of the hour.
9: Good stuff.
2: I can promise you that.
9: Good on you, Lib. Okay.
2: Okay.
9: All the best, everyone. Bye.
2: See you, bye. So, like Chris from Pakenham

0: the answer. Chris, just get on the blower and ring. I'm a little bit scared with this one. Eric, hello? I better do this a bit.
1: Hello, New Jersey.
0: Hello, Eric.
1: Yeah, you there? I'm here. Can you hear me?
0: Yes.
1: Can you hear me now?
0: Yes, over and out.
1: Yes, right. Well, you were playing Rocky theme during the question for New Jersey. That was a bit of a clue.
0: Yeah.
1: Yeah. And also the Hobart Stadium, they want to have a crisscross roof, which cricket's complaining about because, of course, shadows on the ground. They don't want that, so that could be a bad thing. And yeah.
0: Geez, you've got a lot to say.
1: Well, some other people would talk more than me.
0: Oh, yeah, I'm not criticising. I'm just saying you're going back and giving us a good recap of the program. Rhino the Driller, he knows the answer to this question. Yes, I know, Alan in Cumnock. I know, John Boy. People know this. Brad from the Ranch knows the answer. Do you know what Michael J. Fox is looking at on the poster for Back to the Future?
1: I'll just say this before I get to that. I thought it was Dirty Harry's sudden impact with Are You Lucky Punk, but I could be wrong. I think, is he looking at the clock, directly at the clock?
0: No, he said that. It's not the clock. It's not the clock and it's not the future, but it's smaller than a clock, but it's on the same riff as, oh, my goodness. Kat from Ashgrove, hi.
2: Hello.
0: Oh, good to talk to you. Do you have any idea what we're talking about?
2: I do.
0: Tell me.
2: I do. He's looking at his watch.
0: Yes, he is.
2: Astounded at his watch.
0: He is looking at his watch. He is. And you know what? Like, of course he's looking at his watch. And that is why I played this, which is probably makes you think of a clock. But I said it wasn't a clock and that it was kind of close. So thank you.
2: Thank you.
0: Do you know what I think? Eric's gone. So you all know each other ringing up every night. So when I get text messages saying, treat Eric well, Libby, you've still spelled it incorrectly with a Y. It's got an I. He'll rip through heaps of questions for you.
2: We sort of don't. I just went down to the snow to Jindabyne with my parents and we listened to you all the way down and all the way back.
0: Yeah. Oh, wow. It went forever.
2: Well, I mean, we listened to all of the nightlife quizzes on the way down and on the way back. So
0: yeah.
2: We've got quite a lot of you. I was born a bit after El McFeast time, so I don't really get all the references, but...
0: You're talking about you were born a bit after El McFeast time. What on earth are you talking about? I'm not that much older than you. I don't think.
2: I'm 1995 I was born, so...
0: You were born right in the middle of it. What are you talking about? I should hang up on you right now. I did
2: sorry.
0: My best work in 1995. In 1995, we were making McFeast live from the bowels of Parliament House. Who was Prime Minister in 1995?
2: John Howard?
0: No, he was not.
2: No.
0: Who was Prime Minister in 1995?
2: I don't know. I'm sorry.
0: Oh, you don't know a lot of things tonight, do you, Kat?
2: No, I don't.
0: Okay, let's see if you don't know this. Would you like to choose from, you're in movies still. Do you want that one or do you want Dinosaurs or That Was the Week That Was or US States? It was Paul Keating, Kat.
2: Oh, Paul Keating, I love his
0: Oh, you love
2: one-liners.
0: His work.
2: His one-liners.
0: Oh, famous for his one-liners. Great.
2: Young I will
0: people.
2: Go...
0: You're a millennial, aren't you, Kat?
2: Yes, I am. I'm a cusp. I'm almost a Gen Z.
0: Oh, even worse.
2: I know. I will go with...
0: I'm surprised you're not offended by me.
2: No.
0: I'm Generation X. I'm very robust. Because no one even remembers we exist. No, Bob Hawke, Adrian, he was not Prime Minister in 1995. No, he was not. Oh, goodness.
2: See, I'm not even the worst of them.
0: You're not.
2: I will go with, can you repeat the categories for me?
0: Movies, Dinosaurs, That Was the Week That Was, US States or Atlantis?
2: I'll go with US States.
0: Okay. According to the most recent census, which is the least... populous US state. Where are they doing the least shtupping with any kind of result?

0: Well, in Adelaide, according to the most recent census, what is the least populous US state, David?
1: I wouldn't have a clue, mate, but what I do want to say is this: two things. First of all, you, Suzanne Hill and Joe Lafferty, man, you're good looking, great looking women. Geez, you got balls. You don't take any shit. I'll give you that one. And the second thing is, I've got to say this, man. Can anyone who really wants to change the national anthem to I Am Australian by the Seekers, please? I don't know, man. I'm just trying to plug that one, that's all.
0: You want to?
1: Yeah, damn it. Yeah, come on, man. You gotta look at it. It's fantastic, mate. It covers the blackfellas, covers the convicts, covers the women, covers everything, you know? It really is. And it makes Gert by C look like anyway. Okay.
0: Okay.
1: What was the question again, mate?
0: Oh, I wouldn't know after that little splurt.
1: Don't sit serious about it, man. I've rung up Suzanne, I've rung up Joe about it, I've rung up everybody.
0: Normally they would have a warning next to your name. They would have a warning next to your name normally. They would say, this man wants to change the national anthem. Be careful. Noel knows the answer. Noel knows the answer. Let's stick to the point. According to the most recent census, what is the least populous US state?
1: Hawaii.
0: Mm-mm. Not Hawaii.
1: No.
0: Sorry,
1: no,
0: Dave.
1: No. Thanks very much, Lily.
0: See ya.
1: Hey, keep doing your stuff. It's great. Bye.
0: Okay, bye. Hello, Andrew.
2: Hello.
0: Hello. How are you?
2: I'm all right. How are you?
0: I'm okay. I think I survived that last phone call.
2: Good.
0: So do you know, according to the most recent census, the least populous US state?
2: I do know a little bit about US states. Mm. Well, I know about capitals.
0: But that's not the question. This is about, you know, reproduction.
2: Yeah, that's true. Is it Wyoming?
0: Wyoming? It is Wyoming. Did you look that up?
2: I didn't look that up. I'm walking around.
0: I can hear your footsteps. What would you like to do now? US states, Atlantis, that was the week that was, dinosaurs or movies?
2: What is Atlantis all about?
0: Atlantis, I don't know. It's a Greek philosophy.
2: Yeah.
0: You want to go there?
2: I'll go movies.
0: Oh, movies. Okay. We did that one. Who is the only actress with a surname starting with A to have won the Best Actress Oscar?
2: Surname starting with A. Hmm. Mm. That's a really hard question.
0: It is a really hard question. I'm looking up. I'm trying to see if I can find anything that'll help you.
2: That's just, like, ridiculously hard.
0: It's really, really hard. Apparently, Eric knows these things, but he's gone now.
2: Okay. Have you got a clue?
0: I'm trying to find one, but I can't find it anywhere. Hang on.
2: Beginning with A.
0: I'm looking. I'm trying to find something for you. Hang on a minute.
2: I actually think you're going to struggle to find someone who knows this besides Eric, maybe.
0: I could help. If I could help, nah.
2: I know.
0: I could help. Are you ready?
2: Yep. These are a few of my favorite things.
0: And who sang that?
2: That was Julie.
0: Oh. What is the only actress with a surname starting with the letter A to have won the Best Actress Oscar?
2: Julie Andrews.
0: Very good. We got it together. Cam knew it too. Brendan knew it.
2: Thank you so much.
0: That's okay. James in Morty, Alec, Maria knew it. I'm very grateful that you all knew it. That was hard.
2: Yeah, that's

0: really hard.
1: Whoever writes these, I don't think likes people.
0: I think I needed some help there, and thank you for that.
1: That's my pleasure. Okay. Do you want more movies? Do you want dinosaurs? That was the week that was, Atlantis or US States?
0: Well, now you've given me that movie one. I don't know. Are they all as hard as that? Or Jesus.
1: No, he's nothing to do with it.
0: I'll have another movie one.
1: Who is the only actress with a surname?
0: No. Not that.
1: You're going to get it.
0: Okay, go on.
1: Okay. Or else the only one I'll let you default to is Atlantis.
0: All right. Okay. Well, okay, if it's another surname one, yeah, I'll go to Atlantis.
1: Oh, really? Okay.
0: Oh, okay. Do you think I'll get this one? All right, go with this one.
1: Who is the only actress with a surname starting with Z to have won the Best Actress Oscar?
0: Oh, Jesus.
1: Her name, her surname starts with Z. There aren't too many of them. You sound like you're doing speech exercises.
0: I'm sorry. Surname begins with Z.
1: Yeah. And she's been in a franchise of movies that are
0: the
1: A
0: Dune
1: grade.
0: Films?
1: Pardon?
0: No, I'm not sure. A grade films.
1: A grade, B grade, A plus B grade movies. Well, they're actually just A grade.
0: Yeah. It's not the Dune films. Okay.
1: Jim in Campbelltown's got it. All right.
0: Yeah.
1: We're going to move on.
0: Yeah. All right. Yeah. Give me 5 more seconds.
1: I'm giving you more than that.
0: Are you playing Mock Me or is this a clue?
1: The latter.
0: I'm by myself.
1: Okay, bye.
0: From now on.
1: Kingsley.
2: Hello.
1: Hi.
2: You gave away a big clue, the answer I knew. I knew Gillie Andrews.
1: Oh, sorry. Do you know this one?
2: I don't know, but the only one I can think of is Catherine Zeta-Jones.
1: Oh, that is a very good guess, but it's not.
2: Correct.
1: There are a couple of you that actually think, Jen from Hobart thinks the Julie Andrews question was very easy.
2: And Phil wouldn't have given clues.
1: Who wouldn't have?
2: Phil Clark.
1: Well, I'm not Phil Clark.
2: No, he doesn't even answer questions, he says. I love it when he says that.
1: What does he say?
2: He says, you know I don't answer questions.
1: Oh, okay, I'll do it. That's I'll take that on and see whether or not anyone likes me.
2: That's like Dr. Hibbert from The Simpsons.
1: Okay. All right. I'm slightly more chaotic, aren't I? Because it's because I'm kind and I want you to win, but obviously you're not going to, Kingsley. You're just trying to chat me up and it's not going to work. Steve from Tokemul, you're next.
3: Well, is that me in Tokemul?
1: Yeah, that's you.
3: I'm on speaker. Is that all right? Can you hear me all right?
1: I can hear you all right. Yep, Peter knows.
3: I think it's the Texan lady, Renee Zellweger.
1: Correct. You got it.
3: I don't know what she won it for. Which one? Which movie? I don't know which movie, though.
1: I don't either. Doesn't have the answer. But thank you very much for giving us
3: I was born in 1960 and I'm 66 next week.
1: Well, congratulations. That makes you a Cancer, is that right?
3: No, I'm a Caspian Leo.
1: A Leo?
3: No, I'm on the 24th.
1: Very good. Like
3: I'm
1: Leo's.
3: I'm 24/7 and my mum was a 7/11.
1: Oh, that's hilarious.
3: I like my numerology.
1: Little bit of a family joke there. Tell me, do you want movies, dinosaurs, that was the week that was, Atlantis or US States?
3: I like movies, Libby, so let's keep cracking.
1: Hayden knew it was Renee Zellweger. Sally got it wrong. Olivia in Mount Hawthorne got it right. So did Ed in Perth. Yep. Oh, she won for Judy. There you go. Oh, someone else says she won.
3: Judy Garland. She played Judy Garland.
1: Someone says she won it for Chicago, but I don't think she was in.
3: No, she played Judy Garland. Yes.
1: Okay. Okay.
3: Judy.
1: Okay.
3: Yeah, movies, please.
1: Okay. In 1954, the CIA funded a film adaptation of which book by George Orwell, changing the ending so that the despotic leader is overthrown. Hmm. Didn't know that.
3: Well, there's two books that come to mind, but I'd say it's got to be 1984, which was written in 1948.
1: No, it wasn't, even though that does suit
3: the
1: your...
3: The other one. Oh.
1: Yeah, oh, no. Night, Fred.
3: Yeah, no. All right, no worries, bye.
1: See you.
3: Nice chatting with you.
1: Nice chatting. Let's take another call from Sammy in Barara Heights. Hi, Sammy.
4: Hi.
1: Your so, turn.
4: I don't know your name.
1: My name's Libby with an I.
4: Hi, Libby. I'm Sammy.
1: Nice to meet you. In 1954, the CIA funded a film adaptation of which book by George Orwell? And they changed the ending so that the despotic leader is overthrown. There are a number of clues within the question. Don't ask me to answer anymore.
4: Well,
1: the book is by George Orwell.
4: Pardon? Animal Farm.
1: Animal Farm, animal correct. Farm. It is Animal yeah. Farm. Do you want more movies, dinosaurs, That Was the Week That Was, or US States, or Atlantis?
4: Let's go Atlantis, oh, please.
1: Good on you. Which Greek philosopher wrote about Atlantis in Timaeus and Critias?
4: Plato.
1: Correct. More? Do you want more Atlantis?
4: Yes, please.
1: Atlantis briefly appears in which 1870 novel by Jules Verne?
4: Leagues Under the Sea.
1: How many of them were there?
4: 80, I know it's Leagues Under the Sea. I've just got to remember how many leagues.
1: I know. That's the tricky bit.
4: 1,000 leagues. We'll go 1,000. Why not?
1: How? What did you say?
4: I'm going to go 1,000 Leagues Under the Sea.
1: No, it's not 1,000 Leagues Under the Sea, but, gee, you're close.
4: I'll give someone the next.
1: You have. On your shoulders they will stand. Jason in Campbelltown, hello.
5: Hey, how you doing?
1: Very good. Do you know how many leagues under the sea?
5: I do. 20,000.
1: Correct. Do you want to stay with Atlantis, go to US States, That Was the Week That Was, dinosaurs or movies?
5: I'm going to go back to movies.
1: Movies. We're out of movies.
5: Oh, okay.
1: Sorry, we're all out of movies. That's what Freya told me.
5: The one that I haven't heard, The Week That Was.
1: Okay. Which two teams will be facing off in the World Cup third place playoffs on Sunday, actually? Well, it's their Saturday. It's our Sunday.
5: Okay. I'm pretty sure it's France and England.
1: It is France and England. And didn't we want that to be the final? But anyway, do you want to stay with That Was the Week That Was, dinosaurs, movies, US States or Atlantis?
5: Let's do that one again. That was fun.
1: Pauline Hanson has been spotted with Gina Reinhart at a luxury hotel on which Mediterranean island?
5: I wouldn't have a clue. Luxury hotel, it wouldn't be, what's Mediterranean? Sicily?
1: Sicily. It is Sicily. Very good. That was a good guess.
5: Jesus, okay.
1: Very good. Do you want to stay there? That was the week.
5: Yeah, we'll do one more. We'll do one more.
1: Which Christopher Nolan blockbuster opened this week to rave reviews?
5: It's The Odyssey.
1: Correct. That's the end of that category. You got dinosaurs, Atlantis, or US States?
5: Let's go US States.
1: US States. Which letter... I'm just looking at how many you've got because I have to count, don't you? Because you might get a magnet or something that you all want, which I absolutely don't understand why. Anyway, so you've done three. Four. According to which letter does not appear in the name of any US states? Are you Googling?
5: No, I'm trying to think if X is in any.
1: Is that your answer?
5: Yes. No, it's not. Oh, boy. I know it'll be one of those back-end ones.
1: Mm.

0: can't. I cannot think.
1: No? Guess.
0: It's not Q, is it?
1: It is Q.
0: It's Q. Oh, my God. Okay.
1: Do you want another one, US states or dinosaurs? Yeah. Or?
0: I'll try and knock myself out.
1: Okay, US states. The geographic centre of the contiguous United States is located in which Midwestern US state? The geographic centre of the contiguous United States is located in which Midwestern US state?
0: I'm trying to think what's in the middle. I'll go with Wyoming.
1: No, Wyoming was an earlier answer, which is the least populous, not this one. But Okay. Thank you very much. You've done an incredible job, Jason. Well done.
0: Amazing. Awesome. Thank you.
1: Was that fun?
0: It was awesome. First time.
1: Oh, sorry, didn't mean to hang up on you just as you were having a good time. Beg your pardon. Hello, Anna.
2: Hey.
1: Anna's in Northcote in Victoria.
2: Yes, I just missed all the good categories. What am I up to?
1: You're up to US states.
2: Mm-hmm. Can I have the question again?
1: Yep. The geographic centre of the contiguous United States is located in which Midwestern US state?
2: Contiguous. Okay. I don't know. I'll say Indiana. Is that a state?
1: It's not the right answer.
2: Indianapolis?
1: It's the wrong answer. And we're not there anymore. I'm sorry, Anna. There are Colorado, says Adrian, in Bella Vista. No. Harry in the Bay reckons Utah. No. Eric from Melbourne says Missouri. No, Eric. Yeah. Wow. David's in Keith in South Australia. Hi, David.
3: Hello.
1: You're on.
3: Right. I'll try Wisconsin.
1: Not Wisconsin. Sorry. Gary's in Penrith. Hello. Do you know which state?
4: Let's go. We're not in Kansas anymore.
1: Correct. That was sneaky, wasn't it?
4: It was.
1: Yeah, but you got to be quick. So that's the end of that. So now you've just got Atlantis and dinosaurs.
4: Go dinosaurs.
1: Dinosaurs, Littlefoot, Apatosaurus. Apatosaurus? Littlefoot, the Apatosaurus, and Sarah the Triceratops, are characters in which series of animated films?
4: Oh my God, I thought you were going to ask me a serious dinosaur question.
1: Sorry.
4: I know what you're talking about. Oh, I've never seen it, but I know them. I know what you're talking about. I don't know.
1: Don't know?
4: No.
1: Sorry. Joe from Ridgehaven, do you know what I'm talking about? It's Littlefoot the Apatosaurus and Sarah the Triceratops. Apparently they're in a series of animated films. What is this series of animated films?
3: Would it be Land Before Time?
1: Yes, it would. It would be Land Before Time. I am very excited that you got that right. Do you want to stay with dinosaurs or do you want to move on to Atlantis, I think you've got?
3: We'll stay with dinosaurs.
1: What is the first type of dinosaur to appear on screen in Jurassic Park?
3: That was in Little Creatures.
1: Was it?
3: No, Tyrannosaurus Rex.
1: No, it wasn't. It was a Tyrannosaurus Rex. Sorry. John from North Melbourne, do you know the answer to this question?
5: I'm sorry. I sort of missed it. Could you?
1: What is the first type of dinosaur to appear on screen in Jurassic Park?
5: I got made to watch this by my niece and nephew the other day. But I find them tedious, so I don't really pay attention. I don't know. I can picture it.
1: Can you?
5: Brachiosaurus?
1: Yes. Did you just Google that?
5: No, I did not Google it.
1: You sure?
5: I swear my absolute life on it.
1: Okay. Do you want another one, another dinosaur question, or do you want Atlantis?
5: They're both equally as awful as each other.
1: They are. They are as equally as awful as each other. I'm with you.

0: Please don't take offence, but
1: I'm not
0: I was just
1: taking
0: saying
1: offence.
0: my lack of general knowledge for look, you choose. How's that?
1: Okay, Atlantis.
0: Right, this would be good, yeah.
1: Which Greek god was the patron god of Atlantis? Which Greek
0: I
1: god?
0: I don't know. Athena?
1: Mm-mm. No.
0: No good.
1: It was not.
0: All right. Thank you anyway.
1: More adventurous than that. Okay, thank you. Hello, Andrew in Tasmania. Whoopsie.
2: Andrew from Smithton.
1: Yes, Andrew from Smithton in Tasmania. You want to get specific, okay.
2: Yeah.
1: Do you know who the Greek god was who was a patron saint of Atlantis?
2: Greek god, patron saint of Atlantis. No, I don't actually, but
1: Is that your answer? No. Eric knows. Eric knows. Diana reckons it's Zeus, but it's not. Do you have any ideas, Andrew?
2: No.
1: Okay, but nice to meet you. Lachlan's in Barara. Lachlan, can you answer this question?
3: Could I get the question again, please?
1: Which Greek god was the patron god of Atlantis?
3: Atlantis. Would it be Poseidon?
1: It would be Poseidon, correct.
3: Yeah.
1: Very good. I don't know how you knew that.
3: Thank you.
1: Do you want to stay with Atlantis or do you want to go back to dinosaur?
3: Let's try dinosaur, hey? Let's
1: okay.
3: Try dinosaur.
1: Which type of dinosaur was named after the resemblance of its teeth to a type of modern lizard?
3: Modern lizard.
1: Yes. Its teeth looked like a modern lizard, so that's why it got its name.
3: I'm not too good with dinosaurs. It's a throw in the wind, but, oh, God, I don't know. I'm going to throw it out. Raptor, hey?
1: No, it's not a raptor. It's not a raptor, but it's a good one. It's a good one. Good try. Phil?
4: Hello.
1: Can you help me with this one?
4: Would you accept T-Rex?
1: No, I wouldn't. I'm sorry. Nicole, hello. Nicole?
5: Oh, sorry. It always cuts off the start of my name.
1: Do you get Nicole?
5: I don't know what I got. Oh, my goodness.
1: Which type of dinosaur was named after the resemblance of its teeth to a type of modern lizard?
5: Iguanodon?
1: Very, very good. It is the iguanodon. And guess what?
5: Oh, no.
1: Yeah. What do you want? Do you want Atlantis or do you want
5: the last one?
1: Yeah, it is. It is. A green T-Rex, a green T-Rex named Tyrone wearing a hat features on the packaging of which Australian chocolate bar? It's a green T-Rex wearing a hat. It's an old chocolate bar. It's an old one from the 70s.
5: Oh, my golly. Well, that's when I was eating, when I started eating chocolate bars.
1: Mm. Didn't we all?
5: But I cannot think for the life of me what chocolate bars would have had a, what did you say, Tyrone?
1: T-Rex named Tyrone, yeah.
5: Golly. How very disappointing. I've never been in this position with the drum roll and everything.
1: Oh, was it nice? Just for a moment?
5: It was for a moment, and then you asked the question.
1: Sorry. Can we just remember the good bits and
5: chomp?
1: Very good. You got it right. How about that?
5: Yeah, I was just thinking, I thought, okay, it's going to be something about dinosaurs. What could it possibly even be?
1: Well, you are the winner of tonight's quiz. So if you stay on the line, apparently you get a lovely magnet. And
5: I am so excited. Oh, my God.
1: Freya will take all of your details. Thank you, everyone who took part in the quiz. I did my best. I love the fact that you're squealing. It's news time.
6: ABC News with Andrew Kaloupas. The Danish Foreign Ministry says Lao authorities have charged the owner of a distillery over a mass methanol poisoning that killed two Australian teenagers in 2024. John O'Wakely reports.
7: Bianca Jones and Holly Morton Bowles, both aged 19, died after the incident at the Nana Backpackers Hostel in Vang Vieng in November 2024. Four other tourists were killed, including two Danish women, after consuming tainted drinks. Lao officials announced the charges at a press conference where international media outlets were denied entry. The Danish Foreign Ministry said in the press conference it was announced the owner of a distillery was charged for the sale of harmful food products and operating an illegal business, charges which carry a maximum sentence of 4 years in jail.
6: Newly elected British Labour MP Andy Burnham says he wants to restore the party's values and put people first in his first speech as the party leader. The Makerfield MP's confirmation as Labour leader means he'll be sworn in as the UK's seventh Prime Minister in less than 10 years on Monday. Europe correspondent Catherine Diss has more.
8: I think it's been very clear from early on that Andy Burnham is a very different type of character to Sir Keir Starmer, his predecessor. He is charismatic, he is down to earth, he very much sells himself as the everyman man's MP. He certainly instilled himself as that type of character as the mayor for Greater Manchester. So that is the type of impression that we're getting from him. He's going to be focusing on the positives. He's going to be focusing on hope and change for the people of Britain.
6: Iran and the US have exchanged strikes as both sides renewed their bombing campaigns, with Washington striking bridges and an airport, and Iran saying it targeted US bases across the Middle East, as well as infrastructure in Gulf states, including a power plant in Kuwait. The BBC's Barbara Pledusha reports from Jerusalem.
9: The Kuwaitis said the power plant strike sparked a fire and disrupted production. Iran also reported targeting U.S. assets in Bahrain, Oman, Qatar and Jordan, and for the first time, in Syria. Tehran said it was responding to deadly U.S. strikes that included five bridges, a railway station and an airport. Earlier this week, President Trump threatened to hit civilian infrastructure if Iran refused to give up control of the Strait of Hormuz. Iran has vowed a crushing response across the region if its power grid is attacked. Its energy ministry has called on citizens to reduce their use of electricity as summer weather and war place the system under strain.
6: Victorian State MP Maura Deeming's parliamentary career as a Liberal is over after the party leadership voted to revoke her pre-selection for the November election. Rachel Eddy reports.
10: The Liberal Party state executive voted to disendorse Maura Deeming as a candidate. The MP had alleged former leader Matthew Guy assaulted her, which he always denied. Police said no offence was detected after reviewing CCTV, but Mrs Deeming refused to apologise. The vote had been delayed by 2 weeks when Mrs Deeming sought an injunction in the Supreme Court. She withdrew the case this week. She remains a member of the Parliamentary Liberal Party for now.
6: Telstra has blamed last week's network outage on failures in its maintenance procedures. The telco's executives have been grilled at a Senate inquiry on Friday over the outage, which blocked more than 600 000 calls and caused widespread problems on transport and payment networks. Telstra says a fix to an earlier fault was not properly documented and a crucial software update not performed. Its CEO, Vicky Brady, has conceded the telco is at fault.
11: This is clearly unacceptable. If maintenance work can trigger this kind of outage, it suggests our controls were not good enough.
6: Police say two children were allegedly abducted during a violent home invasion in the New South Wales Hunter region. Francis Dew reports.
12: Officers were called to a house on Richmond Street in Muswellbrook about 1:15 in the morning on June 6. Police were told four men had forced their way into the home. A male occupant was allegedly punched and kicked and hit over the head with a bottle. He was taken to hospital with a suspected facial fracture and concussion. Police say two children aged 7 and 4 were allegedly taken during the incident. They were later found during a short distance from the home. Three men aged 23 to 33 have now been charged over the incident, have been refused bail and are expected to appear in court Saturday.
6: That's the latest from ABC News. For more news at any time, you can download the ABC Listen app.

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2: Indeed, it is Nightlife. And what a delight it is to be with you in the wee small hours. Does anything good happen after midnight? I reckon you might like to tell me, 1-300-800-222, what are the good things that can happen after midnight in your world? That is what I would like to know, and we will get to your calls after we've spoken with a man who absolutely gets a spring in his step when he hears

0: So Donald Trump got out there today and said all this stuff about interference in elections and this, that and the other, which all could be laying the groundwork for something slightly scarier, which is why we here at Nightlife have a very special segment with a man you know and love called Andrew Romano. This is his opening. Andrew Romano is the national writer for Yahoo News, and he joins you now. Andrew, what a day.
1: What a day. What a week.
0: What?
1: It always is, though.
0: Yeah, it always is. What was this? Let me just play you this. Well, firstly, you tell me about your week. We haven't spoken for a week. We have the whole World Cup thing that's going on. What is the vibe like over there at the moment? Because things had quietened down with President Trump whilst Messi and Ronaldo and Mbappe and everyone was doing their stuff. Whilst we head towards the finals, there seems to be a little bit of air and we seem to be hearing back from the man.
1: Yeah, I mean, the vibe in terms of the World Cup, it's good. It's good. I think we hit our low point when Trump intervened with the red card that Flo Balogun got. And then the U.S. got embarrassed by Belgium, even though we had gotten our hopes up that we might go further than we have in the past. So now, you know, it's sort of just reverted to people who care about soccer, excited for the final. You know, it'll be interesting to see Messi versus Yamal. I did a story this week. I am assuming you've seen this, or maybe some of your listeners have seen it, just to those photos that emerged of Messi bathing baby Yamal nearly 20 years ago.
0: How did they meet? So this is, for those of you that aren't interested in the actual sport, the human interest story is there is a picture circulating of Lionel Messi, who is the Argentinian star, and some say that he's the greatest of all time, bathing a baby Yamal Yamal, who is like 18 years old, just turned 18, and plays for Spain. How did that happen, that photo?
1: Yeah, there was a raffle, essentially, in the neighborhood in Spain where Yamal lived with his family when he was 5 months old photographed.
0: His mother had him when she was 16. I read that.
1: Yeah, I think the dad was 15, so he's 34 now, which is humbling.
0: Yeah.
1: Lamine Yamal's dad is 10 years younger than I am. But anyway, they entered this raffle. It's like a coordinated with a newspaper and UNICEF, a charity photo shoot for a calendar. And they won it. And just by chance, Messi happened to be the player that was assigned to be photographed with 5-month-old Lamine Yamal. The odds of them meeting again in a World Cup final 19 years later, when one has become and was well on his way to becoming at that time, I think, the greatest player of all time. And that's my opinion, but I'll state it as fact. And the other, the sort of prodigy phenom, plays for Messi's old club, Barcelona, is sort of his heir apparent, or at least the closest thing to it. It's just one in a trillion.
0: Yeah, quite amazing. Meanwhile, Donald Trump.

0: will be the guest of honour at the final, which is on Monday morning our time, around about, Monday morning our time, about 5 in the morning. Different for you there, obviously. And today Donald Trump gave a very big speech. Here's just a little grab of it.
1: U.S. spy agencies began learning about the compromise of voter registration files in 2020 when they discovered that tens of millions of voter data, think of that, tens of millions of voters' data in 18 states have been bought, stolen, or hacked by China.
0: So it may be 2026, but Donald Trump seems to be repeating things that he was coming out with in 2020. What was this? What do you think the intention of this speech about election issues is all about? I've read some commentary, but I'm interested to know what's being said over there.
2: Well, look, Trump delivered a 22-minute primetime speech from the East Room of the White House. When a president does that, the public usually pays attention. In this case, however, he used a lot of scary words. He said, deep state, rigged and stolen, conspiring, manipulation, corrupt, fraud, cover up. But really, he's just saying a lot of stuff that he's said before and that has either been disproven or doesn't actually prove what he's claiming happened in the 2020 election. He's been obsessed for a long time with the fact that he lost the 2020 election by 7 million votes to Joe Biden. And despite the fact that he also ran in 2016 and 2024 and won those elections, somehow 2020, the one he lost, was the one that was rigged and hacked and corrupt and manipulated. So his administration released some documents. Trump talked about some various aspects of election integrity. He talked about China, for example. You heard it in that quote about, you know, buying, stealing, hacking millions of voter data file across many states. But we already knew that China obtained voter data. This is publicly available information that's often purchased by political campaigns. Intelligence officials concluded, and the documents that Trump released showed this, that China gathered the data not to manipulate voting results, which I guess was Trump's implication, but to better craft influence campaigns to shape voters' perceptions. They ultimately decided not to really even do that because they didn't think that there was any advantage to them in pushing Biden or Trump or one or the other. And Trump didn't mention the fact that actually in 2016, the intelligence community in the United States concluded that Russia meddled in the election on his behalf and had a much more robust effort at that point. So it just goes to show how selective and exaggerated the stuff that Trump is saying. Now, you're asking me what he's doing here, why he keeps doing this. I think there's two reasons. One is psychological. He can't ever admit that he's lost. And this has become, you know, a huge part of his psyche, just trying to create this false perception that somehow the 2020 election, the one that he lost, was rigged and stolen, possibly so he can deal with the fact that he lost to Trump personally. I'm sorry, lost to Biden personally. And then the other aspect is we've got an election coming up in 2026. He's doing very poorly in the polls with an approval rating below 40% in general. His party could get drubbed, lose control of the House and possibly the Senate. And often when Trump does this, he's not just talking about 2020. He's trying to cast doubt on any election that he or his party loses in the future.
0: So it was put to me today that it's laying the foundations to suspend that election, just to not have it, because there are doubts that it could be interfered with. It could be, what's the word you say? Polluted. It could be polluted by interference by China. And if that happened, if that election was suspended, that would mean that he was out of risk for having the houses turn against him.
2: I can't see it being suspended. Now, look, never say never, but that would be several steps beyond anything we've seen before. And we've seen a lot. We saw his supporters invade the U.S. Capitol and essentially try to stop the certification of, the 2020 election. That's not to say that Trump doesn't want to undermine confidence in a result that doesn't go his way. I think we've seen that

0: every time a result hasn't gone his way, he's said it's been rigged or stolen. And he's taking action now as president to make things harder. He's installed election deniers in key positions. He's sought to change the rules to make it harder to cast ballots. That was part of the speech as well. He has this thing called the SAVE Act that his own party won't pass in Congress, that, essentially forces people to produce documentary evidence of citizenship in order to register to vote. A lot of people don't have passports, or passports are expensive, the things that would qualify for this. And so experts say this could disenfranchise millions of people. He seized voting records in Georgia in an effort to prove his conspiracy theories. They haven't proven that. He's purged officials who investigated his efforts to overturn his election defeat in 2020. So he's clearly not just saying stuff, he's doing stuff here. Whether that becomes suspending an election, I'm
1: Now,
0: skeptical of that.
1: okay, so you've just gone through a whole heap of stuff as steps. As you said that, and then you look at the possibility of him working towards suspending the election, does it seem more likely?
0: I think what he's going to do if his party. Now, it's interesting because he's not on the ballot, right? So I think all of this is sort of a perception game. Again, I'm getting into speculation here,
1: Yeah.
0: so who knows?
1: Well, no one
0: But
1: knows from one
0: I
1: day to
0: think
1: the other, do they?
0: I think he wants to essentially say that he hasn't lost the election. I don't think he really cares about other Republicans that much, and if they lose. So I think generally, he does this in order to create the perception that he's still a winner and that it wasn't his fault.
1: So you think it's a retrospect, it's still retrospective as distinct from a
0: No,
1: strategy?
0: I think if his party loses in 2026 in the midterms and loses the House, he's gonna kick up a lot of smoke about how it was unfair. But I don't think he's gonna suspend the election. I think he's gonna basically say, like, it wasn't me, it wasn't my fault. People love me. And Democrats cheated, blah, blah, blah. And that's the only reason they now control, the House of Representatives, for example.
1: And what's the reaction over there been to the speech so far?
0: Well, I think probably one of the most indicative aspects of this is that several of the networks here didn't carry the speech live. Now, that almost never happens when a president is speaking from the White House. And so you had, I think, ABC, NBC airing special reports where they kind of talked about what Trump was saying and fact-checked it, but they didn't feel comfortable just broadcasting these claims because so many of them are false and have been disproven. Other networks had different approaches, but even Fox, typically considered conservative, aired the speech and then kind of brushed it under the rug. Trump ally Sean Hannity called the president's claims, quote, pretty remarkable, but was careful not to endorse his allegations. He then pivoted to Iran. A Fox News correspondent stated bluntly on air that the network was, quote, not in a position to evaluate the accuracy of the president's statements and claims at this time. So even the most conservative network kind of kept it all at arm's length.
1: Let's move on now to wildfires. Several cities in the US are blanketed in smoke from wildfires burning in Canada, it seems. How bad is the situation?
0: It's bad. At least 17 states were under air quality alerts on Thursday, and those are continuing now into Friday, US time, as these Canadian wildfires blanketed portions of the Midwest and the Northeast. This is affecting more than 125 million Americans from Minnesota all the way to Massachusetts, New York. Air quality is so bad in parts of northern Minnesota near the Canadian border that the air quality index read 1,000 at certain points on Thursday. An AQI of above 100 is considered unhealthy, while a rating of over 300 is considered hazardous. So 1,000 is just horrifying. Overnight, the wind patterns have moved a little bit, but looking at a current map, this is still extending down through Michigan, Detroit, Ohio, Washington, D.C. The air quality is terrible today, and it's just amazing. It just tells you the scale of these these fires that

0: a huge portion, like a quarter of the United States is covered in smoke right now.
1: What have firefighters said about the next few days, Andrew?
0: Well, there was a kind of dire update this morning from Ontario authorities that said that 20 new fires had emerged overnight, that some existing ones had merged. 190 total fires are burning, 80 of them are out of control. So this doesn't seem any closer to being contained. There was an update in terms of weather. Looks like there might be some rain in the eastern United States, which will help things, help beat back some of that smoke. But and just in terms of the wildfire situation in Canada and in parts of Minnesota, it's very, very intense right now.
1: It would be. Are residents being advised to evacuate or stay put or what?
0: Well, there are evacuations in the areas. It's a lot of this is in sort of more remote areas, but obviously in the areas that are residential, people have evacuated. I think many, many more people are, given where these fires are taking place, many more people are being affected by this smoke right now, just because it's stretching, across where millions of people live.
1: It's interesting, isn't it, that Canada is having such a huge burst of extreme weather, and it just sort of floats on through. It's got this
0: I know it's we're used to this. I mean, you guys are used to it as well. California obviously is fire country. But I was reading some statistics. There was a report last year from Climate Central that said per person exposure to harmful wildfire smoke in the US was 4 times higher during 2020 to 2024. That's a yearly average than during the 13 preceding years. So this is a problem that's getting worse. Obviously, you can't tie specific wildfires directly to climate change, but researchers have shown that it's making these fires both more likely and more intense. And then when you have more likely, when you have more intense, when you have wind patterns, that means many, many more people being affected by smoke. The bottom line in this report said, quote, "Americans out west have long understood fire season. The rest of us need to start thinking about smoke season too."
1: Andrew Romano is on the radio. He's the national writer for Yahoo News, and we've covered Donald Trump's big speech today, which is, a reaction to his 2020 loss and also perhaps laying the groundwork for distancing himself from any election results that happen this year that aren't necessarily going to reflect well upon him, even though his name is not on the ballot paper. We've covered the effect on Americans, actually, with the Canadian bushfires that have floated, it's not floated, but the smoke and the haze has come across the border, obviously, and people are at risk there. Let's go to another joyous topic. Can we talk about ICE? There have been two fatal shootings, I read, involving the Immigration and Customs Enforcement, the ICE people, this week. I can't believe this is still going on. What happened?
0: I know we seem to have a reprieve for a while because this was the biggest story in the United States for a long time as the Trump administration pushed up deportation enforcement early in Trump's second term. They set a goal of 3,000 deportations a day, which they never met, but this sort of forced ICE officers to stop more people and led to some fatal encounters. Most famously, a pair of them in Minneapolis and huge protests against the administration's immigration policy. They then brought in, a new head of DHS and immigration, Tom Homan, who kind of tried to quiet things down. But we saw in the past week that them stepping up again, aiming for 2,000 deportations a day, and then two more fatal shootings.
1: Wow.
0: One occurred in Houston. On July 7th, Lorenzo Salgado Araujo, a 52-year-old Mexican national, was shot and killed by an ICE officer.

0: officer during a traffic stop in Houston. And then this week in Maine, we had a second fatal shooting where Johan Sebastian Duran Guerrero, a 26-year-old Colombian man, who local immigrant rights groups said was authorized to work in the United States, was also shot and killed in his car. So this is raising questions again just about the administration's immigration deportation policy and why they can't seem to be able to avoid these use of force incidents.
1: Yeah, it just doesn't. It's such a horrific thing to do. What else do we know about that second victim?
0: Yeah, so we know he was the father of a 3-year-old daughter. Federal officials were saying that ICE agents were, quote, conducting targeted surveillance on the last known address of an illegal alien with a final order of removal when, quote, an illegal alien departed the residence in a vehicle, that they attempted to conduct a vehicle stop. The vehicle attempted to flee the scene and, fearing for public safety, an officer discharged his weapon. So there is no body camera footage of this. The senator from Maine said that the Homeland Security Secretary informed him that the victim was not actually the target of an arrest warrant. You have witnesses saying that they clearly heard the victim say, "I tried to stop." So it's unclear really what happened here. I think, as in most of these situations, there are claims that somehow the vehicle was weaponized, that the officer was fearing for his or her safety. But as we've seen in previous incidents, when there's footage, those accounts often come into dispute.
1: So did both happen at traffic stops set up by ICE?
0: Yes, exactly.
1: I wonder if there'll be a rethink of this tactic.
0: Well, we thought there might be. So there was an announcement from Tom Homan, the border czar, that they would pause this type of vehicle stop by ICE agents after the second shooting, the one in Maine. The idea was to get agents more training. But late Tuesday, Trump complained to advisors about the decision. And then it was overturned on Wednesday. So I guess the traffic stops will continue.
1: Look, the stories, the combination of stories tonight, they keep going from bad to worse, but in one sense...
0: I'm sorry.
1: In one sense, this one is a physical manifestation, a physical bookend of the first story, which is an explosive diarrhea outbreak.
0: I mean, been one of those weeks.
1: It really feels like, it's a physical incarnation of the very first story, which was a 22-minute speech by Donald Trump. Can you tell me about this and why it is a news story in America at the moment?
0: Unfortunately, I can tell you about it. It's probably been the biggest news story in the U.S. this week. Because of the fear that it induces in ordinary Americans, right? People might question whether Trump's claims about election interference will affect their lives, but they don't have those questions when there's a huge outbreak of cyclosporiasis. I'm maybe not pronouncing that wrong. Maybe not pronouncing that correctly, but nearly 7,000 cases of this cyclospora had been reported by at least 34 states. That is by far the largest outbreak of this foodborne illness that we've ever seen. It's a intestinal parasite, essentially, that people become infected by consuming contaminated food or water that contains this parasite. It's especially difficult to deal with because it's very robust. It forms kind of a shell around itself. And it doesn't wash off when you wash your produce. And then it takes a long time to actually kick in and create the bathroom problems. So tracking it is challenging. But there have been a very big outbreak across, primarily across the Midwest. I think 4,000 cases confirmed in Michigan alone. And then just yesterday, we got a confirmation from the likely source, the CDC, The FDA said that they were investigating shredded

0: iceberg lettuce served at
1: Oh.
0: Taco Bell locations in Indiana, Kentucky, Michigan, Ohio, and West Virginia. And that was part of the reason this was such a big story because we didn't know where it was coming from. So everyone's like, can I eat berries? Can I eat this? Can I eat that? We didn't know. And now, hopefully, people have the comfort of knowing that if
1: It's
0: they avoid that iceberg
1: lettuce.
0: lettuce, they'll be okay. Yeah,
1: Wow.
0: exactly.
1: So how many people are estimated to have got it?
0: Well, it's nearly 7,000
1: Wow.
0: possible cases, but that's an underreporting because a lot of people don't, report. And I think the previous biggest outbreak of this particular parasite was like in the hundreds. There have been questions about whether federal health cuts actually hampered the response to this. So state and local health departments rely on federal funds to monitor, detect, and respond to these foodborne illnesses. In 2026, they received only about 40% of what they requested for those efforts.
1: Wow.
0: So there's also policy questions here.
1: Andrew, so good to talk to
0: Good to talk to you, even if what we talked about wasn't particularly pleasant.
1: was just funny. Just the actual choice was a very interesting curation of topics. Do you
0: Yeah,
1: have a,
0: well.
1: do you believe anything good happens after midnight? There's this saying that nothing good happens after midnight, but are you a believer in that, or do you
0: Doesn't
1: think
0: nightlife happen after midnight?
1: Yeah, we happen
0: That's good,
1: after
0: right?
1: midlife. Yeah, that's us. So there you go.
0: Yes, there you go.
1: We are living proof. Lovely to speak with you, Andrew Romano, US correspondent from Yahoo News.
0: Great to talk to you.
1: All right. So that's Andrew. What do you reckon? Can you give us a call? 1-300-800-222 is the number. 1-300-800-222. What are your favorite things to do after midnight? What good things can happen after midnight? Tom in Footscray has been a constant for me this evening, been texting in. Tom says, regarding what happens after midnight, I love to go downstairs and people watch. There's always something going on in Footscray, which is in the western suburbs of Melbourne. John Boy, I'm very busy after midnight. I'll have the rats to put away. I have the pumpkin to put back in the garden. You know, busy, busy, busy. Toodles. Thank you, John Boy. Come on. Give us a call. What do you like to do after midnight? I would love to hear from you. Maybe that's your time to do your special project. Maybe you like to go out the back and do a little bit of nude gardening. Perhaps you will only allow yourself to have that kebab from the shop when it gets close to 2 in the morning because it makes it just taste so much better. Maybe you finish work after midnight. You look forward to 2 o'clock in the morning, 3 o'clock in the morning, 5 o'clock in the morning. I will count that as yesterday. Anything after five is a new day. 1-300-800-222. I'm excited about later on today. That is at 11 o'clock tonight. Darryl Braithwaite will spend an hour with you on the radio, taking you through some of his favourite songs. He says this could be his final interview ever. In the light of the fact that he's retired from singing live a few weeks ago, he's contracted this or developed this condition with his vocal cords, whereby they involuntarily can close whilst he's singing, and therefore he doesn't have the control over his voice that he wishes he did. He'll tell you the story tomorrow night. But so he said that he won't be singing live in future, which is pretty extraordinary given that he's 77 and he's still been singing horses at the races and, is in great demand still to sing live at events. It doesn't mean he can't record, but he doesn't want to do the live songs. So I have committed tonight to play as many Darryl Braithwaite songs that he did not choose to go in his selected few tonight. And whilst I do that, I would like you to call me 1-300-800-222. What good happens after midnight? Or not?

0: Daryl Braithwaite, our special guest tomorrow night on Weekend Nightlife between 11 and 12. Lovely to have your company. My name is Libby Gore. I am sitting in for Suzanne Hill, who's taking a little break this weekend. Corey says, after midnight, if I'm still awake listening to ABC, I'm probably most looking forward to the end of a night shift. Exactly. I get it. Gina says, who says only bad things happen after midnight? Just thought you might like to know that SpaceX shares on the New York Stock Exchange are down 9% from their listing price. Oh, it couldn't happen to a nicer trillionaire, could it, Gina? You never know. That means, she says, Gina Reinhardt has lost about $125 million tonight after midnight. Who says only bad things happen after midnight? $125 million drop in the Pacific Ocean, I'm afraid, for Gina. Plenty of babies are born and that's a good and happy event, says Vicky. You're absolutely right. 1-300-800-222 is the number. What good things happen after midnight? Joshua is called from the Limestone Coast. Hey, Josh.
1: A very pleasant good evening. I absolutely love your program, the ABC. Absolutely love it. Absolutely adore it. Listen to it day, afternoon and night, 7 days a week, the whole year.
0: Oh, excellent. That's good to hear. I shall pass that on.
1: I just love all forms of jazz and classically trained singers and songwriters, their voice, their vocabulary, their approach and pronunciation and classically trained clarinet, trombone and all different types of instruments that are involved in jazz and 1920s, 30s, 40s, up until today, I'll try and listen to as much as I can, as diverse as I can. And after midnight, I love to spend time reading a beautiful book or designing a beautiful garden in black and white slowly and listening to just beautiful interpretations and just beautiful music.
0: I think that might be your secret time after midnight, where you kind of luxuriate in your creative pursuits.
1: I listen to it throughout the day as well, in between the ABC news and those types of things, and I approach my day and my week in such a balanced and a peaceful, gentle way, and I've got beautiful energy throughout the whole day, and I love to know where I've been, what I've done, and write those things in my diary and go back to it and read it throughout the week and the weekend, and I just love that approach.
0: Sounds very present.
1: Thank you.
0: Thank you very much for calling. I think we can all take something from that. Lovely
1: Thank
0: to meet
1: you. Thank
0: you
1: so much for your time and your program. And, yes, just the ABC and to all of your listeners and to all the people who are passionate about the ABC.
0: Thanks so much, Josh. Good to talk to you. Hello, Grant in Waterloo.
2: And Libby, sounds like Josh would have liked you to be the new taking over from the overnight presenting job. He would be like, he likes everything after midnight, but loving all your work. And he said that during the morning and during the weekends, but he didn't say after midnight. So maybe you could have double teamed with Francis Lee.
0: I cannot. I am finding it hard enough. I love being with you, but I was just saying to Francis.

0: Yeah, you know, I'm actually a morning person. My time is 7 o'clock in the morning, 6 o'clock in the morning. I'm up, I'm out, I'm at it. So I'm finding this very challenging. But that does not mean to say that I don't have good things happen after midnight when I'm up for it.
1: Absolutely. No, I'm a bit the same, although now that I've discovered I've had a case of sleep apnea, that now it's like, oh, hold on, that's thrown my clock, you know, was the body clock out of tune and stuff, so it's a matter of adjusting to things like that. So, yes. But good things after midnight, in the words of Josh was talking about, you know, specially trained musicians and very good musicians, Rob Halford and the boys from Judas Priest say that everything's living after midnight.
0: Judas Priest, the band. I haven't got that. I do know the band, like that's a 70s band, but I don't have it.
1: Frey mentioned you didn't have the music, and I didn't expect the ABC was in their number one playlist and everything, but that's fine. A lot of people would know the song. And
0: yeah, they would.
1: But, yeah, they're excellent. Rob Halford's got an absolutely brilliant operatic voice out the front of Judas Priest. So, yes, but they have a song called Living After Midnight. So, obviously, everything is Living After Midnight.
0: Living After Midnight sounds pretty good. Kitty from Ballina actually says good morning to everybody, and she says a cheeky bit of online shopping is what she likes to do after midnight. What do the gremlins think?
2: Number one, you've got to keep him out of bright light. Number two, keep him away from water.
3: It's incredible.
2: And probably the most important thing, don't ever feed him after midnight.
4: Yeah.

0: would have thought Gimme, Gimme, Gimme a Man After Midnight would be sung by Cher instead of ABBA on Weekend Nightlife. I both offer you that to you as a gift of something different and an apology because the ABBA one would have been better. However, what does happen after midnight? See, Greg in Albany, he said, my father told me when I was a teenager, nothing good ever happens after midnight. And that was what was said to me recently about someone was trying to avoid trouble. But I reckon there are some good things that happen after midnight. Sleepy John says, my firstborn came into the world at 12:30 on the 29th of February, 1988. Many wonderful things happen after midnight. Deb, good morning to you.
1: I didn't realise you and I are children of the 60s.
0: Yeah, late 60s, yeah.
1: Oh, well, I was the 1st of January, 1960, so I'm a bit older than you.
0: Yeah, a little bit.
1: A little bit. However, I was just saying to your producer, I've been a social worker for many years. I grew up in the western suburbs. I've just retired. And the best thing for me is I'm just about to put out all the lights. I've got my candle on. I've got my one glass of bourbon. And I am me. I have no pressures coming in at me. I have nobody asking me to do something. I can actually just sit and zen. And for me, in all this time, it's the best. I think it's what keeps me going, Libby.
0: Just the fact that you've got your own space and can just sit contentedly being you.
1: Absolutely. I've got my two beautiful puppy dogs next to me.
0: Yep.
1: And I'm listening to you, and I've got, and you know, I will listen to Ash. I'm a rusted on ABC person, and that, you know, that you're all brilliant. But for me, my husband's gone to bed, the lights are out, the external world is out there, and my internal world is here, and it's me. It might sound self-indulgent, but after 40 years in welfare, I've got to tell you, I need it.
0: Yeah, I can imagine. I can imagine. Focusing on yourself, it's nice. Not even focusing on yourself, just not letting other things in.
1: And thank you, Lib. You're so brilliant. You know, you made me laugh each weekend. It's just brilliant. And I love your braveness and courageousness and your no fear of saying what you think. And it just took me back to the Al McFeast days. And well done, sister.
0: Thank you, darling. That's a lovely thing to say. Do you know what's even better, well done? You know, I got some text messages saying you need to play JJ Cale. Sounds like a cue to play After Midnight by JJ Cale. I found it, Freya. I found it. Can I play it? Deb, are you happy for me to whack it on?
1: Go for it, girl. You know, I'm about to turn all the lights out.
0: Well, here you go. You turn off the lights. Good night, John Boy. Good night, Deb.
1: Last sip of bourbon. Bye, Liv.
2: After midnight, we're going to let it all hang out. After midnight.

0: JJ Cale, After Midnight, that's been suggested by Bobsled and Rick in Augusta. Plenty of people love that song. What good happens after midnight? Carol says, after midnight, I fire up the bread maker, fresh bread when I wake up. Kitty's got the baby, the three-year-old, asleep on her in the witching hour. She loves it. It's funny, isn't it? One of my best friends, she likes to stay up all night, like till 2, 3 in the morning. It's when she powers through everything. It's not me. I remember studying for exams many years ago, and sometimes I still have nightmares about it. But it's funny how people have this penchant for these wee small hours. Peter is in Rileystone. Hey, Peter.
1: Yes, good morning.
0: Tell me.
1: Just always curiosity. I've sort of used to take nighttime photos, time lapse and everything.
0: Yeah.
1: And I've sent you a text of a photo that I've always been fond of. It's got the Earth movement with the stars, which is just simple time lapse. But it was taken in the days where TAA and Ansett used to follow each other around the country with the two airline policy, and they would leave Perth at midnight and fly directly over our property east of Perth as they head to the eastern states.
0: Mm.
1: And here I am 40 years later still driving around in a truck at midnight.
0: How wild. And yet you took that photo. This photo was taken after midnight years ago, 1978, when Ansett and TAA used to fly east from Perth to meet curfew requirements. That's from you. Oh, wow. Now I can see it. That's amazing.
1: Yeah, well, quite simple, but just effective. And I sort of haven't been able to photograph meteorites because by the time you get organised, they're burnt out. But I was waiting to photograph the space station as it went over when suddenly I sort of saw another light, and that was a meteorite, which, because I had the camera out, I got that. But it's amazing what we see in the night sky.
0: Yeah.
1: I'm sure we're not the most intelligent species in this place.
0: No, and we don't update.
1: There's somebody up there, yeah.
0: We don't update. It's interesting. We were talking this morning with Professor Wendy Brown of the Alfred Hospital, and she was talking about our bodies and how our DNA is still wired for, you know, hundreds of thousands of years earlier than what we consume in food and drink now. We just haven't updated. We're not the smartest species. And then we organise AI to sort of breed ourselves out. It's crazy.
1: Yeah. And when you talk about people cramming for exams, I always used to think of some friends through my schooling years where I would spend ages on assignments but then bomb at the exam, and they'd just use half of my assignment for their internal input.
0: Yeah.
1: And cram the night before and get through. That's life.
0: Yeah, that's life. You're still holding on to that one. You're going to have to let it go. I could play you Let It Go from Frozen, but I think we'd drive everybody nuts. Lovely to chat.
1: Likewise. All the best.
0: See ya. This, you know, you send the most touching messages. Thank you for this. Good morning, 3:20 a.m., December 3, 2007. My beautiful mother breathed her last to join her sister she was speaking to.

who departed several years earlier, which was a beautiful after midnight send-off. I have heard that being with people as they expire, or as they say in my family, kip out, is a great privilege. So I've never experienced it, don't look forward to it, but obviously it's part of life. Tell me, just a quick bunch of text messages, just if you're near your phone, yes or no, do you think Midnight Oil counts as a midnight song? Because I could either play In the Midnight Hour by Wilson Pickett, which is short, or I could just take you out with a Midnight Oil song. If you just send me the first one I get, I'll go with 0467 922 702. Shane is a truckie. He says, after midnight, no traffic for truckies. Yes. Yes. You think Midnight Oil counts? All right. I'll pop this on. It's very noisy. Maybe I'll do this. It's less noisy. You mightn't want the noise at this stage.

0: Ashwin Sedhka is presenting overnights tonight. Hey, Ashwin.
1: Hi, Libby.
0: What happens after? Well, I know what happens after two. You jump on the wireless.
1: I do. I love a good midnight reflection on your life. But sometimes if 3 a.m. is quite gloomy, isn't it? You get quite dark about your life. But 5, 6 a.m., the brighter thoughts are coming back.
0: Yeah, because you can see optimism. I think between 3 and 4 is tricky.
1: Yeah, stay asleep between 3 and 4. But we'll be with you on the overnight show. So the plan for this evening is I thought we could understand ourselves a little better, especially the way we talk, the Aussie accent. Where does it come from? Why doesn't it vary as much as the English, the British accent? What's going on with us? And we'll see if we can decode you. You bring in with your accent and we have an expert in who can maybe decode you and understand you a bit better.
0: Work it out. Do you think that it's got something to do with Cockney?
1: Yes, that's the theory. I haven't looked into it. One of the questions was about Cockney accents, and maybe that's where it all begins, the rhyming slang and the casualness. There was one theory that alcohol played a role in why we speak quite slowly and in a drawly way. So I'm not sure. I'll investigate that as well. But yeah, do you like the Aussie accent? Did you ever feel uncomfortable with it?
0: I remember hearing it overseas once.
1: Yeah.
0: And I don't even know where we were, but it wasn't an English speaking country, but I heard it and I got a fright. It actually grated on me. I thought, what is that drawl? I didn't actually understand it.
1: Well, I wonder, if other people have cultural cringe about their own accent, so maybe. But I think it's a pleasant one. The world seems to like it anyway, the Aussie and Kiwi. So we'll look into that. And some live music. We've got a new musician to share. And Italians living in the tropics. There's an Italian in the tropics festival. So.
0: Well, I need to make a request on behalf of a bunch of listeners. We were talking about what good happens after midnight, and I wondered whether Midnight Oil qualified as a midnight song and requested some sort of feedback. There is a demand for a few Midnight Oil songs, Ashwin. So if you can actually pick up on that, take that baton in the relay and bugger up the playlist a little bit and throw some Midnight Oil on, that would be grateful. Well, great to talk to you.
1: Energy. Thanks, Libby.
0: And that's it from me tonight. Remember, the Darryl Braithwaite special tomorrow night on Weekend Nightlife. I've loved being with you.
2: ABC News with Andrew Kaloupas. More serious charges could still be laid over a mass methanol poisoning in Laos that killed two Australian teenagers and four other tourists. Here's Francis Dew.
3: Bianca Jones and Holly Morton Bowles, both 19, were among six tourists who died after consuming tainted drinks in Vang Vieng in November 2024. Danish officials say Lao authorities have now charged the owner of a distillery with selling harmful products and operating an illegal business. Denmark's foreign ministry says those offences carry a maximum penalty of 4 years in prison, but it says the case will formally remain open for 15 years. That means more serious charges, including

0: Negligent manslaughter could still be brought if enough evidence is established. Lao officials announced the charges at a press conference, but international media were not allowed inside.
1: Iran and the United States have renewed their bombing campaigns, with Washington striking bridges in an airport and Iran saying it had targeted US bases across the Middle East as well as infrastructure in Gulf states, including a power plant in Kuwait. Here's Tim Wharton.
2: Washington and Tehran have been escalating their attacks since their ceasefire agreement collapsed last week, raising the prospect of return to all-out war. In the latest attack, Kuwait says a strike on a power plant sparked a fire and disrupted production. Iran has also targeted US assets in Bahrain, Oman, Qatar, Jordan, and for the first time in Syria. Tehran says it is responding to deadly US strikes that included five bridges, a railway station, and an airport. This comes after President Donald Trump threatened to hit civilian infrastructure if Iran refused to give up control of the Strait of Hormuz. Iran has vowed a crushing response across the region if its power grid is attacked.
1: British MP Andy Burnham says he wants to give hope to the voters in his first speech as leader of the UK Labour Party. The newly elected Makerfield MP's confirmation as Labour leader means he'll be sworn in as Britain's seventh Prime Minister in less than 10 years on Monday. It comes as the populist right-wing Reform UK leads opinion polls on the back of a loss of faith in the main parties. Mr. Burnham has vowed that the Labour Party will put people first.
3: This generation of politicians, myself included, have failed to challenge a political culture and an economic model that simply doesn't work well enough for ordinary people. Four decades of the neoliberalism that began in the 1980s have not been kind to the places that built our party.
1: Advocates say young people need clearer answers about what entry-level jobs will look like as AI changes the labour market. The federal government has outlined its approach to artificial intelligence, including an office of AI, rules for data centres and protections for Australian creatives. Career futurist Joe Winchester says governments, employers and universities need to explain what entry-level jobs will look like in an AI economy.
4: I think what's really missing from the conversation at the moment is answers from the federal government, from industry, from education providers about what those graduate entry jobs are looking like, because if AI is taking away some of those tasks, what does a graduate entry job look like then?
1: A 44-year-old man is expected to face court on Saturday after a standoff with police at Footscray, Melbourne's inner west, that forced a local school into precautionary lockdown. Police say a man stood on the balcony of an abandoned building in Barclay Street Friday afternoon, armed with weapons and shouting at members of the public. Officers attempted to negotiate with the man, who allegedly became aggressive and fired ball bearings towards police, causing damage to windows but no physical injuries. After negotiations failed, police tasered the man and arrested him. Police located edged weapons, a slingshot and imitation firearms at the scene. The man's been charged with 14 offences and has been remanded to appear at the Melbourne Magistrates Court today. Play school may seem all fun and games on screen, but a former writer says its success has to do with carefully planned activities. The ABC's children's program marks its 60th anniversary today, helping generations of Australians' children learn through play. Former play school writer Dr. Joanne Orlando says producing the program was more than just child's play.
5: Each absolute episode had a lot of layers of quality control. I would write the show, so I would come up with all the ideas, the creative ideas. You know, we'll get Big Ted to do this, or we read this story, we'll sing this song, we'll do this kind of fun science experiment.
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7: Good morning. It is time to get into the quiz. So if you'd like to share some trivia knowledge with the rest of us, maybe learn a couple of things or two about animals and science and history, and be in with the chance to win the overnight fridge magnet of your own, little circle, beautiful work of art that it is, give us a call to play on 1300 800 222. 1300 800 222. Text your answers as well to 0437 774 774. That's the plan for this first hour of the program. And then this is the adventure we'll go on together in Hollywood in the second hour. Marvel, you know, Marvel Comics, so iconically New York. The grit of New York is in these stories. They're just a little tough and rugged, but they're moving to sunny, surfy LA just to be with their brothers and sisters at Marvel Movies and Disney. So it's a big change in Hollywood. What will that do to the stories? Maybe they're more surfing related, Beach Boy related. I think you can still channel that New York energy without living there, but very different times coming up for the Marvel comic team. And then let's get to know ourselves better, the way we speak, our accents in particular. Do we have as much variety as the UK? Obviously not, but there are still small variations in the way that we speak.
8: Look at me, Kim. Look at me, look at me.
0: Please explain.
8: Oh, no, I was walking the High Line the other day with my sons and someone said, oh, my God, you look like a really young Cate Blanchett.
7: That's a small sample, but there's much more to us than that. So I thought we could understand the Australian accent a little better together in the second hour, the history of it, the regional variations. And if you'd like to call in and maybe we'll try and figure out your accent, not me, we have an expert for that. That's the plan for the second hour of the program. And then in the third hour, we'll introduce you to an Italian in the Tropics festival. So a lot of Italian migrants moved to Australia after the Second World War. Some went off to do cane farming, sugar farming up in far north Queensland. So they have a unique culture up there and it's celebrated in that festival. So there's that and lots more coming up in the program. Quick run of the temperatures before we go to a song. Brisbane, it will be 23 degrees today, possible shower. Sydney, 19, partly cloudy. Melbourne, 15 degrees and mostly sunny. Canberra, 16 degrees, morning frost and fog. Hobart, 15 and partly cloudy. Darwin, 31. Oh, Darwin, 31. Chilly. It was 33 the other day. It's cooling down in Darwin. Sunny. Adelaide, 18 degrees and sunny. Perth, 18 degrees and showers easing. Let's play the quiz if you like. 1300 800 222. Now, apparently there's a bit of midnight oil energy leaking over from nightlife. So here is some Forgotten Years.

0: That is Midnight Oil, The Forgotten Years. Sean had said, could you please play Power and Passion, The Presets featuring Peter Garrett. I love that. I think I've heard that, so, but I don't think that's in our system. Maybe it's in the Triple J version. Anyway, hopefully Midnight Oil sated a bit of that Midnight Oil desire for us. Sorry, the version that I played, it just sated that Midnight Oil quest. That is another version, another song request that it's coming from Carol. Yes, Midnight Oil Beds Are Burning. For all us menopausal women that can't sleep, Carol, no comment. But what an interesting audience we are at this time of the night. One of the musicians said she was driving to the airport. I know some people can't sleep. There are shift workers, all sorts of people. Ray from Atlanta just happens to be doing his lawn work sometimes. So, yeah, a lot of us are listening for different reasons. But we always kick off with a quiz. So the number to join in is 1300 800 222. That's how you play. The rules are you get 1 point for every correct answer, up to 2 points per person, and everyone who scores points is in the draw to win. So that's all you have to do. It's a mixture of skill, some luck, of course, to be drawn randomly, but there's skill involved as well. To kick us off, Paul has called in from Esperance. Hi, Paul.
1: Hey, how's it going, mate?
0: Good. Are you out and about tonight?
1: Yeah, I'm nearly home. I'm in hour 14 and a half. That's 13 and a half of the 14-hour day, so you've got far to go. But
0: gosh, what do you do for 13 and a half hours? What were you doing?
1: I drive this thing here. I drive it 520 k's one way and I drive it 520 k's back.
0: Oh, what a mission.
1: So I get all the goods for people, mate. Get everything I want.
0: Yeah, well, you're almost at the end. Sorry?
1: I haven't had my neighbour's push bike on the back the other night.
0: What? Does your neighbour know you've got his push bike?
1: No, she ordered it and bought it and we picked it up and brought it home for her. Now she's got it.
0: You're the delivery person. Yeah, that's good.
1: Yeah, I had to go an extra yard, mate. I had to take it from the yard to home.
0: premium service. Did she pay premium?
1: No, normal price. She's still sitting in my carport because she's obviously been too busy to walk across the road.
0: Oh, too busy. And if you scratched it, she knows where to find the delivery guy, right?
1: I think she's got an idea, yeah.
0: Yeah.
1: Where to find me, yeah.
0: All right, well, let's kick you off with a question.
1: Just before we do that, mate.
0: Yeah.
1: Stu, mate, you're already in the top five presenter and producer teams, in my opinion, and I reckon all the other overnight listeners would probably agree with me, mate.
0: Oh, I'm glad you're enjoying the show as well, and yeah, I appreciate that. Yeah.
1: The variety, intelligence, and the interest of what you produce and present, mate, fantastic.
0: Appreciate the kind words, Paul. That's really nice of you to say as well, and Stu likes coming in as well, because he's the only one. Sorry.
1: It's really good for people like us, the truck drivers, who are trying to find fatigue at this time of night, to have interesting and varied stuff instead of just movies and streaming and culture, that tunes us out. Your stuff, even if it's something I don't like, the way you present it, it's really interesting. And you're really on top of the knowledge and that too, mate.
0: Appreciate that, Paul. Paul, can you just confirm you're not my dad?
1: No.
0: Just in case anyone was wondering.
1: No.
0: I appreciate that, though.
1: You rang with Rod Quinn and Pav and Phil Clark and Suzanne.
0: Thank you.
1: You're ranking already, mate.
0: Appreciate that. And I have to pay tribute to Rod as well. He helps out with the day producing, so he's great at finding content too as well. So it's a good team too.
1: Yep.
0: Well, let's get you...
1: You're on the right team there, mate.
0: On the right team. Well, let's see if we can get you on the board with your first point, Paul. And that is the popular drink. There's a drink called matcha. Which country is it from? Matcha. You must have seen it at a truck stop or two.
1: It's from one of the Central Asian countries, isn't it?
0: It is. It is in Asia. I'll at least give you that. Matcha.
1: How about, well, If I had a guess in India, I'd probably be just trying to take an easy route home, but I think it's one of the not far, maybe Pakistan?
0: Oh, I like that. It's No, it's not. The word is interesting, though, because sound almost Indo-European in sound. But no, unfortunately, Paul, it's not much of it. Let's speak another night.
1: Good on you, mate. I'll talk to you soon. Keep up the good work, mate.
0: Thank you for calling in as well. Oh, really nice text from you. Appreciate your messages. Stu and I look after overnights. Trevor has called us from Croydon Park in New South Wales. Hi, Trevor.
2: Ashwin. Well, I see this chance would have it on ahead of which Justin is it? Is it Justin from Frankston or the other one that does the Donald type?
0: Frankston Jay.
2: Yeah. Well, if he comes on, I've still got the challenge out for him to do Gough's dismissal speech.
0: Yeah, no, it wasn't Abraham Lincoln's Gettysburg Address. You simplified it, right, to Gough's?
2: Yeah. Or do the Gettysburg if he wants.
0: I think it's more relatable. Gough's speech was more relatable. It's more of our time.
2: Yeah.
0: Okay. All right, Justin from Frankston, if you're listening, can you work on Gough Whitlam's dismissal speech? See if that can work for Trevor. Okay, Trevor, you're on this question, which we're not sure about. It's matcha. Matcha is a popular drink from which country?
2: Not quite sure, but I think it's Japan.
0: Sorry, my mic was back on. It is Japan. That is correct. 1 point for you. Okay. Pakistan was an interesting choice because matcha is green, and Pakistan, the flag is green. They love pistachio drinks. It just felt like a Pakistani coloured drink. But no, Japan is right. Your second question, Trevor, how many chambers does the human heart have?
2: Four.
0: Four is correct. Sorry, I looked up at the text message line exactly as you said four. So I made it too dramatic. Trevor, that's 2 points for you.
2: Okay.
0: Thank you for calling.
2: Lovely to talk to you. Thank you.
0: Lovely to chat to you as well. Justin, that is big homework for you. Not many people get given homework on the text message line. It's you with Gough Whitlam's address, and Trevor from Surfers Paradise often gets a book request every time he brings up a topic. Let's see. Bob from Greenacre has called in. Hi, Bob.
3: Good morning, Ashwin.
0: Bob, I have a question, a medical question for yours. It is, diabetes develops as the result of a problem with which specific organ in the body?
3: Oh. I once boxed against diabetes, sugar diabetes. It was a great South American boxer.
0: That was his nickname?
3: That was a joke.
0: Oh, sorry. Okay. But I was like, that's a great nickname, which is so intimidating.
3: You know how...
0: Sugar Ray Robinson, yeah. Sugar diabetes.
3: Yeah, sugar diabetes.
0: I like it. No, it's... Yeah, it's an organ in the body, though. It's an organ in the body. Seems to get involved.
3: It might be the liver.
0: It's not the liver, unfortunately, Bob. You, as a boxer, though, that's one of the techniques, isn't it? The old liver punch, or is it the kidney punch?
3: No, it's a liver punch.
0: Yeah.
3: They're illegal livers.
0: Oh, they're illegal.
3: You're in the... you're facing that gap, and you throw like a low hook to the left with your left hand and hit liver.
0: Yeah.
3: And if you see a boxer get hit with it, I feel so sorry for them. They just automatically go down and they can't. They're trying to get up and they can't. They're not going to get up.
0: Yeah, it looks debilitating. It looks worse than getting hit in the head sometimes. So it's funny how the liver is just so sensitive like that. It's not the liver for diabetes, though, Bob. So we'll speak another night.
3: Thanks, Ashwin. I'm looking forward to the... accent.
0: Oh, yeah. Where would you say your accent's from?
3: Oh, gosh. I travel a bit, you know, at different times my accent changes a bit.
0: Yeah. It's got a bit of Kiwi probably in it from your time over there.
3: Oh, I think so. I use a few words like, I don't know why I use the word we, meaning small.
0: Oh, yes, yeah. That's almost Scottish as well, isn't it? A wee lass, wee lad.
3: Very much so. There's a lot of Scottish heritage, particularly the South Island of New Zealand.
0: Yeah, very much. Well, stick around for that. That's coming up in the second half of the next hour.
3: Thanks, Ben.
0: Cheers. Thank you, Bob, for calling in. Andrew has rung us from Adelaide for the first time. Hi, Andrew. Andrew, can you hear me? Andrew, I can't hear a single sound, so I might be on hold. Let me put you back on hold. Stu's just on the phone at the moment. Andrew, I'll try and take you next, and we'll go to Cameron in South Perth in the meantime. Hi, Cameron. Cameron, can you hear me? It's really unusual. That's two in a row that we've had a phone issue with. Hopefully that's not a pattern for tonight. Let me put Cameron back on hold, and Andrew's just been picked up. Stuart, if you're listening. No, he's on. Yeah, we'll just see if we can get Andrew back. I'll go to Pearl in Darwin. Hello, Pearl.
4: Hello, Ashwin. How are you going?
0: Good. That's reassuring. I thought maybe our phone system was breaking on us, but something's happening. Okay. Pearl, this is a question about the human body. Diabetes develops as the result of a problem with which specific organ in the body? It's not the liver.
4: Would it be the pancreas?
0: It is the pancreas, yeah, and insulin production is the culprit. Okay, that's 1 point for you. Second question, what is it called when you make light change direction by passing it through a lens?
4: I know that. When you make light change direction. I don't know, I remember it from school.
0: Yes, we all tried to do it at some stage.
4: Yeah, but I can't get it right now, so I won't waste your time. Thank you, Ashwin.
0: Thank you, Pearl, for calling in. We'll speak another night. I'll go back through my phone run, see if I can get Andrew from Adelaide.
5: Yeah, mate.
0: Hello, Andrew. It's all good at your end, isn't it?
5: Yeah, I can hear you fine.
0: Oh, good. Okay. So let's have... We're on this question about light. What is it called when you make light change direction by passing it through a lens?
5: I think it's refraction, isn't it? Refracting.
0: Yes. Yeah, it is refraction. That is 1 point. Favourite colour of the rainbow, Andrew?
5: I'll take a mauve.
0: Oh, mauve, that's good. It's not even indigo, isn't it? Just a nice light purple, is it?
5: Yeah, something like that.
0: Do you have any mauve clothing?
5: No, I like to wear black. Black.
0: More solid colour. I mean, it's hard to find a good...
5: disappear into the shadows, isn't it?
0: Like a ninja, yeah. It's also hard to find a good mauve singlet, isn't it? A working singlet.
5: No, I definitely wear mauve around the house, but just not outdoors for you.
0: You're a closet mauve wearer. You should come out with your mauve.
5: No. There's a lot you can do behind closed doors, you know.
0: Yeah, mauve is best kept at home for some.
5: I was disappointed we dropped out before because I just was gobsmacked by the guy that you were talking to. He had that, like, 70s Roger Rogerson voice, you know, and, you know, we'll get back to you.
0: Yes.
5: About that. He was just amazing. I couldn't see that guy talking to you all night.
0: That's a great act. And Bob, if you're talking about Bob, he was a boxer as well. And I think you need a good accent for boxing. You need strong voice.
5: Yeah. Hilarious. Yeah. It was like watching Paul Hogan shows.
0: Yeah, it works. I don't have a boxing voice as well. You and Bob could pull it off.
5: No, you're good for, you know, you can listen to your long term. You couldn't listen to that all night, but his voice all night.
0: For sure. It's velvet. Yeah. Okay.
5: So
0: you're on the board with refraction. And
5: wow. Okay.
0: One more question for you, though.
5: Okay, then.
0: Venison comes from which animal?
5: Well, that'd be a deer, wouldn't it?
0: Yeah. Not too hard for you tonight, Andrew. That's 2 points
5: for
0: you.
5: Sorry, Bambi.
0: Yeah. Appreciate it. Yeah. Poor. No, did Bambi die? It was Bambi's mother that got
5: killed.
0: They're
5: good eating at that age, though, Bambi. Oh, goodness.
0: I don't think I've eaten venison. Isn't it quite tough?
5: Oh, no. We can cut the rumps off them, you know. Okay. You get all the kiwis ringing in a minute.
0: Yeah, because I was one of them. I grew up on a deer farm, so we had them.
5: Well, there you go.
0: We just looked at them, though.
5: Yeah.
0: Should have.
5: Behind closed doors, the lambs were screaming.
0: You do a lot of things behind closed doors. Lambs, wearing mauve.
5: No. Oh, you know.
0: It's a colourful life. Andrew, thanks for calling.
5: No, it's mine.
0: Okay, Carol has said infraction, but she has later said that was an autocorrect. So you're right I'm assuming refraction. Tina, you got that correct as well. Kitty from Ballina, refraction and Morgan. And Mark from Clifton Springs, you were right about the pancreas. It's a very tough organ, isn't it? I don't know if it has a good blood supply, not to bring the mood down or anything, but pancreatic cancer is quite tough to treat because of the lack of blood flow into the pancreas, I believe. So that's a really unusual organ, but so critical for blood sugar and blood sugar levels. But yeah, unusual organ, but very necessary. So let's move on with the quiz. If you've just joined, give me a call on 1300 800 222. I'm Ashwin. We are playing the quiz. It is 1 point for every correct answer. Cameron joins us from South Perth. Hi, Cameron.
6: How are you, Ashwin?
0: I am good. So we've got venison out the way. We've done refraction. Your question, Cameron.
6: Their farming became a real fad in Western Australia, and people paid big money for deer, and they had to build these high double fences to keep them in, and the whole market collapsed, and you won't find a deer in Western Australia anymore. They all got badly burnt with it.
0: So Australians just didn't get into it. Is that the problem?
6: Well, you know, they're either eating beef or mutton, and they just couldn't get the public to try but the deer.
0: Yes.
6: I think the Bambi thing was a bit of a thing too. You know, they felt they were eating Bambi's hands.
0: Yeah, that's true. I feel like the camel milk people have the same problem because apparently camel milk is really nutritious, but a lot of people just don't want to drink it, do they?
6: No, well, I wouldn't drink it. I'd be perishing before I'd drink it.
0: Yeah, maybe deer's the same thing. So it's hard to be a niche meat. I think people love their chicken, beef, lamb. There's the staple, their first mover advantage of those meats is hard to overcome. So,
6: yeah, and they did the same with ostriches. They imported them and took them to Cocos Island and put them through the quarantine and brought them out and sold them for a mint, and nobody wanted them.
0: I'm sure some investors must have got so excited and lost a lot of money on that.
6: They did, yeah.
0: There would have been, some very exciting brochures about the future of ostrich eating, but didn't work out. Okay, Cameron, here is your question then. Dolly was the first ever living creature to be cloned. What type of animal was a sheep? Was correct.
6: Yep.
0: Okay, your second question. Animals that eat both plants and meat are called... What? You're so close. Can you have a guess, Cameron?
6: Omnivarian.
0: It's not quite there, but I know it's on the tip of your tongue. But you've still got 1 point for Dolly.
6: All right, good. Thank you.
0: Thank you, Cameron. Bobsled says, when you have venison for dinner, sometimes you have to pass the buck. Gary says, some people can live without their pancreas, I think. Okay, I'm not a

0: medical scientist, so I cannot verify, I cannot vouch for what Gary is saying, but it's a very unusual organ. We're so complex, aren't we, with our organs and organelles, millions of years in the making. Gary, you are correct, though, about the animal that eats plants and meat, as is Morgan. Carol has a cooking idea for us. Venison is nice with apples in the slow cooker. Carol from Craigieburn. You'd feel like you were in a fairy tale. That's a Brothers Grimm recipe, isn't it? As the gingerbread house, there'd be venison with apples on the stove as Hansel and Gretel walk through the forest, leaving breadcrumbs. I don't know, it just feels very Brothers Grimm. Ray has joined us from Perth. Hi, Ray.
1: Hi, how are you going there?
0: I am good. Do you know the answer to this question? We were so close.
1: Omnivorous.
0: Yes, omnivorous or omnivores for the noun. So that is correct. 1 point for you. Second question. Frogs belong to which animal group?
1: Amphibians.
0: Oh, good. That's 2 from 2, Ray. Quick job tonight. Thank you.
1: Thanks. Thanks a lot.
0: Tina says, buffalo milk is delicious, and I don't mind a bit of crocodile meat. It's niche, though, isn't it? I think when it comes to meat, people just seem conservative. We're eating the same things as our grandparents did, chicken, lamb, and beef. It's hard. It's hard for the meat entrepreneurs to break into those tastes. Steve has called us from Tokenwall. Hi, Steve.
2: Hello, Ashwin. I don't think I'll be having a buffalo milkshake, though.
0: Not in one of your cocktails? You wouldn't do a buffalo milkshake martini?
2: No, it's not a token of water, mate.
0: In Tokenwall, are there any experimental drinks or do they like the good standard drinks?
2: Oh, no, I'm going down to visit my son in Warburton on Sunday, actually.
0: Yeah.
2: That's where he is. He's the maker.
0: He is the maker. That's right. Is he a professional barista or a cocktail maker?
2: No, he runs a bar at a gin distillery in Healesville.
0: Yeah.
2: And his partner, she's the chef. And I think they're going to do well in life. And, we're going to patent that deep purple-coloured cocktail called Token of Water.
0: Yeah, that sounds like a good idea. But neither – do you think your son would be open to camel milk as a menu item?
2: I think he's fairly liberal in his thinking.
0: Yeah, well, people say it's very nutritious. I'm just wondering if enough people would drink it. But he could be the camel milk entrepreneur of Warburton.
2: I think my other daughter, she could probably market it pretty good.
0: Yeah, well, and just an idea to mull over. Let's see if we can get you a question, Steve.
2: One that I know, please.
0: Okay. I'll try and psychically figure this out. Okay. I've got one. I don't think I've got one, but it's the next question in the list, Steve. I'm not sure. See how you go. It's a language one. Although not commonly used anymore, what does the word overmorrow mean? Overmorrow.
2: It's probably Latin. Overmorrow.
0: Overmorrow. It's an old school word, but think of that. Yeah, it's related to words we don't use. The official word that we do use is quite similar. I don't want to know. I don't want to lead you down the wrong path. Have a think about what overmorrow might mean.
2: All right. Is it something like mañana?
0: Oh, now tell me what mañana translates to.
2: Tomorrow.
0: Oh, very close. It's not quite,
2: all right.
0: Quite tomorrow. Thanks, Steve.
2: No worries, mate. Always enjoy listening.
0: Cheers. Appreciate that. Mañana in Malayalam, I was born in Kerala, means yesterday. In Spanish, it means tomorrow. Imagine the arguments that would break out between a Spaniard and a Malayali over when to meet. Mañana, the disaster that would be, trying to arrange a meeting. Buffalo milk in India is delicious, says Tina. Yes, I left when I was one, but I could still have tasted some buffalo milk. Maybe my mum and dad snuck a bit in to the Weet-Bix. Kate has called in from, I always get, is it, Umina Beach, isn't it, Kate?
3: That's it, Ashwin. Oh, yes, good. You've got it this time.
0: Umina Beach. I'm going to burn that into my brain. We're on this question, Kate, about what the word overmorrow means.
3: I've known just about every other one. I think, does it mean something like the day after tomorrow or something like that?
0: It does.

0: gets very confusing.
1: It's very confusing. Do you think you could use the word overmorrow with your friends, or would you be ostracised?
0: I should. I know it's a, I've heard it for somewhere around, you know. But yeah, as I say, it's sort of one of those things like that stick in your brain somewhere.
1: Yeah, try and bring it back, Kate. One of you Minor Beach resident.
0: I should bring it back. I will. That's on your advice. I will.
1: Try, okay. All right, so that's 1 point for you for overmorrow. Second question. Flour cooked with fat is known to make what? It's a French word.
0: Flour with fat.
1: Often butter, flour and butter, you mix them together in a pan to make what?
0: I know that's dripping. Is it a pastry? Ashwin, I probably will know since I've been on the phone. I just can't think of. So flour and butter.
1: Yes, yes.
0: And you cook it.
1: You mix them, you stir them together with some heat in a pan. The general word is fat, because maybe you can use more than butter, but yes, commonly you use flour and butter.
0: Oh, okay. I was going to say I've mixed it up and made a cake, but with my hands. But I've never actually, until I cooked the cake or something, but yeah, I've never actually fried it. So yeah, I'm not quite sure. I'm sorry, Ashwin.
1: That's okay. We'll see if someone else knows, Kate, and I'll chat to you later.
0: Talking to you again. Thank you.
1: You too as well. Thank you, Andrew. You're correct. John says, Ashwin, just to clarify, Dolly the sheep was the first mammal cloned. Frogs and fish have been cloned in the 60s. Oh, good correction there as well. We always start with the amphibians, don't we, before we get closer to home, humans. Helen says, can't beat buffalo ice cream. Interesting. Okay, now it's just dropped out. Hopefully Stu didn't delete that. That was a really good text message. Can't beat buffalo ice cream. I wanted to learn the rest of it. Why? Why can you not beat buffalo ice cream? We shall never know, because the text message has gone down. Alison has rung us from Tasmania. Hello, Alison.
2: Hello. Ashwin, how are you?
1: Good, thank you. I was wondering, is it Loira in
2: Yes.
1: Tasmania? Oh, good. Yes. What's the highlight of Loira?
2: Oh, this time of year.
1: Yeah.
2: We've had some rain and a little supply river is running well along the back of my property here. What's the highlight of Loira?
1: Yeah. Good for bushwalks?
2: Yes, absolutely.
1: Walk by that stream behind your house?
2: Yes.
1: Okay. Well, let's see then if we can get you on the board with a question. Oh, no, we are on this question about flour cooked with fat, Alison, often butter. What is it called when you cook the two together?
2: I think it's roux.
1: Roux?
2: Yes. R-O-U-X. Roux, is it?
1: It
2: like
1: is.
2: That?
1: It is, not like kangaroo. R-O-U-X is correct.
2: Yeah, yes.
1: Morgan, many of you have that correct as well. Carol, add milk, it becomes bechamel. Not bechamel, but bechamel. Yes, and you
2: add... Yeah, no, I was thinking you can add all sorts of milk.
1: And cheese, you get a nice cheese sauce, right? You pour it on your macaroni.
2: Yeah.
1: Oh, good combination. I'm still 4 hours away from breakfast, so I should stop talking about food. But you are on the board with 1 point so far, Alison. Your second question, what is a pangram? So this is P-A-N for Nelly, G-R-A-M, a pangram.
2: Pangram.
1: Pan as in P-A-N, gram.
2: In what context?
1: Well, you've heard of anagrams, so it's a kind of, it's a kind of word. It's something specific to a word. If it's a pangram, it's a type of sentence, I would say. What is a pangram as a sentence?
2: Oh, this is tricky.
1: Yeah, it is a tricky
2: And, immediately when you said pangram, I thought a pangram, but no, pangram, I've never...
1: P-A-N for Nelly, so pan as in like a pot and pan. Pangram.
2: No, I'm sorry. I do not know.
1: That's okay. You've still got the roux question correct, so you're on the board with 1 point. Thanks, Alison.
2: Okay, bye.
1: Okay, let's have a look. No one has got pangram correct so far in the text message line. Many of you got roux, but there is a delay. Maybe someone has it correct. Maybe bobsled has a joke. Trevor has called us from Surfers Paradise. Hi, Trev.
3: Oh, hello, Ashwin.
1: You're an author.

0: As an author, you might be familiar. You might have used a pangram at some point.
1: Look, I don't know what it is, and I'll have a guess, but I'll let you and the world know I'm on holidays at the moment at Tangalooma Resort on Moreton Island.
0: Yeah. Oh, wait, you're on
1: Tangalooma. It's been raining for 2 days.
0: Yes. Okay. So you went out there to see the dolphins, or?
1: I will see the dolphins, yeah.
0: Well, that's a bit down for you, just raining out there. What will you do instead?
1: Yes. they got a bar.
0: Oh, yeah. Well, you've gotten so much writing homework from the people listening.
1: I know. The cockroach story about Kevin and all his mates is, look, all the characters, I just haven't worked out a plot yet. It might even just be like the children of Israel leaving Egypt because,
0: lost in the
1: evacuation
0: desert
1: because of, the plagues or something, will in fact be fly spray and lizards.
0: Well, it's a very Aussie quest. It's a quest story, isn't it? It feels like it needs a quest.
1: Yes. And, of course, they'll go and live, somewhere else and in the Old Testament way, take over them.
0: Oh, gosh. Okay, let's move on from the biblical references. Okay, let me get you on the board with a pangram. Trevor.
1: Look, I don't know, and if I was to have a guess, I'd go, is it a one-word sentence, like stop or...
0: That should be a monogram, shouldn't it? I don't know. It's not.
1: I don't know either.
0: It's not correct, though, but I was thinking there should be a word for that, like stop, start, re-begin.
1: They're not quite expletives, but they do have a word, but it's obviously not pangram. It's a exclamation. It's called something else. Yeah. But I got it wrong, so I won't waste your time nor that of the world at large.
0: No, well, back to your rainy holiday, Trev. I'll chat to you another night.
1: Good night, Ashwin.
0: Night. So, Trev's, I think, we need to expect more from Trev. If it's raining, he should be getting some lines of that story out. Let's see if Dee from Coffs Harbour can... Oh, bobsled has it correct. He made a joke, so I can't tell you the joke because it will reveal it. Carol is also correct about a pangram. Dee has called us from Coffs Harbour. Hi, Dee.
2: Good morning. Ashwin, how are you?
0: I'm good. How are you today?
2: Very well, thank you.
0: Now, you have a choice of passing on this, if you want. Sorry, are you about to say something?
2: I think I remember this from study, so...
0: Yeah.
2: Is it a sentence that uses every single letter of the alphabet at least once?
0: That is. So the quick brown fox jumps over the lazy dog is the most famous pangram.
2: The quick brown fox jumps over the lazy dog, yes.
0: Good. That is correct. Okay. Your second question, D, who was the first Western explorer to reach China?
2: Oh, the first Western explorer to reach China. Was that...
0: So you're just cutting out. The line's a bit funny, D. Try again.
2: Was that... what's his name again? Marco Polo?
0: It was. You were thinking of the swimming game as well to jog your memory, weren't you? You know, the swimming pool game?
2: Oh, I don't know. I never owned a swimming pool growing up. I just play these days.
0: Yeah, true. But, one person would be blindfolded and one would yell at Marco and the other would yell at Polo to try and locate their location. Maybe it was just me and my friends. Who knows? But, there's a swimming game.
2: The richer people of the society.
0: No, that wasn't me. Maybe. So there's always one friend with a pool, though. But you're still on the board with those two. So thanks for calling in, Dee.
2: Thanks, Ashwin.
0: Thank you. That sounded like there was some guitar going on, right, Stuart, in the background? Jamming away, playing the quiz, playing some chords. It's not a bad evening. Lynn, you are correct. The quick brown fox jumps over the lazy dog. Someone tried to update that and they said, that's too lame. And it should be, I can't remember the phrase, but it was almost like the dark villain of Mordor cries in the rain of acid or something. It was just a really gothic style interpretation of the quick brown fox jumps over the lazy dog. And so I thought that was good. It can be updated. Andrew has called in from Smithton. Hi, Andrew.
3: Good day, Cobber. How are you going?
0: I'm good. How's the day?

0: been? Has it been adventurous or standard?
1: Adventurous and absolutely wonderful.
0: Oh, good.
1: Wouldn't be dead for creeds.
0: It sounds like it was wonderful in a calm way, though. Nothing stimulating, just some good nature and calm events.
1: Yeah, good human beings, and I'm loving life.
0: You do sound like that. I'm glad to hear that. Well, let's see. Now, you should have some roux, which we've answered because that's good.
1: Can I please do a shout out to Katrina and Natasha Middleton?
0: Good. Shout out to the friends of yours.
1: Yeah, mates.
0: Shout out to them. Okay. Your question then, Andrew, what is the capital of Spain?
1: Capital of Spain, outside Madrid.
0: It is Madrid. That's 1 point for you. Second question. The Cuban Revolution led to the rise of which leader in Cuba?
1: Fidel Castro.
0: 2 points for you. Andrew, thanks for calling us.
1: No worries.
0: Thank you. Andrew's just said Bazinga. Was that? Who knows the other pangram? There's a good pangram that's much wilder than the quick brown fox jumped over the lazy dog. But no time to look it up because Tessa has called from DY in New South Wales. Hi, Tessa.
2: Hi.
0: Tessa, have you ever been to Spain, to Madrid?
2: No, I haven't.
0: Where would you go if you could go on holiday in Europe?
2: Canada. I want to go to Canada.
0: Oh, Canada. For what specifically about Canada is pulling you there?
2: Just the beauty of it all.
0: Yeah, good mountains.
2: Yes.
0: Solid Rocky Mountains. Okay, let's see if we can put this question to you. What was the name of the movie that Elvis Presley made his film debut in?
2: I don't know this.
0: Film debut of Elvis. Give us a guess, Tessa.
2: I can't see.
0: That's okay. We'll see if someone else can get this one and we'll speak another night.
2: Okay.
0: Thank you for calling in, Tessa. Okay. We are 12 minutes from the news. Elvis made a movie. What was it called? John has rung in from Townsville. Hi, John. John, can you hear me okay? Hello?
3: Hey, yeah, mate.
0: Good, John. Good, John. So, were you an Elvis fan growing up?
3: Sorry, mate, you're breaking up a bit. I'm
0: Oh,
3: driving a truck.
0: that's okay. Maybe I'll get straight to the question. What was the name of the movie that Elvis Presley made his film debut in? John, have we got you? No, sorry, your line must just be a little bit funny in the reception. Stu, I'll just put John back on hold for when you can. Andy has called in from Hobart. Hi, Andy.
4: Hello, Ashwin. Good morning.
0: Good morning. Andy, would you like to attempt this Elvis question or pass on it?
4: I'll attempt it. I think I know.
0: Okay, so the name of the movie that Elvis Presley made his film debut in is?
4: Love Me Tender.
0: Love Me Tender is correct. Joyce, you are correct. Someone said Viva Las Vegas. That was from Chipper. G.I. Joe. Oh, was he in G.I. Joe? That might be real, but we're talking about G.I. Joe in the next hour, so that was very prescient. Interesting. Oh, okay. We've got another. Is it a pangram? No, it's not. See, she sells seashells by the seashore. No, that's a tongue twister. That's a pre-radio warm-up exercise. There's no Z's in that. Okay. Andy, you have got 1 point with Love Me Tender. Your second question, an eye for an eye and a tooth for a tooth is a well-known phrase from a collection of 288 laws known as the Code of what?
4: It's a tough one.
0: It is a tough one, this one.
4: Offence?
0: The code of pigs, did you say?
4: The equivalent to the offence.
0: Oh,

0: But what would you call
1: retaliation?
0: Code of retaliation is not correct, unfortunately, Andy. But let's chat another night.
1: Thank you, Ashwin. Have a good one.
0: And you too as well. Thanks for calling in. Bobsled says, Marco Polo is a well-known pool game, but Sheldon and Leonard in Big Bang Theory play it in the ballroom for kids at a furniture store. Very funny. Well, that's a scene worth looking up. Like the couch scene in Friends when they're pivot. There's a few classic scenes. All right. Ray has called us from Urunga. Hi, Ray.
2: Oh, hi, Ashley.
0: What are we on? Okay, we've got this code.
2: I can't win, so.
0: You've won before, but you're playing for fun, which is fine too.
2: Yeah, all right.
0: So
2: Birmingham, yay. I just want to say a couple of things.
0: Sure.
2: Birmingham, yay.
0: What was that?
2: It's butter and flour.
0: It's also roux, right? Birmingham, is it called Birmingham, yay? Oh, Birmingham, yay. Is that the word for it?
2: Yeah. I just think it's funny how the same sort of words come up same night, like mañana.
0: Yes. Which is day after, which is tomorrow in Spanish and yesterday in Malayalam.
2: Yeah, like hasta. What did Abba say? The song. Hasta mañana.
0: Oh yes. See you tomorrow.
2: See you tomorrow.
0: Yes. Yeah. Not see you yesterday. That would be redundant. So.
2: See you tomorrow. And Birmingham. It's like a language class.
0: It is. It's turning. Well, we're talking about accents next hour, so this is quite useful for us as well. Where's your accent from?
2: My accent?
0: Yeah. What kind of Aussie accent is it?
2: Have a guess.
0: I'm thinking it's country New South Wales.
2: Yeah.
0: Is it? Whereabouts?
2: Yeah, it is. Yeah. Well, my old man was Irish, and he was had a bit of an accent.
0: Irish accent.
2: Like all my ancestors were Irish, and got to get pick up a bit of Irish, I think.
0: Yeah, it's got a bit of a sing song charm to it, doesn't it? The Irish, like you sing it.
2: Yeah,
0: a little
2: bit. It wasn't real. Like fifth generation Irish,
0: but
2: my grandparents and everything were Irish.
0: Yeah, I'm sure that was a big influence on the Aussie accent. So I'll figure out the puzzle in the next hour. Well, okay, so We've got this eye for an eye question, though, for you, right? An eye for an eye.
2: Oh, yeah, the law of the jungle. I don't know.
0: Well, it's called a code of something. That's not sure. It's a history name. The code of, it was a ruler that made up this code.
2: Yeah.
0: Not sure?
2: No, I had Marco Polo. And...
0: yeah, that was much easier. That was just a kid's game.
2: Capital of Spain.
0: Yeah. I know, we mix it up a little, but you've already won, so hopefully...
2: yeah, sure, it doesn't matter.
0: It's just anyway. For fun. All right, we'll see if the next person
2: wins. Good, I can't win.
0: No, you're free. You're free to just enjoy your victory. Thanks, Ray.
2: All right, bye.
0: Ashwin, my favourite pangram is a zebra, a platypus and a quokka were the three victorious creatures who broke free by jumping the complex gates. Love your show, Amanda. See, I just read the last part. She did write that, but it's not even necessary for the pangram. Just complex gate. That's fantastic. And that's just a little bit more naughty than the fox story, the quick brown fox story. So it's time to update our pangrams. I think that's the lesson of this hour. Keith has called us from Busselton. Hi, Keith.
3: Hello.
0: Keith, would you like to pass on this question about...
3: Yes, I will.
0: Okay. It's a past question. That's gone. Your question, what do you call small rivers or streams that flow into a larger parent river?
3: Small rivers or streams?
0: That flow into a bigger river.
3: Oh, my gosh.
0: You will have heard it, but it's
3: what would it be? Delta?
0: No, it's not a delta, Keith. But let's catch up another night.
3: Yeah, bye.
0: We were talking about that code. Harry in the Bay has it correct. Francis has gone for retributive justice from Francis. Well, that's the concept of it. That is the concept. But there was a ruler that came up with this code. And originally it was seen as progressive because back in the old days, if

0: someone put your eye out, you could go much more extreme. It was unlimited vengeance. And this was meant to limit the vengeance to be equal to the injury that was done to you. So that was seen as quite forward thinking. Eye for an eye. Joyce from Perth, you are correct about the river and stream question, as is Paul. Chris joins us, our last caller of the night. Hi, Chris.
1: Hello, Ashwin. Do you remember, are you old enough to remember a British television cops series called Zed Cars?
0: No, Owen brought that up and I did look it up because, yeah, I haven't seen it though. Can you tell me anything about the Zed Cars?
1: Well, I just think there should be a remake of it and you should be the star of it.
0: Because I never saw my name represented on TV, but now I found out there's a Zed Car all along in the 60s.
1: Yes, yes, it was so long ago, it was a British cop show.
0: Yeah. Okay, yeah. I will look, I keep falling asleep after the program and forgetting to look it up, so.
1: Okay,
0: that's
1: okay.
0: The
1: question, I think, would be tributary.
0: Tributaries is right. Your last question is a spelling question. Spell conscientious.
1: C-O-N-S-C-I-E-N-T-O-U-S.
0: You missed the I before the O-U-S, unfortunately, Chris. Conscientious.
1: Okay.
0: But you get 1 point on the board for the other question. So.
1: Thank you, Mr. Zedcar.
0: Thank you for calling in and reminding me that there is a Zedcar program out there.
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0: Now, a quick news update based on our conversations of the last hour. Bob from Greenacre called because someone had compared him to Roger Rogerson, and he actually knew him pretty well and had seen him boxing, and he became good mates with his daughter too as well. So, Bob, thank you for updating us with the boxing trivia as well. I think boxing must take you to so many places and give you good stories of courage and bravery, and you'd bond with your opponent, right, in the ring after you'd shared something. So, yeah, I'm sure you've got some good war stories to share. We don't have any boxing content coming up in the second hour, but what we will do is we'll take you to Hollywood where there are changes afoot. Marvel Comics, which has been a staple of New York for so long, is moving to LA. What a soul change for Marvel Comics. And then we'll take you into the Australian accent. Where does it come from? Where is it going? Cotton Eye Joe? No Cotton Eye Joe. But, you know, what's the nuances of our accent and the way we speak? And we'll try and get some more detail about understanding the accent, which really means understanding ourselves. So that's coming up in 5 minutes' time.
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0: ABC News with Andrew Kaloupas. The Danish Foreign Ministry says authorities in Laos have charged the owner of a distillery over a mass methanol poisoning in which two Australian women and four other tourists died. Here's Francis Dew.
1: Bianca Jones and Holly Morton Bowles, both 19, died after consuming tainted drinks at a backpackers' hostel in Vang Vieng in November 2024. Four other tourists were also killed, including two Danish women. Danish officials say Lao authorities have now charged the owner of a distillery over the incident. The charges include selling food products harmful to health and operating an illegal business. Lao officials announced the charges at a press conference in Vientiane, but international media were denied entry. Australian officials had previously been told Lao prosecutors did not believe there was enough evidence to link the consumption of methanol to the two Australians' death.
0: Gulf nations have come under fire from Iran as Tehran and Washington renewed their bombing campaigns, with the US striking bridges and an airport while Iran has targeted American bases and infrastructure across the Middle East. Here's Tim Wharton.
2: Since their ceasefire agreement collapsed last week, the United States and Iran have been escalating their attacks, raising the prospect of a return to all-out war. In the latest attack, Kuwaiti authorities say drone strikes have injured several soldiers, while a water desalination plant and a power station were damaged. Iran has also targeted U.S. assets in Bahrain, Oman, Qatar, Jordan, and for the first time, Syria. Tehran says it is responding to another series of American strikes that hit five bridges, a railway station, and an airport. This comes after President Donald Trump threatened to hit Iranian civil infrastructure if Tehran refused to give up control of the Strait of Hormuz.
0: Prime Minister-designate Andy Burnham says he's ready to lead the British Labour Party in his first speech as leader. The newly elected MP's confirmation as party leader means he'll soon be sworn in as the UK's seventh Prime Minister in less than 10 years on Monday. It comes as the populist right-wing Reform UK leads opinion polls as Britons lose faith in their main political parties. Mr Burnham has vowed to end factional politics in the Labour Party.
3: We won't beat Britain's new right if we are consumed by infighting and pulling in different directions. That is, and always has been, an indulgence that falls heaviest on the people who need labour most.
0: Donald Trump has accused China of extensive interference in the 2020 US election he lost and alleged that the American intelligence community had covered up attempts by Beijing to damage him electorally. In a national address, Mr. Trump repeated that the election had been rigged against him, while numerous investigations have failed to find evidence of Mr. Trump's allegations. With more, the BBC's Stephen McDonnell in Beijing.
4: Donald Trump's claims of Chinese meddling are malicious smears, which have long been proven to be groundless, Foreign Ministry spokesperson Lin Zhen said. At a regular media briefing, he said Beijing had always adhered to the principle of non-interference in the internal affairs of other countries, in contrast to America, which had repeatedly done so. Earlier, President Trump used a nationally televised address to allege that Beijing had wanted to swing the election against him and had illicitly acquired 220 million files on US voters. However, he provided no proof of any subsequent voting irregularities.
0: Sir Garfield Sobers, one of cricket's greatest players, has died aged 89. The West Indian was just 21 when he scored a world record test innings of 365 not out against Pakistan in 1958, a milestone that stood for 36 years. Sobers was also a talented bowler and capable of spin and seam. He was born in Bridgetown, Barbados, and became the first player to hit six sixes in a first-class game and the first to amass 8,000 test runs. Announcing his death, Cricket West Indies said Sobers was a champion who redefined greatness and became a symbol of Caribbean excellence, resilience and possibility. And Irish actor Brenda Fricker, who won an Academy Award for her role as Bridget Fagan Brown in the 1989 film My Left Foot, has died aged 81. Fricker became the first Irish woman to win an Academy Award in 1990 as best supporting actress for her portrayal of the determined mother of Christy Brown, who was born with cerebral palsy and could only control his left foot. ABC News.
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6: Good morning. we return for the second hour of the program, which means we cross to Hollywood and then we understand ourselves. We deep dive into the most spiritual part of ourselves, our accent. It's the first thing people hear of us. All sorts of judgments get made. But let's make sense of our accent. Where does it come from? What are the nuances of it? That's all coming up in this hour. But we just had a quiz. You were there. We had a quiz. We have to find a winner. So Stuart, who produces the show, comes in to let you know who won. Hi, Stuart.
7: Hello, Ash. How are you this morning?
6: I'm good. Where's your accent from?
7: Well, look, I'll say it now because our accent fellow is listening, but I'm actually going to sort of preview. I kind of want to come in maybe for 2 minutes to see if he can guess it. So I'm okay. From southeast Queensland. I grew up in a small town near Ipswich. So I've got a bit of a bogan twang to me. Like, I can't, my hometown is Boona. I can't say the word Boona without sounding like, yeah, Boona.
6: I've never heard you say Boona in a really sophisticated way.
7: I can't.
6: Just try it once.
7: I actually don't think I could do it. Boona. No, I can't. Okay. I really can't do it. It's not how it sits in my mouth.
6: No.
7: I actually don't know. It's just how it goes. Yeah, Boona. No, shout out Boona. I don't know. It's very difficult to pick. And, you know, you compare to other countries like the US or the UK, and they have such specific regional dialects.
6: Yeah.
7: Australia's kind of doesn't feel like it's too varied, but maybe I'm not taking it for enough credit, really.
6: Well, I wonder if the UK varies so much because they were separated. There was a lot of people and they had no internet. So there was a lot of chance for people to just develop their own way of talking.
7: Very true.
6: Whereas we're smaller, newer, and we've been connected for much longer.
7: Yeah, and we're all not as, you know, it's weird to say because we're not as close, you know, geographically because we're all spread along the different country, you know, and along the coast effectively for the most part. But I think the idea is that the accents stayed pretty consistent, which is pretty interesting. I'm curious to hear more about it, though.
6: We will understand the accents in the second half of this hour, but first let's figure out who won the quiz.
7: Well, as you know, it's a raffle sort of system, and everyone who called in, we are getting so many first-time callers. I'm going to shout out my apology to Neve from Broken Hill. He just called in, but we just missed him because we ran out of time. But Neve, feel free to call back. We're lovely to have you. I want to just shout out everyone who's calling in. Thanks for joining us, and thanks for playing along. But there can only be one winner, as per usual, and today it is Andrew from Smithton.
6: Andrew, congratulations, and Stu, thanks for coming in.
7: You're welcome.
6: Okay, that's the plan. We'll understand the accent, and if you have an accent-related question, we will have an expert for you, so that's something you can hold on to. That's coming up in about 25, 30 minutes' time. Before we get there, though, this is Martika. Love, they will be done.

0: 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Love, thy will be done.
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0: There's some real changes going on in Hollywood at the moment. An icon is moving out of New York. Kevin Ott is our overnight Hollywood correspondent and can fill us in on all the news. Good morning, Kevin.
4: Good morning, Ashwin.
0: Before we get to the New York departure, let's talk about something that is from the world of video games, God of War. There's been a bad twist of fate for one of the lead actors.
4: Yes, this is really, really sad. Amazon Prime is making a television series based on the extremely successful God of War video game series. God of War, you're playing a guy named Kratos. Kratos is, I think, like half God himself. You have your son with you, and you're sort of teaching your son the ways of the world, but while you're also kind of fighting gods and demons and monsters, things like that. It's a very popular game. People like it quite a bit, which is why Amazon Prime made a show out of it. But last month, the lead actor, the guy playing Kratos, a guy named Ryan Hurst, he actually tore his bicep on set. Now, this happens a lot. People get injured on sets. It happens all the time. Usually they're able to kind of, you know, maybe they need to take a break from production for a while or kind of, you know, reorganize their schedule. But this time they weren't able to do anything like that, and they actually wound up recasting the lead actor after they had already shot a bunch of their show, which is kind of huge. That's kind of seismic. It makes you feel really bad for the guy, too, because, well, number one, the reason it's they're having you do this is because if you tear your bicep, apparently, it's 4 to 6 months of physical therapy, yeah, and then another 6 months to fully heal. So he wouldn't be ready for about a year. So, you know, it's bad for him. It's bad for the production. But, you know, presumably they looked at the books, their bean counters looked at the books and said, you know, we can still make this show and we can still make it at a profit, but we would have to fire the lead actor, which I just think that's really sad, sad for him. Maybe sad for the series. Who knows who they're going to get, but, yeah, it's a bad time.
0: Could we have had Kratos in a sling just for representation to show that gods get injured too?
4: Yeah, that might have been, just sort of work the injury into the show.
0: Yeah.
4: I think he's supposed to be this towering pillar of strength. So I imagine, you know, him with his arm in a sling but yeah, I agree with you actually, you know, keep him, change the story a bit, and make him a wounded warrior.
0: I think there's real magic in overcoming, an injured arm to defeat that all evil. I think, yeah, there's something even stronger in that storyline. So they've missed a trick. But it's also quite hard to cast for this, isn't it? Because you need acting skills and physical presence. There can't be that many people who fit the Kratos bill.
4: Agreed, agreed. And this guy, Ryan Hurst, he's actually in the game. He's the voice of, I think, either Odin or Thor. This game is about Norse gods, specifically. So he's been with the game, associated with the game for a very long time since it actually came out.
0: Let me give us a touch of the God of War theme just to get us into this energy.

0: I take it back. There's a real darkness to that. You can't have your lead actor in a sling for this one. But we see the game universe is really making its presence felt in Hollywood, isn't it?
1: Yeah, yeah. You know, this show, this God of War game, I think one of the reasons that it made such the splash it did when it came out several years back was because, you know, gaming, we think of video games as a very masculine endeavor and a very specific kind of masculinity, sort of, you know, smiting your enemies, always being the strongest person around. And I haven't played the game, but from what I've heard about it, what I've read about it, the game really sort of subverts those masculine tropes. So in a way, I think a lot of people look at it as, you know, kind of a more socially responsible game in the sense that it portrays its character, its sort of strong male character with weaknesses, you know. So hopefully presumably the show will do that as well. Yeah, you're right. Maybe that could have been better to achieve if your lead has his arm in a sling. But yeah.
0: I like that. You never see a Greek or a Roman or Egyptian god with their arm in a sling. I think it was a real missed opportunity, but that's why I'm not a casting director. So we'll see who gets that role instead. Now, this is a fairly historical move. Marvel Comics has been in New York for so many decades. It feels very New York in style, the grittiness of it, but they're moving out.
1: They are, and this is a huge move for them. Now, okay, Marvel Comics used to just be comic books, right? They used to just put out a bunch of titles each month, Spider-Man, Fantastic Four, et cetera, and that was pretty much it. Then things grew over time. They started making animated shows. They started selling their characters. Eventually, Marvel Studios became a thing, and now Marvel is this gigantic juggernaut owned by Disney. But the actual comics division that makes the comics is still in New York. And if you think about it, you know, if people know about Marvel Comics, they know that a lot of the characters, a lot of the teams and superheroes, things like that, they're all in New York too, right? The Fantastic Four is in New York. The Avengers in New York. Spider-Man is from Queens. The X-Men live in Westchester County. So, you know, it's associated with New York in a lot of ways, but now it's moving here to Burbank to be with the rest of Marvel Comics. And there's going to be no Marvel presence in New York at all now. That is, it's a shame. It makes me sad because as someone who is originally from Philadelphia and who has lived in Boston and Los Angeles, it's nice to have an aspect of New York that I don't feel like I have a rivalry with.
0: Yeah.
1: But, you know, it is going to make for probably smoother functioning for the company as a whole, having the entire place in one convenient city. It is kind of funny that they are telling I think there's 100 employees in that building in New York. They're telling them all they have to move. Hopefully they're helping them out with that. Hopefully there's some sort of package that you can get if you work for them to move cross country. But this is pretty big. You know, Marvel leaving New York behind. Imagine if Metropolis was real and DC Comics was located there and they left Metropolis for Los Angeles. It's sort of similar to that.
0: Especially if you're going to write about a location, you need to remember it. Otherwise, the references might get old. They might do 80s, you know, like if someone was referring to 80s references today because they'd left so long ago. There's a danger of writing about a city when you don't live there.
1: Yeah, yeah, exactly. And, you know, a lot of the movies, at least before that second Avengers movie, they a lot of them take place in New York. I think the Avengers campus is in upstate New York. So, you know, I think you're right. If they are going to sort of continue to give it that New York feel, if they still want to do that, that's going to be more difficult without, you know, without all the producers and creators, executives, stuff like that. Anybody who sort of contributes to that culture without any of them living in New York, yeah, I think you're right. I think that might suffer a bit.
0: Do you think they could give it more of a Venice Beach feel, just everyone's in bikinis and togs and having a good time in the sun?
1: You know, actually, I remember when I was a kid, I don't know if they still print it, but Marvel was printing every summer they would print a Marvel swimsuit issue, and it would have all your favorite superheroes in these sort of beefcake and cheesecake poses, and you know, stuff like board shorts, bikinis, stuff like that.
0: Yeah.
1: So, you know, and as we know, women in comics are very often portrayed in very specific poses and very specific kinds of clothes. So, you know, I think the LA feel, that California beach scene, will probably maybe bring that back a little bit, maybe.
0: I feel like the Hulk took that to the extreme, right? He was in his swimsuit all the time, right? Every episode. The Incredible Hulk.
1: I mean, he couldn't help but be in a swimsuit, right?
0: Very much so, yeah. Bobsled has texted us to say, you'll need a casting director if your hero's arm isn't a plastic. Great pun to join the show with, Bobsled. Thank you. Okay, so that's... That is Bobsled at his finest. That's the Marvel adventure. We'll see where that comic book company takes its directions, living in LA, working out of LA. Now, G.I. Joe is back. And I always thought G.I. Joe was an 80s toy, but it has had a life beyond that. It feels like Toy Story, but more amped up, more like an alpha Toy Story, G.I. Joe.
1: Yeah, absolutely. G.I. Joe. So G.I. Joe, I associate it with the 80s because I used to watch it when I was a little kid in the 80s. But it actually goes back, I think, to the 70s or the 60s when the toys, they actually looked more like Ken dolls. They were sort of that size. They had cloth. Then when I was a kid, they got smaller and more sort of action figure oriented. But G.I. Joe, it was a television show in the 80s, and they made a couple of different versions of it later. It's a comic book. It's actually a very good comic book that was for a while printed by Marvel. There was a different comic company now. But G.I. Joe is basically, first and foremost, a toy line developed by Hasbro and then sort of redeveloped in the 80s. It's basically, if people don't know what it is, it's sort of like a superhero team, but instead of superpowers, each guy has like a military specialty, right? So there's a guy that drives a tank. There's the guy who has the landmine sensor thing. There's a ninja. It's pretty cool. Danny McBride, the comedian, the comic actor and writer, he gave us great shows on HBO like Eastbound and Down, Vice Principals, The Righteous Gemstones. He's a very funny writer, but those shows also have a very strong emotional core to them, and they're very, in addition to being very funny and very goofy, they're also very serious. Mm. A while back, he pitched a G.I. Joe movie to Hasbro, and they said, okay, we're going to let you write your G.I. Joe movie. And it came out this week that they're also letting him direct their G.I. Joe movie. This will be, I think, the fourth movie they've made, the fourth live-action movie they made. They made a couple in the early 2000s with Stephen Sommers, the guy who made the Mummy movies. They're okay. They're not great. Then they made a Snake Eyes movie, sort of Snake Eyes origin story. He's their ninja guy. None of them really made much of a splash. I think with the presence of Danny McBride, who is a genuinely funny guy, a genuinely good writer, and apparently is a huge G.I. Joe fan going back. He describes his childhood as all the other kids liked Star Wars. I liked G.I. Joe. This should be pretty cool. It should be fun. There will probably be a lot of nostalgia there if you are sort of in your 40s and 50s and you watch the show as a kid. If you want to get a feel for it, there's actually Hasbro has a YouTube channel where for 24 hours a day, they just run G.I. Joe episodes. So if you want to just feel the nostalgia, you can find that.
0: Yeah, so some people go to sleep to whale watching, and you can actually go to sleep to G.I. Joe repeats if you really wanted to.
1: Yes. And the other valuable thing about this is if they really do get a G.I. Joe franchise sort of up off the ground, then they can reboot the Transformers because I guess the G.I. Joe and the Transformers in the comics, they're in the same universe. So they, you know, so you see them interacting with like Optimus Prime and stuff like that. There's a few other old toy lines from the 80s that they've been able to sort of bring back on a low level, at least in the comics. So I think what they're hoping for is another Marvel-style

0: cinematic universe, which granted we're all very, very tired of. But, you know, I think they still think of it as a very lucrative thing.
1: I think that when you were talking about the different G.I. Joe roles as well, there's the truck driver, there's the ninja. Is there a press spokesperson?
0: Yeah. There actually, incidentally, there's a guy who I don't think you ever actually see him in the comics or in the cartoons as being a G.I. Joe, but he's like a former Joe who now works for TV news.
1: Okay, great.
0: So there is a guy like that. You just never see him in action.
1: Good. I just want to see if there was a role for me as well in the G.I. Joe universe. So that's the closest I can get.
0: Oh, I definitely think there could be. Yeah.
1: Okay. Yeah, I don't do forward roles, but I can do announcements. Okay, that's good. So G.I. Joe is on the way back. What about a Barbie G.I. Joe crossover? Is there any potential to that?
0: I think that would be really cool. I think you would have to Barbie. I don't think Barbie is owned by Hasbro.
1: No,
0: Mattel. Yeah, Barbie is Mattel. So yeah, you would have to make it like that'd be like a DC Marvel crossover, yeah. Right?
1: Yeah, there's something in that. That's nice juxtaposition. Now we'll end on this story. That is the story of Sylvester Stallone, who, you know, became very famous with the launch of Rocky. But now there's a making of the making of Rocky. Can you tell us about this project?
0: Yeah, this is pretty cool. So we're getting a movie. It's going to be directed by Peter Farrelly of the Farrelly Brothers, who brought us stuff like Me, Myself, and Irene, Something About Mary, all those sort of gross-out movies from the early 2000s. But he also made Green Book, which won an Oscar. He is making a movie about, it's called I Play Rocky, and it is about Sylvester Stallone trying to get Rocky made. He wrote Rocky. He really sort of splashed into the scene as a major actor, a major force in Hollywood when Rocky came out. And there's a trailer for it. When I heard about this project, what I was very interested in is Sylvester Stallone is one of those guys. There's like two or three guys like this. Schwarzenegger is one. I think Jack Nicholson is one, where pretty much everybody can do at least kind of a passable impression, right? If someone is saying something like, get to the chopper, you know they're doing Arnold. If they're doing the, you know they're doing Sly Stallone, right? Mm-hmm. Yeah. So I was a little worried. He's got a very distinctive voice, and I imagine it's pretty easy for an actor who's trying to play it straight to maybe drift into, you know, something parody-like. I'm happy to say that he actually does a fantastic job. He sounds exactly like Stallone, without sounding silly or anything like that. Played very straight, and it's very, very good. These kinds of movies, it was a television show about the making of The Godfather a while back. These kinds of making of stories, they're very similar to the stories we see about products, like the Hot Cheetos movie or the Nike movie. I think this is going to be kind of a flash in the pan, but the lead actor is so talented. I have his name written down right here. He's a guy named Anthony Ippolito. He's so talented that I do hope we see more of him.
1: It's also a very motivational story because Sylvester was told no. He said, you can't act in it. You can write it, but you can't act in it. So he went through a lot of obstacles to get Rocky off the ground. So it'll be, I think, an interesting watch when it eventually comes out. Kevin, nice to chat to you again today.
0: Yo, Joe.
1: Kevin Ott there, our overnight's Hollywood reporter.
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1: 1:30 for many of us. Let us now move to an exploration of the Aussie accent. Where does it come from? Where does it come from? What are the nuances of it? Maybe there's more variations. Maybe there are more variations than we know about. So let's explore it with someone who understands the topic very well. And we'll take your questions about our accent. So if there's something that's been bugging you about pronunciation or something you'd like to celebrate about the Aussie accent, you can give us a call on 1300 800 222 or text 0437 774 774. This is Van Morrison.

0: That is Van Morrison, Brown Eyed Girl. Now, I was a little bit naughty just before that song. I just said it was half past the hour for many of us, and I should have had the times in front of me officially, which I didn't have. There are six time zones in this enormous country. Not as many accents, perhaps, but six time zones. Here is the official run. It is 1:33 in Perth, 2:18 in Eucla, 3:03 in Adelaide, 3:33 in Melbourne, Sydney, Brisbane, the eastern side of the country, if you like. That's the plan. So let's move on from times to accents. And if you have a question about the Australian accent, you can give me a call on 1300 800 222 or text in 0437 774 774.
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0: You probably noticed the English have quite a lot of accent variation, but why don't we have as much? We don't have as much variety as, say, Yorkshire to London. Why is that? Why don't we understand our own accent a bit more deeply? To do that, your guest is Dr. Debbie Lokes from the School of Languages and Linguistics of the University at the University of Melbourne. Good morning.
2: Morning. How are you?
0: I'm good, thank you. What an interesting subject. This is the Aussie accent. We don't talk about it enough. How would you characterise it in the world of accents?
2: Well, I talk about it a lot myself. But it's a unique accent in world Englishes, which is kind of, I guess, the standard way that Australians would talk about it. One thing that your listeners might find shocking is it's not that different from New Zealand English. There are certainly particular features, like if I say fish and chips or fish and chips, those vowels sound quite different, but overall it's not that different from New Zealand English. I'm sure you have many other things you would like to talk about regarding it.
0: I grew up in New Zealand, moved to Australia, so the fish and chips is one. I'm wondering, what are the roots of our accent? Which countries contributed the most to the accent that we have?
2: Well, definitely British English. So obviously Australia, the English-speaking people, the accent came from the colonies, and people say that it was probably formed by children in the colonies whose parents were from large

0: social rules, but it's not definite who's accommodating to who. Sometimes they can be leaders in a community making change. One of the things that linguists always say about language and accents is that one of the only things you can rely on is that it will change. Mm-hmm. So, yeah.
1: All right, so we don't know what it will sound like a couple of hundred years from now, but going back to our roots, Cockney slang, Cockney English, did that have any influence on the way we speak, the London natives?
0: Well, people believe that because of parents of children in the colony often having that accent, that it probably had some effect. And if we think about world Englishes, our accent is more similar to British English from the south of Britain as well. But there's obviously large differences as well there.
1: Are there any rules, is there any force from the fact that that we had a convict history more than an elite history with, were we pushing back against an upper-class accent and it was more acceptable, it was cooler to have a more working-class accent in this country?
0: Well, I guess it depends on the community, because I know in newsreaders' speech that actually looking towards kind of a more prestige accent from Britain was the dumping, but that changed over time as well. And the idea of prestige, it probably has changed over time as well. So probably yes in the early years, but then depending on the community that you're looking at, because listening back to speech from the 70s in even ABC News, it sounded pretty different to today.
1: Is there more prestige now around urban culture, street slang? It feels like there's a lot of imitation of the way people in hip hop and rap and the street speaks rather than the mansions.
0: Yes, I would say probably. And again, it will depend on the community. So I guess people my age are probably not going to be really emulating that, but young people are. And again, you know, we talk about language change. So a lot of young people are looking to different cultures than what their parents looked at. So maybe that's coming from the media and music. And certainly today people are exposed to so much more. So, you know, on the phones, the kids can listen to things from all around the world. So that could have some influence, and it's not really determined how influential that is, but it's certainly influential to some extent.
1: Is there a difference between country and city accents in this country?
0: Yes. So that's something I've looked at a little bit. And one thing people would say is that change often happens faster in the city, which is simply based on population size and how many people are coming from different places. So there's obviously like some effect when we have people in a sort of melting pot situation in Melbourne versus Sydney, for example, compared to a border town where the community is much smaller and where people haven't moved around a lot.
1: This is a text message from Eddie, and I feel like I've noticed this watching sports commentators. He says, "Not sure, but there appears to be a general Aussie accent. And then there's also what I call a footy accent, which is some people, especially sports commentators, actually seem to change their accent. They lower their pitch, producing more exaggerated vowels when talking about sports, as if they speak with a chest full of air, maybe to amplify the sound." I feel like I've seen this on the footy shows. Have you noticed this?
0: Well, I don't watch football, so no, even though I'm from Melbourne, so people would not be happy about that. But it's very, very common that there's certain accent styles for certain situations, and it's really normal for people to shift their accent in different situations. So I wouldn't be surprised, and that example is really illustrative of how you can imagine different communities talking. Yeah. And yeah, you couldn't, for example, start talking in a more inverted commas posh accent in that context. That would be not appropriate. So no. It sounds spot on to me from what I
1: It sounds more blokey when they put it on, because they're in this blokey sport and it feels like, oh, we've got to sound a little bit blokey. So it's just, oh, it's a game, two halves, and then the forwards are pushing up against the line, and then just there's a certain energy to it that's there. So yeah, if anyone knows more, you can tell us. In the meantime, Tony has called us from Borkham Hills. Hi, Tony.
2: Hi, Ashwin. Good morning, Debbie.
0: Morning.
2: I'm wondering whether pronunciation is a giveaway as to the location or where somebody's accent has derived from in regards to different states. For example, the pronunciation of the word castle. Castle in Queensland and New South Wales is castle, but in Victoria it's largely castle. And, oh, sorry, Deb.
0: Yes, absolutely. That is

0: Very good question. So when I say absolutely, I know your point. Reliably, it's not a good indicator of where somewhere is from, but it certainly can give us hints.
1: There's words like dance and dance and chance, correct, and chance and
0: yes,
1: graph.
0: I grew up in Melbourne, I would say dance and castle, and I think mostly around me now I hear castle and dance because people think that sounds more prestigious, I think. So that's something that's definitely changing. And it is true that those kind of word-based pronunciations can be indicative of where someone's from, but it would never be to the point that I would 100% be able to say, yes, that person is from that place. Yeah, that's a great question.
1: And did it come through early convicts that where they were sent in the colony as to how the words
0: people were? Think that about South Australia, possibly, but as I was saying earlier, because a lot of people think there's more evidence that the children in the colonies made the accents and they weren't necessarily looking to a certain place. I would say the evidence is limited, but we couldn't say it's not true, I suppose. So, yeah, linguists are less certain about being able to say that because we simply don't have the evidence of what people sounded like back then as well. But, yeah, there's some belief that that could be the case.
1: All right. Thank you very much, Deb. Thanks.
2: Thank you for calling in, Tony. Great question as well. Because I'm a dance, I say dance and chants, not because I'm trying to sound prestigious, but that's just how people in New Zealand
0: that's
2: were trained.
0: Did, yes. Yeah. Yes. And in Melbourne, it certainly was castle and dance. Yeah. And I went to some border communities and talked to people about accents. And some people, for example, I think it was Albury Wodonga, were talking about how one side of the border they used to be saying dance and the other side would say dance. And, you know, people then are purposely trying to mark themselves as different.
2: Yes.
0: Yeah.
2: Very much. They divide themselves over just the pronunciation of an A. Speaking of which, I've had a text anonymously. Adelaideans would be outraged at that statement, they not being convicts. So what's the uniqueness of Adelaide and South Australia when it comes to the accent?
0: Well, I believe what people think is that, I mean, and possibly there's truth to it as well, that Adelaide was not settled as a colony and that people freely chose to come there. So people think that that's why the accent in South Australia is more obviously different than elsewhere. And it's true, there are more uniquely kind of state-based accent features in South Australia, but not that many at the same time. They still sound Australian.
2: Yes. This is one I've noticed as well. Bruce says there seems to be a difference in accent between Northern and Southern Australia. Southerners tend to pronounce the E sound as an oi, like boich, weak. And I've heard that when I first moved here, metre became metre. And I was like, oh, that's really different. Where does that vowel sound come from?
0: That's a great one. So the vowel sound E can sound like E, and it's, we would describe it more as a social feature. As a linguist, I would describe it more as a social feature. So it's consistent with like a more broad accent, so to speak. So it doesn't have to be that you're necessarily from the south versus north. I haven't looked at that as to whether it's regional or not, but it's certainly used more in different communities. I would say that it would probably be in that football accent that we talked about. It would probably crop up in that kind of speech as well.
2: Yeah, it seems like we're signalling with our accents. Bob has called us from Greenacre. Hi, Bob.
3: G'day, Ashwin. G'day there. Look, I was born in New Zealand and I came to Sydney when I was five, but I noticed the tyranny of time and distance changes the accents a bit. I grew up on working on the Sydney waterfront from Balmain, and we used a lot of rhyming slang. And every so often, children say to me now, "Dad, you're using that language again. Stop it. We don't understand what you're talking about."
0: And it's really interesting that you talk about accent change over time, and especially if there was certain communities that you would hang out in. Obviously, those features can persist, but you probably definitely don't sound like that all the time. And I think this is a good point to mention that there was a study that looked at whether the Queen even speaks the Queen's English, and over time linguists showed that her accent changed over time as well. So I found that really interesting.
3: I think I speak differently when I'm with different people.
0: Yes,

0: And that's absolutely normal. Sometimes people really notice it in themselves, and it's normal. People talk about speech being, you know, it's something biological that binds us together, and it's really normal to want to sound like others, and in some cases to distance ourselves from others as well. So, yeah, it sounds like you're very insightful.
1: Well, just the difference between Australia and New Zealand. Australia has more Irish connection, and the Scots were more going to New Zealand, and there's a few words that are common. I can't stop saying, instead of small, I always say we. I had a cousin, we rock. I thought that was, I can't lose that word for some reason.
0: That's fantastic, and it's really interesting that you can pick up, because you've got the experience, you can really identify those salient features as well. So when someone moves between places, those differences become really obvious as well. So they're fantastic examples.
1: Also, there's the influence of American television on my children.
0: They say so. Yes.
2: They say diapers, Bob? Have they switched to diapers and cookies?
1: I couldn't. Cookies, yes. My grandson... Biscuits, mate. Biscuits.
0: And I think candy and shopping cart, I've heard my own kids saying quite often as well.
2: Thank you for calling in, Bob. Great observations about the Kiwi-Aussie differences. Mick has said that I've noticed that some singers take on an American accent when singing, even though they're not American, often in country music. Can you tell us anything about this, Debbie?
0: I did know somebody who did a study into this, and it is true there are some features. And I would say the main feature that most of us think about when we think about American English is the what we would call post-vocalic R. So that's pronouncing the R sound, for example, in a word like cart, but being pronounced as cart.
2: Yes.
0: So that feature does come out in certain singing styles, and I guess country music is one of them. I believe even Australian hip hop sometimes has that feature, but then certain groups might use a very Australian accent to signal their identity. So it is true that you'll hear that R sound coming out for some speech styles. And yeah, we hear it quite a lot in music.
2: I think it's a very good accent for projection. It's really front of the mouth, forward projecting accent. So yeah, I've heard a singing coach say that it works well for that too.
0: That's a good analysis. Yeah.
2: Yeah. This doesn't have a name on it, but it says, over the last 30 years, Melbournians pronounce some E's as A's, as in Paul Kelly, Melbourne, but they don't say AG, strangely selective. A Melbournian switching their vowels.
0: Oh, that is very true, and that's something that I actually work on. I do it myself, so I would say Melbourne and I'd say Paul Kelly.
2: Yeah.
0: The girl's name E-L-L-E-N and the boy's name A-L-A-N, I would say them exactly the same. So that's one of my research areas. In terms of whether it's shifting, it's variable. So some people do this all the time, like I would. Some people do it inconsistently and some people don't do it at all. And it's interesting because the more I work on this particular feature, the less I feel I know about it, because we first thought it was a new feature creeping in and now it looks like even younger people might not be using that. So I would say watch this space. I'm still working on that,
2: yes,
0: but it's true. And it's selective because it occurs before L and not in other places, that particular sound change.
2: Interesting. It's a use it or lose it situation with some vowels. I think 100 years from now, we might lose a vowel sound or two. You're listening to Dr. Debbie Lokes, who's from the School of Languages and Linguistics at the University of Melbourne, answering your questions about the accents. And Debbie will be with us as well on the other side of the news. But if you have a question about accents, give us a call on 1300 800 222. Peter has called in from Sydney. Hi, Peter.
3: Hi. I was just listening to Debbie about the... we've talked before about the Ford Falcon in Melbourne. and I hadn't realised till Debbie just said so that it's before the L.
0: Yes.
3: And it may well be fading. My first experience of working in Melbourne was in the 80s, and I noticed that very much so. But it may well be fading away as accents diminished with more contact and videos and everything anyway. What I want to talk about is I am noted, not just by myself, but I tend to follow the accent of the people I'm with.

0: And I think that's partly personality. I've never really worried. It would never occur to me to change my accent to fit in with a group. But it's very fluid. When I'm in America, I start talking like this. If I'm in the South, and if I'm in Sweden, I say, you know, I'm the expression. I worked in Sweden for a while. And my grandfather, the interesting thing I think is a factor in this, my grandfather was born in England, came to Australia when he was very young, but he would always talk about going to the shops directly, you know, meaning that he was going now. Yeah. not that he wasn't taking any deviations. he was going directly. And my father, who went to boarding school, spoke very much like I did, like not with a drawl, not with an English accent, but just I would consider like a normal suburban Sydney accent. But his brother, who was older than him, talked like this. He went to a different school.
1: Yes, and schools are perfect places for accents to be formed and changed. And when you talked about sounding like the people you're with, that's absolutely on point. And you also sound like someone who's really aware of accents as well. So some people are more likely to sound like other people because they're really aware of the features. Yeah, and it's reminding me of a study one of my students did, not in Australia, but she was looking at international school student accents in Macau, and really interestingly, students whose parents speak Chinese and lots of other different languages, the students come out of those schools with accents that we call an international school accent, and they sound more like the kids in the school rather than their parents and their local community, so it's really interesting.
2: Thank you for calling in, Peter, as well. I wonder if the mark of a prestigious accent is you pronounce every letter like you don't crush letters. You enunciate perfectly. And I just can't think of an example. Is enunciation a mark of the pronunciation?
1: Yes, definitely the way that we do it, yes. And prestige is also in the eye of the beholder, I would say. Although we sort of, as a social group, start all feeling like a particular accent is prestigious because of what's fed to us, I guess. So yeah. A lot of times people would say that, you know, standard Southern British English is prestigious, but what makes it prestigious is probably that it's more like what the Queen spoke, and that has certain associations. So, it's really interesting. And most people, when they take part in attitude experiments, so listening to accents and deciding if that accent sounds prestigious or sounds trustworthy, most people think their own accent is the right accent, and you know that certain accents that might be a bit more working class might sound more trustworthy. So definitely in the eye of the beholder or the ear of the beholder, yeah. So to speak.
2: And that comes back to the footy accent. Within that subculture, it's good to have a deep voice to be taken seriously.
1: So absolutely, yes.
2: Paul has rung us from Esperance. Hi, Paul.
3: Gosh.
2: What's on your mind when it comes to accents?
3: I just on the disappearance of accent. Now, younger generations, mate, I reckon the internet and interactive gaming, social media, and that's stealing our young people's accents. Because you listen sometimes to younger people or younger generations, it takes you a while to work out that they actually are Australian. And other things are, it doesn't really matter where your heritage is. Because, like yourself, you've got the heritage of Indian and living in New Zealand, and you lived in Malaysia for a while, and you sound definitely Australian, but it's a disciplined Australian accent.
2: Yeah.
3: And I knew a Sikh guy about 35 years ago in Melbourne, and he sounded like, you know, just a true blue Aussie guy, mate. Yeah. And other people I've met that come from different places, like Italians that I grew up with, that some of them in the family had a little bit of Italian left in their accent, and others sounded like dinky guy yobba Australians. And just one thing on the English one, mate, the English accent, when you say it's very regional or you know, local, an Englishman thinks 100 miles is a long way and an American thinks 100 years is a long time.
2: Yeah.
1: I think that there's a lot of really interesting things touched on there. So the young people's speech, that's something that we notice. I guess I would say that when you compare the way a younger person speaks. It shows language change in real time. And people would say that there's probably quite a lot of rapid change, and probably some of it is due to the internet and social media and so on. So that's a really good point. And the other point, maybe it's too early in the morning for me to remember what the other point was. So it was about language change. Oh, and people from different areas. So, yeah, it's true that Australia is almost like a melting pot. There's so much migration from everywhere, yet the accent is not markedly different necessarily across the states and depending on people's heritage. So, yeah, that was another really good point brought up as well.
2: Thank you for calling in, Paul. And building on what Paul said, if you're a migrant and you move here, when's the cutoff age when you will or will not lose your home country's accent?
1: People say it's around 8, but it depends on the person. So I strongly believe that there's different aptitudes. Some people are really good at sounding like the community they're in relatively quickly, but people say in childhood there's a critical age. Yeah.
2: I feel like you should be able to retain your accent, because if people try to force an Aussie accent and it's not quite there yet, it feels artificial. We should be able to just be ourselves, right? Because if you try to force an accent, it's not coming across as authentic as you might think.
1: Yes. Well, I would agree that 100% people should be able to sound however they want to sound, 100%. I think it's not a lot of people's experience sometimes. So people tell me that they'll often have someone in the community saying, oh, where are you from? Despite the fact they've been here 30, 40 years, they don't want to hear that when they're getting a coffee. But I would 100% agree with that. And sometimes when people try to change their accent, it might not feel authentic to them as well. So that authenticity comes into the picture too. So good points.
2: Maybe, you pay a psychological price for that. There's lots more to discuss. And Patty and Andrew, please stay on the line. Debbie, you'll be sticking around with us. Is that okay just after the news?
1: Yes, absolutely.
2: So we'll keep going with questions about the Aussie accent. You can call in on 1300 800 222, or you can text 0437 774 774. Well, so many questions coming in from the text message line, so I can't get them to all of them before the news, but we will have as many of them after the news as well. That's the plan, understand the Aussie accent a little better. And if you're from the football community, can you tell us anything more about the football accent? Maybe there's a surfing accent. There might be subcultures around this country which have a certain accent which goes beyond ethnicity. It's just the sport or recreation that you do. Lots to discuss after the news.
4: Do you know the next Australian of the Year? Are they raising funds for those in need? Or building a brighter future? Conducting research? Or inspiring future astronauts? See them, hear them, nominate them at australianoftheyear.org.au.

0: ABC News with Andrew Kaloupas. Danish officials say Lao authorities have charged the owner of a distillery over a mass methanol poisoning that killed two Australian teenagers in 2024. Here's Jono Wakeley.
1: Bianca Jones and Holly Morton Bowles, both aged 19, died after the incident at the Nana Backpackers Hostel in Vang Vieng in November 2024. Four other tourists were killed, including two Danish women, after consuming tainted drinks. Lao officials announced the charges at a press conference where international media outlets were denied entry. The Danish Foreign Ministry said in the press conference it was announced the owner of a distillery was charged for the sale of harmful food products and operating an illegal business, charges which carry a maximum sentence of 4 years in jail.
0: The cricket world is paying tribute to one of the greatest players of all time, cigar-filled sobers, who has died aged 89. Tim Wharton reports.
2: Born in Barbados with an extra finger on each hand, cigar-filled sobers played for the West Indies for two decades, playing 93 tests between 1954 and 1974. He was an aggressive top-order batter, a versatile bowler and an athletic fielder. Sobers held a slew of records. He's unbeaten 365 against Pakistan in 1958, which was his first test century. It was the record score for 36 years before countryman Brian Lara bettered it. He was also the first player to reach 8,000 runs in test cricket and hit six sixes in one over in a first-class game. Announcing his death, the West Indies Cricket Federation said cigar-filled sobers was the greatest cricketer the world has ever seen, but his true significance reached far beyond the boundary ropes.
0: Telstra says about $100,000 has been paid in financial compensation so far following last week's outage. CEO Vicky Brady has faced a Senate inquiry into telco outages and says about 8,000 claims have been lodged. She says the telco will not be providing compensation to all customers affected by the outage and is prioritising those who were mostly affected.
3: Because this did not have a universal impact, it was intermittent, and so we've, through that communication, we've made the process very clear for customers to be able to contact us, to be able to tell us the impact it has, and we are committed to promptly working through that.
0: Newly elected British Labour MP Andy Burnham says he wants to restore the party's values and put people first in his first speech as Labour leader. The Makerfield MP's confirmation as Labour leader means he'll be sworn in as the UK's seventh Prime Minister in less than 10 years on Monday. Europe correspondent Catherine Diss.
4: I think it's been very clear from early on that Andy Burnham is a very different type of character to Sir Keir Starmer, his predecessor. He is charismatic, he is down to earth, he very much sells himself as the everyman man's MP. He certainly instilled himself as that type of character as the mayor for Greater Manchester. So that is the type of impression that we're getting from him. He's going to be focusing on the positives. He's going to be focusing on hope and change for the people of Britain.
0: The Kuwaiti military says several of its soldiers have been wounded in Iranian drone strikes. Tehran says it targeted US military assets in the Gulf after American forces struck Iranian infrastructure. The BBC's Barbara Pledasha reports.
5: Iran has released footage of what it says are drones being fired at Kuwait, aimed at US military support centres. The Kuwaitis said they hit a power and water plant, sparking a fire and disrupting production. A separate attack on army facilities injured several soldiers. Iran also reported targeting U.S. assets in other regional countries, including, for the first time, in Syria. The Iranians said they were responding to deadly U.S. strikes that hit bridges, a railway station, and an airport. Earlier this week, President Trump did threaten to hit civilian infrastructure if Iran refused to give up control of the Strait of Hormuz.
0: To sport, and in the AFL, Adelaide has become the first team to beat Sydney at the SCG this season after a 16-point win in the wet. Here's Brett Sprigg.
6: The visitors led by 27 points in the second quarter, only for the home side to claw back five straight goals. The Crows held their nerve in the final quarter thanks to Isaac Rankin's performance and four goals for Darcy Fogarty, who will face match review scrutiny for a swinging arm that concussed Harry Cunningham. Chad Warner's Mark of the Year contender was a highlight for the home side, as were Tom Papley's four goals. But the Crows go back into the top four with their 12th win of the season. Brett Sprigg, ABC Sport, Sydney.
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7: ABC Radio with Ashwin Zedkar. We are on a journey of self-discovery at the moment, particularly the way we talk. It's been unconscious most of our lives, hasn't it? Just the words, the way we spit them out. Let's understand the Aussie accent a bit more deeply. Dr. Debbie Lokes is joining you from Melbourne University to explain more about the accent. Debbie, there's something called the hiatus resolution. Can you tell us what that is?
8: Yes, that's how, hiatus is like a break. So how you resolve the break between two words. So that's the first, that's the definition. Did you want to ask me a question or do you want me to talk?
7: The word the, is there something we're changing with the word the?
8: Well, yes, interestingly, over time, well, so first of all, T-H-E, the, or the, it's traditionally in Australia at least had two pronunciations, one where if the following word starts with a consonant, we say the, like an unstressed sound, so the dog, the cat, the banana. If the following word starts with a vowel, we've traditionally said the word the, and so you can hear me saying the apple, the orangutan, the, I can't think of another example, the orange. So you can hear the orange versus the cat. But that's something that appears to be changing over time. So some researchers who I know in Sydney at Macquarie University have done a bit of work on that and found that people are more often just pronouncing everything in one way, like the orange, the cat, the animal. So that's a change over time that people might hear around them, and some people notice and some people don't.
7: Well, that's going to make us a bit more staccato, right? Because the orange was flowing together nicely. We're happy to embrace the staccato life.
8: It's really interesting because people talk about Australian English sounding like it's all running together, and that example of the orange would be an example of something that might sound to the community like the speech is all running together, but obviously it's a specific way that that speech works. But yeah, I mean, it changes the rhythm a little. Yes. Yeah, good example.
7: We've got a call from Patty, who's rung in from Brisbane. Hi, Patty.
9: Hey, mate, how are you?
7: Good. What's your language curiosity or question?
9: I have two. So the southern school and pool, when you're a southerner, is school and pool, but I kind of find that when you're from WA or Queensland, it's school and pool.
7: Yeah.
9: And that's question one. Now, question two is people who come from Victoria, their E's are A's. I come from Melbourne and I'm good yourself.
8: So I like both of those really clear points. The first one about school and pool, yes, that's something that's a change in progress. So I'm from Melbourne and I would say school and pool, just like the example given. But interestingly, my parents who were born in the 40s, they said skill and pool. And so, that's a really good example of in some places it might be regional variation, but more often than not, we really notice age-based variation as well. So that example that was given was really good. And the Melbourne thing, yeah, we were talking about that a bit earlier, that definitely, like in a word like Cali or Melbourne, I would definitely say an A sound, even though it's spelt with an E. And a lot of times you really notice like small changes in accent in certain vowels. So the E vowel, as mentioned, the word yes, I mean, I think mine sounds like an eh, but some people might hear me and think it sounds more like an at. And that's another example of little differences over time that all of a sudden can sound really big to depending where you're from.
9: Awesome. Thanks, guys. Have a good morning, eh?
7: Thank you for calling in, Patty. That pool and skill thing, when I grew up in New Zealand, that was the most distinctive Australian sound. I don't want to give away Kiwi ammunition against Aussies, but at that time, that's what they used to make fun of, kill and peel. Why don't New Zealanders say that? Is there a difference in the origins that mean they didn't embrace that vowel sound?
8: I mean, very possibly, but again, you'll note that there's an L in that word, and L is a really complex sound, actually. Like when we make it, we don't really think about it, but what it does to the way we hear vowels is actually very dramatic. And so, yeah, it's probably a change in the L and the change in the vowel interacting together that that have made that sound change so much over time. So in New Zealand, do people say school?
7: School, not skill.
8: Yes, okay. Yeah, and I mean, yeah, as we were talking about now, like definitely in the southern states, I only hear school around me in the younger community. I don't know if it's still the case around the north. Yeah.
7: Okay. Andrew has called in from Smithton in Tasmania. Hi, Andrew.
10: G'day, Cobber. How you going?
7: Good, good. What's your language observation?
10: I live in a very rural place. And I've got a very vernacular Tasmanian voice, as you can hear, but I've changed it. I speak, because I've worked in mining camps all my life, but I changed my dialect when I live in Sydney to when I live in Australia. Oh, Tasmania, because I'm a Tasmaniac. Mm-hmm. So I've got a thick Tasmanian accent, and I use it here. But then when I go to Sydney, I try and change my. I try and change more. To English, better, you know?
8: Yeah, it's a really interesting point. So it's really normal, but it's been great hearing people calling in and just really noticing how their accent changes when they're in a different community. So probably if you're, you know, mining in a small town, you're not going to start sounding really different from the group that you're with because it wouldn't feel normal. But then shifting to Sydney where people talk differently, fitting in with your accent is one of like the easiest ways to kind of to fit in with a group as well. It's really normal.
10: It's fantastic. But I actually like my Tasmanian vernacular.
8: Yeah.
7: It's soothing. It's actually soothing. Yeah.
10: Yeah.
8: I really liked the way that the first thing that you said was morning cobber. It's a really nice way to show your identity and be proud of it, you know. It's really,
10: I'm quite proud of it. But also I do change my language when I'm talking to other people.
7: Yeah. We were talking about that with someone else as well, Andrew, and the idea of, I don't know if there's a phrase for it, sympathetic accents or something. We feel like we put an accent on just to bond with other people or to make sure we're understood.
8: Yeah, and it's almost like a biological thing. It is good to be like other humans, you know, that's and some of that comes out in accents. And we call it accommodation. So we would say that we're accommodating. A linguist would say that. But, you know, maybe if someone came to town that you didn't like, you might try to show your identity through speech as well. You can also distance yourself through your accent, but more commonly accommodating.
7: Very much. I suppose we're wired to build that kind of connection with people.
8: Yeah.
7: Richard has called us from Clontarf. Hi, Richard.
11: G'day, Ashwin, and g'day to your guest as well. At the age, I was born in England, and at the age of four, I left England and was educated in India and in South Africa. Mm-hmm. I arrived in Australia 60 years ago and applied to a local commercial radio station for an announcer's job. I was turned down because they said I had a mid-Atlantic accent, and I said... What's a mid-Atlantic accent? And they said, it's far too English for us. So I didn't get a job after all.
8: Oh, well, that's a shame. It's interesting to hear your accent because you described it to us and I feel like I can still hear those features that you talked about where you came from. But it's interesting because I was under the impression that a lot of radio accents, a lot of radio stations wanted people to sound more British, but I guess they were talking about this mid-Atlantic accent that they described.
11: I think they were turning into the Australian vernacular. I think that was the way, yeah.
8: Okay, so you approached them at the time when radio stations decided it was okay to sound more Australian.
11: Exactly.
8: Okay. Oh, that's an interesting experience.
7: I was wondering, Richard, has any of the Indian vernacular rubbed off on your accent or the words that you use?
11: A little bit, yes. I actually arrived in Australia direct from India because I was a tea plantation manager in Darjeeling.
7: Yes.
11: And I found it difficult initially to sort of get the Australian sort of vernacular, but I've been here 60 years now. I'm 90 next birthday, so you know I've learned quite a bit during my time. But India is just a wonderful place, and I love it dearly, and I would love to go back sometime. But I think I've left it too late.
7: Oh well, it's lovely. I think I've chatted to you about the Darjeeling experience during the quiz. So yeah, thanks for calling, Richard. We'll reminisce about India another day.
11: Thank you.
8: That caller has a very young voice for someone who's almost 90.
7: I didn't expect that either as well. That means he came here when he was 30 after the Darjeeling plantation. So what an adventure Richard has had. But what about more broadly, India, Southeast Asia, are they affecting the way we talk at the moment or is it too soon?
8: I think it's potentially too soon, but it might depend where you are actually, because there's large communities of people from those places in Australia, but I don't know that it's necessarily spreading into the community. Yeah. It's really interesting because there's a lot of kind of internal and external pressures on accents. It really just depends on kind of like the social situation at the time.
7: Yeah.
8: So there's big communities where lots of, like, say, Indian people live, and it might be common for them to be multilingual in those communities, to speak Indian English, for example.
7: Yeah.
8: But then how much that translates to a workplace situation or across the community, it just depends. So,
7: As you were talking about this, I realised that sometimes you feel accent shame. So I've got, I would say, a non-Indian accent because I left India when I was one, but my parents have Indian accents, and sometimes they make fun of my accent. They make fun of the way I say fish because they'll say, you know, fish, like an Indian.
8: Oh, that's really
7: and Dad will make fun of me and will say, fish, you want some fish? Like the Kiwi way of saying it. And then I feel just a second of accent shame before I get back to normal. So sometimes when you grow up between worlds, you can feel a little bit of shame about your accent. I'm hamming it up a little bit for me, but people genuinely move here and can feel shame about the way they speak.
8: And obviously as a linguist, you know, I don't find that a pleasant topic. I find that upsetting because we do want people to just be able to talk the way they talk and feel comfortable without anyone noticing. But I suppose there's always going to be people in the community that would comment. When it's your own family, you know, it could be a bit of fun because they're noticing something different in their own child. A linguist, we always say that we don't even think there's a correct way of talking, just that there is ways that people speak, and we think all of that is worthy of analysis. But obviously in the community, people's actual biases and stereotypes don't work that way.
7: Well, as part of that, are people coming to linguists to change the way they speak in order to be more accepted?
8: Yes. And I would say that that's often, it can be fruitful. Like, so linguists don't necessarily agree that you should have to change your accent, but it can also be nice to know the boundaries of sounds, for example. So I've certainly worked with people on pronunciation before, and it might be, for example, that they would like an explanation of, like, why sometimes would the word beach sound like beach, or why would beach not sound like bitch, for example. And so sometimes it's just good to be able to explain to people what the limits of sounds are, but also to know that you shouldn't have to sound a particular way to fit in.
7: Yeah. Mike has a question asking you about the upward inflection at the end of a word, which is something Aussies are famous for.
8: Yes, I'm probably doing it myself and being very unaware of it while it's happening. So I just did it then. So rising at the end of a word like this, we call it up talk. It happens in New Zealand English as well, happens in California. It was certainly something that was not present in the accent for a long time. And so when this rising intonation. So I should mention rising intonation is common in questions, but not statements. And I'm sure that this rising inflection that the listener mentioned, they're talking about when it occurs on statements. So that didn't happen for a long time. And then when it sort of came into the accent, it was really noticeable. There was a time when people would say that it was only in women's speech, but I did some work with one of my colleagues, and we were even looking at the fact that the Prime Minister at the time, who I can't remember who it was, but it was a male, was using it. But we think it may be more noticeable in women's speech because women just fundamentally have a higher pitch than men do. So, it's a thing. It's an interesting thing because if someone's English accent doesn't have a rising intonation on statements like Australian English does, then they might think that Australians are constantly asking questions, which is not the case. So, yeah.
7: I wonder if they think we're not confident when we do that, but we think they're too confident with their lack of lack of raise.
8: Yes, and sometimes, I've worked a little bit on people's perception of this rising intonation in statements. Sometimes it can sound like you're friendlier, but sometimes people could think that it doesn't sound confident. And because it's not, you know, like the difference between a p and a t sound, it's something that's happening in the melody, for example, of how we speak, then people's opinions can shift quite a lot, and how you read it depends on where you're from.
7: Dee has given us a call from Coffs Harbour. Hi, Dee.
12: Good morning again, Ashwin. How are you?
7: Good
12: morning.
7: Good.
12: How are you?
8: Morning. Good. Thank you.
12: In the surfing community, four words, wicked, gnarly,

0: going off. But for a young surfer, they're called grommet. And I know grommet is like a, it's like a building thing for like a washer sort of thing. But just wondering about that word grommet. Like, why is that in this surfing community for a young surfer?
1: Well, I'm going to say I don't have an answer for you, but I really like the examples. And you mentioned where it came from. So you said that what does it mean again? Can you repeat what it means?
0: In the surfing community, it's for a young upcoming surfer.
1: Yes, that's the only time I've heard that, actually. And what was your other explanation?
0: In the building industry, a grommet is like a washer. It's like, finds like two pieces of piping or something.
1: Okay. I mean, I don't know why that word came into that community, but I love those examples because just earlier we were talking about, you know, subcultures, and it's certainly true that the way subcultures kind of develop is to have really unique words that outsiders would have no idea about. So that's a perfect example.
0: When the surf is really good, like it's they're going off. You know, the surf is going off, which means it's good. But in the food industry, like if the food is going off, wicked, gnarly, all that sort of stuff. It's just interesting. Like I think it might be a reverse psychological state of wording or something.
1: Yeah, it's interesting, and it is very common that those kind of words can completely shift. Another example I'm thinking about is how Aboriginal people will say deadly to mean something good, but that word deadly, you know, in other communities means complete opposite. So, yeah, I really like the examples you brought from the surfing community there.
0: Maybe it's like a rebellion against their parents or something, like wicked. It's like, you know, it's like I don't know, just going against the grain of their parentage or something.
1: Yeah, and that it's the completely the opposite. And with young people's speech, a lot of times linguists think that, it is kind of, adolescence is the time to absolutely rebel against your parents and sound more like your peers. And, you know, even the word sick for, I don't know if it still does. I don't think it does still mean the same thing where it meant good.
0: Yes. But all these silly words, these like shortening of words, I find that ridiculous. Like coma.
1: That's a good example of language change where it's not in your community. It feels totally bizarre.
0: What was that one that Albanese used? Dialera or something?
2: I don't know. That one wasn't on top of it. But we do that a lot, don't we? Debbie, we cut to the chase a bit more with shortening in Australia.
1: Yes, shortening of words is absolutely one of the features that would mark Australian English as different from some other varieties, yes.
2: And thank you for calling in, Dee, with that question as well. Okay, so we've gone on an accent journey through this country. Is there anything that we haven't covered that you think is worth mentioning to give us a better picture of who we are?
1: What I would mention is that I think we should celebrate all the diversity we have, even though we talked about how Australia doesn't have a lot of regional difference in accents. There's certainly things that the listeners have talked about, and I just hope everybody feels like they can celebrate difference and feel confident to shift their accent with different communities because it's totally normal.
2: You've been listening to Dr. Debbie Lokes from the School of Languages and Linguistics at the University of Melbourne. Debbie, thank you for your time today.
1: Thanks so much. Great to talk.
3: Are there any winners in the cost of living crisis? 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
4: Questions. They've never been more important. So the one thing we'll never question is our duty to keep asking. ABC News. Keep asking.
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2: Because children often need grommets in their ears when young. And Carol says, deadly is just like grouse. Yeah, it's interesting the embrace of the dark side. Deadly, evil, wicked, just subversion. I think a lot of young language is subversion and taking words back, saying things they're not supposed to say and making them good. Anyway, what do you think? 0437 774 774 is the number that you will need. But you may be familiar, around this time of the program, we introduce you to a new artist who's making waves, and your singer-songwriter guest tonight picked up the violin at the age of 5.

1985, and is now making a career in country music, opening for Sarah Storer, playing at the Tamworth Country Music Festival. But despite these outward successes, songs for your artist are a chance to tell a story. And in this song, she tells the story of her grandfather, who she never met, but was a well-known, well, he was well-known for bringing a theme park based on Spanish horses, El Caballo Blanco. Maybe if you're in Sydney and Perth, you remember those theme parks from the 70s to the early 2000s. Your artist today is Olive May, and this is her song about those Spanish horses, El Caballo Blanco.

0: That was Olive May with El Caballo Blanco about her grandfather, who she never got to meet. But she did get to have a career in music. And it all began with a decision very young to leave the bright lights of Perth.
1: I actually decided that I wanted to go to boarding school in the country and not stay in Perth and go to the school that I was at. So I left Perth and I kind of was always a country kid at heart, I think. And, just came down here when I was 11. When I was 12, I started year 8 at boarding school. So I'd board during the week and then come down to Corrimup every weekend and, spend all my holidays down here as well.
0: Was boarding school helpful for your music career, or did it get in the way? Did it make you a little bit too, was it a bit too straight and strict for a music career?
1: Well, I think, I did piano lessons in high school. I did

0: lot of music in primary school. I played violin. I started violin when I was 5. I brought a tiny violin home and proceeded to play the same song over and over again for a whole year.
1: Which song was it?
0: It was called Rattle, Rattle, Dump Truck. And it was like to the music of Twinkle, Twinkle, Little Star.
1: Oh, okay.
0: Yeah.
1: But it's a bit more punk rock with those lyrics.
0: Rattle, Rattle, Dump Truck. Yeah, I don't know. Random. I think that was probably my violin teacher.
1: Yeah.
0: Had made that up herself, I think.
1: Okay. Yeah, making it a bit more accessible. They always try and keep up with the younger generations, don't they?
0: Yeah, a bit more exciting.
1: Exactly.
0: I don't know.
1: Yeah.
0: Yeah.
1: Left the Mozart lyrics behind and rattle, rattle, dump track. I like it how they stay current. I was going to ask, you did violin shape your music career? Did you learn the basics or has it stuck with you as an adult performer?
0: Yeah, so I did the Suzuki method of violin, and that is by ear. They teach by ear. So I think that definitely helped my ear because I play by ear these days and, you know, kind of always have. I taught myself guitar when I was 18. And, yeah, that was definitely just by ear. I hadn't really, you know, like I was reading the chords, but,
1: yeah,
0: you know, I knew how it should sound. So, yeah, it definitely has, I think.
1: How did you transition from that world of rattle, rattle, dump truck in boarding school into a country musician performer? What's the pathway?
0: Oh, it was long. So it was a long career. So I started violin when I was 5 and then proceeded to play the flute and the clarinet throughout primary school and then played piano in high school and then did after-school singing lessons and, and then kind of heard Missy Higgins, actually. That was my gateway. And she sang in a range that I could sing to and, you know, sound not that bad.
1: Yeah.
0: And so, yeah, so then I proceeded to teach myself guitar when I was 18 and, then played along to Missy and then The Waifs and then Paul Kelly and then Sarah Storer, actually. Yeah. And I did kind of realised that I was country, fast forward quite a few years, until one of my songs was nominated in the country category at the WA Music Song of the Year Awards in 2023. And so I always thought I was more folk than country. So I thought I'd give the country thing a bit of a crack.
1: How would you define the difference between folk and country?
0: Look, there isn't much. Mm. It's not much, especially what I do, because it's, yeah, I mean, it's storytelling and I sing, you know, in a very Australian tone. So
1: yeah.
0: Country is so broad that I think probably I was always country. I just didn't realise it.
1: Were you drawn to the music or the storytelling side of it, being able to say something interesting to audiences?
0: I think definitely the storytelling. I love to, I've always loved songwriting ever since I started playing guitar. And I think, distilling the story down, into kind of a short space of time and a limited words, it's always been something that I've just loved to do. I feel like it's magic. And when you crack it and you get the right word, it's just, there's nothing better.
1: Yeah, and sometimes regular events from daily life, I can imagine, can almost be metaphors for bigger things. So that song of yours about your grandfather and the story of the Spanish horses, can you take us into that world? It's quite charming imagery, but tell us about that song.
0: Yeah, so it's really funny. You know, when you grow up with a story that you kind of don't realise is such a big deal until you grow up and you start telling people about it. I don't know. It definitely happened to me that I was like, oh, you know, this is normal because I've heard about it my whole life. And then I started telling people and, I thought then I should probably write a song about it. So he was my grandfather, Ray Williams, and he's brought over the first Andalusian horses to Australia and started this amazing dancing horse theme park called El Cabello Blanco in Wooraloo, so in the Perth Hills in the 1970s. And, he was an amazing man. Unfortunately, I never got to meet him. He died before I was born, quite tragically. So there was always that that went along with the story as well. But, so he was very entrepreneurial. He brought the first supermarkets to WA. And then obviously did quite well with that. So he was probably thinking about what else he could do, as his next business idea, and decided to do this dancing horse theme park, which

0: business brain on him. But that seemed to work really well, right, because it brought a lot of people joy. It was a very successful theme park.
1: Absolutely. And, yeah, so many people have memories of El Caballo Blanco here, but also of the one that he opened over in Sydney. And it kind of wasn't something that I was thinking of when I was writing the song. And it wasn't until I was recording it that I realised the reach of El Caballo Blanco and, yeah, that kind of the one in Sydney, there was a lot more memories that people had because it lasted longer than the one in WA as well. It went on after he died, but the one in WA seemed to close down quite quickly.
0: Horses have a mystique about them. Andalusia was the centre of knowledge, the Arab-Spanish connection. There's all this romance and all these ideas fizzing off the horse world that you're talking about. So songs are great like that, right? Just a simple word or two can make your mind think about so many more things. So is that really important for you, just finding the right word that fires people's imaginations?
1: Yeah, I think it's the word that fires my imagination, and then I hope that it will do the same for other people. And, yeah, I think if you get a strong reaction to something that you're writing, it actually often does have the same kind of reaction in other people as well.
0: It's been quite a country journey for you, country folk, somewhere between the two. But you opened for Sarah Storer at some point, who you'd been influenced by. Can you tell us about working with her?
1: Yeah, so that was amazing. I went to the Academy of Country Music at the start of 2025 in Tamworth. And when you do that, you get to sing at the opening concert as part of your graduation. And, yeah, she just happened to be performing. They often have a lot of Golden Guitar winners that play on that night as well. And she'd won one the year before. So, yeah, she was there backstage and I was very starstruck, but I was like, I have to go and say hi to her because, you know, I had been listening to her songs for pretty much at that point, almost 20 years. And yeah, it was pretty incredible. So I just went up to her and asked whether I was like, oh, hi, I'm from WA. And she was like, I'm coming to WA soon. And I said, I know. Do you have an opener for your show? And she said, no, do you want to do it? So that was pretty crazy.
0: That's bold as well, just the confidence that you have to just get straight in there. But it worked out well.
1: I mean, she's like that. I've got to know her very well since then. And, she's lovely and very welcoming and very just encouraging of younger artists. And
0: I feel the Australian countryside is friendlier and more down to earth than the city. Just the culture is like that. You can't be too big for your boots, maybe. It looks silly out there. So do you find country musicians and artists are quite straight talking and friendlier as well than some of the glitzy pop musicians out there, without stereotyping too much? Is it a naturally friendly world, the country music scene, I would say?
1: It is amazing. Everyone is so lovely. I've actually been quite blown away by how welcoming and friendly and lovely everyone is. Everyone's just up to, with a few exceptions, of course. Mm. But most people...
0: Everyone's thinking, who are the exceptions? But I won't ask. I won't put you in that position.
1: Welcoming and very, just willing to give you any sort of help, that you even don't even know that you need yet. It's really nice. It's a really nice community to be a part of.
0: You're listening to Olive May, who is our singer-songwriter for today, talking to us about the world of country music and that she grew up in. Can you tell us, take us into writing a song? You said you write songs that fire your imagination in some way. Is there anything you can reveal to us about how you put a song together?
1: So, no. I mean, yes.
0: Yeah. No secrets or anything.
1: It's different every time. I can't actually pinpoint just how I do it. My writing is very emotion driven, which is, it's, they say that you shouldn't do that because then you're just waiting for the right moment to write a song. But, I've got a lot of other things going on, so that's been working fine for me so far. So sometimes it can start with a phrase, just a line that I'll just quickly put down in my notes app on my phone. Yeah, and then sometimes it will start with me just messing around on my guitar and finding a really nice chord progression that I like the sound of, and then getting a melody from there and then trying to put words to it. But, it's funny because I've just realised kind of quite recently, which is quite funny seeing as I've been writing songs for 20 years,

0: now that it's like my therapy, songwriting. Yeah. And I don't realize that I'm going through something until I start writing a song about it. And then I'm like, oh, yeah, that's helpful. Yeah. So
1: I like that idea. It's the sickness is a bit hidden until the song gets written, and then it goes, oh, you should really pay attention to that. It's like a therapist in that way. It points out things that you had been ignoring. And I'm also wondering, do you have a bit more emotional material around you now with a family that wasn't there 10 years ago?
0: Yes, I definitely do. Well, my eldest son actually is 16.
1: Okay.
0: So last year I sat down and I didn't realize I was struggling with him getting so old. And I sat down on the couch and I bawled my eyes out and I wrote a song. And I was like, oh, I obviously needed to do that. So yes, I definitely do have a lot more emotional material these days.
1: Where will you take that next? What's your plan for your career, as much as you can pin it down?
0: Just keep going, because you've just got to keep going and just see where it takes you. So I have another single to release at the end of this year. I've got a show at Tamworth at the Country Music Festival for the very first time next year. So that's very exciting. I'm looking to release an EP next year. And then I really ultimately would like to record an album, hopefully next year. So yeah, I mean, that's the short-term goal at the moment. But yeah, who knows what's next?
1: Is Coorum up home for you, or as a performer, do you have to travel a lot and be based in a bigger town?
0: It's funny. I was actually just saying to someone today that I always used to wish that I'd got to travel for work. You know, oh, that'd be so good. And I've just been nonstop traveling recently. There is a lot of, so covers gigs is my day job. And there's a lot of work for that down here. But if I want to do more original stuff, there's definitely a lot of travel on the cards.
1: Tell us about this new single of yours, Country Songs.
0: Yeah, so it's actually, it's got a big story behind it, actually, to be honest. We were talking about how I never really kind of knew that I was a country singer until that day that one of my songs was nominated for Country Song of the Year. So this was kind of my first foray into writing a proper country song. And it came about because my family and I were on a big trip around Australia a few years ago, speaking of travel. We got in our caravan and we hit the road for 7 months, and we were actually on the opposite side of Australia that I live. So all the way up in Cairns when I wrote this song, we were there for a few weeks. My husband had a few weeks of work. So I decided that I'd like to write a song because it was just before I was about to go to my very first Tamworth Country Music Festival in 2024. And I thought the least I could do was take my own country song with me. So, yeah, so I sat down and I wrote this one, but it harks back to the fact that when I was a kid, all I wanted to do was ride horses and sing, and that was my two very favourite things to do. So, yeah, you know, like along the way you get told a lot of things about how you should be living your life and what you should be doing. Yeah. But, yeah, it's kind of a nice reminder to just go back to the little you inside of you and go back to, you know, what they wanted to do the most and what they loved to do.
1: That's a great idea, isn't it? The real you gets revealed quite young. The things you're drawn to as a child before you get told what to do is revealed quite young. So we probably should go back to that person before it's too late.
0: Yeah, absolutely. I mean, you know, if you're lucky enough to do it, you may as well. But yeah, I know a lot of life gets in the way and things get in the way. But yeah, I'm lucky enough to be able to be singing country songs for a living. I don't actually ride horses, full disclosure. I used to. But yeah, all this travel for singing means that I don't have time right now, but definitely want to do that in the future again.
1: That was singer-songwriter Olive May. And this is one of her new works, Country Songs.

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0: If you stick around till the last half an hour of the program, we will be talking health with Gordon Lynch. And we know the basics, right? Exercise, sleep well, eat fresh foods. These are the things we're often told to do to keep feeling young as we age. But what about skydiving? You might think that it would take years off your life, but that's not the case for 89-year-old Don Walker. Sarah Howells spoke with Don, who has recently jumped out of a plane at 13,000 feet.
5: It makes me feel younger. But what I don't understand is why people think 89 is old to be skydiving. It just baffles me, really, because there's basically nothing to it. You're in a plane with an instructor behind you and he pushes you out and down you go.
6: You have no choice. You are leaving the plane.
5: No choice.
6: You do have the choice to go back, though, which you've done a few times now. How many times have you skydived?
5: Four now.
6: Four times. Now, I know that you've done a few recently, including World Skydiving Day, but you also recently jumped over Noosa with your grandson. Whose idea was that?
5: Well, 6 years ago, he and I also did it. His mother and father bought me a ticket to go, and he came as well. So we decided, seeing he had a 39th birthday and I had a 69th coming up, we would do it again. So I bought him a ticket and he bought me a ticket. So there we go.
6: When you were up there, I know there was about a minute of free falling and then 5 to 7 minutes under the parachute. What was it like?
5: It was just wonderful. The thing that really gets me is you free fall for quite a distance, down to about 6,000 feet. Then they pull the ripcord and everything goes completely quiet. You don't even feel like you're falling. And suddenly it's just, you can hear the birds and it's just wonderful.
6: Pretty good view up there too.
5: Oh, it is, yes. Yeah. The day we did it, it was so clear that you could see the high-rise buildings in Brisbane from up there. I didn't see them because I was looking around at the ground and what was below me. But the other fellows that also did it were intrigued by the fact that you could see Brisbane from here.
6: The first time you went up, were you scared? Were you worried or were you just looking forward to it?
5: No, no. Why be scared?
6: Well, there's many people that are, so I had to ask.
5: Yeah.
6: Now, Don, would you say that you're an adrenaline junkie or a thrill seeker?
5: Well, yes and no. I don't see myself as being an adrenaline junkie, as I've seen other people, but maybe I am and don't know it.
6: Well, I mean, there's something that keeps you going back. What is it that you love about it?
5: Well, that's a question I can't really answer. It just happens. I got interested in skydiving from when I was about 6 or 7 and watching aeroplanes fly over where we lived with towing gliders. And I asked my father what they were doing and he said, oh, there were men in there that jump out in parachutes. And I said, oh, I'd love to do that. And he said, well, you'd have to wait a while. So I waited 70 years, well, nearly 70 years and did it.
6: And now you have done it four times.
5: Yes.
6: Which is incredible. So skydiving, obviously, you love and you say keeps you young. What else do you do to keep yourself young?
5: Don't tell my son-in-law, but tidying up his workshop after him is my thing that I seem to be doing all the time.
6: And that keeps you young?
5: Well, I think so. Doing something.
6: True.
5: Getting out and doing something keeps you young. I ride a bike a lot.
6: Staying active.
5: Staying active, exactly, yes.
6: When it comes to skydiving, I know you say you don't understand why people think 89 is an age that you shouldn't be doing this or that's too old to be doing this. Do you know any other people, you know, around your time in life who were doing things like this?
5: Well, actually, no, I don't.
6: But what do your friends and family think about it?
5: Oh, they think I'm mad, but other than that, that's quite okay.
6: What would you say to someone who thinks that they're too old to try something a bit new, a bit wild?
5: I would say, don't worry about it, just get out and do it, because it's definitely worthwhile, whether it's skydiving or something else, but get out and do things. It's what we should be doing.
6: Absolutely. Well, the last dive that you did was World Skydiving Day. Do you have any others planned or just wait and see what happens?
5: Well, I've more or less planned the next 10 until I'm 100, and then I'll get a letter from the King and I may stop after that.
6: Yeah, see how you go.
5: Yeah, see how I go. Yeah. Yeah.
0: That is 89-year-old Donald Walker from Mount Coolum in Queensland speaking with Sarah Howells.
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0: I've had a few of your texts come in about that earlier language segment that we were on. Carol says people in Queensland finish everything with A. Liz from Tasmania says, I really notice when people have lived in New South Wales or Queensland, they say known instead of known. I've noticed that too, eh? The word Albanese, Prime Minister Albanese used that the caller is trying to remember is Delulu. We were wondering what the word was, Delulu, which is slang for delirious. And hi, Ashwin, this message says, my guest is gone, but it says, can you ask your guest about vocal fry? Why do people think this still sounds good? It's hard to replicate vocal fry. I don't know where that came from, California, perhaps, but it is on the rise. It is on the rise. It's a changing world, and sometimes, in those times, it's nice to go back to the past.

0: That is Bachelor Girl, Buses and Trains. On the other side of the news, we will cross over to a festival called Italy in the Tropics. Self-explanatory. We'll check in on finance and take you over to Gordon Lynch to get some tips on health and fitness.
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0: ABC News with Andrew Kaloupas. The Danish foreign ministry says authorities in Laos have charged the owner of a distillery after a mass methanol poisoning in which two young Australian women died. Here's Manny Tsigas.
1: Bianca Jones and Holly Morton Bowles, both 19, died after the incident at a backpackers' hostel in Vang Vieng in November 2024. Four other tourists were killed, including two Danish women. Lao officials held a media conference on Friday afternoon in the capital Vientiane, at which international media outlets were denied entry. But the Danish Foreign Ministry says Lao authorities announced that charges, including the sale of food products harmful to health and operating an illegal business, had been filed against the distillery owner. It said the charges carry a penalty of between 3 months to 4 years imprisonment and a fine.
0: The cricket world is mourning the death of one of the greatest all-rounders in history, Sir Garfield Sobers, who's died aged 89. Here's Tim Wharton.
2: Born in Bridgetown, Barbados, with an extra finger on each hand, Sir Garfield Sobers hit 26 test centuries while representing the West Indies from 1954 to 1974, and he held the test record after racking up 365 runs for more than 30 years. It took countryman Brian Lara to finally eclipse his mark. Sobers was also the first player to hit six sixes in an over. Apart from his batting, Sir Garfield was also a versatile bowler, dangerous with both wrist spin and fast-medium deliveries, and he was an athletic fielder. The West Indies Cricket Federation announced his passing, saying that in the story of cricket, there are great players, there are champions, then there are those rare individuals who redefine the very meaning of greatness. And Sir Garfield was the greatest.
0: British Prime Minister-designate Andy Barnum says he wants to give hope to the voters in his first speech as leader of the UK Labour Party. The newly elected MP's confirmation as Labour leader means he'll be sworn in as Britain's seventh Prime Minister in less than 10 years on Monday. It comes as the populist right-wing Reform UK leads opinion polls on the back of a loss of faith in the main political parties. Mr. Burnham has vowed that the Labour Party will put people first.
3: This generation of politicians, myself included, have failed to challenge a political culture and an economic model that simply doesn't work well enough for ordinary people. Four decades of the neoliberalism that began in

0: the 1980s have not been kind to the places that built our party.
1: Victorian State MP Moira Deeming's political career as a Liberal is over after the party leadership voted to revoke her pre-selection for the November state election. Here's Rachel Eddy.
2: The Liberal Party state executive met last night in Melbourne and voted to disendorse Moira Deeming as a candidate. The MP had alleged former leader Matthew Guy assaulted her, which he always denied. Police said no offence was detected after reviewing CCTV, but Mrs. Deeming refused to apologise, prompting last night's internal manoeuvre against her. The vote had been delayed by 2 weeks when Mrs. Deeming sought an injunction in the Supreme Court. She withdrew the case this week. She remains a member of the Parliamentary Liberal Party for now.
1: Police say two children were allegedly abducted during a violent home invasion in the New South Wales Hunter region. Here's Frances Dew.
3: Officers were called to a house on Richmond Street in Muswellbrook about 1:15 in the morning on June 6. Police were told four men had forced their way into the home. A male occupant was allegedly punched and kicked and hit over the head with a bottle. He was taken to hospital with a suspected facial fracture and concussion. Police say two children aged 7 and 4 were allegedly taken during the incident. They were later found during a short distance from the home. Three men aged 23 to 33 have now been charged over the incident, have been refused bail and are expected to appear in court Saturday.
1: A 44-year-old man is expected to face court today after a standoff with police at Footscray, Melbourne's Inner West, that forced a local school into precautionary lockdown. Police say a man stood on the balcony of an abandoned building in Barclay Street Friday afternoon, armed with weapons and shouting at members of the public. Officers attempted to negotiate with the man, who allegedly became aggressive, and fired ball bearings towards police, causing damage to windows, but no physical injuries. After negotiations failed, police tasered the man and arrested him. Police located edged weapons, a slingshot, and imitation firearms at the scene. The man's been charged with 14 offences and has been remanded to appear at Melbourne Magistrates Court today. You're up to date with the latest from ABC News. For more news at any time, head to our website at abc.net.au/news.
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5: You may remember when Italian migrants moved to Australia. A lot of them arrived in the cities, changed the cafe culture, the food scene and many other elements of city life. There were also many Italians who went north into far north Queensland, to the countryside and to embrace a life farming in the tropics, if you like. So there's a festival called Italy in the Tropics, and we'll share that with you later on. If you're curious about that little subsection of Australian life, that's the plan. And also we'll check in on the World Cup in just a moment. Crunch time coming soon. On the other side of the news, if you do stay with us or you join on the app, Gordon Lynch will be talking about working out with small weights. Don't feel guilty if you just have a 4-kilogram weight at home and not much more. Apparently, there's ways to make small weights work for you. So that's the plan for this hour. Before we go any further, though, let's see what the finances hold. Richard Batt is a private wealth advisor at Ord Minnett and joins you now. Hello, Richard.
6: Good morning, Ashwin.
5: What do the markets hold today?
6: Well, unfortunately, markets in the US are lower. The Dow Jones is currently down 347 points, or 0.6%. The S&P 500's down 70 points, and the Nasdaq is down about 1.2% at the moment as we see selling in chip stocks continue. Micron Technology and Nvidia are down more than 2%. And also Netflix is lower, falling nearly 7% as their company's forecasts are failing to ease investors' concerns that growth is slowing for the company. And we've actually seen SpaceX continue to fall after initially floating on the market. The shares are down nearly 4% at $125.90, well below the float price of $135. But on the positive side, shares in Apple are actually up slightly. They're up 0.25%, trading at $334 per share. And looking at the dollar, it is actually weaker against the greenback, currently trading at 69.81

0: US cents. Gold is higher at the moment. Spot gold's currently trading at $3,995 US an ounce, but it's down about 3% for the week. But oil is stronger. Brent crude is up over 4% at the moment, currently trading at $87.82 a barrel.
1: Richard, is there any scepticism about technology stocks, AI, data centres? Is there any underlying scepticism about the industry?
0: There does seem to be a perception at the moment, or a concern about the amount of money that is being promised to be spent on the industry and whether there will be a significant return for that investment and who will get the return. So, yes, we are seeing quite a bit of selling at the moment across the board in the chip makers, but then companies like Apple are still doing quite well.
1: A puzzling picture, but thanks for explaining it to us, Richard. I'll see you next week.
0: Thanks, Adrian.
1: Richard Batt there, our private wealth advisor with Ord Minnett.
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1: Very soon we'll get that World Cup update to you, and then we'll cross over to Italy in the tropics. First, though, this is the gentle way to welcome in the day. This is Air Supply. Two less lonely people in the world.

0: That is air supply, two less lonely people in the world. I'm not laughing at the song. I'm laughing at Campbell's text. It says, air supply, who do we have to have court-martialed? You, Ash, or Stu? I knew after that first bar that that's a song you love or you hate. It's because it's so sweet. But Campbell, you know, after a tough day, maybe, not to say that, not trigger, maybe after a bad breakup, you're at home in your pajamas with a glass of red wine listening to Air Supply. It's just one of those songs. It has a place, but just not publicly for some people. Anyway, let's keep the program going because it's not all Air Supply this hour. In fact, Carol has said, two less lonely people, I'm never lonely. I have ABC Radio. That's the split, Carol. You and Campbell are the yin and yang of Air Supply in the text message line. Okay, Amanda Shalala joins you from ABC Sport now. Hello, Amanda.
1: Hi, Ashwin.
0: Where do you stand on Air Supply?
1: I like it. I'm into 80s music. That's my era. It is 80s, right?
0: So.
1: Like I'm all about it. And I love the tunes you're bringing. I'm all about it, Ashwin. So I'm on your side.
0: It's hold a candle on the air, sway from left to right. It's kind of World Cup music, isn't it?
1: Yeah, that's right. Like, come on. There's so much music now. That's the thing. I think, you know, back in the day, not that I'm that old, but there was not that much volume. So no. I think you could kind of unite a little bit more through music. We all just have these few songs to hold on to. I like going back to the classics.
0: Bring back the classics. Now, we are at the cutthroat end of the World Cup thing. The finals are very close to us. When is the final and who's in it for anyone who's just catching up?
1: So the final will be Monday morning Australian time, 5 a.m. kickoff Australian Eastern time. So that's not too bad if you're on the East Coast. It's getting a bit hairy if you're on the West Coast. Maybe you just stay up. I think that's a situation where if you're in WA, you're not going to sleep. You're just staying up all night to watch it. But it'll be 3 p.m. Sunday afternoon local time in New York. And it's going to be a cracker. These are two fantastic teams, Spain and Argentina. They've had very contrasting paths to the final. They play differently as well. But I hope that they can just bring their best and then we have a really high-quality match.
0: I hope so. Does this feel like the justified two entrants, or have either of them lucked their way into this final?
1: In some ways, Argentina has been lucky. But then in saying that, I think that doesn't give justice to just how good they are in terms of getting themselves out of sticky situations. So fortune can play some part of it, but luck is not going to deliver you world-class goals in injury time or in extra time. You have to make that happen, and you have to have probably the greatest player who has ever lived to be able to do that as well. And I know we speak about Messi so much, but you have to when you keep seeing what he has been doing throughout this tournament. So if you're looking at it on face value or you haven't been watching the games closely and you're like, oh, Argentina's jagged it again. They've come from behind late to win again, or maybe some decisions went against the other team favouring Argentina. I think that's too simplistic, and you really have to give credit to the fighting spirit within that team and the belief they have to be able to rely on just how good they are to pull out these wins late. Whereas Spain has done it a little bit easier in the sense it hasn't been heart attack football or heart in mouth, and the win they had over France in the semis, there was no disputing it. They were so good. They were just on another level to France, who had been the red-hot pre-tournament favourites and the tournaments throughout, and the favourites throughout the tournament up until that game. So they've definitely had very contrasting paths, but I would say deserved in their own way.
0: Okay, a lot of drama to watch out for, and two very passionate nations and fans, very lively celebrators, I can imagine. So it'll be quite the party, whatever happens.
1: And I hope that it all stays, you know, friendly and nice no matter what happens as well, which it has been to this point. We haven't seen too much conflict between rival fans, thankfully. Argentina, they're going to have so much support here. They've flooded into New York. There's a lot of people who have come over from Argentina, a lot of the diaspora communities from across the US as well. They've been amongst the biggest travelling support groups that I've seen personally from travelling through North America. America and going to the various different games. They've had one of the biggest presences. So I expect that they would outnumber the Spanish fans. Although, you know, Spain is just as obsessed with football. And the last time they won the World Cup was 2010. They won the Women's World Cup in 2023, but it's been a little while for their men, whereas, of course, Argentina won it only 4 years ago.
0: We'll be watching closely, Amanda. Thanks for keeping us up to date.
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0: In the post-war years of the 1950s, 60s and 70s, Australian society changed quite a lot because of the number of migrants who had arrived from Europe. And hundreds of thousands of those new arrivals came from Italy, enriching our culture with their food, music, football, different ways of life. They worked hard to make a new life in a new country all over Australia, but particularly in North Queensland. And next week, the annual Italy in the Tropics Festival in Cairns will celebrate the wonderful Italian influence on that region and Australia. Claudio Di Bartolomeo is a co-founder of the festival and is your guest today. Good morning, Claudio.
3: Good morning.
0: Can you tell us a bit more about the community, the Italian community in North Queensland?
3: Oh, the Italian community in Queensland goes over 150 years even more sometimes. So we have a lot of migrants that they came during the First World, after the First World, some people after the Second World. Some people are still coming. It's a very different variety, let's say, of Italian from all different regions. And they coming out stronger every year, remembering their roots pretty much.
0: What kind of work did they mainly do in Queensland?
3: Oh, I'm a little bit young for that, but by the stories from the original president of the festival, Steve, most of the people were working the land. They came as a farmer, cane cutters, tobacco farmers. Some they worked with the animals. Some they were doing anything to survive, baking bread or being a butcher, anything that you can do to pretty much survive, or learning new trades, or just share the trades and make their job for that.
0: And do we still see the influence of in the tropical areas, in the food or restaurants? What influence do you see from the Italians there?
3: Well, it's still big because a lot of Italian, they come in with a simple trade, and cooking is one of them. And you still see a lot of Italian restaurants popping up just with the people sharing their passion and sharing the love of food. And also there are lots of new generation that they are electrician, they are builders, so they come in to study. So now is lots of different variety. But mainly before everything was starting from the land.
0: Tell us about this Italy in the Tropics Festival. What will we be able to see there?
3: Well, we're going for 11 days. That's 13 events in 11 days. And we try to share the most of the Italian culture that we can. Of course, the big day is the Saturday, the Festa Day, which is a 12 hours of entertainment, 12 hours of honoring the migrants and all the foods and the music and everything else. But we also have, we touch bases pretty much with everything that is Italian. We have a night with the opera, we have a night of a party, we have a night around the food, we have a night around the movie, sausage making, pasta, and all the other trades that we're famous for, pretty much.
0: Tell us about some of the food that we can see. You talked about sausages and salami, and when I think of Italian food, I think of the meats, the cured meats, the techniques around meat as well. Can you tell us the kind of things we'll see there with food?
3: Yeah, we'll have a day where there will be a sausage making masterclass. So we will teach people how to make sausages from scratch, like the family used to do. And there were big gatherings back in the days that it was a special event where everybody get together to make sausages, and they were making

0: Italian sausages for the season, pretty much. So we will have a night like that. We also have a competition with salami and sausages where people, they can bring their specialities, and we will have a panel of judges that will go through all the cured meats, and they will judge the salami champion, pretty much. The other food is most traditional. We try to keep it very traditional. We don't mix. We try to get the real pesto of Italy.
1: Claudia, can I just ask your connection? Did you grow up in Italy and come here as an adult? What age were you when you arrived?
0: 21, 22.
1: So you were 21. And did you notice anything about the Italian community in Queensland compared to the Italians back home? Did you notice any differences?
0: Yes, there were older generations. So even if the youngest people, they grew up with the generation of the Italian, let's say, of my dad. Some people, they were more like my grandmother. It was like stuck in time, you know what I mean? It was like a time capsule, and all these people, the young people talking and doing things that my dad or my grandmother used to do. And I found that it was different, because that's the way they grow up, and that's the Italian they know. So they thought that Italy was still like back in the days, and Italy evolved. It keep evolving. Even when I go back to Italy, I don't fit, because the people, everything is different. You know what I mean?
1: Yeah.
0: That was like going back in time, just meeting all this Italian and going back in the 60s or going back in the 20s.
1: This is the common story. My parents left India, and the migrants can get stuck in the 1950s when they come here. So I was wondering, with your festival, did you want to update things and give a modern take on Italy for people?
0: Boats. That's boats. So we honoring the migrants.
1: Yeah.
0: So we doing things to honoring the migrants. We have a walk of fame with all the migration story and the suffering for all the people that they came before and that will come in the future, because the suffering is going to be, mentally, it's going to be the same. The difference is those people before they came out of poverty and they came on a boat, so it was a lot of tragedy, and we came on a plane, so that's we are a little much lighter than them, but the main thing is honoring them. So we want to honor, we want to tell the story of these people, but also we want to tell the story of the modern Italy and just mix everything together. I think you need to honor the tradition and innovate, just keep it a balance between the two.
1: Yeah, that seems like a good idea, the past and the future. There's also this opera, which is from the past, but you've got a disco party, which is, you know, getting more towards the modern era. Can you tell us about the approach to music at this festival?
0: Yes, the approach of music is like to try and gather everybody. Like the opera, it has this particular crowd, and a lot of people love the opera. So we saw that the perfect place for the opera, for the acoustic, was going to be a church. So we're doing that in the Kent Cathedral. And then the disco party is like this dance music from the 2000 with all these Italian DJ that were mixing all this song, and trying to get some of the old song from the 50s and the 60s, remix them with a little bit of flair, to make like a fun night. You know, people that they're gonna hear the song from the 70s with a little bit of DJ mix from the 2000, something for everybody. Try to get the younger crowd. We try to attract with that night the younger crowd, because what we notice is a lot of festivals around the country are dying because there is not a generational change.
1: Yes.
0: It's not the new people jumping on board.
1: And part of that is because people become part of the country so well, they mix so well with the locals, they don't want to necessarily go to the cultural festivals anymore. The Italians and the Greeks in particular, they're so good at becoming part of the local fabric. Is it hard for them? When you organise these festivals, do you notice it's mainly the older people, because the younger people, they're off doing local things?
0: Well, we are very lucky. We have a lot of young people, and there are a lot of young migrants as well that they come in on board. The main thing that is changing is the time. People, they prefer to give to sponsor, giving money rather than giving time, because time became, and now is now the commodity. Not everybody has time to share. We're living in a life that is very busy. And for some people, taking the time to volunteers, and it's not just the cultural association, it's the volunteering in general. If you see the number of volunteers in any association, they're just going down because people, they don't have time.
1: So you have to do more for yourself, the website and the ticketing and lots more things.

0: hats. We all are wearing different hats.
1: Yeah, it sounds very busy. So what's the website if people would like to join in?
0: KensItalianFestival.com.au, nice and simple.
1: And is it just Cairns or are you in other places too?
0: Well, we're doing an event in Mariba, so we're doing this for the far north Queensland, but we have to pick a base, and because most of the people were from Cairns, and the lack of the international airport nearby, we decided to do it up in Cairns. But we're doing it for the whole far north Queensland, because when the Cairns region is very vast, as you know, and the New York city like Mariba, Atherton, the Tablelands, and Innisfail, they had all the big history of the Italian income, all the way down to Townsville. So we're trying to do it for everybody, but we are based in Cairns.
1: Just before we go, Carol has said, my best friend is Italian. Her mother taught me how to cook pasta e broccoli. Sounds delicious. Pasta and arancinis. Broccoli. I loved arancinis. I have no idea how to make them. Do you have a favourite food that you would share if you were cooking a dinner party and you wanted to make something Italian? What would be on your menu?
0: I'll go with something that is very traditional. Coming from Rome, everybody tell me that I make the best amatriciana pasta in the country, so I'll play safe. I'll make matriciana. It's very simple, but it's also very hard. The simple things are always the hardest ones to make everybody like.
1: Yes, so. I think simple things cooked well, that seems to be a hallmark as well of good cooking. Claudio, thanks for your time today.
0: Not a problem. Thank you.
1: That is Claudio de Bartolomeo, who is the co-founder of the festival. It's called Italy in the Tropics, so go and check that out if you're interested in seeing that wonderful new world. What will we do? After the news, we will take you into the world of lifting small weights, and still getting gain from them. If you have just a few small weights at home, we'll see if Gordon Lynch has a program to make it easier. Thanks for your company. If you are leaving now, the news is about to arrive. I'm Ashwin Sedgar. We'll be back with you next week. But if you're staying with us, we'll be back with you in 5.
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6: Good morning, Kerry Worthington with ABC News. Danish officials say authority in Laos have charged the owner of a distillery over a mass methanol poisoning that killed two Australian teenagers in 2024. John O'Wakely has more.
7: Bianca Jones and Holly Morton Bowles, both aged 19, died after the incident at the Nana Backpackers Hostel in Vang Vieng in November 2024. Four other tourists were killed, including two Danish women, after consuming tainted drinks. Lao officials announced the charges at a press conference where international media outlets were denied entry. The Danish Foreign Ministry said in the press conference it was announced the owner of a distillery was charged for the sale of harmful food products and operating an illegal business, charges which carry a maximum sentence of 4 years in jail.
6: One Nation leader Pauline Hanson has appeared at a private gala in London, but the media have been locked out. Here's Europe correspondent Elias Clure.
8: Pauline Hanson is listed as a speaker at a swanky gala at the UK's Conservative Political Action Conference, but the media has been barred from entering the event. Senator Hanson is also expected to speak on a panel event on Saturday morning UK time, which will be her last engagement on her two-week visit to the United Kingdom. The visit, described by the senator as a fact-finding mission, has drawn controversy after she met with far-right anti-Islam campaigner Stephen Yaxley-Lennon, who goes by the name Tommy Robinson. The One Nation leader is also facing questions over who paid for her Italian holiday, where she was photographed at a luxury resort with her billionaire backer, Gina Reinhart.
6: Newly elected British Labour MP Andy Burnham says he wants to restore the party's values and put people first in his first speech as the party leader. The Makerfield MP's confirmation as Labour leader means he'll be sworn in as the UK's 7th Prime Minister in less than 10 years on Monday. Europe correspondent Catherine Diss has more.
3: I think it's been very clear from early on that Andy Burnham is a very different type of character to Sir Keir Starmer, his predecessor. He is charismatic, he is down to earth, he very much sells himself as the everyman man's MP. He certainly instilled himself as that type of character as the mayor for Greater Manchester. So that is the type of impression that we're getting from him. He's going to be focusing on the positives. He's going to be focusing on hope and change for the people of Britain.
6: China has hit back at allegations from US President Donald Trump that there have been extensive Chinese interference in the 2020 presidential elections, which had been covered up by US intelligence officials. The BBC's Stephen McDonnell reports.
5: Donald Trump's claims of Chinese meddling are malicious smears, which have long been proven to be groundless, Foreign Ministry spokesperson Lin Zhen said. At a regular media briefing, he said Beijing had always adhered to the principle of non-interference in the internal affairs of other countries, in contrast to America, which had repeatedly done so. Earlier, President Trump used a nationally televised address to allege that Beijing had wanted to swing the election against him and had illicitly acquired 220 million files on US voters. However, he provided no proof of any subsequent voting irregularities.
6: A powerful magnitude 7.4 earthquake has struck near the coast of Mexico's southern state of Chiapas. The tremor shook buildings and was felt in neighbouring Guatemala and further south in El Salvador. Following the quake, the US tsunami warning system briefly warned that hazardous waves were possible, but the warning has since been lifted. In the AFL, Adelaide was stunned by the Swans by 16 points. Rather, Adelaide has stunned the Swans by 16 points in wet conditions at the SCG, 13-9-87 to 10-11-71. Adelaide's relentless tackling unsettled the Swans, while their tall forwards were superb. Darcy Fogarty was on target, kicking four goals, including three in the final term, and had 20 disposals. Swans coach Dean Cox says his side must handle the big moments better.
9: We've got work to do. As simple as I can be with that. You know, everyone, all of us have it, have to do it. And we need to do it pretty quickly. So we, under no illusion that it's an area we need to work on. We'll get to work on that.
6: One of the greatest cricketers of all time, Sir Garfield Sobers, has died aged 89. Born in Barbados, the renowned all-rounder played for the West Indies for two decades, between 1954 and 74. He was an aggressive top-order batter, a versatile bowler and an athletic fielder. In 1968, the former West Indian captain became the first player to hit sixes in an over.
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1: Good morning. In the last 25 minutes, we'll work on solving, I think, a financial issue. A lot of us go to the gym with heavy equipment, heavy weights, but what if you just got a few light dumbbells at home? Can you get a good workout? Can you build muscle, develop endurance at home? We'll try to solve the problem of working out with light weights in just a moment. Before I go any further, though, we have had a vicious attack on Vocal Fry, which was one of the subjects of a previous guest who talked about language. Here it is. Hi, Ashwin. Looks like I missed a session on Vocal Fries. It really annoys me, and I don't know why people do it. Apparently, over time, it may damage vocal cords. A long time ago, on two occasions, I asked the teller of the bank I was at if she had a sore throat. She said no. But the next time I saw her, she was speaking normally. I hope Vocal Fries become a thing of the past. That's from Lorraine. It's a common concern. I wonder if at some point in our culture it became cool to show minimal interest, and Vocal Fry is the audible expression of minimal interest. It could be here for a while, if that is the case. Gordon Lynch will be with you in just a moment to talk about working out with light weights here on Overnights.

0: That is You to Me Are Everything by The Real Thing. Jenny from Broadbeach says, now this song is definitely not sickly. It's magnificent. See, my air supply restoration is complete. If you've got a fitness or health question, keep it on your mind and you can text in before the news as we approach. 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
0: We have spoken before about how you don't have to lift heavy weights to achieve success at the gym, despite what some fitness instructors and influencers might have you think. It's very common, and in fact now healthy, to use lighter weights, and it's nothing to be ashamed of, but how do you get the best workout with them? Here to explain everything for us is Professor Gordon Lynch, Director of the Centre for Muscle Research in the Department of Physiology at the University of Melbourne. Good morning, Gordon.
2: Good morning, Ashwin.
0: So it's okay to let go of my lightweight shame?
2: Absolutely. The evidence is accumulating that lifting light weights can actually be quite effective. We just have to know how to use the light weights the best way possible to get the benefits. And I think it can be very off-putting. You know, many people have no desire to lift heavy weights. And so when we're, you know, from a lifestyle perspective, from a health perspective, you know, we promote resistance training as one of those important sort of pillars of overall training, where we train different parts of the body for better health and fitness, and joints and muscles and bones all benefit from lifting weights. But, you know, the thought of doing heavy weights can be very off-putting, and many people won't be engaged in the process or dissuade them from doing any exercise. And that's not the only way training works. And, you know, I think, yes, progressively lifting heavier loads, that's part of a particular type of training design which we can get to. But when you're starting out especially, and if you've only got access to limited equipment, you know, like a single pair of light dumbbells, it doesn't mean we can't perform an effective workout that will lead to these improvements in health and fitness. And I think we just need to think about ways we can manipulate different variables of training to make that, you know, training with light weights effective. And I've got a few tips, Ashwin, that we can go through.
0: Yeah, let's go through some of your tips. I'm sure people are listening. And as Gordon is speaking, if there's a question, you can also text it through to 0437 774 774. Over to you, Gordon.
2: Right. So I think the first variable we can change is doing more repetitions. Now, typically for most weight training exercises that we mentioned on the show, the usual approach people will work within a range of, say, 6 repetitions up to 12 repetitions per exercise. Well, if we reduce the load and do 15, 20 or 25 repetitions per set, you know, what are the benefits there? You know, you might start by that sort of smaller range, but work up to doing 2 or 3 more sets of that exercise. But as you get more comfortable with

0: the exercise, start doing more repetitions per set, eventually getting to these higher numbers. So lifting lighter weights is usually, you know, very safe because there's less chance of injury, and it can be an effective way, especially to improve muscular endurance. So, you know, you're going to be less resistant to fatigue because your muscles are used to working out for longer. Another approach, and this is quite creative, is what we call the 7-7-7 method. In this variation, you can do an exercise consisting of 21 repetitions, but you break it down into sort of parts of seven. So the first seven, if you're doing, say, a dumbbell curl where you're lifting the weight from, say, from your hip up to your shoulder, the first seven repetitions would be the full, you know, the first half of that repetition up to halfway, and you do seven of those. And then the next one you do from the top of the from the shoulder down to the midway, and that's seven. You do seven. You don't do any rest in between these. And then the final thing is you do the full range, so you do the complete repetition. And you know, that way of training, it can be quite challenging. Not every exercise is sort of amenable to that sort of approach, but it takes practice and it can be effective. And there are many variations of that sort of training, which can make lifting lightweights feel heavy because you're doing things in a different way. And that's really what we're trying to do to the muscle. We're trying to make them work a little bit differently than they used to before. The other thing, I've mentioned this before, maybe a couple of months ago, was that changing the tempo of the exercise and trying to do what we call the super slow method of training, which is where you might be, say, doing that dumbbell curl exercise before, and normally you might lift in 1 second and lower in 1 second, but you can change that and do what the upward portion over 5-10 seconds and the downward portion over 5-10 seconds. Now, it takes some focus and concentration to maintain such a strict tempo, but it can be effective, especially in the short term, because our muscles aren't used to working in that particular way. So it is a little bit different to what I would normally advocate, because our muscles work in such a way where we do lift with a bit of speed and so on to perform different tasks of daily living. But what we're trying to do here is make the muscle work harder when we've got the light weight, and that's certainly one way we can do that, by changing the tempo of the exercise. The last few, try circuit training with light weight. Now, we've talked about circuit training on this show many times, but what that involves is performing a series of different exercises, we call them stations, one after the other with minimal rest in between. So, even if you don't have any weights with you, but you can do lunges followed by push-ups, followed by crunches, followed by another exercise, and then another, and so on and so forth. And in this case, what you want to do is you can add lifting the light weights as part of that circuit, and that could make the circuit more challenging, and you're certainly going to get huff and puff by going through the circuit training, but introducing the light weight into those stations is going to be one way to do it. The last couple, one is holding the contraction during the lift, so making each dumbbell exercise that little bit harder, is that you hold the contraction of the muscles at the hardest point of the exercise, maybe for a count of one or two, and you perform another repetition and hold it again at that hardest point, and you repeat that until the set is complete. So, the exercises will become easier with familiarity. You can increase the time of holding, but just don't do it excessively and don't hold your breath. Make sure, which certainly has got the all clear from your doctor to do this sort of exercise, starting with the light weights is recommended, but you can do these different variations. The last one is how you make that transition to the next step, because I think if you use the light weights again and again, and doing the things I've mentioned will make you get to that next level, but eventually, like anything else, our bodies can adapt very, very, very well to the challenge we give it. So you're likely to reach a particular plateau, so you're going to have to maybe increase the load, even just slightly, to make the exercises more challenging. But by this stage, my hope is that you've established a good training base, you're performing the exercises safely and effectively, and the next step to the next level isn't going to be as daunting as you may have done it before. And so that's the sort of name of the game in health and fitness as part of our lifestyles. I think we just make the muscles work a little bit differently, but be creative in doing so, but make sure it's safe and effective. So you don't have to lift heavy weights to derive a health benefit and get a return on that investment in your gym time. It's just about how we be creative and how we can do that safely and effectively.
1: And that's a good point. The lightweights can also help you set the mindset that you need to become more dedicated and lift slightly heavier as time passes by. If you've just joined us, you're hearing from Professor Gordon Lynch, Director of the Centre for Muscle Research in the Department of Physiology at the University of Melbourne. We've had a call come in now from Sharon. Let me just see if that's collected correctly. Hello, Sharon.
2: Yes, good morning, gentlemen. I just happened to be awake when you announced that Gordon would be on in this topic, and I was very excited.
1: Yes, have you just started working out?
2: No, to cut a long story short, I'm a phys ed I was a phys ed teacher and a rehabilitation nurse who did mainly physio nursing way back. But I had a head injury, and I've just come back to walking and using my body properly. And so I've been under wonderful exercise physiologist who Gordon might know, whose first name is Grant, here in Ballarat, and runs the physiotherapy course at the university. And he's been helping me with all the balance stuff and whatever. And I just said, hang on, I've got all these lightweights. Where are they? I'll look tomorrow. And I just was going to ask the question about circuit training, because I had a gym. When I was 50, I decided I needed a gym to maintain. And I thought, it was a female gym that is a franchise. And I thought, that's really weak, that's too easy, you know, sort of thing. When I looked first, and I thought, I don't want to go to that gym. When my friend offered me to come along, I had free initial classes, and then I went, oh my god, circuit training, this really works, because I realised that my muscles weren't at their what they could be, even though I thought I was really strong, and it was amazing. And so I'm thinking, can I also? Now, you said to me I can set up stations, right, for these weights. I can do this in my home as well. It's absolutely brilliant. And I was just going to ask you just about, I've gone a deep dive into what the micronutrients are that you need for your muscles, so what food you need to eat, and I'm doing that. And I wonder if you had any other tricks for someone who's lost so much of their muscle mass.
0: I think, Sharon, thank you for sharing your story. And it's fantastic that the circuit training in particular, which I haven't talked about for a while, but it is a very effective way of training, how you get the most. And part of it is we're stimulating our muscles with the exercise, but we also have to feed them as well to get the benefit and best adaptation. So the nutrition side of it, typically, we say, well, are we getting adequate protein sources in our diet?
2: Mm-hmm.
0: And most people are. If we typically eat a lot of food, probably more so than we should, but not everyone is, and not everyone is timing the way that we eat those meals. The protein sources become front and centre when you're thinking about muscle, bone and joints and other things. So I think, I have talked about the other side of the equation many times, Sharon, and perhaps I'll do that as well. But I think, thinking about what you're eating after your workout, that's uh-huh. part of it. But it's throughout the day as well, because our protein needs, how we feed our muscles, we have to sort of stimulate that machinery within the muscles by feeding them, amino acids and protein. And
2: yeah.
0: So I think during the course of the day, it's protein sources. It doesn't have to be excessive amounts of food. It's just enough to stimulate that process over the course of the day. That'll give the muscles the best chance to start working if you've stimulated them through exercise. Just eating the excess food, that's going to be some help for some people that have lost weight and need to regain. But typically when you're going through a rehab process, if you're going through what you're saying, getting back to training and so on, then I think it's about stimulating the muscle appropriately and then feeding it adequately to get the best response. So it's a combination of those two variables in the simplest form.
2: Oh, thanks so much. I'm going to go and listen to this podcast tomorrow, and I'm going to record it. Yeah.
1: Thank you for calling in, Sharon.
0: Thank you.
2: Thanks. Bye.
1: That's Sharon calling in from Ballarat. She's excited to get onto that exercise program. And it sounds like circuit training is more fun, isn't it, Gordon? I get bored just sitting on the same machine for 25 minutes.
0: It's a good way to train, Ashwin. And maybe it's a topic I can do separately, because there are different ways we can do different circuits to achieve different outcomes. And that's about, the part of the training philosophy is the specificity of the training for the outcome that you want. And you can do a circuit in, you know, with choosing the right exercises within that circuit to get the outcome that you want. And you can, there are so many different ways you can vary the sorts of training within the circuit to get the outcome. So it might be something we'll

0: on the show for the weeks ahead.
1: We will come back to that topic. I've had some questions about what you'd spoken about earlier as well. Tess has said, I'm 75. What weight should my dumbbells be?
0: Well, I think if we're lifting at the lightest, we can get the lightest pair of dumbbells. I think we start with body weight training tests, and that is no weight at all. If you're following a program under the supervision of someone who's teaching you how to do these things, you've got the all clear from your GP or your specialist to do an exercise program. If you're starting from scratch, then I think the body weight exercises, the push-ups, the variations of those push-ups to make them safe and effective, the crunches, the lunges, those sorts of things, getting the muscles used to working under those sorts of loads, then we can start to introduce weights. And I think starting with the light weights, and that's the topic of this morning, is the lightest weights could be not even a kilo. We're talking about half a kilo hand weights. And that's the start. You get the muscles to work with a bit of resistance against it. How do the movements feel when they're loaded? And then you can start to slightly increase. Now, the general principle of weight training is that as you get stronger, you need to progressively increase that loading if you want to get higher levels of strength and increases in muscle and so on. But the fact is we can vary that slightly, and that's what we're talking about today, is that we can change those variables even using those light weights. But for Tess, I think it's about training safely and effectively. Start with the lightest weights possible. Then as you become comfortable, then it makes logical sense to then safely go to the next level and then introduce the higher loads. And then what becomes comfortable then, Tess, is that then you need to go to that next level. That was the last thing we did. But initially, it's about getting familiar, how to do the exercises safely and effectively and get the best return on that investment.
1: Greg has said, I'm in my late 70s with a complete lack of strength and severe pain in my left shoulder. There must be a solution for people like me without looking for a doof-doof gym. Because I go to a small gym, Gordon, and some of the songs that they play at that gym, I was thinking, I would lose my job if I played most of these songs on air. But even without that level, some people aren't into the atmosphere of those group gyms, are they?
0: No, and that it can be very off-putting, as I mentioned. It's not about the daunting thing about having to lift heavy loads, but it's also the environment, whether it's welcoming, especially if you're in a different age group and you're surrounded by other people that are doing different things to you. You're thinking, should I be doing that too? And that's why I always think about, if you can invest maybe in a personal trainer, setting up things at home in a safe environment, that's one way to do it. Or you can go to community classes. Many local communities will offer resistance training, different types of exercise programs, especially for seniors, and getting seniors aware about the benefits of exercise and working together in classes where you can sort of spur each other on, and it's a group commitment to that goal. And I think that's one way that I would suggest for Greg to do it in a better way, but it's also making sure the pain that he's mentioning, it has to be a managed sort of team effort around that. So he needs to have maybe his GP, he needs to be his pharmacist with the pain medication, but it also may be also, I think, thinking about the training side of it, maybe a personal trainer who can work with older adults, or thinking about communities which may offer these sorts of specific types of training for seniors.
1: Steve has asked, how do we recover from ligaments or tendon damage using rehab-based training at 50 years of age?
0: Yeah, so I think the thing I'd mention, Steve, is that most physiotherapists have a basic level of training. There's also sports physiotherapists. If you've done the injury through sports especially, but even workplace injuries and so on, rehab through those sorts of injuries, your allied health professionals and physios are among those groups are usually the best ones, I think, that get the best approach for slowly but surely getting you back to where you need to be. And so that's, again, a program of progressive training and starting off slowly and so on. But I think doing that under the supervision and guidance of a good physiotherapist would be what I'd be recommending for Steve.
1: Campbell says, don't worry, Ash, you nearly lost your job anyway this morning. I think that's referring to when I played Air Supply. So that's a separate issue, Gordon. I'm not sure if you were here for that. Very dark times for us. Gordon, Danny has said, Gordon, you may have already done so, but listeners may be interested in the difference between muscular power, strength, and endurance. In the last minute or so, can you explain that when it comes to lightweights?
0: Yeah, so I have covered power and strength and so on. And so the idea when we're lifting with something which resembles everyday activities, when we get up out of a chair or we open a cupboard, we're usually performing those actions with speed or power. So power is this combination of strength or the force that you're lifting done at a particular speed. So it's the product of those two things give you the power output. We need power to get up out of the chair, to open those cupboards and do that with the speed we normally perform activities. Just having the strength, is the difference between strength and weakness, is that's getting out of that chair in the first place. If you're having trouble getting out of the chair from a seated position to a standing position, that's usually about weakness, muscle weakness. So you need to overcome that, you need to improve strength, and that is lifting the sort of load that we're talking about to improve that variable. And endurance is typically when you're performing activities repeatedly. So the idea of when we're talking about high repetition training with the lightweight is that if we're forcing the muscles to work for longer, metabolically speaking, it's a different challenge than doing one repetition of an exercise. So if you're doing it repeatedly, the metabolism requirements are slightly different, and the improvement is you're fatiguing less. So you've got more energy to do the task of living. And so with the combination of these different exercises and the different outputs is how we're trying to get exercise to benefit your lifestyle over the long term. So different variables, sure, but different ways of training.
1: Thank you. You've been listening to Professor Gordon Lynch on Overnights.
2: Good morning, Carrie Worthington with ABC News. Lao authorities have charged the owner of a distillery after a mass methanol poisoning incident in which two young Australian women died. Southeast Asia correspondent Tim Swanston reports.
3: Bianca Jones and Holly Morton Bowles, both 19, died after the incident at the Nana Backpackers Hostel in Vang Vieng in November 2024. Four other tourists died, including two Danish women, after consuming tainted drinks. In a statement, Denmark's Ministry of Foreign Affairs said Lao officials announced at a conference that charges had been filed against a distillery owner. The charges include the sale of food products harmful to health and operating an illegal business. Lao officials had previously told Australian government officials that prosecutors did not believe they had enough evidence to link the tiger alcohol consumed and the deaths of Miss Jones and Miss Morton Bowles.
2: One Nation leader, Pauline Hanson, has refused to answer whether she paid for her luxury Italian holiday at a Conservative conference in London. Europe correspondent Elias Kluwer reports.
4: Pauline Hanson has rubbed shoulders with British Conservatives at a swanky gala dinner which is being held for the Conservative Political Action Conference in London. Senator Hanson is due to speak on a panel on Saturday morning UK time, which will be her final engagement on a two-week visit to Britain, which also included an Italian holiday at a luxury resort in southern Italy where she was photographed with billionaire mining magnate Jenna Reinhart. When approached by the ABC, the senator refused to answer questions over who paid for the Italian sojourn.
5: Could I just ask, did you pay for your holiday to Italy?
6: I'm going into.
4: Pauline Hanson has also been criticised for meeting with far-right anti-Islam campaigner Tommy Robinson.
2: Attacks near the Strait of Hormuz have killed 10 Indian sailors, prompting grieving families to urge both sides to stop targeting commercial vessels. South Asia correspondent Rachel Clayton has more.
7: In the wake of two more deaths this week, the Indian government announced new measures to track sailors already in the region and issued an advisory notice, warning shipping companies not to hire Indian sailors for voyages through the Strait of Hormuz. But for some workers and their families, the measures have come too late. Dozens of Indian sailors have either been killed or seriously injured in attacks by the United States and Iran as the two sides try to control key shipping lanes. One of India's maritime unions has called the strikes an unacceptable war crime and is demanding compensation from the US and Iran for victims' families.
2: The New South Wales Rural Fire Service is sending teams of logistics and fire management specialists to help battle major wildfires in the United States. Smoke from fires in Canada and northern Minnesota state continue to blanket parts of the country, creating hazardous air quality. The Deputy Commissioner, Ben Millington, says a request was received from US authorities to assist.
6: Australia and New Zealand will be providing incident management personnel to support firefighting operations in the US. That includes planning officers, operations officers, heavy plant supervisors, a number of aviation roles, as well as strike team leaders, which will be supervising firefighters out on the fire ground.
2: The cricket world is mourning the death of one of the greatest all-rounders in history, Sir Garfield Sobers, who's died aged 89. Tim Wharton reports.
8: Born in Bridgetown, Barbados, with an extra finger on each hand, Sir Garfield Sobers hit 26 test centuries while representing the West Indies from 1954 to 1974, and he held the test record after racking up 365 runs for more than 30 years. It took countryman Brian Lara to finally eclipse his mark. Sobers was also the first player to hit six sixes in an over. Apart from his batting, Sir Garfield was also a versatile bowler, dangerous with both wrist spin and fast medium deliveries, and he was an athletic fielder. The West Indies Cricket Federation announced his passing, saying that in the story of cricket, there are great players, there are champions, then there are those rare individuals who redefine the very meaning of greatness. And Sir Garfield was the greatest.
2: In the NRL, the Sydney Roosters have moved into second place after they held off a resilient Melbourne Storm side 14-6 in wet conditions at the Sydney Football Stadium. The Roosters scored 3 tries to 1, including Daniel Tupou's 195th career try in the 74th minute to seal the win. Roosters fill-in fullback Cody Ramsey's told ABC Sport it was a gutsy performance from his side.
9: They kicked early and they didn't really go away. They fought till the end. They got unlucky down there. That was poor from us on that last try. Like, that brings it to 14-12, so it got hairy there. But the boys got it done. I'm glad they got it done. We fought to the end.
2: Cronulla Sutherland secured their third straight win, defeating Newcastle 20-18 at Shark Park. ABC News.
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12: 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I'm retiring from the ABC, but first, a party. 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
15: Hello, hello. Great to be with you for an hour of passionate arts discussion today on ABC Radio National. I'm Hilary Harper, coming to you from Naarm, Melbourne. Think of a ramshackle Tuscan villa with an eccentric baronessa and a hapless young American thrown in. Well, that could be a bit Francois Ozon or a bit Sam Raimi. Andrew Saungrier has thrown these things together in his new novel, Villa Coco. He's going to tell Claire Nichols how much it's based on real eccentrics on the book show soon. And if you love a parody, think maybe John Clark and Brian Dore or Max Gillies, hang around for Critics Corner today because we'll be asking where the line is when you're satirising the rich and famous. In this case, Dave Hughes and Karl Stefanovic. Forging your own path as a writer is hard enough, but what if your father is an incredibly well-known and loved novelist? Naomi Ishiguro has carved out her own niche with her anime-tinged fantasy novel, Rain Shadow Orphans. You'll hear more about that soon on The Book Show.
16: Ciao, hello, I'm Claire Nichols and this is The Book Show, where I bring you delightful conversations with your favourite and soon-to-be favourite fiction authors. Later, you are going to meet Naomi Ishiguro. And yes, that last name is familiar. She is the daughter of the Nobel Prize winner Kazuo Ishiguro. But her Japanese fantasy series is wildly different to her dad's work. That's still to come, but first, pour yourself a spritz. We're getting under the Tuscan sun with Andrew Saungrier. Andrew Sean Greer is here. He won the Pulitzer Prize for Fiction for his wonderful comic novel, Less. Do you remember that one about the accident-prone author Arthur Less having a series of adventures around the world as he avoids his ex-boyfriend's wedding? I loved that book. I also loved the sequel, Less is Lost. And now

0: Andrew Sean Greer is out to charm us again, this time with a book set at a ramshackle Tuscan villa, starring an eccentric baronessa and a hapless young American. The book is called Villa Coco, and in part it is inspired by an Italian writer's retreat that Andrew visited and worked at, and the unforgettable woman who ran it. Andrew, it's so great to have you back on the book show.
1: It's great to be here.
0: You first went to this residency in Tuscany as a young man. Tell me how you found yourself there.
1: Well, it was 2005, so I guess I was a young man. I was 34. And I had written a book called The Confessions of Max Tivoli that was suddenly being noticed after two other books. And out of nowhere, this Italian baronessa invited me to her villa, and it seemed very odd. Like, they still had spam emails even back then. But I went, and it was very, really life-changing. And not in the Italian, like, oh, we had spaghetti and meatballs and, you know, made wine. It was because she knew how to make everything into a funny story, and she was so cultivated. And I became aware of, as an American, how parochial I was in knowing history and politics and literature and art. And food.
0: And you eventually ended up running this residency for a while.
1: I did, with her. I was the director for a few years. We're still very good friends. She just turned 100.
0: Holy moly. So how did you go from being an attendee to actually running the place with this baronessa?
1: We were good friends, and I was going every few years, and I just, I could write really well there. That's a lot of why I loved it. And I loved seeing her. And on her 90th birthday, she asked me if I would help her out. She said, I'm growing old. I need someone to help me. But she didn't really. She still runs it. It was just, I was a companion in a way. That was the fun of it.
0: And I imagine there'd be some really interesting people coming through the doors, right?
1: Well, those are not in the novel. I did not include any writers. And that's where it became a novel and not a memoir of my time in Tuscany, because the person in this novel is much younger. He's 21, 22 years old, and he arrives thinking he's going to be an archivist for this elderly 92-year-old baronessa. And at a certain point, whenever I'm a fiction writer, I'm no good at nonfiction, I thought, I don't want to get into people's personal lives, and I enjoy making things up.
0: It's also really nice to read a book that's not about writers, because I feel so many writers write books about writers, including yourself, right?
1: Me, yes.
0: Okay, so you have created your new character, this different baronessa who's living in this kind of ramshackle villa in Tuscany. Your character is called Baronessa Lisabetta, also known as Coco. Who is this woman?
1: She is, she's a little mysterious to our protagonist. The narrator, he's in his 50s looking back on his youth, so he knows more about her than his young version does. She seems to be this highly educated, slightly bohemian, eccentric woman in her 90s, who he thinks is winding down her life and needs a cataloging of her items for, you know, the ending of everything. But she clearly is not done with life at all. She has lots of other plans afoot, and everything that happens, he realizes she is plotting, including a romance he falls into.
0: Our narrator is, as you say, he's in his 20s. He's fresh out of college. He's described as all gangly, double-jointed limbs, waves of filbert hair, and a raised eyebrow expression of both innocence and arrogance. It did strike me for a moment that he could be the younger brother of Arthur Less.
1: I guess, although I don't think Arthur Less was ever arrogant. Innocent.
0: No.
1: Yet. You know, even in his youth, I don't think he was arrogant. And that's, this guy is different. And maybe because I thought about my youth and that I was very full of myself. And I was sure I was going to be a famous writer, which is awful.
0: And you were.
1: No one gets to be one of those, but I was sure I would be. And, you know, when you just think you will know all the answers, you're done with university and you've learned all there is to learn. You tell your parents what they need to know about the world and you're an expert. And I just do that too, so I can knock him down a few pegs for humor.
0: So you're saying that maybe he's not a brother of Arthur Less, maybe he's some sort of version of you, Andrew?

0: I think they're both versions of me, but neither one is complete. I think I'm worse than either of them. They're both more charming.
1: And this young man, he's never named or never named correctly in the book, but he walks into this house where he's got this job as an archivist. What does he make of this world that he's been thrown into?
0: He arrives, he's picked up at a train station by someone who doesn't seem to speak any language and abandoned on a dusty road, and a door opens in the wall, ivy-covered wall, and he walks in. And it's just this giant hall of vitrines filled with all kinds of items that could be junk or treasure and stones and bits of statues and straw dolls. And he just panics because his training is in the value of actual things. And these are actual things, but their worth is really unknown. Their value is as a collection and as they connect to each other, as the Baronessa tries to tell him that they're worth this to her. You know, she loves them. They each have histories and there's something funny about each one, but he doesn't understand yet what actual value is.
1: And of course, you know, it is all chaotic and she doesn't actually seem very interested in him actually starting work. She's like, oh no, out you go. You're going to go do some chores around the house. We're going to go deal with a blocked drain, you know, stuff like that.
0: Yeah. Well, he wants, like, the way you do when you're young, you're like, by next year, I'm going to run this company. And so he thinks he's going to be this sort of very serious work of an archivist. Instead, he's pruning hedges. He has to capture a sort of weasel thing that's taking out the kitchens. First thing he deals with is a septic tank and a princess.
1: There's such an amazing cast of characters in this novel, Villa Coco. People are coming in and out of the house all the time. I love the British princess who claims to not understand anything this American man is saying with that terrible American accent. But my very favourite character is this man called Oscar. Tell me who Oscar is.
0: He's the Baronessa would call him a much younger friend. He's in his 70s. They've known each other since, I think, right after World War II. This all takes place in the 90s. Thus, no cell phones. It's great. Not that cell phones work in Tuscany now either. Always the 90s in Tuscany. And he's a much calmer sort of friend and advisor for our young man. And he's able to give him some sort of mysterious advice about love. He tells him, do not be lazy in love. Which sounds like good advice, but you don't know what it really means. Does it mean grab things as soon as they appear? Does it mean no, wait until you exactly what you want appear? It seems to be willpower is involved, but how do you do it? So our narrator makes some mistakes based on that advice.
1: Where did this character of Oscar come from?
0: I had a dear friend named Max, and there's a couple of other Italian men who I combined together. I remember Max, a wonderful, taught me a lot about art and life. And about his own life, he said that his heart gave out in his 30s, and the doctor had to advise him. He said, you have to choose between love and cheese. And darling, I chose cheese. And so his life was about a certain kind of pleasure, which now in my 50s, I totally understand choosing cheese.
1: Oh, absolutely.
0: Always there for you.
1: It's such a delight for us as readers to go on this journey to Italy, Andrew Sean Greer. For you, this is home now. I know you're spending half your time in Venice with your Italian husband. I'm so curious to know what life is like in Venice, because when I think of Venice, I think of spritzes and gondolas. But actually living there, like, what is it like to go, I don't know, like grocery shopping in Venice and actually live a day-to-day life?
0: I got to say, it's really nice because it's like a small, sleepy harbor town. I don't take gondolas. That doesn't get you anywhere. That just takes you wandering around the canals. But to go grocery shopping, I buy my vegetables off of a boat on a nearby canal, which is pretty charming. Yeah. Like I don't go on the boat, but they're on a small boat on the canal and they have all the vegetables. There's a man who peels artichokes all day and just sells the bottoms of the artichokes They're a euro each, and they're all grown on local islands in the lagoon. So it's all, it's nothing you would ever normally do if you're visiting town. You're not probably cooking. And there's a fish market outside of my door. The family has been there for 40 years. And they know me. When I arrive, I cross the square with my luggage and they shout, "Ciao, Andrew," which is really sweet. So it's very, it's small and neighborhoody if you live there, especially in winter.
1: Is it a good place to write?
0: It's a great place to write. You might imagine it's because it's all the beautiful things everywhere, and that's part of it. But it's very quiet, and I can get, there's no cars or bicycles. So you walk out your door and you're in a dreamy state of mind, and you don't have to look left or right. There's nothing bad's going to happen. You could fall in a canal, but that hardly ever happens. So I can just walk around, and there's libraries I can go into that used to be owned by famous families, and they donate the library to the city, and hardly anyone is in the library, and they've got chandeliers and views onto the Grand Canal. They're beautiful.
1: Did you manage to travel back to Tuscany to help with the writing of this novel?
0: Yes, I've been there a bunch of times. I just saw my friend a few weeks ago. I lived in rural Tuscany, which is good because, again, I was worried about the cliches of Chianti or something. But this was totally different. And in the novel, there's no winemaking. There is olive harvesting, which I did a number of times. Every November, you have to pick your olives, your own olives. And wild boar, because I was very afraid of that. If you go out walking with dogs, they'll bring a wild boar back to you who's going to kill you. And deer and porcupines and all these animals that I would meet. So it's a different experience. It's not definitely not just a sunny hillside, but also these deep forest walks.
1: And I imagine, you're saying you went back and you saw your own Baronessa. She's read the book, I'm assuming?
0: She's, people have read it and reported to her. Okay. And her only comment about it to me was, "I hear it's a delight. Who is this Coco?"
1: Definitely not you. Is that what you say? Definitely
0: no,
1: not you.
0: I think her idea is the name is offensive to her.
1: You've called Villa Coco a charm novel. What is a charm novel, Andrew Sean Greer?
0: Well, I was trying to come up with a description of why I wanted to write this kind of book. And I was thinking of the mid-century novels, mostly British, that like by Nancy Mitford and Gerald Durrell has his memoirs of My Family and Other Animals. And they're all stories in which some hard things happen and you're talking about some trouble. And they're often those books against the background of war. But there's a funny story that they make of the whole thing. And you feel like everything's going to be okay. And you're in the hands of eccentric people with an absurd sense of logic, but who are able to make it through because they can make a funny story.
1: Mm. Do we see a lot of charm novels written these days?
0: I mean, that was my thought when I was thinking about writing this or wanting to read another one, is that I hadn't seen one in so long. They're sort of from 50 more years ago, and there's certainly no American ones. Mm. Not that this one comes across as particularly American, but it is an American protagonist. And I thought, well, I'm going to have to write one. I just wanted to write a book. These are hard times where a reader could not escape in the sense of spy thriller. Don't expect there to be, a bank heist. But in the sense of being in a different world that you just sort of want to stay there forever with those people.
1: And there is no bank heist, but there is some interesting dealings going on in this book. There's a bit more action than you might expect from how you're selling it.
0: I said no bank heist, but I'm like, but there might be a diamond heist. Yeah.
1: I just want to come back to this charm novel concept for a moment, because I think when we talk about what defines fiction in this time, I think a lot of people would say the sad girl novel, right? Here we've got kind of a happy man novel. I wonder if we've become cynical as readers, perhaps.
0: I think that there's nothing wrong with sad or difficult books. But I blame the modernists for making us think, I blame Virginia Woolf for making us think that literature must be dead serious.

0: And because before her, we didn't think that at all. I mean, no one would say that about Dickens or Shakespeare or Jane Austen. You know, all of them would write comedies and be charming. And so I think that's why maybe around mid-century it started to vanish. But there's an American writer, Ann Patchett, who has a great book out now, Whistler, who keeps, she's a bookstore owner, and she keeps saying, like, reading is meant to be a pleasure. There's all kinds of pleasures. There's the difficult truth, there's poetic language, but there's also reading it and feeling good is a perfectly, that's the point. That's what it's supposed to be.
1: Yeah, a big fan here of Whistler, a book of good, kind people, which feels kind of revolutionary in a small way. You were speaking about Virginia Woolf, you know, making a big call
0: That's
1: there.
0: the quote
1: Go.
0: that's going to be pulled from this. I'm a fan of Virginia Woolf.
1: What I wanted to say was that you, of course, went down this path, right? Before Less, you were writing quite serious works of fiction, weren't you, Andrew?
0: Oh, you would not crack a smile. Yes. And I think it took getting a little older to be able to laugh at myself and to become myself as a writer. And I'm a slightly optimistic person, despite all evidence to the contrary in the world. I just think it's going to turn out better. I just know it is. And I was afraid of showing that in literature because it's not cool, but I've never been at all cool. So I finally thought, you know, I'm just going to write exactly what I want to write with the book Less. And I want it to be about a book about joy, which I had a friend, we had a bet, a bar bet, whether you could write a book about joy. And I won.
1: And 3 books later, you're still doing it. It's totally amazing. I have something important that I want to talk to you about, Andrew. Less is being written into a stage musical by my favourite living composer, Jason Robert Brown. Can you please tell me some more about this?
0: I wish I were at all on the inside of it. I just know at my New York event, I asked Jason if he would perform some songs from this show, which he has completed with Doug Wright, the book writer. And he did, and it was just amazing. You can find it on Instagram. But I told him I want nothing to do with it because it has to become something else. It's theatrical storytelling instead of you know, on the page storytelling, and that's just not my. That's not what I could do, but it's my one of my favorite art forms. So I wanted to see what they would do. It's such a delight.
1: I'm really fascinated to see how this shakes out as a musical because Less, of course, was very episodic in nature. We're following Arthur from strange event to strange event around the world. Really fascinated to see how they put that onto the stage.
0: They've done it with such sophistication and grace. I mean, I have seen a video of a workshop of it, so I know exactly what they're doing, and they're still working on it. But already their first version was, it was not my book. They cut large parts of it. They have to. It's a musical. They become these songs that are 5 minutes long. But you know, like the camels sing in Morocco. And when I saw that, I just thought, oh, this is so wonderful. They're singing camels. That's all I want in life.
1: Oh, look, I think you've totally unlocked it. I'm glad you took that bar bet all those years ago. And the result is that we have Singing Camels and we have this new wonderful novel. It's called Villa Coco. It's published by Scepter. Andrew Sean Greer, it's always so much fun to talk to you.
0: Great to talk with you again.

0: On ABC Radio National, you're listening to The Book Show. I'm Claire Nichols. And what if you took traditional Japanese folklore, mixed it with a bit of Pokemon, and added a splash of bubble tea? Well, you might get Rain Shadow Orphans, the first in a brand new fantasy series, which takes us to a high-tech empire where a band of orphans use a dragon's pearl to try to save the day. The author is British writer Naomi Ishiguro, and yes, she is the daughter of the Nobel Prize winner Kazuo Ishiguro, but she's working in a realm far removed from her dad's creations. Naomi, welcome.
1: Thanks so much for having me. I'm really excited to be here.
0: This book is set in this Japanese-ish world. You've got your dad's Japanese heritage. What has Japan meant to you in your life?
1: Yeah, it's changed, obviously, as I've gotten older and my relationship with myself has changed, I think. So for years, I was very keen on feeling as kind of British as possible, I think, to try and justify like my sense of belonging in the UK. And then I think I started working as a high school teacher in the pandemic, and that was brilliantly now in the British education system, there's much more of an emphasis because, I mean, especially in London schools, like the pupils are so diverse. Everyone has like, I remember the kids would be like, oh, what's your second country, miss? Because like they all had second countries too. And they were really curious to know what my second country was. And I think that really kind of like untied a knot within me. I'd sort of suppressed all kind of thought that I had to apologize in some way for my Japanese heritage, and then and being in this environment that was all about celebrating this for these children, and because they that was sort of what they knew as well. They would just kind of celebrate it unconsciously. Made me kind of want to embrace that side of myself much more. So that was partly kind of where writing this book that is kind of as half Japanese as I am, basically, kind of came from.
0: I love that. I love that it was a bunch of school children that gave you permission to embrace this part of who you are. So how do you do that? What, when you look at all of the incredible culture that Japan has to offer, what was it that got you excited about this place?
1: I mean, obviously, there's so much within Japanese culture, and I'm definitely not any kind of expert. And a lot of it, like the book, is very much my own imagined creation. It's not sort of fully Japanese in any way. I think I was, because of working with these kids and them all being from different places in the world, I was interested in Japan, but I was also interested in sort of diaspora and multiculturalism more generally, and the idea of kind of celebrating that. So I think I kind of built the fantasy world out of diasporic elements of East Asian cultures, primarily Japan, but also other places that had kind of washed up in the West. So I think the world I've made is sort of aesthetically, it's a world of sort of diaspora and migration more so than Japan itself, and that is sort of quite intentional. So there's like we say, the Pokemon kind of side to things. Like that was like a huge thing that sort of came over to the UK, to everywhere, like during my childhood, and I feel like I pieced together this idea of Japan and sort of what it was like from these things that sort of made it over the sea, over the land, like all the way to us. And I think so many of us are in touch with our second countries, so as kids would have said, in that way. So it's a kind of world that's sort of the Rain Shadow Orphans world. It's sort of built of these sort of fragments of kind of getting to know a second country in a way, and that's sort of the world building kind of principle. Though I was interested in sort of Japanese folklore and that kind of thing, and read quite a lot of that sort of while writing as well. So that was a kind of way in, and obviously anime very much informed the like narrative structure and pacing and characters.
0: I mean, it's such an exciting combination to be looking at ancient folklore, but also anime and Pokemon. Take us to this world, Rain Shadow Island. What is this place?
1: It's a sort of highly urbanized city-state, quite small, so you can kind of run from one side to the other in probably about 4 hours, I guess, because the characters need to be able to get around. And it is actually at the heart of a sort of archipelago, which is an empire called the Rain Shadow Empire. So the first novel in the series, which is The Rain Shadow Orphans, really explores just kind of the relationship between the ruler of Rain Shadow Island and its people. So there are these kind of highly privileged citizens that live in this sort of highly urbanized technological city. But then there's also a sort of strip of land along the southern coast, which I've called the Keeper's Crescent because it's sort of crescent shape. And it's kind of where a lot of refugees and migrants, people sort of trying to come to the Rain Shadow Archipelago, end up. It's really hard to get an ID card and to be a sort of documented citizen. And so they end up in this sort of limbo, living in this sort of section of land, which is enclosed by barbed wire, where they are kind of preyed upon as a source of forced labor to kind of underpin the privileged society that the rest of the citizens enjoy. Because I was very interested in this idea of societies that are sort of built on the labor of the very people that they vilify, because that's sadly all too familiar in many of our societies. So it's kind of like that's sort of the principle, and that's sort of what I look at. I've also tried to make it sounds like it's a sort of massive downer. It's really not. Like, I wanted to, I was again thinking of the kids I was teaching, and I wanted to make something like that would be fun to read and that they might enjoy. So there's lots of hopefully just like fun world building in terms of like, I enjoyed imagining like the market and all of the big office blocks with like walkways filled with plants in the sky and lots of food. And like, yeah, there's lots of fun bubble tea and various things like that.
0: Before this, Naomi, you have written a novel, you've written a collection of short stories. This book kind of signals a hard pivot into fantasy. What drew that?
1: So actually, like, it looks really different from my other books, but my first collection of stories is sort of very magical, realist informed, and the sort of, I guess, novella that runs through, there's three stories called The Ratcatcher, and that sort of runs through the collection, and they're set in a kind of a strange kind of city. So that urban fantasy kind of thread has always been there, and then my novel Common Ground, it's very on the nose. Title is very much about this question of space and belonging and who is told that they are allowed to belong in a space and the politics of that kind of exploitative society kind of preying on minorities. So it's the same. So I've kind of combined the two. I've just taken urban fantasy and the themes of Common Ground and then just like made it into a fantasy novel. So I feel like I couldn't do it all at once before because it was sort of too much. Like either my head could cope with the fantasy world building, or it could cope with theme and sort of political themes I wanted to develop. And it was sort of too much to do both at once, but I sort of did one and then did one. And I was like, now I can do both. So I think that's kind of really where it came from. But it was also, again, working with the teens in the schools, because they love fantasy, like anime series. And that kind of made me rediscover my love of them myself. And it's cool now. Like when I was a teenager, it was, like I said, I it was something that you almost had to sort of hide lest someone thought you were like too foreign. Whereas now they're obsessed with it all and they absolutely love it. And they'll chat about it in the playground and they'll draw their own versions and fan art. And it's incredible. So I think it was kind of wanting to move into that genre was thinking like, okay, what would they actually really enjoy reading?
0: So were you that kid? Were you the kid who was majorly into fantasy when you were young?
1: Oh, yeah, definitely. Did I keep it on the down? I don't know. I loved, I read a lot of like Terry Pratchett novels. I was just kind of anything kind of magical. Yeah. And obviously growing up on all sorts of series, like I'm trying to say, anything from like Sailor Moon to Buffy to like, just anything with like a bit of kind of, I think I was very into like gothic stuff as well. Like Tim Burton, Guillermo del Toro, there's a choreographer called Matthew Bourne who does a lot of kind of fairy tale type gothic kind of reinterpretations, contemporary dance reinterpretations of classics. And I absolutely got obsessed with those. Anything and kind of like more niche. There was a guy called Philip Ridley who wrote these kind of like very London kind of urban fairy tales that I was just obsessed with as a kid as well. So I've always been interested in things that like incorporate a bit of magic. Yeah, definitely.
0: Yeah, and I always love hearing about people's childhoods, the books in their lives and their path to writing. But for a lot of kids, Naomi, that dream of being a writer seems like something that is possibly unobtainable. For you, having your dad being Kazuo Ishiguro, what does that mean for a kid? Did you always think, yeah, I could follow in dad's footsteps?
1: I mean, I don't know that I still think that. Like, I'm you know, as a writer, like, every book you think, like, will anyone read it? Will it get into the right hands? Will people like it? Like, will it work? Is always the fear. Yeah, because I think there's this perception that, like, once you've published, you've made it, but that is

0: something that meant a lot to lots of people around the world. I think that just made me feel like I was able to put in that time. Because yeah, from like a very young age, I would like sometimes like say no to hanging out with friends, or like would build a lot of friendships around creative writing. And yeah, say no to hang out with friends because I'm like, but I'm at home doing my writing tonight. Like, I it gives you the like ammunition, or like the confidence to take it seriously as an activity, I think, if you see it, if you see a parent do it. But in terms of actually like making it in the world of writing, I have no idea how that's done. And that's like all sorts of luck and strange forces that are far beyond my control.
1: Wow. So the book is The Rain Shadow Orphans. Our hero in the novel is Toshiko. She's a 17-year-old spy. Can you introduce us to her?
0: She is one of three adoptive siblings who are sort of, they all share this sort of surname that they've adopted called Kawakami. So she's Toshiko Kawakami. They were all sort of children of the Keeper's Crescent, which is this, yeah, like this strip of land where sort of refugees, migrants, undocumented people kind of end up and get stuck in my world. And she and her two siblings were adopted by this woman called Auntie Reiko, who was killed by the leader of the Lucky Crows. Actually, not the leader, but one of the like high ups in the Lucky Crows, which is a sort of organized criminal organization. And yeah, it's like an underground crime syndicate, which is sort of in the pocket of the emperor. But yeah, she's very impulsive. I really enjoyed writing her because she's like a really active character. Sometimes when you're writing, you think, okay, what would a sensible person do in this situation? And then it was really joyous to be like, no, but what would Toshiko do in this situation? And often that's like a really different thing. She's very much sort of guided by her heart, by her sense of justice, by what's right, and dives into situations and sort of bites off more than she can chew. Like if she's angry with someone, she will go after them, even if like she's good at martial arts, but she can't like take down a criminal gang by herself, but she will try. So she's someone who can create a lot of mess just from diving in and being impulsive, but then is sort of very earnest and wants to clean up the mess that she has created. And she's sort of very willing to learn as well. So I found her very sort of fun to write because yeah, it's sort of fun to really sort of create those narrative messes rather than everyone being sensible in your book. But she was, again, very much based on a sort of composite of all the children I was teaching, that she has a very strong sense of justice. And I think that sort of sense of fairness and justice is something that you notice very obviously in teenagers when you interact with them.
1: Mm. As you said, she and her adopted brother and sister, they really want to take revenge on this crime gang, particularly this guy that killed their adopted mother. At the start of the book, she steals something from this man. She steals this pearl. Tell us what this pearl can do.
0: Yeah, so it's sort of, I love a sort of magical object or artifact. That's like a kind of a fantasy trope that I've always just really, really enjoyed. This is a dragon pearl. They don't know it's a dragon pearl yet. This is something I sort of invented. The dragon pearl is very much a sort of myth in Chinese and Japanese folklore and legends. But this idea I've just sort of made up. But the idea is that when you have the dragon pearl yourself, it enhances whatever special skill you already possess. So she's very good. She's very athletic. She's very good at martial arts. My invented martial art was Hido. So she's very good at Hido. And so it makes her a lot better. Like she can sort of defy gravity. In those martial arts films where they sort of seem to fly, she can suddenly do that. And she's like very, very sensorily aware of sort of things. So if someone's coming at her from behind, she can like sense it in the air. But then like when other people have the dragon pearl, like it doesn't help them fight at all, but they might be like a really caring personality and good at looking after people, and it really helps them become an excellent healer. Or they might be incredibly perceptive about other people's natures, and it helps them to sort of see people's characters or personalities, or even certain magical creatures that may exist within the world if they're sort of very good at paying attention.
1: Yeah, I really love the idea of this pearl that enhances whatever you're good at or bad at. What do you think the pearl would do for you, Naomi Ishiguro?
0: Oh, I don't know. I would love it if it could help me write faster. That would be really handy.

0: Well, I did read in the acknowledgements at the back of the book that at one point this novel was kind of in pieces. You'd pulled it apart so far that you didn't know how to put it back together again. I mean, how hard was this book to write?
1: It was really very hard. It comes across, I think, as quite a lightness. Like it's very light on its feet. It's hopefully it will make people laugh. It's sort of, it looks at serious topics, but it's quite lighthearted. But honestly, I think some of those things that look very light are like the hardest things. I think almost like the more work that the authors put in, the less work the reader has put in sometimes. I don't know. I found it so difficult. I think that phase when I'd taken it to pieces, that was like the dark time. Because I was like, what have I done? Like, will this ever come to be? And I was on like a very tight deadline. So there was a lot of 16-hour plus days and kind of lying on the floor in between kind of writing sessions, saying like, I can do this, keep going. And then even like just dealing with the copy edits for a 600-page novel is like a whole thing.
0: And of course, you've committed to two more books. You know, it says very proudly on the first page, you know, this is the first of three books. Have you had this thing mapped out from the start, Naomi? Do you know what is going to happen for our characters in these books?
1: It sounds sort of irresponsible, but actually, no. I get very bored if I plan a plot and it feels like I'm just working through a to-do list, and then all the kind of life just get like dies in a project if I'm just sort of ticking off plot points that I've pre-planned. So I have a sense of like character theme, aesthetic, kind of overall trajectory of like the emotional story I want to tell. But in terms of plot, I have very little, and I think that is important. Otherwise, I think it would just get kind of plodding, and that's probably not what anyone would want me to say. But because the first book, it does finish, it's not a cliffhanger. That was very important to me as well. It drives me mad when things just end and you have to wait like 2 years or a year to find out what happens.
0: Well, good luck. And yes, I can back you up there. The Rain Shadow Orphans does read beautifully as a standalone book. It's not frustrating, like some other fantasy books are, where they leave you on a cliffhanger waiting for the next one to come. It is called The Rain Shadow Orphans. It's by Naomi Ishiguro and it's published by Atria Books. It's been so lovely to meet you today, Naomi.
1: So great to meet you too. Thanks so much for this. It's been, really fun.
0: You've been listening to The Book Show, where today we drank bubble tea with Naomi Ishiguro. Her new book is Rain Shadow Orphans. And we pressed olives with Andrew Sean Greer, whose latest novel is Villa Coco. The Book Show is produced this week by Anita Barrow and Sarah Lestrange. We make this program on the lands of the Wurundjeri and Whadjuk Noongar people.
2: In recent weeks, two Australian comedians have blown up on social media with their impersonations of two of the country's most famous men. You might have seen the clips on your feeds. Comedian Dave Thornton's doing Dave Hughes, aka Hughesy, and comedian Henry Bretz is taking off Karl Stefanovic. Here's a little taste of both.
3: Try and get some milk for Hughesy. Oh, there's none here. I reckon Elbow's taking the milk. Now I'm driving on the left-hand side of the road. Why is everything in Australia on the left? This is Elbow's fault.
4: 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Most of them from Gina Reinhart. 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Freedom of speech isn't free. It's $14.99 a month at the link in my bio.
2: Okay, maybe imitation is the highest form of flattery, but comedy can also be a skewer that you can impale the rich and powerful on. Are these celebs fair game? And why are both Hughesy and Karl being satirised and watched a lot after taking a turn to the right in their politics? Comedian Henry Bretz joins me. Henry, welcome.
5: Thank you. Thank you very much for having me. Great to be here.
2: Who are you being right now? Are you Henry or Karl?
5: I'm Henry, I promise.
2: Okay, good. Karl impersonations have just been blowing up Instagram since late April. How did you discover this knack for impersonating him?
5: So I'd never done an impersonation of Karl Stefanovic before April, and I suppose that's probably not altogether that's unsurprising, because I don't think anyone was really doing impersonations of Karl, because he was...

0: was this fairly inoffensive central figure of mainstream media in Australia. You know, he had definitely become the lovable larrikin of breakfast television. And then when he started his podcast, I definitely had a couple of eyebrows raised initially just at who the guests were, what he was saying on the episodes. And then he released a video that he had narrated. I believe it's like an AI video about nostalgia and what Australia used to be like in the 70s and 80s. And it was chock full of lines that I thought were, yeah, fairly right for parody. I think the one that stood out on my first watch was he was talking about, I go to school every day barefoot with a whole salami for lunch. And I remember I was pretty sure, I was like, mate, you went to a private school in Brisbane. I don't think they would have let you go in barefoot. So I made from that my own version of that video, just spent a weekend making this ridiculous nostalgia video with lines like, my dad was a truck driver, my mum was a jar of Vegemite, things like that. And that one blew up. And from there, I think the character of a sort of media commentator who suddenly lurches to the right of politics is a character I'd had bubbling around in my brain, and then Karl Stefanovic just fit the role perfectly, so it seemed like a good time to sort of figure out an impression by listening to as much of him as I could and getting his vocal tics, and then, yeah, having a crack.
1: It's really interesting that you talk about, you know, it's his pivot to espousing more right-wing views that's caught your attention. Because, I mean, he used to stand up for issues that people think of as more left-wing. He once wore the same suit for a year to highlight double standards around women's appearance. He stood up for same-sex marriage. Is it that stuff wasn't funny, or that your audience is just more kind of left-leaning, so they wouldn't have been as interested in it?
0: It's a great question. It probably is less catering to my audience than it comes across as, because I have had a fair few people, either complimentary, reaching out, be like, oh, this is great, we need progressive comedy to hold the right to account, or there's been people who have reached out and said, you know, they're coming from the right perspective of, you're a Labor stooge, this isn't funny, you've clearly set out with an agenda, comedy should be funny. And I can hand on heart say that when I started impersonating Karl, it solely came from the hilarity of his, I suppose it was already ripe for parody because he was doing a performance himself. It wasn't that hard to find a performance comedically in what Karl was doing, simply because I, in my opinion, thought Karl was doing a performance. As you mentioned, he was fairly apolitical. If he was political, it was probably to the left. He was fairly outspoken around the plebiscite debate for same-sex marriage. He, as you mentioned, did this stunt around wearing the same suit to highlight pay inequality and gender inequality in television. So he definitely wasn't thought of as this bleeding heart conservative. And then I think it was the clumsiness and, I suppose, the haphazard turn to the right that made me think he was really following a blueprint that has proven successful, both in terms of clicks, in terms of traction, and in terms of financial dollars from advertisers in the States. I follow comedy in the States pretty closely. It was very obvious to me that this was the track that Joe Rogan had gone down, and other comedians who had started these podcasts and found that in the, I suppose, post-woke moment, the best way to build an audience and a passionate one was to lean on those right-wing side of things. So I saw Karl just, I mean, he called himself Joe Bogan, so that's a less fun moniker for him. I've sort of settled back onto Bush Tucker Carlson, but it was a very obvious, I suppose, grasp at relevancy more than it was any sort of like right-wing values that he'd held, at least publicly, throughout his career.
1: Well, and it's interesting to see, too, that you've been quite upfront about going, well, like, yes, we are both actually monetizing the algorithm. I am doing this stuff for clicks. I'm in the attention economy. I'm, you know, trying to get above the radar as well. Though, I mean, the Husey thing is interesting too, isn't it? Because he has had much more of a sense of being of the people. That's how people see him. He's an ordinary larrikin bloke who has also, you know, been very angry about issues that he feels affects a wide range of people. You know, he was coming out against the changes in the budget to the capital gains tax and saying, look, this affects all all of us because we all have super. And you and Dave Thornton both have ruthlessly parodied him. What are your thoughts on that? That you know, this is something that will, what he's saying is something that will resonate with a few people, but you're saying, I'm going to make fun of it.
0: I think it's sort of the contradiction at the heart of comedy, isn't it? Because comedy is about punching up. It's often about that, yeah, that root of comedy in clowning and being the court jester. The comedian usually should be someone who is of lower intelligence or lower socioeconomic, and they're punching up at who they see as the rich and the powerful. And so there's always a contradiction that as you find success, like Dave Hughes did, he spent a lot of his comedy writing about being the common man, the worker, the bogan, the guy who was on the dole for a time. And he found so much success with that. He built this very, very, lucrative media career and comedy career. And then he finds himself, oh, I'm one of those rich guys and I've worked for this. I don't want them changing the capital gains tax on me. I don't want this budget to be taking away any of the hard-earned dollars that I made by being the voice of the working people for some, in a comedic sense. So it's such a contradiction. And I think it's going to be, I theorize as well that like a lot of my generation, you know, I'm 30. So we grew up not on social media, but we were one of the first generations to, I suppose, start maturing and forming our worldview online. So we grew up watching Hughesy on Rove. We saw him, you know, maybe you went to see him once or twice live, you heard him on the radio, but we were never exposed to every waking moment and every thought of people who are famous in comedy like we are now. So whether Hughesy's thought this for a while and now just has a platform that he can use, it probably is like a glass shattering moment for so many of us who are like, oh yeah, that's right. It's sort of the social media equivalent of Don't Meet Your Heroes. Of course this guy's rich. It's easier to fake it on stage for 15 minutes or on a radio spot for 15 minutes to say like, I'm still Hughesy. But when he's got a camera 24 hours a day, eventually that mask is going to slip off.
1: I did want to quickly ask you about where you draw the line. I mean, we were talking about punching up and some of the people you're sending up are very rich and powerful, like Gina Reinhart. But when you use phrases like dirt mummy, is that tapping into a kind of easy sexism that crosses a line where it's not so much punching up in a sense?
0: I think it would be punching up. The Dirt Mummy nickname and the News Daddy nickname for Rupert Murdoch, I think they sort of come from, I guess, modern vernacular, this idea, the words like mummy and daddy are very colloquially used amongst young people. I think I sort of wanted to use those monikers because it was leaning into that caricature that Carl is saying whatever he needs to say to be relevant, whatever he needs to say to be popular and appeal to a new audience. That was where the dirt mummy moniker came from, more so than any sort of, I suppose, matriarchal versus patriarchal ideas in comedy. But in terms of where the line is drawn, I do try to say, if someone has taken advantage of Carl, like Pauline Hanson or Gina Reinhart, in my opinion, then I'm happy to parody that. If Carl's interviewing like someone who is a whistleblower about the NDIS or a veteran, I feel like Carl is taking advantage of them and I'm not going to parody that.
1: Yep. Fascinating topic to touch on today, Henry Bretz. Thanks for joining us on ABC Radio National.
0: Thank you for having me. Have a great day.
1: You too. Henry's also a Mix FM Drive host on the Sunshine Coast. And we did reach out to Dave Hughes and Carl Stefanovic for comment via their representatives. And we asked Dave Thornton to join us. No joy on all those fronts. Thanks for your company today. Before the news, a track that our friends at The Music Show have shared with us from their NAIDOC Week special. 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He's a rapper, drummer, composer, producer, and a regular on The Music Show. 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

0: Good morning, Kerry Worthington with ABC News. A distillery owner has been charged by Lao officials after a mass methanol poisoning incident in 2024 in which two young Australian women died. Southeast Asia correspondent Tim Swanson reports.
1: 19-year-old Bianca Jones and Holly Morton Bowles died after the incident at the Nana Backpackers Hostel in Vang Vieng in November 2024. Four other tourists died, including two Danish women, after consuming tainted drinks. Australian and Danish officials were present at a press conference in the Lao capital on Friday, where Danish officials said Lao authorities confirmed they'd filed charges against a distillery owner over the incident. Those charges include the sale of food products harmful to health and operating an illegal business, which carry a possible jail term of up to 4 years.
0: The United States and Iran have escalated their attacks across the Middle East, trading strikes aimed at infrastructure and military targets as their battle over the Strait of Hormuz intensifies. The US has hit energy sites and a tower at a key Iranian port, following through on President Donald Trump's threats to pressure Tehran to ease its chokehold on the waterway, which is vital to world energy supplies. In response, Iran's launched missiles into US allied nations in the Middle East, including Qatar, a mediator in the war. The conflict around the Strait of Hormuz has claimed the lives of 10 Indian soldiers, and grieving families are urging both sides to stop targeting commercial vessels. South Asia correspondent Rachel Clayton reports.
2: Dozens of Indian sailors have either been killed or seriously injured in attacks by the United States and Iran in Middle Eastern waters. India's Ford Seamen's Union says the strikes are an unacceptable war crime against innocent workers and is calling for compensation from the US and Iran for victims' families. The Indian government announced new measures to track its citizens already in the region after two more sailors were killed earlier this week. The government has also taken a tougher stance with shipping companies, formally advising them not to hire Indians for voyages through the Strait of Hormuz.
0: Andy Burnham has been installed as leader of the British Labour Party ahead of becoming Prime Minister on Monday. Europe correspondent Catherine Diss reports from London.
3: Elected unopposed as the new leader of the Labour Party to replace Sir Keir Starmer, Andy Burnham's next stop is No. 10 Downing Street. In a speech to the party faithful, Andy Burnham promised hope and change from his government. The next step of the process is steeped in ceremony and tradition. Sir Keir will give a speech before handing his resignation to King Charles, who will then ask Mr. Burnham to form a government. Mr. Burnham will later deliver a speech at No. 10, where he's expected to give more details about his policy plans and the makeup of his cabinet.
0: US Homeland Security Secretary Mark Wayne Mullen has warned that state officials could lose funding or face investigations if they fail to go along with President Donald Trump's election security demands. As the November midterm elections approach, Mr. Mullins instructed election officials to check voter rolls for foreign nationals in California, Pennsylvania, New Jersey and Nevada. He's also threatened to prosecute any officials who help people vote illegally in the midterms.
4: Every state that's not participating with us should be asked the hard question, why not? What are you afraid of? If they're not willing to do it, it should raise serious questions. It's not that hard.
0: Smoke from Canadian bushfires has blanketed large swathes of North America, prompting US President Donald Trump to threaten to add smoke damage costs to tariffs on Canada. North America correspondent Lauren Day has more.
5: More than 800 fires are burning across Canada, leaving over 100 million people facing poor air quality as smoke from the blazes drifts over the US. Chicago, Detroit, New York and Washington, D.C. are currently some of the most polluted cities in the world as a result. And health officials have urged children, elderly people and those with health conditions to stay inside. It's hoped a cold front that's expected over the weekend will help dissipate the dangerous smoke in time for Sunday's World Cup final in New Jersey.
0: Rescue authorities are continuing to search through the rubble of a large landslide in China's southwest, which has killed at least 8 people and left 34 missing. Authorities say they'd already started evacuating people from the area after reports of falling rocks, but the landslide struck during that process. An unknown number of people have been buried in the landslide that hit in the Chongqing province.
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9: Norman, I've got a little quiz for you.
10: Oh, God, no.
9: Yeah, this is, I promise it won't embarrass you at all.
10: It will. I can guarantee it.
9: No, it's an easy one. It's based on what pharmacists can prescribe in Queensland as part of the community pharmacist prescribing trial that took place, given that was the first state to try it.
10: Oh, that's a good question. So I should know the answer to that. Well, they're able to prescribe antibiotics for urinary tract infections.
9: Well, I'll just run through a few conditions.
10: Okay, and you tell me if this is a multi-choice questionnaire. Okay.
9: You just give me a yes or no, basically.
10: Okay, yes.
9: Okay.
10: No.
9: Can they prescribe for shingles?
10: Yes.
9: Well done. School sores?
10: Yes.
9: Nicely done. What about oral health screening and fluoride application?
10: No.
9: Incorrect. That's a yes.
10: Really?
9: Really. That's right.
10: I'm not trained for that.
9: And what about reflux?
10: Yeah, they probably can prescribe for that.
9: They definitely can.
10: And the reason we're talking about this, Belle, is?
9: Is because there is a new report out which has examined the evidence behind community pharmacist prescribing.
10: Totally uncontroversial. Coming up here on The Health Report.
9: I'm Belinda Smith on Wurundjeri Land.
10: And I'm Norman Swan on Gadigal Land.
9: Also on the show, a change to the leading cause of death in Australia. It's no longer coronary heart disease.
10: No. And, you don't have to wait too long to find out why, but you can write it down on a piece of paper and find out whether or not you're right. Also, sepsis and septic shock. So these are things, this is like serious infection, bloodstream infections, which are under-recognised. People can die when they're under-recognised because they get to hospital too late. And you, Belle, are talking to somebody who's done a study on people who've been admitted to an intensive care unit and what happens 5 years after, given that they survive their sepsis.
9: That's right. We also have a story from you, Norman, about diet and dementia.
10: Yes, that's right. So, in fact, the quality of your diet does make a difference without giving too much away.
9: There we go. And on What's That Rash? Motion sickness can happen on the sea, on the road, even in space. But why do some people get it while others thrive when things go topsy-turvy?
10: And do you grow out of it?
9: Do you get seasickness?
10: I do, but only when I'm not at the helm.
9: Interesting. Well, that says a lot, doesn't it?
10: Yeah, all about my control, that's right. What's in news?
9: What's in news? My goodness, we have so much news to get through this week. Community Pharmacists Prescribing Review, this came out this week. It was a report commissioned by the Royal Australian College of GPs, and they have had some things to say.
10: And this research was done by the Leader Centre for Health Policy at the University of Sydney, named after the eminent Professor Steve Leader.
9: What did Steve Leader do?
10: Steve Leader was an epidemiologist and a health policy expert of great wisdom. Mm. And

0: two of the lead researchers, it's important to say, are pharmacists themselves. And what came out of it is that there's really not much evidence around for the safety and efficacy of community pharmacy prescribing, and that more studies need to be done. And so, you know, the College of GPs is conflicted here because they are the prescribers dominantly in the community at the moment, and they've, you know, they've had a problem with it. We can talk about what the problems are, because I actually share some of their concerns, if I'm allowed to editorialise. The Pharmacy Guild, which does not represent pharmacists, is a misunderstanding about the Pharmacy Guild. The Pharmacy Guild represents pharmacy owners, the people who own pharmacies, rather than the everyday pharmacists who actually work at the desk. The Pharmacy Guild would say they do represent those, but if you talk to the average pharmacist, they would actually question that. They've come back and said, well, in fact, if you interpret the research, it shows that pharmacists have increased access to healthcare, access to people's drugs, for instance, urinary tract infection in women, which, no delays and so on. So they're saying, you know, that within this study is a success story. So that's what the Pharmacy Guild says.
1: So this review is essentially a check of the evidence. And so the researchers collected studies, peer-reviewed papers from Australia and overseas about community pharmacists prescribing. And they say that while there is good evidence that pharmacist prescribing improves medication access, like you said, Norman, the number of studies really small, and the ones that are available within the past 5 years, most were based on what they call weak study designs and report no clinical outcomes, no health service outcomes, including economic, and no safety outcomes. And existing evaluations have targeted a very limited set of conditions, medical conditions, the results of which may not apply more broadly to a wide range of common and minor conditions.
0: And there's another story around, which is that the government has given, under certain circumstances, quite considerable prescribing authority to nurses around Australia who've had appropriate training.
1: That's right. Registered nurses, like you said, with appropriate training, extra training. These are different to nurse practitioners. They've been around for, a couple of decades now. They require a master's degree to prescribe. This is a different system, a whole different kind of approach. And it's yet to be decided which PBS drugs will be included in what the nurses can prescribe, but it does also require some extra training on the registered nurses' part, and it needs to be done in partnership with an authorised health practitioner like a GP.
0: Which will be an issue for nurses who see themselves as independent practitioners. So let's just dissect this. There is an issue with pharmacy prescribing, or a couple of issues with pharmacy prescribing, trying to put aside this conflict of interest that GPs have in this area. One is, we went to great lengths in Australia and many other countries around the world. There are very few countries around the world where pharmacists are allowed to prescribe and dispense. They separated dispensing from prescribing because there's a conflict of interest. Pharmacists make money directly out of prescribing and dispensing, and GPs don't. And nurses don't, by the way. So that's one problem, is that the separation of prescribing from dispensing many, many years ago was done very deliberately so that there was a gap between the two and you could not create a conflict of interest between the person who's writing out the script and the person who's making money out of that script.
1: Right.
0: That is serious and major, and most pharmacists, I'm sure, are honourable about it, but that's why it's prescribed. There's a second reason for that, is that pharmacists, with exceptions, are not fully integrated into the healthcare system. And we talk about integrating general practice, having continuity of care. And here you have people prescribing who are outside general practice altogether, and it further fragments general practice and the continuity of care of individuals. And that is a major issue. The nurse situation is a different situation, where it's quite likely that nurses are going to be prescribing within the context of a general practice or a primary care facility and integrated within that, whether they do that as independent practitioners or under the authority of other people. So GPs might still have a problem with nurses prescribing. I have far less of a problem because it's much more likely to be integrated into the continuity of care. So you do have some things like, why should a woman with cystitis have to suffer to wait for an appointment at her GP's? And why should you have to wait for a shingles drug when the sooner you get it, the better?

0: Those things do make sense in pharmacies, but extending it far beyond that to things which actually get integrated into care is a problem which needs to be considered. This is an issue where there's a bit of panic going on here, and we'll find any solution to try and unload general practice, but in so doing could actually damage it.
1: Also this past week, an interesting study's come out of the US in the journal Cancer, which examines cancer screening for LGBTQIA plus people and where things may have fallen short.
0: And to summarise, people from the LGBTQI community, we can go into the data in detail, but it is American data,
1: yes,
0: are not coming forward or not presenting themselves for basic cancer screening. It's different according to where you sit within the LGBTQI community, but it's troubling that the screening rates are lower. So we thought we'd find out what's happening in Australia, because there are indications that there are preventable deaths in the LGBTQI community from screen preventable cancers. And Professor Karen Cranfell from the Cancer Council of New South Wales has come back to us with some of the data, and they don't actually have much data on the LGBTQI community.
1: No, there's no sort of national collection database for this kind of data, but from the few studies that have been done, we do know that LGBTQIA plus folk are more likely to delay cancer screening due to things like fear of discrimination, maybe health professionals not having the skills or knowledge around the needs and preferences of LGBTQIA plus folk. I did find a study from 2019 from La Trobe University, which is based on the Private Lives Survey, and this is just an example. So when in terms of cervical screening, 58% of the participants had had a cervical screen in the previous 2 years before this survey, but for trans men, that number dropped to 39%. So there is quite a gap there between people getting screened. That US study, we do need to point out that it was a self-reported survey, which has, you know, it's in terms of data collection, not as solid as it could be. But they did find that gay and bisexual men did have quite high rates of colorectal cancer screening, even though you saw the same sort of thing in terms of cervical screening in trans men in the US as well. So this points to a greater need for gender diverse folk, people of what they call sexual orientation minorities, maybe more awareness or reach out to those communities.
0: It's also about the complexity of the communities.
1: Exactly.
0: Is that, so men who have sex with men who have come out as gay tend to be wrapped around by a community which is quite health aware. Other parts of the LGBTQI community, because of the sort of factors that you're talking about, which is prejudice, fear of discrimination, are less wrapped around by that sort of supportive community. Mm-hmm. There are lots of explanations here, but I think the system needs to have a look at it. And kind of along similar lines, a report from the George Institute on cancer trials.
1: Yes, this was quite interesting. So this was a review, and it was published in Research Integrity and Peer Review. It examined randomised clinical trials from Australia to do with cancer treatment over 10 years, so 128 studies in total. And when it comes to reporting sex and gender, I don't know, I think we've really dropped the ball here. So,
0: well, it's reporting outcomes on sex and gender.
1: Yes.
0: So they're good at saying how many women were on the trial and how many men were on the trial. But then what they don't do, and this is contrary to guidelines, is they don't say, well, you know, it's quite conceivable that women do better than men or women do worse than men, or there are some subtle differences between the two. There's plenty of evidence that that can happen.
1: That's right.
0: And they're not reporting it.
1: And they're not reporting it. No, there's some are, but there's very few. You mentioned guidelines that were introduced in 2016. And these guidelines are in relation to the Sex and Gender Equity in Research, or SAGER, guidelines. And after their introduction, trial results actually...
0: Went backwards
1: when it came to disaggregating by sex. So they found that 21% of these studies pre-2016 disaggregated by sex, and then afterwards it was only 14%. And, you know, you said this is important because sex assigned at birth can affect how you respond to cancer treatment, things like side effects. So cis women, our livers and kidneys function differently. We have, on average, a higher body fat percentage, which can slow down the elimination of chemo drugs, and that can make more side effects. So that's just one example of how this can have a real world and quite an important and potentially severe outcomes for those people.

0: So we'll keep an eye on that story. And I bet you what the clinical trial community came back and say is that the drug companies sponsoring them don't want it. But we'll see. They should want it, because you'd want to know, one of the questions to ask your doctor is, well, I'm a woman.
1: How's it going to affect me?
0: Yeah,
1: and
0: differently.
1: As a GP or health professional, you want to have that information on hand as well for your patients. And you can find links to these studies and all the statements and reports and things that we've talked about in the show notes.
0: On ABC Radio National, you're listening to The Health Report.
1: Coming up on What's That Rash? What can you do about motion sickness?
0: So every so often, the Australian Institute of Health and Welfare brings out a kind of summary of where Australia's health is at.
1: A health report, maybe.
0: A health report, yes. And, you know, innovatively and creatively and artistically, they call it Australia's Health 2026. Well, you might as well call a spade a spade.
1: It is what it says on the tin, yeah.
0: And so there's some interesting data in it, and we thought we'd get Michelle Gourley on, who is head of the Burden of Disease and Mortality Unit at the Australian Institute of Health and Wellbeing. Welcome to the Health Report, Michelle.
2: Hi, thanks, Norman. It's nice to be on your show.
1: Now, Michelle, one of the main findings from the report is that dementia is now Australia's leading cause of death.
0: Because up till now, I think it's just been in women and in some parts of Australia, and it's more general now. Just give us the picture of the data, Michelle.
2: So one of the key findings from the report is that dementia has overtaken coronary heart disease as Australia's leading cause of death. And so what we're seeing there is, over the last decade, we've seen the number of deaths due to dementia increase quite dramatically. It's increased by around 40% over those last 10 years, and it now accounts for almost 1 in 10 deaths in Australia. So if we compare that to coronary heart disease, which has been the leading cause of death for decades now, it's actually the first time we've seen a change in the leading cause of death in over a century. And so Australia's really undergone a major shift in the pattern of diseases and death that we're seeing. Really, with an ageing population, we're seeing causes like dementia become more prominent.
1: So dementia was the leading cause of death overall, but then when you break things down by location, you see differences in remoteness of people. So dementia for more urban areas and still coronary heart disease for more remote or rural areas. What's behind that split?
2: Yeah, that's right. So probably partly driving that would be the age demographics of the populations there.
0: So we're older in the cities than in the country?
2: So people are living longer in the cities, so have a higher life expectancy than in the more remote areas.
0: So just explain that. Is that the gap between Indigenous and non-Indigenous Australia, which is totally unacceptable, or is it more than that?
2: It would be more than that, yeah. So, I mean, there's lots of different drivers that would be driving differences in health outcomes and people living to older ages in remote areas compared to major cities, in access to health services, differences in risk factor profiles. So we see things like smoking being much more prominent in remote regional areas, for example, compared to major cities.
0: So the difference in dementia rates, then coming back to Bell's question, age issue. The age is the strongest risk factor here.
2: Yeah, so I'd say definitely the ageing population is the biggest driver of the rise in dementia deaths that we're seeing. But there could be other factors playing in there as well. So there's a range of different modifiable risk factors for dementia. One of the main ones being overweight and obesity, which we are seeing an increase over time.
1: How does overweight and obesity then translate to higher dementia rates?
2: As part of work that the HW does, we do look at what's called burden of disease, which looks at the contribution that different risk factors have to overall disease burden as well as mortality. And so as part of that analysis, we can look at how much extra risk there is with people that have these risk factors in terms of developing diseases and also dying early from these diseases. And so for dementia, we've actually found that around 30% of dementia burden can be attributed to overweight and obesity.
1: Oh, wow.
0: That's quite a lot. I just want to go back to the data, just query it a little bit further, if the audience is willing to be patient with me on this one, getting into the weeds a little bit. But dementia rates are falling. So what I mean by that is that at a given age, your risk of dementia has actually dropped maybe 20, 25% in Australia over the last 20 years. So it's gone down a lot. And therefore, this statistic that it's the

0: ominous cause of death might seem aberrant compared to the fact that the rate has gone down. Do you want to bring those two pieces of data together?
1: So I guess we can look at two different factors there. As you say, we can look at the number of deaths in the population. So that's, you know, how many people are dying from dementia. And definitely there is where we see an increase over time, because more and more people are living to older ages where causes of death like dementia are more common. They're reaching those older ages. Then we can also look at the rate of the death in the population. So that can take into account these increases in the population overall in terms of numbers, but also account for changes in the age profile of the population.
0: So you can have two things
1: happening. That the actual rates of dementia might be declining when we factor in that age aspect.
2: We've been talking a bit about older people and death and cause of death, but I'd like to talk a little bit about younger people. You also found that mental disorders among people aged 16 to 24 rose from 26% to 39% between 2007 and 2022. What do you attribute that to?
1: Yeah, so the report that we released has a range of different data around mental health disorders, which are a key prominent part of the report. We've also looked at the amount of disease burden that are caused by different diseases, and mental health comes up top within those younger age groups, as you mentioned, particularly anxiety.
0: Just explain that statement just to tease it out for the audience, is the burden of disease is a very specific concept. And this is the idea that you don't just, because what we've been talking about up to now is deaths, which is a pretty extreme end of the scale, but people live with disability. And in fact, it was an Australian demographer who partly developed this disability adjusted life year. And that allows for both the burden by premature death and burden by living with disability. And what you're saying is that when you actually conflate disability with death, mental health comes right up at the top. And in fact, 20 or 30 years ago when this all started, they found that mental health was number three on the list globally.
1: Yes, that's exactly right. And yes, those mental health disorders, particularly anxiety and depression, come up as the leading causes of disease burden for young people, both males and females. And that's, yeah, really a significant area, I think, that can be focused on.
0: And coming back to Belinda's question, which is what are the causes? Because you do measure risk factors as part of the survey.
1: I guess with the mental health conditions, there's a range of different risk factors, but what I suspect is happening with mental health is that it's more factors like social isolation, stress of living conditions, and those types of factors that are playing a big role there.
0: Michelle, thank you very much for joining us.
1: Well, thank you so much for having me.
0: Michelle Gourley is head of the Burden of Disease and Mortality Unit, the Australian Institute of Health and Wellbeing, and we'll put a link to Australia's Health 2026 so that you can dive in, because I'm sure you're all just data nerds and dying to get in there.
2: Of course they are. And this is the Health Report on ABC Radio National.
0: So, Belle, there's been a lot of discussion over the last 2 or 3 years about the preventable factors in terms of dementia. I think the latest thing from the Lancet Commission is maybe 40, or the WHO, is about 14 different factors that can affect it. But up at near the top are diet and exercise. And with diet, one of the diets that really comes up prominently is called the MIND diet. And work at the University of New South Wales with Henry Bradati and others has shown that that can have an effect. So that's a bit like a Mediterranean diet with
2: ding,
0: more
2: ding,
0: leafy.
2: Ding.
0: Yes, thank you very much. Crossing over to our what's that rash cousin here, but more leafy greens, more berries. There are subtle differences here. There's still room for more evidence that, you know, to really tie down diet's influence on preventing dementia. Pretty sure about it in healthy people, but what about people who might be at risk of dementia? And this is an interesting study from Sweden, where they took a significant number of people who I think, you know, were in the 60s and 70s when they started off, and they were following them through. They knew quite a lot about them, you know, including their diet. I'll come back to that in a minute. And assuming their risk of dementia, not because they were showing signs of dementia, but because they had certain blood markers which indicate that maybe certain chemicals are building up in their brain, which can be a sign of developing dementia. So there was a group who were at risk. And they didn't look specifically at the diet, but they measured their diet according to three different variables.

0: how inflammatory their diet was, how rich and varied it was, you know, closer to the Mediterranean diet, and so on. And then using these three different parameters of their diet, measured the effect of the risk of dementia over the next 15 years, comparing the people who were at risk of dementia versus people who were not. The researcher who has been doing a lot of the hard work on this study is Anja Mercher, who is a visiting researcher at the Aging Research Centre at the Karolinska Institutet in Stockholm.
1: We included individuals who joined this study in 2001, and then they were followed for up to 15 years. And we included only those who were dementia-free at the beginning. And then we measured lifestyle variables, including their diet. Their average age at the beginning was 70. We also measured biomarkers in blood samples. They were reflective of their likelihood of developing dementia.
0: Okay, so they had no dementia at the start. And you also mentioned you did these blood tests on them, which might mean that one day they develop dementia, and it might be a footprint, if you like, that they might develop dementia in the future. So what did you find in terms of both dementia and these biomarkers?
1: We just measured those biomarkers, and we used them to group individuals who were more likely to develop dementia, and then a group that is less likely to develop dementia. And then what we aim to observe is how dietary patterns are linked to dementia incidence in one or the second group.
0: So what did you find?
1: First finding, we confirmed that healthier dietary pattern was associated with lower risk for dementia across these 15 years in individuals with higher or lower risk. Then a second most important finding was that those at higher risk at the beginning, so at the baseline, their adherence to lower inflammatory diet was the most significantly linked to lower dementia. So while Mediterranean diet and a general healthy diet, they were less significant.
0: So what you're saying then is that while the diet had a preventive effect on everybody, it was particularly powerful on people who were already at high risk.
1: Absolutely. Inflammatory diet, in particular, lower inflammatory diet, seems to be most significant in those who are already at risk.
0: There's a diet called the MIND diet, which is the Mediterranean diet, modified for more leafy greens and more berries and probably a bit more fermented food than the Mediterranean diet would have. Is that the sort of anti-inflammatory diet you're talking about?
1: Yeah, it's similar, but with the inflammatory diet, it reflects higher intake of vegetables, tea and coffee, then lower intakes of bread and processed meat, then also refined grains, and also involves lower intake of soft drinks, so sugary beverages.
0: What's the ordinary person to take away from this study?
1: The main takeaway for ordinary person, I would say that diet quality matters in dementia risk. And we can tell that also those at risk, it seems that we can still do something. It's good to start early, but it's never too late.
0: Now, when you do a study like this, this is not a randomized trial, so it's not proving cause and effect here. All you're showing is an association that these kinds of diets were linked to a lower risk of dementia in these people. But people who are eating a healthier diet probably exercise more. They've probably got lower blood pressure. They've probably got a lower risk of heart disease. They probably don't drink as much or smoke as much. Mm-hmm. How sure are you that it's the diet and not other lifestyle factors?
1: Yeah, that's a good point, actually. And what we found for this particular group, they are in general healthier population, and also those at higher risk for dementia, so based on the biomarkers, they were also in generally less healthy.
0: So one way of actually getting closer to cause and effect, because you really do conclude that the diet has got something to do with this, is the more closely, one way of getting to this is kind of dose, which in this case is the more closely you adhere to these healthier diets, the lower your risk. Did you find a dose effect?
1: Yeah, in some way we did, and especially for that inflammatory potential of the diet, a lower inflammatory diet. And also what we observed in additional analysis that we did among those who developed dementia, closer adherence to a healthier diet was linked to 1 year less lost due to dementia. So the dementia developed later.
0: Anja Mercher is a visiting researcher at the Aging Research Centre at the Karolinska Institutet in Stockholm.
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0: Now, what's this study on sepsis that you've got here, Belinda?
1: Yes, it's an interesting one. I mean, they're all interesting, Norman. Why else would we be talking? Why else would we be talking about them?
0: I'm riveted here. Riveted.
1: So, look, sepsis, you have alluded to, is this life-threatening condition when an infection, any infection, could be pneumonia, could be a scratch on your skin, starts to damage your body's own tissues and organs. And it can progress to septic shock, which is associated with a huge drop in blood pressure. People die from it. It's terrible. And it's a huge problem.
0: And you want to get in early.
1: You do. You really want to get well before that point of septic shock. But more than 84,000 people were reported to have sepsis in Australian public hospitals in 2022 and 2023. 84,000 reported. And of those, around 12,000 died. And something that researchers have looked at a little bit is the short-term outcomes for those who get discharged from hospital, the survivors. But there's not been much work done on the long-term effects. We're talking months, years after being discharged.
0: Because it's been a major assault on your body. And it's people of all ages, particularly older, but you know, it can hit you at any age.
1: That's right. It can hit anyone, older people, but also very, very young babies as well. So there was a study in the Lancet Regional Health Western Pacific, which followed patients in Australia and New Zealand 5 years after being discharged from intensive care units. And Professor Andrew Udy, who's the Deputy Director of the Australian and New Zealand Intensive Care Research Centre at Monash University, had a chat to me about this study.
2: Sepsis is a really important public health concern. There are a lot of patients that I see clinically in the hospital and the intensive care unit, they're admitted with sepsis. And thankfully, a lot of those patients will survive and will make it out of the intensive care unit and out of the hospital. But there's not a lot of information on what happens to those patients as they transition into the community and whether or not their episode of sepsis is then associated with longer-term healthcare consequences. So we used a large data set to just examine what the implications were in terms of long-term survival for patients that had been admitted to the ICU with sepsis.
1: Yeah, you found that septic shock specifically was associated with a modest but persistent excess mortality over a five-year follow-up. How much of an excess are we talking about here?
2: Yeah, well, I mean, so I think the first thing to note with this paper is that this was a large group of patients that had been admitted to the intensive care unit. So this is not comparing people that are in the community that have not been admitted to hospital and that have not been critically unwell. This is comparing long-term mortality outcomes in patients with sepsis and septic shock versus patients that have been admitted to the ICU following a motor vehicle accident or following a myocardial infarction or a heart attack or some other non-sepsis sort of condition. So I think, you know, we just need to remember that in context when we look at the results. We also used methods to be able to account for the other comorbidities or illnesses that a patient had prior to their admission to the ICU. So that we need to have a look at it in that context too. But essentially, in terms of long-term excess mortality, we did see that septic shock was associated with an increased risk of excess mortality right throughout a five-year period and up to sort of 10% additional excess mortality, accounting for all of those things compared with patients that didn't have septic shock out to 5 years.
1: You didn't see that in the patients that had sepsis without shock?
2: That's correct. But, you know, again, I think we need to be careful there with that, particularly with that comparison, because we are comparing a group of patients with sepsis without shock versus critically ill patients that are in the ICU for another reason. Mm. So they in itself, you know, that other group are also at high risk of having longer term consequences, longer term issues. So we're not comparing it to a healthy group of people that were never admitted to hospital. And that's an additional piece of work that we need to do. Mm. The main message here is to prompt us to look at, well, why is that happening? What are the sort of the biological mechanisms that are underlying that? And how can we then, look at the services that are provided and the care that is provided to this group of patients once they are discharged from hospital? And I think it's about also reinforcing that sepsis and indeed septic shock is really a long-term condition. And we need to think about that very differently. This is not just a single event in a patient's life. This could have major ramifications for their long-term healthcare and how they feel and function.

0: which could be long term, problems with the lungs, problems with the heart, that all could be long term. So they may have essentially persistent organ dysfunction that then deteriorates over time, and that leads, unfortunately, to those patients dying in the long term. It could be that they are set up with a degree of chronic inflammation that continues into the community and then makes them more vulnerable for other events like cardiovascular events in the community. Or there may also be implications for the immune system in the longer term, and the ability of these patients to be able to deal with subsequent infections in the future. And there's a lot of work that we need to do to understand the biology of that and to look at the ways that we might be able to mitigate that risk into the future.
1: Mm. Ideally, though, I guess you'd want to pick up the signs of sepsis before it progresses to septic shock, that more serious condition. So how is sepsis detected and who's most vulnerable?
0: Sepsis is a condition that can occur to anyone at any time. And I think, it, you know, we need to remain highly vigilant for this condition. Essentially, many people would have had a minor infection during their lifetime, whether that's a small skin infection or possibly a chest infection or a urinary tract infection, which is then, you know, your body deals with from an immune system point of view, or indeed you might need some antibiotics. But really, sepsis is defined by an abnormal or dysregulated host response to that infection that then leads on to organ dysfunction or organ damage, and it then turns into very rapidly into a life-threatening situation. So really, we need to be vigilant for that. Medical practitioners, healthcare providers always need to be thinking, could this be sepsis? And really, the main sort of warning flags is the development of that organ dysfunction. So anybody that is starting to get confused, for example, they're not acting normally, they may have a loss of consciousness, they may be working a lot harder in terms of their breathing, needing extra oxygen, a low blood pressure, low urine output because the kidneys are starting to fail. Those sort of things are major warning signs and big red flags, and patients need to be seen immediately within the healthcare environment to seek their attention and to get treatment early, and not to sit at home and wait and think that this is going to get better, because those are the sort of horror stories that we hear of where people have delayed presentations to hospital.
1: A lot of those early symptoms, low blood pressure, decreased urinary output, fever, they're fairly nonspecific. Is there any research going into more specific ways to detect sepsis that maybe might be a bit more targeted?
0: Look, that is the challenge. That's why we have a lot of advocacy around sepsis, because it is one of the great masqueraders. So there's been a lot of work by Sepsis Australia, for example, which is a fantastic advocacy group that listeners can go to on their website and have a look at a lot of educational material there, because those symptoms can sometimes be difficult to detect, but that's why we always need to maintain this sort of a degree of vigilance and thinking about, could this be sepsis? You know, is this fever? Is it simply just, you know, a cold or something like that? Unfortunately, there's not a single test that will diagnose sepsis in 100% of cases. There are blood tests that are taken when patients arrive to the hospital to look for potential sources of infection. And there's also other blood tests that can help you to determine the severity of the situation. But there isn't a single particular test that you can undertake that will definitively determine whether the patient has sepsis or not. At the end of the day, it is a clinical diagnosis, and that's why it's so important for everybody to maintain a high degree of vigilance around it.
1: Mm. You said that people can deteriorate quite rapidly. How quickly are we talking here?
0: I've seen many, many cases of people being well only a matter of hours ago before then presenting to the emergency department or to the hospital with, florid sepsis. And that's just the nature, unfortunately, of this condition. It is a medical emergency. It's an urgent situation. So people can deteriorate very, very rapidly. And that's why it's so important to have a lot of education out there for the community and also for healthcare providers.
1: Andrew, thank you for joining us.
0: Yeah, it was my pleasure. Thank you so much for the opportunity.
1: Professor Andrew Udy, Deputy Director of the Australian and New Zealand Intensive Care Research Centre at Monash University.
2: Now, Priya will be back on the program next week. Thanks to you, Belle, for subbing in.
1: Oh, thanks for having me. On ABC Radio National, you're listening to The Health Report. And I'm going to leave you now with Tegan Taylor for What's That Rash?

0: Norman, do you get motion sick?
1: I do, actually. And certainly, although I do sail, if I'm a passenger in a sailing boat, I can get seasick, but not when I'm at the helm.
0: Interesting, interesting. So that's more of a control freak.
1: I'd argue it's different, because if you understand motion sickness, when you're at the helm, you're really focusing on the horizon and the environment around you. And it's a bit more random when you're sitting. And so I think that's part of the reason. But is the control freak too? Yeah, no question.
0: Well, really understanding motion sickness is what we are delivering to you today here on What's That Rash?
1: The podcast where we answer the health questions that everybody's asking.
0: Well, everybody's asking about motion sickness today, Norman. We had an email from Nat, who says, huge fan of the podcast. My question is, why do some people get motion sickness in cars or boats? And from Claire, who says, when I was a kid, throughout my schooling years, I got terrible motion sickness and would often throw up on long car or bus trips. I was told that lots of kids got motion sickness and I'd eventually grow out of it. It's been a couple of decades since I finished school and I still haven't grown out of it.
1: Oh, poor you, Claire.
0: If anything, my motion sickness has become more sensitive. Why do some people grow out of motion sickness that others don't? At the age of 37, Claire says, I assume I'll never grow out of it, but it would be good to know why. So, yes, what is motion sickness and does it change over our lifetime? What we'll cover today in this chat.
1: We will.
0: So, motion sickness. I always assumed, Norman, that, like, biologically, humans were never meant to go faster than we could run. So in the back of my mind, that's my very like rudimentary reason why we should get motion sickness. But I imagine that it's a little more complicated than that.
1: Well, it's a little bit complicated. We're probably close to something there. I mean, we can theorize forever on it. But yeah, we evolved to walk on the ground. We were in control. We didn't evolve to drive in a car or go in a boat. These are abnormal activities relative to human evolution. And as soon as you get onto a vehicle of some kind, you are in a situation where something else is moving against the horizon and your body is having to cope. I suppose I don't know whether you get motion sickness on a horse or a camel, but you're right. We essentially evolved to walk by ourselves on the ground where we were in control and the horizon doesn't move.
0: It's interesting you mentioned ships there and boats and floating not being part of our sort of natural repertoire of movement. The word nausea actually comes from the same word that gives us the word nautical.
1: Like, oh, really?
0: It's from the
1: seasickness.
0: Word. Yeah, seasickness comes from Norse, as in ships, sailing, sailors. It's the same root that gives us nautical. So the two are very entwined, at least in our language.
1: Now, this is going to have echoes of our yawning episode, because I suspect that just talking about motion sickness is going, I'm getting it. You're just going
0: really?
1: To feel a little bit bleh, yourself.
0: Just stop spinning in your chair and it'll stop.
1: Yeah, that's right.
0: So we're talking about motion sickness. Can we have a bit of an explanation of what is happening inside the body when you're moving and then you have nausea as a result?
1: Well, first of all, this is an unpleasant condition and you are in a situation where you're in motion, where you're not in control of that motion. It can either be a real motion or your eyes can be foxed by a situation where you think you're in motion, but you're actually not.
0: Oh, people get it from VR goggles sometimes, like virtual reality.
1: They can, and they can get it in space travel. You can get it in electric vehicles, where the silence of an electric vehicle doesn't give you an auditory cue that you are accelerating. And what we're talking about here is that you feel nauseous, dizzy, you feel crap, the technical term is malaise, and you want to vomit, and sometimes you do vomit.
0: Okay, so there's this mismatch between the eyes and movement. That's the big one we've heard about before. You're saying there's maybe a bit of a mismatch between our learned auditory cues from travelling in combustion engine cars in the past and the movement.
1: I think the word here is mismatch. And it's mismatched between several different sensory systems. And when your brain is in conflict, you start to get these symptoms of nausea, vomiting, dizziness and malaise. And you can get that in other situations as well. But this is with motion, where you're not in control of the motion.
0: And it kind of has to do with what's happening inside our ears. Ears are not just for hearing. They're also really important for telling our brain where our body is in space, and they can get confused.
1: They do. So it's not the hearing part of your ears. That in your inner ear, you've got this canal system, which is a bit like a gyroscope.

0: which go in different directions. They're at right angles to each other, and they've got hairs in them, and they can detect acceleration, and they can detect your position in space. And that's how you balance yourself. You know, it's called the vestibular system, and it's connected to parts of the brain which help to control that. And your visual pathways are part of that process. And your hearing is also related to it, because your hearing is closely related to all this as well. So your core sensory system comes together in your vestibular system. And it's also your joint position as well. So where your legs are in space, where your joints are, all this goes into the brain and gets integrated. And when there's a conflict between the two, the brain doesn't like it.
1: Okay, it makes sense that you don't like it, or that there's a mismatch there. Why is vomiting, or wanting to vomit, or feeling like you might vomit, the symptom that you get, though?
0: Short answer is nobody knows. There is this toxin theory for motion sickness, that the body behaves as if it's consumed a toxin.
1: Oh, right. So, like, if you'd eaten something and it was your body's telling you to vomit, it's doing something similar.
0: Yeah. I mean, these are theories to explain something that's hard to explain. Nonetheless, you've got a crossover between systems here, and there are neurological connections to things like the centres which induce vomiting.
1: But, I mean, one of the questions we got was, why does it happen to some people and not others? Do we know who's most at risk?
0: Well, we do know that it is partly genetic. People have done what's called genome-wide association studies, where you look at the pattern of what are called SNPs, single nucleotide polymorphisms. These are not mutations. This just shows the geography of your genome. And there are patterns of that which are associated with motion sickness. And the other issue with these genetic associations is that women do seem to suffer from motion sickness more than men, and some of these genes are more gender specific than others. But there's no easy explanation for why women might get more motion sickness than men, or males more than females.
1: What about growing out of it? Is it something that you're more likely to have when you're younger?
0: Well, there have been surveys looking at this through the years. Looks as though rare in infancy, although one of my children had it from infancy. It was a little baby. We'd get on a plane, and almost before the plane took off, she was vomiting. But if you look at the data here, rather than my anecdotes, there's a U-shaped curve where in childhood it seems to be high, seems to drop in adolescence, can go up again in later adolescence, and then tends to go down again in adulthood. So Claire's pretty unlucky. A lot of adults do find it disappears or becomes less severe. So there is a post-pubertal decline.
1: On that, I wanted to talk about the idea of getting your sea legs, or if you like to have a bit of fun on YouTube, you might have watched videos of like fighter pilots in flight school. Is there sort of like a familiarization or acclimatization process you can go through?
0: Well, people think there is, and some people would swear by it. I think in space travel, it's quite hard. And they talk about sea legs, getting your sea legs. If you talk to experienced sailors, they will admit that they still get seasick. Slightly contradicts that it goes away after a while. I think that in the more extreme the situation you're in, almost anybody can experience motion sickness. Mm-hmm. So it's really unusual. If you're in a small boat in a big sea, you're quite likely to get seasick. And it's really the severity of the motion and the motion disparity that causes it. So some people get it with a little bit of disparity, and some people it requires a lot. But if you talk to experienced sailors or even fishermen, fisherwomen, their boat might be in a river and then they have to go out to sea and it's a bit rough when they go out to sea, they will say that they get seasick during that first few minutes as they go out to sea, and then it settles. So a lot of people continue to get it. Now, they learn how to, you know, want some ways of dealing with it. I think there's a little question that if you're at the helm, if you're a driver, you tend not to feel it, because you prevent that mismatch between, say, the horizon and the feeling of motion, so that your eyes are forced into a much closer coordination, because you are responsible for the directionality of the vessel or the car. And some people will find that getting below deck helps, and some people will feel that getting above deck to the front of the boat, for example, makes a difference. And I've already spoken about the car. The front of the car, being the front seat, seems to be less of a problem for motion sickness than wallowing around and being teased by your brother.
1: I can speak from my own experience. I love fresh air. So above deck if I can be, or crack a window in a car, although it is generally frowned upon to crack a window in a space.

0: craft. So I suppose we do need to have some other tools at our disposal. What do we have?
1: So if you've got severe and disabling motion sickness, there are treatments. So there are antihistamines. They mostly have an effect on the brain, or thought to have an effect on the brain, or on the gastrointestinal system, making vomiting less likely. There's also drugs called scopolamine or hyoscine. Those are the ones that you tend to put on the back of your ear on a patch, which actually interfere with nerve communication, how nerves communicate with each other. They can give you a dry mouth because they're atropine-like drugs. And they are the sort of drugs that anaesthetists can give you before anaesthetic to prevent vomiting, you know, when they're inducing an anaesthetic. And then there are some new drugs that haven't necessarily been approved worldwide, which interfere with very specific brain pathways. So there are drugs which have an effect. And sometimes people have got to play around with those drugs to work out which ones help them best.
0: So there's a bit of history here about using antihistamines and figuring out that there was a kind of side effect that was that it helped with motion sickness. There's a story from the 40s where this woman who had hives was going to the Johns Hopkins Allergy Clinic, but she had to ride the trolley, the clang, clang, clang went the clanger, trolley to get to the clinic, and she would get really nauseous on the trolley. And they gave her an antihistamine because she was there for hives. And when she was travelling home on the trolley, she didn't feel sick anymore. And so that sort of sparked some research into antihistamines being helpful with motion sickness. I'm just wondering what the connection is between the mechanism of these drugs.
1: We've spoken about this before. As soon as you find that a drug has an effect on a condition, usually by accident, then you launch medical research or theories to explain why. And I once did an interview with a researcher who found that a drug had an effect. It was a surprising effect. And I asked why. He said, "I'm not interested in why. It just works." And you know, any theory I'm going to give you is probably wrong. So they don't really know why, but they are effective. And it's just that antihistamine drugs have all sorts of effects on the nervous system, on the gut, on the sort of cells in your body that react to toxins, for example. Comes back to that toxic theory that if it's simulating, you know, it's imitating the reaction of a toxin, then antihistamines can help that. So there's lots of different reasons why antihistamine pills could help. And it's probably several actions at once because they're kind of messy drugs. They have lots of different effects on the body.
0: Well, the timing of this particular episode was quite fortuitous because obviously it was the 40s, as I said before, and so they ended up turning into something that they called Operation Seasickness, where when they had soldiers leaving to travel across the sea, they put them into three different groups that got either this tablet before they went, this tablet on the journey if they got seasick, or a placebo. And they did show that the tablet did make a difference in seasickness, unlike many of the kind of remedies that are marketed to help with motion sickness and perhaps there isn't as much evidence for.
1: Yeah, there's some evidence for ginger, mm-hmm. Particularly raw ginger. There are compounds there which speed stomach emptying and that may reduce nausea. So if you've got a full stomach when you get on a boat or a plane, nausea may translate into vomiting more easily. So ginger may well have an effect and certainly not going to do you any harm to try that. Acupressure, so there are wristbands that work by putting pressure on acupressure points. And if that does work, it's probably placebo. Mindfulness breathing has a physiological effect on the body and can be a distraction.
0: So, I mean, Norman, you've rattled off a lot of different remedies here and it sounds like they have varying levels of evidence behind it. I would actually love to hear from folks if you found something that works for you, because vibes-wise, Norman, that really kind of seems to be the message here. If you sort of figure out what works for you and just ignore the haters.
1: Yeah, send us your N-of-1 studies in motion sickness. We are all ears, all eyes, all feet.
0: All vestibular systems.
1: Yeah, we are on a stable ground, ready to hear from you.
0: So bottom line for Nat and Claire, who have sought us and our advice out.
1: So Claire's probably got the genes, sorry Claire, but there are things that you can do to help yourself, but don't stop travelling, you know, have fun. If you're on a boat, insist on taking the helm, even if you don't know what you're doing, and there are treatments.
0: Well, thank you Claire and Nat for your questions, we love getting them. Our email address is thatrash@abc.net.au.
1: And we'll see you next week.
0: See you then.

0: 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Me and some of my favorite people are putting on an hour of music, comedy, and games with performances from Drifting Clouds and Baker Boy, That Blackfella Show. 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
2: Good morning, this is ABC News. I'm Garrett Mundy. Authorities in Laos have charged the owner of a distillery after a mass methanol poisoning incident in which two young Australian women died. Southeast Asia correspondent Tim Swanston reports.
3: Bianca Jones and Holly Morton Bowles, both 19, died after the incident at the Nana Backpackers Hostel in Vang Vieng in November 2024. Four other tourists died, including two Danish women, after consuming tainted drinks. In a statement, Denmark's Ministry of Foreign Affairs said Laos officials announced at a conference that charges had been filed against a distillery owner. The charges include the sale of food products harmful to health and operating an illegal business. Laos officials had previously told Australian government officials that prosecutors did not believe they had enough evidence to link the tiger alcohol consumed and the deaths of Miss Jones and Miss Morton Bowles.
2: One Nation leader Pauline Hanson has appeared at a private gala in London, but the media have been locked out. Here's Europe correspondent Elias Kluwer.
4: Pauline Hanson is listed as a speaker at a swanky gala at the UK's Conservative Political Action Conference, but the media has been barred from entering the event. Senator Hanson is also expected to speak on a panel event on Saturday morning UK time, which will be her last engagement on her two-week visit to the United Kingdom. The visit, described by the senator as a fact-finding mission, has drawn controversy after she met with far-right anti-Islam campaigner Stephen Yaxley-Lennon, who goes by the name Tommy Robinson. The One Nation leader is also facing questions over who paid for her Italian holiday, where she was photographed at a luxury resort with her billionaire backer, Gina Reinhart.
2: The WA Greens say the party's new candidate for the Secret Harbour by-election is running as the community faces a critical turning point. Ree Davies joined the Greens in the lead-up to the 2025 state and federal elections. The Secret Harbour by-election was triggered by the resignation of Government Minister Paul Papalia, who's left politics due to a serious illness affecting a family member. The Greens say Ms Davies will focus on the cost of living and housing crises, putting local families in distress. An employment relations expert says a precedent could be set if an enterprise agreement is successfully negotiated between BHP and the Combined Ports Union. Unionised workers at BHP's Port Hedland port operations walked off the job for 8 hours on Thursday. The two parties will meet again at the Fair Work Commission on Tuesday to resume negotiations. Edith Cowan University Work and Employment Relations lecturer Dr. Alexis Vassili says the strike broke the drought of industrial action in the Pilbara.
5: So if there were to be a successful enterprise agreement negotiated at BHP ports, that would be the first time that's happened outside of train drivers in decades and perhaps could set a precedent.
2: WA police are asking for help to find a teenage girl missing in the Pilbara. 13-year-old Eshirika Balaki was last seen in Karratha on Wednesday. She's described as short with long straight black hair and a tanned complexion and is known to frequent the South Hedland area. Police hold concerns for her welfare and are asking anyone with information to contact them immediately. Tributes have been paid to Irish actor Brenda Fricker, who won an Academy Award for her role as Bridget Fagan-Brown in the 1989 film My Left Foot, following her death at 81. The BBC's Lisa Mazumba reports.
6: My Left Foot was the true life story of Christy Brown, whose severe cerebral palsy meant he could only write or paint with the toes of one foot. Brenda Fricker played his mother, a character whose imperfections made her feel all the more honest and realistic. Her Academy Awards success led to a slew of Hollywood offers, most notably playing the Pigeon Lady in Home Alone 2.
2: In the AFL, Sydney has suffered its first home loss of the season, going down to Adelaide by 16 points in a wet contest at the SCG. Brett Sprigg reports.
7: The visitors led by 27 points in the second quarter, only for the home side to claw back five straight goals. The Crows held their nerve in the final quarter thanks to Isaac Rankin's performance and four goals for Darcy Fogarty, who will face match review scrutiny for a swinging arm that concussed Harry Cunningham. Chad Warner's Mark of the Year contender was a highlight for the home side, as were Tom Papley's four goals. But the Crows go back into the top four with their 12th win of the season. Brett Sprigg, ABC Sport, Sydney.
2: Saturday's weather: showers southwest of a line from Coral Bay to the western Eucla, easing over the southwest in the afternoon. The chance of a gusty thunderstorm about the south coastal fringe between Margaret River and Denmark. Some patchy morning fog for the northwest Gascoyne. For Perth, cloudy with a high chance of showers today, becoming less likely through the morning. Looking for a top of 18 degrees. Currently in the city, it is 15.1 degrees. ABC News, it's 6:05.
8: This week, conflict resumed in the Middle East. We'll look at the uncertainty around fuel prices and supply. And we'll also hear from one group still filling up and travelling the outback.
9: A lot of the towns that we've been in, if it wasn't for us nomads, the streets would be deserted.
8: And as the Prime Minister shares his AI roadmap for Australia, the Northern Territory government announces its big data centre ambitions.
10: The Northern Territory will be the data centre capital of the globe.
8: But how much water and gas would it involve? And later, we head to an art class in Newcastle that's changing lives.
11: When I first came here, I was basically a non-verbal, and now I talk to people.
8: I'm Alex Hyman, and this is the weekend edition of Australia Wide. As tensions flared again between the United States and Iran this week, the oil price surged. The resumed hostilities saw global oil prices soar more than 9% in a single day. The US resumed its naval blockade of the strait, although US President Donald Trump backed down on his plan to charge a 20% fee on shipping. Here, the federal government is leaving the door open to more fuel relief in response to the renewed conflict, but hasn't confirmed whether there will be an extension to the fuel excise discount. From freight to farming and fertiliser to food, there are so many aspects of our daily lives which have been affected by the fuel crisis. While some analysts say it's too early to tell how significant the spike in fuel prices will be, Defence and National Security consultant John Blackburn told Alex Barwick we are now looking at another oil price shock and the months ahead are crucial.
12: The reason is, how have we managed so far? One of the reasons the oil prices have not only come down with the hope of the strait opening, but it's the release of strategic reserves that's been happening of IEA member countries and others since about March. So there was an announced release of 400 million barrels of oil over time into the market. That release process will run out at the end of July. So that release of oil has compensated in part for that closure of the strait. So now we're in a situation where, once again, it's closed. The prognosis is certainly not good, but when you can't keep subsidising the price of oil with the release of stocks, it will go back up.
13: Now, Acting Energy Minister Jason Clare has come out saying there is good supply both here and on its way. He says there are some 54 ships en route to Australia. Here's a bit of what he said.
14: Australia currently has 41 days worth of petrol on hand, and that's unchanged from last week. We've got 37 days worth of diesel and 33 days worth of jet fuel. So Australians continue to have confidence in our fuel security.
13: John, what's your take on the federal government's response and the numbers there in terms of what our supply is looking like?
12: Firstly, I think the government, working closely with industry and with regional partners, has done a good job reacting to the problems we've seen. And that's ensuring that they're subsidising the industry when necessary, at the additional prices, having deals with regional refineries, because we do export a lot of oil, condensate and LNG. So the bilateral deals are good. But those weekly figures you hear are a lag indicator. They're the result of what we have been doing. What the government's not coming out with is, OK, what's the next 6 months look like? What might we have to do differently? And so they're not projecting forward. I think the extension of the excise is going to be very important because we will see these cost pressures rise. So they've done a good job to date reacting. However, what we didn't do is prepare for what's happening now, and this has been forecast for well more than a decade.
13: OK, let's talk about that fuel excise, because that discount of 16 cents a litre will expire on August the 2nd, having already had an extension, albeit at a reduced discount. Do you think that needs to be extended for many months to come?
12: Well, I think they need to read the market as it starts changing. As the prices start going up and we see the impact on our economy, on people, then yes, they're going to have to extend it. They may have to increase it again. One of the other factors has been that China reduced its oil imports significantly in recent months. That was a great boon to the market. But the discussion by market analysts is they did that by taking down their own reserve stocks. I understand they may be coming back into the market again. So this is a very complex dynamic problem, and I think maintaining an excise was the likely outcome. Otherwise, the economic impact on Australians will be magnified.
13: Let's talk about that. What will it be if there isn't an extension?
12: Our whole system in Australia basically runs on diesel. Our logistics system's primarily trucks. If we don't understand the pressure on the individual business owners, then they'll go out of business. If that happens, our national logistics system gets under a huge stress, and that's a major problem for us.
13: Are there any other ways that we can keep fuel prices lower?
12: Not at the moment. We're stuck. It's like we've got a tsunami wave and we've got on the front of it and we're trying to surf the front of the wave. There's not much we can do in that apart from subsidies. There are ways in the future we can make ourselves more resilient to this by demand reduction, electrification, or also supply substitution through renewable fuels, the use of ethanol, things like that. But that takes a long time to do. I think the position, what the government's doing with how it makes deals and supporting industry is good. That sort of the excise reduction, we need to make sure it stays there. Otherwise, we're going to be in a real serious problem. What's going to happen in the next 12 to 18 months is as this Gulf, the Strait war plays out and the confusion continues, I think we'll see a price increase, and it may get to the stage where we can't actually get the amount of fuel that we need because of the pressures on it. As the prices go up, that will cause some reduction in use. But there could be actual availability pressures in the next 12 months.
8: That's Defence and National Security Consultant John Blackburn speaking with Alex Barwick.
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8: While there is serious uncertainty around fuel prices and supply as Middle East tensions rise once again, not everybody is pressing pause on travel plans. Last week on the program, we heard from tourism operators in the north of Australia who said things were quieter than usual, but they made the point that they were seeing less young people and families on the road. They said the grey nomads were still travelling. We head to Mount Isa now with reporter Zara Margolis to meet those southerners who weren't going to miss the outback winter.
9: Hi everybody, I'm from Port Macquarie in New South Wales.
16: Tony, what brings you to Mount Isa?
9: Well, we're on our way to Darwin and this is one of our many, many stops.
16: Sue, how have you been enjoying the outback so far?
17: It's very different to the coast, but yes, I'm enjoying it. It's lovely.
9: To me, it looks like there's quite a few nomads out there. I think a lot of the towns that we've been in, if it wasn't for us nomads, the streets would be deserted. You look down the street and all you see is, you know, over 60s walking up and down, and everyone's got grey hair.
16: Sue, you were saying you know a lot of people who cancelled their plans entirely.
17: Yes, they did. Earlier on, when the fuel thing all blew up, I know a lot of them, and a lot of them were travelling in groups, so the whole group was cancelled, so both to the Northern Territory and to Western Australia. Yep.
16: Was it a cost thing or an availability thing?
17: I think it's both. Mainly an availability. You know, we didn't want to be stuck in the middle of nowhere.
16: Are you glad you've made the trip now, though?
9: Oh, absolutely, yeah. You've got to do it.
18: Kevin Terrington from Warrnambool, Victoria.
16: Go on, say good day as well.
19: Hi, I'm Julie. I'm Kevin's wife.
16: Have you done the big drive holiday before?
18: Not really. We started last year, got virtually to Queensland border, and then the cyclone hit Brisbane.
16: So this is take two. Question about happening because of the fuel, is that right?
19: It hasn't really bothered us. We decided just to take the chance and just go instead of sitting around.
18: It doesn't matter what the fuel costs because you're going to pay for it anyway.
8: Caravanners Kevin and Julie Terrington. Ending that report from Zara Margolis.
15: ABC Australia Wide.
8: To the Sunshine Coast now, and most Australian soldiers who are sent overseas to serve their country are recognised and applauded for their efforts upon their return home. Yet for about 9,000 troops who served in Malaysia in the 70s and 80s, it's been a vastly different story. A tale of secrecy, bureaucratic buck-passing and political inaction. But as Jessica Ross reports, these veterans haven't given up their fight for recognition.
20: The Royal Australian Air Force Base at Butterworth in central Malaya is one of the largest ever peacetime flying bases maintained overseas by Australia.
21: I was a platoon commander in 1975. We deployed as part of a company group, which is about 150 men, and so we're there for 3 months. There were attacks going on all around that part of Malaysia. There were police being killed by the terrorists. There was a curfew in place.
22: It's been 50 years since he served at Butterworth, but Graham Mickleberg, who now lives on Queensland's Sunshine Coast, can still vividly remember the tension at the time.
21: Everyone was trained in counterinsurgency warfare, the same sort of warfare that was conducted in Vietnam. We deployed with our weapons. We were issued live ammunition. We had orders that permitted us to use lethal force if the base was attacked.
22: From 1970 to 1989, Rifle Company Butterworth successfully protected the base, Australia's aircraft and RAF personnel during a communist insurgency known as the Second Malayan Emergency. Despite multiple terrorist sightings and incidents in their vicinity, the walls were never breached.
21: One of the reasons why we have a defence force, even now, is deterrence. There's a submission made by a Malaysian intelligence officer to the inquiry who said the base was definitely a target, but probably the reason it was never attacked was because the terrorists knew that we were there.
23: If you look at warships in deployments around the world, their mere presence is the deterrence. They're not necessarily firing shots, but the people know what they're capable of. I've no doubt that, you know, the same would have applied to us.
22: Mark Butler was a section commander of the Quick Reaction Force in Butterworth between 1977 and 1978. Their service shrouded in secrecy for political reasons.
23: There was no acknowledgement of anyone that was deploying to Butterworth or their return. It was specifically stated there was to be no publicity around those deployments.
24: Don't forget, Whitlam won the election by bringing the troops back from South Vietnam, pulling them out of Southeast Asia and abolishing national service. The last thing he wanted to do was to be seen putting combat troops back into Southeast Asia.
22: Stan Hannaford served as a machine gunner with RCB.
24: So the big pretense was we were there training, but we weren't. We were told we were going over to protect the base. You would be on war service, you would have rules of engagement, you would be patrolling with live ammunition. We never ever trained the Malays, never had time. They never had time, they were fighting a war.
22: In the years since they returned, many of the men have been pushing for formal recognition of the role they actually played.
24: They gave us a medal, Australian Service Medal, with Southeast Asia clasped. They said, there's your recognition, go away. But the point was that medal didn't give any entitlements.
22: After more than three decades of lobbying, the Defence Honours and Awards Tribunal finally held an inquiry. In 2023, the tribunal found RCB service should be recognised as non-warlike.
24: Non-warlike is, believe it or not, is a step above peacetime.
22: The reclassification was meant to result in these soldiers receiving the same entitlements as other Australian servicemen. 3 years on, they haven't seen a cent. Senator James McGrath helped push for the inquiry.
25: And I went down and sat at the back of the room when the tribunal was taking evidence. And what struck me was the sincerity of everybody in the room. These men who, for the listeners, it could be your dad or your uncle, your grandpa or whatever, who have spent decades fighting to see that their service is recognised. These men aren't spring chickens. More men are dying because of old age. The minister just needs to make a decision. 3 years is 3 years too long.
22: In December, Federal Minister for Veterans Affairs and Defence, Matt Keogh, promised in a speech to the National Press Club to take veterans support services seriously.
26: So many veterans told me they thought the approach of DVA was delay, deny, die. It is my role to consign that phrase to the dustbin of history.
22: Minister Keogh did not agree to an interview with the ABC. Instead, his office provided a written statement from a spokesperson.
27: The government recognises the significant contributions and sacrifices made by Rifle Company Butterworth veterans and their families and is carefully considering the matter. The primary recommendations of the Defence Honours and Awards Appeals Tribunal's report and further issues raised by veteran advocates impact on a considerable number of veterans and different government departments. The recommendations are being considered through whole-of-government processes.
22: The battles lasted much longer than their original deployments, but Mr. Mickleberg says the veterans won't go quietly into the night.
21: My message to Minister Kerr would be as simple as this. You've got a moral responsibility to act. If he thinks we're going to give up, then he's wrong, because I'll be doing this until I die.
8: That's Rifle Company Butterworth veteran Graham Mickleberg, ending that report by Jessica Ross. We head now to the wide open spaces and big skies of the Northern Territory. As the AI boom continues, the Prime Minister has explained how Australia will respond this week. He said there's going to be clear rules for large data centres, which states and territories will have to agree to, and laws will be passed. And he announced that he's setting up a new Office of Artificial Intelligence.
0: This is about having the flexibility to keep pace with change and get out in front of it, so Australia can draw on and learn from what other countries are doing and deal with issues in real time without the bureaucracy having to contemplate every modification. This is about building Australians' confidence and trust in AI and our nation's capacity to manage it, ensuring that our national interests and our national security are protected, and providing the certainty for growth, for jobs and for investment.
8: Prior to this highly anticipated speech, states and territories had largely been going it alone, and guidelines had been essentially voluntary. And while there's been lots of excitement from business, there's also been lots of questions asked about the environmental impact, particularly around water use. At the Northern Territory's Investment Summit this week, the Business and Trade Minister, Robin Carl, opened with this bold ambition.
10: The Northern Territory will be the data centre capital of the globe.
8: The Trade Minister says there are at least 12 businesses interested in building data centres in the Northern Territory. And we know there are also some plans underway near Elliot that's about halfway between Alice Springs and Darwin. Northern Territory rural reporter Sam Parry spoke to Alex Barwick, explaining how the PM's AI speech affects any plans currently underway in the Territory.
1: Well, many of the plans are currently obscured to the public through NDAs or just by virtue of the fact that they're very early stage proposals. So we don't have a good, clear picture of exactly where 12 proponents might be interested in building data centres in the Territory. As far as the ones we're aware of, the largest is called Project Ares. It's a hyperscale data centre, meaning it's very large, at least 5,000 servers, and able to be scaled up to really meet some of the huge computational demands that AI data centres need to meet. This one is going to be an off-the-grid data centre. So you might have heard the Prime Minister talking about a new mandate for data centre providers or data centre builders and proponents to be able to underwrite the energy that they're using and to be able to pay for their connection to domestic grids. This project would be completely off-grid. It would use predominantly solar power, the proponent Energy North says, and it would also use gas as a way to provide itself with firm gas-fired reliable power, a bit like the way that some domestic energy grids need to have that base load power supplied by fossil fuels, despite the fact they might be overwhelmingly solar. So this arrangement where data centres are able to provide their own power is one of the kind of draw cards that the Northern Territory government has really been spruiking at this investor summit that they've held this week in Darwin. One of the other things is the connectivity that Darwin has to the Asian Pacific networks when it comes to fibre optics and subsea cables. There are some more plans being hatched to include even more subsea cables, and also another fibre link between Darwin and Adelaide is underway. So it's a combination of all of these factors that are really starting to attract these so-called hyperscalers from around the world and turn their attention to the Northern Territory for all of these draw cards that we have here.
13: There are concerns, though, that have been raised. The use of natural gas and water. Environmental groups have expressed their concerns. What have they said?
1: Yeah, well, environmental groups like Greenpeace are very concerned about data centres. They've dubbed them energy vampires in a recent campaign, which involved commissioning a report looking at the regulation that currently exists on data centre gas consumption and looking at ways to potentially regulate that. They say there's a lack of binding regulation on the type of energy that data centres use, and they're calling for a moratorium to really allow time for legislation to examine exactly what that might look like. The other concerns are, of course, around water. The Environment Centre of the Northern Territory has concerns about the over-extraction of water and its impact to ecosystems in particular. So we're talking about underground water sources like the Cambrian limestone aquifer, which interacts with ecosystems. As I mentioned before, anyone extracting groundwater has to apply for a licence, which is assessed based on what can be sustainably removed from these aquifers. But the Environment Centre and

0: Similarly, the Arid Lands Environment Centre in Central Australia have strongly contested these allocation plans in the past and would be looking very closely at some of these data centres, given how much water they require to cool at the moment.
1: And what's the Northern Territory Government had to say about some of those environmental concerns that have been raised?
0: As far as water's concerned, Minister Robin Carl doesn't seem particularly concerned about the over-extraction of groundwater in the Territory. Take a listen to what she said.
2: There's scientific evidence to suggest that we have so much water underground in the Northern Territory that it actually impacts the axis of the earth when we have a really bad wet season.
1: That sounds extraordinary. Have we seen evidence for that?
0: I haven't seen evidence to support that claim just yet, but I'm sure the fact checkers are looking into it as we speak.
3: That's Northern Territory rural reporter Sam Parry speaking to Alex Barwick. And finally, we head to Newcastle in New South Wales to an art class that's changing lives. Each month, people gather at a studio in the Steel City to work with clay, draw and make a mosaic, tapping into their creativity. It's called Arts in Recovery. It's free and it's helping improve mental health in extraordinary ways. Our reporter, Larice Dixon, went along to check it out.
4: In an art studio in Newcastle, New South Wales, Halo is showing me a drawing she's working on.
5: It's a giant robot man, and the man and his dog is discovering him because they thought he was an island.
4: And what kind of materials have you used for this artwork, Halo?
5: I used some butcher paper that was at the table and some oil pastels.
4: Halo is a regular at the monthly Arts in Recovery workshop. But 4 years ago, this is something she would have never thought was possible.
5: When I first came here, I was basically a non-verbal, and now I talk to people.
4: Arts in Recovery is a not-for-profit program that's been running in Newcastle for 16 years, a space where people have the freedom to create and learn new skills under the guidance of volunteers like Annette Squires, a local occupational therapy assistant.
6: We have tables of like particular activities that people can get involved in, and it could be making clay, it could be doing mosaics, it could be anything. But also we always have a free table where people, if they don't feel they want to join in that particular one, they can sit and do their own work. So it's basically there are no rules here, you can do whatever you want, and we supply all of the materials, all of the resources. It's free for people to come along each month.
4: Cam Smith is sitting at one of the tables, colouring in.
7: At the time of my last submission, because I've had many of them over a long time, I used art like it was a full-time job while I was, I guess I still use the word stuck in hospital. I'm not a reader, so I couldn't just pick up a book and spend my time doing that. And because of how unwell I was, so I was literally doing 8-hour days of just colouring in pictures out of magazines that were just black and white, and I'd just give them colour with textures. The reason I did that, to use my time wisely so that I didn't have to come back to hospital and get out of hospital what I needed to get out of it. So instead of hating it, I learned to love it.
4: Cam is now a peer support worker who uses his lived experience to help others with their mental health. But coming to the monthly workshops still plays a big role in his recovery.
7: Even if I wasn't working, I'd come here every month and do this, because this is my key approach to peer work, is this.
8: People may have come through hospital, people may have come from the community, people may be part of a mental health team, or people may simply just be having a bad time or just feel the need for some connection and can come along.
4: Alan Johnson is an occupational therapist with Hunter New England Health, who co-leads Arts in Recovery with the University of Newcastle. He helped start the program back in 2010.
9: What do we know about the benefit of art in mental health recovery?
8: It could be giving someone purpose and occupation, getting up in the morning, structure, getting dressed, showered, leaving the house. It could be the purpose of literally creating an artwork, having a focus on that and forgetting about everything else that's going on. Or it could be sitting and talking but drawing at the same time over a really difficult topic of conversation, and it becomes less threatening and easier to discuss that without sitting across the table with a notepad and pen.
4: Over the last 16 years, Arts in Recovery has seen over 5,000 people pass through its studio workshops. The program has been so successful in the New South Wales Hunter region that it's been recognised by art therapy academics in the UK, who are looking at using the same framework in mental health recovery.
8: We don't have a referral process, we don't have any criteria, there's no signing contract, anything else, referral basis, so people can literally just come and get what they need.
4: At one of the tables, Halo is making beads while catching up with Annette. The art she makes at these workshops will go on display at the program's annual public art exhibition called Bounce Back, where profits from sales

0: but directly back to participants.
1: It's one of the few places out of my studio at home that I can go and not be made to feel like a freak, because I have special brain conditions that make me a little different from everyone else. So coming here helps me feel safe and happy, and Dad doesn't have to stay by my side all the time anymore.
2: Larice Dixon with that story. And that's Australia Wide for this week. I'm Alex Hyman. A big thank you to the program's producer, Dom Baines, and thank you for listening. Cheerio.

0: Good morning, this is ABC News. I'm Garrett Mundy. Andy Burnham has been installed as leader of the British Labour Party ahead of becoming Prime Minister on Monday. Europe correspondent Catherine Diss reports.
1: Elected unopposed as the new leader of the Labour Party to replace Sir Keir Starmer. Andy Burnham's next stop is No. 10 Downing Street. In a speech to the party faithful, Andy Burnham promised hope and change from his government. The next step of the process is steeped in ceremony and tradition. Sir Keir will give a speech before handing his resignation to King Charles, who will then ask Mr. Burnham to form a government. Mr. Burnham will later deliver a speech at No. 10, where he's expected to give more details about his policy plans and the makeup of his cabinet. Catherine Diss, ABC News, London.
0: Rescue authorities are continuing to search through the rubble of a large landslide in China's southwest, which has killed at least 8 people and left 34 missing. China correspondent Alison Horn has more from Beijing.
2: Authorities say they noticed rocks falling from the mountainside on Friday morning and started evacuating people, but the landslide struck during that process. Homes, cars and an unknown number of people have been buried under the landslide that hit in the Pengshui County in Chongqing. The area has recently experienced heavy rain. Hundreds of people have been sent to conduct a search and rescue mission for the major emergency. Alison Horn, ABC News, Beijing.
0: Smoke from Canadian bushfires has blanketed large swathes of North America, prompting health warnings about air quality. Here's North America correspondent Lauren Day.
3: More than 800 fires are burning across Canada, leaving over 100 million people facing poor air quality as smoke from the blazes drifts over the US. Chicago, Detroit, New York and Washington DC are currently some of the most polluted cities in the world as a result, and health officials have urged children, elderly people and those with health conditions to stay inside. It's hoped a cold front that's expected over the weekend will help dissipate the dangerous smoke in time for Sunday's World Cup final in New Jersey. Lauren Day, ABC News, Washington.
0: A leading oncologist and spokesperson for Bowel Cancer Australia says he's developing new guidelines for early onset bowel cancer, with a growing number of people in their 20s and 30s being diagnosed. Recent research from Bowel Cancer Australia has found it may be an entirely new disease, which spreads more aggressively and is hitting young women particularly hard. Dr. Prasad Kure says many younger adults are being diagnosed at a late stage because doctors think they're too young for bowel cancer.
4: Guidelines that we've inherited for older people is not necessarily relevant or applicable to younger people when they get diagnosed with bowel cancer. For stage 4 bowel cancer, for example, I've shown through my research that vast majority of them can actually be cured if we adopt a new way of looking at this disease.
0: A free clothing swap initiative at a library south of Perth has risen in popularity, with hundreds of families now taking part. Launched in April last year, the Kwinana Library's Kids Clothes Swap gives parents the chance to swap their children's clothing for free. The program has already seen more than 500 kilograms of clothing diverted from landfill. Samantha Hay is the Kwinana Library's senior team leader and says the community-led initiative continues to grow.
5: So we've had a 500% increase in the amount of people that have come to take clothes. It feels incredible just because of how amazing it feels to be supporting the community with this. It connects people over clothes, it connects people with each other, and it connects people with the library.
0: In the AFL, Adelaide has stunned Sydney by 16 points in wet conditions at the SCG. Adelaide's relentless tackling unsettled the Swans, while their tall forwards were superb in the 13-9, 87-10, 11-71 win. Darcy Fogarty was on target, kicking 4 goals, including 3 in the final term. He also had 20 disposals. Swans coach Dean Cox says his side must handle the big moments better.
6: We've got work to do. As simple as I can be with that. Everyone, all of us have it. Have to do it, and we need to do it pretty quickly. So we under no illusion that it's an area we need to work on. We'll get to work on.

0: An Australian golfer, Lucas Herbert, leads the Open Championship after carding an 8-under-par round of 62 in the second round at Royal Birkdale. The 30-year-old came agonisingly close to becoming the first man to shoot a 61 in a major, falling just short with a bogey on the 18th hole. American Bryson DeChambeau sits one shot back in second. WA's weather, some patchy morning fog for the northwest Gascoyne and showers south of a line Coral Bay to the western Eucla, easing over the southwest this afternoon. Cloudy in Perth, a high chance of showers easing later this morning, a forecast top of 18 degrees. Currently in the city, it's 15.9. ABC News, it's 25 minutes to 7.
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2: with Roslyn Butcher. Good morning. Hello. How are you? It is 6:35, 25 minutes away from 7 o'clock. Yeah, a different voice for some of you this morning, covering the Midwest and Wheatbelt. Nat Browning having a day off today. I don't know whether that coincides with a bit of a break for the last weekend of the school holidays. If that is you and you've had a break, well, sorry, I've got some news. Monday marks the end of it all. Anyway, good morning to you in the Midwest and Wheatbelt. Good morning to you in the Gascoyne, the Pilbara and the Kimberley. And good morning to you if you've tuned in via ABC Listen. Wherever you are, whatever you're up to, great to have you here with me for Saturday Breakfast on ABC Local Radio. You can get in touch via the SMS 0448 922 604, or the phone number, a little bit different for some of you, 1-300-242-675. You might want to note that down because a little bit later on today, I'm going to be talking about things that you might have touched, got your hands on, pieces of history or something a bit unusual or famous or historically significant. I mean, do you have a piece of the Berlin Wall, for instance? Well, I want you to tell me about it, and I'll tell you why a little bit later on, before 9 o'clock anyway. So you need to ring 1-300-242-675 to tell me about something that you have that is unusual, famous, or historically significant that you have got your hands on, and I'll explain a little bit more as we go along this morning. I'm also wondering how you get your mail. I'm in Broome, and where I am, we don't have letterboxes in our streets or at our homes. Instead, I go to the post office to collect the mail. Maybe you drive to your front gate if you're on a farm, or maybe it comes by a plane with fresh groceries if you're on a pastoral station. I do remember the excitement my kids used to get at their grandparents' place when the postie arrived. They'd rush out to wave and check whatever letters had been left. Hopefully not too many with windows. They seem to always be bills, don't they? Well, in regional towns, the postie is an important part of the local community, and you're going to meet one soon with plenty of stories to share.
3: The boss called me into the office and said, hey, Glenn, sit down. I've got a complaint here. And he said, I heard you barked at someone's dog. And I said, oh, yeah, I remember that one. And he said, well, what'd you do? I said, well, the dog barked and I just said, woof, woof to you.
2: More tales from that postie very, very soon. And the fishing report, which incorporates Kalbarri and Geraldton this morning, that's coming your way, and Carnarvon and Exmouth and the Kimberley as well. The fishing report is next, and then we'll check in with some postie chronicles. That's all to come this morning. Let's wake up. Do you see what I see? Hunters and Collectors.

0: Well, if you aren't awake, you will be now. The album was called What's a Few Men? And the song, Do You See What I See? From 1987, Hunters and Collectors, rock band, of course, formed in Melbourne back in the 80s, fronted by Mark Seymour, who was up in the Kimberley last year as part of the Ord Valley Muster lineup. This year, of course, it was Tina Arena, Budgera and Boy and Bear. Were you there? I was. It was brilliant. Loved it. If there's something going on near you today that you want others to know about, shoot me through a text 0448 922 604. I've got a few things, but not much for the Midwest and Wheat Belt. So if that's you, if you're in Geraldton, Dalwallinu, Northam, and you know of something that's happening in your towns, why not shoot me through a text and let me know? 0448 922 604. Something fun in Broome today, the inaugural Broome Fan Festival. It's been put together by artist Leon Pericles. It's been happening at the Treehouse in Broome from 10 till 4 each day for the last couple of days. But today there's a celebration event at the Treehouse, which is Rivergum Avenue in Broome. It's a celebration of culture, art and heritage, basically fans, the paper fans, that is, not the ones attached to the ceiling. They've been painted or decorated in by all lots of professional artists. Over 100 professional artists have done a fan for this inaugural fan festival. And you can get along to the Treehouse in Broome from 3 o'clock today. There's a celebratory event happening this afternoon. Something like that. If you want people to know about it, shoot me through a text 0448 922 604, or you can ring 1300 242 675. The Fishing Report is up next.
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0: It is a Saturday morning and that means it is time for the Fishing Report. Today, incorporating the Midwest locations of Kalbarri and Geraldton as well. On the phone to tell you all that he has learned from the spies dotted around the place is Ben Carlish at Wreckfish West. Good morning to you, Ben.
5: Good morning to you, Roz.
0: Look, I've put the challenge to you. I'm sure you're up for it. Are you ready to go and tackle all of those locations? Is that
5: I'm
0: you doing a warm up?
5: I am. Yeah, I'm doing push ups and warm ups and
0: excellent.
5: Getting in, getting.

0: In the zone,
1: All right,
0: guys, getting
1: well,
0: in the zone.
1: start with something that's probably a little bit more familiar. Let's find out what's the fishing action been like in the West Kimberley this week.
0: Yeah, so I mean, just looking ahead, conditions are looking pretty nice, I'd say, for the next few days for the Kimberley. Over the last week, strong winds did put a stop to the recent run of good offshore fishing, but hopefully that will return, as I say, going forward. Spanish mackerel and tuna have still been caught off James Price Point, with bluebone coming from most inshore lumps. Sailfish have been regularly seen free jumping off James Price Point, although they've been fairly reluctant to bite at times. The creeks close to town have been quiet, with mud crabs the main catch. And then for the shore-based guys, the Fitzroy River has fired up for barramundi, with plenty of solid fish caught around Telegraph Pool. Small trevally and queenfish have been the main catches at Town Beach Jetty, Entrance Point, and James Price Point. Bard and Willy Creeks have been quiet apart from mud crabs, and then threadfin salmon catches have been steady at 80 Mile Beach.
1: Thank you very much. On ABC Radio, you're hearing from Ben Carlish from Wreckfish West about what's been biting, what bait has been working, and so on. Now, like everybody else, Ben, I'm sure that you would love to have been in Exmouth for the school holidays. It's a busy, busy time of the year. It's the last weekend this weekend. So, what's the fishing been like around Exmouth?
0: Well, just very quickly, Roz, if I could just put a quick plug in. You mentioned school holidays there. Through our fishing clinics program, we've got a little competition going, which is called Grins and Fins. And basically, it's for young kids to sort of show off their catches. And obviously, a lot of the listeners will have been out fishing over the school holidays with their young'uns. So, yeah, if you're interested in entering that, send in some. Cool photos of your kids with their prize catches. There's a number of prizes to be won. Yeah, jump on the Wreckfish website if you're interested in finding out more. But for Exmouth, let's get into it from a fishing report perspective. Again, it's looking fairly tasty fishing wise, I'd say, over the weekend and into next week. For the boats, Spanish mackerel and cobia have been caught in good numbers along the west side, including off Tantabiddy, Exmouth Reef and Helby Bank. Billfish activity's been hot and cold, although solid wahoo have kept sailfish chasers entertained during their quieter periods. Goulburn snapper and some big coral cod have been about, while coral trout and Rankin cod catches have been steady despite fewer red emperor. The Tantabiddy and National Park lagoons have produced spangled emperor and squid. Meanwhile, the Murons have been fishing well for queenfish and Spanish mackerel, along with giant trevally, coral trout, and Rankin cod. Exmouth Gulf has held plenty of small coral trout and the odd Spanish mackerel, with squid in close and a mix of blue-lined emperor, tuskfish, golden trevally, and barracuda out at the shoals. For the shore-based fishers, the town marinas produce bream, small cod, queenfish, and trevally, with a few squid from the outside rock wall. Learmonth has offered bream, small trevally, and queenfish from the shore, and spangled emperor numbers have thinned around the tip of the cape and the west side bays, and smaller spangled emperor and dart have still been caught in the lagoons around the national park in Tantabiddy.
1: Ben, I feel like you were holding yourself back then when you said barracuda. Give it another try. Surely you can say it with a bit more energy.
0: Barracuda? Did you mean wahoo?
1: No,
0: Did
1: I
0: I
1: did.
0: mention?
1: I thought you might have gone, I don't know, like barracuda, like the song, perhaps. Let's have a bit of fun with it. Go
0: I'd
1: on.
0: just say though, as a caution, you really don't want me singing on radio. Hot tip.
1: Okay, I'll bear that in mind. Take note of that. The Grins and Fins competition sounds like a lot of fun. Wreckfish West website is where you need to go to register those photographs of your kiddos and their catches over the school holidays. Grins and Fins, love it. Ben, you've talked about the fishing in the West Kimberley, you've talked about Exmouth. We have had a special request to include Carnarvon, and I know that Kalbarri and Geraldton are to come. So, what's been the go in the Gascoyne?
0: Yeah, okay. So Carnarvon, and a shout out to Clarkie, who's the local tackle shop owner up there, who provides us with this information. He's been very accommodating. Good on you, Clarkie. So for the boats, excellent conditions have allowed crews to launch tinnies from blowholes with hot sessions on Spanish mackerel, cobia cod.

0: Spangled Emperor and Pink Snapper. Closer to town, good numbers of blue swimmer crabs have come from the channel edges out of the front of the fascine, and mud crabs have been active in the creeks, while blue-lined emperor, aka black snapper, are being picked up south of the town. Shore-based, the fascine has been fishing well for whiting and brim. Oyster Creek has produced sizable golden trevally on baits, soft plastics and stick baits. Some decent mulloway have been caught at Bush Bay, with bigger tailor expected to start showing up soon. Balloon fishers, along with quabber cliffs, have been getting into Spanish mackerel, along with plenty of cod, pink snapper and spangled emperor. Going down the coast to Kalbarri, boats, a standout 22 kilo longtail tuna was trolled up at the front of town this week, although pelagic fishing has otherwise been fairly quiet. Good-sized pelagics have still been caught on both sides of town, just not in big numbers. Crayfishing continues to be hit and miss. Whiting fishers at Jake's Bay have been battling huge numbers of the dreaded Norwest blowy, unfortunately. Shore-based, the Murchison River has been fishing well for blue swimmer crabs and brim, while with small jacks active and giant herring making a welcome return. Nice tailor have been caught around the River Mouse, while Red Bluff and Whittakara have produced chopper tailor. The cliffs have produced pink snapper up to 80 centimetres and some sizeable tailor. A decent mulloway was landed at Lucky Bay, while a balloon fisher at Wago picked up a 7 kilo pink snapper while targeting Spanish mackerel. And we're getting close, Roz, down to Geraldton. Boats, Spanish mackerel and tuna continue to work the large bait schools around the Abrolhos. Whales have also been seen working bait schools close to shore near the Chapman River mouth, but of course, no one's suggesting you target whales for one second.
1: I did just have to jump in here. I was thinking, what on earth is Ben Carlish suggesting?
0: Well, I guess we're not
1: just to be aware that they're around.
0: It's adding to the colour, and a lot of us. I mean, I'm included. Whenever I see whales out there when I'm fishing, it brings a little bit of joy to the soul, you know. So
1: absolutely, better than the fishing action, in my opinion. But don't let me stop you. Keep going, Ben. You're almost there.
0: You can do both. Okay. Locals have suggested that mackerel and tuna could be in the mix as a result of that. If crews can find a weather window and some clean water, squid could be worth targeting around Point Moore. And then for the shore-based guys, mulloway fishing has been strong from Drummond Cove to Coronation, with fish up to 1.4 metres. That's a good fish. And good numbers of school-sized mulloway caught despite the weed. Taylor chasers wading the reef around Greneth and up to Coronation have landed fish up to 80 centimetres on poppers, cracking jumbo tailors there. Whiting have been caught behind the lies with enough bigger fish around to make it worthwhile. Yellowtail around 20 to 25 centimetres have taken over from the Skippy at the Esplanade Rock Wall, and school mulloway catches have been consistent at West Bank despite plenty of weed. The Greneth River has offered whiting near the mouth and brim towards Devlin's Pool. And I should add that, it's Sunday through to Thursday in the Midwest. Jarrah in particular is looking pretty neat. So I'd get out there and wet a line if I were you. And that, Roz, finally concludes this week's Marathon Fishing Report.
1: Well, Ben Carlish from Wreckfish West there. What fun we have with him. he was talking about the Grins and Fins. It's a school holiday competition. Parents can upload pictures of school holiday catches. You go to wreckfishwest.org.au for the Grins and Fins competition. It's 6 minutes away from 7 o'clock. I'm going to talk to you about the Postie Chronicles. That's next.
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1: I had intended to give you a bit of weather information in this half an hour, but it is a lot to get my head around. So thank you to Corinne for your message in. Wet, wet, wet in Corder. 31 mils recorded over 2 days. If you want to get in touch with your weather report in the absence of one on ABC Radio, no, I will be speaking with the Bureau of Meteorology just after 7:30. 0448.

0: 0491 22604. So don't despair. It is on its way, as is the mail. How about that? Do you have a postie in your town? Well, for 23 years, Glenn Thompson spent his days travelling neighbourhood streets, delivering the mail and getting to know the people behind the letterboxes. After working in Perth, he spent 15 years as a postie in Albany, and now he's sharing the stories from his time on the beat in his new memoir. It's called The Postie Chronicles, Diary of a Postie. Glenn Thompson spoke to Stan Shaw about how the local postie becomes a familiar face in people's lives.
1: Oh, absolutely. I mean, I've had beers with people behind letterboxes just quietly. Not only behind letterboxes, but at the local pub, you get known pretty well.
2: Why did you decide to put it on paper? Why did you need to get it out of your head and create the chronicles?
1: I think it was one of those jobs that hasn't been written about. Because when I first looked at the idea of writing this book, I tried to find a book online about, you know, the iconic Australian postie. Couldn't find one. So, you know, as I've explained to a few friends, well, you know, I just decided to do it myself. That's why I did it. But I just think it's one of those jobs that's not, you know, the postie does a lot of good things in the community, you know, not just delivering letters, you know, and parcels. I think they, you know, the customers are reliant on the postie for a daily chat. So, you know, I've had some funny instances over the years with customers and dogs and all sorts of things. I just thought it was one of those subjects that hadn't been written about. So I decided to cover absolutely every aspect of the job in this book.
2: I love it, and I love the title, The Postie Chronicles, Diary of a Postie. Now, a lot of the headlines we hear in recent years, Glenn, about posties is, you know, the amount of dog attacks, the abuse, the negativity. Like, do you think the modern-day postie is still having a good time?
1: Look, it's a lot different now, Stan. I mean, we used to basically just deliver letters and magazines, and nowadays they're delivering, you know, things that people are, you know, just random stuff. So the job's a whole lot different. It's a whole lot more complicated now. I mean, a postie goes out with a scanner. We should go out with a book and get someone to sign for an article, if there was an article. But, you know, on a busy Monday, we would sort 10 trays of letters. There was probably 3,000. There was 300 letters in a tray, roughly. We would sort 10 trays of letters. So there'd be regularly, you know, 3,000 letters sorted and delivered. It used to take us hours to sort it, you know, before delivery. Delivery wasn't much. It was the sorting. So now everything has changed. A postie might get one tray of letters now. So letters are no longer existent.
2: This takes it back in the 60s. Every second child looked like the postie. We'll move on from that one. Well, tell me about the best day you ever had as a postie in Albany. What happened?
1: Best day in Albany? I once delivered a baseball bat to a police raid when I was I had a baseball bat for delivery, and I got to this address. I get around the corner, and there's a heap of cop cars there, and I had a baseball bat. And you wonder why that guy actually. This is when I was doing van deliveries. I've done all sorts of deliveries, and I delivered a baseball bat, and actually gave it to the police officers, and I said, "Hey, here, I've got a baseball bat for the bloke inside that you're obviously arresting. Can you give him the baseball bat?" Yeah, no worries, buddy. God.
2: Yeah.
1: That was a good one.
2: So police said, "Glenn, we'll take that. Thank you."
1: Yeah, exactly. Funniest complaint I ever had in Albany was I barked at someone's dog. The boss called me into the office and said, "Hey, Glenn, sit down. I've got a complaint here." And he said, "I heard you barked at someone's dog." And I said, "Oh, yeah, I remember that one." He said, "Well, what'd you do?" I said, "Well, the dog barked and I just said, woof, woof to you." And he said, "Well, why'd you bark at it?" I said, "Well, he started it."
0: Stan Shaw chatting there with former postie Glenn Thompson about all the fun he used to have. Anyway, Postie Chronicles. It's coming up to 7 o'clock. Thank you to the text from Olga saying that 31.5 mils of lovely rain at Nukani. Get in touch if you have something to beat that. After the news at 7 o'clock, I am going to be talking about sick birds. Yeah, there's a little bit of concern, isn't there? Well, a lot of concern about the potential of bird flu to impact Australia. Well, a council in the Midwest has sent a bird for testing. More on that.

0: In this bulletin, a Laos distillery owner charged over a mass poisoning that killed two Australian women, the US blanketed by smoke from hundreds of Canadian wildfires, and tributes flow following the death of one of cricket's greatest ever players. Good morning, this is ABC News, I'm Garrett Mundy. Authorities in Laos have charged the owner of a distillery over a mass methanol poisoning which killed two Australian teenagers in 2024. Southeast Asia correspondent Tim Swanston reports.
1: These charges were outlined in a press conference held in the Laos capital of Vientiane on Friday afternoon. International media was denied entry to this press conference. Australian officials as well as Danish officials did attend, and officials from Denmark's Ministry of Foreign Affairs have confirmed that Laos authorities have filed charges against a distillery owner. Bianca Jones and Holly Morton Bowles, along with four other tourists, including two Danish women, died after consuming tainted drinks. The two young Australian women were staying at a backpackers in Vang Vieng.
0: One Nation leader Pauline Hanson has refused to answer whether she paid for her luxury Italian holiday at a Conservative conference in London. Europe correspondent Elias Kluwer reports.
2: Pauline Hanson has rubbed shoulders with British Conservatives at a swanky gala dinner which is being held for the Conservative Political Action Conference in London. Senator Hanson is due to speak on a panel on Saturday morning UK time, which will be her final engagement on a two-week visit to Britain, which also included an Italian holiday at a luxury resort in southern Italy, where she was photographed with billionaire mining magnate Jenna Reinhart. When approached by the ABC, the senator refused to answer questions over who paid for the Italian sojourn.
3: Could I just ask, did you pay for your holiday to Italy?
4: I'm going into...
2: Pauline Hanson has also been criticised for meeting with far-right anti-Islam campaigner Tommy Robinson.
0: The United States military says it's carrying out further strikes on Iran for the seventh night in a row. US Central Command says the attacks are designed to further degrade Iran's military capabilities. Iran is retaliating with missile and drone attacks targeting US military assets in neighbouring Gulf states. The conflict around the Strait of Hormuz has claimed the lives of 10 Indian sailors, and grieving families are urging both sides to stop targeting commercial vessels. South Asia correspondent Rachel Clayton reports.
5: Dozens of Indian sailors have either been killed or seriously injured in attacks by the United States and Iran in Middle Eastern waters. India's Ford Seamen's Union says the strikes are an unacceptable war crime against innocent workers and is calling for compensation from the US and Iran for victims' families. The Indian government announced new measures to track its citizens already in the region after two more sailors were killed earlier this week. The government has also taken a tougher stance with shipping companies, formally advising them not to hire Indians for voyages through the Strait of Hormuz. Rachel Clayton, ABC News, New Delhi.
0: More than 100 million people are being impacted by haze and smoke from Canadian wildfires, with health officials urging people to stay indoors. Here's North America correspondent Lauren Day.
6: Massive plumes of smoke from more than 800 bushfires in Canada have engulfed major US cities, including Detroit, Chicago and New York. Overnight, the haze spread to Washington, D.C., which is currently experiencing some of its worst air pollution on record, higher than Delhi and Jakarta. Emergency rooms across the northeast of the US have reported a spike in patients, and health authorities are urging vulnerable people to stay indoors. Bushfire smoke is linked to tens of thousands of deaths a year. Lauren Day, ABC News, Washington.
0: The US President Donald Trump has threatened to add smoke damage costs to tariffs on Canada as smoke from the blazes wafts south, affecting air quality in a number of American cities. In a post on social media, President Trump said the United States was being invaded by filthy air. He said he'd call Canadian Prime Minister Mark Carney to demand an explanation over his country's willful negligence that has imposed an incalculable cost on the US via the smoke. An employment relations expert says industrial action at BHP's port operations in the Pilbara could spark more discussion about conditions for workers. Unionised workers in Port Hedland walked off the job for 8 hours on Thursday. The parties will resume negotiations at the Fair Work Commission on Tuesday. Edith Cowan University Work and Employment Relations lecturer Dr. Alexis Vassili says the strike could set a precedent.
7: It does seem like this could be the start of something, and perhaps there'll be more discussion about the conditions at work and more investigation of what's actually led to this point.
0: The WA Greens have pre-selected Reid Davies as the party's candidate for next month's Secret Harbour by-election. The by-election was triggered by the resignation of Government Minister Paul Papalia, who's left politics due to a serious illness affecting a family member. Ms Davies joined the Greens in the lead-up to last year's state and federal elections. She says she's focused on giving struggling families immediate relief through rent capping rather than prioritising American AUKUS workers. Victorian MP Moira Deeming's political career as a Liberal is over after the party leadership voted to revoke her pre-selection for the November state election. Rachel Eddy reports.
4: The Liberal Party state executive met last night in Melbourne and voted to disendorse Moira Deeming as a candidate. The MP had alleged former leader Matthew Guy assaulted her, which he always denied. Police said no offence was detected after reviewing CCTV, but Mrs Deeming refused to apologise, prompting last night's internal manoeuvre against her. The vote had been delayed by 2 weeks when Mrs Deeming sought an injunction in the Supreme Court. She withdrew the case this week. She remains a member of the Parliamentary Liberal Party for now.
0: Young Australians with bowel cancer say doctors are missing the warning signs because it's typically perceived as an older person's disease. A growing number of people in their 20s and 30s are being diagnosed with early onset bowel cancer. Recent research has found it may be an entirely new disease, one that is hitting young women particularly hard. Georgie Kalki was in her 20s when she had blood in her stool and constant pain, but doctors repeatedly told her she was too young to have bowel cancer.
8: I never suspected that I had cancer. I thought that it was something, maybe diverticulitis or an IBS. I at one stage thought I had a lactose intolerance. I never thought that I would be looking at a stage 3 bowel cancer diagnosis.
0: The cricket world has paid tribute to one of the greatest players of all time, Sir Garfield Sobers, who's died aged 89. Tim Wharton reports.
9: Born in Barbados with an extra finger on each hand, Sir Garfield Sobers played for the West Indies for 2 decades, playing 93 tests between 1954 and 1974. He was an aggressive top-order batter, a versatile bowler and an athletic fielder. Sobers held a slew of records. He's unbeaten 365 against Pakistan in 1958, which was his first test century. It was the record score for 36 years before countryman Brian Lara bettered it. He was also the first player to reach 8,000 runs in Test cricket and to hit 6 sixes in 1 over in a first-class game. Announcing his death, the West Indies Cricket Federation said Sir Garfield Sobers was the greatest cricketer the world has ever seen, but his true significance reached far beyond the boundary ropes.
0: Now with sport, here's Erin Marsikovetere.
10: Adelaide has become the first team to beat Sydney at the SCG this season after a 16-point win in soaking conditions. A 5-1 final quarter saw the Crows claim victory. The final scores 10-11-71 to 13-9-87. Swans coach Dean Cox says his side must handle the big moments better.
11: We're under no illusion that it's an area we need to work on. We'll get to work on that.
10: Melbourne Storm's finals hopes are hanging by a thread after going down to the Sydney Roosters 14-6 in round 20 of the NRL. Meanwhile, Cronulla survived a late flurry to defeat Newcastle 20-18. Australian golfer Lucas Herbert leads the Open Championship after carding an 8-under-par round of 62 in the second round at Royal Birkdale.
0: Australian children's TV program Play School is today celebrating 60 years on air. Sam Wilkinson has this story.
12: There's a bear in there and a chair.
13: At 10 a.m. on Monday the 18th of July 1966, Play School was introduced to Australian television. It was based on the original British version. It aired in New South Wales and Victoria with Diane Dorgan and Alistair Smart as the presenters.
14: Teddy wants to be an astronaut and go for a rocket ride.
13: Originally in black and white, Play School went to colour broadcasting in 1976. Over the years, children have been entertained and educated by dozens of presenters who all became well known by just their first name, and not forgetting the mainstays like Big Ted, Little Ted, Jemima and Humpty.
0: Western Australia's weather. Showers southwest of a line from Coral Bay to the western Eucla, easing over the southwest land division this afternoon. The chance of a gusty thunderstorm about the south coastal fringe between Margaret River and Denmark. Some patchy morning fog likely for the northwest Gascoyne, and it'll be windy over southern districts, easing later in the day. For Perth, cloudy, a medium chance of showers becoming less likely throughout the morning. Northwesterly winds, 20 to 30 kilometres an hour, tending westerly this morning and becoming light in the evening. A forecast top of 18 degrees for the city, where right now it's 16.1 degrees. That's the latest from the ABC newsroom. It's now 10 past 7.
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16: Good morning to you. It is 10 past 7. Roz with you for Saturday Breakfast across the Midwest Wheat Belt, the Pilbara, the Gascoyne, the Kimberley, and wherever you're tuning in on ABC. Listen, if you are somewhere else, why not get in touch? Or maybe you're in the region on holidays, 0448 922 604. I have received a text to say from Kevin to say what happened to the Pilbara in the fishing report, because it went from the Kimberley to Exmouth next. Yeah, I think we just need to put in a request with Wreckfish West. So if you're somewhere and you want to know what's been biting, then you need to let me know where you are and what you want to know, because I can put it to them and they can include it in the locations. So this person is in Ballaballa, but they're going to 40 miles. So it'd be interesting. I'm not sure where I'd tell them to check the fishing information. Anyway, get back in touch and let me know where you want to hear about. Meanwhile, I've started something with this rainfall situation. I can see there's a big band of rain on the Bureau map right now, which stretches from sort of south of Coral Bay all the way through to Esperance, so maybe the wheat belt's getting a little bit of that on the side. Well, certainly there's some rain happening in Nukani and in Corder. I've had messages in from Olga and Corinne to report that 31 mils or thereabouts. Mal has also texted from Geraldton to say there's been 42 mils in Spalding and it's still raining. Doesn't look like it's raining in Geraldton right now. But anyway, I'm going to give you a full weather report and then I will check in with the expert, the duty forecaster at the Bureau of Meteorology after 7:30. But if you want to get in touch and tell me what's happening at your place, please do so. The SMS is 0448 922 604. Roz with you for Saturday Breakfast in lieu of Nat Browning, who has taken a break today, perhaps to be with her kids at the last weekend of the school holidays. What are you up to? What are you doing? Either way, it's a Saturday morning, so always have a lot of fun on ABC Local Radio.
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19: ABC WA weather.
16: A ridge over central Australia maintains a moderate easterly flow over the north of WA. The ridge gradually weakens over the coming days as its associated high pressure centre moves into the Tasman Sea and weakens. There are showers southwest of a line from Coral Bay to the western Eucla. Sunny conditions for the Kimberley today. Easterly winds 20 to 30 kilometres per hour. They'll become light in the late afternoon. Broome, Derby, Collumbaroo, 30 degrees, 29 at Fitzroy Crossing and Wyndham and Kununurra. Argyle, 27, Halls Creek, 25, Bidgetanga, 32, Wallal and Lombardina, 28 degrees today. Sunny in the Pilbara with east to southeasterly winds, 15 to 25 kilometres per hour. They're tending east to northeasterly, 20 to 30 kilometres per hour this morning, then light in the late afternoon. Onslow and Karratha and Parabadoo, 27 today, 28 for Roebourne and Marble Bar, 29 in Port Hedland, 27 in Parabadoo. Newman, good morning, sunny for you, 25, and Barrow Island, 24. Who have I missed? Dampier, 26, Panawanika, 28, and Telfer, 26. Cocos Keeling Island, the forecast for Saturday, the 18th of July, is 30, partly cloudy, slight chance of a shower. Christmas Island, mostly sunny for 27. Partly cloudy in the Gascoyne today. Did you get fog early this morning in the northwest? Medium chance of showers in the south. Northwest to northeasterly winds, 15 to 25 kilometres per hour. They'll tend west to northwesterly, 15 to 20 kilometres per hour in the middle of the day, and then they'll

drop away this evening. Exmouth, a sunny 25, a shower or two for Carnarvon, 25. 26 and sunny at Coral Bay, 25 for Meekatharra. 22 and showers in Denham. Gascoyne Junction, partly cloudy for 28. 21 at Mount Magnet and Payne's Find today. Mount Augustus, 26. Murchison, 22. And Yalgoo, 20 and showers. Now we hit the section that I don't normally get to speak about. So good morning to you in the Central West. Cloudy and a very high chance of rain is the headline. Kalbarri, 22, shower or two. Geraldton and Durian Bay, 20. A shower or two for Geraldton. And that message on the text certainly confirmed that. Partly cloudy for Durian Bay. Morowa, 19 and showers. A possible shower for Mora, 18 degrees. Carnarvon, also 18. Badgingarra, 17 degrees today. Temperatures drop that little bit lower, don't they, as we head further down the west coast into the central west. Dongara, 20, shower or two. Eneabba, 19. Mullewa, 20. And Northampton, also 20, with a shower or two. A very high chance of showers for the central wheat belt. Is that welcome or not? I'm not sure what's going on right now in the farming community. I think it is, gathering by the messages on the text line. They're saying, calling it lovely rain. Dalwallinu, 17, a shower or two. Northam and Meriden, 18 today with possible showers. Southern Cross, 20. 17 at Cunderdon and Dowran. Muckenbuddin, 19 today. Beacon, 19. Kellerberrin to hit 18. Wongan Hills and York, 17 degrees. Partly cloudy for York, a shower or two at Wongan. If you've got some information you'd like me to know about, or maybe an event that's happening despite the weather, then why not get in touch on the text 0448 922 604. I don't think I missed anyone. Maybe I did. 0448 922 604. Going to be talking about the impact of bird flu very soon. There's a lot of concern about the potential for bird flu to impact Australia. And so far, most of the infected birds, or 14 out of the 15, have been migratory birds. But this week, a council in the Midwest has sent a local seabird to authorities for testing. More on that very, very soon. Right now, though, some new music from Olivia Dean. Man I Need.

0: What did you think of that one? You can maybe talk to your kids or grandkids about that one and say you heard Olivia Dean on the radio, and you'll get a little bit of cred for that one. Man I Need came out last year. The album is called The Art of Loving. She is from the UK, is Olivia Dean. I went to the that music school that has quite a few famous alumni. It's called the Brit School. Adele went there, Amy Winehouse, Jessie J. Yeah. Anyway, this year, won the Grammy Award, Olivia did, for Best New Artist. Olivia Dean on ABC Radio. 21 minutes past seven. The virulent H5 strain has spread through wild bird and mammal populations since 2021, killing millions and infecting poultry and dairy farms. So far, there's been 15 confirmed or presumed positive detections of H5 bird flu in this country, and all but one, the one in South Australia, have been migratory birds. However, a shire in the Midwest has sent a local seabird to authorities for testing after it was found at the Dongara Marina this week. Irwin Shire President Isabel Scott spoke to the ABC's Piper Duffy.
1: It was found by a member of the public late Wednesday afternoon, and that member of the public contacted DBIRD to alert them. Our ranger actually went looking for the bird and found it on Thursday morning, by which time the bird had died. So he arranged for the bird to be collected by DBIRD, and it's now obviously being tested. So we have no actual result from those tests at this point. So it can't be confirmed that the bird actually died from bird flu at this point. But we are we're making an assumption that it potentially is. And so we are advising members of the public to be careful.
2: If this bird does test positive for the H5 strain of bird flu, it will be the first positive case in a WA seabird species. What can you say to people who might hear this news and feel quite anxious about that?
1: I guess to reassure the members of the public that, look, bird flu rarely infects people. However, we are asking them to take precautions. So if they see a bird which appears unwell, we're asking them not to touch it or to allow their pets to have any contact with the birds. We're asking them to record the location and the date and the number of birds potentially affected. And if it's safe, we're asking them to take a photo of or a video of the bird or of the birds, and to report the incident to the 24-hour emergency animal disease hotline, whose number is 1800 675 888.
2: And has the Shire had much interaction with DBIRD prior to this sick bird being notified to them?
1: Oh, we do have a relationship with DBIRD, and obviously we meet with them from time to time, but this is the first time we've been in contact with them with a potential serious threat. The risk to the public is low, but we are asking them to just be cautious and not to attempt to rescue a bird if it appears sick at this point.
0: That was Irwin Shire President Isabel Scott speaking to ABC's Piper Duffy. The Shire of Irwin covers the Coral Coast twin towns of Dongara, Port Denison, about 3.5 hours north of Perth. And that was Shire President Isabel Scott talking about a sick cormorant, which is now being tested for the H5 strain of bird flu. It is 25 minutes past seven, and this in on the text. Good morning, en route to Exmouth from Perth, you lucky duck. Tuned into ABC, a few patches of rain around Durian Bay, but nothing too serious. If I can request a song for the drive, Beat It by Michael Jackson. Well, I'm a bit of a sucker for someone sending in a text like that, John, so you got it. Enjoy. Stay safe on that road, especially if there is a bit of rain about. You too can get in touch 0448 922 604. Here's Michael Jackson.

0: A little bit of Michael Jackson, Beat It, for John on his way to Exmouth from Perth, and no doubt looking forward to the beautiful sunshine. If you want to get in touch, you can do that via SMS 0448 922 604. Now, you're probably really familiar with Exmouth's role in defence and the forest of radio towers that transmit and listen. But did you know that back in World War II, there was a series of Kimberley Islands used by defence as radar bases? Well, I'm going to tell you more about that after the news at 7:30. Plus, take a check in with the duty forecaster at the Bureau of Meteorology. And thank you to Michael on the text. 73 millimetres in 2 days at Marchagee, or Marchagee, to be decided.
1: I'm Maureen McGillicuddy.
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0: ABC News. Good morning, I'm Garrett Mundy. The British Labour Party has a new leader, with Andy Burnham set to become Prime Minister on Monday. Europe correspondent Catherine Diss reports.
1: Andy Burnham, the MP for Makerfield, has been elected unopposed to the Labour leadership. The next step of the process to install him as Prime Minister takes place on Monday and is steeped in tradition. Sir Keir Starmer will deliver his final speech at Downing Street before formally handing his resignation to King Charles, who will then ask Mr Burnham to form a government. Later in the day, Mr Burnham will deliver his first speech as Prime Minister from Number 10, where we expect he'll give more detail about the makeup of his cabinet and details about his policy platform. Catherine Diss, ABC News, London.
0: Health officials in Gaza say an Israeli airstrike on a funeral procession has left at least 8 people dead and 22 wounded. The Israeli military says it was targeting a terrorist cell belonging to the Palestinian Islamic Jihad militant group in the Nusayrat refugee camp. Health officials say 3 other people were also killed by Israeli fire in northern Gaza, Gaza City and Khan Yunis. US Homeland Security Secretary Mark Wayne Mullen has pledged to aggressively pursue voter fraud cases ahead of November's midterm elections. It comes a day after President Donald Trump renewed unsubstantiated claims of past election interference and raised doubts about the legitimacy of US elections. Mr. Mullen, who's instructed election officials to check voter rolls for foreign nationals in 4 states, says anyone caught voting illegally in the upcoming midterms will be prosecuted.
2: And this isn't about rehashing the 2020 election. This is just exposing what took place and to make sure it never happens again. And there's some really easy steps that can be taken to secure our elections. And it shouldn't be a partisan issue.
0: A Laos distillery owner has been charged after a mass methanol poisoning incident in 2024 in which 2 young Australian women died. Southeast Asia correspondent Tim Swanston reports.
3: 19-year-old Bianca Jones and Holly Morton Bowles died after the incident at the Nana Backpackers Hostel in Vang Vieng in November 2024. 4 other tourists died, including 2 Danish women, after consuming tainted drinks. Australian and Danish officials were present at a press conference in the Lao capital on Friday, where Danish officials said Lao authorities confirmed they'd filed charges against a distillery owner over the incident. Those charges include the sale of food products harmful to health and operating an illegal business, which carry a possible jail term of up to 4 years.
0: A Perth mother says a free clothing swap initiative at her local library has helped her connect with other parents and saved on her household budget. The Kids Clothes Swap Initiative at Kwinana Library was launched in April last year and has already seen hundreds of parents take part. It's also seen more than 500 kilograms of clothing given a second chance and diverted from landfill. Kwinana local Rita Pastana has been getting clothes for her son Noah for more than a year and says the initiative has more than one benefit.
4: So it helped me a lot because I'm not from here, from Portugal. So obviously I don't know a lot of people here. So now I know a lot of like new mums and whatnot. So that's really helpful for us. Yeah, the clothes swap, like having chats with mums. And yeah, it's been amazing.
0: In the AFL, Adelaide has secured an important 16-point win against the Sydney Swans at the SCG, 13-9-87 to 10-11-71. The Swans started the better of the two sides, scoring the first 2 goals before the Crows kicked into gear. Darcy Fogarty kicked 4 goals, including 3 in the final term, while Isaac Rankin was influential for Adelaide. The victory is the Crows' 12th of the season and moves them back into the top 4. Midfielder James Peatling has told ABC Sport his side finished the match strongly.
5: I think we were getting our hands on the footy in the contest, but I think we adapted to the conditions probably a bit quicker than them in the first, and then it probably flipped in the second. We probably overused the ball a bit and they probably played the conditions a bit better, and then, yeah, we got it back on our turn to play.
0: And one of the greatest cricketers of all time, Sir Garfield Sobers, has died aged 89. Born in Barbados, the renowned all-rounder played for the West Indies for 2 decades between 1954 and 1974. He was an aggressive top-order batter, a versatile bowler and an athletic fielder. He held the record for the highest individual test score of 365 runs for more than 30 years. Cloudy in Perth today, a medium chance of showers becoming less likely through the morning. Northwesterly winds 20 to 30 kilometres an hour, tending westerly and becoming light in the evening. Looking for a top of 18 degrees in the city. Right now in Perth, it is 16.1. ABC News.

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1: with Roslyn Butcher.
2: Good morning. Hello. It is 7:35, 25 minutes away from 8 o'clock. And I have been promising all morning, because I'm covering such a big patch today, to get in touch with the duty forecaster at the Bureau of Meteorology to give you a bit more, you know, accurate information. Meanwhile, thank you to the person from Lehman who has messaged in to say 95 mils of rain in the last 2 days. So there's a little bit of rain about. Maybe we'll get some rain information from the Weather Bureau.
1: ABCWA Weather.
2: Okay, absolutely no pressure, but it is very good morning to Robert Urbaniak. Hello, Robert.
3: Oh, I've felt quite a bit of pressure after that intro. Good morning, yes.
2: I mean, it's a big patch. It's virtually, you know, from just north of Perth all the way to the top of the state. So, yeah, just a little bit to cover, but that's all right.
3: Yeah, that's a nice little piece of real estate, isn't it?
2: It most definitely is, and everyone's heading this way at this time of the year to escape the southern cold and wet and all of that.
3: Oh, but that's all they are.
2: Maybe we start with the rain. What's the go there?
3: Look, I'm not sure if the listeners have access to satellite imagery. There's a few websites where you can find it. But if you do look at the satellite imagery, you'll see exactly what's going on. The cold front's moved to the east of Geraldton, and it's now in a line going from more or less up near Shark Bay to the Carnarvon area through to the central west weed belt. So pretty much, if you're not seeing overcast clouds overhead right now, then most of the rain's come down already. You'll just get patchy showers for the rest of the day. Well, having said that, though, some of the rain numbers were pretty impressive. We did get about the southwest, a few places getting about 70 millimetres and over, and some places near Bunbury as well, a bit further south, over 70 millimetres, and many, many locations, widespread falls of 30, 40 millimetres about the western central wheat belt. And it's been pretty good rain, but for the most part, like for a lot of areas, it's pretty much over. You're just looking at light drizzle from now. So I suppose I'll name some of the places that can still expect decent falls. You could expect still some decent-ish falls, pretty much Beacon, Southern Cross, Yalgoo, Murchison, Denham. You could still expect maybe about 5-10 millimetres for the rest of the day. Having said that, a lot of the moisture sort of seems to have come out today already. But then the system will get like some second wind tomorrow. So it'll head further east, and Kalgoorlie, Coolgardie, Kambalda will get some decent falls. Balladonia, as well. That's the story, really. So the eastern half of the central wheat belt and a line from there through to Carnarvon will get some sort of moderate falls the rest of the day, maybe like 5 millimetres to 10 or so at most. Then tomorrow the system will get another bit of second wind out near Kalgoorlie, especially. So I hope that clears things up. So most of the rain
2: clear
3: come down
2: mud,
3: already.
2: Clear as mud. I mean, Robert, I'm a Kimberley girl, so I was having a little wry smile, a little chuckle at your decent rain being 5 to 10 mils, because that is not a decent rain.
3: Where
2: I am. That's all right.
3: That's all relative. Like, exactly. Let me clarify. No, it's not decent. But it's more than 1 millimetre. So, okay. Like, everywhere west of that line will get, like, 1 millimetre the rest of the day, you know, if you're lucky. So
2: okay, so then to just use the terminology that you guys use at the Bureau of Meteorology, it's more rain than showers.
3: Yeah, because, just because it's ongoing, like, it's continuous rain while the cloud band's overhead, and then it moves on. So, like, showers is on and off, right? That's when you get your traditional, beautiful, sort of puffy-looking clouds or even thunderclouds. Those are showers. Rain's just when it's a continuous rain band and it's overcast overhead. That's the sort of breakdown of that terminology.
2: Okay. Do you want to just do a quick whip around with some temperatures for today then?
3: Yeah, for sure. Things are cooling after the front's been through. So

0: Kimberley pretty warm. So yeah, the cold front's really only south of Murchison, let's say. That's where you're getting the cooler temperatures. And then tomorrow, those temperatures will get cooler still by a degree or two, just as that cold southwesterly flow gets a bit more set in, I suppose. For today, there's still some fresh winds at times along the coast near Geraldton, but those winds will die off later in the day. And on the Geraldton coast, swells at about 3 to 4 metres, and will go down to about 3 metres tomorrow. So yeah, like summing up, cooler temperatures, more usually for the most part in the high teens, everywhere south of Murchison the next day or two, and then in the north, still reasonably warm in the high 20s. And yes, you're right, it's a large area.
1: All right.
0: Go on. That's all you've got time for, is it? Or
1: yeah, I'll put you out of your pressure that you're under, and I'll switch tack with you, Robert. Meanwhile, I have received a text from Ray at Deepdale, yeah, which is to the east of Geraldton, reporting 63.7 millimetres 7 a.m. yesterday to 7 a.m. this morning. So a decent drop around Gero. Anyway. We move on from rain, Robert. So an Australian sporting icon is in the Northwest this weekend. I'm going to tell everyone what I'm talking about and where you can get your hands on it later, but you're going to have to wear special gloves to touch it. But I'm wondering if you've touched something unusual or famous or historically significant. Do you have a piece of the Berlin Wall or a gold medal or something?
0: No, not really. I mean, the closest would be the Eiffel Tower, like, because I've been there.
1: Hey,
0: that's
1: and
0: a pretty vanilla answer, but...
1: Oh, that's iconic, an iconic spot.
0: Yeah.
1: And you put your hands on it.
0: They didn't let me take a piece, believe it or not. So.
1: Funny that. That important little screw that's holding it all together. No, best you not take that. I have actually held a gold medal. One of my friends is played water polo for Australia and won that women's water polo gold medal at the Sydney Olympics. So I've held that, and it was very heavy and very a little bit dented as well, I think, because she's let lots of people hold it and drop it over the years. But yeah, that was pretty special to be able to hold that. Anyway, thanks for the chat this morning.
0: Yeah, very exciting. Gold medal.
1: All right. That is Robert Urbaniak. He's the duty forecaster at the Bureau of Meteorology, and I put him under a little bit of pressure this morning to cover such a big patch. Up next, I'm going to be talking about a series of Kimberley Islands that were used by defence as radar bases back in World War II. I mean, you're probably very familiar with Exmouth's role in defence. You know, that town has the forest of radio towers that transmit and listen. But I'm wondering if you knew about these Kimberley Islands, and I'm going to share more information about that in just a tick.
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3: with Roslyn Butcher.
1: In what was cutting-edge technology at the time, the Loran system was developed by the US Coast Guard in 1944 and had incredible accuracy over 800 miles, hence its name, long-range navigation. The transmitters needed a base, three of them in a line over a vast distance, and the Kimberley's Champagne Island was chosen as a top secret base from 1945 to 1947. Trouble is, the island was about as enticing as the Alcatraz prison and earned the nickname The Rock by those who were stationed there, as historian Ian Duggan explained to Vanessa Mills.
4: Yes, it's very barren. There was only one tree there with just very low scrub, although the area could probably get about 600 mil of rain a year. There was no permanent water source there, so it was just a very barren and very isolated area. Champagne Island was actually the third of three.
5: And so it was selected because it was in a strategic area.
4: It was part of what they called the Band of Sea Chain. And they were all equipped with these transmitters. And the other two sites were Cape Fourcroy on the southwest tip of Bathurst Island, which is 67 kilometres north of Darwin.

0: Island, and at the western end of Sir Graham Moore Island, close to Truscott Air Base. And the third one, of course, is Champlain Island, which is 116 kilometres northeast of Cockatoo Island. The Loran system was used. The reason the IAAF wanted to retain it, albeit that it was American system, was to assist boats, aircraft returning from Southeast Asia, in a lot of cases with prisoners of war. And the Loran system was able to facilitate very accurate air transport.
1: Tell me who was sent to the Rock.
0: Initially, well, the United States Coast Guard were responsible for establishing the Loran bases around the world. And they staffed the three bases in Australia initially until the war finished, and then they were the bases were taken over by IAAF personnel until November 1947. The American contingent were US Coast Guard. Getting supplies were always a concern. Sometimes they would come in by ship, and other times they had to be flown in by flying boat. It was extremely boring, and of course the lack of regular good food was also a problem. But the main problem really was water. They had a distilling unit on Loran Island, but that broke down from time to time, and they had to get water from another island nearby where there was a fair bit. From time to time, they had a movie projector there, which, because of the lack of regular transport, they were watching the same movie day after day or night after night. It was very difficult, the isolation, but one of the American servicemen there, he was doing photography and drawings on the island, and his name was Dmitry Hadzi. He ended up as one of the world's greatest artists. Well, he's a world-famous sculptor, or was.
1: Do you know if those paintings and drawings still exist?
0: No, I've tried to get hold of them because there's no photographs of the establishment at Champlain Island. Unfortunately, because it was such a secret base, they were very cautious about letting anything go. On their IAAF records, again, due to secrecy, they were only transferred to Darwin, and that caused problems later too, particularly with one former officer there that put in for a pension, and they said there was no record of him having served overseas as such, but he was able to get some help by the former RAAF radar operators. They ended up getting together and they worked out that, this certainly was a case for compensation or for a pension.
1: Was there anything left on the island? Did they take everything with them?
0: I think the majority of it was left there. I believe that there's still a few bits and pieces there, but the majority of the equipment actually ended up being taken to the mainland, and in fact part of it now is a church actually in Fitzroy Crossing.
1: It's a church in Fitzroy Crossing?
0: The closest Aboriginal settlement actually who sometimes provided staff for the Loran base were from the Kunmainya Presbyterian Mission, which was 27 nautical miles away.
1: So Kunmainya Mission sometimes helped the army blokes?
0: Yes, they also had sea transport too, and they were able to assist from time to time. Yeah, they employed some of the Aborigines on the base there. They must have had some association with the church at Fitzroy Crossing, and the church in Fitzroy Crossing was what was left of the Loran base.
2: What a fascinating story. Historian Ian Duggan, author of The Rock, a book about a secret Kimberley Islands role in World War II's Loran system. Champlain Island was called The Rock, and how about that? A church in Fitzroy Crossing has that transmitter base building. It is 10 minutes away from 8 o'clock. Up next, I'm going to share with you some information about a threat to an endangered bird. There's a lot of concern about the potential for bird flu to impact Australia. And you heard earlier about a seabird that's been sent to authorities for testing after it was found at the Dongara Marina this week. But there's another threat to an endangered bird. I'm going to tell you about that next.
3: Beneath the heat and dust lies gemstones, secrets and murder.
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2: American singer who has released over 30 albums and won 11 Grammy Awards, hailing from Arizona in the US, turned 80 this week. It is, of course, Linda Ronstadt. This one, You're No Good.

0: Linda Ronstadt celebrated her 80th birthday this week. Does that make you feel old? That one from 1974, You're No Good. Good morning. It is 7 minutes away from 8 o'clock. You're with Roz on ABC Radio. A cocktail of chemicals, that's how one researcher described pesticides found in spilt grain across WA's wheat belt. A 3-year study has found alarming levels where the endangered Carnaby's cockatoos forage. Murdoch University PhD candidate Zoe Kassane, who conducted the research, spoke to Chloe Henville and told her there are concerns the chemicals may be contributing to paralysis in the birds.
1: So essentially what we did, we attached GPS trackers to birds, wild birds at their breeding grounds. And I spent 3 years in the field tracking those birds, following where they went, and basically being a cockatoo and collecting samples of forage sources in agricultural areas. So that included all kinds of seeds and grains, so canola, wheat, barley, etc. And then I got those seed samples screened for chemical residues. Then with those results, I put together a bit of a risk assessment.
2: And what were the key findings?
1: Yeah, so they were pretty alarming. What we found, overall, there were 26 different chemicals detected, which was a mix of herbicides, fungicides and insecticides. Of those chemicals, there were at least 10 that were known neurotoxins. And this was actually a really key finding because Carnaby's cockatoos have been affected by a syndrome over the last 13 years or so called Carnaby's hind limb paralysis syndrome. So this is birds presenting with neurological symptoms such as hind limb paralysis and delayed reactions and weakness. And that's been on

0: going for, like I said, 13 years or so with suspected links to pesticide exposure, but we didn't really know or have any kind of indication of what. So these results have really highlighted some of the possible pesticides that could be contributing to that. So, like I said, we found 10 different neurotoxins, and alarmingly, over 50% of samples contained glyphosate and a neonicotinoid insecticide called imidacloprid. So, both of these are known neurotoxins. And over 80% of samples had at least one chemical detected. So, again, what was alarming was that at least half the samples had at least three or more chemicals, so it really highlighted that there's a bit of a chemical cocktail that these birds are being exposed to.
1: A lot of your research sites where you're getting the grain from that the carnivores were foraging in were from seed spills. Those seeds are usually used for human consumption. So were there any concerns at the level of pesticides that you found in them in a product that was ultimately going to be consumed by people?
0: Yeah, I mean, a lot of the, like I said, obviously there were a lot of chemicals detected. The concentrations as well that were detected, a lot of them were over what's known as the maximum residue level, or limit, sorry. So that was quite alarming. As you say, it's not just wildlife being exposed to these things, but also humans. So again, just highlighting that these hazards are out there, and it's not just wildlife, but also humans that are potentially at risk.
1: What are some of the practical implications from this research? Anything that you'd like to see changed on the ground?
0: Yeah, I guess when we're looking at impact to wildlife and minimizing the harm, something that could certainly happen without too much effort, I guess, is looking at limiting access to spilt grain in those agricultural areas. So, particularly around silo areas where there often are seed spills, so concentrated effort there to just limit the access. And also, these birds are really opportunistic and they'll forage on seed spills on the side of the road. So again, limiting that access by having stricter regulations around the containment of grain trucks, covering their loads and making sure that those seed spills are limited.
1: Do you think that there should be some broader regulation around the use of pesticides in Australia?
0: Oh, absolutely. I mean, I think we've known in environmental circles, certainly for the last 50, 60 years, that these products are not just, obviously they serve a purpose in terms of getting rid of pests, but also the impact that they're having on the environment. If we look back to the work by Rachel Carson in the 1960s, looking at the effect that those insecticides had on birds and the impact of that. So we've known for a long time that these pesticides aren't ideal, and they can cause a lot of adverse reactions and symptoms in people and wildlife. And so I think, obviously longer term and bigger strategies would be to look at implementing things and following methodologies like regenerative agriculture and looking at farming systems and agricultural systems that don't rely on these substances as much.
2: That is the cocktail of chemicals, alarming levels of pesticides near where the endangered carnivores cockatoos forage. That was Murdoch University PhD candidate Zoe Kassane, who conducted the research, speaking with Chloe Henville. You can read more about that online. I think tomorrow that one's out. Just check ABC Midwest and Wheatbelt for more information. Coming up to news at 8 o'clock, and in the midst of beautiful dry season weather and school holidays attracting people back to Exmouth and other places in the north, it's easy to forget the threat of storms and cyclones. Narelle was the big one. First system in 21 years to make landfall in three distinct times as a severe tropical cyclone. But this past cyclone season was also an unusual one for the Kimberley coastline. I'll check in with residents there after the news. It is now 8 o'clock.
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4: Good morning, this is ABC News. I'm Garrett Mundy. Authorities in Laos have charged the owner of a distillery over a mass methanol poisoning incident which killed six tourists, including Australian teenagers Bianca Jones and Holly Morton Bowles. Southeast Asia correspondent Tim Swanston reports.
5: Laos officials had recently told Australian government officials that their prosecutors did not believe they had